0: concealer as my primer a lot for my eyeshadows, and that seems to work.
1: Yeah.
0: Well.
1: Okay.
0: Yeah, but just, you know, for blush, I really do like the creams and how they, like, you know, react on my skin and all of that. But even in between, like, cream blushes, like, the pigment in them is so different.
2: You have to find a product that you like and almost, like, perfect it and then stick perfect with that. It. Maybe yep. have something that's more of a lighter shade, something that's more pinky, maybe something yep. that's more peachy.
0: Or something in, like, a different color family mm-hmm. For different occasions, too. So you're
2: this
0: like,
2: is something I'm struggling with right now. I just got a new blush, and it is so pigmented
0: yeah.
2: that I'm struggling, like, figuring out what's the perfect amount. And that's just like trial and error, really.
0: It is.
1: It's always easier to add than it is to remove. Amen. So I'm always in the camp of like less is more.
0: Yeah.
1: Especially for blush, because you don't want to look like Miss Piggy. You know what I mean? Yeah. So
0: if you do, guys, let me tell you, there's bitches on TikTok out here that are like no limit on blush. So even if you're a little too much, like
2: just rock
0: people
2: it.
0: People are doing whatever.
2: I think a big tip with blush too is blending it up into your temples.
0: Yeah.
2: Because I think a lot of people just put it right on the apples of your cheeks and nowhere else. You want to bring it up.
1: So the thing with that that I learned, especially in makeup lessons, is it really depends on the shape of your face.
2: Mm-hmm. Ooh, I have a heart-shaped face. So
1: yeah, heart-shaped, round face, oval-shaped face. Like, some people, your blush placement is going to be dependent on the shape of your face.
0: So I have a round face, and I do my blush placement not even on my cheekbones. It's above my cheekbones and way back than you would even think blush goes. It has to be really, really high on my cheeks. And that's the way that I do my blush. But yeah, you're right. It's just all on the shape of your face.
1: So this is why I always say, like, if you're a visually impaired woman and you're not sure, hire a makeup artist and to tell you, like, what is my face shape and, like, where do you think I should apply the blush or the bronzer or whatever it is. Because my face is more of an oval, I'd say. So I put mine on the meatiest part of my cheeks, and then I kind of subtly blend it towards the temples just so slightly. But yeah, these days, I'll be honest, I don't wear a full face of makeup as much as I used to, because I'm not doing much modeling projects anymore. I sweat a lot when I'm dancing and teaching. So I usually only wear makeup for performances and when I go out now. Like, even when I go to my counseling job, my eyeliner, I got tattooed on, and I got lip blushing done as well.
2: Oh, so now I'm just a big fan of permanent makeup. I have some too.
0: And lip blushing.
1: So now I just put on mascara and fill in my brows, and that's it. Maybe I'll put on a tinted moisturizer, but that's it. Lately.
2: I was going to say, like, your base is so important. Like, making sure your skincare is good,
0: skincare over makeup, honestly.
2: Absolutely.
1: My skin has been so much better since I stopped wearing makeup.
0: I notice it because, I'm wearing more makeup now than I ever really have. And yeah, I definitely have to keep up with my skincare. Can't skip because my face will be a mess.
2: That's right. And I have like permanent eyebrows. I do lash extensions. I know that's not in like in everybody's budget or what they want to do with their time or money, but I love it because it's so much less I have to do. I'll wear everyday look. I'll just do tinted moisturizer, some concealer, under my eyes and blush and bronzer and call it a day and some lip gloss.
0: Oh,
2: and that's
0: I don't
2: it.
0: Even use
2: and
0: it's bronzer. Super fast. On an
2: I have
0: basis.
2: To the way I'm pale like a ghost.
1: I'm pale too. I am so freaking pale. But yeah, I was going to do the eyebrows, but the thing with the eyebrows that I'm hesitant about is that eyebrow shape trends change.
2: They do. You have to be willing to just go with what you naturally have or bust.
1: Yeah.
2: I think the good thing about brows is they do kind of fade over time, but even if you just keep your brows like waxed and shaped well, you can just follow the natural shape of your brows with a pencil, and that's relatively easy to learn to do.
0: I started playing around with eyelashes, like putting my own eyelashes, and it's probably not something that I'm gonna wear out anytime soon. I just wanted to see if I could do it. And bitch. I put on like two different ones, and by the third time doing it, I was like taking pictures and showing them to Chad because he's like my makeup tutor, and he was like, honestly, just keep practicing, but you got it. Like, he was like, you could go outside right now and nobody would think like, oh, she's not an expert.
1: Are you doing like the Glamnetic, like the magnetic ones? Are you doing the glue?
0: So I haven't played with the magnetic ones. I just get the ones that already have the like adhesive on them.
1: Okay.
0: Yeah, no, just so regular dollar store fucking lashes. Like, I just bought them for funsies, not even to like wear them out or anything. I just wanted to play
1: with
0: them.
1: I'll have to try those. I haven't tried those because I'll be honest, lashes is the one thing that I haven't nailed down. But also too, like I mean, I really only wear lashes for performances because...
0: Yeah, me too. Like, I'm not going to wear that shit every day or even, like, I don't know. It's just for glam or if I know I'm going to be taking pictures or whatever. I do like lashes, but I'm really good at and I already feel like I have decent lashes, so I don't worry about it too much. But I do want to play around with the magnetic ones because I have heard those are super easy.
2: I've heard it's a lot easier. Mm-hmm. Yeah. And if you're like applying your own glue for lashes, make sure to get the clear glue, black or brown glue. And then put some of the glue on your hands, like on the top part of your hand. Let it dry like a little bit. Let it get tacky. Then run your lash through it and then apply it at that point, like once it's tacky. Don't try to apply it when it's really loose glue because it'll just slide all over your face. And then I mean, if I don't need to say it or whatever, don't use the brown or black glue because if you miss, then now you have this big smudge on your face.
0: Yeah, there's just so many other like options now, though. Like the glue is so messy. I don't know how a blind person would do it. So if you've put on lashes before and used the glue, let us know.
2: Yeah, seriously, email us. Mm-hmm. So I know that you have tattoos. And me personally, I'm working on my tattoo journey. And I had someone very recently tell me, like, why do you even have tattoos if you can't see them or know what they look like? First of all, we're not out here just tattooing random shit on our body. Like, we know what it is. But Britt, I'm curious about your experience because you have quite a few, right?
0: Ooh, I want the updated list because you've gotten quite a few since I last saw you.
1: Yeah, I have a lot. So I'll answer what I have first and then I'll like give my whole spiel.
0: Yeah.
1: Because I've received ignorant comments like that too. Not in a long time, surprisingly.
2: I had to block this person on social media because they just would not let it go.
1: Wow. Okay. Well, some people just don't have a life. So, no. So I have two half sleeves. The one on my right arm is a honeysuckle vine, and then there's skulls in the blooms of the flowers. And then on the inner part of the arm, I have a hummingbird. And then on my other arm, my left arm, I have a tattoo half sleeve of a pinup in a polka dot bikini, and she's kneeling in a bed of poppies. And then there's like blue behind her to make it look like she's like, you know, in a field where the sky is showing. And then on the inner part of that arm, I have the Sailor Jerry anchor with flowers. And then I have a tattoo on each side of my collarbone. On one side, I have a high-heeled stiletto with a pink platform bottom. And at the bottom in script, it says Empower. And then on my right side of... other side of my collarbone, I have black and pink music notes. And
2: cute.
1: Then let's
2: oh,
1: see.
2: Music
1: on my back
2: too.
1: Left shoulder, I have a panda.
0: I remember the panda. It really is. Like, it really is. She got panda stuffies and everything.
1: I do. In my office, in my counseling office, I have so many pandas. It's ridiculous. But my office mate that I share, she also loves pandas. And she's like, bring them all. So I did.
0: Aww, so cute.
1: And then I have a tattoo on each hip. So on one hip, I have a cutie mark. So if you're familiar with My Little Pony, I have the Twilight Sparkle cutie mark.
2: Scarlett would flip out.
1: Yes, which is just like a cosmic starburst, basically. And then on the other hip, I have a retinitis pigmentosa awareness ribbon. So it's purple, but it looks like it's made out of lace. And then in the middle of the ribbon has an eye with eyelashes. And then at the bottom are butterflies, like they're tying the ribbon together.
0: Oh, that's so cute.
1: And then on my butt, I have a heart. Well, it looks like a heart, but it's actually a cut open strawberry.
2: Oh, cool.
1: Yeah. And then on my foot, left foot, I have a peacock feather.
2: Like on the top part of your foot?
1: Yes. And I will never get, I was going to get the other foot, but after that I got hurts, that,
2: right? I was going to say, my artist said that that's one of the most
1: It is painful. Awful.
0: That's
1: it is
0: what Rihanna said.
1: Yeah.
2: Really?
1: I regretted it 10 minutes in and I was like, I have to commit. So.
0: Because think of all those little bones. There's not a lot of fat there at all. Like, it's all
1: just. Yeah. And I have little skinny granny feet. Like, there is granny no feet. No.
3: And there's nerves in between those bones.
1: Yeah. Yes.
2: And I also learned.
3: Coloring over nerves.
2: I learned today. I was today years old when I found out, do not drink pre-workout and then get tattooed after. It makes your skin get so sensitive. Because I went after I worked out. Oh my God, it was so bad, but I'm not a bitch, so we did it. But it was so bad.
1: Yeah, so after I got that foot one, literally the next day, it swelled up to where there was like a bubble on my foot, and every time I would walk, it would go bloop, bloop, bloop, bloop, bloop.
2: Oh my God.
1: It was awful. Yeah, so.
2: Your foot now, went through it.
3: I don't think that's good, Brittany. Yeah, I don't
0: think that happened.
1: But it's so cute.
0: I'm glad you're here to tell the tale.
1: But yeah, so rather than getting my other foot, what I have planned next, I'm going to get on the opposite leg on that ankle because I'm obsessed with Disney. My wedding was actually Sleeping Beauty themed. I'm getting the Princess Aurora tiara tattooed around my ankle like an anklet. So that's going to be my next one.
2: I'm excited to see that one because that sounds so pretty.
0: So pretty.
1: Yeah. And then, of course, I got my face. I got my eyeliner and my lips, so...
0: I want to know about your lip blush. What is that?
1: So basically they do a pigment of your choice. You can go dramatic or you can go like more natural, which is kind of what I did. I kind of went like 3 shades darker than my normal lip color. Mm-hmm. And I got an ombre. So it actually is like darker on the outer part. Like I have liner and then it kind of fades as it goes inward. And it's just
0: does it last?
1: 3 to 5 years.
0: Oh, okay. I had heard somewhere that like the mouth is, you know, it heals really, really fast. So like tattoos don't last as long.
1: If you take care of it. So like if you go out in the sun a lot, you want to make sure that you're wearing a chapstick with SPF in it, just like a regular tattoo.
0: Yeah.
1: Yeah. Yeah. So it'll last 3 to 5 years. And then, yeah. So that's what I just recently got that. I actually went for my touch up 2 weeks ago. So right now it's kind of in what they call the ghosting phase where the color kind of fades while it settles underneath the skin. Mm-hmm. And then in a week or two, it's going to come back with the real color.
2: Okay. So you think they didn't do it well enough at first. That's how it happened with my brows too. I was pissed.
1: Yes. Yes, it's literally called ghosting and then it comes back. So, but yeah, so definitely a game changer and definitely more convenient, I would say. Oh, but so the ignorant marks about tattoos, I got a lot of that in college and now like as a whole as adult, I don't really get that. I have gotten like, well, how do you know like what you want? And I think that's the same for anybody getting tattoos. Like I don't...
2: Yeah.
1: I have to think about it for a long time. Like if I thought about it for a solid 6 months and I still want it, then I'll go get it.
0: Yeah.
2: For sure.
0: That's a good rule.
3: Now, I don't ignorantly feel that way, but coming from such a creative background and not having vision, one of the biggest things I always struggled with was artists with graphic designing, right? Mm-hmm. And so like I always attribute that to like, I'm going to have this on my body forever and I don't know. I don't know if I can trust anyone if they're actually seeing what I'm describing out loud. And I think that's my biggest fear. I totally want to get a tattoo and I can't wait to do it. But that's always been the thing that held me back.
2: I think in that case, you need like markups and like examples and then ask so many different people and like use AI to describe it to you. Just and then ask a bunch of different people.
0: We got it so good now. Like, you know, back in the day when Brittany like had to go ask, you know, pay for someone. Now I'm just was using ChatGPT to help me do my makeup, and I do it on my own time. And you know, he never gets tired of me asking the same questions or whatever.
2: Does it look better now?
0: Right.
2: Do I still look like a clown?
0: He's like, girl, just because you changed the lighting.
1: Back in 2012, when I got my first tattoo, which was the half sleeve of the honeysuckle vines with the skulls, I shopped around for artists, and like, I finally settled. Not when I say settled, I don't mean like, well, she'll do. Like, no, like I picked her for a reason. She had an art background in illustration and painting and all these things. And just hearing her talk about her art, she was super passionate about it. And like, basically like anybody who leaves her shop is like her advertisement. So I knew she wasn't going to make it look ugly, but to make sure that it was what I wanted, I asked a lot of questions. At the time I had a little more vision. So she even like printed it out and like traced it in like permanent marker to make sure it was bold enough for me to kind of see. And then of course, like I asked friends and family and And then she did my other half sleeve. She did most of my tattoos until she retired. And now I go to another guy who has tattooed a lot of my friends and came highly recommended. So yeah, you just really have to shop around and just ask a lot of questions because it is permanent. And you're paying them, you know what I mean?
2: Yeah.
1: So, yeah, but I, so far, like, and I don't think even as an old ass lady, like I'm not going to regret any of the ones I got because when I got them, they're all very significant to a very particular part of my life.
2: Yeah. I think it's beautiful.
0: Love them. I love how girly and colorful they are.
1: Yeah.
2: That's what my main thing is. When I was looking for my artist, I was like, I need someone who's really good with color.
0: Yes.
2: And that was the first thing I looked for. And I felt like it was just meant to be because his son is blind and I had no idea until I went in to meet with him. So I think people are just put into your life.
0: We're going to get wine glasses tattooed on ourselves.
2: We are.
0: For BDBU.
2: BDBU'd.
0: Matching. I don't know. We haven't talked about it.
3: I'm even doing it too.
2: Well, when she was talking about the high heel shoe that you have on your collarbone, I was like, all right, this sounds interesting.
0: Yeah.
2: So, okay. What about fashion? What do you do for like picking out clothes? Are there certain like online places you like, things that you do, things that you don't do?
1: Yeah. So to Jocelyn's point about how good we have it now, like, okay, so back in the day,
2: when we used to have research,
0: it used to be a whole fucking research project just to find out like, what's going on. Like what are bitches wearing? Like, you know,
1: you would like Google, like what are the trends of the year or like what colors.
2: I have to read a flipping magazine.
0: I got to go to Vogue.
1: You would be limited. So back in the day, like again in college, like I would have to be very limited, like in the online websites I would shop, because if it wasn't a online store that was very descriptive about each item, like I wouldn't buy from there.
2: For sure.
1: Whereas now, even if the website is not super descriptive, you can just take a screenshot of the item and AI will tell you exactly what you want to know. And you can
2: every day in my life.
0: It has changed the fucking game.
1: It really has. Because, girl, let me tell you, my husband is color stupid. And what I mean by that is I'll be like, what color?
2: My husband's color stupid too.
1: Okay. Yeah. So you get, I'll be like, what color?
2: He knows
1: is
2: like
1: this?
2: Basic colors, blue, green, yellow. Yes.
0: He doesn't know the difference between shades.
1: No. We would literally be at the mall and it would drive me so fucking crazy. I would be like, okay, what color is this top? And then he was like, purple, but kind of pink? ? And I'm like, okay, so like, is it more lilac? Is it more fuchsia? He's like, now you're just making up names.
2: Is it
1: periwinkle? Oh my God. So yeah. So AI,
0: magenta or what?
1: AI has saved marriages.
3: Can I say something to AI? Like even from a guy's perspective, because right now I'm getting everything ready for convention. So I'm getting my suits ready and all that
2: stuff. Ooh, GQ Daddy.
3: Okay. It's real. It's real. We showing up. Right. But like, I was in the market for dress shoes. And the fact that I can run pictures and have every detail of the dress shoe described to me, it's like a whole new world, yo. It's a
1: like,
2: I can tell like AI what I'm going to be wearing. I was like, okay, I'm going to wear a cream suit with like a warm champagne silk blouse. What shoes should I wear? And then it told me, and then I started searching out and be like, is this one good? And they're like, close, but it's a little bit too warm. You want something of a cooler tone. Let's try again. I'm like, this is amazing.
0: Let me tell you, I was 33 years old when I realized that all nude heels are not all nude on everybody. Like, no. I had to figure out what my nude was.
2: Your nude is certainly not my
0: it
2: nude.
0: It definitely is not.
1: Yeah. Like, I just mine is more Jocelyn. Terrible. Yeah, and then she's
2: and my ivory
1: like,
2: ass.
1: Fucking, yeah.
0: Ivory. I'm going to be like, I'm wearing Taryn's shoes today.
1: Or no, could you imagine, like, getting pasties, like, in fucking two shades? Or two shades darker, girl, looking like you got pepperoni nips.
0: Nude does not work like concealer.
2: No.
0: It can't be two shades lighter.
2: No, mm-mm. Oh, you got to figure out what your nude is, sweetheart.
0: But yeah, I didn't know that. And then even in between nudes, like there's so many different ones.
2: And, yes. And also, am I going to be wearing fake tan or not?
0: Right, like how mm-hmm. sunburned am I going to be come July? Yeah.
1: So like, so for the online shopping space and like if you go in person and you're not sure, like, yeah, AI has been a huge help. But like for me, I'm a big fan of these days, like, texture and comfort.
0: Mm-hmm. It definitely has yeah. changed. Cause yeah, as a mom, like I'm not out here wearing what I was wearing when I was 21.
1: You not know, the yandling outfits.
0: Right? No. Not even the puta heels, girl. Like sensible shoes.
1: I need that arch support.
0: Yeah.
2: I don't know. I'm in my hoe phase because I got a body I really like, yeah. And hey, now I'm just wearing
3: bone spurs.
0: Hell yeah!
1: Ew. Like now, the only time I really wear bone high spurs. Heels is when I'm dancing and for pole.
0: You know, I'm telling
1: even,
0: you.
1: And even then, those shoes are specifically made for dancing, so they're actually a little more comfortable than the average heel.
0: Oh wow!
1: But yeah, like other than that, I
0: not
1: wear
0: those
1: flats.
0: Monster. I mean, we'll still wear a stiletto. Don't get
2: I mean,
0: it twisted.
2: We'll do it.
0: Yeah, but they're gathering dust. They're not coming out regularly like they were
1: yeah,
0: back in the day.
1: Exactly.
0: So it does change, you know, like especially now, too, that I'm way more comfortable. Like, I feel like I figured out what works for me and what I really like. Mm-hmm. So I don't really even necessarily follow fashion trends as much as I used to. I kind of pick and choose like what I feel like fits my style at that point in time.
1: I have a very eclectic wardrobe, I will say.
0: Yeah,
1: that.
0: Me too.
1: Like, it just depends on the mood.
0: It does. Like, yeah. Well, now for me, it depends on my hair color.
2: Yes. And it also depends on your body shape because, like, yeah. Jocelyn and I have very similar styles. However, there's a lot of stuff that she can wear that I can't, and vice versa,
0: mm-hmm.
2: because we just
0: so
2: have different
0: funny.
2: Body shapes.
0: In November, there was a dress that Taryn wanted to borrow. And
2: I love that
0: she
2: dress.
0: Put it on. It looks so good on her. And I was telling her, like, it's so crazy that we are so differently shaped. But the dress looks bomb.
2: It was like the magical dress.
0: It
2: I
0: is.
2: Don't know what else
1: it was
2: to
1: like
2: say.
1: The sisterhood of the traveling dress.
0: That's
2: yeah. right.
0: It really is. So, but it's crazy how that works, you know? Like, if you see me and Taryn, you'll be like, oh, no way Jocelyn's fitting into Taryn's clothes at all.
2: Right, exactly.
0: But, yeah.
2: But,
0: yeah.
2: You know, it's Jocelyn has bigger boobs than me, but I have wide shoulders. So my shoulders take up a lot of space, too, that she doesn't necessarily mm-hmm. have.
1: For me, it's the lats, like my lats yeah. and my shoulders, like, yeah, look like freaking mm-hmm. Johnny Bravo. That's why I got to train legs 3 days a week to keep up with my upper body.
2: So that yeah. was my feedback. Next month, you're only having one upper body day.
0: Wow.
2: Awesome. Well, Britt, thank you so much. You've been absolutely incredible. Where can our listeners find you?
1: So you can find me on Instagram. My Instagram handle is Culprit, C-U-L-P as in people, B-R-I-T. And then you can also email me if you would like at culpritfit, C-U-L-P-B-R-I-T-F-I-T at gmail.com.
2: Awesome. And y'all, we are on Apple subscriptions. 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
5: Welcome to this edition of Ear to Ear. I'm your host, Laura Foudy, Mind's Eye Development and Communications Coordinator. It's supposed to snow tomorrow, I know this, but we have had some beautiful days in the last few weeks, and I don't know about you, but that's got me thinking about spring and eventually summer here in St. Louis. It will be here before we know it. And I think, like most people, one of my favorite things about the summer is getting to take in some shows at the Muni. So with me today to talk about that is Sean Smith, Director of Operations, and Lindsay Grabish, Director of Audience Experience from the Muni here in St. Louis. Welcome to the show.
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5: Now, we usually get to talk to you around this time every year as we're getting ready to get our tickets and make all of our summer plans. So I'd like to start by talking a little bit about what we can expect from the season this year. Sean or Lindsay, whoever would like to start, do you want to give us a brief overview of what we've got in store?
7: So we've got a great lineup again this year, as always, right? We opened this season on June 13th. So as many of your listeners know, last year we had to modify our schedule somewhat in trying to meet all the goals for COVID and working through that with the city. But this year we feel like we are getting back to what would be a normal Muni season. Opening in mid-June 13th, running through the middle of August. We've got a great lineup of shows. If you did not get a chance to see Chicago last year, because we did have to shut down a little early, we are opening the season with Chicago. We've also got Camelot, which it's been a number of years since it's been on stage. Mary Poppins, which is a fantastic kids show. A new title for us, which is a little darker, but a Sweeney Todd. It's been one of our one of the shows that's been at the top of the surveys for the last couple of years. Legally Blonde, the musical. Color Purple will be making its debut on the Muni stage as well. And then we're going to close out the season with pretty much a favorite around here, Joseph and the Amazing Technicolor Dreamcoat.
5: Well, that is a fantastic lineup, and I have to say, speaking personally, I'm glad you're bringing back Chicago. I subscribe on Saturdays, and I did miss it last year, so I'm really glad I'll get the chance.
7: Yeah, it was unfortunate. We were only able to put on three performances. There was a rainout in the mix as well. But with the popularity, we had a lot of people disappointed. So we thought this would give them an opportunity to actually to see the production. It's unusual that we would repeat a show, in subsequent years. But we thought that it was important to offer that.
5: Yeah, we appreciate it. Is the cast and the artistic team the same kind of makeup as it was last year?
6: They're still working on everything. Casting hasn't been finalized, but we're hoping to bring back as many as we can to give them the opportunity to do it again.
5: Well, that sounds so fun. What a great, opportunity as an actor to be in a position where things have to close early, and I'm sure that's really difficult and disappointing, but then maybe get the chance to have a reunion when things, in theory, are looking better with COVID. And that seems like it would be a very joyful moment to get to come back together.
6: Yes, for sure. We're really looking forward to doing seven shows again, and that's the shortened season of five last year. So it'll be nice to be back in all seven and the whole season.
5: Yes, can't wait. As you mentioned, Sweeney Todd and The Color Purple are both making their Muni debut. Could you give me a little synopsis of those shows? What can our audience expect from those?
7: That's an excellent question, but neither of us here, I have seen the shows. Sweeney Todd, as I mentioned, is a little bit of a darker tale. We hope to not, depending on how it's presented, you know, there's certainly the play version of it, there's the movie version of it. What I think our audience can expect is something a little darker, similar to somewhat of the mindset of maybe Little Shop of Horrors, that kind of dark, where it's dark humor and comedy mixed in. So yeah. It will definitely be something different for our subscribers.
5: Yeah, I don't think you're going to take as gory an approach as I'm sure some have. I saw a really cool production of Sweeney Todd in London, and it was a production where the actors were also the musicians, so they were playing instruments on stage when they weren't singing, and so it was very kind of scaled down, bare production, and we'll just say that some blood happens in the show, and to represent that, they would pour a bucket of stage blood into another bucket whenever there was a bloody moment. It was such a strange choice. That would be fun to audio describe.
7: So we're looking, as I said, that was at the top of the surveys. And then The Color Purple, it's obviously a premiere for us to do. Grammy Award winning music. It has a good score, good story. I think, again, when we're programming these shows, we're really trying to give the audience something different every week. Mm-hmm. So, we have a large theater. We want, it's a diverse crowd. Diverse audience. We're trying to get come out here. So we're trying to find something that appeals to someone. So this there was an opportunity to come up and produce this, and we kind of jumped at it. So.
5: Yeah, I can't wait. I've never seen The Color Purple, so that will be a fun new experience. So you've got definitely a little something for everyone to look forward to. So, Lindsay, this is your first time on Ear to Ear, and I would love to hear a little bit about your background with the Muni. I think you've been with the Muni for a while now.
6: I have. This will be, I believe, my 20th season. I started just like Sean, started as an usher when I was 16, and I kind of just went from there. I was an usher for a long time, then became head usher and house manager, and then we kind of saw that we needed something a little more, and that is when I became the role of director of audience experience. And we really just want to make sure that everyone coming out has the same wonderful experience. And, you know, a lot of that has to do with accessibility and making sure that it is a theater for everyone.
5: Yes, and I do want to talk more about your wonderful attention to accessibility. But before we do, I know there's been some changes on the Muni team over the last year. Can you tell us what's happening there? I know we've got someone new at the top, right?
6: We do.
7: And first of all, Lindsay's being a little modest. We actually created a position for her to recognize what she was doing for the audience. So she's being modest about that. But we, internally, we have a new president and CEO, Denny Reagan, who was the president for many, many years. Matter of fact, he is the only boss that Lindsay and I have had. Did retire. He stayed on through the 100th season and through many of the improvement projects that we've been working on recently. But Kofi Coleman has now taken over that role. And Kofi was, prior to president and CEO, he was our managing director. He also was house manager out here, worked in marketing as a marketing director. So like us, Kofi has sort of grown up here, so to speak, and we're really excited about him sort of taking the helm and leading us into sort of the next era of the Muni. So it's really an exciting time for us.
5: Did he start as an usher?
7: He did.
6: Yes.
5: That's fantastic. I think it really says something about the Muni organization that that you all have loved it so much to stay so long, and also that their commitment to their own team and bringing people up the ranks from within, I think is a really fantastic move.
7: I think that what we, you know, the Muni's obviously, it's a theater, but there's definitely an experience of coming out here, the atmosphere, and I think that have worked out there with the crowd, there's really an appreciation for that experience. So I think it's, you know, to have someone like Kofi in that role, he's connected to that audience, and I think that's really important.
5: Yeah, it feels like there's such a strong relationship between the Muni and the community, the St. Louis community itself. I'm sure there are some companies that might have, you know, kind of looked outside of their own community or tried to bring someone in, and it's so wonderful that not only did they bring someone, you know, in who's already in the community, but always already in the organization and like you said, understands so well what the audience wants and loves about the Muni. So wonderful. Well, we're really happy about that. All right. So I would like to talk a little bit more about accessibility. Mind's Eye has been working with the Muni for years doing audio description. I know we had started at one performance per production and then moved up to two. And we really appreciate your dedication to making things so accessible for people with varying levels of mobility and vision. So Lindsay, could you talk a little bit, let's start specifically with audio description. If one of our listeners is coming to see a show at the Muni, can you walk us through what they can expect?
6: Yeah, so we have audio description devices that are available at our concession stand. They just grab one of those. We have a describer that is here throughout the show and describing what's going on in the show. And like you said, we started them off on Monday nights. It was always our night for these. And then we went into adding Saturday. So that's what we did last year. And people really seemed to like it and appreciate that second night. And so we're going to continue that again this year. And so we'll have, again, Monday and Saturday. And, yeah.
5: And regarding other accessibility features, I know it's always been at the forefront of your thinking and planning. What do you think are some great steps that you've taken in the last few years? I know there have been some physical changes to the theater itself to increase the physical accessibility. What do you think makes the Muni stand out as a thoughtful and accessible place?
6: I think I can speak for Sean and I both when I say that we, when it comes to accessibility, we don't want it to be a check mark. We don't want to just be doing the minimum and moving on from there. We really do want everyone to feel that no matter what, when they come out here, that they are having the same experience as the person sitting next to them. So that's been really important to us, whether it be with listening devices, audio description, signing, anything like that. You know, there's obviously room where we can grow, and we're working with individuals and other companies to try to figure out what the next best thing is and how to make it work. But we really, really try hard to make this just a part of every day and not, like I said, not a check mark.
5: And we really appreciate that. There, you do run into situations where it feels like accessibility can be an afterthought, but that it's part of your planning from the very beginning of your season is fantastic. And I think it's great as such a large established company that you're setting that example for smaller companies and up-and-coming theaters. So thank you so much for doing that. Speaking of physical changes, Sean, we talked about this a little bit last year. I know when things were closed during COVID, the Muni kind of took that chance to make some updates to the stage and the backstage area and the offices. Have there been more changes over this past year?
7: For the most part, we've really been trying to finish up that work. Certainly in the last 3 to 4 years, our entire campus has been renovated from the stage back behind the scenes. And a lot of times, you know, we'll talk about the behind the scenes improvements, and, you know, it's not something that just you know, the public is going to experience behind the scenes. But what we're trying to do is improve the overall production quality. And it's, so it's not just about how shiny and new the stage looks. Mm-hmm. It's about all the things, all the rehearsals, all the set building, all that that goes into it. We've tried creating a work environment that's more comfortable, that's, you know, recognizing how we build and design shows, and quite frankly, is accessible as well. We have a facility that was built in really piecemeal over the last 100 years, but many of the buildings were erected back in the late 40s when accessibility really wasn't on the forefront of anyone's mind. So these improvements the last couple of years have given us the opportunity to basically build an accessible space for our design teams, for our production crews, our actors, really, and what the audience, the benefit for the audience is when they come out to experience one of our shows, they're getting a production that's just that much better. You know, they won't necessarily be able to put their finger on it, but it's the shows are tighter, they sound better, mm-hmm. they better. So all of that is important for us being viable for theater for the next 50 to 100 years.
5: And it definitely shows. I've been going to the Muni since I was a little kid, and the production has, the quality has always been excellent, but it does feel like it, yeah, takes that step up and takes it to the next level a little bit each year. So it's wonderful that you are so dedicated to continuing to move forward, even though you're already at the top of the game.
7: Well, and it's, you know, as an example, people may not, you know, they're trying to figure out what that means. So as many people are aware, we have a turntable on our main stage, mm-hmm. That we incorporate in some of our productions, which allows us to do set changes and scene changes. Well, we've never had the opportunity for the cast to be able to rehearse that, right? So they just show up on that night and kind of work their way through. Well, now we have a turntable in one of our rehearsal spaces. So it's things like that that gives the actors a little more edge in terms of their performance. So we're getting a much more, as you said, it's always been an amazing experience, a great production, but it's just that much better.
5: Now, you said the cast shows up on that night. I'm a little familiar with how you tech shows at the Muni, but for our listeners, can you describe that process? They're in the rehearsal hall, and there's only, what, a two-day turnaround between shows? What happens in those 2 days?
7: So, it's sort of an organized chaos here, and really, the fact that we can put on our productions is a testament to the teams that we have here working behind the scenes. You know, there are no egos. There's no one looking, you know, saying, look at me. They understand that the final product is really what they want. So we've got a great team of people. It takes us about 10 days to build a show, construction. Now, there's design that happens going into that, but we're building sets 10 days prior. So these shows are produced here in St. Louis. We also have a 10 to 11 day rehearsal period that happens. So while you're attending a show one night, that day we rehearse two other shows. So it's quite hectic. Mm-hmm. But in that in between, we have nighttime rehearsals in between the shows. Now, years ago when we were running the shows one after another, those rehearsals would happen starting at midnight. We would have midnight technical rehearsals leading into the next production.
5: Ooh.
7: Right, exactly. So what we found, though, as we've tried to improve the shows and there's more technical things we're throwing in there, that midnight rehearsal became very difficult. So when you look at our schedule and you see that the shows run and there's a little bit of gap in between, we're using those gaps now to do our nighttime rehearsals at probably a more manageable time. You know, not a midnight, it's a normal show production time. It allows us to see the sets on stage with the lighting and the colors, the sound, and get all that mixed where we're not doing that at 3 a.m. So that, you know, what used to be an overnight process in the last 2 to 3 years has evolved into a little bit longer season for us, but in the end, it's a better product for the audiences, and that's why you'll see those day or two in between. And those are, I should say, those are closed rehearsals. So it's not a, we'll get people to ask. So they're closed, but it just allows us that little bit of extra time. And again, it kind of goes back to trying to put all of that, those extra things into each production.
5: Mm-hmm. Yeah, for our listeners who might not be as familiar with kind of how theatrical productions come together, you call it kind of the tech portion of the rehearsals, right? When the actors are coming together with the lighting and the sound, and a lot of times that happens, like they have like 10 out of 12 rehearsals where you're kind of in the theater all day for 12 hours and you rehearse 10 hours and you get like a 2-hour meal break. So that used to happen completely overnight for you, but now it's in a little more manageable. That's wonderful.
7: So most of our rehearsals don't happen with a full orchestra or with lights or even with set pieces or costumes. It's actors sort of going through scenes. So when we do these technical rehearsals, there'll be two of them. One of them will bring in the orchestra so that the cast can get a sense of what that sounds like. Mm-hmm. But then also, again, you know, they're on the main stage with the real set pieces, because you keep in mind, while they're rehearsing, we're building at the same time. So even if we wanted to put them on a set, it might not be painted yet or it might not be mm-hmm. ready. So that those technical rehearsals are really an opportunity for us to bring all the pieces together to make sure the show is what we think it should be. I'd like to tell you that those are smooth and they run, you know, start to finish, but sometimes they can be, you know, very, very long, very long night for everyone.
6: But it's pretty incredible to think that they are only on the stage at max twice together with set pieces before opening a show to the public. So,
5: and that's if the weather cooperates, right? Have you ever had a circumstance where it rained both of those days and things were just, I don't know, really compressed?
7: Well, first of all, let me put on my PR hat and say it never rains at the Muni.
5: Of course.
7: but in full disclosure, there have been some performances where rain has presented challenges where we were not able to rehearse as much, or maybe we moved a rehearsal indoors. You know, it's not ideal, but again, it goes back to, you know, when I said we produce everything here, we're hiring the cast, the crew, everyone's a team player. Mm-hmm. They understand that they're in a outdoor theater and they're on board with it. Mm-hmm. And really, if there's no egos, we wouldn't get that done. So it's really, like I said, it's all the teams behind the scenes that make that happen and make it appear flawlessly for the audience.
5: And I'm sure for the actors and the artistic personnel, the reward is so great. You know, is there anywhere inside where you can perform for 10,000 people and get that kind of energy back to you? I'm sure it's worth dealing with warm weather or wet weather or some of those inconveniences in exchange for that kind of experience with such a large audience.
7: Well, and our audiences, they're fantastic. They are, regardless of the weather, they are always along for the. And I think when you talk to some of these actors that it's maybe their first time on stage, mm-hmm. and they said that the stage curtain opens up, they said you can almost feel the audience, and the audience is appreciative. Like, and that comes across. They really, truly appreciate what we're putting on stage, and hopefully we're in return, you know, stepping up to that level.
5: Now, speaking of just kind of the physical magnitude of your space, we do have some listeners now in Springfield, Illinois. I don't know if you've heard that we extended our services to fill a gap in radio information availability in that area. And in Springfield, Illinois, there is an outdoor theater called Muni, M-U-N-I, that is a much smaller venue than yours. Would you be willing, for their benefit and even for our listeners here in the St. Louis area who maybe haven't been or haven't been able to see all in detail your space, could you give a visual description of your venue?
7: Sure. We sit on a, it's deceiving, but we sit on an 11-acre campus. We are in the middle of Forest Park, so many trees. Lots of picnicking and that going around the perimeter. We're down near the St. Louis Zoo, the Science Center, so there's a lot of cultural institutions down here. Our facility is older, so we are a little over 100 years, 104 this season. Our stage is the main thing that people experience when they come out, so there's certainly all of our behind the scenes here, but you have a big open amphitheater, no roof, and there's no roof over the stage. We do have trees on stage. Now, part of our renovation is we lost our last

0: City leaders were looking for a spot to hold a pageant here in Forest Park, and they found sort of an opening between two giant oak trees, and it sat at the bottom of a hill, and that's how this spot was picked. And then, as I said, at that time, it was just for a pageant. They sort of liked the concept, and a couple of years later, the Municipal Theater Association of St. Louis was formed, and that's when our first season was in 1919. And at that time, it was folding chairs on the side of a hill with just a stage. Over the years, we built up for a good part of our history, just the performance aspect happened out here. But in the late 40s, like I said, when we built some of these other buildings, our downtown offices moved here. So we're all down here in the park, offices and production teams. And it's just kind of evolved over the years in terms of our, our campus event.
1: I feel like that kind of, I don't know, I picture someone like putting a stake in the ground between some beautiful trees. It feels like an appropriate origin story for such an epic venue.
0: There is an image of a gentleman standing between the trees that we've got up in our office, and then again, that's how the spot was picked. Certainly, when they picked the hill, again, ADA was not really thought of. So we do, we do still sit on a hill. We've got a great team of wheelchair attendants that assist patrons in and out. Kind of, speaking back to accessibility. So, certainly that's one of our challenges, but that's been a challenge for 100 years, so.
1: Yeah, absolutely. Well, as we finish our time together, I want to talk a little bit about how we can get tickets. Can you give us the phone number or the web address, and when do tickets go on sale?
2: Yes, so our email address is just muni.org, M-U-N-Y.org. And the phone number, 314-361-1900. And the extension for the box office is 550. 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And those can be purchased online or through MetroTix. And then our season tickets,
1: what about those subscriptions? 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
2: Yes, those go on sale March 21st.
1: Perfect.
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1: I agree. Saturday has been my night for years and years, and it's always a wonderful time to come. I would be remiss if I didn't also mention one fantastic way to get tickets to the Muni is at the Mai Tai Soiree, which is happening a week from Friday. The Muni has generously, as they do every year, donated tickets to our auction. 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So, shameless soiree plug.
0: Fair enough.
1: Well, thank you so much for joining me, Sean Smith and Lindsay Grabish. We have a love, I think, relationship with the Muni and all you do for the community and all of your wonderful accessibility. It was just wonderful getting to talk to you today.
0: Thank you.
2: Thank you so much.
0: And we also want to thank you guys. You guys have been great partners. Certainly several years ago when we turned to you for audio description, we haven't looked back. So it's been a great partnership, great team, and hopefully to continue that in the future.
1: Well, it's our pleasure. Thank you so much.
2: Thank you.
0: Thank you.
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3: This evening, expect overcast skies. Tonight, look for clear skies with a low near 68. Sunday, there is a slight chance of rain with a high near 81. Sunday night, expect

0: Clear skies with a low near 67. Monday, expect sunshine with a high near 81. 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
1: In Belleville and Collinsville and Granite City, it's overcast and 73 degrees.
2: Set it straight on today's Moment of Science. When it comes to certain hot topics, claims about what science has or hasn't proven tend to be thrown around more in the service of one position or another than anything else. Somebody may tell you that global warming is absolutely real, for example, and then someone else says it absolutely isn't. Often, it's hard to know what the real scoop is. Take abortion, for example. Now, we here at A Moment of Science aren't taking a position on abortion one way or another. What we can do, though, is set the record straight on a particular notion that's been floating around recently, namely, the idea that having an abortion increases a woman's risk for breast cancer. Is this true? No, it isn't. This is the latest word from the National Cancer Institute in Bethesda, Maryland, where in February of 2003, a meeting of researchers, clinicians, and epidemiologists was convened at the behest of Congress to answer this and other questions. Some initial studies had suggested a link, but more comprehensive studies disagreed. Congress wanted to set the record straight. The NCI looked at all the data and announced no link. However, they also announced having a baby reduces a woman's risk of breast cancer. Why is that? It isn't yet known, but the data strongly support a link there. Young women who have full-term pregnancies are at lower risk. So let's say it again. Having an abortion doesn't increase your cancer risk, but having a baby does decrease it. People on either side of a controversial topic like this probably would like the facts to be a little simpler, but then Mother Nature isn't taking sides. This Moment of Science came from Indiana University with underwriting from the Office of the Chancellor. Today's program was prepared by William Oram with help from Ruth Engs in Applied Health Science. For A Moment of Science, I'm Yael Cassander.
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7: Good evening. 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
8: It's now time for The Athletic, sports stories from St. Louis and around the country, written by some of the best sports writers in the business.
9: Hello and welcome to this week's edition of The Athletic, St. Louis style. My name is Don Pavlicek, and thank you very much for joining me today. Let's begin with a baseball story and a bunch of shirtless guys that have taken the social media here in, by storm and revitalize maybe the Cardinals fan base. Shirtless dudes trend energizes Cardinals walk-off win, and Ollie Marmol loves it. This is compiled by the Athletic staff, as the Athletic does not have a St. Louis Cardinals-specific reporter at the moment. They haven't had one since Katie Wu from last year. The shirtless dudes craze that swept its way through college football last fall made its way to Busch Stadium on Friday night, and Oliver Marmol hopes it's here to stay. The St. Louis Cardinals manager made a plea on social media for more shirtless fans after a group of bare-chested spectators took over multiple sections of the right field stands during Friday night's interleague matchup against the Kansas City Royals. The Cardinals eventually won 5-4 in walk-off fashion in the 11th inning, with scores of fans waving shirts around their heads like a helicopter as Nathan Church scored from third on a Yoel Pozo single. Last night's atmosphere was electric. Let's run it back this weekend, Marmol posted on X, I'll buy tickets for fans who want to sit in the right field loge and bring the energy. Stephen F. Austin's club baseball team took credit for starting the shirtless section in a story on its Instagram account. The team is competing in the National Club Baseball Division II World Series in nearby Alton, Illinois, and several players attended Friday night's game between the cross-state rival Cardinals and Royals. Dozens of half-naked fans migrated to an empty section in the right field stands by the ninth inning, chanting and exhorting the rest of the crowd as the energy in the stadium ramped up. By the time the 11th inning rolled around, multiple sections had gone topless. "Whoever started that in right field, I'll do whatever I need to do to make sure they come every game," Marmol told reporters Friday night, "because that was awesome. Not only them, but everybody that showed up today. That was a fun environment." Of course, this isn't the first time shirtless males have taken control of the atmosphere inside a stadium. The movement has roots back to an Indiana Hoosiers football game in 2021, but it went national last fall with the Oklahoma State Cowboys' home loss to the Houston Cougars on October 11th. The craze quickly spread across the country and could now become a thing at Busch Stadium if Marmol has his way. "That was pretty damn cool. I'll sign up for that any day," Marmol told reporters Friday night. There are a couple of pictures that accompany the story. The lead picture shows a smiling Ollie Marmol in his red Cardinal sweatshirt, red Cardinal hat. I'm not sure if this is from last night's game or where exactly it's from. Doesn't say, but he's obviously happy, and he was very happy with the fans last night in that game. Then there's a couple of tweets or post here says, "Take your shirt off, twist it around your head, and spin it like a helicopter," is the caption. And it shows Yoel Pozo getting ready to deliver the game-winning hit facing the Royals pitcher Steven Cruz. Pozo came on as a pinch hitter in the 11th inning. And then they actually show here that the section with all the shirtless fans in right field, as far as I can tell, they're all male, and there's different ages. There's, you know, young kids, there's teenagers, college kids, obviously. And I understand even some dads and grandpas made their way over here and joined this crowd. But they were very noticeable last night. The TV broadcast made mention of them many times and showed them many times. And it was a pretty impressive performance there by the fans, so hope that continues. Let's resume here with another human interest sports story in St. Louis. This one is on the hockey front. It's by Jeremy Rutherford. How one NHL family prepares to head home for the offseason to Australia. And that would be Nathan Walker. There's a picture of him, Nathan, in his number 26 home jersey. Royal blue jersey, no helmet on, tapping the plexiglass in front of his son, Banks, his daughter, Winta, and his wife, Taylor, at a Blues game. Last Saturday morning, St. Louis Blues forward Nathan Walker received a text message from his brother, Sherry. "I hope everything's okay with the packing," she wrote, "just a reminder that it's Mother's Day." For Walker in St. Louis, it was actually the day before Mother's Day. But for Mom, who was 15 hours ahead in Australia, it was the holiday. Walker and wife Taylor, who's also from Australia, FaceTimed their moms separately and wished them a great day, at least whatever remained of it. The Walkers are like many NHL families in that real FaceTime is limited during the long hockey season. But a few days after exchanging phone calls at odd hours, they will be embracing this week when Nathan, Taylor, and their children, daughter Winta, who's 6, and son Banks, who's 3, make their annual trip home to Australia. The four will be embarking on a door-to-door trip that, with a layover, can range from 26 to 29 hours. There's a 2-hour flight from St. Louis to Dallas, followed by a 17-hour flight to Sydney, and then a 30-minute drive to the suburb of Cronulla. This year's stay is scheduled to last 2 months. It's a lot of preparation, Walker says. The Athletic visited the family at its home in St. Louis as it prepared to depart to see what goes into it. Nathan, 32, and Taylor, 31, met in Australia when both were about 14. They went to different schools, but he played rugby with her friends. I knew every single person except one, and that was him, Taylor says. Walker played hockey too, which took him to the Czech Republic in his teens. Taylor didn't know anything about the sport, but when he'd return to Australia after each season, they'd hang out, and eventually they became a couple. In 2012, Walker moved to the U.S. to play in junior hockey. 2 years later, he was drafted by the Washington Capitals. While he was toiling in the minors, Taylor would visit for 3 months, go home for 2 weeks, and then return for three more months. They married in 2018, ending her back-and-forth trips. In 2019, Walker signed a free agent contract with the Blues and was assigned to their AHL affiliate in San Antonio. Winter was born in Texas in 2020, and as Walker was making his way onto the Blues roster, Banks was born in Australia in 2022. 7 seasons and 4 contracts after his first visit with the Blues, the Walkers have been together in the U.S. for 12 years. This is like a home now, Taylor says. A lot of people ask us questions about Australia. It can be as simple as, what's the weather like at home? What's it like at Christmas time? We've been in America for so long, we look at each other like, we're not sure. When the Blues season ends, as it did in April, the Walkers are suddenly free from the daily grind. They could leave for Australia right away, but with Winter in school, they want her to finish the year. Plus, after months of Dad running out the door for games and practices, they relish having him home. We take about a week or two off from all the hecticness of the season and come down to earth a bit, Walker says. Dad now has time to brush Banks's hair. He tries, Taylor says. I don't say anything, but I just come in and rework it. He does drop-offs and pickups at school. They're very aware of, okay, hockey is not on. Can Dad take us? Taylor says. There's bike riding in the street and hockey in the garage, too. It's the best, Taylor says. In season, it doesn't really matter if it's a Monday or Sunday. We have no concept of what day it is. The Walkers could relax in the days leading up to their trip to Australia because they now own their home in St. Louis. In the past, they've rented a house during the season and had to pack it up in a pod because they'd be returning to a new residence. You had to put the beds in the front of the pod because when you got back, that was the first thing you got out so the kids could go to sleep, Walker says. Keep in mind, they'd be carrying those beds into an empty house during the August heat while jet-lagged. Now we can come back to a bed, Taylor says. That means a lot less packing this year, allowing Mother's Day to be more laid back, with the kids giving Mom her cards and crafting, while Mom put together booklets to occupy the kids on the upcoming flight. This will be Winter's 6th trip across the Pacific and Banks's 4th. Ask if it's a long flight, Winter replies. Too long. I always have to plug my ears because it's so loud. It hurts my ears, so I put a ring pop in my mouth. No, you're not getting a ring pop, Dad quickly responds. I know you're going to keep trying, but you're not getting a ring pop. Nothing with sugar, Mom confirms, because we are confined to a very small space. The Walkers do a big grocery shop for food and snacks to take on the plane. They carry a duffel bag that includes a thermos of chicken and sausage, sandwiches, and crackers. Winter and Banks eat before falling asleep on the flight that leaves Dallas around 9 p.m. When they wake up the next morning, there's still 7 or 8 hours left on the plane. That's the hardest time to kill, Walker says. They do good, but it's a grind no matter how the kids do. You feel it on your body. Walker and his wife take turns doing laps in the aisle. You can feel yourself getting swollen, Taylor says. Halfway through the flight, we'll look at each other like, look at my ankles. But after landing in Sydney and beginning the drive to Cronulla, it's all worth it as their hearts are about to swell up. Family is number one, Walker says. They have been staying with Taylor's parents, Graham and Wendy, for about 6 years. They used to own a house in Australia and rent it during the season, but decided it wasn't fair to ask the renters to move out when they returned. They'll also spend a lot of time with Walker's parents, Wayne and Sari. We FaceTime with them every day, but actually spending time with your grandparents, that's super important, Taylor says. The trip coincides with Banks' birthday. He'll turn 4 this week, but because the Walkers never know when the Blues season will end, they must wait to set the date for the party in Australia. This year, it'll be about 2 weeks after their arrival. What began as a small gathering of 20 people has grown to about 60, with barbecue and a castle jump house. It starts at 11 a.m. and goes all day, turning into a parade of family, friends, and former teammates, some who drive more than 1.5 hours. The walkers will catch up with many who are dear to them, including Taylor's best friend, who is pregnant. Those are milestones that you want to be part of, Taylor says. Walker's happy Taylor will be there for that. She usually misses everything from her friend's standpoint, he says. Another must-do is a trip to the beach to collect seashells. There's a breakfast spot 3 minutes from Taylor's parents' house where they'll eat in front of an incredible backdrop. If the swells are big, you can hear the waves coming down, Walker says. In Australia, the coolest months are June, July, and August. But even so, it's in the 60s and 70s. The family will go out for many dinners, and that's a lot different for Walker in Australia than in the U.S. Nathan will do an appearance in St. Louis, and if his parents or my parents are in town, they're like, are these people all here to see him? Taylor says. Even when Taylor nods yes, my parents are like, that's not true, Walker says, laughing. In Australia, he mostly goes unnoticed in public. If I walk into an ice rink, it's a little different, Walker says, but otherwise, just walking down the street, it doesn't happen. Walker will be spending a lot of time at the rink, which also takes planning. He will skate with the Sydney Ice Dogs of the Australian Ice Hockey League. He'll get his own ice time, too, but he's limited to using just one-third of the rink. There will be an Adam-level goalies in the neutral zone and peewee skaters on the other end. Those youngsters are the ones who recognize Walker, who is the only Australian to ever play in the NHL. The kids are banging their sticks saying, go Nathan, Walker says. After I practice, it's a good 30 minutes to get back to the locker room, just seeing the kids and parents and signing photos. Last year, the rink was being renovated, so Walker was forced to make other accommodations. He'd drive 2 hours to the Central Coast, where he'd practice for an hour, then drive back. He's also flown 1.5 hours to Melbourne, where he stayed and practiced for 3 nights before flying back. The routine is definitely different back home, Walker says. It's all how much do you want to push yourself. If you had 2 or 3 other guys, it would make it easier. When he does his workout, Banks and I come with him, so he basically has 2, Winter says, smiling. By July, Walker is ready to return to St. Louis and ramp up for training camp. You're sad that you're leaving your family, but we know that the next chapter is about to hit, Walker says. We're about to go back to America and start another year. Last September, Walker signed a 2-year, $1.775 million contract extension with the Blues. That's what made it possible for the family to buy the house in St. Louis and avoid renting again and the hassle of unloading a pod when they return. But if they had to, they would. We're very fortunate that we get a little of both, Taylor says. We get to do this amazing hockey life. We also get to bring the kids home and say, this is where we grew up. We used to go home for 3 months, and now it's 8 weeks, so it's getting shorter and shorter. You've got to do what you've got to do, but I feel like we're making it home, so that's good. And there are several other pictures accompanying this story. One family photo here in their home in St. Louis. It's a picture of Nathan on the left in a white T-shirt, dark pants. His son, Banks, sitting on his left knee, left lap, smiling as he looks at the camera. And then you've got the daughter, Winta, smiling. She's missing the front tooth. And then Nathan's wife, Taylor, in a light gray sweatshirt, got her sunglasses propped on top of her head with a big smile. So they are in their home here in St. Louis before they get ready to leave for Australia. And then there's a couple other pictures here. Three Mother's Day cards that were made by the kids. The first one says, Happy Mother's Day, Mom. I love you, Mom, because you are the best mom. I like your most hugs. And then the second one says, Happy Mother's Day, Mom. And then there's a stick figure family of Mom, Dad, Banks, and Winta. With a heart that's on one side of the open piece of paper there. It's folded in half. And then a big heart on the left side. And this is from Banksy. I guess that's what she calls herself, Banksy. Mom and Banksy. Have a little purple circle, one on Mom's left foot and one on Banks' right arm or right hand. Not sure what that represents. And then there's a picture of the two kids at the kitchen table making some crafts on Mother's Day. And in addition to the cards, they're smiling as they look at the camera. And then a picture of Nathan and his dad, who flew to join the Blues for Dad's trip, his first ever NHL Dad's trip with the Blues. And it says his dad, Wayne, traveled more than 9,200 miles for his first ever NHL Dad's trip with the Blues. The trip took him from Sydney, Australia to Los Angeles to Phoenix before finally landing in St. Louis and took about 36 hours. This was in February of this year. And then a picture of Louie, the Blues mascot, Nathan Walker, and they're at a special Blues hockey practice to team up with the NHL Players Association Goals and Dreams program to provide new skates and hockey equipment. Nathan is on the right in the picture as we look at it. Louie is on the left with a thumbs up from his right paw. And then one of the kids in the middle. And this was in late March of this year. And that's all of the pictures. So this week, coming week, Nathan will be flying back home to Australia and then be back with the Blues this fall as he has one more year left on his contract. And sorry for the little gap there. Another hockey story, NHL free agent targets. One player each team should sign this offseason. This is compiled by the Athletic NHL staff. So, again, free agency doesn't start until July 1st. But for the Blues, and this is per Jeremy Rutherford, who covers the Blues for the Athletic, the Blues target for free agency is no one. Says the Blues are in the midst of a retool that is setting up nicely with a number of high draft picks who are coming in and performing. Jimmy Snuggerud, Dalibor Dvorsky, Otto Stenberg, and Theo Lindstein are in the fold, and Justin Carboneau and Adam Iracek are on their way. The club doesn't need to spend now on free agents who don't fit. If anything, it needs to replace a couple of core players via trade, not through a poor free agency class. And another hockey story by Jeremy Rutherford. Projecting the Blues lineup for 2026-27. Go young or roll it back. NHL free agency is 7 weeks away, and the start of the 26-27 regular season is 5 months away. But that will never stop the Athletic from conducting an early projection of what the St. Louis Blues opening night lineup could look like. The assignment is more difficult this offseason because, one, the Blues are transitioning from general manager Doug Armstrong to incoming GM Alexander Steen, and two, there are so many young players who have a legitimate chance of making the team out of training camp. Going outside the organization for help is an option, but if you've seen the Athletic's early free agent board, the players aren't all that attractive. I'll keep potential trades in mind, but I continue to believe that the Blues may have a tough time making deals if they're not getting the value they want on certain players. So, keeping an ear open to Armstrong and Blues coach Jim Montgomery at their exit interviews in April, let's see who fits where and where there could be some holes. Forwards, if there's a reason that Dylan Holloway, Robert Thomas, and Jimmy Snuggerud shouldn't start the season on the top line together, I'd love to hear it. Holloway recently signed a 5-year contract extension, and Snuggerud will be in the second year of his 3-year entry-level contract. So barring a trade of Thomas, which 97% of fans were against in our offseason survey, the line that was perhaps the best in the NHL down the stretch will stay intact. The question when it comes to that line next season is how prepared Snuggerud will be for a league that will know his name after a rookie season in which he had 21 goals in 70 games. What a great year he had, Armstrong said. What we have to tell him is next year is going to be hard for him. They call them sophomore jinxes for a reason, because it is real. Jimmy Snuggerud came into the league this year and people didn't know who he was. Now, when you look at the St. Louis Blues, you look at Jimmy Snuggerud as a goal scorer. You look at him as a shooter. So game one next year, his name will be circled on the board for whoever we play. How do we stop Jimmy Snuggerud? That's a massive challenge. After the top line, the Blues need a lot more from everyone. It's been well documented that it was a down season offensively for both Jordan Kyrou, 18 goals, and Pavel Buchnevich, 20. It would be easy to say trade one of them, or even both, but easier said than done. I believe that the Blues will try to move Kyrou, but it's hard to see teams giving them an established player, a prospect, and a draft pick, which is what they might want. Could Armstrong try to include Kyrou in a package to the San Jose Sharks for the number 2 overall pick? Yeah, but will Sharks GM Mike Greer be interested? Could the Blues and the Dallas Stars swap Kyrou and Jason Robertson? Perhaps, but Robertson is wrapping up a 4-year contract with a $7.75 million average annual value, and the AAV on his next deal could be as much as $12 million. There may be fans who want me to project a lineup without Kyrou, but unless there's a proposal that makes sense on several fronts, I'm listing him in the Blues opening night lineup. Assuming both Kyrou and Buchnevich return, they'll likely be back on the second line, and my guess is the player in the middle of them would be Dalibor Dvorsky. Some fans have said that the Blues need to upgrade at second line center, but the free agent market is bleak. There may be an option inside the organization in AHL Springfield's Dylan Dubé, who's played 325 NHL games and is currently centering the Thunderbirds' top line in the playoffs. He is a free agent at the end of the season and could be of interest elsewhere too, though. But with what Dvorsky showed last season, I'd pencil him in on the second line and put Pius Suter on the third line. It could be flipped, or Suter could be shifted to the wing if the Blues do have another third-line center. If Suter centers the third line, who flanks him? I'll go with Jake Neighbors on the left and either Otto Stenberg or Jonathan Berggren on the right. That's a tough call because Stenberg has an outstanding stick and plays reliable defense, while Berggren has more skill and creates offense. It's a toss-up, but I'll go with Stenberg because of his development, particularly in the offensive zone, and which should be a priority. At this point in the article, I can hear some of you screaming, what about Justin Carbonneau? Carbonneau had 60 goals in 77 games, including playoffs, with his junior team, and is now playing with AHL Springfield in the postseason. So yes, there's a chance. But if Kyrou and Buchnevich remain on the roster, and the Blues want to give Stenberg or Berggren an opportunity, where does Carbonneau fit? This may not be a popular opinion, but I don't see anything wrong with him getting more seasoning in Springfield at the start of the season. On to the fourth line, where returners Alexei Torpchenko, Jack Finley, and Nathan Walker are all signed for the next 2 seasons. I could see that being the makeup of the line, but if Berggren earns a spot on the third line, Stenberg could end up on the fourth line. For now, I've got Berggren and Jonathan Drouin as the extras, but I don't know if Drouin will even be on the roster. He was acquired from the New York Islanders in the Braden Schenn trade and has one more season left on his contract, $4 million average annual value. I don't see a spot in the lineup for him, but I also don't know if the Blues will be able to unload him. I realize that this reeks of rolling it back with the same group of forwards, but you have to feel like Steen has something up his sleeve and there will be some significant change. At the very least, the new GM will have to bring in more toughness. On defense, there's no question whether Philip Broberg will be in the top pair, but it'll be interesting to see whether Montgomery puts Logan Mailloux back in that pair or to finish the season. Logan has taken tremendous steps, Montgomery said. I think he showed he can handle a lot of minutes and that he's better with a lot of minutes. He needs to continue to develop as a defenseman in this league. It's not easy. It's the hardest position outside of goaltender to be really good at a young age. He's got steps to continue to take, reading the rush, moving the puck as quickly as possible, simplifying the game. We saw him get firm and hard defensively, but there's still areas in those areas where he needs to continue to get better. I like Mailloux in the top pair because it also allows the Blues to have Colton Parayko in the second pair with Theo Lindstein, who was tremendous as a rookie. Granted, Lindstein only played 17 games. Being the lineup for a full schedule could be a much different experience for him. But Parayko couldn't be a better partner for Lindstein as he continues to break into the league. What if the Blues trade Parayko? I think if the club gets an offer similar to the one it received from the Buffalo Sabres, management would go back to the veteran defenseman and ask him again to waive his no-trade clause. But seeing what Parayko meant to Lindstein, the Blues have to weigh the pros and cons of any deal. And then there's the third pair with Cam Fowler, Tyler Tucker, and Matthew Kessel back from last season. Some fans may want the Blues to find a trade for Fowler, but at 34 years old and starting a 3-year, $18.3 million, $6.1 million AAV deal starting in 2026-27, that seems unlikely. However, having Fowler may have some upside because the Blues could be bringing in 2024 first-round draft pick Adam Yurecek, and the 19-year-old would benefit from playing alongside a veteran. After an outstanding season in junior hockey, Juracek is with the Thunderbirds in the playoffs, and like Carboneau, will have a chance to make the Blues roster. If Juracek isn't ready, Tucker will likely be in the lineup, and Kessel may be back as a depth defenseman. Like the forward group, this group also lacks toughness, but with all the youngsters coming aboard, some steadiness for them may be a bigger priority. And then finally, goalies, there's not much to dissect. After going 24-13-5 with a .910 save percentage and 6 shutouts, Joel Hofer will be the starter or 1A next season. Hoff made incredible steps, Montgomery said. What he went through in October, 5.81 goals against average, .793 save percentage, and do what he did shows you the mindset of an elite goaltender, someone that can put the team on his back. He has that take-charge presence in the crease. He's learned that from Jordan Binnington, and it's awesome to see. There's a possibility the Blues and Binnington, who has one season left on his contract, could decide to work out a trade. But with Armstrong emphasizing the need for a good tandem during the grind of a season that will be an 84-game schedule in 26-27, seeing Binnington back with the club appears more likely. Let's do another hockey story here. Corey Pronman's mock draft for the NHL here. All 32 first-round picks, as he projects. Of course, this draft is coming up here in about 6 weeks. So it's his first projection, so draft number 1.0. And he's got, start out with the first couple picks. He's got Gavin McKenna going number one to the Maple Leafs. Chase Reed, a defenseman, going to San Jose. Caleb Malhotra, a center, going to Vancouver. And then number four with Ivar Stenberg. Of course, he is Otto Stenberg's brother. Carson Carroll's going to the Rangers at number five. And then the Blues, who pick number 11, he's got Oscar Hemming, a left winger from Boston College, at that pick. Says the Blues are transitioning between GMs this summer, so it's hard to predict their tendencies here. But Hemming is very well thought of in the league. Hemming is highly physical with size, while also having a good amount of talent that makes him a potential hard-nosed top six winger. And then the Blues also have the number 15 pick, thanks to Detroit. And the projection here is Oliver Suvanto, a center from Tapara. With their second pick, the Blues bolster their center depth. Suvanto's direct, highly competitive net front style to go along with legit offense is a highly desirable player type, even if his feet are a bit heavy. And then the Blues' other first-round pick, which we don't know for sure what it's going to be because it's depends on what the Colorado Avalanche do in the playoffs. But if they stay where they're at, the Blues would pick 31st. And he has them picking Marcus Nordmark, a left winger. Armed with their third pick of the first round, the Blues can afford to swing on Nordmark's immense raw talent. At 6'2", he skates very well, possesses highly gifted hands, and can break open a shift with his flashy offensive abilities. He comes with notable risk due to an inconsistent effort level and some bad habits, but his pure tools are those of a top six NHL winger. So on that note, I conclude this week's edition of the Athletic St. Louis Style. Again, my name is Don Pavlicek, and thank you very much for listening.
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9: Hello and welcome to this week's edition of the Athletic Central Illinois Style. My name is Don Pavlicek, and thank you very much for joining me today. Let's begin with some baseball, and we're going to start with the Chicago White Sox this week. I can play in this league. Munetaka Murakami came to the White Sox to prove doubters wrong. The story's by Sam Bloom. Much of Munetaka Murakami's big league free agency was shrouded in secrecy. Shingo Takutsu, Murakami's longtime coach, manager, and confidant since childhood, knew exactly as much as everyone else, pretty much nothing. He knew the slugger who'd broken Japan's single-season home run record was determined to play in the United States and was set to be paid handsomely for that privilege. Beyond that, where he'd go and how much he'd make was one of the offseason's most fascinating mysteries. Then Takatsu, who had been there every step of Murakami's youth and professional career, got a call that at least provided him with a hint. He reached out to me and asked me about the city of Chicago, said Takatsu, who pitched a season and a half with the White Sox in the early 2000s. I honestly thought it might be the Cubs. After all, Murakami was supposed to be the kind of player the Cubs would want. They're a big market club, boasting a payroll of $232 million for a slew of proven stars. They had former Nippon professional baseball star Seiya Suzuki, the history and tradition, and the money to make it happen. The White Sox, whose $85 million payroll makes them one of baseball's cheapest teams, have never paid a free agent more than $75 million. Simple logic would suggest they wouldn't be the club Murakami was asking about. But what Takatsu didn't realize, and many others wouldn't know until Murakami inked his paltry two-year, $34 million contract with those White Sox, was that the market for him had been nearly non-existent. Many teams seemingly never even had his name on their board. Their models didn't think his power-hitting prowess would translate. He'd be a three true outcomes dud, with poor defense to boot. As a hitter, evaluators believed he'd be closer to a late-career Joey Gallo than a still-resurgent Kyle Schwarber. In his first 40 games, Murakami has 15 home runs, one off the big league lead. He's posted a 920 OPS. And while his 34.9 strikeout rate is one of the highest in baseball, so too is his 17.2% walk rate. He's essentially the best version of a player with this offensive profile. Obviously, there are a lot of critics that say critical comments that are really something I ignore, Murakami told The Athletic through his interpreter. Because some people who do make critical comments or have something to say against me would be somebody who's not really playing ball. I know who I am and what kind of challenges I do face every single day. It's just about proving to the doubters how much I can play in this league. When asked if, amid the low ball offers, he ever considered a return to Japan, Murakami was forceful in his response. No, he said flatly. Going back was never an option. From the start of his tenure as White Sox International Scouting Director in 2024, David Keller had designated Murakami as a player of interest. But having an interest, Keller knew, was only the first and most basic step. We thought that the cost to acquire was going to be significant, Keller said. We, realistically speaking, thought it was a long shot for us to be involved. I think it's safe to say, he added, even though we had earmarked interest, even though he was somebody that we talked about from the very beginning, I think everyone was a little surprised that the market had fallen. Keller had already bought his 11-year-old son a Murakami jersey while on a scouting trip in Japan. Late one Friday night in December, as he was putting his child to bed, Keller received a text informing him that he needed to get on a Zoom call. His son, sensing the hour, the day, and the overall strangeness of a work call at that hour, knew something was up. After some prodding, Keller confessed that it was a call with Murakami. He was like, "Daddy, get it done." Keller recalled of a deal that was finalized the following morning. "I had an overjoyed 11-year-old on my hands." Murakami was one of the most decorated power hitters in Japan's history, blasting 265 homers over eight seasons. He was a four-time All-Star, two-time MVP, Rookie of the Year winner, and a Triple Crown earner. He was also a critical part of the nation's World Baseball Classic Championship in 2023, all before the age of 25. The Athletic's Tim Britton projected he'd earn $158.5 million over 8 years. Fangraphs projected him to garner a seven-year deal worth $145 million. Nearly everyone believed his market would be fruitful and competitive. There were two primary concerns, however, that shredded Murakami's market: an inability to make contact on high-velocity pitches and defense. The fear of putrid end-zone contact rates, combined with no viable position, meant offering him a large contract was a scary proposition. The Mets, who were in the market for a first baseman, instead signed Jorge Polanco, the oft-injured middle infielder, entering his age 33 season. He earned $6 million more than Murakami over the same two-year span. The Orioles signed Pete Alonso for $155 million. He is an OPS more than 100 points lower than Murakami. The Mariners signed Josh Naylor for $92.5 million. His OPS is 200 points lower. Even as teams have become more and more desperate for the financial boon that accompanies in employing a Japanese star, many were convinced he'd never be worth the money. "I don't think his offense is going to be able to make up for his defensive issues," one National League scout said during Murakami's free agency, on the condition of anonymity in order to speak freely. I think he's going to run into some power. It's just a really tough puzzle piece to put into your Major League team. Part of the issue, the scout noted at the time, was that other prominent Japanese hitters haven't seen success translate equally at the MLB level. Masataka Yoshida, a 327 hitter with a 539 slugging percentage in NPB, hits just 283 with minimal power with the Red Sox. Seiya Suzuki has been a very good big league hitter, but isn't the superstar he was in Japan. There remains some notable red flags in Murakami's game. That end-zone contact rate is just 65.3%, significantly lower than the 82.6% big league average. He whiffs nearly 44% of the time, while the average is 25%. And if he does chase, there's almost no chance it's hitting wood. Murakami swings and misses more than anyone in baseball, and that may well catch up to him. But ultimately, playing in the big leagues hasn't required major changes or adjustments. He's simply proven that, at least so far, his game translates. Mune is very comfortable in his own skin, said White Sox general manager Chris Getz. And I did notice that right away. He's very likable. He has a sense of humor. He's got humility. And this inner belief that he's got ability and also is determined to prove to whomever that he can play at this level. Earlier this year, every spring training morning looked the same for Murakami. He'd report to the infield, ready for drills at first base. Murakami and his two instructors, infield coach Justin Jerschelig and front office executive Phil Nevin, were determined to at least make him a passable defender at first base. And that's exactly what he is, with zero outs above average. He's literally the definition of average. What makes him one of the game's most valuable players at the position, he knows, has nothing to do with his glove. We would finish every day and he would do all our drills, Nevin said. We'd give a high five and I'd say, Mune, what makes a great first baseman? And he would just say 40 homers. In Japan, if you go to a high school, middle school, or youth baseball practice, you will almost always see children practicing defense. Most of the time, maybe more than 70% of the time, they play defense only, said Nabi Ito, an advisor to the commissioner of the NPB and a prominent Japanese baseball historian. Playing catch, hitting fungo, catching long balls and throwing, that is normal playing baseball here in this country. I'm kind of amazed or surprised by the recent performance of Murakami. I hope the kids currently playing in Japan find out that, oh, we should practice more hitting. In Japan, Murakami has always been a star, but the pride associated with doing it at the big league level is making him something of a national sensation. Fans of his longtime team, the Yakult Swallows, have found kinship with White Sox fans through social media on apps like X that offer automated translation. Much like Chicago, which posted the worst record ever in 2024 and 102 more losses in 2025, the Swallows have been a last-place team the previous three seasons. Murakami being able to do this on a world stage is really elevating the feeling of Yakult fans, Takatsu said. I think they're very appreciative and happy with the results that he's bringing right now. It's going to lead the younger generation and the next wave of players to be like Mune. When asked if he'd be open to signing an extension with the White Sox, who are expected to transition to new ownership in the coming years, Murakami said, if they do offer something and feel that they would want me still, I would love to have that talk. However unexpected it may be, it's the White Sox that are bearing the fruit of Murakami's presence. Thanks in part to him, they're no longer the laughingstock of the sport. Perhaps he's even expedited their rebuilding timeline. For Murakami, however, this isn't solely about the White Sox. His success transcends the uniform he wears. It's simply the beneficiary of his talents and the recipient of his home nation's support. For Murakami, this isn't about the financial security of his next contract or expediting the team's rebuild. It's about making sure the next player like him isn't shrouded in the same cloud of doubt. When I came to the majors, my goal was to change the perspective of NPB baseball players in Japan, Murakami said, and I raised that level so it could lead to a better future for NPB. That's what I hoped I would do. If it has any effect toward NPB and Japan, then I'm really happy. And also contributing to the story is Dennis Lin of The Athletic. Let's continue with some baseball and the Chicago Cubs, the Northsiders. Cubs notes, Jameson Taillon's home run struggles, Jacob Webb stepping up, and more. Stories by Sahadev Sharma. On paper, it didn't look like a great matchup for Jameson Taillon. The veteran righty entered play Saturday, having allowed the second most home runs in baseball, 11. The Chicago White Sox had hit them fourth most, 59. Then, Saturday night, the on-paper concerns translated to the field. By the end of the night, Taillon had taken the league lead in home runs given up, allowing five long balls, four to lefties, to a White Sox offense that thrives on power. He threw some badly missed location pitches, Chicago Cubs manager Craig Counsell said, after his team fell 8-3 to the White Sox, with all eight runs scoring on homers, and they put him in the seats. Taillon had been pitching solidly of late, giving the team a 3.41 ERA in his last five starts, while eating innings for a team that could desperately use that. But Saturday was not his night. Taillon, a fly ball pitcher by nature, knows home runs will come. These types of outings, however, lead him to reevaluate what he's doing. Right now, it feels like every mistake I am making, I feel like I need to be perfect, Taillon said. So I need to do a better job of giving myself a little more leeway. Every mistake seems to be a homer. That's the game telling me to make an adjustment. I know it's part of my game, unfortunately, but it shouldn't be to this extent. Taillon said he needs to take more shots with four-seamers up and in and cutters off the plate and on their hands so that hitters aren't able to sit on pitches he's throwing away. Taillon was forced to wear it as Counsell tried his best to avoid going to a bullpen that's short on long men after Ben Brown moved to the rotation and Javier Assad worked Friday night. But after a leadoff homer in the sixth, Counsell could push Taillon no further and went to his relievers. That group, despite a plethora of injuries, has been rather resilient. Ethan Roberts, who recently returned from a stint on the injured list, has a chance to earn some trust from Counsell. Roberts tossed two shutout frames Saturday and has yet to give up a run in 7 2/3 innings. Someone who has stepped up while other high-leverage relievers have gone on the shelf is Jacob Webb. Webb, a veteran signed for $1.5 million over the winter, started slowly for the Cubs. In his first four outings, Webb gave up five runs, three earned. But more concerning was that he walked four batters and looked to be laboring to get every out he recorded. But since then, Webb has had a 2.45 ERA in 14 2/3 innings with a 27.4% strikeout rate and a 6.5% walk rate. At the beginning of the season, I was still finding my pitches, Webb said, fine-tuning everything. I was also probably pressing a little out of the gate, trying to perform. But I'm just going out there trying to be consistent and trying to get outs. Webb's changeup has been getting the most whiffs of his career at 49.3%. It's just execution of my pitches, Webb said. The changeup has always been my pitch, but I'm throwing a fastball in the correct areas now, which is helping the changeup get the swings and misses. He also dumped his sweeper in April in favor of his curveball. He's not throwing it that often, 9% of the time in May, but it's been effective. While Counsell continues to wait for his bullpen to get healthy, Caleb Thielbar threw an inning of relief in the minors and is expected to be back with a big league club soon. He continues to preach that these injuries are an opportunity. Others are forced into situations they may not have been expected to fill before the season and either sink or swim. After a rocky start, Webb has proved to be a nice find. It's hard to complain about a Cubs offense that has been among the best in baseball this season, but eight games into a nine-game trip, a big reason the Cubs have only three wins is that the bats have gone silent for stretches, primarily with runners in scoring position. Counsell will tell you these things happen, that the Cubs are an overall strong offense and will likely get back on track in these moments, and he's right. The Cubs don't have a high strikeout roster and generally should come through, but on this trip, they've hit 194 with runners in scoring position. 11 of the 14 hits they have in those situations during this stretch came in two games, both wins. Outside of just the situational moments, two players who have been mired in deep slumps in May are Moises Ballesteros and Dansby Swanson, both of whom got Saturday off. Swanson has a 5 WRC plus this month, and Ballesteros is at a rough minus 24 WRC plus. Two of the five home runs Tyone allowed came off the bat of Japanese slugger Munetaka Murakami. Of course, we just read a story about him. That puts the lefty at 17 homers on the season, the second most in baseball. For a player who struggled to find a market in the offseason and had to settle for a short-term prove-it deal with the White Sox, he's certainly making a lot of teams look foolish for not investing in his talents. I can't really understand why 29 other teams weren't interested, Tyone said. Some group think where people just decided they're out on him. The whole league decided they're out. It's crazy to me. He can hit. He can put the ball in the seats. He's young. He's got a ton of juice. He's got a presence up there. He controls the strike zone. He does a lot of things well. It's crazy to me that more teams weren't interested. Seems like he's got a great fit here. Let's switch to some hockey now. Five questions Blackhawks need to consider heading into the 2026 NHL draft. Stories by Scott Powers and Corey Pronman. Chicago Blackhawks general manager Kyle Davidson will assemble his hockey operations department this week to discuss the 2026 NHL draft. Davidson has had many talks with his draft people, especially director of amateur scouting Mike Donahue, throughout the season, but they now know exactly where they're slotted to draft after coming out of the lottery with a number four pick. The Blackhawks feel as if they're going to get a quality player there, but this draft isn't as simple as their last three. They knew they were taking Connor Bedard at number one in 2023. They were torn between Artem Levchinov and Ivan Demidov at number two in 2024, but that was only deciding between two players. Last year, they drafted Anton Frandell, who they had assumed would be there for them at number three. The Blackhawks will be talking about all of their 2026 draft picks this week, but a lot of their focus will undoubtedly be on that first one. Here are five questions they probably need to discuss at length. What does their best player available board look like now? The Blackhawks are high on the best forwards available. Like everyone, they see the high-end offensive potential of Gavin McKenna's vision and skill. He and Bedard could be something special together. Right along with McKenna is Ivar Stenberg. He skates and competes like a lot of players Davidson has taken, but also has more offense than a lot of the Chicago prospects. Either player could probably be at the top of their board and likely fits into a wing spot as soon as next season. After McKenna and Stenberg, Caleb Malhotra has probably played himself into the third spot on the Blackhawks board. They've had eyes on him all season, with two prospects already on Brantford's team, and love his size, intelligence, and versatility. His offense soared the last few months, too. He has the potential of playing wing or pushing someone else out at center. There's also a chance the Blackhawks eventually have Malhotra second on their board. A year ago, they kept moving Frandell up their board and would have considered drafting him over Michael Misa if they had to make that choice. After the three forwards, the Blackhawks like a lot of the defensemen that everyone else likes. Carson Carroll's, Chase Reed, and Keaton Verhoef are likely the fourth, fifth, and sixth players on their board in some order. They'll probably be watching how defenseman Albert Smits looks playing against pros at the upcoming World Championship, too. He could enter the conversation. They'd probably lean toward Carroll's initially because he's a left-handed shot. With the Blackhawks strongly believing in what Levchinov and Sam Renzel, both righties, can become as top four defensemen, they could look to upgrade at their left side. What will the teams do ahead of them? The Blackhawks have three teams ahead of them in the draft, which is June 26th and 27th. At number one, the Toronto Maple Leafs are expected to take McKenna. It's not definite, but that is the thought among most experts. The draft can go a lot of ways from there. At number two, the San Jose Sharks could use an elite defenseman, at least on paper. Reed could be a power play quarterback defenseman for them. Again, that pick makes sense, but it wouldn't be shocking if the Sharks took one of the best available forwards either. Stenberg would bolster what the Sharks already have in their forward pipeline. If the Sharks take a Reed or another defenseman, that likely leaves Stenberg or Malhotra for the Vancouver Canucks. The Canucks could use a player with number one center potential, and Malhotra fits that need best, even if not every scout is convinced he can be a true 1C in the NHL. If Malhotra is gone, the Canucks would likely consider Stenberg. Who could be left from their board at number four? There's little clarity. McKenna is probably gone by then, as the draft's top center, Malhotra, may be gone too. There's a chance Stenberg is there at number four, but that can't be banked on. All three forwards could go first, second, and third. The Blackhawks have to be prepared for that. The best player available on their board might just be a defenseman. Are they really okay with drafting a defenseman? Davidson.

or draft pick in 2024 and nearly convinced the Columbus Blue Jackets to trade their pick. The Blackhawks liked Lefshinov and Demidov enough to attempt that. Does Davidson view the forwards at the top of this draft similarly? What it would take to move up in the draft? For one, Davidson was right in saying these types of trades rarely happen. The closest thing to what the Blackhawks would be looking to do is a 2008 trade where the New York Islanders acquired the number 5 pick from the Leafs for the number 7 overall pick, a third-round pick, and a second-rounder the following year. The Leafs likely aren't trading number 1. If the Sharks are thinking they'd prefer one of the defensemen, they could take the risk of falling 2 spots, especially if the return is good. That trade could probably be made before the draft. The Canucks might only consider a trade after they've seen what the Leafs and Sharks do. The Blackhawks would obviously have to give up their top pick in any trade scenario. They can add to that package with a combination of their 3 2026 second rounders and their 3 2027 first round picks. Based on Puckpedia's draft pick value calculator, the Sharks' number 2 pick would be worth about as much as the Blackhawks' number 4, a 2027 first round pick between 17 and 32, which would probably be the Edmonton Oilers pick, and the Blackhawks' 2026 third-round pick. Again, a trade might not be realistic, but it might be worth the Blackhawks' time to explore. And another Blackhawks story. Blackhawks Stanley Cup contender checklist. Chicago needs young defense to take the leap. Stories by Dom Lucicision and Scott Powers. Rebuilds take time, a lot of time. Chicago Blackhawks found themselves in the league's bottom 3 for the 4th straight season, allowing them to add a high-end blue-chip piece with this year's 4th pick to a growing core of Connor Bedard, Artem Lefshinov, and Anton Frondell. There may come a day when those 4 pieces make up the scariest core in the league, but that day is not today. And after last season, it doesn't feel that close to tomorrow either. It's clear there's still a lot of work to do with a lot of holes left to fill. Here's where the Blackhawks stand going into the 2026-27 season. All projected values are age adjusted based on each player's profile of comparable peers. Let's see if I can interpret this here. The elite core franchise forward is a need. The star forward, they have Connor Bedard. For franchise defensemen, they need, and a shutdown forward, they need star goalie Spencer Knight. So they got the star forward and star goalie. Support core, a scoring forward, Anton Frondell, which they have. They need a scoring defenseman and a shutdown defenseman. And a support forward they have in Tyler Bertuzzi. A depth core, an offensive forward they have in Frank Nazar. But they have a need for a defensive defenseman, a depth forward, and a defensive forward. What the Blackhawks have. The good news is the forward group is starting to come together. Connor Bedard's offensive game is on the right track after scoring 30 goals and 75 points in 69 games, a 36-goal and 89-point pace. It would not be a shock to see those numbers expand further, given the help that's growing around him and the level he flashed before getting injured in December. Prior to that, Bedard was scoring in an electric 50-goal and 116-point pace. Bedard is already an offensive star at 20, with a lot of time to grow out the rest of his game. The emerging presence of Anton Frondell and Frank Nazar should help with that next season. While we only have a tiny sample of 12 games to go off with Frondell, scoring 2.61 points per 60 at 5-on-5 makes for an incredible audition. There are a lot of red flags pointing to unsustainability, like a 35% XG, 16.1% on-ice shooting percentage. And expectations should be tempered because of that. But that immediate execution at such a young age gives him genuine top 6 upside in the short term. That puts less pressure on Nazar, who no longer needs to be Bedard's sidekick and can thrive as support. From March onward, he scored 17 points in 23 games. The same goes for Tyler Bertuzzi, who turned things around nicely in his second season with Chicago. While he likely won't be around for this team's peak, he adds a needed element to the team's current forward core. Between the pipes, Chicago looks set for the next decade with Spencer Knight. Once billed as one of the league's best future goalies, Knight looked the part in his first full season with Chicago, saving 14.2 goals above expected. That ranked 11th in the league, and he projects to be a top 10 goalie next season. What the Blackhawks need? The Blackhawks still need a lot. The chart doesn't lie.
But the difference

0: The difference between where they were 4 years ago and where they are now is that they actually have players who could fill those holes. Bedard is the obvious solution to become the franchise forward and was headed in that direction prior to his shoulder injury. If he doesn't continue to evolve into that, the Blackhawks may as well scrap their whole plan. The bigger unknown is who the Blackhawks' franchise defenseman will be. Lefshinov has taken second in 2024 with hopes he'd become one, but it's still not clear whether he will after a huge learning curve for him during his first two pro seasons. That was also the case for Sam Renzel and Kevin Korchinski, two more first-round picks. Renzel shone when he broke into the league late in the 2024-25 season, but he couldn't maintain that consistency in his first full pro season. The Blackhawks still have high hopes for all three players, but they need time. How Blackhawks coach Jeff Blassel decides to assemble his lineup next season might provide some better answers to the rest of the holes. Blassel experimented with Frondell at center late this season with the thought he could be the Blackhawks' best two-way center. That could free up Bedard and Nazar more. The Blackhawks also liked rookie Oliver Moore at center, so that could have also have someone unexpected move to the wing. Nick Lardis finished the season on Bedard's wing and showed off some of the scoring touch that led him to scoring 70-plus goals in the OHL. The Blackhawks are hopeful forward prospect Roman Kantsarov, the first 21-year-old to lead the KHL in goals since Kirill Kaprizov, signs and immediately joins their top six next season. As Kantsarov and Lardis reveal what they can become in the NHL, that could have a minimal or major impact on the Blackhawks' trajectory. Adding another high-end forward to the roster pool in the 2026 draft certainly wouldn't hurt. If somehow winger Ivar Stenberg falls to them at fourth, that would probably be ideal. The Blackhawks are also really high on center Caleb Mahotra. GM Kyle Davidson has also mentioned the possibility of adding a proven forward through trade or free agency. It's probably still more unlikely than likely, but there is a chance. There's also a chance the Blackhawks devote their top draft pick this year to another defenseman. Internal youth development is likely where the Blackhawks are going to make their biggest stride. Outside of Bertuzzi, most of their other veterans are likely role players. Ryan Donato's production returned to an ordinary level after his 31-goal breakout season. Andrei Burakovsky went from being Bedard's most consistent line mate to a healthy scratch due to how far his game dropped off. Teuvo Teravainen endured his worst NHL season. Ilya Mikheyev, who could still be re-signed.
1: 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Good evening. It's 9 o'clock.
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4: Hello, this is Gary Wesselman with the Mind's Eye In-Depth Sports Show, recorded on May 14th, 2026. Sports Illustrated has just released their World Cup preview, so we'll be reading from that issue for today's show. First up, A Tale of Two Countries by Thor Hogstad and Pete Reed. A fan's attitude toward the World Cup, as well as their nation's hopes, depends on where they live. On a freezing November evening last year, a gang of soccer players skipped into a bus heading to downtown Oslo. They were going to the town hall to celebrate Norway's first World Cup ticket since 1998, a big deal on this 5.5 million-strong strip of snowy mountains, oil rigs, salmon farms, high taxes, and caramelized brown cheese. But a Swede had tried to spoil the party. Earlier that day, the columnist Olof Lund had called the party strange and borderline pathetic. Sweden is Norway's neighbor and brotherly rival, with a richer soccer history, and Lund added, "Save the celebration for when you've eventually done something at the World Cup." Confident soccer nations would have brushed off the jibe, but as the bus lurched toward the center of the capital, a sliver of doubt spread on social media about whether this was the right thing to do. It was early on a dark Monday evening, and a lot of people were still working. Live on TV, pundits were trying to explain the small turnout, masking fears that, having waited 28 years for this moment, Norway would not even know how to recognize it. Yet by the time the bus arrived, the crowd had grown to 45,000. One by one, the players skipped out onto the balcony wearing khaki puffer jackets. The town hall facade was lit up in red, white, and blue. Forward Aaron Donham did the most un-Norwegian thing possible by attracting extra attention, leading a rendition of Pump It Up while wearing sunglasses and a white fleece balaclava cap. In the sea of smiling faces, kids wore face paint. Adults grinned under plastic Viking helmets. At some point, assistant coach Brad Hengelin, the team's 6'5" former defender and captain, broke down in tears. "I'm a man, so I'm not supposed to cry," he told reporters, but that was too much. Finally, the staff could see what this meant to the people in the streets. After cutting a cake and greeting the prime minister, the players moved on to a bar where fans drank long into the night. Even Swedes admitted that this time, Norway deserved a proper party. For Norway, the celebration was a victory in its own right. On a normal day, the carousing would have been halted by the unwritten rule that pervades Scandinavian culture. In fact, it's a law, Janteloven, the law of Jante. It was written as satire by the Danish-Norwegian author Axel Sandemose in 1933. There are 10 rules, but the first one sums it up. Do not think you are anything special. If you did well, don't say it. Got a fancy car? Hide it. With one of the strongest social security nets in the world, Norway tries to make sure nobody falls behind. The law of Jante hauls back anyone who's getting too far ahead, which is a problem in soccer, where winners rarely follow the herd. Not even in the glorious 90s, when Norway made back-to-back World Cups, did they have a mercurial star who broke all the rules. That guy turned up in Sweden. Zlatan Ibrahimovic elbowed his way to the top with flicks, tricks, and a hard-nosed Balkan mentality. When asked about comparisons to Norwegian striker John Carew, he said, "Whatever he can do with a soccer ball, I can do with an orange." Watching him on TV was a young Erling Braut Haaland. "I know he was a big inspiration for Erling," Leif Smerud, who coached Haaland at the youth national team level, told the British newspaper The Times last year. Zlatan was a bit un-Scandinavian, being more confident, more outspoken, more eccentric, and that's anti-Jante. But Zlatan had an incredible work ethic and was a good teammate, which is very Jante. Even before leaving Norway, Haaland teamed up with Mino Raiola, the late Italian-Dutch agent who was a walking protest against the law of Jante. At Dortmund, Haaland appeared on Instagram wearing Dolce & Gabbana clothes decorated with flamingos, zebra stripes, and leopard print. His watch collection seemed to expand by the week, and we all got to see it. If Haaland was to be abnormally good, it made no sense to act like everyone else. Nobody in Norway minded too much until March 2022, when Haaland turned up at a national team camp in a private jet and asked not to face the media. A national debate questioned the special treatment of a star who appeared to think he was better than the rest, which of course he was. But in a country where even the king was pictured taking the tram in the 1970s, Haaland was not supposed to show it. The nadir came in October 2024 when Norway lost 5-1 away to Austria, and Haaland, as captain, refused to talk to the press. He apologized, but not before being slammed. Just over a year later, Norway delivered one of the best World Cup qualifying campaigns in European history. When Norway beat Italy in its final game, commentators were tearing up live on air. The team had won all 8 of its games. Haaland had played so well that one Norwegian columnist said he was exempt from the law of Jante. He was right, and it gave a rough answer to what justifies a little brag in Norway, 16 goals in 8 matches. Later, it emerged that the idea for the town hall party was his. Norwegians are still trying to process who they have become. For the group draw in December, they obsessed about avoiding the underdogs, forgetting that the greatest dark horse was them. They were shocked when Canada coach Jesse Marsh named Norway as the one team who wanted to avoid, and when bookmakers made Norway the 9th favorite to win the whole thing. Norway is the butterfly that spent 26 years as a larva, transformed overnight, and is now looking in the mirror asking, "Is that really me?" Still, the World Cup craze is real. Norway is planning to ease its strict alcohol laws during the tournament, and a group of fans has seriously considered crossing the Atlantic in a Viking ship. This summer, the Norwegians are special. For a few weeks, they might just allow themselves to believe it. You can mark down 25 June 1978 as the day Scottish football conquers the world. Ally McLeod. Scotland's complicated relationship with the World Cup didn't start in 1978, but for many, it remains shaped by it. We think of the images of the players on an open-top bus parade in the National Stadium and along the streets to the airport. Manager Ally McLeod filling a nation with confidence, flags waving and tens of thousands of fans joyous. But this wasn't a celebration of Scotland winning the World Cup. This was the level of anticipation and expectation as the team was merely setting off for the tournament in Argentina. Spoiler alert, Scotland did not conquer the world in 1978. A loss to Peru and a draw with Iran left Scotland in a big tartan hole, having to beat the Netherlands, one of the tournament favorites, by 3 goals to advance. Scotland actually won the game 3-2, and for a fleeting moment, after Archie Gemmell scored one of the greatest goals in the history of the World Cup, the fans had hope and expectation restored. But Scotland exited at the group stage again in a particularly Scottish manner, now recognized as a glorious defeat. To many, it was a defining lesson in never allowing themselves to believe in the Scotland football team again. For the rest of us, it was even more personal. It's difficult to understate the significance of football in daily life in Scotland. Legendary Liverpool coach Bill Shankly, a native of the small mining community of Glenbuck, once contended with the belief that football was a matter of life and death. "I can assure you it is much, much more important than that," he said. It's a sentiment that most Scots can still relate to. The attendance of Scotland's top league per capita is more than 70% higher than any other league in Europe. If we are not playing football, we are watching it. The passion of the Scots for the game is undeniable. For whatever reason, though, this is never translated into national team success. Maybe because we won't let ourselves believe again. Oh, no, no. 18 minutes gone and Scotland stupidly take the lead against the greatest team in the world. Don't celebrate, you only make them angrier. Alistair McAllister. 4 years after 1978, Scotland traveled to Spain for the 1982 World Cup and came up against a Brazilian team still regarded as one of the best ever. Watching that game with my dad and his friends is one of my first memories of what it is like to be a Scotland fan. I was 6 years old at the time. To the surprise of everyone, Scotland took the lead in Seville. An almost apologetic toe poke by defender Dave Neri flew into the top corner of the Brazilian net. This six-year-old celebrated a little too hard, singing, "We're going to win the World Cup," before I was sternly told to shut up by my dad's pals, to whom the shame of 1978 was still fresh. When Scotland eventually lost 4-1, I got the blame. Scotland exited in 1982 at the group stage on goal difference, as we had done in 1974 and in 1978. And so began the bookmarks of my childhood, where Scotland would qualify for World Cups, but we were constantly reminded not to expect anything other than more pain and glorious failure. And that is exactly what Scotland got at Mexico 1986 and Italy 1990. In 1994, we didn't qualify for the field in the United States. This was merely a glitch, we assumed, and in 1998, we returned to the world stage in the opening game against Brazil. But 13 days later, we lost 3-0 to Morocco, and yet again, we exited at the group stage. We'll be back soon for another glorious failure, we assumed. We were wrong. 28 empty years passed. We'll deep fry your paella. We'll deep fry your tapas. We'll deep fry your gazpacho soup. You come to Scotland, you're getting battered. Alistair McAllister. I was a fanatical Scotland fan as a 22-year-old in 1998, but I didn't go to the World Cup. Now I'm 50 and I've never been to a World Cup. But Scotland is back, and I'll be there with Alistair McAllister, the country's most unbiased commentator who uttered those now famous words about Spanish cuisine as Scotland defeated Spain on their way to qualification for the 2024 Euros. It's a viral video that has been viewed by more than 35 million people, or perhaps 7 times by all 5 million Scots. Of course, McAllister is anything but unbiased. He is the most impartial, most Scottish, most over-the-top sports commentator you've ever heard. I should know, because I am Alistair McAllister. I left Scotland and immigrated to the U.S. in 2002, but I've always tried to keep a connection with my homeland. The McAllister videos started as a joke for my friends here in Austin. How biased could a commentator be, yet still sound authentic? The answer is there is no limit, and people seem to get the joke. McAllister now has more than 850,000 followers across social media, at McAllister on Instagram, TikTok, and YouTube, and more than 500 million views on hundreds of videos. After the Spain victory, we, and by that I mean McAllister and I, went to the 2024 Euros in Germany along with an estimated 200,000 Scots starved for major tournament action. Unbelievably, people recognized McAllister, wanted selfies with him, and told me how watching my videos made them happy when they were depressed. It felt like my connection to home had been restored. I loved every second of my 2 weeks in Germany, apart from the three times when Scotland was playing football. Once again, Scotland exited at the group stage. This time there was only failure, no glory. So now, with a new generation of Scottish fans untarnished with the disappointments of the past and an older generation with fading memories, how does this proud nation feel about our chances in 2026? I would say that everyone is happy to be there. I would say that virtually no one expects Scotland to win it. Getting out of the group stage for the first time ever would probably be deemed a success. Much will depend on our results against two familiar foes. After an opening game against Haiti, Scotland will again face Morocco and Brazil and the Demons of 1998. Would we accept glorious failure again? Perhaps. Failure? No, but give us a sniff of glory, a glimmer of hope, a moment or two to remember what it feels like to believe, and I think we would take that. As for Alistair McAllister, though, his expectations remain undiminished. His unbiased and factual opinion is clear. You can mark down 19 July 2026 as the day Scottish football conquers the world. Home Cooking by John Arnold. The heat will be turned up to high on the United States as it hosts the World Cup for the first time in 32 years. With a trendy coach and a strong nucleus of players, the opportunity to make a deep run and take soccer to the next level is here. The 1994 World Cup opening ceremony did not get off to an auspicious start for soccer purists. Diana Ross singing "I'm Coming Out" at what was meant to be the World Games coming out party in the United States stepped to the penalty spot to have a go at converting the first goal of the tournament. The shot missed the mark by some distance, but the goal still theatrically split in half down the middle. The show went on, but it ended up being wildly upstaged by the tournament itself, with the spectacle of soccer hitting a target and helping to launch the game to greater renown. When the World Cup begins on June 11th, the United States has a chance to show the world how much it has learned since Ross's effort. The biggest showcase in the sport is finally back on U.S. soil in a totally different landscape than when Bill Clinton was in his first term. There is no coming out party needed. The sport has arrived in the U.S. At least, that's the idea. Like 1994, there will be cringy moments from entertainers. We're getting the first World Cup final halftime show, a 25-minute set featuring Coldplay. But the ball rolling in the U.S. men's national team's opener against Paraguay is a moment many have dreamed of for decades. It also will be a moment charged with expectation. Club owners, stakeholders, and fans have long hoped this summer's tournament would firmly move soccer out of the niche it has occupied for more than six decades in this country and take its place as a major sport. Or perhaps it could at least help convince the thousands of people who turn up for exhibition matches played by teams visiting from England or Mexico, or who flock to bars in the early morning to watch teams from Germany or Spain, that it's worth tuning in to the local league as well, or at least subscribing to the streaming service it's offered on. We have an opportunity to inspire generations of people, says USMNT defender Tim Ream. From young to old, from diehards to casual fans, to people who aren't even interested in the game until the World Cup rolls around. The easiest path to that actually becoming a reality is a deep run for the U.S., one that sweeps up those periodic fans and turns them into the type of soccer supporters who will pay attention more than every 4 years. You want to have success in front of your own fans because you know what it means, says Kobe Jones, a World Cup veteran who played at the 1994 tournament and appeared in more matches for the USMNT than any other player. You know that if you do have a successful World Cup, it allows for exponential growth of the game within your country. The U.S. heads into the tournament as the number 16 team in the FIFA rankings, so seeing the team standing alone as the confetti falls July 19th at MetLife Stadium feels all but impossible. But a run to the knockout stage that truly captures the nation's attention is within reach, especially with games played at an hour when it's socially acceptable to grab a beer or at a bar, as opposed to, say, the 10 a.m. kickoff for the Yanks' last knockout game in 2022 against the Netherlands. The goal is to go as far as we can, obviously, because anybody and any team entering the World Cup is going there to win it and has plans to win it. That's why we're here, midfielder Weston McKennie said in March. That's why we do what we do, because we compete. I think that's the best way to describe success, for us to be proud of our performance. Will the team's pride match the public's expectations? Can the USMNT do enough in this tournament to give a whole sport a boost? It will need everything to break right. It will need a number of superb performances from individuals and as a team. And it will need a guiding hand that leads the team to the correct decisions. Wooing Mauricio Pochettino to the U.S. national team program in September 2024 felt like a coup. Predecessor Greg Berhalter had played and coached abroad, but hardly has the international cachet of the Argentine manager, nor had he produced anything close to the same on-field achievements. Pochettino, 54, has worked at some of the most important clubs in the world, including Tottenham Hotspur, which he took to the 2019 Champions League final, and Paris Saint-Germain, which won the Ligue 1 title in 2021-22. On top of that, while Pochettino had no experience managing a national team, he had gone to the tournament as a player. The combination of a successful playing career, experience coaching prestigious clubs, and actually being available to work through the summer of 2026 made him a home run hire, even if he wasn't at all familiar with the idea of a home run. At least, that's how it seemed at the time. It hasn't all been sunshine in the Pochettino era. The U.S. lost both regional trophies on offer in 2025, falling to Panama in the semifinals of the CONCACAF Nations League and losing to Mexico in the Gold Cup final. The rest of the year saw positive performances in friendlies, with a switch to a formation anchored by a Crystal Palace standout, Chris Richards, that allows the wide defenders to aggressively join the attack. In March, however, Pochettino's side lost 5-2 to Belgium and 2-0 to Portugal, though the manager insisted the learning experiences against two top 10 teams will serve the Stars and Stripes at the tournament. Even if it's painful, it's the only way to improve, the only way to learn, the only way to see how these top players and teams compete, Pochettino said after the Portugal loss. Widely expected to return to a job in the European elite after the World Cup, the 54-year-old has generally been able to stay free from the types of tiffs that can plague international teams. He and star Christian Pulisic had a difference of opinion about how much the attacker should play during the summer of 2025, but the coach snapping, "Players need to listen and to stick with our plan." That saga, though, is now well in the past. Getting along off the field is one thing. Getting everyone pulling in the same direction on it is another. Rather than continue to utilize the same formation in those March games that had worked in the fall, Pochettino experimented further. He played Pulisic as a center forward rather than his usual role as a playmaker. He went to a flat back four instead of a three-man back line and stuck Tim Way, who typically plays in attack, at right back against one of the world's best wingers, Belgium's Jeremy Doku. The moves didn't work out, but the competition also was much steeper. While plenty of fans perceived the regression, members of the team itself insist the enthusiasm remains high. "I feel like we are a lot closer than people think," Pulisic said. "We put a lot of pressure on them in the first half of both the games. We were able to create chances, which I know I'm going to, then things are going to be a bit different." Putting the ball in the back of the net more often is the simplest fix in soccer, but the lessons learned from matches against the European squads may go deeper. "The nature of the international game," Ream says, "is that the friendlies are one thing, but the World Cup is another. We understand where things went wrong, and we understand how and when and what we need to do to fix those things," Ream says. "At the end of the day, the World Cup is the World Cup. Everything is completely different, and games that you played previously aren't actually going to matter. You can't think of all the bad things or the negative things or the momentum-sapping things that have happened because they don't matter at that point." Pochettino will have to work quickly, though, to make sure the team is in the right place mentally ahead of the tournament and to determine how to get the most out of his group. While the USMNT won't run into a squad as deep as its March opponents in the group stage, the knockout round will produce those types of matches. I think now is the time to learn, to get better, the manager said after the Portugal defeat. I think the preparation for a World Cup has to be at the highest level, understanding we can get better. We have quality players, but we've got to improve, above all when we're playing against top-level players. Pochettino has been in big moments before and probably received more scrutiny in London and Paris than he'll get this summer across the U.S., but this is by far the biggest moment he's been in on the international stage. Pochettino's arrival isn't the only reason for hope at this tournament. The USMNT should be hitting its stride. After the frustration at the failure to qualify for the 2018 World Cup in Russia, many young American players started to come through the ranks in MLS academies and make the jump to top clubs in Europe. The U.S. has had players at important clubs before, but never in this quantity. Richards starts regularly in the Premier League, as does Fulham fullback Anthony Robinson. Pulisic and McKennie are regulars for historic AC Milan and Juventus, respectively. Forward Malik Tillman plays Champions League football for Bayer Leverkusen, and midfielder Johnny Cardoso does the same for Atletico Madrid. The list goes on. Gone are the days when simply having the quality to play in Europe is enough to clinch a place on the team. The roster largely came together in 2022, and while it always looked too young to make a major statement, the U.S. advanced from its group with a win and two draws. That included a disciplined defensive showing against England and a victory over Iran thanks to a Pulisic goal. In the first round of the knockout stage, however, the USMNT couldn't cope with the speed of the Netherlands out wide and displayed a listless attack. This year, the field has expanded, meaning the groups are diluted to some extent. While the U.S. won't want to take anything for granted, its round-robin opponents, Paraguay, Australia, and Turkey, all have weaknesses that can exploit. Additionally, having topped Australia 2-1 in an October friendly and beaten Paraguay by the same score a month later only will help with confidence. But simply getting out of the group isn't the standard for the U.S., especially with the big event taking place at home soil. We want to show the world why we want to be one of the soccer powerhouses people talk about, Richards says. It takes good performances. When it comes to World Cup time, we'll be ready. Playing at home typically has helped teams at the World Cup. Pochettino cited South Korea's run to the 2002 semifinal as inspiration for his team. But as 2026 World Cup co-host Mexico knows too well, sometimes that push from the crowd can become a burden. That relationship, long soured by high expectations and Mexico's frequent trips to the U.S. for friendlies, hit a low in November when El Tri fans in Torreón booed the team off the field after a scoreless draw. Maybe that's why they always take us to the United States, forward Raul Jimenez said afterward. That's not the dynamic in the U.S., but the spotlight this summer will be brighter than it has been on any men's team in the nation's history. It's a different kind of pressure when you're playing for your nation and playing for a World Cup, and everything is riding on a few weeks, Jones said. Social media increases that pressure, as does the fact that there have never been so many former players with microphones getting paid to opine on the current generation. Some of the best ever to wear the USMNT jersey, including Clint Dempsey, Landon Donovan, Tim Howard, and Alexi Lawless, will work in analyst roles during the World Cup. The players have shrugged off any criticism, noting the high expectations they have for themselves. You guys want me to feel the pressure? That's for sure, Pulisic said in March before the friendlies. There's pressure. It's a World Cup. It's not because of my position in the team or anything. I'm used to this. I feel privileged to be in this position. There's pressure. I feel it. Yes, it's there, but it's nothing I can't handle. I'm going to attack it head on, and we are as a team. If the USMNT can shake off the pressure and advance through the field, it may succeed in its goal of further raising the profile of soccer in the country, especially ahead of the 2028 Los Angeles Olympics. But no matter how good or bad the performance, the World Cup, the sport's absolute pinnacle, will remain a singular event. Players can take the biggest stage only once every 4 years, with legacies cemented and moments magnified because of the significance of every kick, tackle, or save. The tournament won't return to North America during their careers. This is something so many have waited years and years to enjoy, and each of the 90-minute matches will be remembered forever. The moment is here. It's up to the U.S. to meet it. A Step Ahead by L. John Wertheim. Accomplished beyond his years, Barca's 18-year-old sensation has helped lift Spain into a favorite's role as he continues his march toward a seemingly limitless future. Vast as the palette might be, for all the emotions that athletes experience in the course of competition, pity isn't one that tends to stand out. But there was Lamine Yamal in Brussels last November, feeling genuinely sorry for the opponents he had just cooked. In the 61st minute of a Champions League match, Yamal, the 18-year-old Barcelona winger, took a pass 20 or so yards in front of the goal. In a jag resembling a bit of a slapstick comedy, he dribbled around, passed, and threw a half dozen defenders, leaving them flat-footed in the grass, like garden gnomes. When only the goalkeeper remained as the final line of defense, Yamal garnished this run with a final dash of sorcery, using the outside of his left foot to guide the ball with power and precision into the back of the net. It was a mismatch of skill, Yamal's sumptuous talent pitted against athletes who were merely world-class, not generationally elite. It was also a mismatch of age. Yamal celebrated by flashing his signature hand gesture, more on that later, and an incandescent smile, revealing his signature braces, a reminder that Yamal is often closer in age to his opponent's kids than to the opponents themselves. For Yamal, it recalled the goal he'd scored earlier in his career in a preseason game against FC Seoul. That one, too, triggered in Yamal pride for his feat, but also genuine compassion for the other guys. In the end, they also have friends just like I do, he said. If I were a fullback, I wouldn't like it if a player who's much better than me were to keep getting away from me all the time. I would ask them to please slow down a little, otherwise my friends would make memes about it. Yamal rehashed this all inside a television studio in Barcelona's warehouse district. He was there to appear on 60 Minutes, and we spoke for nearly an hour. He was also there to shoot a commercial slash music video for Coca-Cola based on Jump, Coke's anthem for the 2026 World Cup. Just a few years ago, Yamal's post-practice afternoons entailed playing FIFA with friends. Now he is FIFA. As Barca jerseys sell more briskly worldwide, reportedly 1.32 million in 2025, than those of any other player in the sport, the equivalent of a VPN, Yamal will be available and easily accessible in the U.S. this summer. Spain ranks among the World Cup favorites and will kick off its campaign in Atlanta on June 15th, and its swollen hopes rest largely on a star more than 2 years short of the co-host nation's legal drinking age. The story of Spain's best young soccer player begins not in Iberia, but in Africa. In 1990, Fatima Nasrui snuck onto a bus in Morocco and crossed into Spain in the hope of building a better life. When she had put enough money together, she sent for her boys, and soon Mounir and Abdul Nasrari emigrated from Morocco to Spain as well. Mounir was still a teenager when he met Sheila Abana, a recent arrival from Equatorial Guinea, who was working at a local McDonald's. Bonded by their immigrant experience, they married, and in July 2007 had a son, whom they named Lamine Yamal, in honor of two friends who helped the couple financially. A fine player in his day, Mounir had early designs of rearing his son as a soccer star. The young couple raised their boy in the town of Mataro, population 130,000, in the neighborhood of Rocafonda, a North African enclave a few blocks from the Mediterranean, a 45-minute drive north of Barcelona. Soon the sight of Mounir putting Lamine through dribbling and passing drills became a fixture on the asphalt pitch of the local park. Sometimes they recruited bigger kids, sometimes they used neighborhood dogs as stand-in defenders. It was dribbling, says Yamal. Since I was afraid the dog could catch me, I'd run away with the ball. Mounir and Sheila divorced when their son was three. Lamine Yamal Nasrui Abana became just Lamine Yamal. Both parents were active in his upbringing. Sheila remarried another soccer enthusiast, moved to the town of La Torreta, and played the role of nurturer. Mounir was the soccer equivalent of a little league dad. Yamal was also raised by Rocafonda. The neighborhood was once described by the Spanish daily newspaper El País as forgotten, isolated, and stigmatized. But Yamal remembers it warmly. I spent more time at the park than I spent at my home. It was there that he learned to use his gifts, his instincts, his anticipation, and an almost subliminally fast first step. On the other side of town, Lionel Messi was beginning his path to the goat pasture, and Yamal was getting noticed as well. First, he played for a team in his mother's neighborhood, CF La Torreta. At age six, he was spotted by Barca scouts who recruited him for a junior team that played and trained on the pitches of La Masia, The Farm, Barcelona's famed youth academy. For Yamal, the manicured fields and wide open spaces made it soccer heaven. Albeit with a hellish commute, he and his father would often take two trains from Rocafonda, passing a ball in the aisle if the cars were empty, otherwise they slept. Eventually, the club arranged for Lamine and Munir to bunk at the academy. The reduced commute boosted Yamal's performance. Even playing up in age groups, he played in some U16 games when he was 11. He scored early and often. More important, he showed a sixth sense for tactics and spacing and anticipation and creativity. The intangibles that augur greatness. Barca's manager at the time, Xavi, enlisted Yamal, then 15, to train with the first team. Yamal made his La Liga debut on April 29, 2023. At just 15 years, 291 days old, he was the youngest player ever to represent Barcelona's first team. It was no novelty act. A boy against men, he more than held his own. Soccer commentator Ray Hudson, himself a teenage phenom for Newcastle in the 70s, recalls watching Yamal play an early Champions League game against Inter Milan. This was against the hairy-chested Italian defenders, who come in with tackles with a machete down their jockstraps, he says, and they couldn't contain him. Barca had the foresight to lock up Yamal after turning down various offers, most notably a 250 million bid from Paris Saint-Germain. But Yamal also drew interest from the Moroccan Federation, which recruited him for its national team. Yamal concedes that when Morocco beat Spain in the 2022 World Cup, his loyalties were tugged in both directions. Aware poachers were circling, the Spanish national team plugged the 16-year-old Yamal into a game against Georgia. Ultimately, he decided to represent Spain, the country of his birth, but his custom boots come adorned with the flags of both Morocco and Equatorial Guinea, a reminder that, as he puts it, I represent a lot. Yamal's star turn came in the 2024 Euros. In short order, he became the youngest player ever to play in the tournament, to score a goal to help his country win the event. But the age records shortchange his impact. His side-binding goal against France in the semifinals, a curling guided missile launched from outside the penalty area, stood as the goal of the tournament. The day after his 17th birthday, he played in the biggest game of his young life. Not that he gave any indication. Yamal napped on the bus on the way to the Olympiastadion in Berlin. Against England, he assisted on the first goal of the final, tying the record for most assists, four, in a Euro tournament, changed the defensive spacing with his playmaking threat, and celebrated mightily when Spain won. As if eager to show that this was no fluke, back in La Liga, Yamal resumed his precocious, ferocious play. Goals came fast and furious, Yamal marking them with a signature hand gesture that creates a 3-0-4, a tribute to the Rocafonda postal code. The month he turned 18, Barca rewarded him with a contract reported to pay him around $30 million a season. An assortment of brands confer roughly the same amount in endorsements. Last fall, he narrowly lost out to PSG's Ousmane Dembele for the Ballon d'Or. Yamal took it in stride. I don't dream of one Ballon d'Or. I dream of many, he said. If I don't get them, it will be my fault. His father, less so. I think this is the biggest, I won't say theft, but moral damage done to a human being, Munir memorably said, because I believe Lamine Yamal is the best player in the world by far, by a huge margin. By official soccer rules these days, there comes a time in any discussion of Yamal that there must be a comparison to Messi, who also happens to be the hero of the previous World Cup. We've reached that point. Two different players, two different eras, two wildly different personas. Messi's studied blandness versus Yamal's irrepressible color. Still, the overlap is both unmistakable and unshakable. Two soccer Mozarts, both left-footed wingers, who come of age playing for the same club. Barca hasn't helped matters either. They may have plied Yamal with hype-diffusing talking points. I'm honored to be mentioned in the same breath, but I want to be the first Yamal, not the second Messi. But they also have plied him with jersey number 10, same as Messi and Diego Maradona before that. But even before this came an unmatched moment of sports greatness foreshadowing. When Lamin was barely 3 months old, the family entered a raffle through Barca. A dozen winning entrants would be treated to a family photo session alongside a Barcelona player, with the images compiled for a calendar to benefit UNICEF. Not only was Sheila's entry chosen, once some in the camp knew for the shoot, she and her infant son were picked to pose alongside the club's ascending star, Lionel Messi. Almost 2 decades later, the photographer that day, Joan Montfort, shows off the fruits of the serendipitous session. In one image, Sheila hands her son over to Messi, himself only 20 and beginning his assault on global soccer. Messi appears game but grips the baby gingerly. Imagine, Montfort says, Michael Jordan holding baby LeBron. With the caveat that trajectories change and sports careers are sinuous, let the record reflect. At 17, Messi had played in 8 matches, scored a single goal, and tallied 0 assists. Yamal had played 106 matches, scored 25 goals, and amassed 28 assists. You could also make the counterpart that Messi had won the Ballon d'Or a record 8 times. Let Yamal win his first before we start comparing and contrasting. The starkest differences between the two reside not in their play, but in their modes of being. Intensely shy, Messi has been strenuously unknowable off the pitch. Yamal, in the words of Guillaume Balague, a dean of Spanish soccer coverage, he is closer to a pop star than a traditional footballer. If Yamal's play screams, "Look at me," so does everything else about him, from his platinum-dyed hair to his social media profile. Asked if he minds being a star, Yamal smiles, nods, and laughs before the end of the question. "I don't. In fact, I like it." Yamal admits it can be a bit get to be a bit much. A conventional 18-year-old kid gets out of school and goes home. I go out to practice while 4 paparazzi are at my house asking questions about my life. I turn on the TV and I'm on TV. I walk down the street and I see a kid wearing my jersey. Honestly, I believe I'll never be a normal 18-year-old because people don't see me as normal. Then again, he's not normal. FIFA has recognized Yamal as a generational talent. You'll be seeing a lot more of his braces and platinum locks at the World Cup. Yamal's image is unavoidable in Rocafonda, where his face has been rendered in graffiti on the asphalt soccer pitch. Even Uncle Abdul has renamed his local restaurant in his nephew's honor. It's now Bar Cafeteria LY304, and a tinfoil replica of the World Cup trophy sits behind the bar. The World Cup final will be held July 19th, 6 days after Yamal turns 19. He hopes that evening that Spain will hoist the real trophy, but he vows that for all the expectation and change his transcendent skills have already wrought on his life, his relationship to the sport is unalterable. He'll continue playing soccer for and from the soul. I've never been the type of person who comes to the field thinking, "Oh man, today I want to score 4 goals and 3 assists. However, I do think I want to do what I used to do at the park. I want people to have fun. I want to have fun with my teammates. And if I score lots of goals, that would be even better. But I believe soccer goes beyond that." Kicking It Old School by Thor Hogstad. Better nutrition, improved training methods, fewer cigarettes. Put it all together and soccer's elder statesmen aren't just prolonging their careers, they're continuing to dominate. In 2016, Cristiano Ronaldo set a goal that felt mad even for him. "I'm at the best club in the world and I want to retire here," he said, referring to Real Madrid. "So far, so good." At 41. You what? Almost no soccer players stay at the top past 40, unless you're a goalkeeper or Paolo Maldini, or your water bottle has been sourced from the actual fountain of youth. Strikers like Ronaldo tend to hit the wall by 35. Their legs sour, their hearts beat slower. Each training session feels a little more painful than the last. Yet at this World Cup, Ronaldo will be there. Portugal captain and lead striker. At 41. Last year, Ronaldo did a test claiming his biological age was just below 29. You'd laugh had you not suspected it was true. While Ronaldo is an aesthetic freak locked into a Rocky Balboa montage on repeat, he's not entirely alone. Since the first edition in 1930, only one male outfield player over 40 has appeared in a World Cup game, Roger Milla in 1994. Now, the Cameroon striker might be followed not just by Ronaldo, but also Croatia playmaker Luka Modri, C, 40, and Bosnia forward Edin Dzeko, 40. We're not talking about the reserve left back for Curaçao here, all due respect. The oldest names at this World Cup are also some of the biggest. Two decades ago, these guys might have been sipping Negronis on a beach in the Caribbean right now, 20 pounds heavier, grappling with the post-career existential crisis. But many soccer stars are playing for longer. 2 years ago, the Portuguese defender Pepe became the oldest player at the Euros at 41. In the qualifiers for that tournament, the record for oldest player was broken three times. A University of Vigo study found that from 1992 to 2018, the average player age in the Champions League rose by 1.6 years. Lionel Messi turns 39 in June. Over in Spain, Robert Lewandowski, who missed out on his third World Cup when Poland lost in a playoff to Sweden, has been scoring for Barcelona at 37. There is a saying that soccer players die twice, the first time when they stop playing. At a time when tech CEO turned longevity lab rat Ryan Johnson spends millions a year on supplements and blood transfusions and a bid to live longer, these veterans are trying to stave off their own mortality. Don't die, Johnson likes to say. You can imagine players writing something similar on their bathroom mirrors, staring at it every morning, saying it out loud, don't retire. The question is, how and why? Disclaimer, the methods you will read about here are carried out by professionals and might not all work for you. In fact, some of them might not even work for the professionals. The cigarette for me, says football genius Stanley Matthews. The year is 1952. The headline is from a magazine ad, and Matthews is one of the biggest stars in England. Stan takes his training very seriously and soon discovered the cigarette which suited him best, says the copy. Next to the text, a smiling Matthews is holding a cigarette in his right hand, like Popeye raising a can of spinach. Matthews never actually smoked, and he preferred carrot juice to alcohol. But in the 1970s and 80s, Johan Cruyff and Michael Platini lit it up in the locker room. Some British players geared up for games with steak or a slurp of whiskey. At the 2006 World Cup, Zinedine Zidane was seen with a cigarette days before the semifinal against Portugal, in which he scored the winner, of course he did, even though he had fronted an EU campaign against smoking. In 2000, Leicester City prepared for the League Cup final with a drunken training camp in La Mancha, Spain, where the players were kicked out of their hotel after setting off a fire extinguisher in a piano bar. They won the game. 2 years later, hard-running midfielder Ray Poehler scored for Arsenal in an FA Cup final, and on the plane home, he was about to swill down a beer, only to hear a voice say, "No drinking." It was the coach, Arsene Wenger, who reminded him that they had a league title to clinch in 5 days. This was Saturday. Saturday night, on a date, Parler gets so drunk on champagne and tequila slammers that he stumbles across three tables. Sunday, Parler stops by a social club to greet his brothers and ends up downing 10 pints of Guinness. Wednesday, Arsenal wins the league and Parler is named Man of the Match. As he walks into the locker room, Wenger taps him on the shoulder. "You were superb, Ray. Do you know what it was that made the difference?" Parler says, "No, boss. What was it?" "I stopped you drinking that beer on the plane." But in the last decade, the game has changed. "The game is almost unrecognizable in terms of speed and pace and power," says Danny Donashi, who has worked as head of medicine at Everton and Aston Villa. "The players are sprinting more. They're also playing more games, as the global calendar is packed with new tournaments and expanding old ones, such as this very World Cup." "There's no hiding place," says Paul Balsam, head of UEFA's fitness advisory group, who has worked as performance manager for Sweden at 3 World Cups and 7 Euros, and at Leicester when the club won the Premier League 10 years ago. "It's 24/7 for these top players. They have to take care of themselves both on and off the field. Most players are fitter and healthier than they've ever been." What's the secret of those who hit 40? "I don't think there's a magic potion that's going to add 10 years to career," says Balsam, who stresses that players such as Ronaldo and Modric are outliers. "But it's probably that they're genetically blessed, highly motivated, and a little bit better at everything, and more focused when it comes to taking care of their bodies." In the last decade, the soccer diet has transformed. Not long ago, top teams in England would eat eggs, bacon, and sausages, says nutritionist Laurent Bannock, who advises a series of elite soccer players and has worked with the national teams of Egypt and Belgium. To a certain extent, it would be about giving the players food they fancied. Then clubs hired Michelin star chefs, but even that is over. We've got a newer era of performance chefs, says Bannick. They're more focused on actual sports nutrition requirements, things like fuel timing and protein needs, as opposed to, let's just throw some more cream in there and make it look amazing. Yet even the clubs can't control what the players do at home, and the veterans count every calorie. Messi has long since cut down on soda and milanesas, thin-breaded veal fillets popular in Argentina. Ronaldo is said to eat six small meals a day. At Man United, his teammate Patrice Evra once came over for lunch, hoping for red meat and bubbles, only to be served salad, chicken, and mineral water. When Cristiano invites you for lunch at his house, just say no, said Evra. Lewandowski starts with dessert. Then he eats carbs, then fish or meat. He ends the meal with a starter, like salad or soup. The idea came from his wife, Anna, a nutritionist and three-time medalist at the Karate World Championships, based on the theory that sweet foods digest faster. Lua avoids decadent indulgences such as lactose, wheat flour, and whole milk. Obviously. A sleep coach has told him to rest on his left side to protect his stronger right leg. I don't know what's in his DNA, Barcelona coach Hansi Flick said recently, but he recovers in 3 weeks from injuries that should last five. For team staff, these habits can create trouble. The older player has a lot of power in a team, says Bannick. I remember an awful lot of these big players would be having tantrums because certain foods weren't being made available. There are many players who grew up watching these guys on TV, and now all of a sudden they're on the same team. They have far more influence than even the coach can have. And if the coach kicks them out, good luck. They're amazingly experienced, says Bannick, and particularly in tournaments like the World Cup, experience is a huge factor. Erling Haaland takes off his shirt and walks into the hypoxic chamber. He could have had time off at home, eating snacks and watching Netflix, but Haaland is at the Manchester City training ground filming for his YouTube channel. The topic is how he prepares his body for the next game. The answer is a series of mind-numbingly boring stretches and then a high-altitude chamber dialed up to 104 degrees. Haaland climbs onto an elliptical bike. I struggle more in here, he says. Go out on the pitch, I can run even more. He'll do several short sessions. His heart rate should hit 150. This helps me recover faster between sprints. And that's a good thing because I sprint a lot, he gasps. Now I can't speak anymore. He's working hard now. His heart rate is 141. Do I want to do this? No, I don't. Will I do it? Yeah. He hits 150. Job done. Let's go home, Erling. Let's get 160, he says, because why not? He hits 160. Now I'm happy, he says. Everything now is a bonus. After another bucket of sweat, Haaland finally picks up the phone and shows it to the camera. 170. It's insane what he does, says Donashi. Working with personal trainers and recovery between games are probably the biggest differences, says Balsam. He used to work with the eternal Zlatan Ibrahimovic and has since been advising French striker André Pierre Gignac, who played for Tigres in Liga MX this season, at 40. All of these players, they have their own specialist, and it's becoming more common, says Balsam. And it may not be just one person. It might be a team of practitioners, a nutritionist, a chef, a fitness coach, a physiotherapist, and maybe also a psychologist. You can't really compare it to what it was like 10 years ago, maybe not even 5 years ago. And players do it not just to play more, but to avoid what experts agree is the number one killer for longevity. Bad injuries. 100%, says Balsam. Zlatan was never really the same after his serious knee injury at Manchester United. The website Transfer Market keeps a record of injuries. Looking at the careers of Ronaldo, Modric, Di Zeko, Messi, and Lewandowski, spanning 20 years, thousands of top-level games, and tens of thousands of training sessions, there are no serious setbacks, no ACL ruptures. No leg breaks. The worst case occurred in 2014 when Modric was out for 4 months with a muscle tear in his left thigh. The clubs have upped their recovery game, aware that if you pay your stars $500,000 a week, you may as well spend a few more cents to make sure they can actually play. They have long used GPS to track workload. If the coach of your favorite team took off the best player for no apparent reason, perhaps the analyst felt that, with 10 minutes more on the field, his right hamstring might snap. Players are also using compression pants, high-pressure hyperbaric chambers, and cryo chambers that go down to minus 240 degrees. You've got terms that you'll be familiar with, says Bannick, like prehab. prehab. Instead of rehab work, you're doing work in advance to prehabilitate, to prevent. If we mix that with recovery, pre- and post-exercise training, and tournament match recovery from ice baths, cold tubs to gadgets that you strap on, blood restriction devices, I mean, there's no end of issues. It's hard to know what actually works. Banning feels people exploit the player's desperation to play longer. There's a lot of pseudoscience rubbish out there, he says, and there's lots of influencers and lots of experts, but they don't really know. Some private fitness coaches don't even have any qualifications, according to Balsam, who adds that some are merely keeping the player's company. It's a bit of jungle out there, he says. The culinary world is no exception. There's too many approaches to food. There's too many supplements out there, says Banning. The evidence is maybe down here. He lowers his hand. The hype is up here. He raises it. The marketing, the influences on the players, on the staff, on the nutritionists, it's just a minefield. Is it better to start dinner with dessert? No. No truth to that whatsoever, says Banning. But that doesn't matter as long as you believe it will. Donishy agrees. The power of placebo is huge. There is another major factor with real effects. Early this year, the Italian newspaper Corriere della Sera asked Modric about the secret to his longevity. Love, he replied. Loving soccer, thinking about soccer, living for soccer. Next to my family, soccer is the most important thing I have. The secret is passion. Diet and training are secondary. I'm as happy training today as when I was a kid. At Leicester, Jamie Vardy was said to prepare

divorce rate. Really? Yeah, very high. In 2015, the charity X-Pro estimated that 33% of soccer players divorce within a year of retirement. In most cases, they can never ever replicate the feeling of scoring a goal at Old Trafford or wherever it might be, says Donashy. It's a huge period of readjustment. Donashy has felt this. His dad, Willie, played for Scotland and Manchester City in the 70s. One day when Danny was 13, his dad took him out for a walk with the dog and told him he was considering stopping playing to become a coach. I burst into tears, says Donashy. The whole identity of the family was tied into this thing of him being a footballer. He says his father ended up playing for 5 more years. And so the World Cup stars entering middle age are not solely powered by contraptions, superfoods, and fitness gurus. They know that life as a footballer is going to end soon, and most of them can't handle that, says Bannick. Being a player is all they know, and it's all they want to be. Glove Story by Mark Bechtel. Penalty kicks and the psychology and science behind them will play an even bigger role at this World Cup. After his spectacular showing in a shootout in the 2025 Gold Cup quarterfinals against Costa Rica, U.S. goalkeeper Matt Friis declared, "Penalties are my thing." It wasn't idle talk. When he was a student at Harvard, Friis undertook what he calls a very long research project on the subject. He's notoriously tight-lipped about what he learned, and for good reason. If you crack the code on something this important, you probably wouldn't want to share it with the world either. Like virtually everything else in sports, PKs have become influenced by analytics and tendencies. If a player likes to hit it to his left, the keeper knows that. But the shooter knows that the keeper knows that, so maybe he'll go right. But then the keeper knows that the shooter knows that the keeper knows that, too. It can be mentally exhausting. It's a bit of reverse psychology, says former U.S. national team keeper Brad Guzan. And then it's double reverse and triple reverse and quadruple. Another former U.S. goalkeeper, Tim Howard, liked to do a little profiling, especially in the days before data was widely available. Howard assumed a big player would prefer a powerful shot, i.e. a right-footed player would hit the ball to his left. If there was a player on the field who was sort of a fancy passing midfielder and was more classy and clinical, says Howard, I think they would open up and side-foot it to their right. Friis spent time on the plane traveling to the Gold Cup match studying tendencies, and it clearly paid off. He went in the correct direction on 5 of 6 penalties, including one on which he didn't move and collected a shot down the middle, saving 3. It's the kind of performance that teams will long for in the World Cup. Penalty shootouts have never been much more prevalent. In 2022, there were a record 5, and in each of the 2 previous tournaments, there were 4. With 16 more knockout games thanks to the expanded field, that mark should be shattered this year. Even with improved data and whatever psychological advantages they can muster, shooters still hold the upper hand. But interestingly, the numbers are different for in-game penalties, a 79.1% conversion rate, versus shootout performances, just 69.4%. That suggests that penalty takers feel the pressure of a must-make situation more, and that if a keeper can make one save, it can get in the subsequent shooter's heads. It's an interesting psychological battle, says Howard, way more than it is physical. Shirt stories. Sure, a national team could throw a flag and some stripes on a jersey and call it a day. But a World Cup uniform is more than a way to distinguish one team from another on the pitch. It's a canvas for celebrating cultural heritages, boasting of native natural wonders, and for a lucky few, flexing over past success. Here are the details behind some of this year's most intriguing kits. Most performative generosity. The oxidized copper green of France's away jersey is a nod to the Statue of Liberty, which Les Bleus would like to remind you was a gift from their country to the United States in 1886. Most braggadocious. Argentina's home jersey features the 3 different shades of light blue worn for its 3 World Cup titles. Germany's home kit combines chevrons, diamonds, and other design elements pulled from its 4 championships. Most web-friendly. The multicolored cobweb design on Ghana's home kit is inspired by Kwaku Anasi, a spidery trickster in Ghanaian folklore known for his wisdom, cunning, and mischievousness, and for outsmarting more powerful foes. Most literary, Colombia's bright yellow home jersey is inspired by 100 Years of Solitude, the classic 1967 novel by Gabriel Garcia Marquez. The iconic Colombian author made the butterfly a recurring symbol of love and the vicissitudes of life. Well, that's all the time we have for this week's show. I hope you enjoyed it. For Mind's Eye, I'm Gary Wesselman.

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1: Good evening. This evening, expect overcast skies. Tonight, look for clear skies with a low near 68. Sunday, there is a slight chance of rain with a high near 81. Sunday night, expect clear skies with a low near 67. Monday, expect sunshine with a high near 81. Get your weather every hour right here on Mind's Eye Radio, your virtual newsstand.
2: In Belleville and Granite City, it's clear and 68 degrees. In Collinsville, it's partly cloudy and 69 degrees.
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3: Hello there. This is Marlene for this week's edition of Show Me. It's Saturday, May the 23rd. I can't believe Monday's Memorial Day. It's like it crept up on us so quickly. Let's go over some news from Missouri. The 16th was the end of the Missouri legislature, so we'll talk about some of the things that were accomplished. 80-plus bills were passed. Missouri Republicans celebrate their successes, including income tax ballot measure. Here's what Missouri lawmakers accomplished during the 2026 session. Jefferson City. Republicans in the Missouri General Assembly closed out the annual legislative session last week, celebrating their successes. The only bill the legislature is required to pass is the state budget, which lawmakers managed to do 2 days before the May 8th deadline, sending a $51 billion spending plan to Governor Mike Kehoe's desk. Along the way, lawmakers approved more than 80 non-budget bills, up from the 51 they approved last year and the 28 they passed in 2024. Kehoe already has indicated he will use his veto authority to further trim spending. GOP majorities in both chambers ensured the passage of Kehoe's signature legislative priority, a ballot measure aimed at eliminating Missouri's individual income tax. Voters will be asked to remove the state's constitutional limits on raising sales and use taxes, which will clear the way for lawmakers to begin gradually reducing the state's 4.7% income levy in the coming years. Corporate income taxes would remain the same. Some of Kehoe's other top priorities succeeded as well, including sentencing and juvenile justice reforms. Property tax reforms championed by Republican lawmakers died in the session's waning hours. Here's how some major legislation fared during the Missouri General Assembly's 2026 legislative session. Passed and signed by the governor, prison terms and juvenile justice. Kehoe approved wide-ranging public pathways to try them as adults. The new law enables police and other law enforcement to share records about minors who are arrested with the goal of making it easier to apprehend minors who commit crimes across county lines. The law also requires people convicted of felonies to serve minimum terms, limiting the discretion of the Missouri Parole Board. That was Senate Bill 888. Disability website litigation. Small businesses will have 90 days to update their websites to comply with federal disability laws before legal action against them can move forward. The bill is a response to a wave of lawsuits, which critics say are abusive, targeting small businesses that fail to comply with the Federal Americans with Disabilities Act when it comes to their website design. That's Senate Bill 907. school anti-Semitism policies. Missouri schools and universities will be required to define anti-Semitism and create policies barring anti-Semitic harassment. The proposal generated controversy because it originally mandated schools use the International Holocaust Remembrance Alliance's definition of anti-Semitism. That labels some criticism of Israel as anti-Semitic. The final measure gives schools more flexibility defining the term. That's House Bill 2061. St. Louis Dome Convention Center Oversight. Oversight of the Dome at America Center and Explore St. Louis will merge following legislation passed with bipartisan support. A 15-member board to oversee both the Regional Convention and Sports Complex Authority, which is responsible for the Dome, and the Regional Convention and Visitors Commission, also known as Explore St. Louis. Proponents say the change could make it easier to generate funding for badly needed upgrades and repairs. That's House Bill 2934. Divorce while pregnant. Among the first laws Kehoe signed this session was one designed to remove barriers pregnant women face when filing for divorce. It bars judges from using pregnancy status as a reason to not dissolve a marriage. That was House Bill 1908. Passed and sent to the governor, but not signed yet. Speed limit increase. Pending Kehoe's signature, the Missouri Highways and Transportation Commission has the green light to increase the speed limit from 70 miles per hour to 75 miles per hour along rural stretches of highways and interstates. Kehoe supported the idea. It's House Bill 1408. DUI penalties. Lawmakers instituted harsher penalties for Missourians who drink and drive, including a minimum 10-year sentence for anyone convicted in a crash that causes the death of more than one person. The measure also would make convicted drunken drivers financially responsible for children orphaned by wrecks they cause. That's House Bill 1740. High school sports oversight. Rather than implement a full-scale takeover of disputed Missouri State High School Activities Association, lawmakers added a new layer of government oversight for high school athletics. Under the proposal, a 5-member commission will hear appeals of MSHSAA decisions. That's Senate Bill 963. Recurring campaign donations. People who receive emails soliciting campaign contributions will have to take an extra step to opt in to recurring contributions rather than automatically being signed up under an omnibus elections bill. The measure also requires candidates to specify who will benefit from the money. That's House Bill 1871. Porn site age verification. Missouri law will require pornographic websites to verify users are adults under a proposal that puts its law what Attorney General Katherine Hanaway began enforcing in December. It's House Bill 1839. AlphaGal tracking. The state health department will begin tracking cases of AlphaGal, a tick-borne illness that causes an allergy to red meat. The new requirement passed as part of a wide-ranging health care bill, which was House Bill 2372. Abortion. Healthcare providers who do not provide life-saving care to a baby born after an attempted abortion could face the death penalty under a measure headed to Kehoe's desk. That's Senate Bill 999. Passed and requires voter approval. The income tax elimination. Voters will be asked to replace Missouri's income tax, the state's largest source of revenue, with broader sales and use taxes under a proposed constitutional amendment. Under the plan, a priority for Kehoe, the General Assembly would begin eliminating the income tax next year by reducing the top rate of the individual income tax based on revenue growth. The reduced revenue from the income tax would be replaced by higher sales and use taxes. Kehoe has yet to announce whether the referendum will be on the August primary or the November general election ballot. That's House Joint Resolution 173. Did not make it across the finish line. Gas station slot machines. Missouri Senate leaders rejected a plan to tax and regulate video gaming machines that have proliferated in gas stations and bars across the state over the past decade. Industry leaders have said they plan to return next year to pitch lawmakers again. In the meantime, Attorney General Hanaway has made ridding the state of the unregulated machines a priority. It's House Bill 2989. Vehicle safety inspections. A plan to eliminate safety inspections for most passenger cars and trucks lacked Kehoe support and died. Lawmakers in the waning hours of the session stripped a similar provision out of the bill, allowing the state to raise the speed limit on rural highways. This was House Bill 1838. Artificial intelligence. Proposals to prevent artificial intelligence from being used to manipulate elections and ensure bots are not considered sentient beings under state law failed. It's Senate Bill 1012. Data center regulations. Missouri leaders showed no interest in new electricity or water regulations for data centers in the state. Top lawmakers say legislation passed last year allowing utility companies to charge data centers higher rates for electricity already addresses concerns that data centers will send electricity rates soaring and overtax local water resources. That was House Bill 3364 and House Bill 3362. Open enrollment. State law will continue to bar most students from attending public schools outside the districts where they reside. This is the sixth straight year Missouri lawmakers have sought to make it easier for students to transfer to better performing schools regardless of where they live. School leaders asked lawmakers to pause the debate until after December 1st, when the Missouri School Funding Modernization Task Force will make its recommendations on changing how public schools are funded. That was Senate Bill 971. Psychedelics for mental health treatment. Lawmakers declined to back research into their psychedelics. Several U.S. military veterans advocated for state-funded research, arguing the drugs have shown promise in alleviating mental health conditions such as PTSD. That was House Bill 2817 and House Bill 2961. Special school district opt-out. A proposal by Representative Brad Crist, Republican from St. Louis County, to allow school districts to withdraw from the special school district and provide their own special education services in-house never made it to the full House. That was House Bill 2933. Medicare work requirements. A proposal to amend the state constitution to add work or volunteer requirements for qualifying Medicaid recipients did not make it past the General Assembly and onto the ballot this year. The work requirements already are included in a federal law passed last year, and Democrats worried Republicans would use the measure to defund the expansion of Medicaid approved by voters 6 years ago. That was was House Joint Resolution 154. Property tax reform. Disagreements between lawmakers in the House and Senate derailed plans to reform property tax this year. It was House Bill 2780 and Senate Bill 1410. Daylight saving time. A perennial attempt to adopt year-round daylight saving time passed the House but got no traction in the Senate. That was House Bill 1758. Bill would allow schools to hire armed rangers. A bill to create a new faction of school protection officers with physical fitness superior to a U.S. Marine got final approval from Missouri lawmakers in the final days of the legislative session. The legislation seeks to allow schools to hire volunteer or paid guards called Missouri Rangers who could carry a gun on school grounds. The bill's sponsor, Republican State Senator David Gregory of Chesterfield, told senators he wanted to give schools a choice to have a higher-trained armed guard. He compared current protection officer requirements to that of a Walmart guard with a gun. Currently, schools can appoint teachers and administrators as school protection officers, allowing them to carry a gun or self-defense spray device with training and a concealed carry permit. School protection officers must undergo a minimum of 112 hours of training, according to a Department of Public Safety rule. The state also has school resource officers, which are law enforcement officers, with an additional 40-plus hours of training related to school safety. Gregory's legislation proposes a maximum of 160 hours of training, specifying that the program must include lessons on close-quarter combat, bomb and arson training, and de-escalation, among others. Prior to training, rangers must pass a physical fitness test. For those 35 and younger, they must complete a minimum of 40 push-ups in less than a minute and be able to run 1.5 miles in less than 12 and a half minutes. The legislation asks the state's Peace Office Standards and Training Commission to identify lower standards for older applicants. The bill's first pass through the Senate brought little opposition, garnering the support of groups like the St. Louis County Police Association in its first committee hearing. In early April, just two senators voted against the proposal, but Senate Democrats unanimously voted against it when it returned to the chamber last week with less than a day before the session adjourned for the year. House Democrats unanimously rejected the proposal, uncomfortable with the proposition of having more firearms in schools. "It's not more guns in schools," said State Representative Elizabeth Fuse, the St. Louis Democrat, advocating instead for mental health support for students. Their arguments did not sway House Republicans, who unanimously voted in support of the bill. State Representative Bert Whaley, a Republican from Cleaver, has experience training school staff on what to do in case of shooting. "The key benefit of having a ranger," he said, "was being able to quickly respond to threats." He said that in one school he trained, local law enforcement estimated that it could take up to 45 minutes for them to arrive. "It is typically another person with a gun that knows how to use it, that's trained how to use it. They're usually the ones that are able to subdue a threat," he said. Legislators clash over No Foreign Laws Act. The House of Representatives saw intense debate May 12th before giving final legislative approval to a bill that exempts Missouri from complying with international laws. Senate Bills 977 and 1011, handled on the floor by Representative Chad Perkins, Republican from Bowling Green, are known as the No Foreign Laws Act. The bills place the Missouri Constitution over international organizations like the World Health Organization, the United Nations, and the World Economic Forum when dealing with laws enacted in the state. The bill also states that no laws from foreign governments, including religious laws, should overshadow Missouri constitutional rights. This is a nod to the original intent of the bill, which specifically targeted Sherry's Law. Representative Michael Burton, Democrat from Lakeshire, said that the purpose of this bill seemed to be a hybrid of undermining organizations that are put in place to save lives, and the other part is to attack the Muslim community. Though the bill contains no mention of COVID-19, representatives on the floor debated the validity of that pandemic. Missouri sets rules on rounding up cash payments. Jefferson City. Missouri lawmakers offered their 2 cents this year on what businesses and consumers can expect to pay in a penniless world. Legislation sent to Governor Mike Kehoe in the final week of the General Assembly's annual legislative session sets up rounding guidance for businesses when consumers pay with cash. It legally authorizes our vendors to round it to the closest 5 cents, whether it be down or up, said Senator David Gregory, Republican from Chesterfield, who handled Bill 2819 in the upper chamber. Let's move on to some human interest stories. 12 St. Louisans who changed American music. Since its birth, the United States of America has produced some of the world's most iconic music. Each region, state, and city has contributed some of its finest natives to American music's diverse and elaborate history. St. Louis is no exception. Fostering the talents of icons like Tina Turner, Nelly, and John Hartford before they became legends on international stages. As the U.S. celebrates its 250th anniversary, here are 12 St. Louisans who made an everlasting impression on the country's musical fabric. Tina Turner. Dubbed the Queen of Rock and Roll, Tina Turner's lasting impact reverberates through generations and music genres. Born Anna Mae Bullock in Nutbush, Tennessee, Turner moved to St. Louis as a teenager. Her performance and local prowess were fine-tuned early on as a member of the Ike Turner's band, the Kings of Rhythm. She met Ike at a music show in East St. Louis, sparking her iconic path to stardom and international fame. Her humble beginnings became the catalyst for a record-breaking career that would inspire American music legends like Beyoncé, Mick Jagger, and Janet Jackson. Turner, who died in 2023, would also break the Guinness World Record for the largest paying concert attendance for a solo artist at her 1988 Rio de Janeiro show. She won 8 Grammy Awards, was nominated into the Rock and Roll Hall of Fame, and sold more than 150 million records throughout her career. St. Louis funk singer Frankie DeWop, 35, says Turner's music is a superpower for young women who aspire to succeed in the funk and rock and roll genres. Tina Turner has children everywhere in the music industry, she says. Her imprint is forever, like nobody's ever going to forget about Tina Turner. Chuck Berry. When Chuck Berry released Maybelline in 1955, the St. Louis native gave mainstream audiences one of the first doses of rock and roll. His music became the template for the genre and influenced everyone, from the Beatles and Bob Dylan to the Rolling Stones and Elvis Presley. Berry's influential showmanship and guitar riffs also trickled down through his family tree to create tribute band What the Chuck. The band includes Berry's son Chuck and grandsons Charlie Berry III and Jahi Eskridge, reimagining the rock legend's catalog for modern audiences. John Hartford. Before John Hartford was internationally recognized for his twang-filled records and fiddle-fueled wit, the Grammy Award-winning singer-songwriter grew up singing on St. Louis riverbanks. The bluegrass singer who attended John Burroughs School was influenced by his youth in St. Louis, where he worked on steamboats along the Mississippi River as a teenager. He also began mastering musical instruments, learning to play the fiddle, mandolin, and banjo before enrolling at Washington University in St. Louis. Hartford would eventually drop out of college to pursue a career in music. He'd move to Nashville, sign a deal with RCA Records, and cut 6 records in the 1960s. He'd strike gold with his 1967 record, Gentle on My Mind. The song would win 2 Grammy Awards in 1968. He released more than 20 studio albums and won the Grammy for Album of the Year in 2002. For his contributions to the Old Brother, Where Art Thou soundtrack. Hartford died in 2001 in Nashville at the age of 63. He was posthumously inducted into the International Bluegrass Music Hall of Fame in 2010, with Gentle on My Mind ranked as one of the top songs of the century. Catherine Dunham. Dancer, anthropologist, and choreographer, Catherine Dunham gained an international reputation as the mother of black dance. She revolutionized modern dance by incorporating ritual movement and indigenous dance practices from Africa and the Caribbean into European ballet. The accomplished performer and teacher relocated to East St. Louis in the 1960s to serve as the artist in residence at Southern Illinois University Carbondale. Dunham was dismayed by the emerging gang culture in East St. Louis. She opened her Performing Arts Training Center in 1967, giving adults in the community a chance to learn the arts, tour with her company, and escape from street life. Dunham also played a role in transforming American music culture. Her dancers were accompanied by drummers. Initially, the drummers played congas and were inspired by Caribbean music culture. But the community's desire to learn more about African culture led Dunham to bring some of the first African drummers to the United States to teach her students in East St. Louis. One of them was named Moore Thiam, a Senegalese drummer who settled in St. Louis and had a son who'd grow up to become the rapper Akon. The musical and dance seeds that Dunham planted in East St. Louis spawned generations of performers. She lived in the city for almost 40 years, but died at age 96 in New York City. Clark Terry. Clark Terry was a mentor of Miles Davis, said Casimu Taylor, a St. Louis trumpeter. So it's kind of like it's all aligned, all connected. Terry, who died in 2015 at 94 years old, made history as the first African-American to become a regular member of a network televised band in the United States during his 10-year stint with the Tonight Show Band. He was known for his swing and bebop style of play across horns like the trumpet, the valve trombone, and the flugelhorn. The Vashon High School graduate would share the stage with legends like Duke Ellington and Count Basie. He'd go on to mentor music icons like Quincy Jones, Wynton Marsalis, Herbie Hancock, and Miles Davis. Although Terry's journey began in St. Louis, his horn would take him to the stages of Carnegie Hall and the London Symphony Orchestra. Taylor says that Terry is another example of how the St. Louis sound influenced global music culture. That music influenced the world, he says. If you take that influence out of the world, music would be totally different. Miles Davis, perhaps one of the most influential musicians of all time. Trumpeter Miles Davis' impact transcends musical style. Bands like Radiohead found career-defining inspiration in his 1970 album, Bitches Brew, while Ferguson native Kayon Harold's lifelong admiration came full circle when he voiced the trumpet sounds for the 2015 Davis biopic, Miles Ahead. As the commemoration of Davis' 100th birthday is celebrated this month, musicians worldwide are reflecting on the influence he had on their careers. Born in Alton and raised in East St. Louis, he started playing trumpet when he was 12. Getting mentorship from his high school band director, Elwood Buchanan, and trumpeter, Clark Terry, who played in the big band on the Tonight Show. Davis became one of jazz's most influential innovators and the catalyst for multiple new subgenres of jazz. He was on the vanguard in bebop and played alongside music legends like Charlie Parker and Dizzy Gillespie. Later, Davis would pioneer the creation of both cool and modal jazz. He even dabbled in jazz fusion, merging it with rock and roll, and even fused hip-hop into his final posthumously released album, Doobop. William Fodin. St. Louis native William Fodin became a must-watch classical guitarist at the turn of the 20th century. Born in 1860, Fodin began playing violin at age 7. By 16, he had switched to mandolin and guitar, setting the stage to become one of America's premier classical guitarists, known for his expressive solos. He went on to teach music, perform at Carnegie Hall, and compose pieces such as Sweet Whispers and Barricole. He first honed his skills in St. Louis. As a teenager, he led a mandolin orchestra and performed in ensembles across the city, quickly building a reputation that brought national attention. Fodin left St. Louis to perform at Carnegie Hall in 1904 and moved to New Jersey a few years later. His notoriety continued to grow, with audiences drawn to a style that blended popular dance music with virtuosic compositions. He was also known for his use of tremolo, an advanced guitar technique that creates the illusion of rapid string plunking and requires exceptional stamina and control. He died in 1947. Nelly. Since his country grammar debut in 2000, Nelly has reunited the most successful hip-hop artist in St. Louis music history. His unique style and lyrical cadence solidified him as a rap force that centered industry lenses on St. Louis in the early 2000s. While the 51-year-old rapper made strides as a solo act, his endeavors with the St. Lunatics brought even more St. Louis culture to the mainstream. Nelly's career highlights include a diamond-selling album, 3 Grammy Awards, and more than 21 million records sold. His lasting impact extends beyond statistics and into the sounds of generations of rap artists who came after him. The Ride With Me rapper paved a path for hip-hop and pop to collide in the new millennium. His sing-song approach to rap music is a clear inspiration for St. Louis rappers like Nandesto and Smino. Later in his career, country-leaning hip-hop tracks like Over and Over, featuring Tim McGraw, cracked glass ceilings for artists like Shaboozy and Jelly Roll. Nelly changed the way the world viewed St. Louis hip-hop and introduced audiences to the Midwest swagger that helped define the city's sound and style. Con Maffey. Before streaming music platforms, CD spins, and cassette tapes, St. Louis native Cornelius Maffey brought radio programming to life with his majestic organ. Better known by his stage name Con Maffey, the Soul Dan High School graduate became a musical force in the mid-1930s. Maffey was born in 1903 and grew up surrounded by a musical family. He started taking music lessons at age 5 and by adolescence had performed with professional ensembles, including the St. Louis Symphony. Maffey studied the organ under famed composer Charles Henry Galloway before relocating to Chicago to play the organ in small theaters. By the early 1940s, Maffey's organ performances were being heard on old-time radio programs like The Life of Riley and The Passing Parade. His music was a sensation on CBS and ABC radio broadcasts before he retired as a musician in 1951. Described by American organist Jesse Crawford as one of the greatest ballad organists, Maffey died of a heart attack in July of 1977. Josephine Baker. Born in St. Louis, Josephine Baker would incite entertainment fever on stages in the United States and abroad when she hit the mainstream in the 1920s. She was a singer, dancer, and actress who made history as the first black woman to star in a major motion picture. Photos and performances featuring Baker cemented her in entertainment history with her banana skirt costume and Eton crop haircut becoming a symbol of femininity and freedom. Although Baker left St. Louis for New York City at 13, her influence shines through in cabaret and burlesque entertainers worldwide. She'd eventually move to Paris and record songs like J'adou Amour and De Temps en Temps, and star in films like Sirens of the Tropics. Baker died a hero for her aid to the French resistance during World War II and an entertainment icon at 68 in 1975. She later became the first black woman to be interred into the French pantheon in 2021. Scott Joplin. Perhaps one of the most famous musicians of his era, Scott Joplin was living in St. Louis when he landed his first opera. Joplin was born in Texas in the late 1860s, the second of six siblings. His father was a former enslaved man who played violin on plantations, and his mother was a free-born African-American who played the banjo. They passed their love for music down to Joplin, who began playing the piano at a young age. With St. Louis being a hub for ragtime, an American music genre that blended unexpected melodies and march-like bass lines, Joplin moved to the city where he would become a pioneer in the genre. He copyrighted his opera, A Guest of Honor, in 1903, inspired by Booker T. Washington's White House visit. Joplin died in 1917, but his influence endures. He was awarded a posthumous Pulitzer Prize in 1976 for his contribution to American music. Richard Fortus. Guns N' Roses guitarist Richard Fortus grew up in St. Louis, immersing himself in the local music scene. That really was a musical education for me. I had so many incredible musical experiences as a kid, Fortus said. It was just such a thriving scene. He joined Guns N' Roses in 2002 and is now one of the band's longest tenured members. Though he has toured the world and been inducted into the Rock and Roll Hall of Fame, Fortus returned to St. Louis in 2010 and continues to call it home. He purchased and renovated his West St. Louis County childhood home and settled back into Midwest life to raise his two daughters. When he's not in town, Fortus is touring the world with Guns N' Roses. The guitarist remains an example of where rock and roll can take you when your foundation is rooted in the soulful sounds of St. Louis. Show me adventures. Hitting the road. Couples' random trips find following. Bob and Lisa Mira don't believe in lazy Saturdays at home. For all of their 33-year marriage, that's been the DeSoto couple's day for adventures. A last-minute trip across the state, a hunt for antiques, a beer at a dive. We get in the car and say, "Where are we going today?" said Bob. Sometimes it's just random, and we hit the road. For the past year or so, the Miras have invited tens of thousands of people along on their weekend excursions, at least virtually. Show Me Adventures, also known as White Trash Adventures, has found a niche on social media. It's been an unexpected delight for the Miras, who are both in their 50s and never dreamed of becoming anything resembling influencers. "I don't even wear makeup," said Lisa. "It's just me." Influencers they are, amassing almost 100,000 followers across their social media platforms. They're not in the same universe as Mr. Beast or the Kardashians, of course. They don't shoot with ring lights or filters. They don't do product placement or get reimbursements for their visits. They rarely, if ever, make a critical post. That's a big part of the draw, they believe. One of the first things we talked about is we don't want to do anything negative, said Lisa. There's too much negativity out there. Instead, they're boosters for small business, hype guys for hole in the walls. They don't get political, but on Election Day last month, Bob and Lisa made a video outside their polling place reminding their followers to do their civic duty. No matter how small the election, I don't care who you vote for, Bob said, just try your best. He, Lisa, and their 20-year-old daughter, Bethany, shared a chuckle. Their videos, which are on Facebook, TikTok, Instagram, and YouTube, reflect their salt-of-the-earth style. Bob with his push-broom mustache, Lisa in a T-shirt or cardigan, out to discover someplace new and make a connection with the folks they meet. Outside Main Street Antiques in Cape Girardeau last month, the family showed off their finds. Beanie Babies for Bethany and steel-toed tennis shoes for Bob. Never worn, and they fit me, said Bob, for $18. Heck yeah, I needed a new pair of work shoes. They are just as likely to stop at a video game store in a strip mall as they are a Soulard landmark such as McGurk's. In the past few weeks, they have tried fajitas and jumbo margaritas at a Mexican restaurant in House Springs, admired the old-timey cars at Fredericktown's Azalea Festival Parade, and giggled through an absurd set of attractions along Interstate 44 in Pulaski County, cheekily called Uranus. I love that we picked Uranus to come to today, Lisa says in the Facebook post. If you enjoy laughing, this is a great place. Finding an audience. The Mirrors have a knack for finding the novelty in an overlooked or ordinary location. When Lisa was growing up in Jefferson County, her dad would take her and her siblings along to pick up their mom from her overnight shift as a nurse in St. Louis. On the way home, the family would stop somewhere they hadn't been before and have a picnic. Bob, who now works for the Department of Corrections in Bon Terre, spent 20 years as a traveling respiratory therapist. I've been to every town in the state because of it, he said. The couple met when they were teenagers, cruising Festus Main Street, as Bob likes to tell it. They raised two kids, Bethany and her older sister, Brittany. Bethany tags along on most of the show-me trips, providing a droll counterbalance to her parents' effusiveness. Until about a year ago, the Mirrors' followers were mostly family and friends. Bob had named their TikTok page White Trash Adventures because he says, every once in a while I posted a video of myself working on a car on blocks in the backyard. Typically, a couple hundred people would watch the white trash videos. Then in February of last year, Bob recorded a visit to Gordon's Stoplight Drive-In, an old-fashioned diner in Crystal City. He panned across the red bar stools and the letterboard menu hanging above the grill. Then he zoomed in on his bowl of chili, platter of fries, and vanilla milkshake. The best burgers around, he said. I'm about as full as I can be. The clip hit, generating almost 300,000 views. Maybe this is the kind of niche we need to do, Bob remembers thinking. Raven Lloyd, a professor at Washington University who teaches digital media, said, the Mirrors' appeal stems from more than their travelogue content. With a couple decades of social media under society's collective belt, many consumers have grown savvy to the tricks content creators use, she said. Because so many people are hip to this formula, it's hard to break through, Lloyd said. People are turning to simplicity, authenticity. Andy Taylor, another local influencer who goes by the handle Pizza Babble, found the mirrors after Taylor's wife began following them. Taylor, a hospital technician, started out raiding local pizza restaurants before expanding to other eateries and the occasional wrestling event. He picked up the hobby, almost 50,000 followers, because he felt like some of the videos the foodies put out was like they were reading from a script. Taylor was attracted to the mirror's freewheeling style. He and the couple have met up for collaborative expeditions, first for pizza at Filoni's on Manchester Avenue, and then for a pro wrestling epic show in Granite City. Most people were recognizing him than me, Taylor joked about Bob. The Mirrors have achieved minor celebrity status, especially in Jefferson County. Once at a stoplight, the people in the car next to them shouted and waved. Lisa's co-workers in DeSoto School District Central Office tease her about her fame. During an outing to McGurk's last month, the Mirrors were reading their menus when Brian Muldoon of Shrewsbury walked over. I saw you and I had to say hi, said Muldoon, who learned about Show Me Adventures from his brother. One night we were looking for a Mexican place, Muldoon told the Mirrors. He checked out the Show Me page and settled on one of their recommendations, La Katrina on Hampton Avenue. Isn't that great? Lisa told Muldoon before they took a selfie. Building back followers. In about a year, White Trash Adventures gained almost 70,000 followers on TikTok and another 50,000 on Facebook. The Mirrors settled into a pattern, adventuring at the end of the week and then parceling out the videos to make sure they had fresh content every day. Sometimes they would live stream from carnivals or block parties. In December, Facebook flagged their page for committing an unspecified violation. Bob thinks it was their irreverent name. They had to start from scratch as Show Me Adventures and have been rebuilding their audience. By mid-May, the Mirrors had 19,000 Facebook followers. Many of their fans chime in on posts with their own recommendations, which Lisa keeps in a spiral-bound idea notebook. Some comments thank them for highlighting a business in their town or for going somewhere they wouldn't be able to themselves. This is great watching it when you're disabled and can't see it in person, one follower commented on a live stream from the DeSoto Tractor and Little League Parade. Eventually, the couple would like to get their Facebook page back to the level it was before they had to scrap the old handle. But if they don't, or if the social media winds change and they lose their following, they will still keep adventuring. And they want others to do the same. You meet a lot of interesting people, said Bob, when you go to places you've never been before. Here's one from Show Me Magazine. Fan Festival connects Kansas City to the world. On Christmas Day, 1914, World War I was well underway, with barbed wire and trenches crisscrossing northern France and Belgium. It was cold, muddy, and the worst kind of miserable. This is until a soccer ball came flying out of the German trenches into no man's land. For the next few hours, German, French, and British soldiers put down their rifles and played soccer. So what's that got to do with anything in Missouri in the spring of 2026? Soccer balls will be flying all over the grounds of the National World War I Museum and Memorial this summer as the site hosts the FIFA Fan Festival. If you haven't heard yet, Kansas City is one of 16 North American cities to host the FIFA World Cup this summer. The World Cup is the world's biggest and most popular sporting event, and it's happening in the Show Me State. An estimated 650,000 visitors will begin descending on Kansas City in early June. The first game played at Arrowhead Stadium on June 16th features Argentina, the reigning world champions, and their superstar captain, Lionel Messi. It will be a madhouse in the best possible way. Argentina's fans famously travel well, and as defending World Cup champions, they attract intense media attention. That international spotlight has the potential to positively impact our region now and in the future, says Pam Kramer, Chief Executive Officer of KC 2026. More than 1 billion people watch the World Cup on television. Obviously, not all visitors can fit into Arrowhead Stadium, so there will be multiple watch parties around the metro area. The biggest party is the FIFA Fan Festival at the 47-acre park that surrounds the National World War I Museum. The biggest screen is 45 feet wide and 25 feet tall. There will be at least five more smaller screens around the park. Kansas City's FIFA Fan Festival will be a once-in-a-generation global celebration that will create a lifetime of memories for soccer fans and the soccer curious alike, Kramer says. Because Missouri is America's heartland, guests will enter the fan festival through a 65-foot-tall red heart. There will be two stages with live entertainment when there is no televised game. There will be food trucks, concerts, celebrity appearances, and lots of activities to better understand the game of football played on the international stage. Bring your credit card because there will be lots of FIFA merchandise for sale. Admission is free, but limited to 25,000 people. Although it's free, you must register in advance, thus allowing staff to better manage the crowds. Register at kansascityfwc26.com/fan-fest. You must have an ID and ticket to enter festival grounds. Pre-registration starts in May, however, it does not guarantee admission. Guests may purchase a premium ticket that ensures admission as well as entrance to a cooling tent under shade trees. There will be a bar, additional food options, and merchandise unique to premium ticket holders. Note, the World War I Museum is air-conditioned and has a small restaurant, so cool off indoors and see the special exhibit about soccer in the Great War, how it was used for training purposes, and how it improved morale of Allied troops. Even though tournament play begins June 11th and ends July 19th, Fan Festival in Kansas City will be open only 18 of those days for security reasons, as well as to encourage visitors to explore more of the metro area. The exact dates of the festival will be announced in May, which I didn't get. The World War I Museum is at the center of several transportation routes that include the free streetcar, bus stops, and electric bikes and scooters. Parking will be extremely limited, so don't bother with your private vehicle. Kansas City planners have contracted 250 buses that will stop at the Fan Festival every 15 minutes and will connect you to downtown, Country Club Plaza, the airport, the stadium, and places throughout the metro area. Planning is underway for dozens of watch parties and special events all summer hosted by business and civic organizations. A limited sample includes June 12th, Liberty High School. June 16th, Central Bank Sport Complex. June 19th, Kearney Jesse James Park. June 20th, Gladstone Happy Rock Park. June 27th, Zona Rosa. 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

0: 9:30 p.m. is a round of 32. July 11th at 8 p.m. is quarterfinals. The full tournament schedule can be found at FIFA.com. For more information on everything from hotels to transportation and other special events, you can visit KansasCityFWC26.com or you can follow KC2026 social media for the latest. Here's a short. Hannibal celebrated Tom Sawyer anniversary. The streets of Hannibal came alive with the spirit of boyhood adventures March 28th as the town celebrated the 150th anniversary of the publication of The Adventures of Tom Sawyer with a parade that honors Mark Twain's enduring novel and the Missouri town that inspired it. First published in 1876, The Adventures of Tom Sawyer tells the story of a mischievous boy's coming of age in the fictional town of St. Petersburg, Missouri, along the Mississippi River in the 1830s and the 1840s. The parade began at 10 a.m. at 10th and Broadway and then turned onto North Main Street, continuing through the historic district and ending at the Tom and Huck statue. Mark Twain led off the parade as Grand Marshal, with Tom and Becky ambassadors participating as well. Proceeds from entry fees for the parade benefited the Mark Twain Boyhood Home and Museum. The museum is a private nonprofit organization that relies on donations and grants to fulfill its mission of promoting awareness and appreciation of the life and works of Mark Twain and demonstrating the relevance of his stories to the citizens of the world. Official Missouri Travel Guide is available. The 2026 Missouri Travel Guide is available from the Missouri Division of Tourism and can be ordered online at visitmo.com. This year's guide features two covers, one commemorating the 100th anniversary of Route 66 and the other celebrating the FIFA World Cup in Kansas City. The guide, which lists attractions and destinations across the state, includes features on both major events taking place this year. The annual guide is available free of charge. That's all the time we have for tonight. As always, it's great reading to you. This is Marlene for this week's edition of Show Me. I look forward to reading to you next week. Bye now.
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2: Good evening. This evening, expect overcast skies. Tonight, look for clear skies with a low near 68. Sunday, there is a slight chance of rain with a high near 81. Sunday night, expect clear skies with a low near 67. Monday, expect sunshine with a high near 81. Get your weather every hour right here on Mind's Eye Radio, your virtual news stand.
3: In Belleville and Granite City, it's clear and 68 degrees. In Collinsville, it's partly cloudy and 69 degrees.
4: This is Soledad O'Brien from CNN. Growing up, we've all had to deal with getting picked on. These days, though, schoolyard violence can escalate quickly into tragedy. It takes courage to stop a fight before it goes too far. Here's how Carlos handled it.
5: My heart started pounding faster and faster. The veins in my arms started to pop out as I squeezed my fist. All of a sudden, my anger struck out. The next thing I knew, I was handcuffed while sitting in the back of a police car. It felt as if all the blood had rushed to my head and I had no control over myself. I felt blood running from the side of my eye. During lunch on Friday, someone tapped my shoulder and asked me if I was the one who beat up his brother. Before I could answer, one of my friends said, "Yeah, he was the one. So what are you gonna do about it?" The guy said to meet him after school. When the bell rang to go home, everyone walked to the spot where the fight was going to be. The guy came up to me and told me to fight. The second I said no, the crowd got quiet, and I started to walk away. he shall

0: 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He looked me straight in the eyes and shook my hand. 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From that moment on, nobody saw me as a fighter or a scaredy cat, but they saw me for who I was.
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6: This is Marianne reading from TV Guide magazine, What's Worth Watching on Friday, May 22nd, by Kelly Boyle. Boston Blue, season finale, 10, 9 Central on CBS. Partners Detective Danny Reagan, Donnie Wahlberg, and Detective Lena Silver, Sonequa Martin-Green, forged their bond in steel in the first season finale of the Blue Blood spinoff, according to Wahlberg. Their latest high-stakes investigation will be impacted by tough decisions both at work and home. Meanwhile, as Lena's powerful mother, May, Gloria Rubin, prepares for her upcoming DA re-election, the pressure builds and challenging questions are raised within the Silver family. Will she win? Marcus Scribner, who plays Lena's younger brother, rookie cop Jonah Silver, teases that a cliffhanger ending is in store. Wahlberg, however, notes that tragedy lies ahead. There's a lot of resolution in the finale up against a lot of loss, the actor says. But the resolution for all the characters in their lives allows us to move forward. I wasn't ready for how intense the finale is, Martin Green adds. Everybody goes through a transformation. We unearth a lot for everyone. The Blue finale wouldn't be complete without a family dinner. We're going to pack it with new characters, reveals Micah Amundsen, who plays Sean Reagan. Scribner teases it's going to be the most stacked family dinner of all time. Great performances. An Evening with Nicole Scherzinger, 9, 8 Central on PBS. Check local listings at pbs.org. The Pussycat Dolls front woman, who won a Tony for her lead role in Sunset Boulevard in 2025, put London's Robert Albert Hall under a spell with her rendition of Funny Girls, Don't Rain on My Parade, and more. Sheriff Country, season finale, 8, 7 Central on CBS. The fictional town of Edgewater is having a bad night. Sheriff Mickey Fox, Morena Baccarin, is under the kind of investigation that could sink her career. And an hour later on flagship Fire Country, everyone else is underwater after a dam failure. Yikes! What's Worth Watching on Saturday, May 23rd, by Ryan A. Behrens. Summer of 94, documentary premiere, 12:30, 11:30 a.m. Central, on Fox. As the U.S. prepares to co-host the FIFA World Cup soccer tournament in June, look back on one of the pivotal moments for the sport in America. This doc revisits the U.S. men's national team's experience at the 1994 World Cup, which took place for the first time in the States. With no pro league from which to draw talent, manager Bora Milutinovic had the tricky task of assembling a squad that wouldn't embarrass itself at home, including players like Alexi Lalas, John Harkes, Tab Ramos, and Eric Winalda. Their tournament ended with a hard-fought 1-0 loss in the round of 16 to eventual champion Brazil, but the event invigorated the sport in America. When I Said I Do, movie premiere, 8/7 Central on Lifetime. In a story inspired by Clint and Lisa Hartman Black's legendary country duet, a canine handler, Sarah Drew, who has rebuilt her life after losing her husband, is reluctant to open her heart again. Enter Sean Willis, Eric Johnson, a rescue specialist with a past of his own. Today's sports picks, MLB Baseball, 4-3 Central on FS1. Seattle Mariners at Kansas City Royals. At 7-6 Central on Fox, Los Angeles Dodgers at Milwaukee Brewers or St. Louis Cardinals at Cincinnati Reds, regional games. Saturday opens with Cal Raleigh and the Mariners in KC to meet the Royals. What's Worth Watching on Sunday, May 24th by Kate Hahn. Pick of the Week, Marshalls. Season finale, 8/7 Central on CBS. I don't think any of us really see this coming, says Logan Marshall Green of the shock to the U.S. Marshals unit in the Yellowstone spinoff season finale. His hard-to-know team leader, Pete Cal Calvin, ends up in grave danger. The stampede of trouble starts with an assassination attempt on Broken Rock chairman Thomas Rainwater, Gil Birmingham, who is first targeted in the series premiere. While Cal and the Marshals race to discover who's behind it, Casey Dutton, Luke Grimes, goes on protection duty, sticking close to the man he sees as a brother, and then discovers the conspiracy is larger than anyone imagined. Marshall Green says the sometimes at odds Cal and Casey are better comrades after the past few episodes. They nearly froze to death in the backcountry, reckoned with the tragedy that occurred during their Afghanistan deployment, and lost a comrade. They are more intertwined, and it allows them to move forward as a team. Casey's gonna need it. His whole world's going to collapse, the actor says. That world is his son Tate, Brecken Merrill, and the ranch, the target of a potential buyer, cattleman Tom Weaver, Chris Mulkey. In the field, Cal and Belle Skinner, Arielle Kebble, closer since he's revealed his cancer diagnosis to only her, move in on their own target. Marshall Green teases, they're on a bit of a high, and when the rug is pulled out from under them, watch your six. Tracker, season finale, 9/8 Central on CBS. Good news, the Shaw brothers reunited in last week's penultimate May 17th episode. And in tonight's ender, Russell and Coulter, Jensen Ackles and Justin Hartley, search for the victim of a nefarious research project, which inevitably ties into the mystery of their father. Rick and Morty, season premiere, 11/10 Central on Adult Swim. The sometimes space-set animated romp returns for Season 9. What wacky adventures await young Morty Smith, voiced by Harry Belden, and his hazardous grandfather, Rick Sanchez, voiced by Ian Cardone? And how will Morty's mom, Beth, voiced by Sarah Chalk, get over the last finale's emotional cliffhanger? Today's sports pick, IndyCar, 12:30, 11:30 a.m. Central on Fox. NTT IndyCar Series, Indianapolis 500. Kyle Kirkwood, Pato Award, Joseph Newgarden, 2025's winner Alex Palou, and others compete in the 110th running. What's Worth Watching on Monday, May 25th, by John Hogan. FMC Salute to Service, 8:30 a.m., 7:30 Central on FMC. Celebrate Memorial Day with a marathon of World War II themed films, finishing up FMC's month-long tribute to the courage and sacrifice of those who have served. Up first, Jack Palance and Eddie Albert star as a brave lieutenant and a cowardly captain, respectively, in the 1956 drama Attack. At 11 a.m. 10 Central, William Holden is a prisoner of war in Billy Wilder's 1953 classic Stalag 17, a role that earned Holden an Academy Award. Star-studded 1967 tearjerker The Dirty Dozen airs at 1:45, 12:45 Central, followed at 5:15, 4:15 Central by 1954 Navy trial drama The Kane Mutiny, with Humphrey Bogart's Captain Queeg losing the respect of his men. The marathon closes with The Best Years of Our Lives from 1946 at 8, 7 Central. Starring Myrna Loy and Frederick March, the film won 7 Oscars for its moving depiction of veterans returning to civilian life. Memorial Day Marathon, 11 a.m. 10 Central on AMC. Clear your calendars. All 10 episodes of Band of Brothers, the miniseries starring Donnie Wahlberg, Damian Lewis, and more, air today. Buckle in for these chronicles of extreme fear and bravery based on the true events told by survivors of the Easy Company 101st Airborne Division. Spider Noir, series premiere, 2:30, 1:30 Central on MGM+. In a new live-action Marvel series, all 8 episodes air today in black and white. Streaming has a color option. Nicolas Cage is aging 1930s private eye and former superhero Ben Reilly, whose new case forces him to swing back into spidery action. Streams May 27th on Prime Video as well. Rock the Block, season finale, 8, 7 Central on HGTV. The final week of the competition looms, and it's up to the 4 teams to put the finishing touches on their homes' exteriors before Property Brothers hosts Drew and Jonathan Scott give their input. Later, the twins will help host Ty Pennington announce a winner. World War II with Tom Hanks, series premiere, 8, 7 Central on History Channel. Tom Hanks narrates and executive produces this landmark 20-hour documentary series, which presents previously untold stories and 21st century perspectives on the Second World War. 3 episodes launch tonight. 52nd American Music Awards, 8, 7 Central on CBS. 31 years after she first co-hosted the ceremony, Queen Latifah is back to MC the annual award show. Watch for new categories including Song of the Summer and Breakout Tour, among others. What's Worth Watching on Tuesday, May 26th by Andrea Towers. Castle Impossible, season premiere, 9, 8 Central on HGTV. We made good progress in season 1, but now we've really ramped up our ambition for season 2, teases Daphne Figg. Previewing the return of the renovation show she's undertaken with her husband, Ian. The duo continue their mission to revamp Daphne's late grandfather's 500-year-old chateau outside Paris. And 8 new episodes find the couple making some pivotal progress, including adding a tea salon, a library, and a dungeon tavern, which Ian highlights as his favorite memory. I've been waiting for the day that we take on one of the rooms in our huge medieval dungeon because it allowed us to take on a design unlike anything else in the chateau, he says. It felt like walking into a tavern from Game of Thrones. With new challenges ahead, the team is leaning on last season's experiences to help them build bigger and better. One of our biggest lessons was that the chateau renovations come with a very high price tag. So we're learning how to stretch our budget and get creative with what materials we have on the property that might otherwise be collecting dust, says Daphne. We have been trying to learn more about the history of the chateau and find ways to respect its heritage as we navigate these renovations. Today's sports pick, MLB

10-9 Central on Freeform. In the last face-off of the season, two designer couples are tasked with transforming a dorm room into either Southern charm or boho flair. Macrame patterns and bold details come together to create a standout space. You're Killing Me, series premiere, 11-10 Central on Sundance TV. Brooke Shields stars in this new 6-episode murder mystery, which premiered on Acorn TV earlier this month. It centers on a novelist, Shields, who teams up with a podcaster, Amalia Williamson from Sullivan's Crossing, to find a close friend's killer. In this issue, from the editor, Michael Fell, editor-in-chief. Spring, the season of warm weather, rebirth, and renewal. But for TV fans, it's also the season to find out if your favorite show hasn't been renewed. NBC just lowered the boom on Brilliant Minds, which was led by Zachary Quinto's compelling portrait of a boundary-breaking neurologist in New York City. CBS had already announced The End of Watson, a modern update set in a Pittsburgh clinic about Dr. John Watson, played by Morris Chestnut, from the Sherlock Holmes universe. And as of this writing, new mystery drama R.J. Decker, starring fan fave Scott Speedman from Felicity and Animal Kingdom, as a Florida investigator, was on the bubble. Of course, after we get past the cancellation shocks, it's never too early to look forward toward fall, the truest season of TV rebirth. Just a couple of shows we're looking forward to already. The return of Jim Rockford and more NCIS. NBC is close to picking up a reboot of 1970s classic The Rockford Files, which starred James Garner as L.A. private detective Jim Rockford. Bones' David Boreanaz would be stepping into the role. And CBS is bringing back LL Cool J as special agent Sam Hanna in the 7th franchise spinoff, NCIS New York. You can expect more new show coverage in TV Guide magazine in a first look at fall story in the summer. And we start covering the new season in earnest in early August with our fall sneak peek. And of course, our iconic fall preview and returning favorites issue will cover all the series premieres and returning ratings winners for the new season. It still impresses me how older seasons of network shows appear in streaming ratings charts. HBO Max's intense emergency room drama, The Pitch, rightfully sits on top of the latest charts, but you'll find Grey's Anatomy, The Big Bang Theory, and Family Guy in the top 10, too. And what's probably the oldest show on streaming making a top 10 list? Gunsmoke. Yep, that 1950s Gunsmoke with James Arness as Marshall Dillon. The Wild West still fascinates. Which is why you can see him on the cover of one of our latest special issues, Cowboys, which covers Arness, the Duke, and every movie and TV cowboy in between, leading up to Yellowstone and Landman. Check it out and many of our other special issues at tvinsider.com/shop. 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In this issue, Skechers presents 20 Top Shows by Andrea Towers. 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At number 5, NBA Playoffs, Celtics at 76ers on NBC. Ballin'. Rest assured, basketball spirit is alive and well. Game 4 of the playoff season, which saw Boston beat Philadelphia 128-96, had the biggest audience of the postseason so far. At number 6, a two-way tie between NCIS on CBS and Chicago Fire on NBC. At number 8, a three-way tie between Georgie and Man-

0: Andy's First Marriage on CBS, Survivor on CBS, and American Idol on ABC. At number 11, Sheriff Country on CBS, tied with NBA playoffs, Lakers versus Rockets on NBC. At number 13, FBI on CBS. At number 14, NFL Draft Day 1 on ABC. At number 15, a two-way tie between Will Trent on ABC and Ghosts on CBS. Spirits Stay. Despite an 8.7% drop in viewership from the previous week, the comedy series remains a top performer for CBS, even holding up against an airing of the NFL Draft. At number 17, Chicago PD on NBC, tied with America's Funniest Home Videos on ABC. And at number 19, a two-way tie between Matlock on CBS and The Neighborhood on CBS. Source, Nielsen Ratings, week of April 20th to 26th, 2026. A Welcome Return by Andrea Towers. Jenna Elfman is returning to broadcast TV. The actress has been tapped to star in the upcoming Fox series, The Interrogator, which received a 12-episode straight-to-series order in February. Elfman will co-star with Luke Kleintank, Michael Beach, and Stephen Fry, who plays MI6 agent Conrad Henry, leader of an elite team that uses some unconventional methods to get into the minds of dangerous criminals. Elfman was nominated for an Emmy and won a Golden Globe plus two TV Guide magazine awards for playing Dharma Finkelstein in the ABC comedy series Dharma and Greg, which ran from 1997 to 2002. She has also appeared on the ABC sitcom Shifting Gears and AMC dramas Dark Winds and Fear the Walking Dead. No details on Elfman's role, but can we maybe hope for some conventional chemistry? For the Record. Premieres. You're Killing Me, May 18th on Acorn TV. In the City, May 19th, 9/8 Central on Bravo. The Secret of Skinwalker Ranch, May 19th, 9/8 Central on History Channel. 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A Good Girl's Guide to Murder, May 27th on Netflix. 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Flavortown Food Fight, June 3rd, 9, 8 Central on Food Network. 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Renewals, Dancing with the Stars on ABC. Fear Factor, House of Fear on Fox. Scrubs on ABC. Shifting Gears on ABC. Stranger Things, Tales from 85 on Netflix. In this issue, Soap Dish with Stephanie Sloan. General Hospital. Jonathan Bennett will make his General Hospital debut as Police Officer Joe Fitzpatrick on May 18th, marking a return to soaps he never saw coming. For the actor, whose first major role was playing J.R. Chandler on All My Children in 2001, the opportunity feels both surprising and meaningful. Returning to daytime television was not on my bingo card for 2026, admits Bennett, who is a regular on Hallmark Channel and Food Network. I feel like I hit the jackpot when this opportunity came because the character is something that I really wanted to play. I literally called my agent when I read it and I was like, we need to make this happen. It wasn't even a question. Even so, stepping back into the fast-paced rhythm of soaps after 25 years took some adjustment. I'm not going to lie, I was completely nervous my first week, he shares. Not just because I was returning to the daytime world, but just the memorization and everything that comes along with that I hadn't done in so many years. I had to retrain my brain, but everyone made me feel so welcome that it took all the pressure off. The warm fan response to his casting only deepened his appreciation. The outpouring of love from the announcement made me really emotional, he says. It just feels so good to go somewhere where you're so loved and you feel so supported before you even start. I was just like, oh, this is exactly where I'm supposed to be. I feel home. With his first episode about to air, Bennett hints that there's more to his character than meets the eye. I'm feeling excited, and I'm also laughing because I can't wait for the world to see what Joe Fitzpatrick is all about, he winks. The top five AMC actors to General Hospital. Number one. Maurice Bernard debuted as AMC's Nico Kelly in 1987, but became a true soap icon as mob boss Sonny Corinthos on General Hospital in 1993. Number two, Alexa Havens charmed viewers as AMC's Babe Carey from 2003 to 2007, then seamlessly reemerged in 2024 as GH's Lulu Spencer. At number three, Cameron Matheson went from playing All My Children's heroic Ryan Lavery for over a decade to taking a darker turn as General Hospital's Drew Kane in 2021. Number four, Michael E. Knight's nearly 30-year run as AMC's legendary Tad the Cad Martin preceded his 2019 return to daytime as General Hospital's Martin Gray. And number five, Rebecca Budig lit up All My Children as Greenlee Smythe, then stirred up trouble as General Hospital's Hayden Barnes starting in 2015. Flashback. On May 23, 1986, Mary Beth Evans debuted on Days of Our Lives as Nurse Kayla Brady, beginning a run that would cement her as the heart of one of Salem's core families. Once paired with Stephen Nichols' Steve Johnson, Evans quickly soared to superstardom, and today, the duo is one of the show's defining couples. Kayla's early years delivered relentless drama, including rape, poisoning, the loss of her hearing and voice, and imprisonment, while later stories proved just as intense, with abduction and presumed death. Now a doctor and chief of staff, Kayla stands as a trusted confidant, reflecting the emotional depth Evans has brought for decades. Her work was recognized in 2016 with a Daytime Emmy for Outstanding Lead Actress, and she remains one of the genre's most enduring performers. Have a question for your favorite soap star? Email us at letters@tvgm.com. Cheers and Jeers by Damien Holbrook. Cheers to the neighborhood's fitting finale. After 8 seasons of buddy comedy, family matters, and smart social commentary, CBS's sitcoms starring Cedric the Entertainer and Tichina Arnold gave the heartfelt sort of swan song it deserved on May 11th. Cheers to Alexa Demi for making Euphoria's 4-year wait worth it. As Hellcat turned social media manager Maddie Perez, the underrated actress mixes sass with sadness, transforming her one-time mean girl into a woman worthy of her own HBO spinoff. Cheers to Rivals' heated return, the 1980s set Brit soap about competing media moguls David Tennant and Alex Hassel, is back for season 2 on Hulu, and we haven't been this obsessed with power plays, secret affairs, and shoulder pads since Dynasty. Cheers to the CW for catching the appeal of the Savannah Bananas. Like the Harlem Globetrotters, for a new era, the wildly entertaining baseball team, known for its dance numbers and its at-bat antics, is one of the best games in town and on the network. Cheers to American Idol for repeating the same verses. Instead of turning to megastar alums Carrie Underwood and Jennifer Hudson again, ABC should give its less famous standouts a shot, like Tamara Gray, Melinda Doolittle, and Casey James in an All-Stars round. Cheers to Bravo for denying us a Ladies of London reunion. Why revive the reality show after a decade away and deliver a fabulous season filled with fights between Yankee actress Margot and British dandy Mark, and then not bring them all together to hash it out while Andy Cohen tries and fails to keep the peace? Cheers to an unfair exchange rate. The BBC's Celebrity Traders landed The Last of Us's Bella Ramsey and Industry's Mahala, while Peacock's Trader barely books anyone bigger than The Bachelor. In this issue, cover story, Simon's Happy Place. Creator Simon Cowell looks back on 10 years at the judges' table on America's Got Talent and reveals why season 21 is better and more surprising than ever. By Emily Aslanian. America's Got Talent season premiere Tuesday, June 2nd, 8/7 Central on NBC, streaming next day on Peacock. Simon Cowell is in a great mood. He's celebrating a decade as a judge on America's Got Talent, the series he launched 20 years ago, and the competition show, which kicks off with 2-hour audition rounds on June 2nd, has the staying power of a true summer smash. His co-stars, fellow judges Howie Mandel, Sophia Vergara, and Melanie Mel B. Brown, and host Terry Crews, are all back and excited about their golden buzzers, the acts they've sent to the live shows. For Cowell, though, the thrill comes from shooting in the historic 3,000-seat Pasadena Civic Auditorium. "I still pinch myself every time the studio barrier opens," he admits. "I never take it for granted." As new and returning talents vie for the $1 million, Cowell gets honest about what exhilarating turns lie ahead. "You're shooting season 21 right now. How's it feeling so far?" He answers, "I was thinking about it because what I love about the show is it does have a purpose. We're trying to find someone who we can change their lives for the better. And interestingly, this year, one of the best acts was someone who came out about 3 or 4 years ago and did well. But I said to them, 'Your act's too small.' He took it on board, came back, and nailed it. I would guarantee off the back of this, he's going to have a residency in Vegas." That's so exciting. He says, "And then you always have those great golden buzzer moments, which we fight over because we all want the best ones," he laughs. "When you're in AGT, in that environment, I look at the audience, the acts, the people I work with, and everyone's really happy. And I think that's why I love doing the show." Who wouldn't want to surround themselves with that kind of joy? He says, "That's exactly it. It's a happy place to be. We have a family who come in every year, and they bought a desk online, so they watch the show behind the desk. They come to every taping. And then I have my favorite audience member, Beverly, who's a nurse. Every day off, she dresses in purple and comes to the show. I just really enjoy the tapings now. I try to get the crowd more and more involved. Let them know they're not just there to watch it. They're there to judge it with us because I feed off of their energy. Have you found your golden buzzers?" He answers, "I've got two. I can't give them away. They're really, really good. I always get nervous. Are we going to run out of talent? And then every year somebody just comes along and you just go, 'Wow, I've never seen that before.' There's a new element coming mid-season, the judges' callbacks round. Can you explain it and why you added it this year?" His answer, "One question I get asked a lot is, how do you decide who makes it through to the live shows? We've been trying to be more transparent year after year. And then we said, let's just show the audience how we get to that place. You have your golden buzzers, and there are about 44 spots for the live shows. When you watch the tapes back, there's about, say, 20 acts, which I call the no-brainers. Then we have the maybes. These are acts who we think have got potential, and in an ideal world, you'd want to see again. So, effectively, that's what we've done. Each judge has chosen a number of acts they want to see. I think I'm seeing 6. And then I might put all of mine through, or I might put 1 through. Whoever we feel has done enough to merit being in the live show. Plus, you get a chance to mentor them, which is your specialty." He replies, "They come to my house, and I can give them a bit more advice this way. I'm excited about doing it. I get to tell them next week. Sometimes I get frustrated because I really wish I could do a little more, but this way I can. Please accept our apology on behalf of TV Guide magazine. In 2013, we published the 60 Nastiest TV Villains of All Time, and you were number 10. You ranked above both Joffrey from the Game of Thrones and Wile E. Coyote. What have you done differently on America's Got Talent to shake that on-screen persona?" He answers, "Wow, that's brilliant." He laughs. "Honestly, when I first did American Idol, about 90% of the people I saw were terrible. Genuinely. So I was just surprised. And I was worried if we didn't find a star that the show wouldn't work. Over the years, maybe casting got better or people are just used to the fact that you can be honest rather than patronizing. A lot of people on these shows, they're telling everyone they're a superstar. It's hard to be a star. Honesty really does help. How much longer do you see yourself at the helm of AGT? His reply, at some point, realistically, I've got to hand over the reins. That's going to happen. The question is when, but the show is going to live on. Buzzing in, we talked to the rest of the America's Got Talent gang about this year's Golden Buzzers and more. Howie Mandel. First and foremost, the talent is above and beyond, the comic says, of season 21's competitors. As the series' longest running judge, Mandel also has high praise for one act that viewers will see during auditions this year. My Golden Buzzer is probably one of my favorite acts in my America's Got Talent history. Mel B. The former Spice Girl claims to have the fastest hands at the table, and we believe her. My favorite moment this year was I literally didn't give any of the other judges a chance to press that buzzer, she tells us. I was in there so fast, no one knew what was going on, which really made me laugh. The craziest act she saw this year? A guy who pretended to be three different acts. Sofia Vergara. The Modern Family vet, now on her seventh season at the table, notes that for the first time in America's Got Talent history, the talent has been so outstanding that we saw back-to-back golden buzzers. It's a rare and thrilling milestone that reflects just how high the level of competition has become. Terry Crews. What excites me most is the heart, says the series' ever charismatic host. Every season, people come out with something real, something they've fought for. And this year, it hits deeper. The talent is bigger, yes, but the stories, they'll stay with you. We wouldn't have it any other way. Rockstar Lestat. The third season of Interview with the Vampire amps up the music, sex, and carnage by Damien Holbrook. The Vampire Lestat, season premiere, Sunday, June 7th, 9, 8 Central on AMC and streaming on AMC Plus. If the coffin is rockin', most definitely come knockin'. For the past two seasons, AMC's Interview with the Vampire, based on the late author Anne Rice's best-selling 1976 novel, told the lush gothic story of New Orleans brothel owner turned vampire Louis de Pont du Lac, played by the tremendous Jacob Anderson. Throughout, Louis, seen in modern-day Dubai, spilled the tea to journalist Daniel Malloy, played by Eric Bogosian, about his decade-spanning romance with narcissistic Lestat de Leoncourt, played by Sam Reed, who turned Louis into a vampire in the early 20th century. He details their exploits in a French Coven's theater troupe and the death of his adopted fledgling Claudia, played by Delaney Hales. Now, having wrapped up that book's sprawling storyline, the show is getting a musical remix of sorts for season 3 to adapt Interview's 1985 sequel, The Vampire Lestat, also the show's new name. Written by Rice during MTV's heyday, the novel saw the long-buried Lestat awakened by sounds of a rock band to a world where Malloy's Lestat-bashing chat with Louis has become the hit book, Interview with the Vampire. Before you can say, I want to bite your neck, the revived vamp reveals his unnatural nature to the band, becomes their front man, and makes plans to set the record straight. Even going so far as to boldly present himself as a bloodsucker to the masses. He's got a microphone in his hand, and I think there's something chemically that goes off in him that says, I'm going to approach this with no edit button, showrunner Rollin Jones says. But it's not 1985. It's modern day, complete with social media, a struggling record industry, and an audience more interested in pop stars than rockers. No one gives a S about his music, Jones says with a laugh, adding that the idea of vampires being real is hot for like a day. Lestat's humorously fragile ego and thirst for validation delude him into inviting his ex's biographer, Malloy, now a vampire himself, to film a documentary about his life, or at least the juicy parts. In addition to providing a stellar showcase for Reed, blending bravado with a brokenness we learned is tied to his recently resurfaced vampiric mother, played by Jennifer Ayle, the music doc framework also allows the gifted actor to flaunt his vocal chops. Each hour is packed with original songs by the show's composer, Daniel Hart. And it is through those performances, as well as the flashbacks to his youth and intro to immortality by the monstrous Magnus, played by Damian Atkins, that the true Lestat is ultimately exposed. Like some of TV's best anti-heroes, Walter White, Blair Waldorf, and Dexter Morgan, he can be horrible, humane, hilarious, and hot. So strap in for a gutsy, unhinged trip, because once the world's first ever vampire rock star hits the road, his onstage antics are sure to make some noise among his disapproving fellow vamps, especially after he and Louis finally reconnect, and another woman from his long-ago past emerges to steal the show. The password is fun. New season, new guesses, more excitement. Jimmy Fallon and host Kiki Palmer tease the return of NBC's fast-paced entertaining game show by Kate Hahn. Password, season premiere, June 2nd, 10, 9 Central on NBC. If the category is family and the password is game, then we must be talking about this classic show with teams consisting of a celebrity and a contestant who compete to guess answers by giving single word clues. The winner can score $25,000 in a bonus round, and that fortune could buy a minivan, a vacation, or a boat, all of which have been passwords themselves over the past two seasons. The energetic co-captains returning to the helm of the third season of the competition are host Kiki Palmer, who made history with Password as the first black woman to win an Emmy for Outstanding Host for a Game Show, and executive producer Jimmy Fallon, who always sits in one of the celebrity hot seats. It's fun, it's fast, and the whole family can play along while they're watching, Fallon explains. Everyone's yelling out, no matter what age. Even if you haven't seen the show before, you immediately understand it. It helps that a signature feature is an off-screen voice dramatically whispering, "The password is," for folks at home. Palmer credits the show's legacy with the success of this newest iteration, which was launched in 2022. It has such a long and great history before I even got a chance to be on it, she tells us. The nostalgia and the different generations that the show has spanned is what brings people to engage with it. By making it our own, Jimmy and I have honored what it has always been, but then really made sure that we had fun with it from our own perspective. That included honoring the original. The revival's premiere episode paid tribute to the earlier era's frequent guest, Betty White, who married the first Password host, Alan Ludden. Big names in the first two seasons included Jon Hamm, Heidi Klum, Martin Short, and Jimmy Kimmel. And the third season kicks off with guest Anthony Anderson, who has starred in Blackish and Law & Order. Felon enthusiast, I love Anthony Anderson so much. I've known him for a long time. We did a sitcom together before Blackish that didn't get picked back up, but we've been friends for a while. As for other upcoming guests, Palmer teases, there are fun-themed episodes based on who's coming from entertainment and sports. Her dream stars to see in the celeb chair, singer Kelly Rowland, rapper-actor Ice Cube, and actresses Jennifer Lawrence, Jamie Lee Curtis, and Queen Latifah all make the list. A lot of these celebrities are very competitive, Fallon explains. They aren't afraid to call me on a word. If I got close or if I mess up, they are the first to jump on me. It happens a couple of times this season, and it's really good. And then there are times when you're so great at the game that it becomes a cultural phenomenon. Palmer recalls a favorite moment in 2022 when she was paired with Yvette Nicole Brown, who gained fame on the sitcom Community. I'm playing, not hosting, and she's trying to figure out the password Titanic, Palmer shares. Her clue was Rose. And after the two exchanged glances and gestures in a way that seemed nearly telepathic, Brown got the right answer. The clip went viral. It always shows me the fun of playing password, how it brings you together with the people you're playing with. That connection between partners is the secret to keeping the game going. You have to be ready for the unexpected moments, Fallon says. No one is legally allowed to know the words before the show. This is all real-time happening. My years of doing Late Night and The Tonight Show have prepared me for staying in the moment and playing those moments out. Password wouldn't be the fun it is without Palmer and Fallon's chemistry. Fallon's answer to why they worked so well together? She's going to say it's because we're both Virgos, but that's just because I know her well. We both like a party. We're both professional and want everyone to have a good time. We trust each other and we set each other up. If I set up Kiki, I know she's going to spike it over the net every time. Password for the win. Password through the years. 1961, the original show, created by Bob Stewart and hosted by Alan Ludden, premieres, airing on CBS from 1961 to 67, and then ABC from 1971 to 75. From 1979 to 1982, Ludden returns to host Password Plus on NBC. After his death, Bill Cullen and Tom Kennedy step in. In 1984 through 1989, NBC airs Super Password with Burt Convy. And from 2008 to 2009, CBS airs a primetime version, Million Dollar Password, with Regis Philbin. This has been Marianne reading from TV Guide magazine.
1: Here's your Southern Illinois weather forecast.
2: Good evening. This evening, expect overcast skies. Tonight, look for clear skies with a low near 68. Sunday, there is a slight chance of rain with a high near 81. Sunday night, expect clear skies with a low near 67. Monday, expect sunshine with a high near 81. Get your weather every hour right here on Mind's Eye Radio, your virtual newsstand.
3: In Belleville and Granite City, it's clear and 68 degrees. In Collinsville, it's partly cloudy and 69 degrees.
4: Ever wonder what mulch does for a garden? 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Mulch is a protective top coat that's sprinkled on garden soil. It's often made of organic materials like composted leaves, grass clippings, bark, or sawdust, or perhaps other materials like gravel, stones, even oyster shells. Here, in this backyard tomato garden, a thick blanket of mulch keeps bad things out, but it also lets good things in. To find out how, let's become one of those good things. Like, say, a raindrop. As we hit the mulch, it lets us seep down through to nourish the plant's roots below. But although mulch is more than happy to let us raindrops in, it isn't quite so hospitable to other things, like heat, for example. Down here under the mulch, we can't feel much heat. That's because mulch keeps heat out. And when Jack Frost comes knocking this fall, we won't feel that either. And neither will the delicate roots of our tomato plant. Oh, and let's not forget about those annoying weeds. 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So you see, mulch creates almost perfect growing conditions. No extreme temperatures, few weeds, lots of moisture, even nutrients that are created as the mulch decomposes. Well, that's the dirt on mulch. Thanks for being a part of Everyday Science. Everyday Science is part of Bayer Corporation's national education program, making science make sense.
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0: 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Boston Blue, season finale, 10, 9 Central on CBS. Partners Detective Danny Reagan, Donnie Wahlberg, and Detective Lena Silver, Sonequa Martin-Green, forged their bond in steel in the first season finale of the Blue Blood spinoff, according to Wahlberg. Their latest high-stakes investigation will be impacted by tough decisions, both at work and home. Meanwhile, as Lena's powerful mother, May, Gloria Rubin, prepares for her upcoming DA re-election, the pressure builds and challenging questions are raised within the Silver family. Will she win? Marcus Scribner, who plays Lena's younger brother, rookie cop Jonas Silver, teases that a cliffhanger ending is in store. Wahlberg, however, notes that tragedy lies ahead. There's a lot of resolution in the finale up against a lot of loss, the actor says. But the resolution for all the characters in their lives allows us to move forward. I wasn't ready for how intense the finale is, Martin Green adds. Everybody goes through a transformation. We unearth a lot for everyone. The Blue finale wouldn't be complete without a family dinner. We're going to pack it with new characters, reveals Micah Amundsen, who plays Sean Reagan. Scribner teases it's going to be the most stacked family dinner of all time. Great performances. An evening with Nicole Scherzinger, 9, 8 Central on PBS. Check local listings at pbs.org. The Pussycat Dolls front woman, who won a Tony for her lead role in Sunset Boulevard in 2025, put London's Robert Albert Hall under a spell with her rendition of Funny Girls, Don't Rain on My Parade, and more. Sheriff Country, season finale, 8, 7 Central on CBS. The fictional town of Edgewater is having a bad night. Sheriff Mickey Fox, Morena Baccarin, is under the kind of investigation that could sink her career. And an hour later, on flagship Fire Country, everyone else is underwater after a dam failure. Yikes! What's Worth Watching on Saturday, May 23rd, by Ryan A. Behrens. Summer of 94, documentary premiere, 12:30, 11:30 a.m. Central, on Fox. As the U.S. prepares to co-host the FIFA World Cup soccer tournament in June, look back on one of the pivotal moments for the sport in America. This doc revisits the U.S. men's national team's experience at the 1994 World Cup, which took place for the first time in the States. With no pro league from which to draw talent, manager Bora Milutinovic had the tricky task of assembling a squad that wouldn't embarrass itself at home, including players like Alexi Lalas, John Harkes, Tab Ramos, and Eric Winalda. Their tournament ended with a hard-fought 1-0 loss in the round of 16 to eventual champion Brazil, but the event invigorated the sport in America. When I Said I Do, movie premiere, 8-7 Central on Lifetime. In a story inspired by Clint and Lisa Hartman Black's legendary country duet, a canine handler, Sarah Drew, who has rebuilt her life after losing her husband, is reluctant to open her heart again. Enter Sean Willis, Eric Johnson, a rescue specialist with a past of his own. Today's sports picks, MLB Baseball, 4-3 Central on FS1, Seattle Mariners at Kansas City Royals. At 7-6 Central on Fox, Los Angeles Dodgers at Milwaukee Brewers or St. Louis Cardinals at Cincinnati Reds, regional games. Saturday opens with Cal Raleigh and the Mariners in KC to meet the Royals. What's Worth Watching on Sunday, May 24th by Kate Hahn. Pick of the Week, Marshalls. Season finale, 8-7 Central on CBS. I don't think any of us really see this coming, says Logan Marshall Green, of the shock to the U.S. Marshals unit in the Yellowstone spinoff season finale. His hard-to-know team leader, Pete Cal Calvin, ends up in grave danger. The stampede of trouble starts with an assassination attempt on Broken Rock chairman Thomas Rainwater, Gil Birmingham, who is first targeted in the series premiere. While Cal and the Marshals race to discover who's behind it, Casey Dutton, Luke Grimes, goes on protection duty, sticking close to the man he sees as a brother, and then discovers the conspiracy is larger than anyone imagined. Marshall Green says the sometimes at odds Cal and Casey are better comrades after the past few episodes. They nearly froze to death in the backcountry, reckoned with the tragedy that occurred during their Afghanistan deployment, and lost a comrade. They are more intertwined, and it allows them to move forward as a team. Casey's gonna need it. His whole world's going to collapse, the actor says. That world is his son Tate, Brecken Merrill, and the ranch, the target of a potential buyer, cattleman Tom Weaver, Chris Mulkey. In the field, Cal and Belle Skinner, Arielle Kebble, closer since he's revealed his cancer diagnosis to only her, move in on their own target. Marshall Green teases, they're on a bit of a high, and when the rug is pulled out from under them, watch your six. Tracker, season finale, 9-8 Central on CBS. Good news, the Shaw brothers reunited in last week's penultimate May 17th episode. And in tonight's ender, Russell and Coulter, Jensen Ackles and Justin Hartley, search for the victim of a nefarious research project, which inevitably ties into the mystery of their father. Rick and Morty, season premiere, 11-10 Central on Adult Swim. The sometimes space-set animated romp returns for Season 9. What wacky adventures await young Morty Smith, voiced by Harry Belden, in his hazardous grandfather Rick Sanchez, voiced by Ian Cardoni? And how will Morty's mom Beth, voiced by Sarah Chalke, get over the last finale's emotional cliffhanger? Today's sports pick, IndyCar, 12:30, 11:30 a.m. Central on Fox. NTT IndyCar Series, Indianapolis 500. Kyle Kirkwood, Pato Award, Joseph Newgarden, 2025's winner Alex Palou, and others compete in the 110th running. What's Worth Watching on Monday, May 25th, by John Hogan. FMC Salute to Service, 8:30 a.m., 7:30 Central on FMC. Celebrate Memorial Day with a marathon of World War II themed films, finishing up FMC's month-long tribute to the courage and sacrifice of those who have served. Up first, Jack Palance and Eddie Albert star as a brave lieutenant and a cowardly captain, respectively, in the 1956 drama Attack. At 11 a.m. 10 Central, William Holden is a prisoner of war in Billy Wilder's 1953 classic Stalag 17, a role that earned Holden an Academy Award. Star-studded 1967 tearjerker The Dirty Dozen airs at 1:45, 12:45 Central, followed at 5:15, 4:15 Central by 1954 Navy trial drama The Kane Mutiny, with Humphrey Bogart's Captain Queeg losing the respect of his men. The marathon closes with The Best Years of Our Lives from 1946 at 8, 7 Central. Starring Myrna Loy and Frederick March, the film won 7 Oscars for its moving depiction of veterans returning to civilian life. Memorial Day Marathon, 11 a.m. 10 Central on AMC. Clear your calendars. All 10 episodes of Band of Brothers, the miniseries starring Donnie Wahlberg, Damian Lewis, and more, air today. Buckle in for these chronicles of extreme fear and bravery based on the true events told by survivors of the Easy Company, 101st Airborne Division. Spider-Noir, series premiere, 2:30, 1:30 Central on MGM+. In a new live-action Marvel series, all 8 episodes air today in black and white. Streaming has a color option. Nicolas Cage is aging 1930s private eye and former superhero Ben Reilly, whose new case forces him to swing back into spidery action. Streams May 27th on Prime Video as well. Rock the Block, season finale, 8, 7 Central on HGTV. The final week of the competition looms, and it's up to the 4 teams to put the finishing touches on their homes' exteriors before Property Brothers hosts Drew and Jonathan Scott give their input. Later, the twins will help host Ty Pennington announce a winner. World War II with Tom Hanks, series premiere, 8, 7 Central on History Channel. Tom Hanks narrates and executive produces this landmark 20-hour documentary series, which presents previously untold stories and 21st century perspectives on the Second World War. 3 episodes launch tonight. 52nd American Music Awards, 8, 7 Central on CBS. 31 years after she first co-hosted the ceremony, Queen Latifah is back to MC the annual award show. Watch for new categories including Song of the Summer and Breakout Tour, among others. What's Worth Watching on Tuesday, May 26th, by Andrea Towers. Castle Impossible, season premiere, 9, 8 Central on HGTV. We made good progress in season 1, but now we've really ramped up our ambition for season 2, teases Daphne Figg, previewing the return of the renovation show she's undertaken with her husband, Ian. The duo continue their mission to revamp Daphne's late grandfather's 500-year-old chateau outside Paris. And eight new episodes find the couple making some pivotal progress, including adding a tea salon, a library, and a dungeon tavern, which Ian highlights as his favorite memory. I've been waiting for the day that we take on one of the rooms in our huge medieval dungeon because it allowed us to take on a design unlike anything else in the chateau, he says. It felt like walking into a tavern from Game of Thrones. With new challenges ahead, the team is leaning on last season's experiences to help them build bigger and better. One of our biggest lessons was that the chateau renovations come with a very high price tag, so we're learning how to stretch our budget and get creative with what materials we have on the property that might otherwise be collecting dust, says Daphne. We have been trying to learn more about the history of the chateau and find ways to respect its heritage as we navigate these renovations. Today's sports pick, MLB Baseball. 6:30, 5:30 Central on TBS and True TV. Atlanta Braves at Boston Red Sox. Drake Baldwin and the Braves are at Boston's legendary Fenway Park to face the Red Sox in the opener of a three-game series. The Many Lives of Benjamin Kyle, season finale, 9:08 Central on Investigation Discovery. How much does it cost to dig up the truth? The team looking into this strange case will find out tonight as they keep trying to uncover the true identity of a man found in 2004 claiming to suffer from a rare form of amnesia. What's Worth Watching on Wednesday, May 27th by Damian Holbrook. Brilliant Minds, 8:07 Central on NBC. The case of NBC's missing medical drama is finally solved with the return of this sophomore series from its winter break in its new day and time. Picking up from the February shocker that Bronx Generals Dr. Oliver Wolf, Zachary Quinto, had been interacting with an imaginary patient, the hunt is on for the now MIA neurologist. His bestie, psychiatrist Dr. Carol Pierce, Tamberla Perry, leads the charge, but once she and Oliver's ex, Josh, Teddy Sears, get a lead on him, they're faced with a painful truth. We've all been in situations where a friend is struggling, previews showrunner Michael Grassi. That's what this is about in many ways. Carol is so good at dealing with her patients, but what happens when your patient is your friend? It comes with this whole other layer of heartbreak and a little horror. The show has been giving us flash forwards to Oliver's harrowing stay at the Hudson Oaks psychiatric facility, and this week's events kick off that storyline. We'll learn in the next few episodes, is it indeed a scary place, or is it scary to Oliver, and that's the lens we've been seeing it through, says Grassi, hinting that we'll uncover more in the upcoming episodes, including next week's, directed by none other than Quinto himself. Hollywood Squares, 8:07 Central on CBS. Tonight's players, Logan from South Carolina and Coco from Los Angeles, face off against Tom Bergeron, Neil Brennan, Whitney Cummings, Ariana DeBose, Mark Duplass, Arsenio Hall, Tiffany Haddish, and Ms. Pat, with Drew Barrymore as center square. Sisters, season finale, 11:10 Central on IFC. The sophomore season finale of the dark comedy sees Sarah Horwitz, Sarah Goldberg, preparing to marry Steve Foster, Jim Annan. Does she love him? Nope. Is it going to be a disaster that Sarah and sister Suze Malloy, Susan Stanley, weather together? You bet. What's Worth Watching on Thursday, May 28th, by Amanda Bell. Half Man, season finale, 9:08 Central on HBO. This dark six-part miniseries drama, created and written by Baby Reindeer's Richard Gadd, comes to an end tonight. And so does the mystery of why Gad's Reuben was so aggrieved by his brother from another lover, Neal, Jamie Bell, in the show's opening moments. The revelation brings a confrontation that is worth the wait, as deeply buried secrets are unearthed and viewers learn both the cause and consequences of Reuben's anguish. It's a scene that Gad gives his all to. With Reuben, I knew very early on that if you play too much of the outward violence, then it becomes a caricature. He previews, adding that

Series premiere, 11:10 Central on Sundance TV. Brooke Shields stars in this new 6-episode murder mystery, which premiered on Acorn TV earlier this month. It centers on a novelist, Shields, who teams up with a podcaster, Amalia Williamson from Sullivan's Crossing, to find a close friend's killer. In this issue, from the editor, Michael Fell, editor-in-chief. Spring. The season of warm weather, rebirth, and renewal. But for TV fans, it's also the season to find out if your favorite show hasn't been renewed. NBC just lowered the boom on Brilliant Minds, which was led by Zachary Quinto's compelling portrait of a boundary-breaking neurologist in New York City. CBS had already announced the end of Watson, a modern update set in a Pittsburgh clinic about Dr. John Watson, played by Morris Chestnut, from the Sherlock Holmes universe. And as of this writing, new mystery drama R.J. Decker, starring fan fave Scott Speedman from Felicity and Animal Kingdom, as a Florida investigator, was on the bubble. Of course, after we get past the cancellation shocks, it's never too early to look forward toward fall, the truest season of TV rebirth. Just a couple of shows we're looking forward to already. The return of Jim Rockford, and more NCIS. NBC is close to picking up a reboot of 1970s classic The Rockford Files, which starred James Garner as L.A. private detective Jim Rockford. Bones' David Boreanaz would be stepping into the role. And CBS is bringing back LL Cool J as special agent Sam Hanna in the 7th franchise spinoff, NCIS New York. You can expect more new show coverage in TV Guide magazine in a first look at fall story in the summer. And we start covering the new season in earnest in early August with our fall sneak peek. And of course, our iconic fall preview and returning favorites issue will cover all the series premieres and returning ratings winners for the new season. It still impresses me how older seasons of network shows appear in streaming ratings charts. HBO Max's intense emergency room drama, The Pitt, rightfully sits on top of the latest charts. But you'll find Grey's Anatomy, The Big Bang Theory, and Family Guy in the top 10, too. And what's probably the oldest show on streaming making a top 10 list? Gunsmoke. Yep, that 1950s Gunsmoke with James Arness as Marshall Dillon. The Wild West still fascinates. Which is why you can see him on the cover of one of our latest special issues, Cowboys, which covers Arness, the Duke, and every movie and TV cowboy in between, leading up to Yellowstone and Landman. Check it out, and many of our other special issues, at tvinsider.com/shop. 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In this issue, Skechers presents 20 Top Shows by Andrea Towers. At number 1, Tracker on CBS. 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At number 5, NBA Playoffs, Celtics at 76ers on NBC. Ballin'. Rest assured, basketball spirit is alive and well. Game 4 of the playoff season, which saw Boston beat Philadelphia 128-96, had the biggest audience of the postseason so far. At number 6, a two-way tie between NCIS on CBS and Chicago Fire on NBC. At number 8, a three-way tie between Georgie and Mandy's First Marriage on CBS, Survivor on CBS, and American Idol on ABC. At number 11, Sheriff Country on CBS, tied with NBA Playoffs, Lakers versus Rockets on NBC. At number 13, FBI on

0: CBS. At number 14, NFL Draft Day 1 on ABC. At number 15, a two-way tie between Will Trent on ABC and Ghosts on CBS. Spirits Stay. Despite an 8.7% drop in viewership from the previous week, the comedy series remains a top performer for CBS, even holding up against an airing of the NFL Draft. At number 17, Chicago PD on NBC, tied with America's Funniest Home Videos on ABC. And at number 19, a two-way tie between Matlock on CBS and The Neighborhood on CBS. Source, Nielsen Ratings, week of April 20th to 26th, 2026. A Welcome Return by Andrea Towers. Jenna Elfman is returning to broadcast TV. The actress has been tapped to star in the upcoming Fox series, The Interrogator, which received a 12-episode straight-to-series order in February. Elfman will co-star with Luke Kleintank, Michael Beach, and Stephen Fry, who plays MI6 agent Conrad Henry, leader of an elite team that uses some unconventional methods to get into the minds of dangerous criminals. Elfman was nominated for an Emmy and won a Golden Globe plus 2 TV Guide magazine awards for playing Dharma Finkelstein in the ABC comedy series Dharma and Greg, which ran from 1997 to 2002. She has also appeared on the ABC sitcom Shifting Gears and AMC dramas Dark Winds and Fear the Walking Dead. No details on Elfman's role, but can we maybe hope for some conventional chemistry? For the record, premieres. You're Killing Me, May 18th on Acorn TV. In the City, May 19th, 9/8 Central on Bravo. The Secret of Skinwalker Ranch, May 19th, 9/8 Central on History Channel. 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Maine Cabin Masters, May 25th, 9/8 Central on Magnolia Network. 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A Good Girl's Guide to Murder, May 27th on Netflix. 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Renewals, Dancing with the Stars on ABC. 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Scrubs on ABC. Shifting Gears on ABC. Stranger Things, Tales from 85 on Netflix. In this issue, Soap Dish with Stephanie Sloan. General Hospital. Jonathan Bennett will make his General Hospital debut as Police Officer Joe Fitzpatrick on May 18th, marking a return to soaps he never saw coming. For the actor, whose first major role was playing J.R. Chandler on All My Children in 2001, the opportunity feels both surprising and meaningful. Returning to daytime television was not on my bingo card for 2026, admits Bennett, who is a regular on Hallmark Channel and Food Network. I feel like I hit the jackpot when this opportunity came because the character is something that I really wanted to play. I literally called my agent when I read it and I was like, we need to make this happen. It wasn't even a question. Even so, stepping back into the fast-paced rhythm of soaps after 25 years took some adjustment. I'm not going to lie, I was completely nervous my first week, he shares. Not just because I was returning to the daytime world, but just the memorization and everything that comes along with that I hadn't done in so many years. I had to retrain my brain, but everyone made me feel so welcome that it took all the pressure off. The warm fan response to his casting only deepened his appreciation. The outpouring of love from the announcement made me really emotional, he says. It just feels so good to go somewhere where you're so loved and you feel so supported before you even start. I was just like, oh, this is exactly where I'm supposed to be. I feel home. With his first episode about to air, Bennett hints that there's more to his character than meets the eye. I'm feeling excited, and I'm also laughing because I can't wait for the world to see what Joe Fitzpatrick is all about, he winks. The top five AMC actors to General Hospital. Number one. Maurice Bernard debuted as AMC's Nico Kelly in 1987, but became a true soap icon as mob boss Sonny Corinthos on General Hospital in 1993. Number two, Alexa Havens charmed viewers as AMC's Babe Carey from 2003 to 2007, then seamlessly reemerged in 2024 as GH's Lulu Spencer. At number three, Cameron Matheson went from playing All My Children's heroic Ryan Lavery for over a decade to taking a darker turn as General Hospital's Drew Kane in 2021. Number four, Michael E. Knight's nearly 30-year run as AMC's legendary Tad the Cad Martin preceded his 2019 return to daytime as General Hospital's Martin Gray. And number five, Rebecca Budig lit up All My Children as Greenlee Smythe, then stirred up trouble as General Hospital's Hayden Barnes starting in 2015. Flashback. On May 23, 1986, Mary Beth Evans debuted on Days of Our Lives as Nurse Kayla Brady, beginning a run that would cement her as the heart of one of Salem's core families. Once paired with Stephen Nichols' Steve Johnson, Evans quickly soared to superstardom, and today, the duo is one of the show's defining couples. Kayla's early years delivered relentless drama, including rape, poisoning, the loss of her hearing and voice, and imprisonment. While later stories proved just as intense, with abduction and presumed death. Now a doctor and chief of staff, Kayla stands as a trusted confidant, reflecting the emotional depth Evans has brought for decades. Her work was recognized in 2016 with a Daytime Emmy for Outstanding Lead Actress, and she remains one of the genre's most enduring performers. Have a question for your favorite soap star? Email us at letters@tvgm.com. Cheers and Jeers by Damien Holbrook. Cheers to the neighborhood's fitting finale. After 8 seasons of buddy comedy, family matters, and smart social commentary, CBS's sitcoms starring Cedric the Entertainer and Tichina Arnold gave the heartfelt sort of swan song it deserved on May 11th. Cheers to Alexa Demi for making Euphoria's 4-year wait worth it. As Hellcat turned social media manager Maddie Perez, the underrated actress mixes sass with sadness, transforming her one-time mean girl into a woman worthy of her own HBO spinoff. Cheers to Rivals' heated return. The 1980s set Brit soap about competing media moguls David Tennant and Alex Hassel is back for season 2 on Hulu, and we haven't been this obsessed with power plays, secret affairs, and shoulder pads since Dynasty. Cheers to the CW for catching the appeal of the Savannah Bananas. Like the Harlem Globetrotters, for a new era, the wildly entertaining baseball team, known for its dance numbers and its at-bat antics, is one of the best games in town and on the network. Cheers to American Idol for repeating the same verses. Instead of turning to megastar alums Carrie Underwood and Jennifer Hudson again, ABC should give its less famous standouts a shot, like Tamara Gray, Melinda Doolittle, and Casey James in an All-Stars round. Cheers to Bravo for denying us a Ladies of London reunion. Why revive the reality show after a decade away and deliver a fabulous season filled with fights between Yankee actress Margot and British dandy Mark, and then not bring them all together to hash it out while Andy Cohen tries and fails to keep the peace? Cheers to an unfair exchange rate. The BBC's Celebrity Traders landed The Last of Us's Bella Ramsey and Industry's Mahala, while Peacock's Trader barely books anyone bigger than The Bachelor. In this issue, cover story, Simon's Happy Place. Creator Simon Cowell looks back on 10 years at the judges table on America's Got Talent and reveals why season 21 is better and more surprising than ever. By Emily Aslanian. America's Got Talent season premiere Tuesday, June 2nd, 8/7 Central on NBC, streaming next day on Peacock. Simon Cowell is in a great mood. He's celebrating a decade as a judge on America's Got Talent, the series he launched 20 years ago, and the competition show, which kicks off with 2-hour audition rounds on June 2nd, has the staying power of a true summer smash. His co-stars, fellow judges Howie Mandel, Sofia Vergara, and Melanie Mel B. Brown, and host Terry Crews, are all back and excited about their golden buzzers, the acts they've sent to the live shows. For Cowell, though, the thrill comes from shooting in the historic 3,000-seat Pasadena Civic Auditorium. "I still pinch myself every time the studio barrier opens," he admits. "I never take it for granted." As new and returning talents vie for the $1 million, Cowell gets honest about what exhilarating turns lie ahead. You're shooting season 21 right now. How's it feeling so far? He answers, I was thinking about it because what I love about the show is it does have a purpose. We're trying to find someone who we can change their lives for the better. And interestingly, this year, one of the best acts was someone who came out about 3 or 4 years ago and did well. But I said to them, your act's too small. He took it on board, came back, and nailed it. I would guarantee off the back of this, he's going to have a residency in Vegas. That's so exciting. He says, and then you always have those great golden buzzer moments, which we fight over because we all want the best ones, he laughs. When you're in AGT, in that environment, I look at the audience, the acts, the people I work with, and everyone's really happy. And I think that's why I love doing the show. Who wouldn't want to surround themselves with that kind of joy? He says, that's exactly it. It's a happy place to be. We have a family who come in every year. And they bought a desk online, so they watch the show behind the desk. They come to every taping. And then I have my favorite audience member, Beverly, who's a nurse. Every day off, she dresses in purple and comes to the show. I just really enjoy the tapings now. I try to get the crowd more and more involved. Let them know they're not just there to watch it. They're there to judge it with us because I feed off of their energy. Have you found your golden buzzers? He answers, I've got two. I can't give them away. They're really, really good. I always get nervous. Are we going to run out of talent? And then every year somebody just comes along and you just go, wow, I've never seen that before. There's a new element coming mid-season, the judges' callbacks round. Can you explain it and why you added it this year? His answer. One question I get asked a lot is how do you decide who makes it through to the live shows? We've been trying to be more transparent year after year. And then we said, let's just show the audience how we get to that place. You have your golden buzzers, and there are about 44 spots for the live shows. When you watch the tapes back, there's about, say, 20 acts, which I call the no-brainers. Then we have the maybes. These are acts who we think have got potential, and in an ideal world, you'd want to see again. So, effectively, that's what we've done. Each judge has chosen a number of acts they want to see. I think I'm seeing 6. And then I might put all of mine through, or I might put 1 through. Whoever we feel has done enough to merit being in the live show. Plus, you get a chance to mentor them, which is your specialty. He replies, they come to my house. And I can give them a bit more advice this way. I'm excited about doing it. I get to tell them next week. Sometimes I get frustrated because I really wish I could do a little more, but this way I can. Please accept our apology on behalf of TV Guide magazine. In 2013, we published the 60 Nastiest TV Villains of All Time, and you were number 10. You ranked above both Joffrey from the Game of Thrones and Wile E. Coyote. What have you done differently on America's Got Talent to shake that on-screen persona? He answers, wow, that's brilliant. He laughs. Honestly, when I first did American Idol, about 90% of the people I saw were terrible. Genuinely. So I was just surprised. And I was worried if we didn't find a star that the show wouldn't work. Over the years, maybe casting got better or people are just used to the fact that you can be honest rather than patronizing. A lot of people on these shows, they're telling everyone they're a superstar. It's hard to be a star. Honesty really does help. How much longer do you see yourself at the helm of AGT? His reply, at some point, realistically, I've got to hand over the reins. That's going to happen. The question is when, but the show is going to live on. Buzzing in, we talked to the rest of the America's Got Talent gang about this year's Golden Buzzers and more. Howie Mandel. First and foremost, the talent is above and beyond, the comic says, of season 21's competitors. As the series' longest-running judge, Mandel also has high praise for one act that viewers will see during auditions this year. My Golden Buzzer is probably one of my favorite acts in my America's Got Talent history. Mel B. The former Spice Girl claims to have the fastest hands at the table, and we believe her. My favorite moment this year was I literally didn't give any of the other judges a chance to press that buzzer, she tells us. I was in there so fast, no one knew what was going on, which really made me laugh. The craziest act she saw this year? A guy who pretended to be three different acts. Sofia Vergara. The Modern Family vet, now on her seventh season at the table, notes that for the first time in America's Got Talent history, the talent has been so outstanding that we saw back-to-back golden buzzers. It's a rare and thrilling milestone that reflects just how high the level of competition has become. Terry Crews. What excites me most is the heart, says the series' ever charismatic host. Every season, people come out with something real, something they've fought for, and this year, it hits deeper. The talent is bigger, yes, but the stories, they'll stay with you. We wouldn't have it any other way. Rockstar Lestat. The third season of Interview with the Vampire amps up the music, sex, and carnage by Damien Holbrook. The Vampire Lestat, season premiere, Sunday, June 7th, 9, 8 Central on AMC and streaming on AMC+. If the coffin is rockin', most definitely come knockin'. For the past two seasons, AMC's Interview with the Vampire, based on the late author Anne Rice's best-selling 1976 novel, told the lush gothic story of New Orleans brothel owner turned vampire Louis de Pont du Lac, played by the tremendous Jacob Anderson. Throughout, Louis, seen in modern-day Dubai, spilled the tea to journalist Daniel Malloy, played by Eric Bogosian, about his decade-spanning romance with narcissistic Lestat de Leoncourt, played by Sam Reed, who turned Louis into a vampire in the early 20th century. He details their exploits in a French Coven's theater troupe and the death of his adopted fledgling Claudia, played by Delaney Hales. Now, having wrapped up that book's sprawling storyline, the show is getting a musical remix of sorts for season 3 to adapt Interview's 1985 sequel, The Vampire Lestat, also the show's new name. Written by Rice during MTV's heyday, the novel saw the long-buried Lestat awakened by sounds of a rock band to a world where Malloy's Lestat-bashing chat with Louis has become the hit book, Interview with the Vampire. Before you can say, I want to bite your neck, the revived vamp reveals his unnatural nature to the band, becomes their front man, and makes plans to set the record straight, even going so far as to boldly present himself as a bloodsucker to the masses. He's got a microphone in his hand, and I think there's something chemically that goes off in him that says, I'm going to approach this with no edit button, showrunner Roland Jones says. But it's not 1985. It's modern day, complete with social media, a struggling record industry, and an audience more interested in pop stars than rockers. No one gives a S about his music, Jones says with a laugh, adding that the idea of vampires being real is hot for, like, a day. Lestat's humorously fragile ego and thirst for validation delude him into inviting his ex's biographer, Malloy, now a vampire himself, to film a documentary about his life, or at least the juicy parts. In addition to providing a stellar showcase for Reed, blending bravado with a brokenness we learned is tied to his recently resurfaced vampiric mother, played by Jennifer Ayle, the music doc framework also allows the gifted actor to flaunt his vocal chops. Each hour is packed with original songs by the show's composer, Daniel Hart. And it is through those performances, as well as the flashbacks to his youth and intro to immortality by the monstrous Magnus, played by Damian Atkins, that the true Lestat is ultimately exposed. Like some of TV's best anti-heroes, Walter White, Blair Waldorf, and Dexter Morgan, he can be horrible, humane, hilarious, and hot. So strap in for a gutsy, unhinged trip, because once the world's first ever vampire rock star hits the road, his onstage antics are sure to make some noise among his disapproving fellow vamps, especially after he and Louis finally reconnect, and another woman from his long-ago past emerges to steal the show. The password is fun. New season, new guesses, more excitement. Jimmy Fallon and host Kiki Palmer tease the return of NBC's fast-paced entertaining game show by Kate Hahn. Password, season premiere, June 2nd, 10, 9 Central on NBC. If the category is family and the password is game, then we must be talking about this classic show with teams consisting of a celebrity and a contestant who compete to guess answers by giving single word clues. The winner can score $25,000 in a bonus round, and that fortune could buy a minivan, a vacation, or a boat, all of which have been passwords themselves over the past two seasons. The energetic co-captains returning to the helm of the third season of the competition are host Kiki Palmer, who made history with Password as the first black woman to win an Emmy for Outstanding Host for a Game Show, and executive producer Jimmy Fallon, who always sits in one of the celebrity hot seats. It's fun, it's fast, and the whole family can play along while they're watching, Fallon explains. Everyone's yelling out, no matter what age. Even if you haven't seen the show before, you immediately understand it. It helps that a signature feature is an off-screen voice dramatically whispering, "The password is," for folks at home. Palmer credits the show's legacy with the success of this newest iteration, which was launched in 2022. "It has such a long and great history before I even got a chance to be on it," she tells us. The nostalgia and the different generations that the show has spanned is what brings people to engage with it. By making it our own, Jimmy and I have honored what it has always been, but then really made sure that we had fun with it from our own perspective. That included honoring the original. The revival's premiere episode paid tribute to the earlier era's frequent guest, Betty White, who married the first Password host, Alan Ludden. Big names in the first two seasons included Jon Hamm, Heidi Klum, Martin Short, and Jimmy Kimmel. And the third season kicks off with guest Anthony Anderson, who has starred in Blackish and Law & Order. Fallon enthuses, "I love Anthony Anderson so much. I've known him for a long time. We did a sitcom together before Blackish that didn't get picked back up, but we've been friends for a while." As for other upcoming guests, Palmer teases, There are fun themed episodes based on who's coming from entertainment and sports. Her dream stars to see in the celeb chair: singer Kelly Rowland, rapper actor Ice Cube, and actresses Jennifer Lawrence, Jamie Lee Curtis, and Queen Latifah all make the list. A lot of these celebrities are very competitive, Fallon explains. They aren't afraid to call me on a word. If I got close or if I mess up, they are the first to jump on me. It happens a couple of times this season, and it's really good. And then there are times when you're so great at the game that it becomes a cultural phenomenon. Palmer recalls a favorite moment in 2022 when she was paired with Yvette Nicole Brown, who gained fame on the sitcom Community. I'm playing, not hosting, and she's trying to figure out the password Titanic, Palmer shares. Her clue was Rose. And after the two exchanged glances and gestures in a way that seemed nearly telepathic, Brown got the right answer. The clip went viral. It always shows me the fun of playing password, how it brings you together with the people you're playing with. That connection between partners is the secret to keeping the game going. You have to be ready for the unexpected moments, Fallon says. No one is legally allowed to know the words before the show. This is all real time happening. My years of doing Late Night and The Tonight Show have prepared me for staying in the moment and playing those moments out. Password wouldn't be the fun it is without Palmer and Fallon's chemistry. Fallon's answer to why they worked so well together? She's going to say it's because we're both Virgos, but that's just because I know her well. We both like a party. We're both professional and want everyone to have a good time. We trust each other, and we set each other up. If I set up Kiki, I know she's going to spike it over the net every time. Password for the win. Password through the years. 1961, the original show, created by Bob Stewart and hosted by Alan Ludden, premieres, airing on CBS from 1961 to 67, and then ABC from 1971 to 75. From 1979 to 1982, Ludden returns to host Password Plus on NBC. After his death, Bill Cullen and Tom Kennedy step in. In 1984 through 1989, NBC airs Super Password with Bert Convy. And from 2008 to 2009, CBS airs a primetime version, Million Dollar Password, with Regis Philbin. This has been Marianne reading from TV Guide magazine.
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2: Good morning. Early this morning, expect clear skies and a low around 66. Later today, there's a slight chance of rain and a high around 80. Sunday night, look for clear skies and a low around 66. Monday, there is a slight chance of rain with a high near 80. Monday night, expect clear skies with a low near 68. Tuesday, expect moderate rain with a high near 78. Get your weather every hour right here on Mind's Eye Radio, your virtual news stand.
3: In Belleville and O'Fallon and Collinsville, it's partly cloudy and 68 degrees.
4: The hum of a neon light may evoke memories of diners and cheap hotels, but it's also an example of a complex chemical process. I'm Casey Morabito. Welcome to Voices of Innovation. David Speck is an ophthalmologist and an electrical engineering hobbyist. Every year, he attends the Teslathon, a festival held in honor of inventor Nikola Tesla. Dr. Speck always brings examples from his own collection of gas-powered lights to share with fellow enthusiasts.
5: I have one tube that's filled with neon, which gives the standard red of a neon sign. I have another tube filled with argon, which makes a light lavender glow.
4: Although French chemist Georges Claude is credited with the discovery of neon lights, Tesla is said to have experimented with them years before. Tesla knew that when you electrify noble gases, gases with extremely stable electron configurations, they would glow in brilliant colors. But the light tubes Dr. Speck experiments with don't just vary by color. He's also playing with the form chemical light can take inside a tube. A great example of these are the popular lightning-like crackle tubes you can buy in science stores.
5: These get used in the backgrounds of a variety of science fiction movies. It's basically like a neon sign, but the gas pressure is adjusted so that the discharge through the tube is not continuous but intermittent, kind of like a flickering light bulb that's about ready to burn out. Taking advantage of the fact that power line current turns on and off 120 times every second, the discharge, the spark through the tube, finds a different path every time the power turns on, so the tube seems to flicker and move in lightning-like ways.
4: We'll hear more about the inventions of Nikola Tesla on upcoming programs. 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
10: Good morning, everybody, and happy Saturday. 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In this first hour, we're going to start things off with stories from today's St. Louis Post-Dispatch from the front pages. Voters to decide fate of income tax. Missouri voters will decide fate of income tax in August election, Governor Kehoe says. Governor Mike Kehoe has scheduled a statewide vote to phase out Missouri's income tax for the August 4th primary election. Kehoe, a Republican, said on Friday that putting the tax question on the August ballot will give lawmakers time to prepare for the massive change if it is approved. The General Assembly, which is expected to see significant turnover next year because of term limits, meets annually from January through mid-May. Modernizing Missouri's outdated tax code specifically will be a momentous task for the Missouri General Assembly, Kehoe said in a statement. In addition to the income tax question, Amendment 5, Kehoe also placed three other proposed constitutional amendments on the August primary ballot, including an extension of a current sales tax for state parks and conservation, a Republican proposal to make it harder for Missourians to alter the state constitution, and a question asking voters to make the Jackson County tax assessor an elected position. His deadline to act on the election schedule was Tuesday, but he issued his decision Friday ahead of the long Memorial Day weekend. As Missourians continue supporting policies that make our state more competitive, we want to ensure the legislature is positioned to act responsibly following the direction of the voters, the governor said. In choosing to put the income tax question and initiative petition changes on the primary election ballot, Kehoe is banking on more Republicans than Democrats coming to the polls in August. However, the questions also could energize Democratic voters in an election cycle when turnout is traditionally lower. The August ballot will also include a Democratic primary matchup between incumbent U.S. Representative Wesley Bell and former Congresswoman Cori Bush in the St. Louis-based 1st Congressional District. Kehoe's move leaves five more proposed constitutional amendments on the November general election ballot, including an attempt to impose a strict abortion ban, new congressional maps that favor Republican candidates, an initiative to stop lawmakers from overturning changes made by voters at the ballot, and two others. The lone statewide race in November will pit incumbent state auditor Republican Scott Fitzpatrick against Democrat Quentin Wilson of Kirkwood, who held cabinet-level positions in state government in the 1990s and early 2000s. Kehoe isn't the first governor to consider probable voter turnout in determining when to put questions on the ballot. In 2016, former Governor Jay Nixon, a Democrat, scheduled for that November election a constitutional amendment requiring Missouri residents to show photo ID at the polls. Nixon, who opposed the photo ID requirement, said putting the question on the general election ballot rather than the August primary ballot would give more voters a chance to weigh in. It passed. Fight over income tax. Kehoe has made replacing the income tax with a higher sales tax revenue a top priority, saying it will make Missouri more competitive with states that do not tax individual income. The income tax question is being challenged in a lawsuit filed last week in Cole County Court. The case, which centers on whether the ballot language is misleading, could be heard by Judge Christopher Limbaugh as soon as next week. Missourians for Fair Taxation, backed by the Missouri Realtors, is leading the push against eliminating the income tax. The organization Friday said a new report from Fitzpatrick, the state auditor, fails to say how much sales and use taxes could rise to offset revenue lost from phasing out the state income tax. In addition, the report said lawmakers already have the power to reduce the state income tax, meaning no constitutional change is needed. Amendment 5 allows politicians to raise sales taxes on everyday goods sky high and add new sales taxes on everyday services without a vote of the people, said Scott Charton, a spokesman for the campaign against Amendment 5. Amendment 4, which would make it harder for citizens to change the state constitution, is opposed by a bipartisan coalition that says the question placed on the ballot by Republicans could strip citizens of their ability to shape public policy. This is about who holds the power in Missouri, said Evie Mead, campaign director for Project Majority Rule MO. Right now, if a majority of Missouri voters support something, it passes. That's how democracy is supposed to work. Amendment 4 would end that, and we're going to stop it. By requiring a constitutional change to pass in all 8 of Missouri's congressional districts, the organization said one district representing as few as 7% of Missouri's total voters could cancel out the will of the rest of the state. Circle K employee who killed man gets unexpected sentence, a slap in the face. The fourth floor courtroom sat in heavy silence Friday morning. The room was lined with bailiffs as two families sat on opposite sides of the gallery, anxiously waiting for Judge Heather Cunningham to hand down her sentence. When Cunningham spoke, her voice was low and her words came slowly. There is no number that I can ever put on any sentence that can make a family whole when a life is lost, she said. Then she handed down a sentence no one anticipated. Friday's hearing came almost 2 years after 27-year-old James Mays shot and killed Jerome Gooden, 37, of St. Louis, on August 18, 2024, at the Circle K gas station on McKelvey Road in Maryland Heights. In March, Mays was tried on charges of first-degree murder and armed criminal action. Raphael Morris, Mays' defense attorney, said Mays was attacked without provocation and the shooting was in self-defense. But St. Louis County Assistant Prosecuting Attorney Luke Stobe was adamant that the shooting happened after Mays was out of harm's way, so it was not justified. During the trial, the jury watched the entire interaction on the store's surveillance cameras. The footage showed Mays working behind the store's front counter when Gooden came into the store upset. The two men yelled at each other and then physically fought inside the small store. Eventually, the men separated and Gooden stormed out of the store. Mays went back behind the front counter and grabbed a gun from his satchel. The click of the gun was audible as he racked around. About 30 seconds after Gooden's exit, Mays followed him outside with the gun in his pocket. Mays shot Gooden once. He fell to the ground and rolled onto his back. Mays shot him a second time while he was lying there. Mays called 911 and was arrested at the store. The jury found Mays guilty of voluntary manslaughter, a lesser charge than first-degree murder, and armed criminal action. On Friday, Cunningham said she'd seen the video so many times she could replay it in her head. There are many missteps done by many people on that video, she said. As a result, kids lost their fathers and families were hurt. Stobe, the prosecutor, asked Cunningham to sentence Mays to 25 years, the maximum 15 years for the manslaughter charge, followed by another 10 for armed criminal action. Gooden's aunt, Marcy Gooden, spoke in court on behalf of his family and asked the judge to dole out the maximum sentence allowed. Nothing can bring him back, she told the judge. I did not wish this on my worst enemy. Then Morris, Mays' attorney, talked about how Mays has completed a number of programs while in jail, including a course on anger management and one about how to find a job after release.

show's initiative, Morris said. Mr. Mays has taken responsibility for his actions from the very beginning. Morris also read a letter from Mackenzie Intagliata Conley, the mother of Mays's two young children. She described Mays as the sole provider for their family and a good person. Please grant him the opportunity to show you the person he is and not what the situation made him look like, she wrote. Mays also spoke, apologizing to Gooden's family and then acknowledging they probably wouldn't accept his apology. I never wanted any of this to happen, he said. I was just going to work that day. Cunningham discussed her thoughts in determining the sentence. She said in all her years on the bench, she could count on one hand the times a defendant has done so well in the pre-sentence evaluation, which looks at a defendant's criminal history, among other things, and evaluates their potential in society. Cunningham said Mays took responsibility for his actions and showed remorse. I don't make this decision lightly, she said. Cunningham sat in silence for several moments. Then she handed down two sentences. She gave Mays 15 years for the manslaughter charge, but suspended the sentence, meaning Mays will serve 15 years of probation once released from custody and only serve the sentence in prison if he violates probation. She also gave him 5 years in prison from the armed criminal action charge. But since Mays has been in pretrial custody for 21 months and has to serve 85% of the sentence before he is eligible for release, he will likely only spend 2 years in prison. After the hearing, both families were surprised by the sentence. I'm relieved, May's mother, Tawanda Carter, said. This is most definitely a good outcome. Gooden's uncle, Tony Martin, said the sentence was totally disrespectful to his family. Probation is a slap in the face, he said. Gooden's father, Stephen Gooden, sat with several relatives after the hearing. He told the Post-Dispatch his son was a father and an entrepreneur. He was a fitness trainer, trucker, and ran his own lawn care business. He leaves behind 3 children, 2 teenagers, and a toddler. He was just trying to make it in life, and something like this happened, Gooden said. It just took a lot out of me. It took a lot out of my family. It's just something I'll never get over. It'll be with me for the rest of my life. And then I come to a situation like this. They give this guy 2 years for killing my son. And a story from St. Charles County. Panel recommends moratorium. With a room full of critics of large-scale data centers on hand, yes, this is another story about data centers, I'm sorry, the city's Planning and Zoning Commission recommended a moratorium of up to a year on consideration of such projects. The proposed pause now goes to the Board of Aldermen, which could decide on the idea as soon as next month. The commission's 5-0 vote with one abstention came after most of the 9 speakers at a half-hour public hearing either opposed data centers or supported a moratorium or both. More than 50 people crowded into the City Hall meeting room, and by a show of hands, most indicated they had concerns about such projects. The moratorium proposal followed months of pushback from critics of 2 plans that would put data centers on hundreds of acres of farmland in nearby rural areas. As they have at previous city meetings, data center critics on Thursday said that they feared the projects could disrupt the area's rural, small-town atmosphere. People move out to this area because they like the country, they like the farm, said Janelle Bruno. Another speaker, Michael Norwood, said, the people sitting behind me want to see homes. They want to see kids running around parks, not such large commercial facilities. People at the hearing also expressed concerns about issues such as noise levels, water and light pollution, and increased electric and water consumption. The number one thing is electricity, said David Kohler, another speaker. We don't have any kind of infrastructure out here for anything like that. The moratorium, if approved by the Board of Aldermen, would prohibit data center developers from seeking zoning changes, conditional use permits, or building permits during the period. Supporters say the pause would give officials in the growing community, which straddles the border between St. Charles and Warren counties, more time to study the effect of such projects and to consider policies and regulations to govern them. They're going to give us 12 months to put our facts together, said one Planning Commission member, Brian Fricker. Earlier this year, Forestell leaders said they had been approached by representatives of 2 data center developers. The first company, Minnesota-based Opiden Investment Company and a subsidiary, has been looking at 216 acres on the city's northwest side.
The site was formerly in unincorporated Warren County, but Forestell officials in March agreed to annex the site to exert some control over the potential project. The other site is a 240-acre tract east of the American Food Group's beef processing plant on the south side of Interstate 70. The name of that developer has not been announced. Officials close to the two projects say they're in a holding pattern because they're waiting for a commitment from the local supplier of electric power, the Quiver River Electric Cooperative. The cooperative doesn't generate its own power, but buys it through a consortium. Earlier this week, the St. Charles City Council approved a permanent ban on large-scale data centers. And on Monday, a Franklin County hearing on two proposed data center projects lasted all day. Meanwhile, tech giant Google on Wednesday disclosed it would invest $15 billion in Montgomery County, about 25 miles west of Forestell, to support its new data center expected to start construction later this year. Montgomery County also will be home to a planned Amazon data center. The City Council and Festus in March approved a planned data center, but voters a week later rejected the re-election bids of four council members. On Monday, critics turned in signatures to try to force a recall election on three other council members and the Jefferson County municipality's mayor. So this story was about Forestell. I said St. Charles County, so I was mistaken about that. So all this is going on in Forestell, and the P&Z Commission recommend a moratorium of up to 1 year, and then it'll be voted on by the Board of Aldermen of Forestell. And a story from SLU. SLU fraternity suspended for hazing. St. Louis University has suspended a fraternity after investigating a report of hazing. Alpha Eta Rho fraternity can no longer participate in any university-related activity, from chapter meetings to recruitment, the university said in a statement Friday. SLU officials have declined to comment on specifics, describing the incident only as physical hazing that occurred on April 27. St. Louis University takes all reports of hazing extremely seriously and has a strict zero-tolerance policy consistent with Missouri law, federal law, and university policy, the university said in a statement to the Post-Dispatch at the time. Alpha Eta Rho is a co-ed fraternity for students interested in or studying in aviation. SLU offers undergraduate and graduate degrees in aviation and maintains a fleet of aircraft within its Oliver R. Parks Department of Aviation Science. The chapter did not respond to messages seeking comment. Benjamin O'Brien, chief executive officer of Alpha Eta Rho's national arm, said the organization also found SLU students at fault. We have on a national level cooperated with the university and support their investigation and its outcome, O'Brien wrote in an email. We have taken immediate action to suspend this chapter nationally in accordance with the policies of St. Louis University and Alpha Eta Rho. SLU students found responsible for hazing could face suspension or expulsion according to the school's policy. Hazing is also a misdemeanor under Missouri law, but charges could be elevated to the felony level if hazing caused substantial risk of life. Amber Raub, public information officer for the St. Louis Circuit Attorney's Office, did not immediately respond Friday when asked if charges were being filed or pursued. SLU's first communicated to students about the hazing on April 28th in a timely warning, an email blast universities are required to send under federal law when certain crimes occur within a university's geography. In the timely warning, Major DeSheila Hatcher, director of field operations from SLU's Department of Public Safety, wrote, "You are never required to participate in any activity that makes you feel unsafe, humiliated, or degraded." Missouri AG takes aim at crypto scammers in new lawsuit. Missouri Attorney General Catherine Hanaway is targeting a cryptocurrency company in a new lawsuit, accusing the Chicago-based firm of enabling scams with its ATM kiosks. In a suit filed Wednesday in Jasper County, Hanaway says GPD Holdings LLC, known as CoinFlip, has knowingly allowed fraudulent transactions on its machines and is charging excessive fees for financial transactions. Bitcoin and crypto ATMs are the new getaway cars for fraud, whisking away innocent people's money to scammers never to return, Hanaway said in a statement. As Attorney General, I'll use every tool to flush out the cowardly scammers hiding behind screens and hold them accountable. Con artists are increasingly using cryptocurrency to lure people into depositing funds into a digital currency account or kiosk, she said. The transactions can be nearly impossible to trace and often are irreversible.
Although some people use cryptocurrency for investments, Hanaway said the ATM kiosks are primarily used for fraud. She wants coin flip machines banned from operating in the state. CoinFlip advertises itself as the world's largest network of cryptocurrency ATMs.

Rather than waste taxpayer money pursuing a licensed and regulated company, the Attorney General's office should investigate, catch, and stop those criminals preying on Missourians across the financial services ecosystem, the state added. Hanaway, a Republican appointed to the post by Governor Mike Kehoe, began targeting CoinFlip last year as part of a broader crackdown on cryptocurrency scams tied to ATM transactions. Her concerns about a rise in cryptocurrency scams mirror announcements by local law enforcement officials in recent months. In November, the Kirkwood Police Department issued a warning about an uptick in scammers contacting residents through phone calls, texts, and online pop-up messages. The calls often pretend to be government, law enforcement, banks, or utility providers who attempt to scare recipients to withdraw cash and send it to them using a Bitcoin ATM. In a report, Kirkwood police said a resident lost $26,000 to an elaborate computer scam on November 24th involving cryptocurrency. Earlier this year, Missouri Secretary of State Denny Hoskins ranked crypto scams as a top consumer concern. Always check the person's background and qualifications before investing. If they hesitate to share that information, that's a red flag. Walk away, Hoskins said in a warning to investors. The Kansas City area has faced an increase of fraud. Clay County officials say more than 150 residents have lost $3 million in Bitcoin ATM scams in the past 2 years. A common version of the con includes victims receiving calls from people pretending to be sheriff's deputies or court officials who say the victims missed court and now have a warrant. The hoaxer then pressures the person to withdraw money and deposit it in a Bitcoin ATM. The Federal Reserve Bank of Kansas City reported that scammers send victims QR codes linked to their wallets, making the funds unrecoverable. The FBI reported in September that Americans were duped out of more than $5.6 billion in 2024 through fraud schemes involving cryptocurrency, representing a 45% jump in losses from 2022. The decentralized nature of cryptocurrency, the speed of irreversible transactions, and the ability to transfer value around the world make cryptocurrency an attractive vehicle for criminals while creating challenges to recover stolen funds, wrote Michael Nordwall, assistant director of the FBI's Criminal Investigative Division. And here's a story from entertainment. Colbert signs off after 11 seasons. Comedian Stephen Colbert signed off from his late-night talk show on Thursday after 11 seasons with a sentimental chat with Beatles musician Paul McCartney and pointed jokes about his forced departure from CBS. The final installment of The Late Show with Stephen Colbert began with the comic thanking the in-person and television audience for watching his nightly take on current events, often punctuated by verbal jabs at Republican President Donald Trump. "We were here to feel the news with you, and I don't know about you, but I have sure felt it," Colbert said to laughter in the Ed Sullivan Theater in New York. CBS announced last July that it was canceling The Late Show, citing financial reasons. Late night television, an American tradition since the 1950s, has been losing viewership and advertising dollars for years. The decision to end the top-rated late-night talk show sparked an outcry, however, from Democrats and other critics who saw it as a move to silence political satire in violation of the First Amendment's free speech protection. The show's cancellation came as Paramount Global, at the time the owner of CBS, was seeking the government's approval for a merger. The deal was approved, and CBS is now a unit of David Ellison-led Paramount Skydance. Colbert's show ranked as the most watched among the broadcast network's late-night TV talk shows since the 2017-18 season, according to Nielsen data. This late show averaged 2.1 million viewers. On Thursday's finale, Colbert left his desk and walked backstage to find a glowing green circle. Astrophysicist Neil deGrasse Tyson, a frequent Colbert guest, joked that it was a wormhole caused by two conflicting realities, which were a show that was number one on late night, and it also gets canceled. "Your cancellation has created a rift in the comedy variety talk continuum," Tyson said. "If it grows, all of late night television could be destroyed." Fellow talk show hosts Jimmy Kimmel, John Oliver, Jimmy Fallon, Seth Meyers, and Jon Stewart then appeared to offer advice. Earlier, Colbert suggested he had secured an interview with Pope Leo as his final guest. A staffer then said in jest that the pontiff had canceled because he didn't like the snacks in the dressing room.
At that moment, McCartney walked onto the stage and said he was available. I was

0: Just in the area, I was doing some errands, the musician quipped. McCartney had appeared in the same theater in 1964 when the Beatles were introduced to Americans on the Ed Sullivan Show. Colbert asked McCartney what he remembered from that performance, what Sullivan was like, and what the Beatles viewed the United States at the time. The singer said he and his young bandmates in their early 20s at the time saw America as a land of the three, of the free, the greatest democracy. That's what it was and hopefully still is, McCartney said. The finale ended with McCartney singing the Beatles classic Hello Goodbye with Colbert on background vocals. When the show concluded, Trump on Truth Social wrote on Truth Social that Colbert had no talent. You could take any person off the street and they'd be better than this total jerk, the president said. Thank goodness he's finally gone. Well, maybe one of these days we'll be able to say that about Trump too. Let's hope so. And a local crime story. Two men charged after killing a food truck owner in Ferguson. Two men were charged Friday with murdering a food truck owner who was gunned down on a parking lot in Ferguson last month. Dayan Hartfield and Todd Weems are accused in the death of Ronald Big Ron Milton on April 19. The pair were captured on video surveillance at a nearby gas station moments before the killing and on video in Illinois walking away from the getaway vehicle as it was torched. Police also say they have tentatively matched ballistic evidence to Weems. St. Louis County prosecutors filed charges of first-degree murder and two counts of first-degree assault against Hartfield and Weems. They also face three counts of armed criminal action. Court records do not indicate a motive. Police haven't said if they are seeking any other suspects. Milton was killed in a drive-by shooting at his food truck at 10910 New Halls Ferry Road. A gunman fired shots from a moving car at a crowd gathered near the truck, then drove off. Milton died at a hospital. Two women were hit too, but survived. Milton, 41, spent Fridays and Sundays selling soul food from his truck on a shuttered IHOP parking lot along New Halls Ferry. He was the father of six children, the youngest two in high school. Milton lived in unincorporated North St. Louis County. Investigators say three men wearing all black clothing and masks were in a black Toyota Corolla that drove past Milton and then stopped. A backseat passenger stepped out and opened fire on Milton with an assault rifle. Camera footage showed the car drive away. Other video surveillance captured it driving toward Illinois, said St. Louis County Police Officer Jimmy Wolseley. Illinois police found the vehicle abandoned and on fire. Video shows three men dressed in black leaving the burning vehicle. Shell casings at the murder scene are consistent with casings found near Weems' home, though police said final lab analysis is pending, Wolseley said in court papers. Weems and Hartfield are seen together on video buying gas at a gas station 5 minutes from the murder scene shortly before the shooting, police said. Both men identified themselves on that video, police said, and they also identified themselves on video captured near the burning Corolla. Weems is on federal parole in a gun case. Hartfield, 25, lives in the 1800 block of Exuma Drive in Ferguson. Weems, 32, lives in the 4200 block of Chippewa Street in St. Louis. While county police wouldn't specify if they are seeking a third suspect, they did say they are still investigating and urge anyone with information to call detectives at 636-529-8210. So again, this was on April 19th in a former IHOP parking lot in Ferguson. So if you've seen or know anything about this killing, please call police. Civil rights veterans see history repeating. Betty Strong Boynton marched into history as a teenager in the 1960s when she was among the hundreds of peaceful protesters attacked by club-wielding Alabama state troopers on Bloody Sunday, a day that marked a turning point in the struggle for civil rights. Decades later, at 77, Boynton retraced the route of the historic Selma to Montgomery march and joined a protest against Alabama's plans to eliminate one of two seats in Congress held by black politicians through rushed redistricting drives ahead of the November midterm elections. Such efforts by Republican-led southern states, Alabama, as well as Louisiana, South Carolina, and Tennessee, follow a Supreme Court ruling last month that gutted key provisions of the Voting Rights Act. In the wake of that decision, Reuters visited Selma, the city most associated with the Voting Rights Act, and spoke to three veterans of the civil rights era who described feeling a deep sense of loss. We're going to have to get out there in the streets. We're going to have to go door to door, explaining the decision's impact and urging people to vote, Boynton said. She spoke from her home in Selma, which is decorated with photos of the civil rights era. The brutality on March 7, 1965, captured in footage that was seen around the world, prompted President Lyndon B. Johnson, a Democrat, to send troops to Alabama to protect marchers on a 54-mile trek to Montgomery, the state capital. Boynton was 16 when she ran from the Edmund Pettus Bridge on Bloody Sunday and said she narrowly escaped a whip-wielding man on horseback. Another woman was there, Amelia Boynton Robinson, who was depicted in one of the most searing photos of that day, beaten bloody and unconscious, would go on to become her mother-in-law. 4 months later, Johnson, citing the outrage of Selma, signed the Voting Rights Act. He knew the political cost, accurately predicting an exodus of white Democrats to the Republican Party. In the majority ruling for the Supreme Court, Justice Samuel Alito stripped out protections in Section 2 of the Voting Rights Act, which had been used for decades to overturn voting maps deemed to have racially discriminatory impact. The history of struggle for voting rights is personal, said lawyer Brian Stevenson, who's from Delaware and founded a human rights organization in Montgomery in 1989. Every person who grew up in this community, every person who has a connection to this community, knows the pain of exclusion, knows the extent to which people in power have tried to keep black people from participating in democracy. Initially, the Supreme Court ruling made Barbara Barge, who took part in Selma protest leading to Bloody Sunday, feel that what we did was nothing, that it had no merit. Then Barge, who works as the tour guide to civil rights sites, remembered a chance encounter decades ago with an 88-year-old man in Mississippi. He was moved to see her car license plate was from Selma's Dallas County. He placed her hand on his chest, she said, and thanked her for giving him the right to vote before he died. Civil rights activist Faya Rose Tour moved to Selma in the 1970s to open a law firm drawn by the history of the movement. The city of 18,000 is more than 80% black. Her law firm's reception desk is stocked with voter registration forms and sample ballots. The office is near a cemetery shaded by live oaks with a well-maintained Confederate memorial dotted with secessionist flags. Tour sees the flags as anti-democratic, saying they represent the endurance of white supremacist ideas. She said she urges black people to work with national groups that are broadly concerned about the state of America's democracy. Prior to the passage of the Voting Rights Act, there was no democracy in America, she said. Black voters make up a quarter of the electorate in Alabama, yet no black politician currently holds statewide office there. In 2024, Alabama voters, for the first time, elected two black members to Congress, returning Terry Sewell, whose district includes Selma and parts of Birmingham, for an eighth term, as well as newcomer Shamari Figures, whose district includes Montgomery. Both are Democrats. White Republicans hold the state's other House seats. Alabama's Attorney General Steve Marshall, a Republican, said in a statement that the Supreme Court decision was an acknowledgement that the South has changed. Laws designed for a different era do not reflect the present reality, the statement said. Alabama Republicans have targeted Figures' seat as part of a broader nationwide redistricting push ahead of the midterms, an effort civil rights leaders and experts say could diminish black political power and representation across the South. If Alabama, Louisiana, and South Carolina join Tennessee in passing new maps, the redistricting that followed the Supreme Court ruling will eliminate at least four districts with a majority of or plurality of black voters. In a video statement on May 11th, Marshall said his job was to put the legislature in the best possible legal position to draw a congressional map that favors Republicans 7-0. Marshall did not respond to requests for comments from Reuters. Figures, speaking to Reuters within sight of the Capitol steps where Martin Luther King Jr. spoke to the marchers in 1965, said Alabama has made progress since then, but not enough. Without the guardrails of the Voting Rights Act, further gains are uncertain, he said. Martin Luther King used to always warn that progress never rolled in on the wheels of inevitability, Figures said. It was something that happened because people pushed, people fought, people asked for it, people demanded, people stood up, and people protest. And here's another top-level Washington official who is leaving Donald Trump's presidency. Gabbard resigns as top intelligence official. Tulsi Gabbard said Friday she will resign from her job as President Donald Trump's Director of National Intelligence, saying her husband was diagnosed with a rare form of bone cancer and that she would step away from her role to help him. Gabbard advised Trump of her intention to step down during an Oval Office meeting on Friday. Fox News Digital reported earlier the resignation is effective June 30th, it said. A source familiar with the matter said the White House forced Gabbard out. Davis Engel, a White House spokesperson, said on social media that Gabbard stepped aside in light of her husband's diagnosis. Tulsi Gabbard is an America First patriot who has served this country faithfully and extremely well over the last 16 months. Engel said. In her resignation letter posted on social media, Gabbard told Trump she was deeply grateful for the trust you placed in me and for the opportunity to lead the office of the Director of National Intelligence for the last year and a half. She cited her husband, Abraham Williams' recent diagnosis with a rare form of bone cancer. I cannot in good conscience ask him to face this fight alone while I continue in this demanding and time-consuming post, she said. In a post on his Truth Social platform, Trump said the principal deputy director of national intelligence, Aaron Lucas, would serve as acting director of national intelligence. He said Gabbard did a great job, but with her husband diagnosed with bone cancer, she rightfully wants to be with him, bringing him back to good health as they currently fight a tough battle together. Trump hinted in the past at differences with Gabbard on their approach to Iran, saying in March that she was softer than him on limiting Tehran's nuclear ambitions. In April, several sources told Reuters that Gabbard could lose her role in a broader cabinet shakeup. A senior White House official said that Trump expressed displeasure with Gabbard in recent months. Another source with direct knowledge of the matter said the president asked allies for their thoughts on potential replacements for his intelligence chief. Pushed out. Signs of the White House displeasure included Gabbard's absence from deliberations between Trump and his top national security advisors on the U.S. military operation that deposed former Venezuelan President Nicolas Maduro, also the Iran war and Cuba. She was pushed out by the White House. A source familiar with Gabbard's departure told Reuters, the White House has been unhappy with her for quite some time. The person said among other reasons for the displeasure with Gabbard were the activities of her task force known as the Director's Initiatives Group. Among other activities, it worked to declassify documents related to the death of former President John F. Kennedy, investigate the security of election machines, and probe the origins of COVID-19. Another source of friction, the person said, was Gabbard's revocation last August of the security clearances of 37 current and former U.S. officials that exposed the name of an intelligence officer serving undercover overseas. Gabbard led several initiatives aimed at rooting out politicization from the intelligence community and improved the stripping of security clearances from former intelligence officials, including former CIA Director John Brennan. Senator Mark Warner, the top Democrat on the Senate Intelligence Committee, told reporters Friday that Gabbard's job itself became too politicized. This position, now more than ever, needs to be an independent, experienced intelligence professional, Warner said. The next leader should understand the Director of National Intelligence should be focusing on foreign intelligence and not involving himself or herself in domestic election incidents. And here's a story about the economy. Americans cut back, improvise as gas soars. Molly Hightower's answer to high gas prices is a toy he fished out of someone's trash. The 30-year-old handyman from Ellenwood, Georgia, stuck a 2-gallon, 1-piston engine from a power washer into a broken pink Power Wheels Barbie Dream Camper, a battery-powered toy car less than 4 feet tall. One pull of the lawnmower-like ripcord and he's off to the supermarket, knees at his ears, dirt bike helmet on his head. His real car, a 1996 Mercedes-Benz convertible, cost about $90 to fill. That's too much, said Hightower, who also installed a rack on top for groceries. I drive this when I can. His solution may be unusual, but the soaring cost of gasoline is reshaping everyday decisions and inspiring creative workarounds in households across the country. Long enamored with their cars, particularly less fuel-efficient SUVs and light trucks, Americans are seeking alternatives like public transit or staying close to home. As of Thursday, Americans paid an average of $4.56 a gallon for regular gasoline, up from around $3 before Iran war started, according to AAA. In an April 28th Ipsos poll published by the Washington Post and ABC News, 44% of Americans said they had cut back on driving. And I can tell you, I just drove back from Florida over the last couple days, and I did spend as much, I did see gas prices as much as $4.49 a gallon, even a little more than that down in Florida, a little less in Georgia, Tennessee, Kentucky was in the $4.50 range. It's insane. It's just insane. I know it's close to $4 a gallon here, I think, in St. Louis, but it is very high across the country. Some are finding opportunities in the economic pain. After spending nearly $40 more than usual to fill up their Buick Enclave, Renee Tochi, executive director of Camp Farley in Mashpee, Massachusetts, had an idea. Pitch sleepaway camp as a cost-saving measure for parents spending a fortune schlepping their kids around all summer. My colleague was like, "That's hysterical," Tochi said. And I was like, "Seriously, I'm going to put it all over social media." She began referencing fuel costs online and in marketing emails to boost enrollment. Here's a budgeting tip no one talks about. Send your kids to overnight camp, reads one of the posts. Content creator Daphne Flores drives to Los Angeles from her home in Silverdale, Washington, several times a year to visit friends. During her most recent 2-month stay, she parked in Glendale and switched to public transportation to get around. "We're used to expensive gas prices, but never this expensive," said Flores, 28. Filling her Toyota Highlander now costs at least $95, so she's keeping drives within 5 miles and avoiding stations near freeways where she has seen prices approach, get this, $9 a gallon. That's in California. On the bus, she can edit videos and avoid parking costs. Online, Flory says, more Americans her age are talking about similar choices. "I'm seeing a lot of videos of people taking the bus." The trend is evident from coast to coast. In Maine, ridership on Bangor's public bus system had risen 21% since January, said transit administrator Lori Linscott, with most growth during peak commuting hours. "I started watching people and trying to get some kind of a demographic," said Linscott. "It was every walk of life. On a recent weekday, drivers waited more than an hour at a gas station in El Segundo, California, where tourism agency Visit Las Vegas was offering up to $100 in gas to the first 100 drivers in line to encourage travel to the city. But few who showed up were thinking about vacationing. Robert Jackson of El Segundo said the fuel will only last a few days. "I have to walk and take the train now," he said. "It's tough. It really is." Seget Frank of Los Angeles said she used to go shopping across the sprawling city. "I stay close now because I don't want to run out of gas," she said. In Chicago, City Point Community Church plans to give away $5,000 worth of $25 gas cards in the coming weeks. Pastor Demetrius Davis said they distributed more than 70 cards after Mother's Day services. "Transportation is not a luxury for many families," he said. "It's survival." So far, the crunch has not caused a surge in electric vehicle purchases, but it has vindicated current EV drivers, particularly Tesla owners, who found themselves swept up in last year's political backlash against CEO Elon Musk. John Stringer, president of Tesla Owners of Silicon Valley, a group of Tesla enthusiasts, recently posted a TikTok video showing a gas station sign with sky-high prices. "Oh man, wish that was a problem I had to deal with," Stringer says cheekily before turning the camera toward his Cybertruck, which is one of the ugliest vehicles on the face of the planet, isn't it? Is it just me, or are Cybertrucks just downright disgustingly ugly? They're just ridiculous. Why would anybody buy one of those things? They're just awful. Looks like they came from a really bad sci-fi movie. While meant as a joke, Stringer said his relief is real. "I don't know the last time I looked at gas prices except for that video." And some stories from the Nation and the World page. Consumer attitudes drop. War in Iran, surging gas prices amplify affordability worries. U.S. consumer sentiment fell to a record low in May as surging gasoline prices linked to the Iran war intensified affordability concerns, highlighting broader dissatisfaction with President Donald Trump's handling of the economy. University of Michigan's surveys of consumers on Friday showed sentiment among Republicans and independents dropped to the lowest level of Trump's second term. Trump won re-election in 2024 in large part because of his promise to reduce inflation, but Americans have faced higher prices from his sweeping tariffs and now from the U.S.-Israeli war with Iran. The nearly three-month-long conflict disrupted shipping in the Strait of Hormuz, boosting energy prices as well as straining global supply chains and causing shortages of a wide range of products, including fertilizers, aluminum, and consumer products. The national average retail gas price has jumped more than 50% since the war started to about $4.55 a gallon, data from AAA showed. American consumers are angry about the economy, said Heather Long, chief economist at Navy Federal Credit Union. They don't like high costs for so many basics of life. University of Michigan surveys of consumers said its consumer sentiment index dropped to a final reading of 44.8, an all-time low from 48.2 earlier this month. The index was at 49.8 in April. Sentiment among Republicans fell to the lowest level since November 2024, a deterioration mirrored in other independent surveys. The Reuters Ipsos survey this week showed Trump's presidential approval rate fell to its lowest level since he returned to the White House, hit by a drop in support among Republicans. The growing discontent is a warning sign for Trump and his Republican Party as they seek to hold their majorities in the November midterm elections. University of Michigan surveys of consumers showed little change in mood among Democrats. There were marked declines in sentiment among lower-income consumers and those without college degrees, group who are disproportionately affected by higher prices for gasoline and other essentials. The cost of living continues to be a first-order concern, with 57% of consumers spontaneously mentioning that high prices were eroding their personal finances, up from 50% last month, said Joanne Sue, the director of surveys of consumers. And from the Federal Reserve leaders sworn in. Trump, an opponent of rate hikes, claims he wants independence. Kevin Warsh, W-A-R-S-H, was sworn in as chair of the U.S. Federal Reserve on Friday at a pivotal moment for an American economy where surging gasoline prices due to the Iran war are pushing up inflation and eroding consumer sentiment, potent ingredients for a policy dilemma with political implications. Warsh, accompanied by his wife, Jane Lauder, heiress to the Estee Lauder fortune, was sworn in by Supreme Court Justice Clarence Thomas after a lengthy introduction by President Donald Trump. Trump, who is incessant in his criticism of former Chair Jerome Powell for not slashing interest rates, claims he wants Warsh to be fully independent in his new role, but also urged him to recognize that growth does not mean inflation. Calling it the honor of a lifetime to be called back into public service, Warsh, in brief comments afterwards, said, "To fulfill this mission, I will lead a reform-oriented Federal Reserve, learning from past successes and mistakes, both escaping static frameworks and models and upholding clear standards of integrity and performance." Awaiting him is an unfolding boom in AI technology that is reshaping the economy in ways Fed officials say could be profound for workers, companies, and consumers, but will be hard for Warsh and his colleagues to assess in real time. At the same moment, inflation is high and potentially heading higher as the economy copes with shocks, including oil driven over $100 a barrel by the U.S.-Israeli war with Iran, high import tariffs and utility and other costs rising due to the AI rollout. The debate over Fed policy is already at a high pitch, with Fed Governor Christopher Waller, a Trump appointee who interviewed for the job Warsh won on Friday, making a significant turn in his thinking and agreeing with a group of recent Fed dissenters that the central bank should drop the easing bias from its policy outlook and open the door to a possible rate hike. With recent data showing inflation broadening and intensifying across the economy, the Fed should make it clear that a rate cut is no more likely in the future than a rate increase, Waller said shortly before Warsh was sworn in. The comments drove market bets on a rate hike as soon as October. Trump will not like that. Rubio, U.S.-Iran talks are making progress. Mediators intensifying effort to negotiate deal to end Mideast conflict. The United States saw some progress toward a deal with Iran, but more work is required, Secretary of State Marco Rubio said Friday, while Iran's foreign ministry spokesman said the two sides' differences were deep and significant. Intensifying diplomacy to end the conflict, Pakistan's military chief arrived Friday in Tehran to press mediation efforts, and Iranian media reported Iran's foreign minister and Pakistan's interior minister met there. Qatar also sent a negotiating team, which is working in coordination with the U.S., to the Iranian capital to try to resolve the sides' main differences 6 weeks into a fragile ceasefire. While some gaps narrowed, sticking points remain over Iran's enriched uranium and control of the Strait of Hormuz, which Iran essentially closed since the U.S. and Israel started the war February 28th, triggering an energy crisis. About a fifth of the world's oil supplies typically transit the state. "There's been some progress. I wouldn't exaggerate it. I wouldn't diminish it," Rubio said after a meeting of NATO ministers in Helsingborg in Sweden. "There's more work to be done. We're not there yet. I hope we get there." Mohammad Khalil will appeal to high court. Pro-Palestinian activist seeks to avoid being rearrested and deported. Lawyers for Columbia University graduate Mohammad Khalil vowed Friday to take his case to the U.S. Supreme Court after a divided federal appeals court declined to reconsider a ruling that opened the door to President Donald Trump's administration rearresting and deporting the pro-Palestinian activists. The third U.S. Court of Appeals split 6-5 along ideological lines to reject Khalil's request to revisit a ruling a 2-1 panel of the Philadelphia-based court delivered in January that concluded a lower court judge had no jurisdiction to order his release from immigration detention last year. He was among the most prominent of several foreign students whom Trump administration immigration authorities detained last year after they engaged in pro-Palestinian activism on their college campuses amid Israel's war against Hamas militants in the Gaza Strip. If the Third Circuit's ruling takes effect, Khalil could face the prospect of being arrested again and deported after the Board of Immigration Appeals in April rejected his appeal of an immigration judge's order that he be removed to Algeria or Syria. Our next story, hurricane season forecast below normal. Thank goodness. The 2026 Atlantic hurricane season is expected to be below normal, largely due to an El Nino weather pattern, according to the National Oceanic and Atmospheric Administration. NOAA's hurricane season outlook released Thursday forecasted 8 to 14 named storms, including 3 to 6 hurricanes and 1 to 3 major hurricanes. Forecasters say there's a 55% chance of a below normal season, a 35% chance of a near normal season, and a 10% chance of an above normal season. An average season has 14 named storms with 7 hurricanes, including 3 major hurricanes, according to NOAA. Hurricane season begins June 1st and ends November 30th. Despite the outlook, NOAA Administrator Neil Jacobs cautioned people not to let their guard down. "Even though we're expecting a below-average season in the Atlantic, it's very important to understand that it only takes one," Jacobs said. He noted that Category 5 hurricanes have made landfall during below-average seasons in the past. NOAA's forecast closely aligns with several other leading commercial and academic projections. Last month, forecasters at Colorado State University predicted 13 named storms, including 6 hurricanes and 2 major hurricanes, with sustained winds of at least 111 miles per hour. In March, AccuWeather predicted between 11 and 16 named storms for the 2026 season. Forecasters have pointed to El Nino, a recurring climate pattern marked by warmer than normal ocean temperatures, as a key reason for the expected slowdown in storm activity. One of El Nino's biggest effects on the Atlantic Basin is typically a reduction in hurricanes and tropical storms. Hurricanes develop through strong upward motion in the atmosphere, but El Nino increases upper-level wind shear, which can disrupt storm formation and make it more difficult for storms to strengthen. There's a 98% chance of El Nino conditions occurring this season and an 80% chance that El Nino will be moderate to strong in the Atlantic, Jacobs said. Last year's most destructive storm was Hurricane Melissa, which made landfall in Jamaica as a Category 5 hurricane. The storm caused nearly $9 billion in damages, with blame for 95 deaths across the Caribbean. The best time to start preparing for hurricane season is now. National Weather Service Director Ken Graham said Thursday he urged people to stock up on non-perishable food and medicine and be prepared to possibly go without electricity for weeks. Radios and flashlights, he said, are essential. Those with pets should also include them in their preparation plans. Graham emphasized that people shouldn't let the words below average affect how they prepare, and not to underestimate how quickly major storms can develop and move across the Atlantic. If you think you're going to have weeks' notice, plenty of time, he said, that is not the case. One statistic that stands out to Graham when reviewing storm records is that every Category 5 hurricane to make landfall in the U.S. was a tropical storm or less 3 days out. They get here quick. People should also prepare for all the potential impacts of a storm, including tornadoes, heavy rain, damaging winds, high surf, rip currents, and storm surge, Graham said. Over the last 10 years, more than half of the deaths have been from flooding, with many of those being inland and in vehicles, he said. He encouraged people to review their evacuation plans and warned about the dangers of floodwaters. I don't think the public fully realized that 6 inches of fast-moving water will knock you off your feet, Graham said. 12 inches will carry most cars away. Check on your neighbors, check on your family, make sure to have that preparedness, Graham said. NOAA will roll out new technology this year, including the use of artificial intelligence through AI-based versions of various forecast systems, including a model developed in partnership with Google DeepMind, Jacobs announced Thursday. But the old tech is still around, including two P-3 aircrafts dubbed as Kermit and Miss Piggy, which are marking 50 years of service. Despite their age, they are equipped with state-of-the-art technology inside and out, NOAA Rear Admiral Chad Terry said. There also is the Hurricane Hunter known as the Gulfstream 4. Flying at about 45,000 feet, the plane circles and surveys hurricanes from above, collecting data on weather patterns such as steering currents that influence the storm below. The P-3s operate at much lower altitudes, around 10,000 feet, flying directly through a hurricane's eye wall. The aircraft carry a suite of specialized instrumentation used to help us better understand and forecast hurricane intensity, structure, and the hazards that impact the communities in the path of these storms, Kerry said. NOAA is also expanding advanced flood and hurricane forecasting through high-resolution mapping services that will allow people to see the streets and neighborhoods likely to go underwater. The mapping covers 60% of the U.S. population and will expand to nearly 100% by late September 2026. NOAA also launched an experimental rain rate dashboard, a customizable real-time tool that shows the probability of extreme rainfall a week in advance for more than 60 U.S. cities. So the National Oceanic and Atmospheric Administration is pulling out all the stops and all the fancy technology that they can find to help make it much easier for everybody to know when bad weather is coming, to know if they'll be affected, and to know where it'll be affected. So good for them. And we'll finish with a few news briefs. Green cards. Foreigners seeking to adjust their immigration status in the United States to secure green cards will have to do so from outside the country via the State Department, the U.S. Citizenship and Immigration Services said Friday, a move aid groups criticized. Cuba protest. Thousands of Cubans gathered Friday before the U.S. Embassy in Havana to protest a U.S. decision to indict former President Raul Castro over the downing of two civilian airplanes 30 years ago. Ebola. The U.S. is actively engaged in efforts to find therapies for the Bundibugyo strain of the Ebola virus that resulted in 160 suspected deaths among 670 suspected cases in the Democratic Republic of Congo, a Centers for Disease Control and Prevention official said Friday. Google case. Alphabet's Google on Friday appealed a Washington federal judge's 2024 ruling that it holds illegal monopolies in online search and related advertising. Ukraine war. Diplomatic efforts to end Russia's war in Ukraine should be reinvigorated, President Volodymyr Zelensky said Friday, adding he expects new U.S. proposals. And finally, in Lebanon, two Israeli strikes killed six paramedics in 24 hours, Lebanon's health ministry said Friday, condemning the attacks as violations of international law. Well, we are out of time for the first hour. Please stay tuned for the second hour and all the great programming available to you right here on Mind's Eye, your virtual newsstand. Have a great weekend. Happy Memorial Day weekend. And make sure that you thank those who have served in the military and visit your loved ones who served in the military who didn't come home.
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2: Good morning. Early this morning, expect clear skies and a low around 66. Later today, there's a slight chance of rain and a high around 80. Sunday night, look for clear skies and a low around 66. Monday, there is a slight chance of rain with a high near 80. Monday night, expect clear skies with a low near 68. Tuesday, expect moderate rain with a high near 78. Get your weather every hour right here on Mind's Eye Radio, your virtual news stand.
3: In Belleville and O'Fallon and Collinsville, it's partly cloudy and 68 degrees.

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2: Good Monday morning. My name is Steve Bertelsmann, and today is Monday, May 18th, the year 2026. I'm going to be with you this morning for the next hour, finishing up the May-June edition of the Consumer Reports magazine. The first article that I have for you in this issue is entitled Kitchen Helpers. With all the slicing, dicing, and cleanup involved, cooking at home can feel like time-consuming and tiring, but it doesn't have to be. From top-rated blenders and microwaves to space-saving freezers and vacuums, these appliances make food prep and cleanup faster and easier on your body also. Do not worry, we're not suggesting that you line up your counters with single-task tools. New features have made small appliances more versatile than ever. For example, toaster ovens do more than brown bread. Many also air fry, and some as can some microwaves. Blenders not only whip up a frothy drink, but also can emulsify ingredients for a homemade batch of mayo. A standalone freezer can let you cook big batches ahead for ready-to-go meals and keep them organized. And a lightweight, rechargeable vacuum will whisk away a dusting of flour or decrumb your entire floor. No bending or kneeling required. 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Here's how. This article was written by Aletha Chang Cook and Daniel Roklowski. First item, air fryers. These countertop cookers offer a healthier way to crisp up food that's typically fried, but air fryers can handle a lot more. Veggies, fish fillets, even grilled cheese. 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Start with the dimensions. Air fryers are generally pretty compact. Their small size helps them cook food more quickly than your standard oven. But capacities can vary. For one or two people, a 4-quart model is usually enough. Cooking for more, step up to the 5 to 6 quart version. Larger models can also cook a whole meal. Some have two baskets that allow you to cook foods at different temperatures at the same time. Next, think about features that align with how you cook. Some models have program settings such as broil, bake, and dehydrate, so you can cook a thick pork chop, make brownies, or whip up a batch of veggie chips with ease. A shake reminder. An audible sound that tells you it's time to shake your food for even crisping is especially useful. What to avoid. A good air fryer doesn't have to cost more than $100. Plenty of recommended options below cost considerably less. Some lower-priced options don't have program settings, but the owner's manual may have instructions for cooking temperatures and times of common dishes. If you're concerned about PFAs, per and polyfluoral substance, fluoroalkali substances, also known as forever chemicals, which may be harmful to human health, avoid models with baskets coated with Teflon, PTFE, or petrofluorothiolene. Some models have ceramic nonstick baskets, such as the Dash Tasty Crisp Ceramic DCA-F26CM, or clear glass baskets like the Ninja Crisp FN101, which earns an overall score of 69. Note the weight of the appliance in the ratings below if you plan to store in a low or high cabinet. The expert tip, heating elements and electronics often fail early. 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Next item, toaster ovens and toasters. Choosing the right toaster can even simplify breakfast, lunch, and dinner and provide a more accessible alternative to your oven or range. No bending or lifting heavy pans. But if you love perfectly browned toast, you might want a dedicated toaster. First oven. First, how to shop. There are plenty of reasons to rely on a toaster oven. They are faster to preheat than a full-size oven and use less energy. And many have features that make it easy to prepare a wide range of food. Some toaster ovens have air frying capability as well, which would eliminate the need for a second small appliance. Excuse me. If you want your new toaster oven to replace your main oven entirely, check the ratings to see which ones have a large oven. The roomiest options can fit a whole roast or chicken or a frozen pizza. If you're shopping for a standalone toaster, look for a numeric browning settings or dials that click into place so you can easily repeat satisfying results morning after morning. What to avoid? The toaster ovens we've tested tend to be mediocre at reheating foods. If that's a task you'll need to do more often than others, look for a model with a decent reheat score, or plan to use a microwave instead. We evaluate a toaster's oven ease of cleaning. We look for the presence of nooks and crannies where crumbs can get stuck. Pay attention to this score and the ratings if you want to avoid scraping debris out of cracks with a toothpick. Some toasters have a handy removable crumb tray for easier cleaning. Next item, microwaves. When speed matters, few appliances handle a wide range of tasks as efficiently as a great microwave. Today's models are far more versatile than the more basic options from years past. How to shop. If you need a countertop microwave, first measure your available space, then look at our ratings for the largest option that fits. Keep in mind that you'll want a few inches of clearance behind it and between your microwave and any other appliances. If you're replacing an over-the-range style, know that while they do come with vents for stovetop cooking, the airflow isn't as strong as a dedicated range hood. Some features could help you reduce the number of appliances on your counter. Check the ratings to see whether a model has an air fryer setting. For example, if you want to heat up more than one dish at a time, look for a model with a rack which lets you stack multiple dishes so that everything warms simultaneously. Check the sensor column. Many countertop or over-the-range microwaves use sensors that monitor moisture levels inside the cavity to gauge when food is done. And the program settings go way beyond popcorn. The over-the-range Whirlpool WMH78519LZ, for example, has a button to soften butter. Oh my. What to avoid? If you use the microwave only occasionally for basic tasks like defrosting a pound of ground beef or reheating a cup of tea, there's little reason to pay more for bells and whistles. Instead, check our ratings for models with the highest scores for tasks you'll do most often. One worth prioritizing, wattage. Higher wattage means faster heating, something you'll appreciate whenever you cook. The next item, blenders. Whip up everything from quick breakfast to dinner shortcuts, perfect smoothies, velvety soups and sauces, and much more. A good blender can also help you use fruits and vegetables without adding much time to use more fruits and vegetables without adding much time to your routine. How to shop. Love a quick smoothie to start your day or a frozen drink? Our icy drink tests show which models deliver the best consistency. Look for a blender with a to-go cup so that you can easily take your smoothie out and about. To prep vegetables for fresh salsa, soups, sauces, and more, pick a blender that excels at chopping and pureeing. Personal blenders can handle most tasks, just in smaller amounts. Many of the full-sized options below come with a personal blender attachment, but we also have standalone ratings for that category below. An immersion blender lets you blend in the container you're already using so you can smooth gravy right on the spot or whipped cream in a serving bowl. what to avoid. There's no need to spend upward of $700 on a blender. Although popular brands like Vitamix receive impressive scores for reliability and owner satisfaction, lower-priced options from brands like Cuisinart, Ninja, and NutriBullet have surpassed the competition in our lab test of full-size blenders. Also, don't expect to rely on any blender to make soup. Some manufacturers claim their models can heat their contents using the friction of the blades. But this doesn't mean your puree will get hot enough. If you want to reach a boil, you're better off using a traditional method of heating, such as a pot on your cooktop. The next kitchen item is food processors and choppers. 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But choppers can't perform a variety of tasks. 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Their footprint tends to be larger, and their configuration can make it more difficult to retrieve items buried near the bottom. 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What to avoid? Think about where you want to put the freezer. They can be louder than you might expect. So check our noise rating if you plan to place it near a living area, such as in a basement or a TV room. If it will sit in a basement or a garage that isn't heated or air conditioned, check the manufacturer's specification to make sure the freezer will work in more extreme temperatures, those above 110 degrees Fahrenheit or below 0 degrees Fahrenheit, can damage any freezer. We test for how well a freezer handles an environment up to 110 degrees Fahrenheit. The next item that you could have in the kitchen would be small vacuums. Nobody wants to drag out a full-size vacuum for spot cleaning. These right-handheld handheld or stick vac is a handy kitchen helper, making quick work of messes that don't require major power or a mop. How to shop. Handheld vacuums are best for small areas. Cereal spilled on the floor or crumbs along the edge of a cabinet. When shopping, look for one that's lightweight and easy to use. The Shark Ion W1-WV201, for instance, only weighs 1.4 pounds and comes with a sleek docking station. But you can use a good stick vac to clean a small mess also. But it can also clean your entire floor. If you prefer a cordless model, pick one with a longer battery runtime so that you won't have to recharge it in the middle of a job. The Samsung Bespoke AI Jet Ultra VS90 F40 DMK/AA, for example, has one of the longest runtimes among the models we tested. Many stick vacs we tested also can be converted into a hand vac. What to avoid? Some handheld vacuums require multiple steps to empty. Look for one with a single push-button dustbin release for a one-step job. For cordless stick vacs, avoid buying ones with batteries that are difficult to replace or that you can't replace at all. Rechargeable batteries lose their ability to hold a full charge over time. If the battery is difficult to replace, you'll have to head to a repair shop or replace the entire vacuum. And if you have limited floor space for storage, skip stick vacs that come with a docking station. Some models come with a small dock that you can affix to your wall instead. The next Consumer Reports article that I have for you is called Road Report, which is news and expert advice to keep you ahead of the curve. Ask Consumer Reports, which package should I pick at an automated car wash? If available, use an automated wash advertised as touchless. Regular car washers can scratch your car's finish by grinding in the dirt caught in the cleaning brushes. A touchless system, which just sprays the car with soap and pressurized water, may not remove all the filth, but our mechanics say it's much better for the paint. Pay and spray self-service car washes have the same benefit. Wherever you wash, the basic package is usually enough. However, if you travel through the snow belt in the winter, pay extra for an underbody spray to remove salt and grime, which can accelerate rust. The next item, first drive, the Toyota RAV4 PHEV XSE. The newest RAV4 plug-in hybrid improves on its impressive predecessor. The electric-only range has increased from 42 miles up to 52 miles, depending on the trim, and overall power increased by 22 horsepower for 324 horsepower total. The RAV4 is also Toyota's first vehicle with Toyota Safety Sense 4.0, the automaker's newest suite of active safety and driver assistance technology. Consumer Reports' take on acceleration is rapid for the class, and the ride is quite good, even on the large 20-inch wheels. Handling is impressive, and the cabin is nicely hushed. The base price range is from $41,500 to $48,500. There's a destination charge of $1,450. And the price of this vehicle as driven was $48,650. Next question, ahead of the curve. Can you really trust a distance to empty fuel display? And an answer, yes. In-vehicle computers are generally very accurate, says Ryan Pazlowski, Consumer Reports car tester and tire program leader. Typically, the low fuel light comes on when you have less than 40 miles of range left. Most modern cars have a trip computer display that counts down an estimated distance to empty based on your recent driving patterns. You'll usually see this next to the odometer or in a center screen. Our expert recommendation, Fill up when you have about a quarter of a tank remaining. In addition to giving you options in case of

2025 and 2026 Hyundai Ioniq 5 and the 2025 and 2026 Subaru Forester and the 2025 Toyota RAV4. And the final item is I have one recall to report from Hyundai. Hyundai is recalling over 568,000 Palisade SUVs from the 2020 through 2025 model years to fix their side curtain airbags. The airbags may not provide sufficient head protection for third row passengers in certain types of crashes, including vehicle rollovers, and therefore do not currently meet federal motor vehicle safety standards. What to do? Hyundai is still working on a fix. When a remedy is available, Hyundai dealerships will notify owners and address this issue free of charge. For questions in the meanwhile, contact Hyundai at 855-371-9460 if you have a vehicle of this one I just listed. Thank you. The next Consumer Reports article that I have for you is entitled Save Big on Gas. If you haven't met me on Instagram, TikTok, or the Talking Cars with Consumer Reports podcast, I'm Steph Schrader, reporter and tester of cars at Consumer Reports. My love for everything automotive has taken me all over. I've been an automotive reviewer for over a decade, covered motorsports as a journalist, and cared for historic and high-performance vehicles. I've also driven in a cheap car endurance races and cross-country rallies, where I've tested the true limits of a fuel tank. But you don't have to keep a 1971 Volkswagen 411 on track for an 8-hour race day to know how to drive for fuel savings. Here are some tips I've learned that I'd recommend to anyone looking to get more miles per dollar. This article was written by Steph Schrader. First point, speeding wastes gas. You know the usual reasons to drive the speed limit. It's safer and you'll avoid a pricey ticket. But it can also significantly improve your car's efficiency. When Consumer Reports measured fuel economy at different highway speeds, we found the miles per gallon difference between 55 and 75 miles an hour was equivalent to trading a compact car for a large SUV. On the flip side, slowing down by just 10 miles per hour at highway speeds reduced fuel consumption by as much as 8 miles per gallon. In a car that gets 35 miles a gallon, that's an average savings of about $330 a year at gasoline that's priced at $3.25 per gallon, the price for regular gas at the time of this writing. Next point, there's a reason it's called the gas pedal. The more you push the accelerator pedal, the more fuel the engine uses. It's as simple as that. Accelerating hard makes the engine and transmission run inefficiently, wasting gas. So don't stomp on the gas pedal. Instead, wherever possible, press it slowly and smoothly. The idea is to conserve energy by keeping a steady pace. Next point, try to brake smoothly. Stopping harder than necessary waste the gas you use to get up to speed. To keep a steady pace when braking, look ahead to anticipate other drivers' moves. For example, when you see traffic slowing down, brake early and gently so that you can gradually come to a halt behind the car ahead of you. In Consumer Reports' test, hard braking and hard acceleration cut fuel economy by 2 to 3 miles per gallon. Hard braking, obviously, can also wear out your brakes prematurely. Next point, keep stop-start turned on. If you've ever had your engine automatically shut off at a stoplight, then turn on when you pull away, you've experienced the stop-start function. Some systems can feel rough when the engine kicks back on, so it's tempting to disable it. But leaving it on saves a considerable amount of fuel, especially in city traffic where you idle a lot. Cars with stop start turned on use 7 to 26% less fuel in tests run by SAE International.

0: 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One fuel-saving feature you can skip is Eco Mode, which reduces throttle response and shifts to higher gear sooner. Consumer Reports testers saved more fuel by simply braking and accelerating smoothly and gradually. Next point, lose some cargo weight. The less weight you have to move, the less fuel you'll need to use. So make sure you're not dragging around unnecessary extras. For example, you won't need a winter emergency kit if it's summer. Next point, get more aerodynamic. 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So remove them when you're done. Consumer Report gets 7 to 13 fewer miles per gallon in vehicles with a roof rack and two mountain bikes than we did in a vehicle without a roof rack at all. A rooftop cargo box alone costs 5 to 9 miles per gallon. And even an empty roof rack increased fuel consumption by 2 to 5 miles per gallon over driving with a bare roof. Driving around with an empty rack or a roof box could cost you an extra $100 to $180 in fuel per year. Next point, fill up before you have to. Start looking for a gas station when the gauge hits that half tank mark. You'll have time to find the best price. Moreover, driving with less than a quarter a tank of fuel isn't great for your car. Debris on the bottom of the tank can be stirred up and pulled into the fuel system, potentially causing costly damage. In the winter, keep the tank at least half full. Cold temperatures cause more condensation to build up inside of it. Next point, always go for top-tier fuel. Trying to save a few cents per gallon at an off-brand gas station doesn't pay off long-term. Major gas chains such as Costco, Exxon, and Shell sell what's called top-tier fuel, which has extra detergents that keep an engine's internals clean and improve a car's longevity and efficiency. Look for a top-tier sticker on the gas pump. Next point, you can probably skip premium. Many automakers recommend premium gas, which has chemical benefits that may help a car achieve its advertised performance under extreme conditions, climbing steep grades, carrying lots of weight, or driving on hot days. But unless your car owner's manual specifically requires premium, the results aren't usually worth the extra costs over regular gas. 80 cents per gallon at the time of this writing, according to the AAA. That can add up to an extra $400 a year for a 25-mile-per-gallon car. We checked. In average driving conditions, Consumer Report tests showed a negligible performance difference when using regular fuel in a car which premium was recommended. Next point, look for discounts. Most major gas stations offer a few cents off per gallon if you use their credit card or join their loyalty program, such as Shell's Fuel Rewards and 7-Eleven 7 Rewards. 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Both are great for having fun, but you'll pay for it at the pump because that extra grip translates into higher rolling resistance unless you routinely go off-road or to the racetrack when it's time for replacements. Switch to more fuel-efficient all-season tires. And next point, keep them inflated. Properly inflated tires can last longer and improve fuel economy by up to 3%, according to the Department of Energy. Use a digital gauge to make sure your tires' pounds per square inch, PSI, matches the recommended number on the car owner's manual or in the door jam sticker. Ideally, do this once a month, but it's most important to check after big temperature swings or if the car has been sitting unused for a while. Next point, the most fuel-efficient cars. The annual fuel costs for these standout models are based on 12,000 miles per year, and the national average price for gas at the time of this writing was $3.25 for regular and $4.05 for premium. In the midsize SUV model, the 2026 Toyota Crown Signia, which had a retail price between $44,490 to $48,890, it got an 89 overall score. The average annual fuel cost was $1,054. The next vehicle listed was the compact SUV. The top-rated one was the 2026 Subaru Forester, which had a suggested retail between $29,995 to $41,600. It got an 86 overall score, and the annual fuel cost on this was $1,344. The next car brand that was listed was the small car, and the car that checked out the best was the 2026 Toyota Prius, which had a suggested retail price between $28,550 and to $36,965. It got a 76 overall score, and the annual fuel cost on this vehicle was $764. And the next car listed was the midsize three-row SUV. The top-rated car was the 2026 Toyota Grand Highlander Hybrid, which had a suggested retail price of between $45,000 to $59,560. It got an 88 overall score, and the annual fuel cost for this vehicle was $1,114. And the next car was the luxury midsize SUV. The best car checked in was the 2026 Lexus RX Hybrid. The suggested retail price of this car was $52,800 to $57,300. It got a 77 overall score, and the annual fuel cost on this vehicle was $1,429. And then the next vehicle listed was the compact SUV, and the top-rated vehicle was listed as the 2026 Mazda CX-50 Hybrid, which had a suggested retail price between $34,750 to $40,450. It got an 80 overall score, and the annual fuel cost for this vehicle was $1,054. And then the next category was the midsize car, and the top-rated car was the 2026 Honda Accord, which had a suggested retail price between $28,400 to $30,700. It got an 80 overall score, and the annual fuel cost on this vehicle was $1,218. And then the final car listed was the luxury compact SUV, and the top-rated car was the 2026 BMW X3, which had a suggested listed price between $51,300 to $66,500. It got an 80 overall score, and the annual fuel cost on this particular vehicle was $1,675. And continuing with our Consumer Reports automotive section, get the most for your vehicle trade-in. 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Keep that quote in your back pocket when you negotiate at the dealership, Carson says. Here are other ways to get the most for your old car and some pitfalls to avoid. This article was written by Keith Berry. Make sure trading in is the right choice. Although you're likely to get the most money by selling your car privately on a site like Craigslist or Facebook Marketplace, it will cost you time and aggravation. You'll have to schedule appointments and humor tire kickers, all while paying to keep your car registered and insured. Plus, some states reduce the taxable amount of a new car purchase by the amount of your trade-in's value, a benefit that private sellers can't access. Expert tip: rare or low-mileage vehicles are an exception, Crossan says. You may find eager buyers in car clubs or online forums who are willing to pay more than a dealership for a special vehicle, he says. Next point, get your papers in order. No matter how you sell the old car, you'll need a title to transfer ownership. If you've lost yours, you might have to wait weeks or pay a small fee for the state to replace it. If you have a remaining loan balance on your old vehicle, you'll need to pay it off before the bank gives you the title. Both processes require paperwork and bureaucracy. Expert tip: this is another situation where a trade-in can be more convenient than a private sale. Many dealers can pay off your trade as part of the overall deal. Get the title for your old car and fill out all the paperwork on your behalf. Dealerships often have runners just for this scenario. Next point, skip repairs that won't pay off. Give your trade-in a wash and a vacuum, but don't worry about fixing major issues or cosmetic damage, especially if it's an older or high-mileage vehicle. Even though dealers are good at spotting flaws, you're unlikely to recoup what you would spend fixing them ahead of time. Dealerships factor in repair costs when pricing a used car, which is one reason trade-in values are lower than retail prices. Expert tip: most trade-ins that need work or have high mileage go straight to auction, Crossan says. The dealers that buy those cars know they'll have to recondition or repair them and factor that into the price no matter what work you've done. And the final point, don't mention the trade-in until the end. Salespeople can use your trade-in to hide a bad overall deal. They might give you top dollar for your vehicle, only to jack up the price of your new car or vice versa. The best way to avoid that trap is by keeping the two deals separate. Negotiate a final deal on your new car's price first, and only then mention the trade-in. Expert tip: if you think the dealer's offer for your trade-in is too low, use the online offers you've already have as a leverage. If the dealer won't match those numbers, take the better offer from CarMax, Carvana, or another retailer, Crossan said. As always, being prepared to walk away keeps you in control of the negotiations. The final article that I have in this issue of Consumer Reports is called The Better Deal. This is where we take something, or this is where Consumer Reports takes an item and compares it to see what the better deal is. Many of the products we test earned high ratings for their performance, but some are also a superb value. They have most of the attributes of other top-rated products at a much lower price. Check out our latest deals here. First thing is compact SUVs. We're going to compare the first one, which is the Lexus UX, which got a 71 overall score and had a retail value listed between $37,000 to $47,000. But the better deal was the Mazda CX-50 Hybrid, which had a listed price between $34,750 to $40,450. The lowdown, looking for a lower-priced, fuel-efficient luxury SUV? The Lexus UX, a hybrid with a solid reliability history, might seem like a great choice, but its cabin is snug and it requires premium gas, which offsets fuel economy cost benefits. For a little less money, consider the equally efficient, roomier Mazda CX-50 Hybrid. In top trims, it's well-equipped with luxury elements like leather and ventilated front seats. Plus, it's quicker and stops shorter than the UX, and gets top marks for safety. If you can look past the prestige branding on the Lexus, the Mazda is a much better value. The next item, cordless drills. The first one listed is the Milwaukee 3403-22, which got an 83 overall score and had a retail price of $189. The better deal was the Hercules HCB9-1K1 that's had a retail list of $99 and got an 83 overall score. The lowdown. Tied at the top of our ratings for general use drills, either of these cordless models would be a great choice. Both offer plenty of power and a long runtime when fully charged, and both offer convenience perks like belt hooks and ratcheting chucks, plus a 5-year warranty. The pricier Milwaukee is lighter and slightly easier to handle than the Hercules. It also comes with an extra battery, so you can keep one charging while you're working with the other. But for about $90 less, the Hercules drives a bit faster, and it can save you time as well as money. The next item we compared was wood floor cleaners. The first was listed as the Wyman Hardwood Cleaner, which sold for $15.37 for a 32-ounce bottle at Home Depot and got a 63 overall score. The better deal was the Murphy Original Oil Soap Wood Cleaner, which sold for $4.98 for 32-ounce at Home Depot and got a 61 overall score. The lowdown. Wyman is our top-rated hardwood floor cleaner. It's plant-based, unscented, and certified as a safer choice by the EPA. Murphy Oil doesn't have those eco-friendly credentials, but it cleans well, and you'll pay a third as much. And you'll pay a third as much for its concentrated formula, which you dilute at home for even more savings. Well, I am out of consumer reports to read for you, so I'm going to switch over to a couple of CNET articles to finish out this program. The first CNET article that I have for you is entitled "Music Sounds Better with the Skull Candy Wireless Headphones for a Massive $90 Off." These high-quality headphones give you expensive sound at a fraction of the price. This article was written by Ingrid Cruz, and first published date was today, May 18th. We spotted the Skull Candy Crusher 540 wireless headphones for a massive $90 off at Amazon right now. This makes them just $120 for a limited time, just $10 over the lowest ever record price. There's some of the headphones you can wear at the gym. These headphones are great to consider if you want a pair of headphones that can withstand strenuous physical activity. Amazon offers these headphones in 4 colors, and the deal applies to all of them. Of note, these headphones are also made in green, but this color is out of stock at Amazon right now. With a battery life of up to 40 hours, Crusher-based technology and clear sound, you'll be able to add more rhythm to your day. The Skull Candy Crusher 540 headphones have comfortable ear cushions that are sweat and waterproof, Additionally, these headphones are easy to adjust and fold into your backpack or purse. Skull Candy also made the Crusher 540 headphones compatible with the Tile app, so you'll never lose track of them. Looking for new headphones but not sure if these are for you? We've got a list of the best headphones so you can look at other deals, other options. Why this deal matters. The Skull Candy Crusher 540 wireless headphones usually cost $210, which is still cheaper than offers from Apple, Bose, and other high-end brands. However, this Amazon discount slashes the cost by $90 and brings the price down to $120. That's a fantastic deal in these workout-friendly headphones. Well, the final CNET article that I have for you today is actually a story that was published today and is currently in the People magazine, and it's a trip down memory lane and nostalgia. And I know you'll all sleep better tonight knowing these facts. I know I will. This article is entitled Inside the Lives of the Leave It to Beaver Cast After the Sitcom Ended. The sitcom premiered in 1957 and became an all-time, all-American family classic over its six-season run. This article was written by Meredith Wilshire and Emily Krauser and first published today, May 18, 2026, in the People magazine. Audiences watched the Cleaver siblings grow up and get into trouble on Leave It to Beaver. The show debuted on CBS on October 4th, 1957, and followed the Cleavers, an all-American family headed by two firm but loving parents, June, played by Barbara Billingsley, and Ward, played by Hugh Beaumont. Their two sons, Wally, played by Tony Dow, and the mischievous titular character, Beaver, played by Jerry Mathers, always found themselves in predicaments, and their antics became part of a beloved sitcom canon. CBS dropped the series after its first season, but ABC subsequently picked it up for its sophomore year. Leave It to Beaver ran for six seasons and is now widely syndicated, with the Cleaver family often hailed as one of the most recognizable families on TV. Mathers, who was only eight when he joined Leave It to Beaver, told People in June 2025 that going into the studio was his favorite part of being on the show. "I go there, I see all my friends, all the light people and all the different people, and they're all friends of mine, and they're happy to see me, and we all fool around and have a good time," Mathers said, adding, "It was fun all the time. I could have had to go to school and stuff like that, but it was just a lot of fun and a lot of nice people, so there really wasn't any bad part to it." After the show wrapped on June 20th, 1963, many of the cast members took different paths. Some remained active in Hollywood with illustrious careers in acting and filmmaking, while others left the industry altogether. Find out what happened to Billingsley, Beaumont, Dow, and Mathers, as well as the rest of the Leave It to Beaver cast after the sitcom ended. Number one, Jerry Mathers as Theodore Beaver Cleaver. Mathers starred as Theodore Beaver Cleaver, the titular character who had his share of mishaps and misunderstandings. When the show wrapped, Mathers went on to a parochial high school where he played football. He served a stint in the Air National Guard before majoring in philosophy at the University of California, Berkeley. While in college, a rumor spread all over the country that he had been killed in Vietnam. "People sent letters of condolences and flowers to my family," he told People in 1977. Mathers returned to the entertainment industry in 1978 when he and his on-screen brother, Dow, starred in a production of the comedy play Boeing, Boeing, which ran for 10 weeks in Kansas City, Missouri. He later appeared on single episodes of the show, The Love Boat, Married with Children, and Diagnosis Murder. The actor reprised his role in the 1983 TV reunion, Still the Beaver, which featured the majority of the original cast from Leave It to Beaver. The success of the movie led to the development of the series The New Leave It to Beaver, which he starred on for all four seasons. In 1998, he released his memoir, And Jerry Mathers as the Beaver. He has continued to make public appearances such as the Missouri Cherry Blossom Festival in April 2026. Mathers has been married three times. He met his first wife, Diana Platt, in college, and they wed in 1974, but later divorced. Mathers met his second wife, Rhonda Gehring, while touring in the production of So Long, Stanley. They had three children, Noah, Mercedes, and Gretchen, before divorcing in 1997. Mathers married his third wife, Teresa Modnick, in January 2011, and they have been together since. Next, Barbara Billingsley as June Cleaver. Billingsley, Nee Combs, played pearl-wearing mom June Cleaver on Leave It to Beaver. In 1977 and 1997, the actress told TV Guide, "June sets a good example for what a wife could be. I had two boys at home when I did the show. I think the character became kind of like me and vice versa. I've never known where one started and where one stopped." After the show concluded, Billingsley was typecast as a mom and struggled to find roles, so she spent many years out of the public eye and traveled extensively. In 1980, she spoofed her wholesome image by starring in the movie Airplane as the passenger who spoke jive, a role that revived her career. Returning to the small screen, she appeared on episodes of Mork and Mindy and The Love Boat. In 1983, she reprised her role as June Cleaver in the Leave It to Beaver TV movie, Still the Beaver, then appeared on the new Leave It to Beaver from 1985 to 1989. She also voiced Nanny on Muppet Babies from 1984 to 1991, for which she was nominated for a Daytime Emmy Award for Outstanding Performer in a Children's Series in 1980 and 1990. After the new Leave It to Beaver ended its run, Billingsley had guest roles on shows like Empty Nest and Murphy Brown and reprised her role as June Cleaver on various series, including Elvira's movie Macabre, Amazing Stories, Baby Boom, Hi Honey, I'm Home, and Roseanne. She was married three times. Her first husband, restaurateur Glenn, was a nephew of Sherman, who owned New York's famed Stork Club. She shared two sons, Drew and Glenn Jr., and four grandchildren. Her other husbands, both of whom predeceased her, were director Rob Colino and Dr. William Mortensen. Billingsley died in October 2010 after a long illness at the age of 94. Number three, Hugh Beaumont as Ward Cleaver. Beaumont portrayed Ward Cleaver, the patriarch of the family and one of the best-recognized on-screen dads. After Leave It to Beaver ended in 1963, Beaumont appeared in community theater productions and had guest roles in TV series such as Lassie, Petticoat Junction, Marcus Welby, M.D., and Wagon Train. His last credited role was on a 1971 episode of The Most Deadly Game. He found success as a writer, selling several TV screenplays, radio scripts, and short stories to various magazines before leaving the entertainment business to launch a second career as a Christmas tree farmer in Grand Rapids, Minnesota. Beaumont was married to actress Catherine Adams from 1941 to 1974. They shared three children, sons Hunter and Mark, and daughter Kristen. After a stroke in 1970 left him partially paralyzed, Beaumont largely retired from acting and lived in Minnesota. In May 1982, he went to Munich to visit Hunter, a psychology professor, and died of an apparent heart attack during the trip. He was 72 at the time. Next, Tony Dow as Wally Cleaver. Dow played Wally Cleaver, Beaver's older brother, following a stint on General Hospital. Dahl's Wally was his first major role on TV. After Leave It to Beaver ended, his list of acting credits included guest spots on My Three Sons, Mr. Novak, Lassie, and Charles in Charge, and leading roles on Never Too Young and the new Leave It to Beaver, the latter of which he served as director as well as on Coach, Babylon 5, Star Trek, Deep Space Nine, and Honey, I Shrunk the Kids, the TV show. His last major credits were a cameo as himself in the 2003 film Dickie Roberts, Former Child Star, and a two-episode guest arc on Suspense from 2015 to 2016. In January 2022, Dow spoke candidly about how childhood stardom had led him to feel a lack of autonomy, telling CBS Sunday Morning, "From the time I was 11 or 12, I was told what to do. I was told on the set, I was told at home. I didn't have any control of my life." He added that the role of Wally defined him, though he didn't necessarily sign up for the fame that followed or the anger and depression. I was going to have to live with it for the rest of my life, he acknowledged. It's sad to become famous at 12 years old or something, and then you grow up and become a real person, and nothing's happening for you. Dow found meaning again in art. He spent the last 20 years of his life as a sculptor, nurturing his passion for tutoring art into something new, including altering emotions on statues, alongside Lauren Schulkind, whom he married in 1980. He put his artwork at the forefront. He had one son, Christopher, and a granddaughter named Tyla. Dow died of cancer in July 2022 at the age of 77. And the final person was Ken Osman as Eddie Haskell. Ken Osman played Eddie Haskell, Wally's smart-mouth best friend. He was 14 when he was cast for the role, which he reprised on the 1983 reboot series, The New Leave It to Beaver, and in the 1997 film, Leave It to Beaver. The poster child for sneaky, rotten kids everywhere, he was a reference point for cautious mothers to warn their children about. Mathers wrote of Haskell in the foreword to Osman's book, Eddie, the Life and Time of America's Preeminent Bad Boy. The California native also appeared on other shows including Lassie, Happy Days, Parker Lewis Can't Lose, and Hi Honey, I'm Home. His last credit was the 2016 film Characters. He eventually quit acting to start a short-lived helicopter service in L.A., then joined the Los Angeles Police Department in 1970, a career that lasted 18 years. After that, I did a lot of personal appearance, autograph shows, opened new supermarkets, whatever they needed, he told the Los Angeles Daily News in October 2009. But I liked being retired. As an Army veteran, he spent many of his retired mornings at American Legion Post 520 in Sun Valley, California, per the newspaper. And Osman died in May 2020 at the age of 76. He is survived by his wife of over 40 years, Sandra Purdy, and his children, Eric and Christian. Well, that is all that I have for you today. My name is Steve Bertelsmann, and today is Monday, May 18th. I will be back with you this coming Wednesday on the 20th. Thank you very much, and goodbye.
1: Here's your Southern Illinois weather forecast.
2: Good morning. Early this morning, expect clear skies and a low around 66. Later today, there is a slight chance of rain and a high around 80. Sunday night, look for clear skies and a low around 66. Monday, there is a slight chance of rain with a high near 80. Monday night, expect clear skies with a low near 68. Tuesday, expect moderate rain with a high near 78. Get your weather every hour right here on Mind's Eye Radio, your virtual newsstand.
3: In Belleville and O'Fallon and Collinsville, it's partly cloudy and 68 degrees.

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3: Hello, this is Kathy Ashby Ontiveros, bringing you some recent opinion pieces from USA Today. These articles are the most recent ones published today, May 18, 2026, followed by a few others from the past few days. And we'll start with this opinion forum hosted by USA Today, published today, May 18, and the topic is Advice for Those Who Are Applying for Jobs. Here's the introduction. The Great Recession, the COVID-19 pandemic, the rise of artificial intelligence, college graduates and other young people who are fresh to the job market have faced a lot, and they are definitely experiencing headwinds at this moment. So, to try and help them navigate a unique and difficult time in history, we asked you, our USA Today readers, as well as our columnists, to offer some advice. The responses were meaningful and heartfelt and included leaning on your friends, taking the long view, and even leaving the country. Below is a sampling of some of those bits of wisdom. First, we have these words from Tracy Neal of South Carolina. Build on what is meaningful to you. After I graduated from college, I went to Beijing to teach English to Chinese children. I stayed there for 6 months. This meant a lot to me as a woman of color. I knew I wanted to be more cultured and learn about backgrounds other than my own. Mistakes I made that I wish I could take back are trying to be what people expected of me and the fear of not just going for it. Living in China gave me the courage to take a huge risk. I switched from trying to become an elementary school teacher for 10 years to becoming a professional poet in June 2020. The opportunities have never stopped since then. But my biggest yes was last year. I submitted my poetic style letter to the Letters to America project. This project highlighted America's 250th anniversary from a black woman's perspective. My letter, along with submissions from two other black women writers, was composed into a song. It was sung by soprano Karen Slack at Carnegie Hall on March 11. The advice I wish I had received after graduation is to build on what is meaningful to you and watch it grow. The poetry is meaningful to me because I use it to advocate for others who have no voice and to raise awareness of people in need. This took a willingness to connect with those who also believe in what I am trying to accomplish for humanity. Collaboration is not something mentioned enough, but it plays a big role in the growth of what is meaningful to a person. I present the same advice I needed to the class of 2026. Build on what is meaningful to you. And watch it grow. Everyone is unique, and every story is different. We win together, not apart. Each individual needs to find a community that will help change take place in impactful ways. I believe this is the generation with a strong desire for change, yet it cannot happen without uniting. The biggest tip I have for anyone searching for a job is to be assertive and approachable. Most of the time, phone calls or emails are not as personal as physically showing your face at the job you want. Employers need to see people who are willing to take charge. What better way to exhibit that than by making yourself known on the job? Recent graduates should also be mindful of how they talk to others who work on the job besides the manager and/or supervisor. When you are respectful to everyone, especially those who were already working on the job, someone could put in a good word for you just by your conduct. How a recent graduate handles those on the job will probably show how the person would handle a client or customer. When you build on something meaningful to you, it will grow. I am super excited and hopeful for the future. I know what I do now is going to leave positive effects on the next generation and those to come. Next, we have this from Nicole Russell, a USA Today columnist. She writes, "Your resume isn't enough. Networking is key. One of the most underrated pieces of advice is to network in the real world. A lot of young adults think their resume, GPA, or even work ethic will be obvious to new or potential employers. But I've found time face-to-face to be the most helpful to career advancement. Maybe they're not a potential employer, but reach out to a mentor or someone you admire in your field. Take them out for coffee and ask them how they became successful or what nuggets they might pass down. Honor their time and thank them. Then nurture these contacts as time goes on. You never know what lies ahead and how you can help one another." Next come these words from Kawit Taylor of Tennessee, who writes, "Your journey is different from everyone else's. I graduated college in 2022, and after many job rejections in my home state of Tennessee, I decided to take a leap of faith and do a volunteer service year in Minnesota with Jesuit Volunteer Corps. For an entire year, I served and worked closely with the unhoused community, and it made me realize the kind of work I want to do with my life. Afterwards, I went to graduate school at Georgetown University for 2 years and graduated in May 2025. Take a leap of faith and take more calculated risks. You never know how it can change your life for the positive. The only advice that I wish I received when I was in college was, know that your journey is different from everyone else's journey. You'll reach your goals in due time. Just stay in your lane and continue to root for others." I heard something like this at my undergrad graduation ceremony, and also from one of my favorite graphic novel series of all time, Takiko Inoue's Vagabond. The quote went like this: "Preoccupied with a single leaf, you won't see the tree. Preoccupied with a single tree, you'll miss the entire forest. Don't be preoccupied with a single spot. See everything in its entirety, effortlessly. That is what it means to truly see." Basically, don't get so caught up on doing one thing or wanting to be in one city or one job. Life happens and things don't go as planned no matter how much you want it to. Be open to pivoting. If I hadn't decided to do a volunteer service year in Minnesota, I wouldn't have found a calling for human rights writing and advocacy. Network, if you haven't already done that. Start taking courses to boost up your professional skills. Volunteer. Freelance. Do some exercise or hobbies and remain hopeful. Lastly, be kind to yourself. The job market is tough right now, and don't take the rejections too hard. Someone, someplace, will see your worth and will hire you. It's not if, but when. Despite graduating with my master's degree in journalism last May, I still haven't secured a full-time job. I am grateful for the support and encouragement I get from family and friends, but it's been hard to remain hopeful. It's hard not to compare yourself to friends and peers you see move along with their lives. In parentheses, i.e. engagements, marriage, new jobs, etc. While you're still unable to get a job because of the job market. Countless rounds of interviews and skill tests have been draining, to say the least. My birthday is coming up in June, and all I want is a full-time job in a place that I can grow and flourish. In parentheses, with good health benefits, too. Next, we have this from Sarah Pequeño, a USA Today columnist. Lean on your friends. They may surprise you. I graduated from my alma mater without a job lined up, reluctantly accepting a career in freelancing while working at the hot dog joint I'd been a server at in college. A friend reached out to me about a month into postgrad, telling me he was leaving his part-time job at the local Alt Weekly and would recommend me for the role if I wanted. I eagerly agreed, and that part-time job turned into a journalism career. Years later, that same friend helped connect me with an opinion editor in the USA Today network when I was applying for the job here. My advice to college kids? Lean on your connections, even people who are your age. Sometimes the friend who tried teaching you how to skateboard in a parking deck will be the person who jumpstarts your career. Then come these words from Julia Lapin of Virginia, who writes, "Serve a greater purpose." If I could give just one piece of advice to any recent grad who is struggling to find work, it would be this: do something. I'm not talking about sending in one more job application. I'm talking about taking action that serves a greater purpose, whether that is helping another person or organization, forging a meaningful human connection, or creating something that someone might find useful. Find someone who needs what you have to give and go there. Ask how you can help. Show them what you can do. It probably won't be your dream job. It may not pay the bills yet. But taking small steps toward meeting the world's needs with what you have to offer is a powerful act of trust and generosity that is bound to have positive consequences for you and for others. Don't wait for the right opportunity to find you. Go out and make it happen. And last of all, we have this from Kofi Maframa, a USA Today columnist. "The road is long and winding, but you are not alone. I know what it's like. Similar to many of you, I graduated high school amidst the COVID-19 pandemic and recently graduated college into an unforgiving job market. Luckily, I was able to find an amazing opportunity to start my post-grad career, but I realize not everyone's story is the same. Every day, I go on LinkedIn and Instagram and X and see post after post of people my age struggling to navigate our bleak reality. Their job applications are met with rejection or are completely ignored. Their attempts to network only lead to dead ends and empty promises. Their hope for the future dwindles with the realization that they are doing everything right, yet have nothing to show for it. I also recognize that the road to success is long and winding. Roadblocks may lead to more roadblocks, but one day, maybe tomorrow, maybe 5 years from now, you'll reach a destination. It might not be exactly what you envisioned, but it's a step closer to where you're meant to be. In the meantime, just know you're not alone." Our next piece comes with this headline: "Flying a jetpack seems really dangerous. I still want one." An opinion by Julian Dossett, opinion contributor, May 18, 2026. "Strapping on a jetpack, pressing flight goggles over my eyes, and blasting away into a clear sky seems like a great way to spend a Sunday afternoon. Many of my childhood daydreams revolved around just this. It's unlikely you'll spot a jetpack outside your window, but they do exist. While today's models are expensive and mostly used by the military or for exhibitions, you can actually buy one if you have a few $100,000 lying around. Sadly, most of us have to settle for watching videos of test flights and demonstrations of jetpacks, like the models from Jetpack Aviation or Gravity Industries. I've watched these videos over and over, thinking, now that looks like fun. Of course, jetpacks are hardly new. Americans have been obsessed with them for decades. Ever since Flash Gordon, Buck Rogers, and the Jetsons blasted off in our newspapers and TV screens, jetpacks have been in our culture. The first time someone was crazy enough to strap one on and fly it was 1961, when the Army commissioned Bell Aerosystems to build the Bell Rocket Belt, and a pilot rocketed through the sky for less than a minute. The rocket belt's design was even inspired by the ones that appeared in the early comic strips. Since then, jetpacks have steadily improved. They have been used for experiments and demonstrations over the years, A pair of pilots famously flew jetpacks at the 1967 Super Bowl halftime show, while a marching band played on the football field below. Bill Suter, one of the pilots who performed for the halftime show, made another appearance in 1984 when he flew again for the Summer Olympics opening ceremony in Los Angeles. But rarely have they been available for regular people to try out. Jetpacks today can fly longer than those few seconds they managed in the 1960s, but not by much. The models from Jetpack Aviation and Gravity Industries are both limited to flying 10 minutes or less before running out of fuel. While these companies use aviation fuel to power their models, jetpacks powered with batteries could be an alternative someday. Gravity Industries even has a prototype that runs on batteries, with a flight time of about 15 seconds. However, even today's advanced battery technology is limited. Getting off the ground requires a lot of energy. Compared to traditional fuels, the batteries we have just aren't quite strong enough, yet. So jetpacks still have a few practical uses. You'd need to live very close to your job if you wanted to fly one to beat the morning traffic. There are also those pesky flight rules. The Federal Aviation Administration pays close attention to these things. I don't want one for my daily commute, though. The desire is much more basic. I just want to fly. It almost feels like an instinct. I remember 30 years ago when my dad taught me to ride a bike on a rough gravel slope beside the old amusement park down the street from our house in northern Louisiana. My pop said it was about as close to flying as you could get. He was right. After a few test runs, a skinned knee, and some bruises, I flew down that gravel lot. It was like nothing I'd felt before. It's that same feeling that gets me revved up about flying a jetpack. Sure, it's easy to see why we don't use them, even if they were affordable, even if they could fly longer than a few minutes. It just seems like a bad idea. Imagine navigating a sky filled with people using jetpacks. I can't help but think it would be catastrophic for all involved, including people on the ground below. The prospects of midair collisions and falling debris quickly put to bed any hope of donning jetpacks as a means of everyday travel. It's too bad, because I still wonder what flying a jetpack is like. I still daydream about it. Maybe I'll never get the chance to try one, and that might be for the best. Dang, it looks dangerous. It looks really fun, too. Julian Dossett is a writer living in Santa Fe, New Mexico. He's a contributor at space.com, CNET, and New Mexico Magazine. The next article has this headline. I became a widow in my 30s. I wish we'd talked about life insurance. An opinion by Brielle Pearson, opinion contributor, May 18, 2026. There's a version of my life that still exists in my head. The one where my husband walks through the door, where our son grows up knowing him, where I'm not doing bedtime, bills, and grief all at once. But that version ended suddenly, unexpectedly. No warning, no time to prepare, no checklist handed to me on what to do next. Just silence and a four-month-old baby who still needed everything from me. I became a widow before I even fully understood what that word meant. And here's the part no one really tells you, especially if you're in your 30s. There is almost no safety net for us. We don't fit the narrative people picture when they think of widowhood. We're not elderly. We're not nearing retirement. We're not in a stage of life where the systems in place are designed to catch us. We are young, in the middle of building our lives, raising babies, growing careers, and then suddenly expected to carry it all alone. There's this quiet assumption that because we're young, we'll figure it out, that we have time to rebuild, that resilience is somehow easier when you're under 40. It's not. It's just lonelier. My husband, Tyler, died from complications of pancreatitis when my son was less than 5 months old. After my husband passed, I quickly realized how little structured support exists for young widows, especially those of us with children. The financial assistance is limited. The emotional support is fragmented. The guidance is almost non-existent. You're grieving the person you love most while also becoming the sole provider, the sole

matters. This is protection. This is love in its most practical form. Because here's the reality. When my husband died, I didn't just lose him. I lost his income, his future earnings, the security we were building together, the plans we hadn't even had time to make. And I had a four-month-old depending on me. Life insurance isn't a pessimistic conversation. It's not planning for failure. It's planning for the unthinkable in a way that protects the people you love most. We should be talking about it with the same urgency we talk about prenups, if not more. Because one protects you in the event of separation. The other protects your family in the event of loss. And loss doesn't wait for you to be ready. There's also a bigger conversation that needs to happen at a policy level. Young widows are falling through the cracks of systems that were never built with us in mind. We need expanded support, financial, child care, mental health resources, tailored to families who are navigating loss in the middle of life, not at the end of it. Because grief doesn't pause your responsibilities, it multiplies them. I didn't plan to become a widow in my 30s. I didn't plan to raise my son without his dad. I didn't plan to learn how to carry this kind of weight while still showing up every day. But here I am. And if sharing this does anything, I hope it starts more honest conversations between partners, between families, and at a larger level where change actually happens. Because love isn't just the life you build together. It's how you protect each other, even in the moments you hope will never come. Brielle Pearson is a Charleston-based writer, content creator, and PR professional whose work explores motherhood, grief, and life after loss. Our next piece comes with this headline. My generation is less patriotic than boomers. I know why. An opinion by Sarah Pequeño of USA Today, May 18, 2026. Ahead of the United States' 250th birthday, it seems that my generation is not feeling good about the state of the nation. The question is, what to do about it? A survey from Deseret News / Hinckley Institute of Politics found that 69% of U.S. voters describe themselves as somewhat or very patriotic. But the results are very different across generations. Amongst those polled, Gen Z and younger millennials were the least likely to say they're patriotic. In the poll, 56% of 18 to 34-year-old respondents described themselves as somewhat or very patriotic. Comparatively, older generations are much more likely to call themselves patriotic. 61% of 35 to 44-year-olds and 67% of 45 to 64-year-olds. Those 65 and older are the most patriotic age group, with 86% of respondents describing themselves as such. There is slightly more patriotism when compared to a 2025 YouGov poll, where 68% of respondents said they were patriotic. Just like in the Deseret News poll, the youngest respondents were the least likely to describe themselves as patriotic. In fact, a 2013 analysis from the Pew Research Center found that this generational gap in patriotism has been consistently present since 2003. It's natural that young people want to buck the status quo and stick it to the man, and that presents itself in our lack of patriotism. It's so common that though boomers might be the most patriotic generation now, back in the 20th century, they were protesting the Vietnam War by marching in the streets and burning American flags. There are plenty of reasons why young people today aren't describing themselves as patriotic. And no, it isn't just about President Donald Trump. First, consider where we started. Gen Z was raised in the hyper-nationalist aftermath of the September 11, 2001 attacks and the shadows of the War on Terror. We witnessed our families struggle during the 2008 financial crisis and the recession that lingered for years. We were in school.

0: school or at the start of our careers when the COVID-19 pandemic shut down the country and exposed tears in the social fabric. In the present day, things aren't much better. Our country is being led by a tyrant who has no respect for the rule of law. One party is content, even giddy, to let Trump do whatever he wants. The other is so obsessed with appearances and decorum that they are frozen in place, while Republicans destroy the things that once made this country great. Women have fewer rights than their mothers had, thanks to the Supreme Court's decision to overturn Roe v. Wade. Government agents are patrolling our streets and rounding up immigrants, even killing American citizens. Trans people, who were only recently recognized by the U.S. government, are being erased. Only 17% of Americans trust the government to do what is right, one of the lowest levels since the Pew Research Center began collecting data on the subject nearly 7 decades ago. Another Pew Research Center poll found that Americans' trust in one another is down from what it was in 1972. In 2024, just over half of Americans said the American dream was still possible. Again, this is nothing new. Every generation has its moment of distrust in the American government, even baby boomers. It is not a given that every person born in this country will support everything this country is and has been, especially considering our nation's history of violence towards certain communities and the decisions that have been made at the expense of young people. I was born in 1997, making me among the oldest of Gen Z. I understand the exact reasons people my age would have negative feelings toward patriotism. You'd have to be blind to all that suffering or support it to fit the Republican version of patriotism. Yet, I would still say I have some faith in my country. I'm not a nationalist by any means, but I do believe in the founding principles of the United States. I'm in a slim majority, and I understand why. This country is not perfect. It is, however, worth saving. There are plenty of times I am not proud of this country. Yet there are plenty of times I find myself grateful to live here. I feel proud when I see the New York City skyline on my commute to work and the everyday wonder of knowing that 8 million people from all over the world coexist fairly peacefully in this sprawling metropolis. I feel it in North Carolina's nature, the river that I used to swim in with my high school friends, and the mountain that welcomes me home every time I visit. I feel it when I read Joan Didion's depictions of California, a place I have never been, but can picture so vividly from her writings. I felt it when I read The 1619 Project, not because I was angry at the content, but because I knew that the work was an act of patriotism, created in pursuit of a more equal, honest nation. I felt it while visiting the Stonewall Inn and picturing the LGBTQ+ people who decided they were no longer going to tolerate abuse from law enforcement. I feel it when I think about the marginalized communities whose people have fought tirelessly to make the promise of our founding fathers that all men are created equal and that we have a right to life, liberty, and the pursuit of happiness. I feel it covering protests. I feel it as a member of the free press. I feel it in the rare moments of bipartisanship and change, even if it's just incremental. I feel it when I speak to my abuelo, a Cuban refugee who was taken in by this country during the revolution, and I think about how I am allowed to voice my complicated feelings on U.S. involvement there. I think of all these things, and I picture an America I love but do not accept in its current form, an America that is made up of complicated people governed by complicated people, an America that has potential it has not and may never achieve. Gen Z is not wrong for feeling unpatriotic in this current political and cultural climate, but for our country to overcome Trumpism and strive toward equity and justice, we must find things we like about the place we call home. We don't have to be unrelenting nationalists. We do, however, have to find reasons to seek a better nation for all. Follow USA Today columnist Sarah Pequeño on Blue Sky. The next article comes with this headline. They called Demi Moore toned. She's barely recognizable. An opinion by Ingrid Schock of USA Today, May 18, 2026. I was recently scrolling through social media when something startling caught my eye. It was two photographs of actress Demi Moore, though at first she was barely recognizable. Even more confusing was the New York Post headline accompanying the images. Demi Moore's toned arms take center stage on Cannes Film Festival 2026 red carpet, it proclaimed, praising her fit figure. What I saw, however, were not toned arms, but skeletal ones. Rather than looking fit, Moore appeared emaciated. Among celebrities, Moore is far from alone in her shrinking figure. Kelly Osbourne, Ariana Grande, and Olivia Wilde, among others, have all generated buzz in recent months for their increasingly gaunt appearances. When Wilde was promoting a new film in late April, for example, her appearance generated health concern buzz over her cadaverous appearance. This trend has caught my attention for several reasons. It wasn't long ago that the body positivity movement was in full swing, insisting it was possible to be healthy at any size. Plus-size models were everywhere. Fitness stores showcased much larger mannequins. Fat acceptance became its own book genre. Of course, it was never true that health is safe at any size. The rise of popular GLP-1 weight loss drugs has helped expose that fiction, offering many people a relatively easy way to shed excess weight. Yet everything comes with risks. In a world where drugs like Ozempic make it easier than ever to lose weight, the new pressure seems to be that simply being slim is no longer enough. To stand out, one must push thinness to the limits. The cultural whiplash from one extreme to another, from body positivity to what might now be called skeletal chic, is jarring. Both send unhealthy messages. We have now gone so far the other way that it is considered body shaming to say a lot of women have taken appetite suppression too far, writes UK-based journalist Hadley Freeman, who has written candidly about anorexia and her own struggles. That's not to say GLP-1s can't be life-changing for many people. For figures like Oprah Winfrey, they have helped address a lifelong struggle with weight. Our culture, however, has a difficult time resisting extremes. I've written before about how plastic surgery and cosmetic procedures are increasingly leaving women, and men too, looking almost unrecognizable. I certainly have no inside knowledge about whether Hollywood figures like Moore or Osborne are using weight loss drugs, but however they are achieving their gaunt aesthetic, the broader result is the same. It's unhealthy for them, and it's unhealthy for the countless people who still look to celebrities as the standard bearers of beauty. Last year, when Moore won a Golden Globe for Best Actress for The Substance, ironically, a body horror film about a former actress driven to extreme measures in pursuit of youth, she delivered a genuinely moving acceptance speech. In those moments when we don't think we're smart enough, or pretty enough, or skinny enough, or successful enough, or basically just not enough, I had a woman say to me, "Just know you will never be enough, but you can know the value of your worth if you just put down the measuring stick." It's advice Moore and many of today's celebrities would do well to remember. Ingrid Jock is a columnist at USA Today. The next piece comes with this headline. Gardening injuries are back this spring. Here's how to stay safe. An opinion by Dr. Kastutis Braziulis. May 17, 2026. Each spring, as temperatures rise and gardens come back to life, many people return to gardening before the body has had any chance to readjust to that level of physical strain. It often means spending hours doing exertive tasks, digging, lifting, bending, kneeling, and carrying heavy loads after months of sedentary life. Doctors often notice this pattern in spring. As people return to gardening, they tend to see more back pain, knee strain, shoulder problems, and irritated tendons. The issue isn't that gardening is inherently risky. It's that most people don't think of it as physical exercise at all, despite that gardening places moderate intensity demand on the body and needs to be approached accordingly. This pattern is also reflected in the data. Research shows a clear seasonal variation in orthopedic trauma, with cases rising in spring and peaking in summer. Nearly half of all injuries occur during the summer months, 45%, while April alone counts for almost 18%, marking one of the first noticeable increases of the year. Injuries linked to gardening are rarely the result of a single misstep. More often, they develop gradually, through prolonged bending, repetitive movements, improper lifting, and the tendency to push through early discomfort. What begins as mild soreness can gradually progress into a more persistent problem as strain accumulates in the spine, joints, and tendons. The lower back is affected most often, since so much gardening is done bent forward or lifting weights. Shoulder and neck pain typically follow from prolonged tool use, while knees are placed under steady pressure during planting and weeding. Hands and wrists are also vulnerable, particularly during constant gripping or when using motorized tools. One of the biggest problems is that people tend to dismiss the early signs. Mild soreness is often ignored in an effort to finish the job, especially during the first busy weekends of the season. But this is exactly how smaller strains become more persistent injuries affecting the spine, joints, and tendons over time. The good news is that most of these injuries are preventable, not by quitting gardening, but by treating it as the physical activity it actually is. In practice, it comes down to a few consistent adjustments in how the work is done. That starts with preparation. A few minutes of joint rotations and light movement before getting to work help prepare muscles and reduce the risk of strain. Many injuries happen because people try to complete an entire weekend's worth of digging, pruning, or planting in a single day. Technique also matters. Long periods of bending place strain on the lower back, which is why posture during lifting and gardening work is so important. Loads should be carried close to the body. Lifting should come from the legs rather than bending at the waist, and twisting under weight should be avoided. Longer-handled or telescopic tools can also reduce the need for constant bending and allow a more upright working position. The same principle applies to repetitive tasks. Gardening often involves repeating the same movements for extended periods, especially during pruning, weeding, or planting. Changing positions regularly, alternating tasks, and taking short breaks every 20 to 30 minutes helps reduce cumulative strain before fatigue begins affecting posture and technique. Tool choice also plays a role. Lightweight tools with cushioned grips reduce stress on the wrists and shoulders, while simpler adjustments, such as using a hose instead of repeatedly lifting a watering can significantly reduce physical load over time. Most importantly, people should pay attention to warning signs rather than working through them. Mild soreness after gardening is common. However, sharp or radiating pain, numbness, weakness, or symptoms that persist beyond 48 to 72 hours should not be dismissed as ordinary soreness. Gardening should leave you with a sense of progress, not pain that lingers for weeks. In most cases, these injuries are not caused by gardening itself, but by underestimating the physical demands it places on the body. A slower start, better technique, and attention to early warning signs are often all it takes to stay out of the clinic and in the garden. Dr. Kestutis Prasioulis, PhD, is an orthopedic traumatologist and hand surgeon at Nord Orthopedics Clinic in Lithuania, with more than 20 years of clinical and surgical experience. He specializes in upper limb injuries, conditions, and reconstructive surgery, particularly involving the hand, wrist, and elbow. Our next piece looks at graduation at this time of year, with this headline: My son graduated college. Wow, did I do an amazing job. An opinion by Rex Hupke of USA Today, May 17, 2026. It's college graduation season, and as I proudly watched my eldest hurl his cap into the air, I couldn't help thinking, wow, I am amazing. What a tremendous accomplishment by me. Don't get me wrong, I'm proud of him too. He did the studying and the grade getting and the whole make friendships that will last a lifetime thing. But I think parents like myself should be honest about this moment. We're the ones who toiled and stressed and dished out cash like malfunctioning ATM machines. We, long before these glorious college years, were the diaper changers, the piano lesson drivers, the advice givers, the shoulders to cry on. We built these now functioning adult humans and made sure they got an education, allowing them to go forth and fix the world we accidentally messed up, probably because we were distracted by helping them with their homework. After the ceremony, as I watched my son beaming with pride and whooping with classmates, I considered humbly shouting, "Pipe down, you tasseled twit! This is my moment!" He could never have made it to this far without my expert parenting. In fact, he likely would have been eaten by wolves if I hadn't given him a home and fed him and whatnot. For years, I stood as a role model for the boy, showing him the value of hard work and dedication and handsomeness. I taught him to not eat things that are poisonous, to not walk in front of cars, to always believe that pancakes make a perfectly good dinner. I listened to him talk about things that, if we're being honest, were pretty boring. I even praised his grade school artwork, which was marginal at best and lacked the intellectual heft one expects from a macaroni noodle medium. Were it not for me, the kid wouldn't be graduating from college. He'd be a lost soul living out of an abandoned train car or a mysterious wildling roaming the forest. I put my all into crafting this young man, like Dr. Frankenstein, only without all the sewing together of random body parts. Any graduation celebration should be for me. Granted, my wife can make an argument that she had something to do with forging a college graduate, and she's welcome to make that argument as soon as she gets her own newspaper column. But until then, let's get back to me and how amazing I am in the parenting department. Do you know how dumb my son was when he was first born? The boy couldn't even talk. I had to teach him to do literally everything except burp, and even that required a little coaching. So now we hit that pivotal moment in life when he, an adult in full, gets his degree and enters the world like some Mr. Big Shot. And what happens? He and his fellow graduates get all the applause and the gifts and the nice cakes that say, "Happy graduation." Where's my party? Where's my card with a generous cash gift tucked inside? Why, at the ceremony, were all those other parents clapping for him? In a just world, they would have all turned in unison and clapped at me as I modestly basked in the richly deserved fetting of my dad's skills. And when the other parents' kids got their parchments, I would have gladly clapped for them. The parents, I mean, not the kids. They've been getting praised for 18-plus years. It's time for them to toughen up. Life is hard. But no, once again, it was the children who got all the love and attention. "Oh, you graduated with honors. You're so amazing. Sweetie, you're a college graduate. The future looks so bright." What about the marvelousness of the parents? Why aren't college graduations just about us? As the ceremony wound down, I nearly stormed out to throw myself a nice pity party, but we had to meet up with the new fancy pants graduate and take some pictures. And then I saw him, tall and robed and smiling under a ridiculous mustache that I in no way endorsed, imbued with that done-with-college glow. And my heart melted, and I let it be all about him. But so help me, that's the last time. From now on, it's all about Dad. No way I'm going to let people think that once little boy is the center of my world. Those days are over. At least until the next time. Follow USA Today columnist Rex Hoepke on Blue Sky and on Facebook. The next article has this headline. Rededicate 250, focus on evangelical Christians is un-American. An opinion by Chris Brennan of USA Today, May 17, 2026. Officials from President Donald Trump's administration and evangelical Christian leaders plan to gather, quote, with scripture, testimony, prayer, and rededication of our country as one nation to God, unquote, in Washington, D.C. on May 17. That description is a lie. The real plan here is to push one distinct version of religion, right-wing, MAGA-heavy, politically motivated Protestantism as the only government-favored faith for our entire country. Rededicate 250, as the all-day event on the National Mall is called, will platform almost exclusively those kinds of preachers in a way that brazenly and intentionally violates the First Amendment of the U.S. Constitution. This is part of a larger attempt to undo the decrees the men we call our nation's founding fathers wrote into our first laws, mandating a separation between church and state. Rededicate 250, pegged to this year's 250th anniversary of the signing of the Declaration of Independence, is designed to demolish those decrees. But that's not what most Americans want. A Pew Research Center survey released May 14 to provide context ahead of Rededicate 250 found that just 17% of Americans want Christianity declared as the official religion in this country. 54% of Americans support a separation of church and state, while just 13% oppose that. And 52% said conservative Christians have gone too far, pushing religion in government and public schools. The Reverend Paul Rauschenbusch, a Baptist minister and CEO of the Interfaith Alliance, told me Rededicate 250 violates the U.S. Constitution's Establishment Clause, which guarantees both the freedom to practice religion and the freedom to prevent the government from forcing a religion on you. Rauschenbusch said, "Unfortunately, this event is very clearly privileging one tradition with the full-throated support of the government, and it's a very kind of thin slice of American Christianity that largely is unified by political goals." Rededicate 250 is an offshoot of Freedom 250, an effort funded by your tax dollars and corporate sponsors, organized by the U.S. Park Service, and promoted by Trump's White House to celebrate America's 250 years of existence. How much of your tax dollars are being spent on Rededicate 250? I can't tell you. The White House team assigned to answer that question did not respond to my request for information last week, a continuation in a pattern of obstructing transparency while mislabeling it as freedom. Then there's an unintentional irony of Rededicate 250's website using the 1975 Arnold Freeberg painting, The Prayer at Valley Forge, which depicts George Washington kneeling in the snow next to his horse. On display at the Museum of the Bible in Washington, it has been labeled there as portraying an imagined moment of prayer. Rededicate 250 leans hard on the imagined part, because Washington, our first president, was a religious man, but never wanted to force his faith on other Americans. He didn't just call for a government toleration for different religions. He wanted full freedom for all creeds. Thomas Jefferson, who wrote the Declaration of Independence before becoming our third president, was also a religious man. And he, too, emphasized a wall of separation between the church and government while promoting freedom for all religions. Rachel Laser, president and CEO of Americans United for Separation of Church and State, told me Rededicate 250 represents a larger effort in Trump's second term to force a particular version of religion into our government. Laser said, "It's extremely concerning that at a time when America is celebrating our decision not to have a king who rules over both church and state, that we are leaning into a Christian nationalist activity that promotes the lie that America was founded as a Christian nation. It's deeply un-American and an assault on one of our best foundational values as a country." Annie Laurie Gaylor, co-founder of the Freedom From Religion Foundation, told me her group and Faithful America, religious progressives who oppose Christian nationalism, will protest at Rededicate 250 with an inflatable, quote, false prophet that looks like a golden calf with the visage of a certain 47th president. Gaylor told me, "An all-day Christian prayer fest on the National Mall, proclaimed by our president and participated in and evidently funded by our federal government, is exactly what our Constitution intended to prohibit." Just consider how Trump pitched Rededicate 250 while announcing it in February at the National Prayer Breakfast. "I've always said you can't have a great country if you don't have religion," Trump said before adding, "I behave because I'm afraid not to, okay? Because I don't want to get in trouble." This from a president who last month posted a social media meme that made him look like Jesus Christ, and then criticized Pope Leo XIV for preaching peace after Trump threatened to destroy, quote, a whole civilization in Iran. The First Amendment guarantees Trump's right to act that way, even if it outrages people of faith. But that amendment also guarantees that Americans should not have to pay for any religion to be celebrated, and certainly not one distinct version of faith. That's Trump's next outrage, happening on the National Mall, in contradiction of our Constitution. Follow USA Today columnist Chris Brennan on Blue Sky and on X. And our last piece for this session comes with this headline. America is turning 250. Why do we still turn on each other? An opinion by Amelia Robinson of the Columbus Dispatch, May 16, 2026. As our nation nears its 250th birthday, I'm convinced more than ever that we aren't yet adult enough for our most American rights. Congress shall make no law respecting an establishment of religion or prohibiting the free exercise thereof, or abridging the freedom of speech or of the press, or the right of the people peaceably to assemble and to petition the government for a redress of grievances. When I am walking to the office, when I am playing in my garden, when I'm shopping at Giant Eagle, I spend a lot of time thinking about the First Amendment, particularly my favorite parts, the freedoms of speech and the press. The concept that those rights belong not only to you and those you agree with is too often lost on the collective us, to the detriment of our form of democracy. The deterioration of the rights at the center of the Bill of Rights is on public display daily. President Donald Trump, on May 1st, called those critical of his war on Iran treasonous for saying the United States is not winning the conflict. It is just one of a myriad of times he has bashed, sued, or otherwise targeted those who have disagreed with, questioned, criticized, or in the case of Jimmy Kimmel, Stephen Colbert, Drewski, and others, made fun of him or those in his circle. Sure, our overall inability to accept that the First Amendment extends beyond the tips of our noses intensified after Trump descended his golden Trump Tower escalator in 2015 to announce his run for the presidency. But it didn't start with him. He and his movement are merely masters at weaponizing it. Trump has taken it far beyond what any U.S. president has done. But this is not only a MAGA thing. Anti-First Amendment hate and rage from people on the left and right and in the middle happens in real life and all over social media. Americans are as precious and sensitive as children with skin the thickness of wafer paper. Gatekeeping the First Amendment, trying to suppress who gets to exercise the right, extends to people of all political persuasions and is as American as blue jeans. You don't have the right to say that. You are this if you say that. A 2025 poll from Close Up Foundation, a nonpartisan organization for youth, found that 69% of Americans aged 18 to 35 thought the state of civic discourse in the nation was at a crisis level or a serious problem. A 2025 Ronald Reagan Presidential Foundation and Institute study found that 73% of Americans of various age groups and political affiliations believe we tolerate outrageous and uncivilized behavior by elected officials more today than we did in the past. When asked if the country could focus on what unites us, 47% said they were optimistic. Another 45% expressed pessimism. 72% wanted to be part of the solution to restore civility. You don't have to blindly follow, but hearing out opinions you may or may not agree with is critical to our democracy. Vigorous, honest, and thoughtful debate has led to great public policy. On a personal level, it allows you to check your stances and or expand your knowledge. Like everything else, the freedoms of speech and the press have always come with limits, and the possibility of negative repercussions like losing business or relationships. But Americans have taken it to a dangerous level. We eagerly demonize the other side. I know this. I am sadly accustomed to being threatened and called the enemy of America by all kinds of people for all kinds of opinions I've written or edited and published for writers I may or may not agree with. I've been hexed with bad luck from people on the left, the right, and dangling in the middle, sometimes on the same day, sometimes for the same piece. Disagreement is expected and encouraged. Trying to shut down the free flow of ideas is the real enemy of America. Dissent doesn't have to be dangerous. Political conversations don't have to turn angry. Nearly 250 years after our nation was founded and 234 years after the First Amendment was ratified, we are too childish for our most important principles. Our First Amendment rights are our foundation. If we want to keep them and this nation, we must grow up. Part of that means listening to, not attempting to silence, Americans we disagree with and attempting to find common ground. It is one way to help ensure we make it to our 251st and beyond. Amelia Robinson is the opinion and community engagement editor of the Columbus Dispatch, where this column originally appeared.
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4: folks. This is Monica Hatch with Mind's Eye Radio and the Travelogue program. Last week, I promised that we were going to finish up the March issue, but we didn't. Just barely a little bit left. We actually were in an article entitled River of Dreams. On a quest to catch a king salmon in Alaska, Kim Cross remembers her father's legacy and time spent together on the water. And we were left in terrible suspense as she tried and tried for days to catch the fish, and they were on their very last outing. And her guide tried an old trick that he'd learned from a mentor, and that was to put a herring with its head removed on the rod as bait. And this was just to be a demonstration. So you don't actually, it's etiquette never to set the hook on a client's fish, but this was his demonstration cast. And as he cast it, he got a pull on it. And so he handed it to her. And she says, in a way, it felt appropriate. An echo of all those times my father had hooked a fish and handed me the rod. The fish ran, and I whispered the mantra of every guide, tension, tension, tension. He was a fighter. He ran upstream and down, circling rocks that threatened to cut the line if I didn't dance around them. He fought for his life, and I fought for redemption. Maybe I wanted to prove that my father's lessons on the boat did take. My desire to catch this fish felt primal, written in my genes, linked to another living thing by a thin, tight line. I felt the ancient connection between humans and fish. Maybe that's why I fish, why I want so badly to teach my son. In my hands, the king salmon shimmered like rose gold. That blush of color meant he was getting ready to spawn. I cradled him gently in the river, taking my time, memorizing every glittering scale. Spin him around gently, Tyler said. Rock him back and forth. I call this moment the quickening, the surge of life as a fish swims out of my hands. I'd been dreaming of this moment for 17 long years. It didn't matter that my guide had hooked him. One king was all I needed. I still had another 2 hours of paid guiding time, so I decided to fish on. If nothing else, to focus on the fishing, not the catching. And then, when I least expected it, another king salmon struck. This time, I set the hook. And we have this trip here, doubles at Alaska's Sportsman's Lodge, from $2,858 per person, all-inclusive, three-night minimum. And let's look at some of the photographs. And first we have one of our author, and she's in Igiwig. It's I-G-I-U-G-I-G. Igiwig. And she's a middle-aged woman. She's got her long hair and a thick braid that goes down this one side of her chest. She's dressed warmly. It must be cool. She's got kind of a ranger's hat on. She's looking off into the distance. She's a white woman with lots of freckles on her face. And she's got a zipped up hoodie and a scarf around her neck, so it's rather cool. There's someone is pointing to, pointing on a map. It's a map of Alaska, and they're pointing out Alaska's Sportsman's Lodge in Igiwig. And that's a map of the region. In another photograph, we have a brown bear in Katmai National Park and Preserve. He's just sitting by the side of the water there. He's just kind of seated on some rocks and a little bit of green turf. He looks big. He's brown, not black, with kind of a pointed nose. But I don't have a good scale to give you to tell you how big he is, but he looks big. He's seated and he looks pretty relaxed. He's not fishing at the moment. And then we have a close-up of some fillets of sockeye salmon. What a beautiful red color that is. And the fish is lying there and its head is still in place, but the fillets have been taken out there. And that's going to be some good eating. Here is a pilot waiting for passengers in Katmai National Park. He's got his boat there. It's one of those, not boat, it's a plane, but it's a seaplane. And he's just standing there on one of the pontoons, just waiting for his customers to either return or show up. Looks like he might be looking at his phone. It's kind of a gray day, but that, I don't know how many are seated in that plane. I would guess maximum of six, maybe four. It's small. We also now have another picture, this time as our author. She's got a catch of sockeye salmon. I guess she hadn't gotten her king yet, but she's got some sockeye. So she's standing, she's got waders on, and she has three fish in one hand and two in the other that she's holding. They're pretty good size. They're about as long as her thigh, for sure. A good two feet long, I'd say. She's bundled up again, and this time she's in wet weather gear, a parka with the hood and the gaiters, her waders, I guess they're called, those kind of waterproof pants and boots. Well, now we do have some bears doing some fishing. They're catching salmon at Brooks Falls in Katmai National Park. And this one that I see in the forefront, he's got one in his mouth. So they're standing at the top, he is standing, or she, at the top of this falls. And the falls look 3-4 feet that they go. I'm sure there are a series of falls. It's not one long, deep one like Niagara or Victoria. And then there are two other bears in the water. One of them is lying down in the water, and he looks like he's enjoying the meal he's just caught. And the other one is looking around trying to find one. So it must be good fishing in that particular spot. Then we have one of the guest rooms at Alaska's Sportsman's Lodge, and it is very sporty. Wood paneling on the walls and wooden floor, just a simple wooden chair in the corner, no upholstery on it. And on the wall, it looks like just the face of maybe it's an elk. Not exactly sure. It's a close-up, just the face, and it's kind of stylized. I think it could be a colorized photo, but I'm not exactly sure. We can't see much of the bed or any part of the room. I think the reason for this photograph is to show all the wood that's contained in it. And that's it. And now we really are finished with this particular issue, except for one last thing, and that's your best shot. We always, at the end of Travel and Leisure, have this. And this is a shot of you'll have to pardon me. This is a palace in Seoul, Korea, and it's Gyeongbokgung Palace. Gyeongbokgung Palace. And before we talk about the photo, I'll read what the caption is. Since retiring, my partner and I have made a point of taking two major trips a year. This past spring, we made the spontaneous decision to extend a trip to Asia and spend a week in South Korea. On our first day in Seoul, we walked to this incredible palace with beautiful gardens. When I noticed the juxtaposition of the pagoda-style Hyangwon-yong Pavilion and the skyscrapers behind it, I knew I had an amazing photo. The two young girls laughing together in their traditional hanbok made for the perfect shot. And it does. This is Peter O'Neill's photograph, and he took it with an iPhone 15 Pro Max. It was in April of 2025. And I think I see cherry blossoms on the grounds here. But yeah, we see the pagoda, and in the background, these skyscrapers. But what's most striking is these wonderful young ladies who are seated in the Korean traditional dress, but the colors are magnificent. They're both in a kind of a hot pink fuchsia combination, red and white. And the very full skirts with layers of the different colors, and they're both holding fans and have flowers in their hair. They're really gussied up in traditional Korean style and seated together on a bench, and behind them is that pagoda, and the pagoda looks to be surrounded by a moat. But yeah, just a little bit of color of the cherry blossoms just starting, because the other trees don't have much green on them. So it's very early spring, I would say, in Seoul. And now we really are done with the March issue, so we'll move on to April. And this is the hotels issue. We'll begin with the letter from the editor. It has always been difficult to open a hotel, beginning with the long, messy process of construction, as a design team fine-tunes color palettes and selects fabrics behind the scenes. Staffing the place with the right people is perhaps even more paramount. And did I mention opening on time? Oh yes, there is that. But in 2026, it seems like we are playing by another set of rules entirely. Properties are debuting at a rapid clip with high price tag residences for sale. Welcome to the Hotel as Lifestyle community, with work from anywhere giving people permission to drop in and out. Private membership clubs, palatial spas, and celeb chef restaurants continue to be dangled as carrots, with the expectation that the locals will want in too. And let's not forget the ever-demanding guest, who expects the concierge to deliver birthday fireworks, a custom mattress, or last-minute tickets to a Taylor Swift concert. It all makes a room service club sandwich at midnight feel quaint. When I check into a hotel, I usually start by critiquing the hardware, what the eye first sees and what the hand first touches. Does it look and feel expensive? That impresses to a point. More interesting is the server, who has bothered to memorize all the dessert specials, along with their fun ingredients. Or the housekeeping team that leaves a novel by one of my favorite authors, sourced from my social media at Turndown. As I read through our annual hotels issue, it became clear to me that we're moving into an era of the high EQ hotel, powered by individuals who, with a keen sense of emotional intelligence, can problem solve, know their surroundings, and carry on meaningful conversations. If AI is going to make more mundane interactions frictionless, what will we humans do exactly? I think we will be improvising, going off script to deliver certain moments. God help me, maybe even those birthday fireworks that will make guests actually turn their heads. And we have a photograph of Jackie here. She's at Lynette's, the restaurant at the Dunlin on John's Island in South Carolina. And she's seated at the bar on a bar stool. It's aqua, kind of a woven seat with a back and rattan. And she's just wearing some striped slacks and a striped shirt with a jacket over it. Very relaxed clothing. And she's seated with her hand holding up her chin, smiling and looking off to the side. Very well-stocked bar behind her. And it looks like Carolina. It looks like the shelving is made out of rattan, and so are the chandelier covers, or the pendant covers that are hanging down. And then we have a painting by a local artist, Mickey Williams. It's a beautiful, very soft landscape of a water and a tree. It looks like it's sunset with pink clouds. I guess we'll find out more about that. The resort entrance there, which faces the Kiowa River, and that shows us the Dunlin, a rowboat with the Dunlin written on the side of it, and it's moored on the beach with grasses growing around it, and behind that is a white building, palm trees rising up. So that's the entrance there. Let's see what her little note here from my travels says. Is a boutique hotel better than something big box? Many travelers today certainly think so. The Dunlin Auberge Collection doubles from 749, a 72-room gem outside Charleston, straddles that line between small and large, landing in a comfortable middle. Our readers voted the property, which also offers coastal safaris, naturalist treks, and mahjong nights, the top resort in South Carolina. After I spent a long weekend there, I can see why. The rooms had mini bars stocked with Topo Chico and praline pecans, decadent freestanding tubs, and deep porches for whiling away the morning. And the cove pool was calm with plenty of lounge chairs, perhaps the best amenity of all. Let's begin with the experiences section of the magazine, and this is called The Edge of the World. 13 years after opening, Fogo Island Inn has reinvigorated a remote corner of eastern Canada, by Akash Kapoor. The ferry ride to Fogo Island off the northeast coast of Newfoundland takes under an hour. The trip may be short, but it contains multitudes. Traveling in August, my wife, two sons, and I saw humpback whales and dolphins breach the surface of the water. Migrating puffins, hundreds, perhaps thousands, filled the sky. Our summer had been unusually busy, and we were looking for a break. Few places seemed to fit the bill as well as Fogo. An island off an island, and an isolated fishing community of some 2,000 residents. The sense of remoteness was reinforced after we disembarked from the ferry and continued as the road proceeded through a pristine landscape of spruce and pine trees, colorful wildflowers, and sparkling ponds. The earth is craggy, sculpted over millennia by waves and wind. Human habitation seems an afterthought, sprinkled only lightly in the form of fishing boats, piled-up lobster traps, and small houses painted red or blue. The overwhelming impression is one of immutability and continuity with the past. Then we turned a corner toward a rocky promontory that juts into the sea and encountered Fogel Island Inn, a luxury hotel in a structure made of steel, wood, and glass. The building is simultaneously elegant and jarring, an audacious pavilion on stilts, dramatic in its geometry and Nordic in style, as if it had been airlifted from the other side of the Northern Atlantic. Yet even with the inn's apparent incongruity, I had a sense of deep familiarity, almost homecoming, as we pulled up. I had first read about it in 2013 when it opened. I had admired photos of the building and the surrounding landscape many times since. The project is the brainchild of Zita Cobb, who grew up on Fogo and made her fortune in Silicon Valley before becoming a very different kind of entrepreneur. Created under the umbrella of the Shorefast Foundation, a Canadian charity Cobb co-founded with her brothers, the inn is part of a project to revitalize the island economy through enlightened tourism. The so-called hospitality industry is often inhospitable to local people, Cobb explained when we spoke by phone shortly after my visit. She told me of her deep belief in community and place, and of how Shorefast is gearing up to apply Fogo's lessons across Canada through various ventures and in other sectors, including architecture, food systems, and local crafts. All of this fits into what Cobb calls a quest for a more regenerative economy. I was intrigued by the theory, but first I wanted to explore the reality. Our first stop was the hotel's dining room, a vaulted space with floor-to-ceiling views that serves meticulously plated dishes made mostly from regional produce, including the island's distinctive wild juniper berries, and seasonal catches such as cod, crab, and shrimp. We were fortunate to snag a table by the windows. It felt like floating above the Atlantic. Our neighbors, an American couple, split a bottle of wine while peering into the distance through binoculars, scanning for whales. The stunning views extend into the guest rooms, each of which is decorated with simple wooden furniture and has windows that open onto the salty air and the sound of crashing waves. On the roof deck, wooden hot tubs and a generously proportioned sauna overlook the water, making for an exhilarating setting, especially at sunset. Once nestled into this cocoon, it would be tempting to forget the world outside, but the inn works hard to ensure that you don't. Many of the materials in the hotel, including the quilts and furniture, are manufactured by island craftspeople. In the same spirit, guests are led on tours by, quote, community hosts, residents steeped in area history and culture. Ours was an eighth-generation islander I'll call Tony. He asked me not to use his real name. Tony drove us around one afternoon, regaling us with stories about Fogo's history. He talked about a childhood dominated by maritime life, especially cod fishing. Cod is God, the locals say. Every day, his father would go out in a small boat, and the family would dry his catch in salt before taking it to the fishing company, which paid them not in money, but in supplies like flour, tea, and meat. All this changed in the 1960s, when refrigeration came to Fogo. The ability to freeze fish opened new markets, and the economy moved from barter to cash. It also heralded an era of mechanization and ultimately a catastrophic decline for a traditional way of life. Tony told us how large trawlers would go out farther into the water and catch more than locals did, gradually shrinking the cod population to near extinction. Tony's father started coming back empty-handed. The family came to depend on checks from the government. The situation remains precarious, he said as we drove along a road that meandered along the northern coast. I doubt this island would survive now without tourism. When I spoke to Cobb, she echoed these stories, speaking of a period of despair and near starvation, and how her family was forced to leave Fogo. Her father, whose own finances were decimated, acknowledged that money was at the root of the change. He gave his daughter some advice. When you grow up, you have to figure out how this money thing works. Otherwise, it will eat everything we love. That Cobb learned this lesson well was evident as to

Past Foundation for painters, writers, sculptors, and ceramicists from around the world. The goal is not just economic renewal, but also cultural revitalization. The weekend we visited coincided with the Brimstone Head Folk Festival, a community-run gathering of Canadian musicians that was marking its 40th anniversary. The festival, held on an outcrop that extends northwest from the island, draws larger crowds every year. According to legend, Brimstone Head is one of the four corners of the flat earth. Sitting in view of its gnarled, rocky outline with traditional music wafting gently through the air, I felt like we were occupying a semi-mythical place. Despite the festival, most of Fogo was blissfully empty. We had beaches and hiking trails all to ourselves. Tony took us to a nearby beach known as Sandy Cove. The waters were pristine but icy and scattered with jellyfish, so he drove us to an inland pond where the temperatures were less daunting. On the way back to the inn in the fading yellow light, Tony gestured toward a modest wooden shed with a derelict fishing pier extending into the water. He asked if it looked familiar. I was stymied. "Look harder," he said, and then I understood. The stilts, the stark geometry, the sense of forward reach. Saunders had used this vernacular form as inspiration for the inn. Out of this weathered structure, a new possibility had been born. Fogo's future remains uncertain, but the aspiration of the islanders is clear: to venerate rather than abandon the legacy of fishing, carrying the past into the present. Doubles at Fogo Island Inn are from $1,805, all-inclusive, three-night minimum. And we've got some photographs here. Tower Studio and Squish Studio, two artist workplaces designed by Todd Saunders, and then an example of the island's vernacular architecture. These two studios, very, very modernist. They look like somebody just dropped a cube onto the landscape here and left one side open. And I'm surprised studios, there must be a different kind of light here. One of them has, it just looks like a, almost like a game piece of some kind of geometric game that you had to put pieces together, puzzle pieces. One of them is black and white and just has a, what I think is like a French doors, maybe with a triangular window over it. And the other one has just little narrow slats in it, just three steps going up into it, very much by itself. Now, the vernacular architecture there is all painted red, and it's just, I suppose it's like a little fishing cabin. There are two windows that I can see. One is on the in the center on one side of the building, and the other one is way up high on what looks like a second story or maybe a loft. But it's a wonderful barn red, and then the windows are painted white, and then the green grass is here. Let's see what else we've got. Well, here's a chef hard at work putting together some beautiful plates, all white plates, and he's dishing up very carefully. It's that kind of a plate that, you know, put together so artfully. Here's a guest room at Fogo Island Inn, and it is light, light, light everywhere. The bed's in the center of the room, and one of those deep tubs is back in the corner, but they're just floor-to-ceiling windows on the two sides of the room that I'm seeing. It must be a corner room, and a wooden floor, the quilt on the bed that they mentioned, and also a small little rug on the floor that looks like it might have been handmade, rag rug or crocheted or something, but it looks definitely looks handmade and quite charming in this room. And then we have a photograph of the Fogo Island Inn from a distance here, so we can get a better sense of its architecture. And I see that it is a white building with those mullioned windows, and I see the stilts on one side holding up a second story, and maybe a third and fourth as well. But it's long and narrow, kind of rectangular shape, and lots of windows, and it's bright white. But it sits atop a lot of rocks. This is a rocky promontory, and then the waves are crashing all around at the seaside there.
In the background, there are smaller homes, and they seem to be nestled into a kind of a bay. They're low, and some of them are quite colorful. I see some reds and greens, but mostly white.

0: It's a pretty barren landscape here. I'm guessing those, I also see a church in the distance behind this, but there's not a lot in between these stretches of land here. A cluster of houses and then the cluster of the church. And rightly so, because here's the family, perhaps it's our author's family, on a hike, and they're going, walking along in single file on a trail that you can barely see. There's not another soul around, and not another building around either. So when they say the edge of the world, they mean it. The next Experiences article is called Above the Bay. One of Singapore's most iconic hotels embraces an intimate vision of sky-high luxury. And the first picture is a couple of people, three actually, in an infinity pool in the middle of the city. It looks like they might topple right over the side into a bunch of skyscrapers. I've never seen an infinity pool in this kind of a setting. I guess it's on the rooftop. I sure hope there's something over the edge there. Maybe we'll find out a little more about it. This is in Singapore. Here's a riddle. Which Singapore landmark, rising along the edge of Marina Bay, has become so emblematic you can recognize it by silhouette alone? If Marina Bay Sands, with its sausage-shaped rooftop pool balanced on three curved towers, comes to mind, you're not alone. Since opening in 2010, Marina Bay Sands, with doubles from 553, or MBS as locals refer to it, has been a fixture of every postcard rack and travel brochure. Some book a stay solely to spend the day splashing in its sky-high infinity pool, which at 492 feet remains the longest on any rooftop in the world. Others pop in for sundowners on the 56th floor observation deck, or snap an obligatory selfie from across the bay. Yet despite its star power, travelers in search of a more rarefied environment haven't always flocked to Marina Bay Sands. While the rooms were consistently plush, a room count north of 2,400 hardly felt intimate. Recognizing a demand for greater exclusivity, the hotel recently underwent a $1.75 billion overhaul that reduced the room count to 1,850 and quadrupled the number of suites to 775. The butler team grew from 60 to 160, with round-the-clock service offering everything from in-suite dining to unpacking. The most coveted 370 rooms were grouped into the Paiza collection, doubles from 1,816, a hotel within a hotel on the upper floors with a private lobby, dedicated elevator access, and a club lounge designed to woo big spenders. The Paiza collection was created for guests who see Marina Bay Sands as more than just a place to stay, says Tane Pekin, its senior vice president and chief hospitality officer. The new rooms and suites aren't just bigger. They're designed to feel like you're arriving at your own residence. With complete privacy and personal touches, they turn each stay into something genuinely memorable. I had my doubts. Could a glitzy Las Vegas-style hotel offer high-touch service and a feeling of seclusion? When I landed in Singapore, the hotel dispatched a Rolls-Royce to pick me up at the airport and drove me straight to Paiza's subterranean entrance. A band of bellboys and butlers whisked me to my room, bypassing the crowds funneling through the cavernous main lobby. It all felt very VIP. My 52nd floor Skyline suite, part of the even loftier Paiza Royal collection, was impeccable. The 2,100 square foot space was draped in polished marble, chrome, and silk. Modern crystal chandeliers hung overhead, original artworks colored the walls, and floor-to-ceiling windows framed the neon lights of the towers lining Marina Bay. Thanks to the full kitchen, plush living room, and dining area, it felt like a penthouse apartment, albeit one with a private karaoke lounge and a bedside fridge stocked with six different types of mineral water. Some suites even have a golf simulator. After settling in, I checked out the Paiza Sky Residence on the 55th floor, an art-studded club lounge with a bird's-eye view over Marina Bay and the Singapore Strait. The Spruce Up also includes several new and refreshed restaurants, of which there are now more than 80 spread over the three towers and adjacent shopping complex. I stopped for lunch at the Asian outpost of the Greek mainstay, Estiatorio Milos. Entrees 49 to 85, had excellent penne al vodka and a frosty martini at the redesigned Lavo, entrees 27 to 83, on the 57th floor, and brunched on gingery wagyu beef, tongue, and braised foie gras at Chin Ting Wan, entrees 25 to 148. An haute Cantonese restaurant where my well-heeled fellow diners could have walked straight off the set of Crazy Rich Asians. Mornings started with a global breakfast buffet at the Sky Residence and included everything from charcoal grilled toast with kaya, a coconut custard, to sourdough egg tarts and laksa noodles. A similarly sumptuous buffet of canapes appeared for afternoon tea, while live jazz filled the bar area after dark. On my last night in town, I took a table in the bar and ordered a glass of champagne. From there, I could see the city's next chapter beginning to take shape. Just south of the current towers, a fourth one, projected to cost $8 billion, is slowly rising. Scheduled to open in 2031, it will house 570 more suites and a rooftop complex, dubbed the Skyloop, with infinity pools, restaurants, and a breezy terrace for wellness activities. It was a reminder that, though the towers are iconic, the Singapore skyline never sits still. And now some photos and some other little tidbits. Glow-ups. Other Singapore hotels have undergone a refresh. The St. Regis Singapore. In January, the St. Regis emerged from its first renovation since opening in 2008, perking up the rooms and restaurants with a softer color scheme and botanical motifs. New venues include the pastel-hued Tea Room, which continues the hotel's famed tea service, and the moodily lit St. Regis Bar, which serves a signature Bloody Mary made with gochujang and sancho pepper, doubles from 400. Mandarin Oriental Singapore. Opened in 1987, the Mandarin Oriental received a top-to-bottom makeover in 2023. From the soaring lobby atrium to the 510 rooms, the new design leans heavily on Peranakan motifs, such as batik textiles and floral wallpaper. New safari and space-themed suites appeal to families with young children. Doubles from 457. Grand Hyatt Singapore. A landmark near mall-lined Orchard Road, the Grand Hyatt reemerged as a wellness-focused hotel with 699 redesigned rooms split between the urban-style Grand Wing and greenery-draped Terrace Wing. Damai, the newly renovated wellness center, has multiple pools and offers Southeast Asian treatments, while Dutch chef Sergio Herman runs the signature restaurant, Le Pristine Singapore, doubles from 379. And a few photos. Here we have a gloved bellhop at the hotel's Pizza collection. We just see from the neck down, it's a beautiful blue blazer with a white vest underneath and these bright white gloves, and the hands are just resting folded in front of him, I suppose. And then we have a bookcase in the lobby, and it's got some artwork in it and some books, of course, mostly just lying on their side here. I'm not sure. It looks like there are drawers in this, but it looks as if it is tooled leather along with a beautiful mahogany wood. Here's braised foie gras at Chin Ting Wan, a Cantonese restaurant, and it's served on a beautiful blue and white china. And this foie gras is sliced. There's some little sprigs of, I think, mint, perhaps, and maybe some nasturtium or pansies, some flowers on it. And then it's sitting in a nice pool of perhaps soy sauce. It's the color of soy sauce. Here is a beautiful young woman conducting a tea ceremony at Chin Ting Wan. And she's wearing a beautiful silk jacket, kind of a shiny silk, so, and it's double-breasted. She's holding a small teapot and filling very small. It looks like it's made of brass, and filling small blue and white teacups. And she's concentrating on her work. And then here's a nice little corner booth at Lavo. And it's a beauty. Nice spot to sit here. And an elegantly decorated place here. There are windows behind it. I think it's just separating this booth from another booth, perhaps. It's in the center of the room. But it's kind of a cobalt blue tufted banquette there in the corner, and chairs to match. And just kind of whitewashed brick on the walls. A lot of light. And then we have a shot of the Marina Bay Sands outside it, and we're looking out at those towers, and they're pretty amazing. Didn't realize this about Singapore, but I'm not sure what I'm seeing, but it looks like these towers are connected at the top. It looks as if I could be wrong, but we have some low buildings. This is on the waterfront. And then these three huge towers, and there's like a platform connecting them. It's enormous. And I think I might see some trees and things growing on it. I'm going to have to Google that and find out more about that space. Next up in experiences is California Cool. Once built for passing through, a new wave of Central Coast motels make a case for lingering, by Simon Willis. If you're anything like me, you've probably always thought of motels as a last resort rather than a first choice. I tend to associate them with grim practicality at best, and at worst, with movies like Psycho and No Country for Old Men, in which drab roadside lodgings attract people looking for somewhere to hide. That idea stayed with me until last spring, when I barreled out of Los Angeles on a sunny afternoon and headed north on Highway 101 for a motel-oriented road trip along California's Central Coast. In recent years, this stretch of highway has become dotted with restored and renewed properties that transport visitors back to the golden age of car culture, while adding a modern twist. It was in this part of California that the motel was born, a concept that, back then, connoted freedom and optimism. In 1925, an architect named Arthur Heinemann opened the Milestone Motel, an elegant whitewashed structure modeled on an old Spanish mission in the town of San Luis Obispo. Built to serve the growing cohort of Americans taking to the open road, its sense of style was inseparable from its sense of place. Every room had its own orange tree by the window. The Milestone marked the beginning of not only a new form of accommodation, but an entire travel movement. As construction began on the interstate highway system in the 1950s, and car ownership surged, motels sprang up everywhere. By 1964, there were 61,000 in America. But come the start of the 1970s, the motel industry was in decline. As corporations moved in to capitalize on this burgeoning business, faceless, cookie-cutter properties came to dominate America's roadsides. And in 1978, the government deregulated air travel, leading to a boom in airline competition and plummeting ticket prices. As flying became the norm, the heyday of the motel was over. But as I discovered driving north from LAX after arriving from my home in Washington, D.C., moteliers are now returning to Heinemann's original idea, to a time when mom-and-pop motels were individual, idiosyncratic, and playful. Unlike their identikit counterparts, which could be plonked anywhere, the places I visited couldn't exist anywhere else. Santa Ynez Valley. This rootedness became obvious the moment I pulled up at Hotel Ynez. That's Y-N-E-Z. Doubles from 219. The first stop on my five-day tour. The hotel is located just outside Solvang, a curious little town in the Santa Ynez Valley, founded by Danish immigrants in 1911. Drawn here by the idyllic landscape of rolling pastures, flanked by old oaks and swaying eucalyptus, they recreated a tiny corner of Copenhagen in rural California, complete with gable front houses, windmills, and Danish bakeries. Hotel Ynez originally opened as a motor lodge in 1952. By the time the Nomada Hotel Group, a hospitality company set on reviving once-forgotten properties in the Golden State, acquired it in 2019, it had grown dilapidated. Kimberly Walker, Nomada's founder and creative director, embarked on a renovation, keeping its history front of mind. Walker channeled the town's peculiar form of Scandi tranquility. "It's just very calm," she told me. "We are surrounded by hillsides and horse trails. The building's hard edges were tempered with woolen wall hangings and ceramics, along with rustic wooden and worn leather furniture, lending the place a cosseting softness." Outside, Walker transformed the old parking spaces in front of each room into walled gardens with Bolivian hammocks. That evening, as I settled into my own hammock with a book, I realized that in the past, I had always wanted to leave a motel as soon as possible. Here, I wanted to stay as long as I could. The following day, I took a slow drive to the old west town of Los Alamos, about 20 miles north of Solvang. While it was once a sleepy town, over the past decade or so, a group of young chefs and winemakers have moved to the area, bringing a new energy with them. I stopped for a lunch of panna cotta, topped with Santa Barbara sea urchin, at Bell's, fixed price $125, a French-inspired Michelin-starred restaurant run by Greg and Daisy Ryan, the brightest stars in the valley's culinary firmament. I was on my way to Skyview Los Alamos, that was from 209, another Nomada property that's conveniently located on a hill next to Highway 101. Just as Walker distilled the peacefulness of Solvang at Hotel Inez, she encapsulated the vitality of Los Alamos at Skyview by leaning into the property's Guji style, a term coined in 1952 to define bold, mid-century architecture. Could be Googie, it's G-O-O-G-I-E. The word became synonymous with glowing neon signs and swooping angles intended to grab the attention of drivers. Taking inspiration from the sunny yellow motel sign that still towers above the highway on stilts, at Skyview, Walker embraced the Guji vibes. "It just said fun," she recalled of the original property's design. Dating from 1959, Skyview was in pretty horrible shape when Walker found it. At the time, the pool was used for skateboarding and parties. But underneath the grime and debris, she could see promise and set about restoring its original vibrancy. With the saturated orange of the garden umbrellas, bubblegum pink decorative cacti that fringed the pool, and bright blue high chairs at the bar, Skyview now calls to mind high-color Americana. This vivid aesthetic is softened by the motel's surrounding vineyards, where Walker has partnered with local winemakers to produce Skyview's own rosé. The evening I arrived, I took a glass out onto my terrace as the sun went down, lit the fire pit, and enjoyed the view of horses grazing contentedly. Paso Robles. As I drove north toward my next stop, the grassy hills above the road were yellow with mustard flowers. I took a detour in Pismo Beach to visit the area's nature reserve, where I hiked through fields of feathery grass above the coast, looking out over the 17 miles of golden sand at Pismo State Beach. From there, it was a short drive to Paso Robles, where I checked into River Lodge, doubles from 189. Of all the motels I had stayed in so far, River Lodge had undergone the most dramatic transformation. Abandoned for decades, it was once threatened with demolition in the 2010s, the eventual fate of the drive-in movie theater that once stood next door. Old photographs show the motel surrounded by empty, derelict land. Today, it couldn't look more different. I arrived around lunchtime and posted myself at the poolside bar. A young couple was floating on the water in a pair of candy-striped inflatables, while their friends are sunbathed on bottle-green loungers edged in white piping. The scene had all the sunny optimism of a David Hockney pool painting. The only sound above the chill-out music wafting across the garden was the delightful rattle of an ice-filled cocktail shaker. In my room, the Gucci style was elevated with bespoke accessories. Wall lights resembling satellite dishes and side tables recalling old 1950s radios that encapsulated the futuristic confidence motels originally stood for. Carmel by the Sea. After an indulgent afternoon in Paso Robles spent drifting between wine bars and breweries, pasta pop-ups and ice cream parlors, I needed a walk. Before heading to my next destination, I drove west on California 46 and ended up in San Simeon, where I parked above a beach covered with elephant seals and hiked the Boucher Trail, a coastal path that took me past fields of California poppies. The following morning, I continued up the 101, heading west through miles of table flat farmland in the Salinas Valley. A fierce wind was blowing, sending dust devils scurrying across the fields. Eventually, I arrived in Carmel by the Sea, an elite enclave of shady pines and beachfront properties. Carmel has long had a twee reputation as a retirement haven full of art galleries and restaurants, prized mostly for their proximity to the championship golf links at Pebble Beach. But the last few years have seen a scattering of spirited openings that are luring a younger crowd. One of them is Le Petit Palais at 8th Avenue, couples from 346, owned by boutique brand Palace Society, which has two hotels in Carmel alone. I checked into its 8th Avenue location, which occupies a craftsman-style building that used to be a motel called The Hideaway. Le Petit Palais has given it an exuberant update that embraces Carmel's Tony's character while also raising an eyebrow at it. The place is tricked out in bold stripes, floral prints, fireplaces, and dog portraits. That night, I went down to the lounge for a hosted cocktail hour. As the Kir Royale flowed from crystal glasses, I felt like I had stumbled into a more polished version of the 1950s, when people drank more, dressed better, spent more time together, and did all of it at motels. Got a bunch of pictures here. Let's see if I can do them justice. First off, we have outside a guest room at Hotel Inez, and there's a dog. Well, there's that, I believe that's the one that had the hammocks, and it's a beautiful white hammock. And the author, maybe it's the author, I'm guessing it's the author, is relaxing there with a book, and there's a dog on a leash lying in the sun next to him. And here is Skyview, Los Alamos's original sign, and it looks just like you've seen in the movies, motel, a yellow background with black letters, very large, standing way up high so that you can see it from a great distance across the hills, and then vacancy in what would have been neon. It's not lit up now, it's a bright sunny day. And then below that, another one that says heated pool, and I'm not sure what the other script says, but it shows a couple of wine glasses, one white, one red. So you know what you're getting into there. That is the original sign. Now we have the courtyard at Skyview, and it's here are a bunch of Adirondack chairs around a fire pit, and the courtyard is quite spacious, and around that the low buildings, the motel rooms, and they look to be all, you know, they're all one story, as you might imagine. Nice size windows on these, good amount of windows. And it looks like it's made of stained wood, so it kind of blends with the landscape here. There are some plantings around, kind of sagebrush type things, low, some palm trees. But the fire pit is lit, even though it's still daytime, and inviting those seated close around it. And then we have the pool at the River Lodge in Paso Robles, and that one is... this is not the one with all the candy-colored things, the green and pink and all that. It's just a nice, lightly painted blue pool and lots of umbrellas and chaise lounges around it. And here we have a shot of Le Petit Palais at 8th Avenue's lounge. And this is just so playful. There's a large sofa. It looks to be done in kind of an amber color with some turquoise and white printed pillows on it. But adjacent to that and surrounding it, and I think behind it as well, bold red and white striped, like candy stripe uniforms, but much wider stripes. So very bold club chairs, two of them surrounded on either side of this. And then behind this couch is a fireplace against the wall, and I see two more chairs like that up against the fireplace. It's quite a good size lounge. I didn't know motels had such big lounges. But then there's kind of a floral wallpaper on the wall. It's just playful and busy and bright and friendly. I'd say you couldn't help but enjoy yourself in that room. And then here's a close-up of one of the bedrooms, a guest room at River Lodge, and it is much more serene. In fact, this is the one, I think, where the side tables look like they resemble those old-timey radios, the kind that are a piece of furniture, actually, with dials on it. So very mid-century modern, a little table lamp that is kind of, it's the symbol of the Pixar movies, that little stand-up thing that you can bend and focus on a book there. And then some very simple artwork. It almost looks like a woodblock of a reindeer or a deer, some kind with great big antlers. Just stylized in simple, kind of serene colors, so not that brightness like we saw in the other one. But here we are back at the Petit Palais, and breakfast is served. It's on a buffet thing. Again, they do love their color. The background here is a checkerboard of emerald green and white tiles. And then this all the foods are laid out on this buffet table there. And then one more shot. This one is of a bartender making a drink at the poolside bar at River Lodge. And there's that motel sign in red and white. And the poolside bar, and some nice stools, bar stools there with backs on them. And he's in a window there that looks out on the pool. So you can sit facing the bartender and swivel around and look at the pool. Sun is shining. The building is white with a kind of a blue awning that matches the pool very nicely. And next up is Hidden Waters. In the Dominican Republic, sapphire lagoons shimmer beyond the golf courses and poolside loungers, by Bridget Washington. At first, the trek felt indistinguishable from others I'd taken in the Caribbean. The narrow, well-worn path rolled through a dense forest, the canopy closing in overhead. Iguanas skittered across the dirt. Birds and insects filled the air with noise. Orchids clung to palm trunks, and a tiny hummingbird, identified as a zumbadoricito, hovered so close I could see its tiny beak. Growing up in Trinidad had conditioned me to jungles filled with dark, murky, mysterious waterways. But here in the Dominican Republic, just a half-mile hike into the Hoyos Indígenas Ecological Reserve, something luminous emerged. Framed by tangled mangrove roots and thick foliage was a swimming hole of impossible color, its surface smooth and glassy, its depths a bright jewel-toned blue. The water looked like melted sapphire. "That's it," I whispered to myself. "A cenote, C-E-N-O-T-E. This wasn't the dark forest pool I'd expected, but a vibrant lagoon teeming with life. I stood at its edge, studying the gnarled roots of a gri-gri tree before jumping in. The cold, mineral-rich water shocked my body and soothed it. Tilapia flickered beneath my feet. Submerged among mossy boulders, the cenote felt inviting, calm, safe. My expedition didn't take place in some far-flung corner of Mexico's Yucatan, but in Punta Cana, a resort area on the eastern tip of the Dominican Republic, better known for its all-inclusive resorts, white sand beaches, and golf courses. The cenote is part of a 15-acre nature reserve that has 12 freshwater lagoons, all bearing Taino names. The reserve is overseen by the Punta Cana Foundation, a nonprofit started in 1994 to promote sustainable tourism across the region. In the three decades since, the foundation has shaped much of what happens in the area, from what fishermen pull from the water to how resorts manage resources. Lobster and conch are off-limit during certain months. Big game anglers are encouraged to catch and release. Parrotfish, sea turtles, and marine mammals are protected outright. On land, wastewater is treated and used to water golf courses, while electricity is generated by a high-efficiency power plant. Many of these efforts are not visible to visitors. We are not just checking boxes or greenwashing, Jake Keel, the Punta Cana Foundation's Vice President of Sustainability, told me one morning. We implement programs that truly make a difference. That approach also informs how the area's hotels are built and operated. Among the newest is the St. Regis Cap Cana Resort, doubles from 724, a beachfront property with 200 rooms that opened last year. Located in an ultra-luxe gated community inside Punta Cana, the St. Regis is a modern oasis of blonde woods, marble floors, wicker ceilings, and palm trees. In addition to a private beach, it offers 4 pools, 9 restaurants, a wellness center, and access to the nearby Punta Espada golf course. While some of the hotel's sustainability efforts do not announce themselves, wastewater is captured for irrigation, roofs are green to lower cooling costs, guests can learn about coral restoration efforts at nearby Juanito Beach, or visit Mercy Workshop, a nonprofit that helps underprivileged women. Parentheses, pearl earrings and leather necklaces from the workshop will be sold at the St. Regis's gift shop. On the day I checked in, I had lunch at Casava, entree 17 to 40, the resort's all-day restaurant, where I ordered the goat empanadas. They were soft, buttery, and spiked with scotch bonnet, not traditional Dominican flavors. Later that afternoon, I left the climate-controlled calm of the resort and headed to Scape Park, a 150-acre playground inside Cap Cana. A mix between an amusement park and a nature reserve, it offers swimming in stalactite-lined caves, rappelling down limestone cliffs, and off-roading on dirt trails, among other adventurous pursuits. There are many reasons to linger, but for me, the draw was the Blue Hole Cenote. Reaching it required a short hike that mirrored my first trek, a narrow trail punctuated by a hanging bridge, a small waterfall, and briefly, the familiar flicker of the Zumba Dorsito. The water there lacked the gemstone brilliance of the cenote in the ecological reserve, but it was larger and the experience was still meditative. A half dozen visitors took turns jumping into the pool. I paused to study the long vines draped across rocks, wondering how long they had been growing there before stepping up to a wooden platform. Once submerged, the noise of the park fell away. The water was steady and grounding, another reminder that even in a place shaped by luxury, nature still sets the tone. That's where we end today, folks. There are some pictures here. We'll get to those next time. Till then, thanks for joining Mind's Eye Radio. Take care and be well.
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2: Hello, Mind's Eye community. The 2026 season of St. Louis Cardinals baseball is underway at Busch Stadium in St. Louis. Mind's Eye will be providing audio description at select games this season, so dig out your Cardinals jersey, grab a friend, and come on down. On Saturday, May 30th, the Chicago Cubs come to town to play the Cardinals. First pitch is at 6:15 p.m. On Wednesday, June 24th, the Cardinals host the Arizona Diamondbacks. Game time is at 6:45 p.m. On Sunday, July 12th, the Atlanta Braves come to town to play the Cardinals. First pitch is at 1:15 p.m. On Wednesday, July 29th, the Cubs are back to play the Cardinals. Game time is at 6:45 p.m. On Saturday, August 29th, the Pittsburgh Pirates come to town. Game time is at 1:15 p.m. And on Sunday, September 20th, it's our last audio-described game of the season as the Cardinals host the Washington Nationals. Game time is at 1:15 p.m. For the full list of events and links to purchase tickets, visit our calendar at bit.ly/upcoming-ad-events.
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5: Hello, this is Janet Leffler, and we're going to read the Wall Street Journal for Friday, May 22nd. Our first article on the front page, Trump collides with GOP senators over $1.8 billion anti-weaponization fund. Senate Republicans broke with President Trump over his administration's plan to create a $1.8 billion settlement fund to pay people who claim political persecution, with widespread opposition forcing party leaders Thursday to abandon votes on immigration enforcement funding and send lawmakers home early for their Memorial Day break. The anti-weaponization fund is a Trump priority after he alleged for years that his supporters, including those prosecuted over the January 6, 2021 attack of the Capitol, had been targeted unfairly by the Biden administration. But its creation has run into blowback in the Senate. An immigration enforcement bill gave senators leverage to dig in their heels. I don't like the fund at all, said Senator John Curtis, a Republican from Utah, who added he didn't think any guardrails could fix it. Senator Tom Tillis, a Republican from North Carolina, a frequent target of Trump criticism who is retiring, called it a peyote pot for punks. With no resolution in sight, Senator Majority Leader Tom Toom, Republican from South Dakota, sent senators home for their week-long Memorial Day recess, putting the Republican-led Congress on course to miss Trump's deadline to have the Immigration and Customs Enforcement and Border Patrol measure on his desk by June 1. Passing the measure obviously became a more complicated and bumpy path than we had hoped for, said Thune, who had raised his own concerns about the fund and said his colleagues had very legitimate questions. Opposition to the weaponization fund went far beyond the handful of GOP senators who have spoken up publicly and included far more than half of the Senate Republicans, according to people familiar with the matter. The fight comes as Republicans are growing nervous about their prospects for midterms and their ability to pass any significant legislation before November. The president's decision this week to target another GOP senator, John Cornyn of Texas, for political extinction rattled many Republicans whose loyalty to the White House had been steadfast. Asked if he was losing control of Senate Republicans, Trump responded, "I really don't know. I can tell you I only do what's right." Republicans have been aiming to pass a $70 billion multi-year package for ICE and Border Patrol this week and send it to the House. Some GOP senators then pushed for adding language to the bill that could curtail the anti-weaponization fund, crossing Trump. Lawmakers also were bracing for potential Democratic amendments that would force them to take a public stand on the fund. Acting Attorney General Todd Blanche, Trump's former personal lawyer, was dispatched Thursday morning to Capitol Hill to brief lawmakers on the fund and listen to their concerns. The two-hour closed-door meeting failed to win over Republican dissenters, and lawmakers left looking glum. So the nation's top law enforcement official is asking for a slush fund to pay people who assault cops. Utterly stupid, morally wrong. Take your pick, said Senator Mitch McConnell, the Republican from Kentucky, the former GOP leader who is retiring after this term. Senator Lisa Murkowski, a Republican from Alaska, described the mood in the Blanche meeting as challenging. She said the announcement of the fund by Blanche earlier this week dropped a bomb in the middle of a pretty well-planned-out process to pass the immigration package. The fund is a byproduct of a lawsuit that Trump filed against the IRS, seeking $10 billion in damages for the illegal disclosure of his tax returns by a government contractor. Trump then dropped the suit in advance of a federal judge's deadline, in exchange for the creation of the fund and an announcement by Blanche that pending tax audits of Trump and his businesses will cease. In a one-page overview of the fund sent to the Senate Republicans, the Justice Department wrote that there is no partisan restriction. Democrats can submit claims too, and noted that as part of the settlement creating the fund, the president, his sons, and the Trump Organization LLC will receive a formal apology, but no monetary payment or damages of any kind. They cannot receive any money from the fund either. However, Blanche will appoint the commissioners who run the fund, and Trump can fire them, and the fund's definition of weaponization references actions taken by the Biden administration. The Trump family and businesses do benefit from the end to their audits. By leaving Washington, Republicans left the fund intact and without any guardrails they might want to impose. When they return in June, it will likely take specific action, perhaps with Democrats, to place constraints on the $1.8 billion. We'll do everything we can to stop this slush fund, whether it's in the courts, whether it's legislative, said Senator Minority Leader Chuck Schumer, the Democrat from New York. Congress passed money for most of the Department of Homeland Security earlier this year, but Democrats blocked funding. But Democrats blocked funding for the immigration enforcement as they sought to secure policy changes following the deaths of two U.S. citizens during an enforcement surge in Minnesota. Senate Republicans are now trying to pass funding for ICE and Border Patrol through a process called budget reconciliation, which requires a simple majority rather than the 60 votes typically required. The GOP has a 53-47 majority in the chamber. Republicans are in complete disarray, Schumer said. They are divided over things that Americans don't want. Senators have aired growing concerns about Trump's heavy hand. The president stunned Republicans on Thursday by endorsing Texas Attorney General Ken Paxton over Cornyn ahead of the state's Senate GOP runoff next Tuesday. In recent days, Trump's favored candidates defeated Senator Bill Cassidy, the Republican from Louisiana, and Representative Thomas Massie, a Republican from Kentucky, in GOP primaries. Those developments rattled Republicans and created what lawmakers call YOLO caucus, lawmakers who have nothing left to lose, some of whom have become loud voices of opposition. If you really think that the American people like the president suing himself, basically then making a deal that benefits himself with a broad immunity for not just for IRS dealings, but for anything else, said Cassidy. Cassidy, for the first time, voted this week with Democrats to advance a war powers resolution designed to rein in U.S. military action in Iran. The uproar over the weaponization fund came a day after Republicans signed they will abandon a proposal to provide $1 billion for security upgrades to the White House complex and Trump's planned ballroom. Some GOP lawmakers worry the request appears tone-deaf amid a conflict with Iran that has pushed average gasoline prices past the $4.50 a gallon across the nation. I know my constituents, and I'm sure many other representative constituents, do not want taxpayer money going to a ballroom, said Representative Brian Fitzpatrick, a Republican from Pennsylvania, the co-chair of the Partisan Problem Solvers Caucus, who faces a tough re-election battle on Wednesday. Fitzpatrick has also criticized the weaponization fund and introduced a bill with Democratic Representative Tom Suosi of New York to block any payments from it. Trump, who has said the ballroom would be built using funds from private donors, said construction would go ahead. When asked what happens if Congress doesn't sign off on a security money, Trump said, then the White House won't be a very secure place. About $200 million of the $1 billion total is designated for the East Wing Modernization Project, including above and below ground hardening of the ballroom, according to a cost breakdown shared with Republican senators. The rest would go toward training, visitor screening facilities, and other Secret Service priorities. Another article on the front page of the Wall Street Journal: how super voting shares tighten Musk's iron grip on SpaceX. Elon Musk holds so much power at SpaceX that it is nearly impossible to fire him or make other significant corporate changes without his support. That isn't going to change for investors in the company's initial public offering. Musk will have a nearly unprecedented level of control at the public company of its size, which is expected to reach a valuation of at least $1.5 trillion. The SpaceX founder, who serves as chairman, chief executive, and chief technical officer, controls roughly 85% of the voting power at the satellite builder, rocket launcher provider, and artificial intelligence developer. The structure remedies some of the frustrations Musk has faced running Tesla. In its 16 years on Wall Street, the electric vehicle maker has been a lightning rod for shareholder lawsuits and activist calls for Musk's dismissal. The executive has complained at times that he dislikes running a public company. SpaceX ownership structure gives different rights to various groups of investors. Individual investors will be able to buy Class A shares, which have just one vote apiece. Meanwhile, Class B shares carry 10 votes for each share owned, according to the securities filing Wednesday. Musk holds 95% of Class B shares. Google and Facebook both put in place supervoting shares when they went public, granting their founders a level of outsized control. In both cases, shareholders had other ways to take action. They could sue in state court in Delaware, where the companies were incorporated, or sell all their shares. SpaceX disclosed on Wednesday that it has 12 billion shares outstanding. It has the two voting classes. Musk owned 12% of Class A shares on May 1st. At a price of $105 a share, the shares are worth about $89 billion. Musk can vote 94% of Class B shares, which are subject to restrictions. They turn into Class A shares if they're transferred in many cases. About a fifth of those Class B shares haven't vested yet. Musk has to meet certain targets, including 1 million-person Mars colony. He can vote those shares, but he can't sell or borrow against them. In addition, Musk holds stock options that he convert into 350 million more Class B shares at $8.40 apiece. Together, Musk's Class B shares and options would be valued at more than $440 billion, not counting the unvested portion. The value assumes a share price of 105. Class B shares will control the board, carrying the right to elect a majority of directors. Most of the time, Class A and Class B vote together, but Musk holds 85% of that vote. Assuming other SpaceX executives and directors vote with Musk, they could add to his voting power. In the case of SpaceX, there are restrictions that would make it virtually impossible for most shareholders to sue the company. The first is a provision allowed under the state law of Texas, where SpaceX is legally based, that prevents lawsuits from shareholders collectively representing less than 3% of the stock issued. The second is an arbitration requirement that restricts investors from banding together to file class action suits. They're essentially closing off every possible avenue for shareholders to have any influence at all, said Ann Lipton, a law professor at the University of Colorado Boulder. In the filings, SpaceX made its case for keeping Musk happy. Mr. Musk has been and continues to be a driving force behind our growth, innovation, and operational success, the company wrote in its investor prospectus. When Tesla went public in 2010, it issued a single class of stock with one vote per share owned. That structure has led to colorful campaigns to sway institutional and retail shareholders alike during the company's annual meetings. Tesla also has faced lawsuits brought by shareholders, including one with just 9 shares who sued and won a case to cancel Musk's 2018 pay package. The chief executive pay package was reinstated on appeal late last year. The automaker later redomiciled in Texas and issued new rules that limited lawsuits to major shareholders. Last year, Musk made the case that he needed more voting control at the automaker to feel comfortable building out its artificial intelligence capabilities. Otherwise, he said he feared the takeover of the company by activist investors. I think my control over Tesla should be enough to ensure that it goes in a good direction, but not so much control that I can't be thrown out if I go crazy, he said on Tesla's July earnings call. He said that the company studied creating supervoting authority but found that only ways to increase his control was to issue him more stock. Then 6 months ago, he got what he asked for. Tesla shareholders approved a new pay package for Musk that would ultimately be worth more than $1 trillion. The package requires Tesla to hit certain targets, including sales of humanoid robots and substantial growth in its network of autonomous vehicles. Compensation packages outlined in the SpaceX prospectus show Musk has been granted $1.3 billion in Class B shares that will vest if he hits a series of transformative market cap goals, colonizes the planet of Mars, and builds data centers in space. SpaceX described the performance goals as improbable. Still, Musk can already vote those shares, which contribute to 85% control, and take loans out against him if the board approves. While he can't sell his supervoting shares, he can pass vested shares and their voting power to family members, including his children. If SpaceX went public today, Musk would have more voting power than any individual at the S&P tech company, according to data firm Equilar. Investors have mixed feelings about the structure. Some existing investors don't mind giving Musk outsized control because they want their financial interests aligned with him. Still, the SpaceX structure has drawn concern from corporate governance experts. In a recent paper, the academics Lucian Bebchuk and Kobe Castile argued that the governance structure could hurt SpaceX value in the long run because Musk can sell down his financial stake while maintaining significant control over the company. Even fully accepting that Musk is currently by far the best person to have at the helm, this might not be the case forever, Babchuk and Castile wrote on the Harvard Law blog. The matter of control came up in Musk's recent court cases against OpenAI. Musk sued the AI startup, arguing that it robbed a charity by converting into a for-profit after Musk donated $38 million. When he was asked about his Tesla pay package on the stand, Musk said he wanted more control at Tesla to prevent a situation.

control over the company. On Monday, a jury found that the case was outside the statute of limitations. Musk said he would appeal. News Corp, owner of the Wall Street Journal, has a content licensing partnership with OpenAI. A third article on the front page of the Wall Street Journal, The Secret to U.S.-China Diplomacy, The Sound of Music. At a state banquet in Beijing, hosted by Xi Jinping last week, President Trump was treated to a Chinese military band playing one of his favorite songs, YMCA. Also on the set list was another familiar melody, Edelweiss. Trump, more of a Phantom of the Opera fan, didn't react in any discernible way. The Rodgers and Hammerstein show tune, written in the style of an Austrian folk song, may not be the cornerstone of the Mar-a-Lago soundtrack, but it's a mainstay of U.S.-Chinese diplomacy. Songs from The Sound of Music have long been used to welcome American dignitaries in China. When Vice President Walter Mondale visited in 1979, he quipped that he heard two Chinese classics, Jingle Bells and Do-Re-Mi. In 2002, President George Bush was greeted at the Great Wall by a gaggle of children singing Edelweiss. A singer from the Chinese military serenaded the Defense Secretary Jim Mattis with the song during his 2018 trip. The musical tunes are among the most widely known English-language songs in China, embraced as wholesome and earnest tale about love on one's homeland and taught in classrooms across the country for decades. Edelweiss was one of the first English songs Josephine Zhu learned growing up in the 1980s when China was undergoing economic reforms and opening up to the rest of the world. It was so melodious, and I found it different from the music I heard before, said the 59-year-old retired accountant in Shanghai, who sometimes finds herself humming it randomly. The music, based on the real-life story of the Von Trapps family escaping from Nazi-occupied Austria, made its debut in Broadway in 1959. The movie, starring Julie Andrews and Christopher Plummer, came out in 1965. At that time, China was still recovering from a devastating famine known as the Great Leap Forward and soon entered the Cultural Revolution, a decade-long mass of upheaval that sought to eradicate bourgeois elements, including anything Western. But beginning in the 1970s, as censorship receded, The Sound of Music started to be screened widely in China. Its songs were played on repeat on the radio. When Kaiser Koh first visited China in the summer of 1981, his extended family there would ask him and his brother to sing some American tunes. Koh would croon standards like Take Me Out to the Ball Game, and then his relatives would show off with Do-Re-Mi. Edelweiss, in particular, seemed to resonate with people he met thanks to its simple melody, few words, and patriotic theme. In the years since, I've seen many Chinese men sing it, either drunk or at the karaoke, or occasionally accompanying themselves on guitar, just like Christopher Plummer did in the film, said Koh, who hosts the Seneca podcast about current affairs in China and founded two pioneering Chinese rock bands. In Beijing diplomatic sphere, the song was often heard at official functions and gatherings where American culture was shared, said Chaz Freeman, who ran the U.S. Embassy there from 1981 to 1984. Edelweiss, mistaken at times for an actual Austrian folk song instead of an American creation, hasn't always been a welcome olive branch. In 1984, President Ronald Reagan quoted the song while welcoming the Austrian president for a state visit, which some in Vienna took offense to, according to news reports at the time.

0: As more Americans visited China in the following decades, the Sound of Music became a common cultural touchstone. Exchange groups and their hosts often sang the songs together. Mary Milbin first traveled to China in 2006 as an exchange student from the University of Oklahoma. As a music theater performance major, she often discussed classic Broadway shows with students and others there, including The Sound of Music. One evening in Shanghai, after watching a performance of The Lion King, she met with the leadership of the Shanghai Grand Theater, and soon enough, they were all singing Edelweiss. Now a professional singer who has performed for Presidents Bush, Obama, Biden, and Trump, Milbin has continued to connect with Chinese people over the song, even at the highest levels. When she met with Cut Tianke, China's then ambassador to the U.S. in 2021, to discuss U.S.-Chinese relations, Kui suggested they end with something fun, like singing together. They considered a tune by Andrew Lloyd Webber, but settled on a song they both love, Edelweiss. I understand why this is such a meaningful song to the Chinese people, said Milbin. Edelweiss is a song of deep patriotism and love to one's country. Patriotism, like music, is a universal language. For Zhao, the retiree, the scene in the movie where Captain Von Trapp plays guitar and sings Edelweiss to his seven children has always left her with a feeling of warmth and tranquility. Sometimes she sings the songs at family gatherings. The song is beautiful and easy to follow, she said. It's great for all occasions, from a family reunion to a high-profile state banquet. We will turn to some world news, and here's an article. Cuba has few defenses if the U.S. military moves against it. Cuba's armed forces once fielded tens of thousands of well-trained soldiers during the height of the Cold War, deploying to conflicts from Angola to Syria. Today, as the U.S. sends an aircraft carrier to the Caribbean in a pressure campaign to change the island's communist government, Cuba's military is a ghost of its former self. Until the decline and fall of a benefactor, the Soviet Union, Cuba had an army of more than 200,000 soldiers. Now that force is down to some 40,000 to 45,000 active duty soldiers, divided in three parts to defend the country's east, west, and center. Its Air Force was once considered to be one of the best in Latin America, with modern Soviet MiG jet fighters. Its Navy had boasted three Soviet-built frigates. Today, the Air Force's handful of warplanes likely aren't airworthy, and Cuba's naval vessels don't work beyond the small boats operated by the Coast Guard, said Frank Mora, who was with President Barack Obama's top defense official for Latin America. Cuba had a first-world military in a third-world country, Mora said. Now it has no chance against the U.S. military. It's a shell of what it used to be. The Trump administration disagrees. In January, President Trump signed an order declaring Cuba an unusual and extraordinary threat to American national security, saying the country's government aligns itself with U.S.-designated terrorist groups, transnational criminal organization, and rivals to Washington such as Russia and China. This month, the U.S. indicted Raul Castro, the country's 94-year-old former president and an icon of the Cuban Revolution, on murder charges and issued new sanctions on its military leadership. Axios reported this week, citing classified intelligence, that Havana had acquired 300 drones and was working on plans to potentially fire them at Guantanamo Bay, U.S. Naval Base, or even Key West, Florida, if Cuba is attacked. On Thursday, Secretary of State Marco Rubio, a Cuban American who has long criticized the Havana government, accused Cuba of hosting intelligence bases for China and Russia. Cuba and the U.S. are in talks about changes that would satisfy Trump, but Rubio said the chance of success is not high. Having a failed state 90 miles from our shore, run by friends of our adversaries, Rubio said, constitutes a national security threat. The drone news and the indictment of Castro are part of the narrative being constructed by the U.S. government to justify an invasion or other military action against Cuba if negotiations fail, said Brian Fonseca, an expert in Cuba and defense studies at Florida International University. The U.S. leaked that to make Cuba seem more like an imminent threat, Fonseca said of the drone report. The Cuban military would never launch a preemptive strike against the U.S. It would be suicidal. Cuban President Miguel Díaz-Canel warned Monday that military action against the island would provoke a bloodbath of incalculable consequences. Earlier, he had vowed to fight and die in defense of the country if the U.S. were attacked. To fend off invading troops, presumably from the U.S., Cuba depends on a defense doctrine known as the War of the People. The doctrine dates back to post-Vietnam War era and was instituted by Fidel Castro in 1980. Since relationships with the U.S. have deteriorated, the Cuban government has stepped up what it calls National Days of Defense to practice repelling invaders. Television footage shows elderly people firing worn AK-47 rifles and matrons planting mines. One video showed ox carts transporting artillery pieces. The Cuban military would be hampered in any fight by a U.S. blockade of oil shipments to the island, which produces only 40% of the crude oil it needs every day. Cuba has been undergoing daily nationwide blackouts that sometimes last for days. Its streets are empty amid a lack of fuel for even the most essential transport. Morale and motivation are also factors. Cuba's military has been living through a years-long economic crisis that has exhausted the population. And those troops have been unable to train or maintain their weapons, said Craig Deer, who served early in Trump's first administration as senior director for the Western Hemisphere Affairs at the National Security Council. Maybe their rifles work, and maybe they have bullets, but when you're going against the best in the world, you don't have a chance. There is no indication that Cuba has any offensive capability, but it could fight a war for survival in the event of a U.S. invasion, said Evan Ellis, a professor of Latin American studies at the U.S. Army War College. It would come down to how long they could hold out with guerrilla tactics, Ellis said. The core strategy of the Cuban Communist Party is survival. Another article from the World section of the Wall Street Journal. Violent protests challenge a Trump ally of Latin American rights. Bolivian President Rodrigo Paz was swept to power last year, shunting aside nearly a generation of socialist rule in this landlocked country and winning friends in the Trump administration for his pro-market views. Now, Paz's grip on power is tenuous after weeks of protest have turned violent with clashes between the Bolivian forces and demonstrators, setting up a test of whether the new wave of conservative Latin American leaders elected in recent years will have staying power. After two decades of the leftist rule, the turn to a center-right government seems increasingly shaky, said Michael Shifter, a senior fellow at the Inter-American Dialogue, a Washington policy group that studies Latin America. Kaz inherited a profound economic crisis and has raised expectations that are exceedingly difficult to meet. The U.S. Deputy Secretary of State Christopher Landau described the unrest earlier this week as an attempted coup. Paz and the Trump administration, which in March welcomed him and other right-wing Latin American leaders to a Miami summit, had hoped this rule would turn the page after years of government control of the economy. Mining companies saw a possibility that a Paz administration would open Bolivia's resources to foreign investments, including lithium, a critical mineral for consumer electronics, batteries, and electric vehicles. Other Trump allies in South America have also faced protests. The austerity measures of the Ecuadorian president, Daniel Noboa, provoked an outcry that nearly upended him as an election last year. Argentine President Javier Milei has watched his poll numbers plunge as he carries out a painful economic overhaul. In Bolivia, cuts to long-standing fuel subsidies, rising food prices, and tainted gasoline that has damaged engines led demonstrators to demand Paz's resignation and clash with riot police in recent days. The unrest has pushed the country to its worst political crisis in years. Mine workers, transportation unions, and indigenous groups have joined supporters of the former leftist leader, Evo Morales, to block highways across the country, protesting the austerity measures Paz has introduced to stabilize the economy since taking office nearly 7 months ago. Four people died after roadblocks prevented demonstrators from receiving medical care, said Natalia Aparicio, a political scientist in Bolivia. A small group of demonstrators apparently forced themselves into government offices in La Paz earlier this week, looting computer equipment and other items, according to the cell phone footage aired by local media. Police said they had detained some 130 demonstrators. This situation is very serious, said Eduardo Gamarra, a Bolivian who tracks the country's politics at Florida International University. It reflects some real deep-rooted structural issues that have not been resolved. While Paz may survive the current wave of protests, if he does not meet Bolivia's basic demands, he will struggle to govern, says Gamarra. Bolivians really don't care about ideology. What they want is to be able to feed themselves. They want to be able to have employment. If the government doesn't solve some of these problems, it's going to be very rough going. Paz has vowed to carry out a cabinet reshuffling to stop the unrest. Bolivia is a country of 12 million people, many of them members of the Aymara and Quechua indigenous groups living in the high mountains. The country's colorful past includes dictators, Nazi fugitives, and presidents toppled in protest. Schifter said politicians on both the right and the left have struggled to solve deep-seated problems in Bolivia and elsewhere in South America. Leftist governments may have failed in some countries, but there was little reason to believe that the more right-leaning governments could perform much better, either in reducing violence or producing growth, Schifter said. When Paz, a 58-year-old former senator, took office in November, he inherited a country close to collapse, with dwindling dollar reserves, fuel shortages, and a widening fiscal crisis. The country has also faced deep divisions over class, income, and ethnicity that have repeatedly fueled political unrest. Investors in Washington hope Paz could stabilize the resource-rich nation. Bolivia holds some of the world's largest lithium reserves, which are increasingly important to the U.S. and Europe as they seek alternatives to Chinese-dominated supply chains. U.S. officials embraced Bolivian new leader as part of a wave of market-friendly South America leaders who Washington hoped would bring the region closer to the U.S. after years of expanding Chinese influence under leftist governments. Bolivia's recent protests show how overly optimistic those predictions might have been, according to the political analyst. Against the backdrop of an increasing difficult global environment, the Iran war is hitting particularly hard. Presidents of any ideological stripe are finding it very hard to govern effectively, Schiffer said. We will turn to some of the U.S. news in this article. Mortgage rates hit a nine-month high in blow to prime buying season. Mortgage rates this week rose to the highest level since August. More bad news for home shoppers during what is usually the busiest time of the year for home sales. The average rate on a 30-year fixed mortgage rose to 6.51% this week from 6.36% last week, Freddie Mac said Thursday. Higher mortgage rates and expensive home prices are keeping many would-be buyers on the sidelines. Rising costs in many places for home insurance and property taxes have also spooked buyers. The rise in mortgage rates this year marks a reversal from the second half of 2025, when rates declined after the Federal Reserve started easing short-term interest rates. Mortgage rates dipped below 6% in February, boosting expectations for a busy spring after three straight years of lackluster activity. But that brief momentum has stalled. The war in Iran and subsequent rise in oil prices have led to worries about inflation and dampened expectations for the spring home buying season. Existing home sales were flat in April, well below economic expectations. Mortgage rates tend to loosely follow a 10-year Treasury yield, which rose last week after inflation data shows the biggest increase in 3 years. Each uptick in rates narrows the pool of buyers who can make the numbers work, said Anthony Smith, senior economist at Realtor.com, which is operated by News Corp, parent of the Wall Street Journal. Mortgage rates look poised to keep rising after leaning towards another rate cut before the war in Iran. Federal officials are now weighing whether to raise rates, according to the minutes of an April policymaker meeting released Wednesday. The fourth straight slow year for the housing market will challenge industries that rely on home sales, including real estate brokers, mortgage lenders, home builders, and furniture manufacturers. Frustration over the unaffordable housing market has also spilled into political campaigns. At the national level, President Trump has pushed Congress to pass a bill aimed at lowering the cost of housing. Even a small change in mortgage rates can affect a buyer's purchasing power. A buyer with a $2,500 monthly budget and a 20% down payment can't afford to buy a roughly $400,000 home at 6% mortgage rate, according to the real estate broker Redfin. With a 6.5% rate, that same buyer can afford a $384,000 home. Mortgage rates are still lower than they were a year ago, and some buyers are taking advantage of a slower market. Mortgage applications for home purchases fell last week compared with the previous week, but rose 8% year over year, according to Mortgage Bankers Association. But buyers currently shopping for homes are being picky, especially if a home needs repairs that could add to their cost, real estate agents say. To get deals done, sellers and home builders in many markets are offering concessions, such as covering the buyer's closing costs. When Amma and Brian Canton bought a new home in Reno, Nevada earlier this month, The builder gave them a concession that they used to reduce their mortgage rate to 5.7%, Alma Canton said. The home was more expensive than the existing homes they had looked at, but the lower mortgage rate made the monthly payment about the same. That was a game changer, she said. The interest rate makes a big difference. Another article in the U.S. news section of the Wall Street Journal, the dangerous brew that's rattling bond markets. The question for bond markets isn't why yields rose so much in the past week, but why this didn't happen sooner. Government borrowing everywhere, and especially in the U.S., has been out of control for years. Inflation in the United States has been stuck above the Federal Reserve's 2% target since 2022. Yet, in heavy corporate borrowing to fund the AI build-out, and you wonder why long-term interest rates aren't higher? To be sure, the sell-off, when bond yields go up, their prices go down, has been mild in the scheme of things. The 30-year Treasury yield hit a 19-year high of 5.18% Tuesday. Yet the more closely watched 10-year yield at 4.67% was lower than in October 2023. Both dropped back Wednesday on hopes that oil will resume flowing through the Strait of Hormuz. Yields reached 5% in 2023 in a great part because the Fed's short-term interest rate target was even higher at 5.25% to 5.5%. Today, the Fed's rate target is 1.75 percentage points lower. Fading hopes of more Fed cuts drove the recent surge in yields. But the bigger driver over the past year is that investors want more compensation for lending over many years instead of a few months. That reflects a judgment that debt, inflation, and populism, all prominently at work in the past week, are going to be around for a while. They don't mean a bond market crisis is in the offing, but together they are likely to put upward pressure on interest rates for years to come. Before 2020, elected leaders usually preached the virtues of austerity, even if they didn't practice it much. Since then, they have responded to almost every shock by borrowing more. President Joe Biden's 2021 stimulus was followed by President Trump's 2025 tax cuts. His administration projects the budget deficit rising 16% this fiscal year to $2.1 trillion. Trump has requested a record $1.5 trillion for the Pentagon for next year. That is a lot of debt for investors to absorb. From 2023 through 2026, U.S. deficits have averaged 6.2% of gross domestic product, unprecedented outside war, recessions, or emergencies. That's up from 4.8% average from 2010 to 2019 and 2.3% from 2002 to 2007. The response to the inflation increase from war with Iran may bring about yet more borrowing. Sena Taraji was elected Prime Minister of Japan last year with a formidable majority, but hasn't used the resulting political capital to shrink Japan's massive debt. Indeed, in the past week, she said a new budget might be in order to extend relief to families hit by energy prices, which set Japanese bond yields up sharply. In the U.S., Trump has proposed suspending the federal gasoline tax, which would cost $3.5 billion a month, according to the Committee for a Responsible Federal Budget. The rise of populists on the left and the right make any serious attempt to reduce deficits even more remote. Despite a huge parliamentary majority, British Prime Minister Keir Starmer faces stiff resistance to spending cuts from his Labour Party's left wing. His leadership may soon be challenged by Greater Manchester Mayor Andy Burnham, a socialist who has said Britain should not be in hock to the bond market. That prospect fed the recent rise in British yields. Until 2020, big economic shocks tended to push inflation lower. China's entry into the World Trade Organization, the U.S. mortgage crisis, the euro crisis, the shale oil revolution, the initial wave of COVID-19. Central banks often fought to keep inflation from slipping below their 2% targets by keeping short-term rates near zero and buying bonds. Investors accepted low returns on bonds because bonds act like insurance, rising in price when stocks fall and the central bank intervened. Since then, shocks have tended to push inflation higher. The supply chain disruption following COVID, Russia's invasion of Ukraine, Trump's tariffs, and the closure of the Strait of Hormuz. We think of these as one-off events, after which inflation will naturally turn to 2%. But what if they are symptoms of a world more prone to supply shocks because of war, geopolitical rivalry, protectionism, populism, and extreme weather? As the shocks accumulate, the public may expect higher inflation indefinitely. In the latter scenario, central banks will regularly need to raise rates to return inflation to 2%, the opposite of before 2020. Bonds won't insure against falling stocks, so investors will demand higher yields. Deficits and inflation, treated so far as separate and distinct, may feed off each other. Anxiety over the cost of living has eroded politicians' popularity everywhere, making them even less willing to propose cuts to government benefits or higher taxes. If the Fed must repeatedly raise rates, that adds to the deficits. The Committee for Responsible Federal Budget estimates the recent rise in rates, if sustained for a year, would add $200 billion to deficits over a decade. Leaders might pressure central banks against raising rates, which could also lead to higher inflation. Kevin Warsh, to be sworn in the federal chair Friday, thought he could cut rates as AI boosted productivity and cut cost, and he might yet. One supportive sign, there is no cost pressure coming from the labor market. Remarkably, despite debt, tariffs, oils, and Trump's attacks on Fed independence, bond investors remain sanguine above inflation. Beyond the next few years, they see it returning to about 2%. That's a comforting vote of confidence in Warsh, but earning that confidence may mean overseeing higher rates than either he or Trump thought likely. With a mixture of debt, populism, and inflation just might require. Another article in the Wall Street Journal, U.S. News section, weight loss drugs may have surprising side effect stalling cancer. The world's most popular weight loss and diabetic drugs are linked to a powerful new possible benefit, better outcomes for patients, for cancer patients. A suite of four new studies suggests that people taking the GLP-1 drugs like Nordisk's Ozempic or Eli Lilly's Mounjaro saw reduction in tumor progression, lower overall chance of death, and less risk of developing breast cancer. It's really provocative that they showed in several cancers that people who took these drugs seem to have a lower risk of their cancer returning, said Dr. Jennifer Ligabel, a breast oncologist at the Dana-Farber Cancer Institute, who wasn't involved in any of the studies. One study from researchers at the Cleveland Clinic Cancer Institute tracked more than 10,000 patients with early-stage cancers who started GLP-1 drugs after diagnosis, compared their disease progression to those on a different diabetic medication. those on GLP-1 were less likely to see their cancer spread. In lung cancer patients, the rate of progression to advanced disease was cut roughly in half, 10% in GLP-1 versus 22% in the comparison group. Breast cancer patients showed a similar pattern with progression rates of 10% versus 20%. Colorectal and liver cancers have also showed statistically significant reductions. Given millions of Americans are on GLP-1s, it's obviously quite important that we immediately understand what the potential anti-tumor effects could be, said Dr. Mark Arland, a resident at Cleveland Clinic, who will represent the study at the American Society of Clinical Oncology annual meetings later this month. A cancer impact could add to the health benefits that researchers credit to the GLP-1 drugs. In addition to reducing blood sugar and spurring weight loss, the medicines are approved for reducing the risk of heart attacks and strokes, and in testing for helping with sleep apnea and dampening addictive behaviors. The drugs have also turned Novo Nordisk and Eli Lilly, their makers, into two of the world's most valuable drug companies. Yet heavy demand has stressed companies and governments that have to cover the costs. These studies were observational, which differs from research done on drugs to study intended effects. Instead, people in these studies were already taking the drugs for diabetes or obesity, and researchers gleaned insights from their medical records. Further research needs to be done to confirm the results. Other studies specifically looked at breast cancer, examining both whether GLP-1 users were less likely to develop the disease and whether they lived longer with the diagnosis. That concludes the reading of the Wall Street Journal for Friday, May 22nd, 2026. And this is Janet Leffler wishing you a great day. Thank you for listening.
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2: Good morning. Early this morning, expect clear skies and a low around 66. Later today, there's a slight chance of rain and a high around 80. Sunday night, look for clear skies and a low around 66. Monday, there is a slight chance of rain with a high near 80. Monday night, expect clear skies with a low near 68. Tuesday, expect moderate rain with a high near 78. Get your weather every hour right here on Mind's Eye Radio, your virtual newsstand.
3: In Belleville and Fairview Heights, it's misty and 65 degrees. In Granite City, it's misty and 64 degrees.
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5: Good afternoon. Welcome to the History Segment. This is the week of May 18th. And I'm Dave Miller, your reader. Appreciate your feedback. So if you've got any thoughts or comments or questions, you can send us an email at feedback@mindseyeradio.org. This week, we're going to go through the normal rundown of events. We're going to go through what happened today, this date in history. We're going to look at the article segment, and we've got some really cool articles. We're going to finish up the five ancient lost cities that we're still looking for. We're going to dig into why Cleopatra's tomb has never been found. And we're going to look at a couple of things with regards to current events. President Trump went to China, so we're going to look back on how Nixon's 1972 visit went to China and how it changed the balance of Cold War power. We're also going to look at an article between the odd relationship between North America and South America, how Latin America was perceived over the years. So found that an interesting article in History Extra. We're also going to do the presidential quotes on citizenship, which I've done for the last several weeks. So what happened today in history? On May 18th, 1593, playwright Thomas Kyd's accusation of heresy led to an arrest warrant for Christopher Marlowe. 1652, Rhode Island passes the first law in North America, making slavery illegal. 1860, Abraham Lincoln wins the Republican Party nomination over William H. Seward, who later becomes the United States Secretary of State. And as you all remember, it was a great book entitled Team of Rivals, where it really looked at how Abraham Lincoln used his relationship skills and strength as a personality to allow many competitors within his cabinet who were experts in their fields, but not necessarily in alignment with him, but he was able to manage all of them and ended up producing a better result. It's a really interesting study. 1933, President Franklin D. Roosevelt signs an act creating the Tennessee Valley Authority. 1953, Jackie Cochran becomes the first woman to break the sound barrier. 55, Operation Passage to Freedom, the evacuation of 310,000 Vietnamese citizens, soldiers, and non-Vietnamese members of the French Army from Communist North Vietnam to South Vietnam following the end of the First Indochina War. That ends. 1958, an F-104 Starfighter sets a world speed record of 1,404 miles an hour. 1974, under Project Smiling Buddha, India successfully detonates its first nuclear weapon, becoming the sixth nation to do so. 1980, Gwangju Massacre. Students in South Korea begin the demonstrations calling for democratic reforms. 1990, in France, a modified TGV train achieves a new rail world speed record of 515 miles an hour, or that kilometers an hour, sorry, which is 320.2 miles an hour. Then, in 2009, the Sri Lankan Civil War, the LTTE, are defeated by the Sri Lankan government, ending 26 years of fighting between the two sides. What happened on May 19th, 1536? Anne Boleyn, we did an article on her a few months ago. She was the second wife of Henry VIII of England. She was beheaded for adultery, treason, and incest. 1943, World War II, British Prime Minister Winston Churchill and U.S. President Frank D. Roosevelt set Monday, May 1, 1944, as the day for the Normandy landings, D-Day. It would later be delayed over a month due to bad weather. 1959, the North Vietnamese Army establishes Group 559, whose responsibility it is to determine how to maintain supply lines to South Vietnam. The resulting route is the Ho Chi Minh Trail. 1962, a birthday salute to U.S. President John F. Kennedy takes place at Madison Square Garden, New York City. The highlight is Marilyn Monroe's rendition of Happy Birthday. 1986, the Firearm Owners Protection Act is signed into law by U.S. President Ronald Reagan. On the 20th of May, 1609, Shakespeare's sonnets are first published in London, perhaps illicitly by the publisher Thomas Thorpe. 1813, Napoleon Bonaparte leads his French troops into the Battle of Bautzen in Saxony, Germany, against the combined armies of Russia and Prussia. The battle ends the very next day with a French victory. 1861, American Civil War. The state of Kentucky proclaims its neutrality, which will last until September 3rd, when Confederate forces enter the state. Meanwhile, the state of North Carolina secedes from the Union. 1862, President Abraham Lincoln signs the Homestead Act into law. 1864, American Civil War, Battle of Ware Bottom Church. In Virginia, Bermuda Hundred Campaign, 10,000 troops fight in this Confederate victory. 1920, Montreal, Quebec, radio station XWA broadcast the first regularly scheduled radio program in North America. 1948, Chiang Kai-shek is elected as the first president of the Republic of China. 1949, the United States Armed Forces Security Agency is the predecessor for the National Security Agency. 1956, in Operation Red Wing, the first United States airborne hydrogen bomb is dropped over Bikini Atoll in the Pacific Ocean. 1969, Battle of Hamburger Hill ends in Vietnam. 1980, in a referendum in Quebec, the population rejects by 60% vote the proposal from its government to move towards independence from Canada. Now they're talking about independence again. 1990, this first post-communist presidential and parliamentary elections are held in Romania. So what happened on May 21? In 1881, the American Red Cross is established by Clara Barton in Washington, D.C. 1894, the Manchester Ship Canal in England is officially opened by Queen Victoria, who later knights its designer, Sir Edward Leader or Letter Williams. 1911, Mexican President Diaz and the revolutionary Francisco Madero signed the treaty to put an end to the fighting between the forces of both men, and thus concluding the initial phase of the Mexican Revolution. 1917, the Great Atlanta Fire. 1932, bad weather forces Amelia Earhart to land in a pasture in Derry, Northern Ireland, and she thereby becomes the first woman to fly solo across the Atlantic Ocean. 1979, the White Knight riots in San Francisco follow the manslaughter conviction of Dan White for the assassinations of George Moscone and Harvey Milk. 1996, the Trappist Martyrs of Atlas are executed. 2005, the tallest roller coaster in the world, King Daka, opens at Six Flags Great Adventure. May 22nd, 1807, grand jury indicts former Vice President of the United States Aaron Burr on a charge of treason. 1906, the Wright brothers are granted U.S. patent number 821393 for their quote-unquote flying machine. 1942, World War II, Ted Williams of the Red Sox enlists the U.S. Marine Corps as a flight instructor. 1947, Cold War, in an effort to fight the spread of communism, U.S. President Henry Truman signs into law the act that will later be called the Truman Doctrine. It grants $400 million in military and economic aid to Turkey and Greece, each battling an internal communist movement. 1980, Namco releases the highly influential arcade game Pac-Man. 1990, Microsoft releases the Windows 3.0 operating system. May 23rd, 1533, the marriage of King Henry VIII to Catherine of Aragon is declared null and void. 1609, official ratification of the Second Charter of Virginia takes place. 1701. After being convicted of piracy and murdering William Moore, Captain William Kidd is hanged in London. 1805, Napoleon Bonaparte is crowned King of Italy with the Iron Crown of Lombardy in the Cathedral of Milan. 1846, Mexican-American War. President Paredes of Mexico unofficially declares war on the United States. Not officially, but unofficially. Okay. 1873, the Canadian Parliament establishes the Northwest Mounted Police, the forerunner of the Royal Canadian Mounted Police. 1900, American Civil War. Sergeant William Harvey Kearny becomes the first African-American to be awarded the Medal of Honor for his heroism in the assault on the Battery Wagner in 1863. 1945, World War II, Heinrich Himmler, head of the SS, commits suicide while in Allied custody. 1998, the Good Friday Agreement is accepted in a referendum in Northern Ireland with 75% voting yes. 1626, on May 24th, Peter Minuit buys Manhattan. 1689, English Parliament passes the Act of Toleration protecting Protestants. Roman Catholics are intentionally excluded. 1844, Samuel Moore sends the message, quote, "What hath God wrought?" End of quote. It's a biblical quotation, Numbers 23.23, from the old Supreme Court chamber in the United States Capitol to his assistant, Alfred Vail, in Baltimore, Maryland, to inaugurate the first telegraph line. 1856, John Brown and his men kill five slavery supporters in Kansas. 1861, American Civil War. Union troops occupy Alexandria, Virginia. 62, Project Mercury. American astronaut Scott Carpenter orbits the Earth three times in the Aurora 7 space capsule. 1968, FLQ separatists bomb the U.S. consulate in Quebec City. The drilling of Koala Super Deep Borehole begins in Soviet Union in 1970. In 1980, the International Court of Justice calls for the release of the United States Embassy and hostages in Tehran, Iran. The hostages would not be freed until the following January. We talked about that a few weeks ago. Reagan came into his presidency in January, and shortly thereafter, the hostages were freed. Just another situation. 1989, Sonia Sutcliffe, wife of the Yorkshire Ripper, Peter Sutcliffe, is awarded £600,000 in damages, later reduced to £60,000 on appeal, after winning a libel action against Private Eye. 2002, Russia and the United States signed the Moscow Treaty. 2004, communications in North Korea. They banned mobile phones. Oof. That takes care of what happened this day in history. As you may recall from past weeks, these quotes are from the Hoover Institution. And what they've done is search presidential archives and come up with the most famous quotes. So we're now to Bill Clinton. And his quote, first one, is, "I challenge all our schools to teach character education, to teach good values and good citizenship. And if that means teenagers will stop killing each other over designer jackets, then our public schools should be able to require their students to wear school uniforms." That came from the State of Union on January 23rd, 1996. Second quote from Bill Clinton is, "Now each of us must hold high the torch of citizenship in our own lives. None of us can finish the race alone. We can only achieve our destiny together, one hand, one generation, one American connecting to another." Also, State of the Union, January 23rd, 1996. We're next going to go to articles, and we began the article from history.com entitled Five Lost Ancient Cities We're Still Looking For. Despite modern technology, archaeologists haven't been able to find these ancient sites. This article was written by Crystal Ponte and published on April 21, 2026. The next is Iri Sagrig in the Middle East. The article begins, Iri Sagrig is one of the most mysterious cities of the ancient Middle East. It was not the center of an empire. Most of what we know comes from cuneiform tablets consisting of records that mention the city in passing, recording deliveries, labor, and daily transactions that date back to the UR3, which is 2100 to 2000 BC, and the old Babylonian periods of 2000 to 1600 BC. Volumes and details of the tablets, documenting land grants and rations for palace workers, canal inspections, and even provisions for the dogs of the palace suggest a functioning administrative center integrated into a wider network of city and state control. But none identify Iri Sagrig precision locations in Iraq. Some scholars believe it could have been situated on or along the ancient course of the Tigris River. The tablets themselves add another layer of complication. Many surfaced through the antiquities market after the U.S. invasion of Iraq in 2003 rather than the planned excavation efforts, so their original archaeological context is lost. Ancient artifacts, and they're showing a number of these small tablets. They're basically stones that are rounded off with writing etched into them in a very intricate manner, and the stones are actually not very large, they're small, but this highly detailed chipping into the stones were their language. They were smuggled into the U.S. in violation of federal law, and they were actually shipped to Hobby Lobby stores. They're shown at an event in this picture returning the artifacts to Iraq in May 2nd, 2018. So that takes care of the city of, get that pronunciation again, Iri Sagrig. The next is Tinis, often described as one of Egypt's earliest capitals. It's tied to the unification of Upper and Lower Egypt around 3000 BC. It appears in ancient texts as a political and religious center and is associated with the early rulers of the first and second dynasties. Archaeologists believe it was located near Abydos, one of Egypt's most significant burial sites. Like other lost cities, Tinis might have been impacted by the environmental change. It is now clear that climatic factors influenced the trajectory of some of these ancient towns and cities in Egypt and Sudan, including where desertification ultimately led to their abandonment, says Anna Garrett, curator at the Petri Museum of Egyptian and Sudanese Archaeology. Increased modern agricultural use of archaeological land can also impact our ability to rediscover these sites today. Political shifts may have played a role in Tinis' disappearance. There's evidence to show that sociopolitical factors impacted the development and subsequent downfall of some ancient Egyptian cities, particularly where the Egyptian ruling system became fragmented at different periods. The next one is the land of Punt, and it's kind of an unknown location. The land of Punt from circa 2500 to 980 BC was not a single city, but a region described in ancient Egyptian text as a source of valuable goods such as incense, gold, and exotic animals. It appears most often in reliefs from the reign of Hotspot that depict organized expeditions and thriving trade. Despite these records, Punt has never been placed on a map. Scholars have proposed locations along the Red Sea coast in Africa, parts of modern Eritrea, Somalia, and Sudan. In many cases, ancient cities were not simply built to last. There's been a shift within archaeology itself. As McMahon observes, current archaeological research is simply not focused on finding lost cities. Instead, scholars are increasingly interested in how people lived, studying diet, disease, and daily life through scientific analysis. End of article. The next article, similar topic, comes from Dave Roos. It was published May 7th, 2026. And the title of the article is Why Cleopatra's Tomb Has Never Been Found. The final resting place of Egypt's most famous queen remains a mystery. The article begins, Cleopatra is one of the most recognizable figures from the ancient world. The brilliant, coal-eyed, spelled K-O-H-L, Egyptian queen who bore children to two of the most famous men in Roman history, Julius Caesar and Mark Antony. Yet, for all that's known about Cleopatra's singular life and tragic death, no one has been able

at the time of their deaths. The challenge for archaeologists is the ancient city was struck by a catastrophic earthquake and tsunami in AD 365, which has buried its ruins under the sea. After that, there were various invasions and occupations of Alexandria that led to further destruction of historic buildings. So a lot of stuff has happened in Alexandria over the centuries, says Jane Draycott, a professor of ancient history at the University of Glasgow. Quote, "It's not really surprising that it's so hard to find the ancient city under the modern city." In the 1900s, underwater archaeologists rediscovered the sunken royal quarter of Alexandria, where Cleopatra and the rest of the dynasty built their palaces and temples. But after decades of excavations, there's still no sign of Cleopatra's mausoleum. Despite ongoing archaeological excavation, the famous queen's burial place remains undiscovered. Cleopatra was born in 69 BC and ascended to the throne of Egypt at 18 as Queen Cleopatra VII. She was the final ruler of the dynasty which controlled Egypt following Alexander the Great's conquest. While little is known about Cleopatra from the ancient Egyptian sources, she was the subject of fascination and scorn in Rome, where she was defamed as a plotting seductress who lured both Julius Caesar and his general Mark Antony into her political traps. The reason Cleopatra is so interesting is because she's very well documented from a Roman historical perspective, given the time that she was living and reigning and her involvement with Caesar and Antony, says Draycott, author of Cleopatra's Daughter. We know far less about her earlier rulers, but we know quite a bit about her. Plutarch, who chronicled the last days of Cleopatra and Mark Antony, roughly 150 years of their death, is considered the best surviving source about Cleopatra. However, Draycott believes that any ancient Roman writer needs to be taken with a grain of salt. Quote, "None of the Roman literature is fully trustworthy in the sense that they all hated Cleopatra's guts for various reasons," Draycott says. "She is a woman. She is a queen. She is an Egyptian. There's a lot of xenophobia and prejudice against the Egyptian religion." In the life of Antony, Plutarch didn't indicate the exact location where Cleopatra and Mark Antony are buried, but he did give some clues. Referring to Cleopatra's mausoleum, Plutarch wrote that the queen had a tomb and a monument built surpassingly lofty and beautiful, which she had erected near the Temple of Isis and filled with her most valuable royal treasures. After Cleopatra and Mark Antony's naval forces were crushed in the Battle of Actium, the queen fled for refuge in her tomb and let fall the drop doors, which were made strong with bolts and bars, wrote Plutarch. Then she sent messengers to tell Antony that she was dead. Distraught, Mark Antony stabbed himself with a sword, but the wound did not kill him right away. Learning that Cleopatra was still alive, he ordered his servants to carry him to the mausoleum. There, Cleopatra and her handmaidens used ropes to raise Mark Antony's body through a second floor window as he bled to death. Octavian ordered Cleopatra's wish to cremate and bury Mark Antony in her mausoleum, but planned to take her to Rome alive. According to legend, Cleopatra then deceived her guards with a basket of figs that contained a venomous asp. Plutarch, however, proposed that she hid a vial of poison in her hair. As for Cleopatra's burial, Plutarch wrote that Caesar, although vexed at the death of the woman, admired her lofty spirit, and he gave orders that her body should be buried with that of Antony in splendid and regal fashion. Similarly, the Roman writer Cassius Dio, who lived a century after Plutarch, wrote, "Thus, Antony and Cleopatra, who had caused many evils to the Egyptians and many to the Romans, made war and met their death in the manner I have described, and they were both embalmed in the same fashion and buried in the same tomb."

0: Draycott thinks there's good reason to trust the ancient Roman authors and that Cleopatra and Mark Antony were indeed buried together in her mausoleum, located somewhere in the royal quarters of Alexandria near a temple to Isis, Cleopatra's patron goddess. The deaths of those famous people are a significant part of ancient Roman history because they're meant to teach lessons about how you should and how you shouldn't behave and how you should and shouldn't die, Draycott says. Sometimes in ancient literature, they don't give you specific information that you want, like the exact location of the mausoleum, because everybody reading it would have known. The search for Cleopatra's tomb. If Plutarch was right, then Cleopatra and Mark Antony died in Alexandria in 31 BC and were buried together at the mausoleum. There's no additional descriptions of the tomb or reports of people visiting it, Draycott says. Then came the massive earthquake and tsunami of AD 365 that killed approximately 5,000 people in Alexandria and completely wiped out Portus Magna, the city's bustling port. Over the centuries, an encroaching sea buried the ruins of Alexandria under a thick layer of sand and 20 feet of water. In 1992, underwater archaeologist Frank Gaudio led an expedition to map the sunken port of Alexandria using electronic surveys and magnetic scans. Gaudio was able to identify the locations of the ancient Alexandrian military ports of commercial docks known as Royal Harbor, home to the palaces and temples. One of those temples, excavated in 1996, was dedicated to Isis and located near a palace. Gaudio believes that Cleopatra used the temple to Isis as her sanctuary for her personal cult, the new Isis. In the ruins of the temple, Gaudio discovered 21 silver and bronze coins bearing images of Cleopatra and her father, plus 25-foot granite columns, statues, and fragments of mosaics. Since Plutarch wrote that Cleopatra's mausoleum was close by to a temple dedicated to Isis, could her tomb be close by? Gaudio said that, unfortunately, I have no evidence to date of that mausoleum. He still believes that Cleopatra's tomb is somewhere in the sunken city of Alexandria, though. I think Plutarch's account is accurate and fits with the historical facts. Article next questions, did Cleopatra hide her tomb? Kathleen Martinez, an archaeologist and lawyer from the Dominican Republic, has an alternate theory about Cleopatra's missing tomb. She suggests that Cleopatra feared Octavian's forces would steal her body and carry it back to Rome, prompting her to conceal the real tomb in a secret location outside Alexandria. For 20 years, Martinez has been excavating a site called Teporsis Magna, an ancient Egyptian port located 30 miles west of Alexandria on the Mediterranean coast. The site was dismissed by archaeologists as a minor outpost built by Ptolemy the second around 280 BC, but Martinez thinks she's uncovered clues as the final resting place of Cleopatra. She and her team unearthed a foundation plate at the Temporis, a magna written in Greek and hieroglyphics indicating that a temple was there dedicated to Isis. They've also found hundreds of coins, including many bearing Cleopatra's image. Given Cleopatra's connection to the goddess Isis, does that make this site a likely site for her tomb? There are temples to Isis everywhere, says Draycott, who is unconvinced Cleopatra needed to hide her corpse from the Romans. One of the things that's quite prominent in ancient sources is that when you defeat someone, you treat their body with respect. Martinez has since announced further discovery at Teporis Magna, including underground chambers, mummified corpses, thousands of ancient objects, and a 4,300-foot tunnel that connects the site to the sea, where there's evidence of a sunken port. Her team is yet to publish their findings, says Draycott, so it's unclear if these discoveries relate to Cleopatra. Cleopatra's tomb is far from the only missing tomb from antiquity. None of the tombs of these kings and queens have ever been found in Egypt, and there are only two surviving imperial tombs from ancient Rome, the mausoleum of Augustus, Octavian, and Hadrian. That's two emperors out of quite a few, so it's not surprising that we don't have Cleopatra's either. End of article. We're now going to take a massive jump forward in history to 1972 and an article entitled How Nixon's 1972 Visit to China Changed the Balance of Cold War Power. The prelude is the historic visit by President Richard Nixon to the People's Republic of China, warmed relations between the two nations, and substantially altered the balance of power between the U.S., China, and the Soviet Union, writes Dave Roos, and it was published in February 9th, 2022, and included in it is in really kind of interesting picture. It shows Richard Nixon in the middle between two Chinese leaders, and I'm not sure which they are, but they're seated at a dinner table, and both the Chinese leaders are reaching onto the main part of the table to get at dishes, and these are very small dishes, maybe half the size of your hand, that have things like rice and different food groups. But anyway, the two Chinese leaders are using red chopsticks, and they're very adept at using them. They're digging in. Richard Nixon is sitting back, and he's got a pair of white chopsticks in his hand. He doesn't have them situated in his hand properly, and he apparently is just sitting back watching the two Chinese leaders take their food, and he seems to be waiting, or actually a little confused on how to use the chopsticks, honestly. So at any rate, let's get into the article. On July 15th, 1971, President Richard Nixon addressed the nation in a live broadcast to make an unexpected announcement. He had accepted an invitation from Beijing to become the first U.S. president to visit the People's Republic of China, a communist nation of 840 million that, next to the Soviet Union, was America's fiercest adversary in the Cold War. I have taken this action because of my profound conviction that all nations will gain from a reduction in tensions and a better relationship between the United States and the People's Republic of China, says Nixon in his address. The surprise announcement was the result of months of top secret diplomacy between the Nixon White House and Beijing. Nixon, always a fan of the big play, had high hopes that his trip to China would be the kind of seismic geopolitical event that would change the course of history. In many ways, he was right. In the words of his ambassadors, Nixon's eight-day visit in the February of 1972 was the week that changed the world and substantially altered the balance of power between the United States, China, and the Soviet Union. When Richard Nixon took office in 1969, it marked the 20th anniversary of the creation of the People's Republic of China and 20 years of frozen diplomatic relations between the United States and Communist China. The two sides hadn't spoken for decades. The United States was at war with the Communist North Vietnamese in China's backyard. Nixon himself had won earlier political fame as an anti-communist hawk with his pursuit of Alger Hiss, a former State Department official accused of spying for the Soviet Union. The closest that the U.S. and China had come to a diplomatic contact was 15 years earlier in 1954, when top officials from both nations attending the Geneva Conference went settling outstanding issues from the Korean War and the First Indochina War. At the conference, John Foster Dulles, then Secretary of State under Dwight D. Eisenhower, had famously refused to shake hands with Zhou Enlai, the Chinese premier and lead negotiator. But as the tumultuous 1960s came to a close, the Nixon administration was facing several major challenges: a disastrous war in Vietnam, social strife at home, stalled nuclear armed negotiations with the Soviets. When Nixon publicly portrayed himself as a populist hardliner, he was a close reader of history and a shrewd strategist. Nixon and his national security advisor, Henry Kissinger, came to believe that by thawing relations with the Chinese and bringing them into the Society of Nations, America could gain a powerful new ally in its negotiations with the North Vietnamese and the Soviets. The Chinese, it turned out, had their own strategic reasons for reopening dialogue with the United States. Despite their shared communist ideology, there was plenty of mistrust between the PRC and the Soviet Union. The PRC leadership worried that their well-armed Soviet neighbors had designs on expanding their territory into Asia. By the late 1960s, frequent border skirmishes between the Soviets and the Chinese verged on all-out war. Nixon and Kissinger cooked up this idea of pitting the Soviet Union and China against each other, with the United States as the third corner of the triangle, to create a stable balance of power, says Evan Thomas, journalist and author of Being Nixon, A Man Divided. The enemy of my enemy is my friend was a very Nixonian idea. Since direct diplomatic ties between China and the U.S. were severed, Nixon had to work through private back channels in Pakistan and Romania to make overtures to the Chinese, who proved receptive. In a rare public acknowledgement of the warming relationship, the PRC invited the U.S. ping pong team to a series of exhibition games in China in 1971, a cultural exchange that became known as ping pong democracy. The biggest coup was Kissinger's secret visit to Beijing in July. He wanted to meet face-to-face with Chinese leader Chou Enlai. While on a diplomatic trip to Pakistan, Kissinger feigned a stomach illness that would keep him locked away in his hotel room for several days. Under the cover of night, Kissinger boarded a private Pakistani jet to Beijing, where he personally asked the PRC leadership to approve an official state visit from the American president. In a coded cable sent back to the White House, Kissinger shared the good news with Nixon in one word: Eureka. Then, in the article, we get to a picture of the handshake that shook the world. And it shows President Nixon and First Lady shaking hands with Premier Chou Enlai at the foot of Air Force One stair ramp, while First Lady Pat Nixon and the Chinese officials stand nearby. This is February 21st, 1972. So kind of interesting that he also chose to take his wife. Back in those days, first ladies, was a little different for them to be traveling, I think, especially to a country like China. But we're going to find out more about that in a minute. Nixon's announcement of his upcoming trip to China was a shock to most Americans, but the bold political gesture quickly won popular support. The sharpest criticism of the visit didn't come from Nixon's liberal opposition, but from conservatives from his own party, who thought it was a betrayal of Taiwan, where the anti-communist Chinese government had fled after losing the Civil War. But talk of Taiwan would have to wait. Nixon's intention to make his visit was to project goodwill and cooperation and make it known to the world that the U.S. recognized a third superpower on the world stage, one that could be an important economic ally and strategic foil in negotiations with the Soviets. Every moment of the week-long visit was carefully orchestrated and staged, with TV cameras broadcasting it all to rapt audiences worldwide. And Nixon knew that no single made-for-TV moment was more important than the first time he met face-to-face with Chou Enlai, the same man whom the U.S. Secretary of State had publicly snubbed in 1954. On February 21st, 1972, Air Force One landed in Beijing, instructing the rest of his envoy to wait on board the plane. Nixon descended the stairway first with his wife, Patty, who wore a long red coat, a color of great significance to the PRC and eagerly extended his hand to greet the premier. The U.S. had literally turned a cold shoulder to Chow in 1954, says Thomas. For Nixon to hold out his hand was a clear signal that times had changed and America was ready to embrace the Chinese. It was brilliant stagecraft. Soon after Nixon settled into his hotel, he was told that Mao Zedong, the aging chairman of the Communist Revolution, wanted to meet with him. Although Mao was ill, the two chatted for an hour while the cameras captured the world leaders, smiling and joking with each other. Both men were aware of the historic significance of what they were doing, says Thomas, and they were both showmen in their own way. Nixon's historic visit to China was the high point of his presidency, later strained by the Watergate scandal and his resignation in 1974. While the visit was a public relations boon for both nations, Nixon and Kissinger failed to secure China's help in engaging and ending the war in Vietnam, and no real progress was made on the status of Taiwan. But the visit helped to achieve Nixon's larger political goal of realigning the balance of power on the global stage. The Soviets, who had previously rejected calls for limiting their nuclear arsenal, changed their tune when Nixon reopened talks with China. Just 2 months after Nixon returned from Beijing, he set off again for Moscow, where he and Leonid Brezhnev signed the Strategic Arms Limitation Treaty, SALT, and made plans for a joint USSR spaceflight in 1975. End of article. So next, we're going to go to History Extra. That's a magazine published basically out of the BBC, but they cover world history events. And within the February issue, there's an article, and it's a regular, called The Conversation, on which experts unpack history's biggest questions. And this one is entitled Latin America's Troubled Ties with the U.S. Following the capture of Venezuelan President Nicolas Maduro by American forces and suggesting that Washington might also target Cuba or Colombia, Danny Bird spoke to Greg Grandin about the history of U.S. engagement with Latin America. It begins Danny Bird asking the question, how have U.S. views of Latin America changed over time? Greg responds, when the United States first emerged, what was then known as Spanish America was part of the Spanish Empire. Early U.S. leaders therefore viewed the region through a lens of imperial geopolitics rather than a collection of future sovereign republics. And it's illustrated with a picture entitled Free Range, and the picture shows Uncle Sam as a very large rooster walking around with many small chickens labeled to some of the South American countries, Chile and Brazil, small chickens pecking around on the ground underneath and behind him, and then a kind of what was listed as a flag called the European coop, and it's basically a chicken coop with other chickens boarded up, locked in, squawking, trying to get out, and it's called the Monroe Doctrine. So it's keeping some of the Europeans out of Latin America. The article continues, figures such as Third President Thomas Jefferson saw Spain as a declining empire that would fragment slowly to the benefit of the U.S., which would absorb all the parts of its territory over time. That is largely what happened. Initially, U.S. engagement with Spain as an empire, not with Latin America as an independent entity. By 1823, around the time the Monroe Doctrine asserting the primacy of U.S. interest in the Western Hemisphere, it had become clear that Spanish America was winning its wars of independence. Compared with the American Revolution, these conflicts were longer, more violent, and far more destructive, unfolding across multiple theaters. Mexico, Northern South America under Simón Bolívar, and the Southern Cone, Argentina, Uruguay, and Chile. By then, Mexico was independent, Colombia was close, and the imperial order was collapsing. At that moment, the U.S. began to shift from dealing with a disintegrating empire to engaging newly formed nations. In many ways, Spanish America, still not called Latin America at that point, had marked the United States' entry into an international diplomacy because it was now required to conduct relations with other nation states within the Western Hemisphere. Danny asks, what methods has Washington used to impose its will upon the region, military or otherwise? Greg Grandin, one of the earliest coups supported by the United States took place in Mexico in the 1820s. It was orchestrated by the U.S. diplomat Joel Poinsett, best known for introducing the Poinsettia to the U.S., who recognized that Britain was exerting influence in Mexico through Scottish Rite Freemason lodges. In response, Poinsett organized a network of York Rite lodges aligned with American legions. These networks played a central role in the coup that brought power to a government more favorable to the United States. This episode amounted to an early form of U.S.-backed regime change. Such interventions would become a recurring method through which the U.S. projected its power abroad. Alongside covert political influence, it also relied on naval force. American gunboats operated along the Atlantic coast of Brazil and up the Paraná and Amazon rivers, pressuring states such as Paraguay, Uruguay, Argentina into accepting free trade treaties. And in Nicaragua in 1854, a U.S. gunboat destroyed part of the town of Greytown, the port. Danny asks, when did U.S. corporations start to wield influence in Latin America? Violence in the region was tied to rivalry between British and American interests over transit routes across Central America. Those were crucial after the California Gold Rush began. Many migrants traveled through Panama, where Britain had influence, or Nicaragua, making control of these routes strategically vital. Railroad and shipping magnate Cornelius Vanderbilt was a central figure in these struggles, working to counter British influence in the region. This context also produced figures such as William Walker, a Tennessee mercenary who'd seized control of Nicaragua in the 1850s and declared himself president. He reinstated slavery despite the abolitions there three decades ago earlier, and he aligned himself with Southern slaveholding interests. Before the American Civil War, much of the U.S. foreign policy was dominated by Southern states, whose priorities included defending slavery where it still existed in places such as Brazil and Peru, and expanding it if possible. These priorities drove aggressive U.S. policy towards Latin America. After the Civil War, slavery was abolished and Republicans took control of the foreign policy apparatus. To that point, corporate interests became central to U.S. engagement in the region. Mexico, in particular, became what was known as the United States' first nation-building project. Capital from Boston, Philadelphia, and New York flooded into the country, reshaping its economy around agricultural and mineral exports. U.S. businesses took control over Mexican railroads, ports, tram systems, electrification, and telegraphs, while major mining and agricultural interests became dominated as American dynasties such as the Hearst and the Guggenheims. As a result, Mexico became increasingly dependent on and oriented towards U.S. capital markets. In this light, the Mexican Revolution of 1910 can be understood in one of the world's first anti-nationalist revolutions, a revolt against extensive U.S. corporate control. It was during interventions such as William Walker's in Nicaragua that intellectuals and opponents began to describe themselves as Latin America, in contrast to Anglo-Saxon America. Latin America was imagined as a humanist and universal, embodying the redemptive promise of the New World, whereas Anglo-Saxon America was cast as utilitarian, capitalist, interventionist, and imperial. The term Latin America thus emerged directly from the experience of the intervention as a political and cultural identity defined in opposition to U.S. power. Danny asks, has there been any consistency in Washington's long intervention in America, Latin America? He responds, U.S. support for Latin American governments is generally rested on a few core criteria. The first is cooperation. Regimes are backed as long as they align with U.S. interests, whatever those may be at the time. Before the Civil War, for example, Southern slaveholding interests wanted Mexico to return escaped slaves and buy plantation cotton. The second criterion is stability, particularly the ability of a regime to protect U.S. property and economic relations. At later points, additional layers of justification were added. Democracy, elections, political liberalism, freedom, but those emerged largely as rhetorical frameworks rather than original guiding principles. A decisive shift occurred when the War of 1898 against Spain and Cuba, unlike much of Spanish America, had not gained independence in the 1820s. Instead, it experienced a prolonged independence struggle beginning in 1868 and intensifying again in the mid-1890s, by which point Cuban forces were close to defeating Spain. U.S. intervention in 1898 preempted this largely indigenous independence movement and replaced it with a form of informal American rule. The brutality of Spain's counterinsurgency was widely publicized by Hearst Press and other proponents of yellow journalism, fueling public pressure for action. Although Spanish atrocities were real, their depiction was used to legitimize U.S. intervention. This marked a significant turning point in the U.S. to justify protection of power in Latin America through the language of human rights. Throughout the 20th century, the extent to which U.S. invoked democracy, human rights, or humanitarian concerns would fluctuate, but the precedents established in 1898 proved enduring. Danny asks, did U.S. intervention in Latin America change during the Cold War in terms of ideology, scale, or rationale? Greg replies, you cannot understand the Cold War in Latin America without first examining 1930s and the 1940s when the region played a crucial role in supporting the U.S. before and during Second World War. When President Franklin D. Roosevelt became president in 1933, he presided over America's major policy shift towards Latin America. The governments had long demanded U.S. renounce the right to intervene and recognize the full sovereignty of individual nations, effectively rejecting the old doctrine of conquest. Facing the constraints of the Great Depression, Roosevelt acquiesced, fundamentally altering U.S.-Latin American relations. Economic nationalists in the region gained unprecedented support. When Bolivia and Mexico expropriated foreign holdings, FDR allowed it. The U.S. even provided funding to build steel factories in Mexico and Brazil. This reflected a broader continental New Deal in which governments actively sought to regulate capital and create distributive states with U.S. backing. Strategically, this policy shift was critical. As global conflict loomed, U.S. planners feared that Latin America could follow a trajectory similar to Franco's Spain. Small elite landed, controlling most of the property, a large peasant class, military labor unions challenging entrenched hierarchies, and authoritative nationalism. FDR's support for the reformers and social democracy prevented this in nearly every Latin American colony, country, with the exception of Argentina, until later aligned with the Allied cause. The fight against fascism became linked to the promotion of social reform and inclusive governments. However, the post-war shift was abrupt. By 1947, the U.S. pivoted from fighting fascism to combating communism. Weapons, tanks, warships, and aircraft supplied under Lend-Lease Act to Latin American militaries were suddenly being used against left-wing movements rather than fascist threats. In Chile, for example, equipment provided to fight fascism was deployed in 1948 to suppress a labor strike, an action orchestrated by a young lieutenant named Augusto Pinochet. At every level, U.S. policy reversed. Intelligence and surveillance previously focused on right-wing threats, then towards left-wing actors. This abrupt, violent realignment established patterns of polarization across the region, setting the stage for insurgencies, anti-communist regimes, and continuous U.S. interventions through the 50s, 60s, and 70s. Thank you. Talk to you next week.
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2: Good morning. Today, expect moderate rain with a high near 78. Tonight, expect clear skies with a low near 67. Monday, there is a slight chance of rain with a high near 79. Monday night, expect misty conditions with a low near 68. Tuesday, there is a slight chance of rain with a high near 73. Get your weather every hour right here on Mind's Eye Radio, your virtual newsstand.
3: In Belleville and Fairview Heights, it's misty and 66 degrees. In Granite City, it's overcast and 65 degrees.
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Dr. Peter Stafford was working at a Christian hospital near the center of the outbreak that has killed at least 131. Christianity Today, May 19, 2026. An American missionary doctor working at a Christian hospital near the center of the new Ebola outbreak in the Democratic Republic of the Congo has contracted the deadly disease. Dr. Peter Stafford, a surgeon and burn specialist at Yankunde Hospital, is among more than 500 Ebola cases documented in recent weeks in what the World Health Organization has described as a global emergency. Cases have also popped up in Uganda. At least 131 people have died. Stafford has been evacuated from Congo, according to his sending mission agency, Surge. The Centers for Disease Control and Prevention's head of Ebola response, Dr. Statish K. Pillai, shared that an unnamed American working in Congo has been evacuated to Germany. Yankunde Hospital, an evangelical hospital affiliated with the Christian Health Service Corps in the Bunai, is in Bunai, about 25 miles south of the Ebola outbreak epidemic in Ituri province. Stafford was the only surgeon on staff at the hospital, according to Yankunde's website. He has served there since 2023, Surge stated. Faith-based hospitals and health clinics like Yankunde make up at least half of the health sector in Congo, studies estimate. Two other Surge physicians were exposed, according to the mission's agency. Stafford's wife, obstetrician gynecologist Dr. Rebecca Stafford, and Dr. Patrick Rochelle. Neither has tested positive and they are quarantined. The Staffords have four young children. Surge Executive Director Matt Allison said the agency staff know the region well and have served in previous Ebola outbreaks. Our hearts are with the Stafford family and with the Congolese communities facing this outbreak. Allison said in a statement, Peter and Rebecca have faithfully served vulnerable communities in Yankunde with extraordinary compassion and courage. We are deeply grateful for the medical teams, government agencies, and international partners working together to provide care, contain the outbreak, and protect lives. The virus has a high mortality rate, and its symptoms are horrific, with serious ill patients experiencing diarrhea, vomiting, and hemorrhaging. This outbreak represents a rare strain, the Bundibugyo virus, which evades normal Ebola testing that looks for the more common Zaire strain. Medicines and a vaccine exist for the Zaire strain, developed in part as a result of the Ebola outbreak in West Africa in 2014. Experts are not sure what treatment will work for the Bundibugyo strain. Colonies Dr. Jean-Jacques Muyambe Tafam was central to the research to develop those tools to fight Ebola. American missionaries who survived in 2014 also participated in CDC research in the U.S. to develop a cure. Nancy Whitehall is one of them. She was a missionary at the Eternal Love Winning Africa Hospital in Liberia during the 2014-2016 outbreak that killed 11,000 and was the largest Ebola outbreak on record. Whitehall and several other Americans at the hospital contracted Ebola, and she survived it after being evacuated to Emory University Hospital in Atlanta. Her husband, David Whitehall, was exposed to the virus through her, like with the Staffords, but he never contracted the virus. Whitehall recalls the feeling of guilt of being evacuated
And she said she hoped the staffers would know that feelings of guilt, sorrow, and questioning God are normal. There's always that pain and that hurt, she said. I'm being evacuated, but the people I'm serving cannot be. You grieve for the people you've left, knowing that they are not receiving the same kind of help that you are undergoing. That's one of the struggles. But at the same time, you're thankful for mission organizations that care for their people. The isolation was tough, she recalled. When she was evacuated, she had no one but the doctors caring for her to interact with, and she was so sick she couldn't really talk. Eventually, when she made it to Emory, she was able to debrief with other Ebola patients and missionary Dr. Kent Brantley. She didn't realize until she got to Emory how the story had become global news. She watched along to see how people in Liberia were doing. The Ebola outbreak in Liberia disseminated much-needed health workers for an already fragile medical system. That meant the collateral damage went beyond Ebola, with the loss of doctors who could treat patients with other medical emergencies. Dr. Rick Scarra was one American missionary delivering babies at ELWA, who also contracted Ebola in 2014 and had to be evacuated. He survived. When I visited Liberia in 2019, 5 years after what Liberians called Ebola times, ELWA Hospital's campus church still had tanks of bleach mixed with water for parishioners to wash their hands in, a reminder of the fight against the disease. Christian health workers are often on the front lines because these faith-based centers play an outsized role in African health sectors. A Liberian doctor and Christian, Jerry Brown, worked at ELWA's Ebola unit, which became the main Ebola treatment center for the capital at a time when that brought great stigma. He went on to head a major government hospital and was named a Time Person of the Year, along with other Ebola fighters. Other health workers died at ELWA. Wright Ball now leads trauma healing education for the mission agency SIM around the world, drawing from her experience of living through Ebola. She's done training with pastors in Ebola-stricken places in Congo, and knows the heaviness of their situation. We know the Lord holds us no matter what happens, she said. The Congo Ministry of Public Health has years of experience fighting Ebola, including a major outbreak in Kivu in 2018. Other international Christian groups are activating supplies and medical staff with World Relief, saying it had initiated an all-hands regional response to the outbreak. While health systems respond to the outbreak, the emotional human response matters too, Wright Ball says. When you're in the first part of the whole crisis, you're just trying to manage the crisis, she said. But later, one of the most important parts, especially for staffers, wife, and kids, is for someone to just sit and listen to them and let them tell their story. America needs a better gospel than Christian nationalism, by Russell Moore. It's Christianity Today, May 20th. This piece was adapted from Russell Moore's newsletter. This past weekend on the National Mall in Washington, thousands gathered for rededicate 250, a national prayer service tied to the coming 250th anniversary of the United States. President Donald Trump appeared by video reading 2 Chronicles 7. Political leaders and evangelical figures prayed and spoke. The language was familiar: America, God, repentance, renewal, one nation under God. Lots of Christian America. Nationalistic talking points were repeated, even pleas for a $1 billion White House ballroom.
All I could think about was the way a classmate of mine back in high school defined American religion. My friend, a nominal Roman Catholic, told me that he saw no point in people arguing about who was right, his tradition or my Southern Baptist one, because so far as he could see, they worked the same way. The Catholic kids do whatever they want on Saturday night and go to confession on Sunday and start the whole process over until the next Saturday night, he says. The Baptist kids do the same thing, except that on Sunday morning, they rededicate their lives to Jesus and start the whole process over again until the next Saturday night. He was, of course, unfair to the Roman Catholic Church's view of the sacrament of confession and to the evangelical Protestant understanding of repentance, but he was exactly right in the way he saw both distorted. He could see that rededication was often about soothing one's conscience just enough to rededicate oneself to doing whatever one wanted. Nations can do that too. As I heard the typical talking points for, at its most benign, American civil religion and, at its worst, full-blown Christian nationalism on the mall, my first thought was, America deserves a better gospel than this. But then I repented of my own form of Christian nationalism. America does deserve the gospel. America doesn't deserve the gospel. Neither do I, neither do you. For by grace you have been saved through faith, and that not of ourselves. It is the gift of God, the Apostle Paul told us, not of works, lest anyone should boast. That's Ephesians chapter 2, verse 8 through 9. But America does need a better gospel than what we often see in nationalist rallies. The evocation of 2 Chronicles chapter 7 is predictable at any God and country event of the past century, especially the verse that scholar Richard Pierred once identified as the John 3:16 of American civil religion. Verse 14, if my people who are called by my name shall humble themselves and pray and seek my face and turn from their wicked ways, then will I hear from heaven and will forgive their sin and will heal their land. It is not hard to see why this verse would be chosen over and over again for events such as these. It's comforting. It seems almost transactional. It seems to teach a relatively easy exchange, some acts of public religiosity for God's blessing on what the country is doing. The problem is that a civil religion interpretation of 2 Chronicles 7 uses the same grid that a prosperity gospel evangelist uses when the blessings and with the blessings and curses of Deuteronomy. 2 Chronicles 7 is about a religious nationalism, but is about not religious nationalism, but the reverse. The setting is the temple, the place Solomon constructed, where he placed the Ark of God's presence, where he offered up the blood of sacrifices, and where the glory of God filled the house, verses 1 through 3. This was in the context of a covenant with the people of Israel to be their God and they his people, and with the house of David to give the kingship permanently to their heirs of that time. The entire rest of both the Old and New Testament is how God keeps his word, with Jesus and his apostles teaching that all of it, the glory, the presence, the covenant, the people, the sacrifices, the throne, the blessings, the curses, are fulfilled in him. And that's what's so dangerous about the way we want to use this text. After all, God warned in this covenant word that he would not be used the way the other nations used their tribal deities. 2 Chronicles chapter 7, verse 19 through 22. In the pages following the account of Solomon's dedication of the temple, we see how Solomon proved not to be the faithful king who could keep the covenant.
his kingdom divided into two, one nation to the north and one to the south, at odds with each other over, among other things, tax policy. That created a crisis. After all, the temple, the place of sacrifice, and the manifestation of God's presence were all in Jerusalem in the southern kingdom, Judah. The king of the northern kingdom, Jeroboam, had reasonable fears about his geopolitical rivalry with the king of the southern kingdom, Rehoboam. If this people go up to offer sacrifices to the temple of the Lord at Jerusalem, he said, then the heart of this people will turn against their Lord, to Rehoboam, king of Judah, and they will kill me and return to Rehoboam, the king of Judah. 1 Kings chapter 12, verse 27. Jeroboam saw the worship of God as a political problem to be solved, and his answer was religious nationalism. He set up golden calves in Dan and Bethel to tell the people that it was too much for them to go to Jerusalem. They could worship right there. The obstacle was theological. Among other things, God had appointed only a specific line to offer sacrifices and to bring the people's sin before the presence behind the veil. Jeroboam found his own priests, though, who were willing to be ordained to do all of this. He found prophets who would tell him that this was what God wanted. And so Jeroboam used the totems and symbols of God to build political unity. And in so doing, he empties all these things out. Bethel was where Jacob, the Israel of the sons of Israel, encountered God in a dream as a ladder coming down from heaven. As biblical scholar Richard Buckingham put it, what he has discovered is not so much that God is in that particular place as that God is where Jacob is. God is with Jacob and will be with him wherever he goes. Know that I am with you and will keep you wherever you go. Chapter 8, verse 15. God's revelation to Jacob is not for a man who is going to settle down in Bethel with a temple close at hand in which to worship God. Rather, it is for a man on a journey. From now on, every place where Jacob sleeps will be a Bethel. To attempt to freeze that revelation into something manipulatable, a controllable and controllable into a vehicle of state propaganda, is to make it a dead thing. There, at what was once the house of God, the king used that holy site to sacrifice to the calves he had made. 1 Kings chapter 12, verse 32. But all of that must have seemed beside the point. After all, who cares about the finer points of theology when an entire nation is at stake? Who wants to end up the way Solomon's kingdom had, broken apart by foreign alliances and the king's own sexual immorality? The court prophets must have told themselves, Rehoboam is an awful person who will do horrible things. One can almost imagine revered elders of the community shrugging. Well, say what you will about Jeroboam and his golden calves, at least he knows the difference between a heifer and a bull. And for a while, it worked. As always, people mistook the patience of God with his license. Jeroboam did not say, let us worship Baal. He said, in effect, here is the God who brought you out of Egypt, conveniently located closer to home. Jeroboam did not abolish religion. He made it useful. And yet Jesus said of himself, you will see the angels of God ascending and descending on the Son of Man, identifying himself as the Bethel of God. John chapter 1, verse 51. To use that as a means of shoring up a country with blood and soil, national solidarity, is to use
Jesus Christ, and Jesus Christ will not be used. The problem with religious nationalism is not that it asks too much of Christianity for the nation. It asks too little of Christianity and too little of the nation. 2 Chronicles 7 is the word of God. It is right that we read it, but my people does not mean our country. It is the covenant people who come to God under the blood he has provided. Heal their land is not a promise that if America performs enough political religiosity, God will restore national greatness. It is a promise to set all things right in Jesus Christ. The problem is not worship or repentance. We all need to do those things, but we need them the way God commands that we come to his presence through Jesus Christ. A nation can make use of God. A nation can make use of faith. A nation can make use of values. But the crucified and resurrected Jesus is notoriously difficult to make useful because he keeps interrupting the program by saying, "Follow me." We do not come to God by way of a National Mall stage, an Oval Office video, a remembered founding, or a reclaimed country. We come through a torn veil by blood, through a throne of grace, and we come not through a mascot, but through a mediator. We can't rededicate ourselves any other way but that. That's not the gospel America deserves. None of us do, but it's gospel we need. It's the only gospel there is. You Can't Love the Church in the Abstract by Matthew D. Love.

one holy, Catholic, or universal, and apostolic church. This is the body of Christ, comprising yet transcending local communities of belief. The one body, Ephesians 4:4, to which believers are added, Acts 2, verse 47. At the other end is the individual, each believer within the church as a locus of faith, called to repent and believe the gospel. Paul writes, "It is with your heart that you believe and are justified, and it is with your mouth that you profess your faith and are saved." Romans 10:10. Excuse me. Evangelicals emphasize the importance of individual conversion. We cannot make it to heaven on anyone else's coattails. But between these extremes rests an awkward, often missing middle, the congregation. It sits between the church on one hand and the believer on the other. No one would debate the essential nature of the church, the bride of Christ, nor would any disparage the faith of individual Christians destined for eternal life with God. But what about the congregation? Can we place so much importance on our own local families of faith? What do we say about the congregation? Of course, it's important to practicing Christianity as one's not giving up meeting together, Hebrews 10:25. But that may simply mean we're supposed to attend worship services. Does the verse also demand we take part in a congregation as members? Can we obey Hebrews 10:25 by church hopping to different worship gatherings week to week, or by casually watching services online? Such is seemingly high ecclesiology that prefers a serious and demanding understanding of the importance of assembling, insists on attendance, but not necessarily membership. I recently heard a minister articulate how there are some folks who are around church and other folks who are in church. There is a difference. Well-meaning Christians say things like, "I go to church for God, not for the people." I hear the intention, but I have a hard time reconciling that sentiment with Scripture. Whoever does not love their brother and sister whom they have seen cannot love God whom they have not seen. 1 John chapter 4, verse 20. Brothers and sisters in Christ can never merely be the blurred background of a Christian's devotional experience with God. To advocate for the importance of membership, many emphasize its socio-spiritual beliefs. A coal removed from the fire grows cold, some say, or church is my weekly shot in the arm. These statements speak to the value of membership, but perhaps not its theological necessity. In a society of consumers, congregational involvement sometimes looks like an optional belief we can choose or reject. Membership is good because I get something out of it. The question looms, what do we say about the congregation? Is it a venue for a weekend worship experience? Is it a social pact I enter only as long as it remains obviously and immediately beneficial to me? Is the congregation a sort of spiritual convenience store peddling religious goods and services, unless and until I find another one up the street that offers better deals? Based on behavior I have observed, these attitudes remain prevalent in many congregations. Church leaders often find themselves working in this excluded middle. To borrow a term from missiologist Paul Hebert, and we feel it, can I get an amen? The congregation is neglected by those who assume it will be there for them whenever they are ready for it. During congregational turmoil, a pandemic, a scandal, a transition, many opt out quickly and easily.
Attendance dips during summer months while people are vacationing, and the minister is left behind to keep the lights on.

It's not for naught that Henry Nouwen calls ministers to claim their irrelevance in the contemporary world. So much of our work is quiet, invisible, and underappreciated. The theological no man's land between the privatized individuality of my faith and the glorious but intangible communion of saints is where the congregation sits. This is something real with which Christians must come to terms. The universal church is too abstract to access, and private faith lives in the recesses of individual hearts. Faith at these extremes leaves room for Gnostic forms of believing. But congregations don't. With real people, parking lots, budgets, and bathrooms, these actually demand something of us. Here we find where faith must become incarnate and put on muscle to be lived out among real people. This is how we know what love is. Jesus Christ laid down his life for us, and we ought to lay down our lives for our brothers and sisters. 1 John 3:16. Without brothers and sisters, very little cross-carrying occurs. The congregation, which so often seems accidental and non-essential, makes possible the crux of faith. It offers consistent opportunities to sacrifice ourselves, to take up a cross for the sake of a brother or sister. An answer in Nous for why the congregation is essential is because love is essential. Of course, a congregation is a place of faith and hope and is the context of instruction, formation, and worship. But without love, no one can be a Christian. Of course, we love God and our neighbors, but are we also called to love the church? And we cannot love the church in the abstract any more than we can love humanity in the abstract. Dietrich Bonhoeffer once wrote, Every human idealized image that is brought into the Christian community is a hindrance to genuine community. Those who love their dream of a Christian community more than the Christian community itself become destroyers of that Christian community. This gets to the heart of why we need the congregation. Without it, we abstract the church into something uncostly. Without it, the individual's heart remains hers or his own. Only in real community do I experience love and come to see how costly it is. Only then and there can I truly learn what Christ bore for me. China's youth are facing a mental health crisis. These Christians want to help. Eva Chow. Through youth organizations, counseling camps, and alternative learning communities, Christians are walking alongside struggling teens. Christianity Today, May 20th, 2026. Applause and cheers engulf a 16-year-old girl after her guitar solo of Habanera from George Bizet's Carmen. She looked out into the audience at a Shanghai coffee shop last December and saw her friends on the verge of tears as they knew how far she'd come to reach this point. 3 years ago, the teen took a leave of absence from her competitive Shanghai school as the then 13-year-old's social anxiety kept her from even looking others in the eye. Yet through her involvement in a youth-led group of Christian teens, she made friends, served in the community, and began opening up. Now she was helping organize a concert benefiting young cancer patients and performed before 200 people. Fragrant Youth, a Christian group initiated by homeschooled Christian students, reaches out to 10 to 18-year-olds, many of whom struggle with mental health issues or are addicted to their cell phones and video games. It has attracted
as many as 200 teens over the past 3 years with its outdoor activities, charity work, book clubs, and entrepreneurship workshops. I want to provide a platform for Christian youth to live out their faith, said 19-year-old Horan, who founded Fragrant Youth in 2023. Due to concerns of government persecution of Christians, youth groups, CT is using only Horan's first name. When we walked alongside young people who don't believe, we can help them see what it means to be a disciple of Jesus. As more young people in China face mental health challenges and drop out of school, Chinese Christians like Horan are finding ways to reach out to young people and help them find meaning and purpose. Some combine counseling with group support, while others guide children to overcome their challenges through alternative learning communities. While proselytizing and organizing religious education to minors is illegal in China, they believe the next generation is desperate to hear about Jesus. When I help a teenager, I don't just act as a confidant, Horan says. I aim to lead them to faith because ultimately only God can truly help them. Chinese schools are known for their long hours, fierce competition, and heavy homework loads. This has led to a lack of sleep and increased anxiety and depression, according to experts. In an acknowledgement of these problems, the government has sought to ease academic pressure on students by banning after-school tutoring and excess homework. It has also assigned school counselors to every school. Yet many young people still struggle. About half of the 95 million people with depression in China are students, according to the 2022 National Depression Blue Book, a 2019 to 2020 Chinese Academy of Sciences report indicates that 1 in 5 adolescents has symptoms of depression. Among those with mental health issues, half choose to leave school, according to a Chinese Academy of Science study. Chinese Christians face additional pressures. Many attend unregistered house churches that face government persecution. Families trying to avoid atheistic public schools turn to homeschooling, which is illegal in China. Others send their kids to unregistered Christian schools, many of which the government has closed. Horan's parents homeschooled her and her younger brother using a Christian project-based learning curriculum. They participated in a co-op comprising other Christian families. Yet by the time she turned 12, most of the other co-op students had returned to public middle school. Wanting to connect with their peers her age, Horan started an informal youth group that became Fragrant Youth. As much as the youths enjoyed their time together, they wanted to do something more meaningful. When Horan learned about an inner church ministry in Shanghai that provided families with affordable accommodations while their children received cancer treatment in the city, she decided to help. Horan and her group brought board games, art supplies, musical instruments, and even pets to cheer up the young patients. Many of them were confined to their rooms and often passed time on social media or watching videos on their tablets. From there, Fragrant Youth started book clubs, recently reading Neil Postman's Amusing Ourselves to Death, as well as entrepreneurship workshops and youth camps. Horan estimated that about a third of the attendees at Fragrant Youth's events are not believers and described the group's mission as twofold: to prepare the way for the gospel through its activities and to help Christian youth live out their faith. She sees her own role as evangelistic as she sees her peers struggling with a sense of meaninglessness in their lives. Sharing the gospel to others is my life mission, Horan said. My faith is the source of my sense of purpose. One teen learned about the group through a friend and wondered why members spent their time serving others
rather than playing video games at home. He started attending events, and the more he got involved, the more he learned about their faith. A group member explained the gospel to the teen, who went on to take an Alpha course at a local church and get baptized. But serving youth has its difficulties. Horan has had to handle peers with their own ideas about what the group should do, and she wasn't always sure how to wield authority and draw the line as a leader. "I cannot accomplish it on my own strength," she said, recalling her discouragement. "I can only rely on God and do His will." Elsewhere in Shanghai, Haiyan, 54, faces her own challenges serving the youth at her house church. As a Sunday school teacher, Haiyan struggled to help six of her students who had ADHD. So she attended courses on special education and became an ADHD family trainer, educating families of children with special needs. CT is using only Haiyan's nickname due to security concerns. She founded the organization Pathlight, which teams up with Christian counselors and psychiatrists to work with kids facing mental illness and support their families. When further treatment is needed, the group refers them to other medical professionals. Her work, as well as caring for her daughter with bipolar disorder, helped Haiyan better understand the needs of young people. In 2019, Haiyan attended a character-based abstinence workshop created by Focus on the Family and decided to create a 5-day overnight camp open to Christian and non-Christian youth. During the first camp, she recruited volunteers from among the attendees and was impressed by their passion and leadership. "They took the initiative to care for others," Haiyan told CT. With Haiyan's help, these volunteers created their own group, Youth of Light, to walk alongside teenagers struggling with mental health issues. Youth of Light, or YOL, members gathered regularly to pray and plan activities for the teens, inviting former camp attendees to join them. Despite their heavy school workloads, many of them still traveled an hour and a half across Shanghai for book clubs, games, and sports. Haiyan taught Youth of Light members to embrace and support young people with ADHD, autism, and depression. "If you don't know how to deal with them, remember that the greatest of these is love," she advised, echoing 1 Corinthians chapter 13. One member of Youth of Light also has severe obsessive compulsive disorder. Bullying at school nearly prompted him to drop out. At camp, he was impressed seeing his peers lead activities and wanted to do the same. His parents and church encouraged him to join Youth of Light, where he became a core member. Even when he exhibited behaviors like constant hand washing, no one teased or questioned him. Over time, his OCD symptoms became less pronounced, and he is now preparing to attend seminary. Yet, companionship and treatment don't always help youth overcome their struggles. Haiyan said some of the young people she works with relapse and return to the hospital for treatment. Some parents are depressed themselves, willing to pay for their children's treatment but ignoring their own mental health needs. Other families accepted the community and counseling that the group offered but refused to seek medical treatment, even for children with self-harm tendencies. The search for help has led some families to move far from home to find alternative solutions for their children. Wan Lee's eldest son disliked his competitive junior high school and grew depressed in sixth grade, becoming addicted to video games. He stayed in his bedroom all day, avoiding his parents. To break their son's addiction and find a way to connect with him, Wan Lee moved from Shanghai with their three children to Kujin, a small city in Yunnan Province.
In April 2025, her husband stayed in Shanghai to continue working. Alternative education groups, which eschew traditional subject-based learning in favor of experimental approaches, have grown in Yunnan. CT is using Wan Li's first name for similar security concerns. There, Wan Li's son joined a small learning community established by a Christian family that gained a reputation for helping youths overcome internet addiction, depression, and school aversion. The community teaches English and math, but otherwise does not focus on academics. Instead, young people live in a rustic cottage, gather for daily worship, prepare lunch, spend time outdoors, and help with the cottage's renovations and maintenance. Initially, many young people were reluctant to participate, but after a few weeks, they became more comfortable and engaged, Wan Li said. Although the young people spent less time studying, their motivation to study increased. With more time for reflection, some of them became more willing to take responsibility for chores and care for the younger kids in the community. Wan Li herself converted to Christianity in college, also began to experience spiritual renewal after moving to Kuching. After getting married and starting a family, she had initially tried to homeschool her children. However, she found that in cities like Shanghai and Beijing, homeschooling was considered a form of elite education requiring endless discussions about curriculum choices, resources, and college planning. Later, when she sent her son to school and he struggled with anxiety, with addiction and anxiety, Christian groups and local churches offered little help. In the learning community, which includes some parents like herself, Wan Li was moved by the genuineness of the faith she saw among the group. Now Wan Li and the founder of the learning community lead a dozen teenagers, helping them restore their physical and mental well-being through working in nature and restricting access to cell phones and tablets. They meet visitors from across China who hope a change of environment will improve the children's circumstances. However, it is still difficult for most parents to abandon the notion that academic achievement is everything, Wan Li says. If parents don't want to spend time with their children, try to understand them or be consistent in disciplining them after they leave here. Everything goes back to the way it was before, Wan Li said. The approaches Haiyan and Wan Li take to supporting young people have their own limitations and difficulties, but the common challenge stems from government intervention. Although they have removed explicitly gospel-related content from their programs, their activities still attract the government's attention. Officials have interrupted Haiyan's youth group several times. Authorities interrogate Horan's parents for hosting lectures on marriage and family, which the parents of Fragrant Youth members sometimes attend. Even so, teenagers looking to support their peers remain undeterred. Fragrant Youth continues to share the good news privately, and YOL members organize new camp sessions. Horan recently won a scholarship from a community foundation to support her mentoring program and plans to invest part of the funds into the group's current activities supporting young cancer patients. She hopes to build community, mentor more young people, and replicate her ministry model elsewhere. Wan Li's eldest son's mental health improved enough at the end of 2025 to allow him to resume his studies in Jiangxi, where he lives with his uncle and grandparents. Wan Li decided to stay in Yunnan with her two younger children to help other young people, but is uncertain about her next steps. As for Haiyan, she is preparing for the next youth camp. We will not give up,
because grace is sufficient, she said. We believe that God made everyone valuable. Men Should Bear the Brunt of Contraception by Justin Whitmell Early. Sterilization should never be done carelessly, and it should be the man's burden. Christianity Today, May, June 2026 issue. I vividly remember crying in the kitchen with my wife, Lauren. I was doing some dishes when Lauren put a pregnancy test on the counter next to me. That moment was totally unlike the others, where there was waiting joy and celebration. This one felt like a punishment and a total surprise. We already had three rambunctious boys under the age of five. What's more, the pregnancies had been hard on Lauren's health. Her midwives had recommended against having another pregnancy for a while. A year later, two things were true. First, we did what many faithful people of God have done before us when faced with unexpected children. We wrestled with God. We fought with each other. We talked with friends, and we changed. We made our peace with God's plan. That fourth boy is now seven, and we love him with an indescribable love that is the blessing of parenting. He is a gift unlike any other. The second truth is I got a vasectomy. Lauren scheduled it for me. We didn't need to talk about it. It never occurred to me to pray about it. I never consulted a friend about it. I did not research it. I just tied off my ability to reproduce. But that way of making such a morally fraught decision was a mistake. T.S. Eliot called contraception the suicide of civilization. Theodore Roosevelt called it the one sin for which the penalty is national death. T.S. Eliot called contraception the suicide of civilization. Theodore Roosevelt called it the one sin for which the penalty is national death. G.K. Chesterton was even more blunt. I despise birth control because it is a weak and wobbly and cowardly thing. Birth control did change the world. Contraception pulled the plug, and American sexual ethics fell swiftly down the drain. The right to privacy emerged from access to contraception. Roe v. Wade and the sexual revolution followed closely behind, including a rampant pornography industry. When I ran to the door to get a vasectomy in my mid-30s, I had no idea I was standing in a world created by such chaos. I was just trying to care for my family, having now learned much more about the history of sex ethics and the theology of the body. Here is what I would recommend as a primer. First, I have come to believe that Christians should have a strong preference for natural family planning. Even my Catholic brothers and sisters admit and allow for natural family planning through abstinence at certain times of the month. I used to find their arguments cheeky. Don't ever separate the unitive and procreative aspects of sex unless you want to separate them by natural family planning, wink, wink. But I give it much greater respect now. Submitting to the natural rhythms of our bodies is a far healthier and far less ethically fraught means of family planning. Natural family planning requires we adjust our lives to our bodies, not our bodies to our lives. A century ago, there was relative consensus in the church that our culture should be very cautious about birth control. Second, male contraception should be cautiously permissible. While natural family planning seems the wisest and safest choice, I find condoms or vasectomies permissible for a few reasons. To start, they put the burden on the male and require him to take the initiative to control himself
and alter his life when it comes to sex. This is healthy for men. When sex is offered to men with no responsibilities or restrictions attached, men, women, and children

0: and suffer. When men are required to be responsible for sex, men, women, and children benefit. Male contraception also helps a man care for his family by allowing good and beautiful intimacy to flourish while stewarding his family's stage of life. But it should not be encouraged outside of marriage, since according to Scripture, there is no place for sex outside of marriage. I also believe this should not be used lightly to delay children for a long period of time or to create a culture where children are optional in marriage. But when you are in a committed marriage with children, and having more would create unwise health or mental health issues, I stand by the idea of male contraception as a possible wise option for a man to care for his wife and family. These are admittedly narrow circumstances for male contraception to be used discerningly. This is why I believe the church should move from a default posture of what is wrong with this to asking instead what is right about this. It is not a simple answer. The industry of contraception almost inevitably leads to a culture that is interested in not family planning, but untethered sex. So I admit that making exceptions for wise use in marriage is a very difficult ethical dilemma. Evangelicals can and should put much more theological work into these questions. Third, female contraception should be strongly avoided. It is simply wrong for men to put the burden of family planning on altering more complex female biology. It may even be evil when it is driven largely by a willingness to complicate or damage the female body to simplify and increase the pleasure of the male body. The world of pill-based birth control and intrauterine devices, IUDs, has created a world where women are almost expected to put their bodies through wild hormonal changes for the sake of sex without consequences. Of course, some women use birth control for medical, hormonal, and health reasons, but the default assumption that women should alter their bodies to give men sex with no side effects puts the burden in the wrong place. Men and women are better off when men are held to the very highest responsibility for sex. Further, some IUDs and birth control pills work as abortive fascicides, since they don't allow an already created embryo to implant and grow. In vitro fertilization, too, often leads to discarded or forgotten embryos. As Christians, we must challenge our consciences and advocate on those personal topics as much as we speak out on abortion. If I go back several years ago, I would make the same choice, but for entirely different reasons, and I would do it in an entirely different way. I would weigh the fact that I would be taking a step of incredible moral and physical significance. I would ask for counsel and prayer, and I would read and think. I would act the same, probably, but with sobriety and reverence. But I did not. I simply got a vasectomy. That puts me in a long line of modern men and women who casually use all kinds of birth control with no serious consideration. We must reckon with our conscience, with church history, with the devastating impact of sterilization, sterilization's common use, and with the hard ethical choices that accompany reproductive technologies. If we cannot find better practical ethics, then we may have to admit the historical church was right.
1: Translating vision into audio. We're Mind's Eye Radio. 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
2: Good morning. Today, expect moderate rain with a high near 78. Tonight, expect clear skies with a low near 67. Monday, there is a slight chance of rain with a high near 79. Monday night, expect misty conditions with a low near 68. Tuesday, there is a slight chance of rain with a high near 73. Get your weather every hour right here on Mind's Eye Radio, your virtual newsstand.
3: In Belleville and Collinsville, it's misty and 66 degrees. In Fairview Heights, it's overcast and 65 degrees.
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11: 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Curiosity fuels this retiree's run toward growth, service. By Ellen Futterman, Editor-in-Chief. Retirement conversations tend to follow a familiar script. Downsizing, travel plans, volunteer work, maybe a little consulting, and inevitably someone discovering pickleball or birdwatching with the intensity of an Olympic sport. But beneath the logistics and jokes sits a harder question. Once work no longer defines your days, what does? Richard Lincoff seems to have found an answer. At 81, he coaches track athletes at Washington University and is on tap to do the same at this summer's Maccabiah Games in Israel. He volunteers in the community, including at the Missouri Eastern Correctional Center in Pacific. He takes college classes, and he still competes in track events. His schedule sounds less like winding down and more like staying fully wound. Or, as his daughter Kate Lewis, 40, puts it, he didn't retire, he rewired. That version of Lincoff, fully engaged, constantly learning, deeply present in other people's lives, didn't emerge overnight. Before retiring at 69, he had already built a career defined by reinvention, global reach, and a knack for landing on his feet. For two decades, he ran a Los Angeles consulting firm advising companies, including Merck, Philips, and Apple, on global product launches. The Whittier earthquake in 1987, when he and his family sheltered under an archway, wondering whether LA was the place for them, prompted a reassessment that soon became real. A Merck client recruited him to St. Louis. That move led to senior roles at Ernst & Young and then Cognizant, where he worked until retirement. But retirement for Lincoff was never going to be an ending. He talks a lot about being purposeful, Lewis said. That really resonated with him deeply and very quickly. Without a clear plan, Lincoff began exploring interests that had little to do with boardrooms or business strategy. He enrolled in classes at Washington University and eventually earned a master's degree in liberal arts, driven by a feeling that earlier education had been more about credentials than curiosity. He became a docent at the St. Louis Art Museum, where for 4 years he guided visitors through exhibits, focusing as much on context and meaning as on the artwork itself. Then came another turning point. After attending a prison performing arts program with friends and his wife, Lincoff found himself unexpectedly moved by the experience. "My parents were blown away," Lewis said. "It really touched my dad. That was like a light bulb for him, that he could do things that were deep and so meaningful." He soon began volunteering at the men's prison in Pacific, initially supervising recreation and sports activities, before eventually teaching courses ranging from anger management to marketing. More than a decade later, he is still there. Jesse Amston, the institutional reentry coordinator at the prison, said Lincoff's classes have become some of the most sought after. "He has a much higher rate of keeping his students," Amston said. "In fact, his students tend to promote his classes to other inmates. He's able to get the inmates to focus and participate, which in this scenario can often be difficult. He just engages with them. He's a very positive person." Lewis said, "Doing meaningful things became a driver and a purpose for my dad." But retirement, Lincoff learned, is not a tidy third act. Even lives built around purpose can be shaken off course. In July 2017, everything stopped. That's when his wife of 39 years, Judy Zisk Lincoff, died at age 61 from T-cell lymphoma after a sudden 5-week illness. Lincoff was 72 and only beginning to imagine what this next chapter of his life would look like with her beside him. "My dad's world as he knew it ended," Lewis said. "He lost his compass." For 6 months, the routines and commitments that had begun to shape his retirement fell away. The prison volunteering stopped. The momentum disappeared. Grief suddenly and completely took over. But gradually, Lincoff began rebuilding. "It was one step and then the next," he said. He returned to volunteering at the prison, and he found another outlet that combined competition, mentorship, and connection: track and field. A longtime master's track athlete who competes throughout the world, Lincoff started helping with throwing events, javelin, hammer, discus, and shot put, at Ladue High. Over time, he deepened a friendship with fellow master's competitor Gordon Ryder, 80, a retired Parkway School District teacher who coaches at Washington University. The two had met years earlier through master's track and field competitions and bonded over their shared love of track. "We ended up at the same place at the same time, just doing what we like to do," Ryder said. Ryder eventually recruited Lincoff to join the Wash U coaching staff. "He didn't bite at the first offer," Ryder said with a laugh. "So I kept asking him, and eventually he came to a practice. That was about 4 years ago, and he's been coming ever since." Ryder said that what stands out most about Lincoff is the depth of his commitment. "When he does something, he's all in," Ryder said. "It's all about the people he's working with and not so much about him." At Wash U, Lincoff coaches the throwers. The track team has won 2 NCAA championships during his tenure, and the coaching staff has been recognized nationally. For athletes like Callie Mack, a recent graduate who trained with Lincoff for 4 years, his age quickly became beside the point. "For the longest time, we all thought he was like 60, Max said, laughing. "Then we figured out he was 80, and we were like, holy cow." Mac described Lincoff as both a mentor and daily presence during her college years, especially through injuries and setbacks. "You can tell he's there because he truly loves it," she said. "He's very kind, very inspiring, and very much there for you as an athlete. He's been a huge part of my time here at Wash U." She remembers meets where the two would play guess the mark, trying to predict throwing distances, or practice sessions during which Lindkoff would challenge athletes to hit the dollar with a javelin throw. "He gives that big smile," Max said. "He just makes the experience better." Now, at 81, Lindkoff is preparing to coach Team USA throwers at the Maccabiah Games in Israel in July. "Doors open," he said simply. "For me, yes, I'm interested." More than a decade after stepping away from his formal career, Lindkoff's life is not defined by what he left behind, but by what he continues to build. Along with his coaching, volunteering, and classes, family remains at the center of it all. He spends summers in Denver with his daughter Kate, her husband, and their two children. His other daughter, Amanda Platts, 42, lives in St. Louis with her wife and their three children. Lindkoff is also in a committed relationship and still makes time to travel whenever he can, fitting it all into a life that, even now, continues to expand rather than narrow. "I feel most proud of my dad as I watch him grow as a person at 81, Lewis said. "He's a better version of himself today than he was 15 years ago. His philosophy is both simple and relentless. Fill each unforgiving minute with 60 seconds worth of distance run," he said, paraphrasing Rudyard Kipling. Then he translates, "Do things. Don't not do things." And maybe that's what stayed with me most after meeting Richard Lindkoff. Retirement, at least the way many of us imagine it, is about slowing down. His version is about staying curious, useful, connected, and amenable to whatever door might open next. For those of us inching toward that chapter ourselves, that may be the most hopeful lesson of all, that life after work does not have to get smaller, and neither do we. If anything, there is still room to grow, still more to explore, still more to become. The women quietly holding Jewish St. Louis together are finally being asked to step forward. By Jordan Palmer, Chief Digital Content Officer. Every Jewish community has them. The women organizing meal trains after funerals. The volunteers who somehow know every new family's name. The people quietly stocking food pantries before anyone notices the shelves are getting empty. The board members, mentors, and behind-the-scenes fixers keeping Jewish life moving without asking for much credit. Most never expect public recognition. Now, Jewish Federation of St. Louis is asking the community to help change that. As part of Federation's 125th anniversary celebration, Women's Philanthropy has launched It's Our Time to Honor, a new initiative inviting people to nominate women whose leadership, service, and philanthropy have helped shape Jewish life across St. Louis. The women selected will be honored during the annual L'Chaim event on August 27th. "We are hoping that women from all walks of Jewish life will be nominated, including women of blessed memory, as well as our future leaders," said Amy Lampert, chair of the Women's Philanthropy Board. More than major donors. And Federation isn't just looking for headline makers or major donors. Does a woman in your life volunteer at the food pantry? Does she serve on a board of a partner agency? Does she volunteer at your synagogue? Lampert said, because there are so many ways to make an impact on the Jewish community in St. Louis. The ideas of what a woman can do to be nominated are endless. And there may be a reason so many women immediately come to mind. They always say, if you want something done, ask a busy person to do it, she said. From what I can tell, there's no one busier than a Jewish woman. The people who make things happen. For former Women Philanthropy co-chair Vicki Singer, the initiative feels deeply personal. "I've had the privilege to serve with many smart, caring, and dedicated lay leaders and professionals in our Jewish community," Singer said. "They have all inspired me to give as generously as possible with my time and resources. Singer said one woman who left a lasting impression on her was Julie Gibbs, who served as director of women's philanthropy during Singer's tenure as co-chair. What stood out most, Singer said, was Gibbs' ability to make people feel valued. Julie has a gift for making every person feel seen, heard, and counted, Singer said. Looking toward the future, Lampert said she hopes the recognition effort inspires the next generation of Jewish women to continue stepping forward, leading, and building community. These are the women that have and will continue to make things happen, Lampert said. Nominations are now open through the Federation website and may also honor women of blessed memory. You can go to jfedstl.org. jfedstl.org. For many in this Missouri church, he was the first Jew they ever met. By Jordan Palmer, Chief Digital Content Officer. St. James, Missouri. Just 90 minutes west of St. Louis, on a stretch of old Highway 66 running alongside I-44 on the way to Rolla, Missouri, an Israeli flag flies outside a small Christian church where an Orthodox rabbi from Israel has quietly returned year after year for nearly two decades. What began as a single invitation eventually became something much larger. Today, Rabbi Moshe Rothschild's annual visits to City of Light and Life Ministries draw longtime attendees from across the region who gather to hear him speak about Israel, Jewish life, current events, and the realities of war from the perspective of someone living through it. 20 years is a long time, and the honest answer is that it started with something very simple. They opened their door to me, Rothschild said. Rothschild, an Orthodox rabbi and executive director of Israel Alliance, an Israel-based organization that supports soldiers' families and promotes Israel education, first came to the church through Christian pro-Israel connections. Through Israel Alliance, Rothschild also helps support widows and families of fallen Israeli soldiers through programs that provide long-term emotional and practical assistance. Pastor Patricia Maxwell immediately agreed to host him, never expecting the visits would continue for nearly 20 years. "We just feel like family when he comes," Maxwell said. "We just feel like it's kind of a family reunion." What changed over time? Over the years, the gatherings evolved from introductory conversations about Israel into deeper discussions about history, faith, anti-Semitism, and the realities of the Middle East. "When I first came to this community, I was laying groundwork. The history, the geography, the fundamental case for Israel," Rothschild said. "What has happened over two decades is that this audience has genuinely grown. In a way, they have become my most educated non-Jewish audience." For many attendees, Rothschild's talks provide a level of personal connection to Jewish life they may not otherwise encounter in rural Missouri. For many, he is the first Jew they have known, said attendee Simcha Holly. Holly, who identifies as Jewish but noted she's not Jewish according to traditional Jewish law, alerted the Jewish Light to Rothschild's visits, which she has attended since 2012. Holly said the gatherings help create personal connections that go beyond politics or headlines. "Nothing could be more beneficial to friendly Israeli relations than to have more personal interactions between the Jewish community and rural America," she said. Beyond politics and headlines. The connection now extends beyond the annual gatherings themselves. Rothschild regularly appears on The Dave Weinbaum Show, hosted by Jewish Rolla businessman Dave Weinbaum, helping maintain ongoing conversations with listeners throughout the year. Several attendees have also traveled to Israel because of their connection with him. This year's visit carried additional emotional weight. Rothschild spoke openly about life in Israel after October 7, and about his son, who recently completed nearly 3 years serving in a combat unit in Gaza. The moment I brought him into the conversation, the room shifted, Rothschild said. They asked real questions, genuine ones, about what he experienced and what it does to a family. During the event, one attendee interrupted the presentation to raise concerns about the loss of civilian life in Gaza. Rather than dismissing the concerns, Rothschild later continued the conversation privately after the gathering, a moment attendees described as calm and respectful. Maxwell said the congregation closely followed updates from Israel throughout the war, including messages Rothschild shared during missile attacks and trips to safe rooms. "He really brought it home, how their life is every day when a war is going on like that," she said. "Things like that just really touch your heart." Why he keeps coming back. Rothschild said the audience he encounters in St. James is already deeply supportive of Israel, but he sees his role as helping people better understand the complexities behind the headlines. "This audience doesn't need to be convinced," he said. "They need to be equipped." That, he said, is part of what keeps bringing him back to rural Missouri year after year. They've been consistent friends to Israel at a time when consistent friendship matters a lot, Rothschild said. That kind of loyalty deserves loyalty in return. Torchlighting, tribute to Harvey Brown at the Jays kickoff to new legends, by Bill Mochin, contributing writer. Dozens of volunteers, competitors, and Jewish Community Center supporters gathered May 18th at the Maryland Fox Building for the opening ceremonies of the Legends Games. Formerly known as the St. Louis Senior Olympics, the sporting competition for athletes age 50 and older, founded in 1980, runs through June 7th. Former St. Louis Football Cardinals tight end Jackie Smith kicked off the proceedings by singing the national anthem. Steve Rosenzweig, Jay president and CEO, told the audience the competitors themselves remain the heart of the event. "To all of our athletes, you are the heart of these games," Rosenzweig said. "Your energy and enthusiasm inspire all of us. We are proud to celebrate you today. Thank you for being here, being part of the Jay community, and thank you for showing us all what it means to live fully." Carrying the torch. Introducing the ceremonial torch lighting and passing was KMOV-TV sports reporter Tamar Scherer, who dedicated the torch pass to the memory of Harvey Brown. Harvey was one of the key founders of the St. Louis Senior Olympics and a passionate believer in the power of community, Scherer said. Harvey will be remembered for the way he treated people with positivity, with kindness, with warmth, and genuine care. He was the definition of a servant leader and truly a legend in his own right. Scherer compared Brown's legacy to the Ner Tamid, the eternal light in Jewish tradition. In Jewish tradition, the Ner Tamid, the eternal light, symbolizes a presence that continues to shine from generation to generation, she said. Harvey was that kind of light for our entire community. Scherer then introduced Legends Games co-chairs Lisa and Roy Kramer, thanking them for their support of the games. The Kramers, members of Congregation B'nai Amunah, serve as both volunteers and competitors. Roy Kramer, 65, will compete in push-ups, weightlifting, and planks. "We've been training," he said. "I really like the camaraderie and everyone encouraging you to do your best. It's a good feeling." A Jay connection decades long. Another husband and wife volunteer team greeted athletes and checked in competitors upstairs at the Fox Building. Diane and Lori Lieberman met on the volleyball court at the Jay 60 years ago. The couple, members of United Hebrew Congregation, have volunteered for the Legends Games for the past decade. Everybody is wonderful to work with, Diane Lieberman said. That's what we like about it. The volunteers are all nice and the participants are great. All the athletes are wonderful. The stories surrounding the event often stretch far beyond athletics themselves. For many participants and volunteers, the games have become part reunion, part community tradition, and part celebration of staying active later in life. Still dancing. Prior to the torch lighting, the annual dance exhibition took place under the direction of veteran volunteers.

our heart. The full schedule of events for the 2026 Legends Games is available through the J. How Jewish St. Louis played an important role in righting a historic wrong in the Creve Coeur Park by Bill Merchant, contributing writer. A striking piece of artwork now sits in Dr. H. Philip Venable Memorial Park that forges a new chapter in the story of the park and honors a prominent Black physician. The art installation, Home in Sight, is part of a complete makeover and renovation of the 7.5-acre property, according to Joel Goldberg, a member of the Creve Coeur Parks and Historic Preservation Committee. "We've made several upgrades," said Goldberg, who belongs to Temple Israel. "We've revamped the tennis courts, and we made enhancements to the bridges. It's wonderful to dedicate this artwork to Dr. Venable, and it will really address the history of the park." Home in Sight had its official unveiling during a May 15th ribbon cutting at the park. Robert Hoffman, mayor of Creve Coeur and a member of Congregation B'nai Amunah, described the importance of the event. "It's making up for a very, very big wrong," Hoffman said. An idea that became an obsession. Hoffman's sentiments were echoed by Jim Singer, who spoke during the ribbon cutting. When Singer was growing up in Olivet, his parents took him on a picnic in nearby Burney Park. The park sits between Spady Road and Lindbergh Boulevard and was originally named for former Creve Coeur Mayor John T. Burney. Singer's mother explained to him that a ranch house just up the hill had once belonged to a prominent Black physician whose property had been taken from him using eminent domain. 5 years ago, the park was renamed in honor of Dr. Venable. The process to call attention to the injustice and right a wrong began and was supported by Singer, a retired attorney and member of Congregation Share Emeth. Singer explained what drove him to make the project a reality. "I never returned to the park until almost 9 years ago, when I took my then 4-year-old grandson, Levi, to play at the park," Singer said. "I looked around and realized that this was the park my mother had told me about so many years ago. What started off as an idea became an obsession to research the park's history and rekindle the public's forgotten memory of the park's racist past. With the support of many of the citizens of Creve Coeur and religious organizations, including Share Emeth Congregation and Rabbi Andrea Goldstein, by the end of 2019, the City Council passed its resolution apologizing for the wrongs which had taken place so long ago and renaming the park in memory of Dr. Philip and Katie Venable," Singer said. On September 18, 2021, Singer and others celebrated the rededication of the park, where members of the Venable family and representatives from the St. Louis Jewish community gathered to celebrate the occasion. Many of the same people were on hand on May 16th for the addition of the new artwork. Support from HDR Foundation. In 2022, Creve Coeur officials created a master plan for Venable Park with the design and engineering company HDR. The plan included playground improvements, clear signage, and a new pavilion. A call for artists was released 1 year later to create commemorative artwork, and a Creve Coeur committee raised $50,000 to cover its cost. The HDR Foundation also supported the effort, explained Aaron Slayton, a niece of Dr. Venable, who knew him as Uncle Howard. "This moment belongs to all of us," Slayton said. "It honors not only Uncle Howard, but the strength, resilience, and dignity of our entire family. You may be wondering, how did HDR get involved? Well, it so happens that I am an HDR employee." The HDR support for Venable Park was made more meaningful through the source of the funding, according to Jeff Foz, the company's director of landscape architecture. "The $400,000 we gave in support of this project did not come from a big corporation," Foz said. "It came from thousands of Aaron's colleagues personally donating to support it. We were also involved through a group called Design for the Future, a philanthropic initiative within our architecture group in which we lend professional expertise and time at no charge to improve health and well-being around the world."
inspired by an ophthalmologist.

0: ophthalmic lens flipper. The artists selected to create the installation were Olitha Devane and her son, Christopher Kozar. As they were considering concepts, they settled on an idea central to Dr. Venable's specialty, ophthalmology. When you sit for an eye exam, a standard tool used by an ophthalmologist is the lens flipper. It's a handheld tool that holds two different power lenses. The eye doctor rotates or flips the lens in front of the patient's eyes. Home Insight, the Devane and Kozar's creation, is modeled after the lens flipper. The work is made of stainless steel and glass pieces. Depending on the angle of the sun, shifting light, and angle from which it is viewed, the sculpture offers changing views and perspectives. With the addition of the artwork, the physical and spiritual transformation of Venable Park is now largely complete. Its impact and opportunity to learn from the past is just beginning. An effort is underway to develop school curriculums to educate students about the concept of eminent domain, the history of the park, and the legacy of Dr. Philip Venable, who died in 1998 at the age of 85. An educator as well as a physician, Venable would likely be pleased to see the results of his struggles, said Aaron Slayton. Being here today is so deeply personal because this park is not just a place. It is a significant part of our family's story, Slayton said. Uncle Howard was an accomplished physician, a respected leader, and a gifted musician. But despite all he could achieve, he could not overcome the systemic barriers of his time. Despite everything he experienced, Uncle Howard once said, "This has not made me bitter at all, because if it had, that would be a mistake on my part." That spirit, that resilience without bitterness, determination without hatred, is part of what makes standing here today so powerful. Today is more about just reopening this park. It's about acknowledging the history and learning from it. And most importantly, it's about continuing to write a better chapter. What counts as Jewish art anymore? Sababa's answer is changing fast. By Jordan Palmer, Chief Digital Content Officer. A neon-colored abstract painting. A photographer documenting queer nightlife. A ceramicist whose work has nothing to do with menorahs, Hebrew letters, or ritual objects. At this year's Sababa Jewish Arts and Cultural Festival, organizers say all of it could belong. As applications open for the festival's growing artist marketplace, organizers behind one of St. Louis's largest Jewish cultural events are making something clear. Jewish art no longer needs to look traditionally Jewish to earn a place inside Jewish communal spaces. "We're defining Jewish art as broadly and inclusively as possible," said Rabbi Brad Horwitz, Chief Jewish Engagement Officer at the Jewish Community Center. "Sometimes an artist's Jewish identity shapes their perspective and community connection, even if it's not explicit in the work itself." That shift may say as much about Jewish St. Louis in 2026 as the festival itself. Since launching in 2018, Sababa has steadily evolved from an outdoor community festival into a broader regional cultural event, drawing thousands to its mix of live music, food, visual art, and contemporary Jewish culture. It is co-presented by the J and the Jewish Federation of St. Louis. This year's festival moves to downtown Clayton for the first time, a move organizers say reflects both the festival's growth and ambition. More than Judaica. But behind the larger footprint and expanded programming is a quieter cultural question. What actually counts as Jewish art now? For generations, Jewish communal art spaces often leaned toward visibly Jewish imagery. Judaica, ritual objects, Holocaust themes, Israeli landscapes, or biblical references. Sababa's organizers say this year's artist application intentionally widens that lens. "No," Horowitz said, when asked whether artwork needs to look Jewish to belong at the festival. "Jewish art isn't limited to menorahs or mezuzahs, although we do love it and hope to also see beautiful creative Judaica. Instead, he said, the focus is also on the people creating the work and the stories they carry with them. Sababa welcomes artists with a genuine connection to the Jewish community, whether that appears directly in their work or simply informs who they are, Horowitz said. Our Jewish community is diverse, and we hope the art will reflect the full living breadth of Jewish life today. Identity as medium. The festival is seeking artists working across ceramics, digital art, fiber arts, photography, sculpture, jewelry, and mixed media. Applicants are not required to create explicitly Jewish-themed work. Instead, organizers say the emphasis is on connection, identity, and creative perspective as much as subject matter itself. We were intentionally broad because Jewish connection isn't defined solely by subject matter, Horowitz said. An artist's identity, experiences, and personal journey can be just as meaningful as the themes and images reflected in the work itself. In many ways, the approach mirrors the larger evolution of Jewish identity itself. Increasingly cultural, personal, multigenerational, and harder to define by a single aesthetic. Jewish St. Louis today is multigenerational, pluralistic, and incredibly diverse, and Sababa reflects that range through music, food, and art, Horowitz said. While rooted in Jewish culture, expression, and celebration, the Sababa experience is for everyone to enjoy. A festival growing up. That openness may also explain why Sababa has managed to attract audiences beyond the Jewish community at a moment when many cultural festivals struggle to break outside their core audience. Sababa is built around experiences that naturally bring people together: food, music, art, and community, Horowitz said. You don't need prior knowledge or fit into a certain segment to enjoy it. Applications for artists are open through June 30th, with selections made through a blind jury process. The festival takes place October 18th in downtown Clayton as part of the Federation's 125th anniversary celebration. Your ultimate St. Louis Shavuot guide. Where to learn, eat cheesecake, and stay up all night. By Jordan Palmer, Chief Digital Content Officer. Shavuot doesn't get the same attention as Passover or the High Holidays. No giant seders, no frantic matzah runs, no annual debate over whether that one cabinet is technically chametz. But in St. Louis, it may be the Jewish holiday with the widest range of experiences packed into a single day. This year, you can celebrate Shavuot at a petting zoo, in a synagogue debating Torah late into the night, over cheesecake and scribal arts workshops, or chasing your toddler through a garden with a bagel in hand. And this year, one of the largest community-wide gatherings is tying Sinai itself to America at 250. Community-wide featured event. Revelation and Revolution. Sinai meets 1776. A community Shavuot evening of learning, memory, and meaning. As America approaches its 250th anniversary, four Reform congregations are connecting the giving of the Torah with the American experiment itself. Hosted at United Hebrew Congregation and planned jointly by clergy from Sher Emeth, Temple Israel, United Hebrew Congregation, and Temple Emmanuel, the evening blends festival worship, yizkor, learning sessions and discussions centered on freedom, responsibility, and Jewish ideas in American life. Guests can choose from multiple learning sessions during registration. The program opens with cheesecake and wine before moving into services and study. Schedule: 7:30 p.m., cheesecake and wine reception. 7:45 p.m., festival service with yizkor. 8:30 p.m., learning sessions. 9:30 p.m., closing reading of the Ten Commandments. When? Thursday, May 21st. Where? 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When? Thursday, May 21st, 8 p.m. to 2 a.m. Where? 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Dinner requires advanced registration and purchase. Chabad of Chesterfield, Pre-Shavuot Flora Fakasha Art Workshop. 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Temple Israel, Shavuot Learning with Rabbi Amy. Temple Israel is pairing Shavuot learning with desserts and a closer look at the Book of Ruth, one of the holiday's central texts. Following Shabbat services, Rabbi Amy Fader will lead a discussion exploring themes of love, loyalty, and unexpected courage woven throughout the story of Ruth. And yes, there will be sweets. When? Friday, May 22nd. Where? Temple Israel. 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Newsmakers. Marcy Meyer Eisen, Director of the Leadership Initiatives at Jewish Federation of St. Louis, received the 2026 Alumni Recognition Award from the Pennsylvania State University College of Health and Human Development. Jennifer Soschnick was recently elected president of the Ladue School District Board of Education for the 2026-27 term. She is a family law attorney with Groh Eisen Carlin and attends Congregation Temple Israel. Gary Fader, a retired real estate partner at Hush Blackwell LLP, was selected for the 2026 Honorary Order of the Coif Award by Washington University School of Law. This award recognizes his significant contributions to the legal profession and law school community, as well as his excellence in legal education. Fader is a Clayton City Council member representing Ward 3 and a member of Temple Israel. Laura Ellenhorn was recognized as one of three WashU Law 2026 Distinguished Alumni Honorees. A member of Congregation B'nai Amuna, she is a principal and head of St. Louis Civic Engagement for Edward Jones. Cantor Sherelle Richman of United Hebrew Congregation will be joining Congregation Beth Chaim in Princeton Junction, New Jersey, as their new cantor beginning July 1st. She and her family are moving to be closer to family. Richman, who was born and raised in Jerusalem, came to UH in 2024 to take over for cantor Ron Eichacher, who retired that year. Richman, after serving as a musician of excellence and commander in the Israeli Defense Forces, received her bachelor's degree in music and vocal performance from the Buchman Mehta School of Music at Tel Aviv University. She also holds a master's degree in vocal performance and an advanced certificate in music education from SUNY Brooklyn College. Richman has worked as a soloist for the Israeli Opera and as a music, Hebrew language, and Judaic studies teacher in New York and Boston area Jewish day schools. Debbie Schultz was recently promoted to Vice President of System Procurement Centers of Excellence and National Procurement Office Centralized Support at the Federal Reserve Bank of St. Louis. She attends Congregation Temple Israel. The Jewish Community Relations Council of St. Louis, JCRC, welcomed Raquel Leverson as their new Assistant Program Director. She brings experience in facilitating dialogue and building connections across diverse identities. Leverson will be a key figure moving programs forward in the intergroup and interfaith arenas. She will also serve as director of JCRC's St. Louis Rekindle chapter and will be the point person with congregations, agencies, and partner organizations for communications and marketing. Leverson attends Congregation B'nai Amuna. Bonnie Frank has joined the Jewish Federation of St. Louis team as their new executive administrator. She will help strengthen executive operations, streamline communications, and enhance collaborations across departments. Frank was most recently the Director of Development and Operations for the Jewish Community Relations Council of St. Louis, JCRC. Susan Katzman is this year's recipient of the 2026 Hannah G. Solomon Founders Award, given by National Council of Jewish Women of St. Louis. This is the highest honor awarded by NCJW-STL and is presented to an individual who has changed the lives of others through his or her leadership efforts and service. Katzman is a retired educator and community leader whose professional and volunteer career has focused on equity, expanding educational opportunity, workforce readiness, and leadership development. Other section and community honorees include Sue Lapp, Leadership, Barbara Barnholz, Volunteer Service, Randy Schmittadel, Fritzi Leinoff Advocate, Lisa Oxenhandler, Emerging Leader, Peggy Cohen-Voss, Community Impact, Mitch Baden of Royal Banks of Missouri, Community Partnership. Aliza Granote is among 10 local leaders to be honored as the 2026 Women of Achievement Family Support at the 71st Anniversary Luncheon at the Ritz-Carlton on May 19th. Granote, who is a social worker, was selected for the award for her work in family support. She was a 2020 St. Louis Jewish Light Unsung Hero. Granote founded Card Care Connection, a nonprofit organization that provides sympathetic messages and cards to people facing cancer. The organization has grown into a nationwide network of 400 volunteers who've created more than 90,000 cards. Granote also volunteers with 8 St. Louis organizations serving children with serious illnesses. Women of Achievement recognizes the volunteer efforts of St. Louis area women representing diverse cultures, roles, and accomplishments. Jewish Family Services is pleased to welcome 3 new members to its board of directors: Jimmy Deutsch, Rosalie Stein, and Bob Tucker. Each brings a unique blend of professional expertise, community leadership, and dedication to service that will help strengthen JFS as it continues meeting the evolving needs of the St. Louis community. Joan Lipkin received the 2026 Margot Jones Award in April for the lasting impact she has had on the international theater community and consistently promoting new works throughout her career as a playwright and producer. Lipkin is the founder and artistic director of That Uppity Theater Company and Dance the Vote STL, and is the first St. Louisan to receive this award. Past winners of the award include actress Jane Alexander and theatrical producer and director Joseph Papp. Cantor Calix Jacobson, formerly of St. Louis, will assume the role of spiritual leader of Temple David in Monroeville, Pennsylvania, beginning this July. The appointment marks a first for both the Reformed congregation, which has never had a cantor as its spiritual leader, and for Jacobson, who has not yet held a senior role. David Cohen is one of 15 selected to present his composition of Sim Shalom to the Composer's Workshop at the American Conference of Cantors Guild of Temple Musicians Convention in Cleveland later this month. He is the organist and assistant music director of United Hebrew Congregation. Hal WhatsApp may be helping save one of St. Louis's last twice-daily Minyamin. At 7 a.m. on May 7th, about 25 people gathered inside Congregation B'nai Amunah's sanctuary for weekday minyan, some wrapped in talitot. Some came to say Kaddish for loved ones. Others came because Thursday mornings are simply their day to be present. A few would stay afterwards for bagels, coffee, and conversation before heading to work, doctor's appointments, or retirement routines. And increasingly, many of them arrived because of a ping from a WhatsApp group. Last year, the Creve Coeur congregation launched Minyan at B'nai Amunah, a simple group chat designed to help ensure the synagogue could consistently gather the 10 adults required for traditional Jewish prayer. The idea sounds almost absurdly modern when placed next to one of Judaism's oldest communal obligations. But at B'nai Amunah, congregants say it may have helped preserve one of the region's few remaining egalitarian congregations still holding twice-daily minyamin every day. In less than 3 months, 75 congregants enrolled, said Sue Rich, one of the organizers behind the effort. And now, about 90% of our Minyamim are successfully reaching 10 people. Modernizing the call. Instead of calling people one by one, congregants can now send a message to the group asking for help filling a minyan or covering a missed service. Another member can respond and become the 9th or 10th person needed for prayer. It's not Facebook, Rich said with a laugh. It's strictly for assistance. For Rabbi Jared Scoff, the WhatsApp group succeeded because it strengthened a culture that already existed inside B'nai Amunah. We just needed to mobilize it, Scoff said of the congregation's longtime minyan culture. At B'nai Amunah, congregants often commit themselves to a specific service each week. Monday mornings, Thursday evenings, Sunday mornings, sometimes for decades at a time. The congregation's grassroots Minyanaires Club predates smartphones by generations. Rabbi Jeffrey Abraham said he had never encountered anything quite like it at previous congregations. At B'nai Amunah, people not only choose a day, they say, I'm going to be a Monday morning Minyanaire, Abraham said, and they commit to coming every single week on that day. Some congregants have done exactly that for more than 25 years. The 10th person. But after COVID, the system began to fray. Some longtime participants developed health problems. Others traveled more often. Evening attendance became less predictable. There were a couple of days a week that we were struggling, Abraham said. That's when synagogue leaders realized the solution might not require reinventing the minyan itself, just modernizing communication around it. Rick Mazur, who has helped lead Minyamin since 1997, said the WhatsApp system also changed something else, the emotional pressure of asking for help. When you call someone and they can't do it, you made them feel bad, Mazur said. If you put it on WhatsApp, it's totally anonymous. They don't have to acknowledge they couldn't do it. We only give them neutral or great. We don't give them embarrassment. For Mazur, the experience has always been about more than attendance numbers. It's a balance of living and dead and memories and simchas and things that are going to be, he said. That balance became visible throughout the Thursday morning service. Some congregants came specifically for yard sites. Others attended because this particular weekday gathering had quietly become part of the rhythm of their lives. The 10th person is the most important, said Beverly Shervitz, who regularly leads Thursday morning services. Without that final participant, she explained, the Torah cannot be removed from the ark and certain prayers cannot be recited. Somebody still has to show up. Afterward, conversations continued over bagels and coffee while worshipers discussed grandchildren, travel schedules, and upcoming services. The WhatsApp group now helps hold all of it together. Judaism has a phenomenal technology for mourning and loss, said Dr. David Cantor, a longtime participant in the Minyan. The community is going to take care of the people. Ironically, at B'nai Amunah, part of that technology now also includes smartphones. But after spending a Thursday morning inside the sanctuary, it became clear the app itself is not really the story. The story is that every notification still depends on somebody deciding to show up. Obituaries. Risa Diane Levy, May 13, 2026. Herbert Bennett Raffe, R-A-I-F-F-I-E, May 1st. Francis S. Cohen, May 15th. Harland J. Fox, May 13th. Lorraine Lori Franzel, May 15th. Etel Wadman Cohn, May 17th. Judith Boygan Davidson, May 17th. Judith Rodden, a.k.a. Judy, Mom, Granny, and Granny Goose, February 24th, 2026. Jacob Jake Leventhal, May 19th. This has been Terry Reitzel reading the St. Louis Jewish Light.
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2: Good morning. Today, expect moderate rain with a high near 78. Tonight, expect clear skies with a low near 67. Monday, there is a slight chance of rain with a high near 79. Monday night, expect misty conditions with a low near 68. Tuesday, there is a slight chance of rain with a high near 73. Get your weather every hour right here on Mind's Eye Radio, your virtual newsstand.
3: In Belleville and Collinsville, it's misty and 68 degrees. In Granite City, it's partly cloudy and 68 degrees.
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3: Hello, and welcome to the Funny Pages. My name's Greg Conroy. Let's have a good time today. We're going to start off with zits. The text box reads, Zits, DIY week. We're doing house cleaning and found these leftover drawings. Choose your favorite punchline. In the next frame, Jeremy is mowing the lawn. His elbows are pushing the lawnmower while he's texting on his cell phone with his thumbs. He is so distracted, he walks the lawnmower right into the middle of the living room. His mother, Connie, freaks out. She throws her newspaper that she was reading up into the air and lifts her feet off the ground as she is screaming. Now there's an empty thought balloon over Jeremy's head. In the final frame are five punchlines that Jeremy could say. There's a drawing of scissors explaining cut and paste. The choices are, hey, the wind stopped, or, and send, or, I should go, or, no, I'm not doing anything. And finally, I've cut this grass so often I could do it with my eyes shut. Bizarro. In the boss's executive office of a large company, a tall number two pencil is sitting behind the desk. The pencil is talking to an employee, quote-unquote, leaning in a chair nearby. The quote-unquote employee is also a pencil that has been sharpened all the way down to the eraser tip. The boss, the longer pencil, is explaining, even someone who never makes mistakes can't be kept on the payroll forever. Cornered. Another boss in a large executive office is talking with his employee. The employee looks out the large plate glass window behind the boss and observes a coworker falling past the window. Papers are flying out of the man's hand and fluttering around him. The boss explains to the employee in the office, you're invited to a lunch and stunt being held by HR on the rooftop patio today. Oh, gee. Non sequitur. Danae, the dark-haired little girl, is relaxing on the limb of a large tree in the woods near her home. It's a lovely sunny day. Her imaginary pony, Lucy, is reclining against the trunk of the tree. Danae, do you realize that half the summer is over? Lucy mumbles, okay, so? Danae sits up and waves her arms. So, we haven't gone on any big summer adventures yet, and before you know it, school starts again. Lucy, then why not just quietly enjoy the moment? Danae frowns as she stretches out onto the tree branch as she remarks, how long have you known me? Lucy, right. Chaos is also a moment. Duplex. Fang, the yellow dog, is sitting on the couch watching TV. Eno Camino walks in holding his laptop. Eno, I forgot my Wi-Fi password, so I had to change it. Fang, okay. Eno sits on the couch and continues, from now on, your name is Herbert. Fang replies, ooh, wonderful. Marmaduke. Our favorite big dog, Marmaduke, is leaning on the front of the meat counter at Cave's Meat Market, his favorite butcher shop. The butcher is leaning over the meat case to talk to the dog. Mr. Cave, if I hired you to be the night watchman, I'd have to hire another watchman to watch the watchman. Yes, they would. They'd be broke in a week. Drabble. Patrick and Penny Ralph's two younger children, are in their swimsuits playing with the hose in the backyard. Attached to the hose is a water toy, a smiling face with a fright wig. The water pressure is causing the face to wildly splash the kids. The children are laughing and running in circles. Wally, the wiener dog, approaches the bouncing hose and becomes frightened. His ears stand on end and he thinks, "Yikes!" as he grabs the hose in his teeth and runs through the mail slot of the front door, dragging the hose inside the living room with him. Ralph is very surprised as the hose is spraying water on the carpeting and furniture. Wally runs to Ralph while thinking, "Help me with this." Wally. Ziggy. The cute little guy, Ziggy, who is bald, is wearing a toupee, which gives him a head of short brown hair. He approaches the parrot, who is standing on the perch in the living room. "Ziggy, how does my new toupee look?" The parrot replies, "It looks like someone is trying to sweep their insecurity under the rug." Lola, our favorite cranky senior citizen, enters the backyard wearing shorts and a t-shirt. She's holding a glass of lemonade. She comes upon her daughter-in-law, Amy, who is working in the garden. "Lola, how's the garden, Amy?" Amy looks up, holding a garden trowel, as she remarks, "Exuberant, efflorescent, herbaceous, transcendent." Lola shrugs her shoulders as she adds, "And how's the word of the day, Ep?" Amy smiles, "Illuminative." The Argyle sweater. In the nursery at a hospital, a newborn baby is in a crib crying. The doctor, who just delivered the baby, is standing beside the crib. The baby's mother is standing next to her lawyer, who is wearing a suit and holding a briefcase. The mother has her arms crossed and is frowning. She can't look at the baby. The lawyer is handing the baby a piece of paper as he remarks to the infant, "Per our contract, you were to be born headfirst 4 hours ago with minimal pain, and crying won't change this process." The text box reads, "Breech baby." That's a dumb joke. Other coast. A man and his wife are seated on the couch watching television. There is a car advertisement playing. A woman in a fancy red sports car is driving with her dog seated in the front seat. From the TV, the announcer remarks, "The 2023 all-electric X45, the ultimate in driving luxury. Available in both sport and eco versions, the X45 will transform your driving experience." The wife comments about the advertisement, "How come the windows in car commercials with dogs never have slobber on them?" The husband replies, "I believe they use some sort of de-slobbering software." And why is it that dogs love to stick their head out the window to get all the air? But if you came up to a dog and blew on its nose, it doesn't like that at all. And I digress, sorry. Blondie. Cookie, Dagwood and Blondie's daughter, enters the living room where Dagwood is watching TV. Cookie hands over the car keys as she remarks, "Here are your car keys back, Daddy. Thanks again for letting me borrow the car tonight." Cookie continues, "You'll note there isn't a single scratch, dent, blown tire, or busted mirror." She heads upstairs. Dagwood, still holding the keys, looks at us as he points out, "When did those become positive selling points?" Here's Dustin. Simone, who runs the temp agency where our good buddy is a frequent flyer, sits behind her desk tapping away on a laptop. Dustin is sitting across from her. He asks, "Simone, you seem sad. What's wrong?" Simone replies, "Sometimes I think this online dating thing is a waste of time." Dustin smiles and shows her his phone while mentioning, "When I feel like I'll never find someone, I bring up this note I saved on my phone." Then he reads the quote, One day, someone will hug you so tight, all your broken pieces will stick together. Someone looks at him and then looks back at her computer while replying, "Great, now I'm sad and nauseated." Sally Forth. The Forths are attending a family reunion at Ted's mom's house. In the first frame, Hillary is talking to her mother, Sally, who's sitting at her computer. Hillary, "I'm so bored, Mom." Sally, "Why don't you go hang out with your cousins?" Hillary, "Because they're all like 5 years older than me, which makes me 20 years too young for them." Sally, "Then go outside and play in the backyard." Hillary, "Okay, question, how old do you think I am?" Sally, "Sweetie, we'll go to the beach sometime this week, I promise. Just let me get my work done." Pearls Before Swine. Rat and Pig are climbing a steep hill where there's a sign that reads, "Wise Ass on the Hill," accompanied by an arrow pointing to the top. Pig gets to the top first, and there's indeed a donkey sitting cross-legged at the very top of the mountain, sporting a white beard and wire-rimmed glasses. Pig, "Oh, great wise ass, all I do is worry from the moment I get out of bed to the morning till the moment I go back to bed at night. What is the solution?" The donkey replies, "Stay in bed." In the final frame, Pig is indeed in bed with the covers pulled up and Rat standing there. Pig, "There's a reason he's so wise." Mother Goose and Grimm. Mother Goose is on the phone. She's sitting in her easy chair next to a bird cage that has a parrot perched inside. She refers to the parrot as she tells the person on the other end of the call, "That new parrot you sold me must have been raised in a rough neighborhood." The voice on the other end asks, "Why, Miss Goose?" In the final frame, Mother Goose replies, "He won't talk without an attorney present." Deflocked. Rupert, the short dog, is talking to Mammoth, the sheep. Rupert is holding a book as he remarks, "Look, man, I found a rhyming dictionary. Give me any word and I'll find a rhyme for it." Mammoth replies, "Okay, Rupert is an idiotic diaperhead." Rupert begins flipping through the book. In the final frame, Rupert is by himself as he remarks, "I see why these never caught on." Pickles. Earl and Opal are standing behind Nelson, their grandson. He's standing in front of an easel with a canvas while he has a paintbrush in his hand. Opal, "I'm giving Nelson art lessons. I think he has real talent, and I'm not saying that because I'm his grandmother. I truly think he could be an artistic genius." Earl replies, "I hope you're not putting too much pressure on the boy." Opal comes back with, "Oh, I'm not. I'll be happy with whatever kind of genius he turns out to be." Rhymes with Orange. Two kangaroo mothers are shown in the outback. The text box reads, "The Little One." The first kangaroo has a baby kangaroo in its pouch, except through the pouch are the impression of the feet that indicate the Joey has enormous feet. The other kangaroo also has a Joey in her pouch, but he's normal-sized. The second mother remarks, "Someone's having a growth spurt." Macanudo. The little boy in this strip is relaxing on the sofa, reading a comic book while leaning up against Olga, his imaginary friend, a huge creature covered in blue fur. Olga has enormous razor-sharp fangs with bugged-out eyes and also wears a paper birthday party hat. The gentle monster is named Olga because the only thing she can say is, "Olga." The young man speaks, "I must have such a cuddly and comfy imagination to have such a comfy and cuddly imaginary friend." Dilbert. The pointy-haired boss approaches Catbert, the HR expert, seated behind a desk. The boss, I just learned my employee started tracking my lies on a shared spreadsheet. Catbert replies, will this be the wake-up call that teaches you to be more honest with employees? The boss, I told them using a shared spreadsheet is how you spread monkeypox. Baby Blues. Daryl sticks his head in the back door of the basement laundry room to find Wanda, his wife, folding clean clothes. Daryl is holding a shop vac hose that has suctioned onto Hammy's head. Hammy has childhood issues. He always gets into mischief. Daryl, I was cleaning the minivan and I found something I think you were looking for. Wanda replies, what? Oh. Daryl holds up Hammy. Wanda exclaims, whoops, I forgot we were playing hide and seek. With glee, Hammy shouts, winner! That's so cute. Garfield. Our favorite feline has his head inside the refrigerator in the kitchen when he suddenly throws out his back. Crick. He's thinking, oh, my back went out. Whatever will I do? Without moving an inch, his head is still in the fridge, and we hear him munching on food inside the refrigerator. Munch, munch, munch. Making the best of things. Mutts. We're at the diner where the big fella, who is the cook, is standing behind the counter with a toothpick protruding from his mouth. Mooch the cat and Earl the dog are seated on the diner counter stools. They are joined by a third diner, a koala bear, also seated on one of the counter stools. Mooch remarks to the cook, do you have anything with eucalyptus? That's the favorite food of koalas, in case you didn't know. Hi, I'm Lois. Ditto, one of the twins, is walking through the back door with a baseball bat resting on his shoulder, wearing a baseball glove while holding a baseball. Ditto is also wearing a baseball uniform and a team cap. His father, Hi, is next to him. Ditto spies his mother, Lois, and exclaims, I got an inside-the-park home run. Lois, how did that happen? Ditto, it went into a gopher hole in center field. Beetle Bailey. Sergeant Snorkel and Private Beetle Bailey are walking through the woods against a backdrop of beautiful mountains in the distance. Beetle, why don't you respect me? Sarge, I'm a sergeant. My job is to train you, not respect you. Beetle continues, so, if I made sergeant, you'd respect me? Sarge smiles slyly as he replies, no, because by then I'd expect to be a lieutenant. Family Circus. Jeffy walks in the back door with what looks like an armful of fruit of some kind. He announces, look at all these tiny green strawberries I found stuck to one of our plants. Zits. The text box reads, Zits DIY Week. We're doing house cleaning and found these leftover drawings. Choose your favorite punchline. In the first frame, Connie, Jeremy's mother, is crawling, literally crawling out of the top of Jeremy's head. But the top of his head has a hinge on it for ease of access, I guess. Connie holds a bucket and a push broom while emerging from the teenager's head. She encounters Jeremy's father while an empty talk balloon hovers over her own head. So here are your choices for a caption. The Netflix buildup was bad in there. Or, you're next, mister. Or, and I thought his room was messy. Or, I'm going to need a leaf blower and a power washer. And the final choice, call Roto-Rooter. Speed bump. Two jellyfish are floating in the ocean near a sandy beach. The cartoon is drawn to show a cutaway view that reveals their tentacles. The jellyfish on the left has a small fish trapped in its tentacles, but the one on the right also reveals a fish in his tentacles. However, the second fish is sealed in a mason jar. The jellyfish on the right asks, when did our fruits start coming in these blankety-blank containers? That's a comment on the environment, I bet. Non sequitur. Danae, the dark-haired youngster, who is Joe's daughter, is walking outside, but she seems upset. She's muttering the words, bored, bored, bored, and sighing continuously. She encounters young Jeffrey, her next-door neighbor. Jeffrey is a precociously smart kid and junior scientist who has currently created a time machine. He hears Danae sighing but ignores her and finally enters the time machine itself. Jeffrey pulls up the machine's ramp so Danae can't enter, and she shouts one more sigh. Sigh! Finally, Jeffrey acknowledges the young girl by asking, are you bored, Danae? Danae replies, wow, I swear, you must be psychic, Jeffrey. She's just trying to get his attention. Cornered. The Grim Reaper, holding his iconic scythe, is seated in the witness chair of a courtroom. An attorney is standing in the court while facing the Grim Reaper and the judge, who is seated high on the nearby bench. Because he's wearing flowing robes, the harbinger of death has his face and hands hidden. The attorney announces, one final question. How can you live with yourself? Duplex. Eno Camino and Fang the Yellow Dog are outside strolling on what appears to be an athletics field. Eno tosses a baseball and shouts, fetch! Fang reaches over and grabs a beer can out of Eno's hand and throws it the opposite way over Eno's head and shouts, fetch, Eno! Eno begins sprinting to retrieve the beer. Marmaduke. The big dog is picking peanuts off the top of a mound of ice cream in a bowl on the floor of his home. He's spitting out the peanuts onto the carpeting. Debbie, Marmaduke's owner, remarks, I take it you don't like peanuts on your ice cream? Drabble. The entire family is out for a walk. Ralph, his oldest son, Norman, his youngest son, Patrick, and his daughter, Penny. Bringing up the rear is Ralph's wife, Honeybunch. Ralph, kids, I never aspired to be wealthy and famous. Patrick pipes up, so far so good. Ziggy. Our diminutive friend Ziggy is sitting across from a woman in a costume that includes a cone-shaped hat and flowing robes. A sign over her head and back of her on the wall reads, Fortune Teller. In front of her is a goldfish bowl with a goldfish in it. She is waving her hands over the bowl when she asks Ziggy, who's sitting across from her, either you're a Pisces or I've misplaced my crystal ball again. Lola. Our favorite senior citizen is on her knees next to a bed saying her nighttime prayers. Lord, grant me the strength to accept the things I cannot change, the courage to change the things I can, and the wisdom to know the difference. Oh, and donuts to magically appear with my coffee in the morning.

Blondie, Dagwood is in the barber's chair while the barber is standing near him, holding up a photo of a hairstyle. The barber, the latest trend for summer is short and cool. Dagwood, cool is good, but not too short. The barber replies, trust me, I'm a seasoned pro. In the final frame, Dagwood is walking through the front door of his home while Blondie stares at him in surprise. Dagwood's hair has been slicked back and also nicely trimmed, including his trademark cowlick. Dagwood announces, this is supposed to keep me cool. Dustin. Our favorite slacker, Dustin, approaches a beautiful young woman sitting on a bar stool having a glass of wine. Dustin, buy you a drink? The woman, well, I normally go for tall, dark, and handsome, but I think we can get 2 out of 3 with you. Dustin smiles and leans up against the bar next to her. The woman takes out a pair of sunglasses, puts them on as she announces, there, now it's plenty dark. She hands Dustin her glass. Now, make sure the drink is tall. Poor Dustin. Sally Forth. The Forth family is visiting Ted's mother. Hillary is bored and decides to go out into the backyard to explore. Hillary, okay, Hill, make your own fun. Make your own fun. Of course, that's what you tell yourself whenever there isn't anything fun to do. She looks out into the woods at the end of the yard as she muses, that must be Dad's childhood woods. The same woods he kept claiming he had one surreal adventure after another. She starts to walk down the path. Well, time to wander around until I realize I made contact with all the poison ivy. Pearls Before Swine. Rat joins Pig, who's standing by the wall out back of the diner. Pig is looking at his cell phone. Rat, what are you doing, Pig? Pig, I got this new app with all these brain exercises. It's supposed to keep you sharp as you age. Suddenly, Pig drops his phone and grabs his head with his hands, making a grimacing face. Once he recovers, he tells Rat, I pulled something. Pulled a brain muscle. Mother Goose and Grimm. Superman is chatting with Batman and the Flash. Superman brags, I used to fly across the United States in 1.5 minutes. He frowns, but now I have to go by way of Denver. Deflocked. Mammoth, the sheep, is on a date with a beautiful blonde sheep. They are seated in a cozy booth at a fancy restaurant while each are enjoying a cocktail. Mammoth's phone dings and he glances at a text. Mammoth announces to his date, oh, hey, my mom just texted me a message to give you for our first date. He reads the text aloud. Enjoy your dinner. If you break my little mammoth's heart, I'll hunt you down to the ends of the earth and rip out your soul. Mammoth looks up at the woman. His date responds, should I be concerned here? Mammoth picks up his drink and replies, nah, with my mom's arthritis, it's hard for her to rip out anything. Gosh, his mother must be a piece of work. Pickles. Opal and Earl, the Pickles, are standing over their grandson, Nelson, who is coloring with crayons at the kitchen table. Earl, you really think Nelson is an artistic genius? Opal, oh my, yes, I'm an artist myself. I can recognize the science. She points at her grandson and remarks, just look at him. It's obvious that he's artistically gifted. Nelson looks up. There is something sticking out of his nose. He points out, I've got a Conti crayon stuck up my nose. Rhymes with Orange. The text box reads, the appointment. A pregnant woman is at the doctor's office for an ultrasound. There's an image of her baby on the monitor. Floating around the baby are 3 different colorful butterflies. The doctor turns to her. Nervous? Do you want a photo of him shooing them away? Macanudo. An older man with a receding hairline and wearing a red hoodie and blue

0: is walking in a field outside on a starry night. Suddenly, a beam of light surrounds him as a spaceship hovers just out of sight. The man raises his arms and looks up into the beam of light. In the next frame, the man is floating up into the beam toward the top of the frame. He is waving his arms and kicking his legs. In the next frame, he continues floating upward until finally he disappears completely. In the final frame, there is a whoosh as the spaceship shoots off into the sky, leaving a rainbow trail behind it. A small extraterrestrial appears in the final frame and exclaims, "E.T." Then the space visitor shouts, "Elliot." Okay, I know that the main characters in the movie E.T. were E.T., of course, and also the little boy named Elliot, but I don't get this joke. Oh, maybe the older guy is Elliot grown up. Yeah, not that funny. Okay. You're listening to The Funny Pages. My name's Greg Conroy. This is brought to you by the good folks at Mind's Eye Organization. Dilbert. Our hero engineer, Dilbert, is sitting with his laptop at a table talking to the pointy-haired boss. Dilbert, I calculated the net present value of being a whistleblower versus doing my job and minding my own business. It turns out my best financial play involves becoming your mortal enemy without you knowing until it's too late. The boss replies, "How can I ever trust you?" Dilbert, "A huge bonus might help." Dilbert's playing hardball. Baby Blues. Daryl arrives home from work. He stretches his arms out as he calls to his baby daughter, "Ren, how's my girl?" Ren appears with her arms outstretched. Suddenly, Dad jerks forward, making a loud "ugh" sound as his glasses almost fly off his face. In the final frame, he's holding his daughter, who is smiling happily. But Dad is gritting his teeth and sweating. His wife comes in. Daryl explains, "I keep forgetting about the headbutt hellos." His wife replies, "Maybe you should wear a cup until she gets taller." I remember those. Garfield, the great feline and his girlfriend, Darlene, are sitting on the fence in the moonlight. Garfield puts his hands on his hips and frowns. "Arlene, you are 20 minutes late for our date." Arlene replies, "How late were you?" Garfield, "Only 15. Mutz. Millie, a kindly, matronly woman, peeks around the corner of a room and sees her cat, Mooch, walking into the hall closet. Millie comes into the living room with a suspicious look on her face and says to her husband, Frank, "That Mooch is spending a lot of time in the hall closet." In the final frame, Mooch is sitting on the floor of the closet, leaning up against a sleeping bag next to a box full of shoes. He explains, "I prefer a man cave." High and Lois. High approaches Chip, his teenage son, who is standing in the garage where he and his buddies are having band practice. There's a drum set, some microphones, amplifier, and Chip's guitar in the background. "Hi, I'd really like to be able to park my car in here someday." Chip grabs his guitar and replies, "But this is the best place for band practice." In the final frame, Chip is hand washing Dad's car with a large soapy sponge. Ditto, Chip's younger brother, appears and asks, "How much is Dad paying you to wash the car?" Chip grumbles, "Nothing." A little leverage there. Beetle Bailey. Sarge is driving Beetle somewhere in the Jeep. Beetle, "Why do we talk about engines in terms of horsepower?" Sarge, "Well, it's based on the strength of a horse." In the final frame, it becomes clear that the Jeep is stuck in an enormous patch of mud in the middle of the road. Beetle, "But there's a big difference between a Clydesdale and a Colt." Sarge turns to Beetle and replies, "Stop horsing around and push." Okay. Family Circus. Daddy is sitting under a tree in a chaise lounge, reading a newspaper in the backyard. He's drinking a beverage. Billy, his oldest son, is standing beside him, holding a paper bag open. Dad looks at his son and asks, "I know we're recycling, but can't you at least wait until I'm finished?" Zitz. The text box reads, "It's DIY week. We're doing house cleaning and found these leftover drawings. Choose your favorite punchline." In the next frame, Jeremy is sitting at a school desk holding a pen and some paper. Next to him is an enormous gorilla eating a banana. The gorilla's legs are wrapped around the neighboring desk. There are a pile of bananas in front of him. The gorilla is glaring at Jeremy. In the final frame, our four comments that Jeremy could make to the gorilla that readers can choose from include, "Aren't you in my calculus class too?" Or, "I wasn't cheating, I was admiring your banana." Or, "What did you get for question 7? And finally, "Great prom proposal costume, dude." Speed bump. Two dogs are sitting on the floor of a kitchen. Next to one of the dogs are two food dishes. On the floor in front of one of the dishes are four morsels of dog food. The first dog turns to his friend and announces, "The server is great. Every time I try to leave her a tip, she puts it back in my bowl." Bizarro. At the returns counter of a department store, the clerk is at her desk behind a window. The next customer in line is a clown in full clown makeup and wardrobe. He's wearing a large green tie with yellow polka dots. Next to him is a large goose who has lovingly wrapped his wings around the clown and is staring at him longingly. The clown is returning a clown horn. This is a horn with a rubber squeeze ball on the end that makes a loud honking sound resembling the call of a goose. Cornered. A clock repairman is standing in his store, surrounded by a variety of clocks. His wife has entered carrying two large suitcases. The clockmaker's wife announces, "I'm leaving you. Sure, we had some good times, but they couldn't make up for all the incorrect times." Non sequitur. Danae's friend, Jeffrey, the genius young scientist, is sitting inside his time machine, working on the controls, looking at a computer screen. Danae is standing outside the time machine, peering into the door. Sigh. "I'm bored, Jeffrey." Jeffrey. "Okay, so?" Danae. "So maybe we can use your time machine to see an era where I'm not so bored." Jeremy. "I need to calibrate it with your data first." He looks up at the screen after he's put in the data. He continues. Okay, the space-time continuum analysis says you have two choices, before you were born and after you're dead." Danae is frowning with her hands under her chin. She replies, "Okay, I just thought of something fun to do with a ball-peen hammer." Marmaduke. Debbie, the big dog's owner, is walking Marmaduke on the street downtown while she does some shopping. Marmaduke stops when he comes to a mannequin standing in the window of a fancy dress store. He gets into a defensive stance and glares up at the mannequin. Debbie looks at the dog and observes, "This is one staring contest you won't win." Duplex. Eno Camino and Fang, the yellow dog, are standing in line at the counter of a fast food restaurant. There is a teenager standing behind the counter, waiting to take their order. Eno, "Hey, kid, our table is sticky. Could you wipe it down for us?" The cashier, "Sorry, I'm paid minimum wage, so I only do minimum work." Eno and Fang turn in disgust and walk back to their table. Eno, "Fine, I'll do it myself." The clerk calls after them, "Would you tell my manager I did it?" Travel. Norman and his little brother Patrick are enjoying the wading pool in their backyard. Patrick is floating on a bright blue pool noodle. Frustrated, Norman remarks, "Share the pool noodle, Patrick?" Patrick replies, "I will." In the final frame, Norman, Penny, and Patrick are sitting at the dinner table enjoying their meal. Patrick pulls out the pool noodle and offers it to Norman. "Here you go." Ziggy. Our little buddy, Ziggy, is sitting at a table in a fancy restaurant. There's a glass of wine sitting in front of him. He's smiling. The waiter is standing beside him holding a tray above his shoulder. On the tray is a box of wine with a large spigot sticking out of the side. The name on the side of the box reads, Boxo Vino. The waiter comments, "Excellent choice, sir. And to think we were so foolishly holding it back for Elon Musk." Lola, the crankiest senior citizen ever, is out for a walk in the park with her dog, Max. A young girl with pigtails comes up to them and remarks, "Cute doggy. Can I pet him?" Lola, "Sure. Just let him sniff your hand first." The girl, "Okay." The girl puts out her hand out to Max, who tentatively sniffs. Max, I'm getting robust peanut butter with notes of gummy bears." Argyle Sweater. A weatherman is in the television studio broadcasting the latest forecast. A cameraman is standing in front filming. There's a large chart on the wall that lists the days of the week. Sunday, sunny. Monday, rain, etc. Next to the chart is a large spinning wheel like you might find on a game show. The wheel contains a variety of weather options that it could stop on. The weatherman is gearing up to give the wheel a big spin when he announces, "Now, let's see what's in store for Tuesday." The text box reads, "Jeff Corbett, world's most accurate meteorologist." Other Coast. A man opens the door to his house to find a salesman wearing a hard hat and holding a clipboard on his front steps. The worker, "Good day, sir. Have you given any thought to having a home alarm installed? For example, what would you do if a burglar snuck into your home in the dead of night?" The man replies, "We have a dog." Not to be deterred, the salesman continues, but would the police hear the dog bark?" In the final frame, the man's large dog comes out onto the porch and glares at the salesman, the homeowner. "No, but they might hear the burglar's screams." Blondie. Dagwood and Blondie are walking out of a movie theater after seeing the latest film. Dagwood, "Is it me, or does it seem like most of the movies anymore are superhero movies?" Blondie takes his arm as they continue walking. She continues conversation, "It's not just you, dear. There does seem to be a lot of big, chiseled, muscular superheroes in most of the previews these days." Dagwood frowns as he replies, "I see you've noticed, too." Dustin, our favorite slacker, and his father, Ed, have just returned from picking up some groceries at the store. As they carry in their bags, they're finishing off some ice cream cones they purchased. Ed says to his son, "You don't have to mention the ice cream to your mother." As he pops the final bite of his cone into his mouth, "She's always going on and on about my diet. To be honest, it's very..." He's cut off suddenly as he walks into the living room and sees his wife sitting on the couch giving him the evil eye. He finishes his sentence thoughtful and informative. Sally Forth. Hillary is exploring the woods behind her grandmother's house. It is the home where her father Ted grew up. As she walks into a clearing, she sees a young boy sitting on a rock. She thinks, some strange kid just sitting by himself in the middle of the woods. She walks up to the boy and waves, "Excuse me." The boy looks up, "Yes?" Hillary puts her hands to her mouth as she stifles a scream. "Ah, Dad? I mean, she gets a hold of herself and mumbles, "I mean, ta-da?" The boy is confused and looks up at her and asks her, "Are you okay?" Looks like an adventure starting. Pearls before swine. Goat and pig are standing by the wall. Goat, who do you think is the single biggest influence on your life? Pig, my mom. She's the reason I am where I am today. Goat, that's great. How so? Pig, no mom, no birth. Goat, that's not really what the question means. Pig, no birth, no cheese. Mother Goose and Grim. Mother Goose and her dog, Grim, are standing in the living room looking out the window at the pouring rain. Goose, oh well, rain makes the flowers grow. Grim replies, it also makes taxis disappear. Deflocked. Mammoth, the sheep, is at the psychiatrist's office. Dr. Webb, sitting across from him, is a chicken holding a clipboard. Dr. Webb, well, Mammoth, I believe many of your life's problems can be tied to your narcissism. Mammoth, what? What makes you think I have narcissism? Dr. Webb points, you came in here with a best therapy patient trophy. Mammoth holds up the trophy. Hey, if you don't want to sign it, just say so. Pickles. Earl is lying on the couch reading the paper. His grandson Nelson is lying on the back of the couch looking down at him. Nelson, Grandpa, do you think I'm a genius? Earl looks up. A genius? I think you're plenty smart, but I don't know if I'd call you a genius. Nelson, Grandma thinks I'm a genius. Grandpa, I wouldn't be applying to Harvard yet, son. Grandma thinks her cat's a genius, too. Rhymes with orange. The text box reads, The Journey. Charon, the ghostly figure who ferries the souls of the recently departed across the River Styx, typically he is rowing a boat. Today he is bringing three souls across on a wooden raft that he paddles with a long pole. A man has been chatting with Charon. So what else did your wife get in the divorce? Charon replies, I don't miss her, but I sure miss my boat. Macanudo. A penguin is standing on an enormous boulder at the edge of the sea. He is reciting a poem. My soul is full of longing for the secret of the sea, and the heart of the great ocean sends a thrilling pulse through me. An enormous wave suddenly crashes over him, causing the penguin to be flipped upside down on end in the water. The poem is by Henry Wadsworth Longfellow. Dilbert, our favorite engineer, is sitting at a table with the pointy-haired boss. Dilbert, if you thought you were a genius for making a huge profit when your crypto assets went up, what do you think of yourself now that your crypto holdings are worth zero? Still genius? The pointy-haired boss has been squinting his eyes this whole time, looking straight ahead. The boss finally mumbles, shut up and die. Baby Blues. Hammy has a friend over. He is introducing him to his sister, Zoe. Zoe, this is my friend, Bryce. Bryce waves, hi. Hillary replies, hi. The three of them stand there for a moment, and then Bryce leans in and starts looking closely at Zoe's head. He then turns to Hammy and whispers, where are the horns? Hammy calmly replies, oh, this is her human form. Zoe turns and lets out a loud scream. Mom! Garfield. Our favorite feline is sitting at a table frowning. He thinks to himself, everything changes. John enters excited and asks Garfield, I wonder what it's like to swim through pudding. Garfield continues frowning and looks out at us and thinks, except John. Mutts. Two squirrels are sitting on a branch of a tall tree. One is holding an acorn. Instead of bumping heads with acorns, you need to find a new hobby, like pickleball. In the final frame, the squirrel has thrown a pickleball ball at Earl, the dog. It hits Earl in the head with a loud bonk and bounces off. Earl is stunned and thrown off balance. Hi and Lois. Lois is talking to Hi at the doorway to their kitchen. Why does Thirsty always drop by uninvited? Hi turns to her. I don't know. He looks over at their neighbor who has barged into their kitchen and is looking through the refrigerator. Maybe we can think he's in a sitcom. Thirsty is in a bright yellow Hawaiian shirt with orange flowers, stands at the door to the refrigerator and asks, "What's in the fridge?" Beetle Bailey. Beetle is standing with Killer outside the barracks. Can't believe Sergeant Lug would go to town with Sarge looking like that. Lug is Sarge's girlfriend. Killer shrugs. She doesn't mind. Her father was a clown in the circus. Sergeant Lug walks by wearing a pink blouse and a black shirt. She smiles and holds hands with Sergeant Snorkel, who is dressed in orange and black checked pants, a purple plaid jacket, a red and white polka-dotted tie, and a hat with a feather in it. The Family Circus. Billy and Jeffy, standing in the hallway, looking at their baby brother, PJ, who is throwing a tantrum, kicking his legs and arms up in the air and screaming. Billy, I quit throwing tantrums, because they take so much out of you. Zits. It's DIY week. We're doing house cleaning and found these leftover drawings. Choose your favorite punchline. Jeremy and Hector are sitting on the back of an enormous stegosaurus in a crowded parking lot. The dinosaur is crowded into a parking spot in a long row among other regular-sized cars. In the final frame are four possible punchlines to choose from. 1. It's easy to spot in the parking lot. 2. Next year they're introducing an electric model. 3. Plus, road rage is never a problem. Or, finally, 4, we flunked the parallel parking test 23 times. Speed Bump. An amoeba is lying on a couch in a psychiatrist's office. The doctor, another amoeba, is sitting in a chair with a notepad and a pen. The doctor, I understand you've been feeling ignored lately. You just need to get out there and mingle. Bizarro. A barber in an old-fashioned barbershop is wearing an apron around his waist and holding an enormous straight razor in his hand. He looks down at his son, dressed in a black suit, with a large red bow tie. The barber. One day, lad, you'll inherit my razor and take over the shop. The title of today's strip, Sweeney Toddler. Okay, now that's comedy. Cornered. In a morgue, two medical examiners are talking. On the table in front of them is the body of Pinocchio. One of the medical examiners has just cut his body in half at the waist using a cross-cut saw. He has turned the lower half around so that he can show his assistant the rings inside of Pinocchio's waist. Then one medical examiner says to the other, he even lied about his age. How long's his nose? Non sequitur. Danae and her scientist friend, Jeffrey, who lives next door, are inside of Jeffrey's time machine that he himself created. Jeffrey is typing something into a computer. Jeffrey, I've set the algorithm to take us to a time where you'll never be bored. Danae, cool. Jeffrey, yes it is. In the second frame, the time machine starts shaking as it shoots through time with a loud wham. The time machine comes to a stop in the middle of a snowdrift. They open the door and step out. Danae, what is this? Jeffrey, say goodbye to boredom as you hunt and gather to survive. Danae tips her head up and starts waving her arms as she screams, you sent us back to the Ice Age? Jeffrey consults his notes. Well, yes and no. This is the future Ice Age. Suddenly, a caveman arrives wearing spurs with a large beard and shaggy hair. He's holding a spear. The caveman points at Jeffrey. Hey, can you order from Grubhub on that thing? Danae replies, oh, that makes it so much better. Mr. Wiley is just a bubble off, but I love it. Duplex. Fang, the yellow dog, is standing by the window, looking outside into the yard. He holds a pad of paper and a pencil. He shouts, I don't like the look of those squirrels by the bird feeder. Hey, that dog is drinking out of the kids' wading pool. He scribbles notes into his pad of paper. Eno comes up next to him, holding a beer. I'm taking you off our neighborhood watch committee. Marmaduke. Sally, the younger daughter of the family who owns Marmaduke, is using a handheld vacuum, vacuuming up some crumbs on the floor by her bed. Marmaduke is lying on top of the bed, peering over the edge, looking suspiciously at the vacuum. Sally, this is only a baby vacuum. It won't grow up into a full-size vacuum. Drabble. Ralph is walking outside with his son, Norman. Ralph, this is an exciting time of year. Norman, yeah, the weather is warm, and baseball season is in full swing. Ralph, yeah, and bulk clubs start selling Halloween candy next month. Lola, our favorite senior citizen and her boyfriend, Harry, are sitting in a child wading pool in the backyard. Lola is having a beer. Harry, and up from the depths come bubbling a strange and mysterious... Lola, from across the pool, cuts him off. She points, Harry, get out of the pool. Ziggy, our little friend, is at the beach surfing. He's just wiped out after trying to ride an exceptionally large wave. He is thrown in one direction as his surfboard flies off in another. Watching this are two seagulls standing on a nearby post. One turns to his buddy. It's hard to believe they ever managed to master the land. The Argyle sweater. A woman is sitting at a table looking longingly at a box of Domino's pizza. She thinks to herself, I'm on a diet, but it can't hurt to just open it and smell it. In the final frame, the woman is laid out on the couch with the pizza box open next to her. She is smiling contentedly. Her husband comes around the corner asking, did my pizza come yet? The title of the comic, Pandora's Pizza Box. You've been listening to The Funny Pages. My name's Greg Conroy, and this has been brought to you by the good folks at Minds On and Organization.
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2: Good morning. Today, expect moderate rain with a high near 78. Tonight, expect clear skies with a low near 67. Monday, there is a slight chance of rain with a high near 79. Monday night, expect misty conditions with a low near 68. Tuesday, there is a slight chance of rain with a high near 73. Get your weather every hour right here on Mind's Eye Radio, your virtual newsstand.
3: In Belleville and Granite City and Fairview Heights, it's partly cloudy and 69 degrees.
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4: 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My name is Mark Love, and our first article comes from us, dated May 24th, 2026. We can make a huge difference. Attorney's real estate hobby led to tech hub plan. Can he deliver? Ferguson Emerson Campus. Ferguson. After weeks of debate and opposition from residents, city officials last month rejected a plan to turn the former Emerson campus into a tech hub and data center. The project, despite promises to deliver millions in new revenues, wasn't good for Ferguson, officials said. But the man behind the plan says his pitch is still on the table. Attorney General Onder of Brentwood is under contract until June 15th to buy the 217-acre office complex and redevelop it. I think we can make a huge difference in that community, Onder told the Post-Dispatch last week. Onder Brentwood runs a law firm that boasts multi-million dollar judgments for clients claiming harm from accidents, faulty products, and negligence. His name and practice are well known in the region from advertisements on billboards, radio, and television. He donates often to local and state politicians, including his brother, U.S. Representative Bob Onder. At the same time, Jim Onder has had a hobby, real estate. Over three decades, he has built or bought at least 70 houses, apartments, and commercial buildings, from Richmond Heights to Webster Groves to South St. Louis. He has renovated and resold some of them. He still owns dozens. Some of his projects have stalled. A two-decade-old pitch to redevelop a major corridor of Webster Groves, for example, hasn't happened. A historic theater and popular cafe he promised to renovate 2 years ago sits vacant, and his ownership of dozens of homes in Webster Groves has frustrated neighbors. His pitch for the Emerson site, which calls for up to $1.5 billion in tax breaks, would be more ambitious than anything he's done before. Critics say he failed to show enough details about what exactly he would do and how it would address residents' concerns about environmental impact. I couldn't just approve any project, no matter how experienced or inexperienced a developer may be, with just a concept, Councilman Jamil Franklin said. That's just not how anyone should operate, relying on hopes and dreams that they'll be able to do everything that they'll say they'll be doing. Supporters say Onder would deliver on his promises. He's one of the smartest people I've ever met, said Brian McLean, a longtime Webster Groves realtor who worked with Onder. If he wants it, he's going to get it. Always been on my hobby. Onder, who grew up in Afton, leads a Webster Groves-based firm known for taking on high-profile lawsuits. Among the most notable were cases against Johnson & Johnson talcum powder and against Bayer's Roundup weed killer on claims both caused cancer. The firm, founded in 2002, has become well-known in part through a steady stream of advertising, including a recent series of AI-produced commercials, sometimes featuring Onder as a professional athlete or rock star. Meanwhile, Onder branched into real estate. Today, his portfolio includes single-family homes in Webster Groves, an apartment complex in Richmond Heights, and CIBC Place, a glass and steel high-rise in Brentwood at Interstate 64, that Onder bought in 2024 for $34.3 million, his largest investment to date. Real estate has always been my hobby, my passion, he said. His interest began as a child, he said, when he accompanied his parents as they rented out or repaired apartment buildings they owned in St. Louis. The properties, he said, eventually paid for him and his two siblings to attend medical and law school. After completing an accounting degree from Washington University in St. Louis, he attended St. Louis University Law School. 2 weeks after graduating in 1988, he bought a house in Cahokia Heights. He fixed it up and rented it out until he sold it. Anders said he targeted properties that needed reinvestment. In some cases, he tore down buildings and built something new in their place. McLean, Anders' former partner, said he generally provided the real estate expertise under the money. He was a great partner, McLean said. If he told you he was going to do something, he did it. Anders has also formed a granite company to source granite and marble for his property. And he's recently hired a team of computer developers to create an AI system that would manage his firm's caseload, a product he hopes to later market and sell to other law firms. I've always been a businessman, Anders said. Stalled projects. Not long after building Anders' own law offices on Lockwood Avenue in Webster Groves, Anders and McLean sought to start developing South Brentwood Boulevard, an entryway into Webster that city planners had eyed for redevelopment. The pair in 2007 pitched 4 two-story mixed-use complexes at South Brentwood and Thornton Avenue near Deer Creek to replace several old houses they planned to demolish. They asked city officials for tax breaks and a special taxing district to help pay for construction improvements. In return for the investment incentives, they agreed to make stormwater fixes and other improvements to Lorraine Davis Park, where the Regents Trail Network planned to build a new path. But after more than a year of city deliberations, the project stalled. Then Mayor Jerry Welch said it was one of the few pitches for the site that fell through over the years. New construction on a flood-prone property was too costly and difficult, she said. It was just a big dream people had that they could take this parcel and do something good with it, she said. That just didn't work. Anders blamed city officials for delaying the project until the 2008 financial crisis, which upended financing. We had 2 other buildings pre-sold, ready to go, and we're just waiting for the final approval from Webster, he said. Then all of a sudden, the subprime mortgage crisis hit. You know, financing for real estate dries up, and the thing fell through. 2 decades later, Anders drew attention when he bought the shuttered Ozark Theater on Lockwood and the adjacent Webster Garden Cafe for $2 million. The theater, one of the oldest in the region, stopped screening films 47 years ago. It has since been converted into offices, nearly demolished to take away for condominiums, and then saved for voters and a tenacious owner who renovated its historic facade. After their owner died, the theater sat vacant for 2 years until late 2024, when his wife sold the property to Anders. Anders said he wanted to renovate most of it for the arts, like stage productions. Last September, he scrapped that plan. Renovations could have cost $4 million, and no major arts groups were interested in using the space, he said. The last thing I need to do is, you know, spend millions of dollars to create this beautiful theater that no one really wants to use, Anders said last week. The cafe next door closed in September. Gary Schoenberger, a St. Louis musician who ran the cafe with his wife for 8 years, said they couldn't continue running the cafe with an uncertain future. He said he doesn't blame Anders for the closure. It was just strictly business from his standpoint, Schoenberger said. We had the emotional investment in it, but I understand how these things go. Webster concerns. Today, Anders owns more than 30 rental homes in North Webster, around South Brentwood and North Elm Avenue. His presence has frustrated some neighbors. The area, long a tight-knit community of middle-class black families, has changed over the years as residents died or moved out. Smaller homes were replaced by larger ones, while others were turned into rentals. It's just very disheartening to see that they're doing to our neighborhood, said Kalia Hammonds, a homeowner on Euclid Avenue. It's just adding to the gentrification of North Webster. Hammond grew up next door in a house that Anders bought a few years ago from her grandfather. The house was one of 3 on the block that Anders properties demolished and is now replacing with 6 new townhomes. The city approved the new construction in March. For months, however, construction crews have dumped debris on the lot. She sees it every time she goes out on her porch. It frustrates me that this is what I have to look at every day, Hammond said. I don't think Anders would tolerate this outside his house. The residents have been frustrated by the condition of a few homes on their own that are condemning and awaiting demolition. On Elm, three dilapidated houses Onder has owned for years are falling apart, roped off by orange construction tape. And after a storm toppled a tree into one of Onder's houses on Coronish Court, it took Onder more than a year to remove the tree and demolish the house, residents said. It's now a vacant lot. He doesn't seem to take care of the properties very well, said Nancy Siskley, a resident of Corona Court. Some tenants who rent from Onder say they pay affordable rates. Onder says he kept rents low, increased affordable housing, and torn down houses that were eyesores and health hazards. The demolition process takes time because of insurance battles and Webster regulations, he said. If anything, I'm contributing to the stability of the neighborhood, he said. Future plans. In March, Onder proposed overhauling the former Emerson campus into a center for technology, energy innovation, and advanced manufacturing office and research activity with up to $19 billion in new equipment purchases through 2050. In a town hall with Ferguson residents, Onder compared his vision to the Cortex Innovation District in St. Louis and said he would renovate and expand an existing data center on the Emerson campus to use clean energy and rely on its own private energy sources. Residents and officials were skeptical, citing a lack of details Onder provided about what exactly the campus would become and who would use it and what impacts it would have on the environment and utility bills. If this were truly good for Ferguson, you wouldn't be afraid to slow it down and prove it, said Melanie Marie, one resident who spoke during meetings. Earlier this month, the City Council voted 3-3 deadlocking on approval of up to $1.5 million in tax abatements Onder said were necessary to complete the project. Ferguson Councilman Nick Kassoff, who supported granting tax incentives for Onder's plan, said Onder was the city's best option to keep the former Emerson campus from sitting empty. Remote work has put an end to large office campuses. The site needs extensive maintenance each year, and Onder is wealthy enough to hire the right people, Kassoff said. If you have a well-known lawyer with access to any legal talent that he wants, and with deep enough pockets to carry a development until it starts making money, it's really a great candidate for taking on something like this, Kassoff said. As far as Mr. Onder's lack of expertise, he can hire expertise. Onder, who still has a campus under contract to buy for roughly $18 million from his current owners, Copeland Electric, declined to say whether he is trying to close a deal. But he maintained it would benefit Ferguson. I know it's a good deal for Ferguson, but sometimes people can't get it out of their own way, he said. He touted his successes on past projects, his Webster Law offices, new homes in Webster and Rock Hill, renovating the Alequin Senior Living Facility, a new apartment complex in South County, leasing dozens of properties, including CIBC. In Ferguson, he said he would put together the right team and has already signed up general contractor Arco Construction, a partner on the data center recently approved next to the Armory in St. Louis. He said he is in talks with major firms across the country interested in the Emerson site. He has contacts in law and business across the country. He is involved in 9 other U.S. data center projects, including in Ohio, Georgia, and Texas. He would not provide details. The tech industry, he said, is highly competitive and won't disclose plans before approvals. He said he considered his Ferguson pitch a personal cause to help the community, as he did so many of his legal cases. If you may look at my history, when I take on a cause, I get it done, and I make the world a better place because of it, he said. And in our next article, Missouri education package in final days of session. A wide-ranging education package backed by Missouri Governor Mike Kehoe collapsed in the final days of the legislative session after negotiations over school accountability became a fight over which communities should be open to charter schools. The breakdown killed legislation that would have shaped Kehoe's push for an A to F grading system for public schools, one of his top education priorities. But the immediate obstacle was a familiar divide in Missouri school choice debate. Broad support among Republicans for charter schools and resistance when expansion moved to closer to home. It was really close, said State Senator Stephen Weber, a Democrat from Columbia, told the Independent. What killed it, ironically, was Republicans did not want charter schools in their district. The bill was poised to come to debate in the last 3 days of the legislative session. Senate Majority Leader Tony Lutkemeyer told reporters last week, "We thought that there were some negotiations between both caucuses in the Senate that may have created a path," said Lutkemeyer, a Republican from Parkville. "As often is the case, those negotiations sort of broke down last night, and we were unable to get a resolution." For Weber, whose district covers all of Boone County, the priority was a rollback of a 2024 law that allowed charter schools to open in the county. In April, the State Board of Education approved the first charter school application to open in Columbia, Boone County's largest city. The Columbia School Board is suing the state to overturn the law. Standalone proposals to remove the statute went nowhere, Weber said, so he sought a compromise. Take Boone County out, but add another county in its place. School choice advocates involved in the negotiations and Kehoe were open to the idea, Weber said, but only if the deal resulted in a net increase in the number of students living in the areas where charter schools could open. Republicans wanted a net increase in kids that were covered by charter schools, which obviously I don't like, Weber said, but I was willing to compromise to get them out of Columbia. For a while, St. Charles County appeared to be a possible landing spot. Lawmakers, primarily in the House, had pushed to open charters in this county for years. House Speaker John Patterson, a Lee Summit Republican, told the Independent that Cass and St. Charles counties were considered, but he said that the St. Charles senators opposed that. One of those St. Charles County senators, Republican State Senator Nick Schroer of Defiance, said he turned down the proposal because it did not go far enough. "I am tired of only dipping Missouri's toe in the free market known as school choice," he said. "I would require universal school choice to be expanded throughout the state in any negotiation." Republican State Senator Adam Schnelting, the other St. Charles County senator, did not respond to a request for comment. Weber said the negotiations exposed a gap between lawmakers' stated support for charter schools and their willingness to expand them into their own communities. "I don't think there are five Republicans in the Senate that want charter schools in their district," Weber said. "I went around a whole bunch of them, and they all support charter schools but managed to come up with a reason they shouldn't be in their neighborhood, their community." He plans to resume negotiating next year, hoping to build enough pressure to reach an agreement. Next steps for A through F. Although this session's A through F school report card bill died, Kehoe has not abandoned plans to create a letter grade system for public schools. In January, the governor issued an executive order to the state's education department to develop an annual A to F school and district grading framework with scores based on standardized test performance. The department expects to have a plan presented at the State Board of Education June's meeting, a spokesperson told the Independent. An executive order doesn't give the governor authority to unilaterally create a new program, but it serves as a public message to the State Board of Education. Kehoe appointed a majority of the board, and lawmakers have acknowledged that the board's approval of a letter grade system is inevitable. The governor's executive order is going to happen either way, State Representative Dane Dill, a Republican from Butler, said during a House debate of his A to F bill in March. "I think we tried to make the process a little better for school districts." Four lawmakers filed bills largely mirroring Kehoe's proposal with some differences. One, for example, would have created an incentive program that awarded money to schools with top scores or high levels of growth. The House amended its version of the legislation to include a secondary grade to reflect school climate and family satisfaction. It was important to not rely on executive order and have a product that had been worked through the whole legislature, Deal told the Independent. Lawmakers were largely in agreement on the base legislation, Deal said, but as a broader education package, negotiations were not quite complete as time ran out. The merits of the standalone bill should have allowed passage, given that there's an executive order in place for A to F grading that I think is inferior to the legislation that was proposed, Patterson said. He pointed to the governor's request for a grading scale that increases in rigor so that when 65% of the schools earn an A or B grades, the threshold for grades A through D increase by 5 percentage points. It is unclear if the State Board of Education is planning to follow every detail in Kehoe's order, which gave the board until the end of June to get the proposal to his desk. In a statement to the Independent, the governor's spokesperson, Gabrielle Picard, said Kehoe remains committed to the state putting an A through F grade card system in place. Governor Kehoe believes the parents and families should have a more clear and concise way to review school performance and hold leadership accountable, she said, and he looks forward to reviewing DESE's implementation plan for a statewide school accountability A through F grade card to accomplish this. And in our next article, MLB player served, died for country. Bob Nabors played for St. Louis Browns. Two rookies at Fenway. Both were 21. Both will become war heroes. It was September 21st, 1939. One guy homered. The other went 0 for 4. The guy who went hitless was Ted Williams. The guy who went deep, you've likely never heard of him. This is his story. When you peer at photo of St. Louis Browns shortstop Bob Nabors, his eyes seem dark and distinguished, as if the storks placed the wrong ones on his schoolboy face. Or perhaps he was preordained to do serious stuff. But first, he had to make the major leagues. Nabors was raised in a small town, Oklahoma. Growing up, he played baseball and basketball and worked on a ranch in the oil field. In 1936, he cracked the roster of a baseball team in Siloam Springs, Arkansas, which was the Class D squad of the American League's St. Louis Browns. He grinded his way through the system, and in 1939, with 14 homers and 18 RBIs in 119 games, Nabors was called up to the Browns. The club was on the ground. He made his debut at Washington's Griffith Stadium on September 16, 1939. 5 days later, at Fenway Park, he got his first hit, the home run against the Red Sox. It was a solo shot in the seventh, hit halfway up the left field screen close to the foul line, per an Associated Press account. It cut the Boston lead 3-2. But in the bottom of the inning, Hall of Famer hitter Joe Cronin socked a homer to extend the lead. The Red Sox won 6-2. Nabors would get a hit in his next game, a single against the White Sox. And that was it. Nabors went 2-for-11 and never played in the majors again. He later became a major. Before that, he fell in love. In February of 1941, Nabors married Winifred Wilcox. In August 1941, Winifred Wilcox was killed in an auto accident. The grieving Nabors finished the minor league season with a .216 batting average. Then Pearl Harbor happened. Nabors signed up for the service. He became a pilot and served in World War II, just like Ted Williams did. After the war, he was stationed in Alabama, where he met and married Kathleen Burke. And in the Montgomery Advisor newspaper on March 22, 1950, it was announced that they had a baby boy, Robert Cameron Nabors. The father soon returned to war. He fought in Korea, as did Williams. Nabors flew a B-26 bomber called the 7th Chadwick, 44-34698. On August 8, 1952, Major Nabors, age 34, flew on a mission along with First Lieutenant William L. Holcomb and Staff Sergeant Grady M. Weeks. The crew alerted base that they'd been hit. Three men bailed out of the plane. They were never heard from again. When the war ended in 1953, none of the three were among the returned prisoners of war. The Air Force officially declared them deceased. According to the BaseballBallinWartime.com, only 12 Major League Baseball players died while serving their country. Nabors was the only one in Korea and was the last one of the 12. We can never forget that's the one line for these men who gave their lives. Never forget, said Ed Wheatley, a St. Louis-based sports historian who made a documentary and has written multiple books on St.

Bob Selig joined the Joint Chiefs of Staff and other political nobles for a ceremony to honor those who fought in Korea. Former Yankees player Jerry Coleman was there. He served too. According to Whitley, Selig said the names of numerous baseball players who served our country. He specifically brought up Bob Nabors, whose body was never accounted for. Major Nabors hailed from a family that embodied the admirable ethic of service to country, Selig said. Then he turned directly towards Nabors' son, Robert Cameron, who became an Air Force man himself. Cam, Selig said, I thank you for all that you and your father and your family have done for your country. And in case you're just now joining us, you're listening to the St. Louis Post-Dispatch Front Page News, Sunday edition. And in our next article, Lambert lands $30 million federal grant. From St. Louis, St. Louis Lambert International Airport has pulled in a $30 million federal grant to help pay for construction of a new central utility plant. The airport announced Friday that business leaders and officials, including U.S. Senator Eric Schmidt, would laud the grant next Thursday at a news conference at the airport. A big win for STL, Schmidt said on X. This investment will replace aging infrastructure and strengthen STL's role as a gateway to the West. The outlay was among nearly $1 billion in Federal Aviation Administration grants announced Monday by U.S. Transportation Secretary Sean Duffy to improve airport terminals around the country. Lambert's director, Rhonda Ham Nieberg, in an interview, called the new grant awesome and said it's in addition to about $20 million from a previously awarded federal grant, which Lambert plans to use on a utility plant. The plant will shift to a new location to make way for the planned consolidation of the airport's two terminals into a larger single facility. The utility plant and a related new Ameren substation are expected to cost about $200 million, she said. Most of the remainder of the costs will be covered by the bonds that will be paid off by the fees paid by Lambert Airlines. The utility plant is a part of almost $1 billion in ancillary and preparatory work for the terminal project. Airlines have approved of the preparation work, but aren't expected to decide on going ahead until with the overall consolidation plan until next fall. That's when design work on the terminal overhaul will reach the 60% stage and a firm maximum price tag is set. In March, Ham Nieberg said that amount is expected to exceed the $2.8 billion to $3 billion figure estimated when the project was unveiled 4 years ago. And in our next article, objections filed over Bears Roundup settlement. From St. Louis, an attorney on Friday moved a class action lawsuit against agrochemical giant Bayer to federal court as part of an objection to the proposed $7.25 billion settlement. The move was made on behalf of 10 Roundup lawsuit plaintiffs from nine states, attorney Ashley Keller said in a statement. He said the move would allow the case to be transferred to California-based U.S. District Court Judge Vince Chabria, who presided over Roundup multi-district litigation since 2016. Keller, based in Chicago, claimed the lawyers who brought the class action lawsuit to the St. Louis Circuit Court did so because Chabria years ago refused to certify a similar class in his court. We do not believe that Monsanto's wish list of settlement terms that simultaneously rush and impede victims' free choice to leave the class will come anywhere close to satisfying the requirements of class action lawsuits, Keller wrote. Bayer issued a statement saying it would work to keep the proceedings in the circuit court. The removal notice has no merit as the class is properly before a Missouri state court where the overwhelming majority of remaining claims have been filed. The statement says, Friday's move comes a few months after Bayer agreed to its proposed $7.25 billion class action settlement, which attorneys said was a big step toward resolving thousands of lawsuits claiming that exposure to the weed killer Roundup caused non-Hodgkin's lymphoma. The proposed settlement would pay people across the United States who were exposed to Roundup and diagnosed with cancer, and also those exposed and diagnosed in the future. The settlement would have the company make annual payments for up to 21 years. The proposed settlement received preliminary approval March 4th, 2026. This allowed attorneys to notify potential class members and provided
a 90-day period ending June 4th,

0: during which members of the class can opt out or file objections. On Friday, Keller said that each plaintiff, an average, would receive a gross settlement of less than $60,000 distributed over 21 years. Residential users of Roundup who developed cancer are capped at $40,000. Keller said the plaintiff attorneys involved in bringing the case are seeking $675 million in fees to extinguish the claims of present and future Roundup victims, including many who have already retained counsel to fight for their day in court. In an objection filed in state court, he called the fees excessive. Christopher Seeger, one of the proposed class attorneys in the Roundup settlement, called the objection an attempt to remove the case to federal court unprecedented in a statement, with the looming risk of a bear bankruptcy and a Supreme Court case that could wipe out claims that Roundup failed to warn customers. He said the STIP settlement is the clearest path to guarantee compensation for cancer victims who have waited more than a decade for justice. We welcome the opportunity to answer these objections at the final fairness hearing and remain confident to this agreement, which is backed by firms representing the vast majority of Roundup claimants, Seeger said. Friday's announcement was the latest in the years-long legal saga surrounding the company's best-selling weed killer Roundup, which has sparked tens of thousands of personal injury claims alleging that its active ingredient, glyphosate, caused various types of non-Hodgkin lymphoma. Bayer bought the weed killer's manufacturer, Creacor-based Monsanto, in June 2018. The acquisition came just in time for the avalanche of lawsuit, cratering Bayer's stock price and fueling investors' calls for the German company to split off to besiege agricultural arm that features Monsanto's legacy products. In February, though, Bayer CEO Bill Anderson again insisted that glyphosate is safe. To be clear, today's announcement does not take away from the truth, he said during an online address, a truth that scientists and regulators around the planet continue to uphold. Glyphosate is a safe and essential tool for farmers in the U.S. and around the world. He said the proposed settlement was necessary for Bayer's financial survival and is one of part of a plan that company hopes will keep it from bankruptcy. In April, the Supreme Court heard Bayer's appeal asserting the federal law trumps state law when it comes to failure to warn claims involving the Roundup label. Keller argued on behalf of the man who initially sued Bayer over its failure to warn users about the risk of using Roundup. The Environmental Protection Agency does not require product warning labels for non-Hodgkin lymphoma. A ruling has not been issued, but if the Supreme Court sides with Bayer, it would help limit claims against the company to that just those in the settlement, providing this company a way out of his legal pit. The company has already paid out $11 billion in glyphosate settlements. In 2020, it settled thousands of claims for nearly $10 billion. A few years later, it reached a settlement for another spate of claims just before trials started in St. Louis. In September, the Missouri Supreme Court rejected Bayer's request to appeal a $611 million jury verdict in favor of four plaintiffs who originally sued in Cole County in 2022. In February's settlement proposal, lawyers wrote that since 2015, more than 52,000 Roundup lawsuits have been filed against Monsanto involving approximately 125,000 plaintiffs. The filing said 24 cases involving 31 plaintiffs have been tried across 10 jurisdictions, resulting in 11 verdicts for the plaintiffs and 13 verdicts in favor of Bayer. Thousands of additional lawsuits may be filed against Monsanto in the future, Bayer noted in December lawsuit against its insurer. And the next article, Catholic school in St. Charles County ends K-8 program. Josephville, kindergarten through 8th grade students finished the year at St. Joseph's Catholic School for the final time Thursday. In August, the school in Josephville will house preschoolers only under a reconfiguration announced by St. Joseph Pastor in February. St. Paul Catholic School in St. Paul, about 5 miles away, will become the campus for K-8 pupils, and St. Paul's preschoolers will move to St. Joseph. Both are in the rural St. Charles County. The move was a blow to families who chose St. Joseph for its small class sizes and tight-knit feel, parents said. Your kids are known by everybody, said Sam Holman, a school board member with two sons at the school. That goes a long way when it comes to educating kids. Lisa Shia, a spokesperson for the Archdiocese of St. Louis, emphasized that St. Joseph is not shutting down. This is a reconfiguration, not a merger, closure, or consolidation, she has said in a statement. The churches share a pastor, the Reverend Joseph Post, and partner for CYC Sports and other parish ministries. She has said that the two schools combined have more than 50 preschoolers and 350 students in K through 8. St. Joseph graduated 8 students this month. The decision positions the schools for future growth, she has said. Our social media, many people lamented the change. Heartbreaking that it's the last class of our 150-year-old parish school, one person wrote. So sad for the community, wrote another. Schools across the region have been struggling to fill seats in recent years. St. Louis Voices Academy, a public charter school in downtown St. Louis, and Danforth's Elementary in the Riverview Garden School District will not reopen in the fall. Private schools are facing an even tougher road as they grapple with higher costs while trying to keep tuition affordable. In the past month, St. Michael's Episcopal Day School in Clayton and Montessori Adolescence Program Middle and High School in St. Louis Grand Center Arts District announced they would close this month, blaming financial stress and low enrollment. And 11 Catholic grade schools have closed since the Archdiocese implemented its All Things New downsizing plan 3 years ago. Two of them were shuttered this month. South City Catholic Academy in St. Louis and St. Ignatius of Loyola in Warren County. Holman, the St. Joseph School Board member, said on Saturday that many parents felt angry about the decision to send the K-8 program to St. Paul because they had been told by the pastor in a letter in January that St. Joseph would remain open for an indefinite future. The letter describes the school as being in a tough spot. The Archdiocese letter said, does not feel the combined grade level classroom is the best model, and decided St. Joseph could not add classroom space because they are concerned about the future population growth. Owen said he will send his kids to the St. Patrick School in Westville instead of St. Paul, but he wishes things were different. There's a lot of multi-generational families at St. Joe's, he said. It would have been nice to become one. Parents filed an appeal to the Archdiocese in March, but have not received a response. And now in local news. St. Louis marijuana workers seek union election after federal labor ruling. Katie Hazelwonder was ready for a change after 12 years working as a welder. The opportunity came unexpectedly when one day she walked into a proper cannabis dispensary in St. Louis. The people were great, Hazelwonder said. They were just so nice and welcoming and no judgment. I was like, you know what, I'm going to look into this. 18 months later, she's a trainer in Proper's post-harvest department where the workers largely process and package marijuana products. I love it here, she said. We truly are a family, and I plan on retiring from Proper someday. But at the same time, we deserve better. Hazelwonder was absolutely heartbroken, she said, when she saw the size of her department's recent raises. While other departments at Proper's cultivation facility received raises in a dollar amounts, she says her team was given under 50 cents. Hazelwonder and 45 other workers in the post-harvest department filed a petition last week to hold an election to unionize, hoping to push for better pay, job security, and working conditions, she said. What gave her team an extra boost of confidence to file, she said, was a federal decision this month from the National Labor Relations Board, which decides labor disputes and sets national policy on union organizing. The board rejects another St. Louis marijuana company's argument that post-harvest employees are agricultural workers who are excluded from a federal act that protects most private sector employees' right to unionize without fear of retaliation. Thanks to the recent NLRB ruling, we have the opportunity to sit at the table and make it better for us and the others to come, Hazelwonder said. And it's not going to stop with us. It's only the beginning. Proper Cannabis declined a request for comment. Brent Momentum. Jack Christian, a post-harvest technician at Proper, said he never expected to have a job he loves this much. People tell me in the department, you walk around so happy, like a cartoon character, Christian said. It's honestly because I really enjoy being here with you guys. But there are hazards that come with the job, he said, that cause alarm for him and others. Technicians like him search for mold in the dried marijuana on a daily basis. Some weeks, he said, there might be a bad strain, and workers will be picking through mold more than other times. In the past year, there were 3 people in our department have gotten pneumonia. He said, the air quality is hard, and that we've complained for months about that. The company is currently updating the building with more fans, he said. Christian comes from a family of proud union members involved in different trades. He said so he understands the challenges that come now with the petition is filed. The risk of even saying the word in the workplace is a scary thing, he said. A few days before proper workers filed their petition, employees at Sense Marijuana Cultivation and Manufacturing Facility in South St. Louis won an election to unionize after a 2-year battle. The majority of the ballots have remained sealed since 2024 because Belief Medical, the facility's parent company, determined the workers were agricultural employees. But in its decision this month, the labor board said none of the workers employed in the classifications at issue here are agricultural laborers under the secretary's secondary definition of agriculture. The Sensei employees, whose union votes Belief question, largely made pre-rolls, enter data on computers, and process dried marijuana into finished products, the board found. Those are similar tasks Christian's team performs. The board's decision also say that each challenge would be to be have to be evaluated on a case-by-case basis, meaning that all post-harvest workers are automatically covered. Proper employees are represented by United Food and Commercial Workers Local 655, which also represented the Sensei employees. Christian understands Sensei workers faced a long battle. He said a number of their employees were fired after filing, which worries him. But also seeing how Sensei did just win their election was some great energy and momentum for us, he said. And there's another reason to be confident they won't face a challenge, his wonder said. Missouri legislators passed a law last month that will give all people employed in cannabis-related businesses, including cultivation, processing, manufacturing, distribution, retail, and support operations, the right to organize and to bargain collectively with their employers. Cannabis industry equipment, including work in climate-controlled indoor cultivation and processing facility, is not agricultural labor as used for purposes of exemptions from collective bargaining and shall be treated as covered employment under Missouri's collective bargaining protections, it states. Governor Mike Kehoe signed the bill into law the same day that the NRB decision was issued, and the law goes into effect on November 12th. Honestly, both of them put together, I feel like we're unstoppable at this point, Hazel Wonder said. I mean, the sky's the limit. Each one of them helped, and the fact that they both kind of came out around the same time is huge. Now in nation and world news. Digest. CDC U.S. adds airport for Ebola screening. From Washington, Americans coming back from the Democratic Republic of the Congo, Uganda, or South Sudan now have a second entry port for returning to the United States, with the U.S. Centers for Disease Control and Prevention on Saturday expanding its enhanced Ebola screening to include Hartsfield-Jackson Atlanta International Airport. Washington Dulles International Airport was designated this past week to screen returning citizens for the Ebola virus. The World Health Organization said 82 were confirmed so far in the DRC, with 7 confirmed deaths, 177 suspected deaths, and almost 750 suspected cases linked to the Bunibugyo strain of Ebola. The U.S. on Friday temporarily banned the entry of lawful permanent residents who visited the DRC, Uganda, or South Sudan in the prior 21 days, citing concerns over Ebola. In our next article, Israeli airstrike leaves 6 dead in Gaza. An Israeli airstrike targeting a Palestinian police post in northern Gaza killed at least 5 police officers and a 13-year-old boy Saturday and wounded several others, Gaza police said, as Israeli intensified attacks on the Hamas-run force. The Gaza Police Directorate, charged with maintaining security in the areas of Gaza that fell under Hamas control after an October ceasefire brokered by the U.S., said 2 missiles hit a police post in the Talam area. The Israeli military did not immediately respond to a request for comment. Hamas nearly 10,000 police officers merged as a sticking point in talks to advance U.S. President Donald Trump's plan for Gaza. Hamas wants them included in a new police force envisaged under the plan. Israel objects to the involvement of officers with Hamas affiliations. Briefly, European Union Ukrainian President Volodymyr Zelensky said in a letter to European Union leaders late Friday that a German proposal to grant Ukraine associate membership of the EU was unfair because it would leave Kyiv without a voice in the bloc. Measles. At least 86 children died from confirmed measles infections in Bangladesh this year. Another 426 with symptoms consistent with the disease, officials said Saturday, as if country battles one of the worst outbreaks in decades. Pollution. Pope Leo XIV on Saturday called out companies who seek dizzying profits at the cost of environmental pollution during a visit to Acerra, an area in Italy known as a hotbed for illegal dumping of toxic waste. Explosion. An explosion at a dry dock in New York City's Staten Island killed one person and injured 36 others Friday as a blast occurred while firefighters were on the scene responding to a fire and attempting to rescue two people who were trapped, officials said. Boeing. Boeing was found out not guilty of hiding safety problems with the 737 MAX jet sold to Polish Airlines last decade. A jury ruled Friday in Seattle. Lotz accused Boeing of defrauding it by withholding a critical change to the jet's flight control systems linked to fatal crashes. Serbia. Police fired tear gas and clashed with protesters Saturday in central Belgrade as tens of thousands gathered to demand early elections and end to the more than decade-long rule of Serbia's populist president Aleksandar Vučić. In our next article, Russia accuses Ukraine of attack on college dorm. Zelensky warns of plans to retaliate with hypersonic missile. The death toll from a drone strike in the Russian-controlled Luhansk region of eastern Ukraine rose to 18, with many of the victims young women. Russian officials said Saturday, after a heated UN debate on the incident, Russian President Vladimir Putin ordered his military to prepare options for retaliation against Ukraine on Friday after Moscow accused Kyiv of what it described as a deliberate drone strike on a teacher training college in the town of Starobinsk. Russia's state-run news agency, RIA, reported the death toll rose to 18, citing the emergency ministry. Three people remain trapped under the rubble. Leonid Pashevnik, head of the Russian-installed administration in the region, published a preliminary list containing details of the 21 victims. He also published a list of 41 injured. Ukraine's military denied responsibility for attacks, saying it struck an elite drone command unit in the area, and its forces complied with an international humanitarian law. Putin claimed there were no military facilities in the area. Reuters was not able to independently verify what happened. Russia is preparing a strike against Ukraine using a hypersonic Oreshnik ballistic missile, Ukrainian President Volodymyr Zelensky said Saturday, citing intelligence from Ukraine, the U.S., and Europe. Russia already attacked Ukraine twice with the Oreshnik, a missile which Putin boasted is impossible to intercept because of the reported velocity of more than 10 times the speed of sound. In our next article, from China, mine explosion kills at least 90. Officials call for probe authorities take two people into custody. From Beijing, at least 90 people were killed in a gas explosion at a coal mine in northern China, state media reported Saturday, in what likely marks one of the worst mining accidents in the country in more than a decade. It was unclear how many people remained trapped inside the mine in the Shaanxi province to the southwest of Beijing. Rescue efforts continued more than 20 hours after the explosion on Friday evening, with about 750 emergency workers deployed to the site in Qinghuan County. According to the state media reports, many questions surrounding the disaster remained unanswered. Earlier Saturday, authorities said 201 people were brought out of the mine, including 8 confirmed dead. It was unclear why the death toll was later revised sharply upward. Most of those hospitalized following the explosion were exposed to toxic gases, according to reports. The cause of the blast wasn't clear. Chinese President Xi Jinping called for a thorough investigation into the incident and for those responsible to be held to account in accordance with the law, Xinhua reported. He also called for authorities to spare no effort in treating the injured and conducting search and rescue operations. Premier Lin Qiang said nationwide oversight of workplace safety would be ramped up, as well as safety inspections. The mine is operated by Shaanxi Tongzhu Group Lushenco Coal Industry, which was established in 2010 and is controlled by Shaanxi Tongzhu Coal Coking Group. According to corporate database King Kichacha, authorities took two people into custody, including the mine operator. A total of 247 people were believed to have been inside the mine at the time of the explosion. The mine was operating on a three-shift system, and the incident occurred during a shift change, according to local media. The mine consists of a total of six shafts and was a production capacity of 1.2 million tons a year, according to local media. It was classified by local authorities as a mine with a high gas content state outlet, the paper reported, in what apparently refers to a high concentration of highly flammable methane, which can accumulate in coal mines. Shaanxi Province is considered a heartland of China's coal industry. Though China has increasingly turned to renewable energy in recent years, coal still accounts for just more than half of the country's total energy consumption. The coal industry in Shaanxi is known for its poor safety standards, though improvements were seen in recent years, mining accidents resulting in many fatalities and not uncommon in the country. In the last major incident, 53 people were killed when a mine collapsed in Inner Mongolia, an autonomous region in China, in early 2023. The accident led the government in Beijing to introduce stricter safety regulations for the coal mining industry. In 2009, a coal and gas outburst in Heilongjiang province killed 108 people and injured 133. China significantly reduced coal mine fatalities, often caused by gas explosions or flooding, since the early 2000s, though more stringent regulations and safer practices. And in our next article, from India, Rubio aims to mend ties. He discusses energy trade with Modi after Trump tariffs tensions. From New Delhi, U.S. Secretary of State Marco Rubio discussed trade and energy Saturday with Indian Prime Minister Narendra Modi on a visit aimed at shoring up relations battered by Washington's tariffs and engagement with New Delhi's rivals Pakistan and China. Rubio, who said before the trip the U.S. wanted to sell India energy, told Modi U.S. energy products have the potential to diversify India's energy supply, according to a U.S. summary of the meeting. Rubio emphasized that the United States will not let Iran hold the global energy market hostage, his office added. The energy crisis sparked by the Iran war has set back U.S. efforts to wean India off Russian oil. U.S. presidents, including Donald Trump in his first term, long tried to pull historically non-aligned India closer to as a counterweight to Russian and rising Chinese influence in the Indo-Pacific. Those efforts appeared to take a blow last year when Trump slapped some of the highest U.S. tariffs on India. Many of those were rolled back in an interim agreement, but the two countries have yet to finalize a comprehensive trade agreement. India is at the cornerstone of how the United States approaches the Indo-Pacific, and not just through the Quad, but bilaterally, Rubio told reporters after meeting Modi, referring to a diplomatic partnership between the United States, Austria, India, and Japan. Meanwhile, the U.S. grew closer to India's rival and neighbor Pakistan, with Islamabad emerging as a key interlocutor in efforts to end the Iran war, a new irritant to the U.S.-India relationship. While Modi did not specifically mention Iran in Saturday's meeting, he reiterated India's support for peace efforts and called for peaceful resolution of conflict through dialogue and diplomacy, the Indian government said in a statement. Rubio also extended an invite on behalf of the Trump for Modi to visit the White House in the near future, U.S. Ambassador to India Sergio Kaur said. For India, Trump's visit to this month to Beijing amplified concerns about U.S. ties, said Basant Sagera, a former State Department South Asian policy expert, now with the Asian Group Consultancy. Sagera said Trump's approach created a perfect storm of anxiety in India about the U.S. relationship, but ties have stabilized. Both sides are trying to build momentum in areas that there is convergence. The Biden administration lavished attention on India as a vital strategic partner and fed it Modi during a 2023 state visit. Trump also welcomed the prime minister in the White House early in his second term before imposing the steep tariffs that threw ties off course. U.S. Ambassador Gore dubbed the India Whisperer by Michael Kugelman of Atlantic Council think tank, arrived in New Delhi in January and sought to reset ties. Gore is a friend of Trump's and previously served as the White House advisor. In our next article, U.S.-Iran report progress on talks. From Delhi, Iran, the United States, and mediator Pakistan said Saturday that progress was made in talks to end almost 3 months of war. Iran and Pakistan submitted a revisal proposal to the U.S. and to end the war and reopen the Strait of Hormuz, two Pakistani sources familiar with the negotiations said. Earlier, Iran said it was focused on finalizing a memorandum of understanding after its top officials met Asim Munir, the army chief of Pakistan. The Pakistani army said the negotiations resulted in encouraging progress toward a final understanding. Two Pakistani sources involved in negotiations said the deal being negotiated is fairly comprehensive to terminate the war. Sources told Reuters the proposed framework would unfold in three stages, formally ending the war, resolving the crisis in the Strait of Hormuz, and launching a 30-day window for negotiations on a broader agreement, which can be extended. In an interview with CBS News, President Donald Trump said negotiators for the U.S. and Iran were getting a lot closer to finalizing an agreement. He said a final agreement would prevent Iran from obtaining a nuclear weapon and would ensure Iran's enriched uranium would be satisfactorily handled, according to CBS. "I will only sign a deal where we get everything we want," Trump was quoted as saying. One of the Pakistani sources said there was no guarantee the U.S. would accept the memorandum. If the U.S. and Iran agree, the MOU would lead to further talks after the Eid holiday ends Friday. Trump, whose ratings were hit by the war's effects on energy prices for U.S. consumers, said he would discuss the latest draft agreement with advisors and might decide Sunday whether to resume tax on Iran, Axios reported, citing an interview with Trump. "Either we reach a good deal or I blow them to a thousand hells," Axios quoted him as saying. An Arab official told Reuters that Trump would hold a phone call Saturday with leaders from Saudi Arabia, Qatar, the United Arab Emirates, Jordan, Egypt, Turkey, and Pakistan. Pakistan's mediation push aims to narrow differences between Iran and the U.S. after weeks of war that have left the vital Hormuz waterway closed to most shipping despite a fragile ceasefire upending global energy markets. About a fifth of the world's oil supplies typically transit through the key waterway. Despite weeks of conflict, Iran preserved its stockpile of near-weapons-grade enriched uranium, as well as missile, drone, and proxy capabilities. U.S. Secretary of State Marco Rubio repeated Trump's demands. "Iran can never have a nuclear weapon. The straits need to be open without tolls. They need to turn over their enriched uranium." Rubio, who is visiting India, said some progress was made and work was continuing. "Even as I speak to you now, there's some work being done. There's a chance that whether it's later today, tomorrow, in a couple of days, we may have something to say," he told reporters in New Delhi. Iran denies it's pursuing nuclear weapons and says it has a right to enrich uranium for civilian purposes. It demanded supervision of the strait and end to the U.S. blockade on its ports and lifting of sanctions on Iranian oil sales. Iranian foreign military spokesperson Ismail Baghi said the trend this week has been towards a reduction in the disputes, but there are still issues that need to be discussed through mediators. "We will have to wait and see where the situation ends in the next 3 or 4 days." Munir left Tehran on Saturday after talks with Iran's top negotiator Mohammad Baghir Ghalibaf and Foreign Minister Abbas Araghchi. Baghi said the issue of the U.S. blockade on Iran's shipping was important, but his priority was ending the threat of new U.S. attacks and the ongoing conflict in Lebanon, where Iran-allied Hezbollah militants are fighting Israeli troops who've moved into the south. Hezbollah said Saturday it received a message from Araghchi saying Iran would not drop its support for the group. In a statement, the group added that Tehran's latest proposal submitted through Pakistani mediation to end the Iran war reaffirmed its demand that Lebanon be included in a ceasefire agreement. Ghalibaf said Iran would pursue its legitimate rights, both on a battlefield and through diplomacy, but added it could not trust a party that has no honesty at all, an allegation Iran has made several times before. He said Iran's armed forces rebuilt their capabilities during a ceasefire, and if the U.S. foolishly restarts the war, the consequences would be more forceful and bitter than at the start of the conflict. Well, I'm afraid this is all the time we have for now. I'd like to thank you for joining us for the St. Louis Post-Dispatch Front Page News Sunday Edition. My name is Mark Love, and I hope that you'll join us next time.
1: 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You're listening to Mind's Eye, the virtual newsstand, broadcasting from Belleville, Illinois. Good morning. It's 11 o'clock.
2: Hi, everybody. This week, we're going to start with an article titled The Scenic Route, a full-throttle celebration of 100 years of miles and smiles on America's main street. By Elena Scher. A road trip today can feel like an industrial affair. You travel 80 miles per hour on six-lane highways where brightly lit exits deposit you at a 24-hour fuel stop or chain motel. Yet not that long ago, Route 66, a two-lane highway, was the height of modern modernity. All right. See America's Wonderland, crowed 1940s billboards advertising the road, which then represented the fast lane to the future, connecting Chicago to California in a shining example of early interstate travel. When cars were new in the early 1900s, railroads offered the most reliable long-distance transportation. Thoroughfares, called highways, were often unpaved paths along what had once been hunting trails or wagon ruts. Many had poor signage and were prone to washouts and featured terrifying corners that might be fine for a horse, but wreaked havoc on newfangled motor cars. In 1916, the federal government stepped in, passing the Federal Aid Road Act, and offered states money to develop major highways. Then, in 1921, Congress mandated that federal funds be used to connect those roads into an organized interstate system. The government push was welcomed by an Oklahoma businessman named Cyrus Avery, a prominent member of the American Association of State Highway Officials. Avery successfully argued that Americans would be best served by improving the tangled yarn of roads running through the Midwest to the coast and building connections between them. On November 11, 1926, Route 66 became an official federal highway. But the road was far from complete. Only around 800 miles of the commissioned 2,448 miles between Chicago and Santa Monica were asphalt. The rest were paved with dirt, gravel, bricks, or even wooden boards. To hasten completion, Avery organized envoys from the eight states traversed by Route 66 to promote the new highway with advertisements, maps, and even a 1928 foot race from Los Angeles to New York City, the latter chosen in hopes of attracting East Coast visitors. The Bunyan Derby, as it came to be known, took 84 days and reportedly left 144 of its 199 entrants hobbled. Only 55 runners finished, and the winner, Andy Payne, a member of the Cherokee Nation in Oklahoma, used his $25,000 grand prize, around $500,000 today, to pay off his family's farm and, fittingly, buy a car. Meanwhile, road crews were working their way across what Avery promoted as the Main Street of America. and the entire stretch was finally paved by 1938. By that time, the Depression had sent Dust Bowl refugees westward along Route 66 as they fled the empty fields of the Midwest for the golden promise of farm work in California. In his 1939 novel, The Grapes of Wrath, John Steinbeck called the highway the Mother Road, evoking the refuge that Okie sought and the route's role in the birth of West Coast cities. When the United States entered World War II, Route 66 became an artery for military transports heading from forts to ports. After the conflict, the highway cruised into its glory days, brimming with families and big finned Plymouths, eager to tour their newly triumphant country. Road trippers gawked at the brick and glass of big city Chicago, towering saguaros in Arizona, or the crashing waves of the Pacific. America was beautiful. People had money and vacation time. Route 66 was the place to spend it. So, many travelers hit the road. In fact, that by the mid-1950s, Route 66 couldn't support all the traffic. Bit by bit, the road was widened or bypassed in favor of new multi-lane highways, until the old route was officially demoted from its status as a federal highway. In 1985, its stretches reverted to state-controlled byways and county roads. Mom-and-pop establishments began to fade away as the modern world rushed past on new interstates. Sections of the original route were swallowed up by sand, or built over as cities expanded. Yet the allure of the route's gorgeous scenery and 20th century Americana continues to attract travelers from around the world. It's still possible to cover several hundred miles on the old road, especially in Oklahoma, New Mexico, and Arizona. Even grab a cup of coffee and a slice of pie at a picturesque cafe. In Luther, Oklahoma, the third generation of the Threet family is working to preserve one historic stop. The Alan Threet Sr. opened the Threet Filling Station in 1915 to serve black travelers during the treacherous days of Jim Crow. As the only black-owned business between two sundown towns where black travelers were unwelcome, the Threet became a haven for black motorists and a site of community for locals hosting barbecues and ball games on a full-size baseball diamond. Much further west in the blowing sands of the Mojave Desert, Albert Okura purchased the old railway town of Amboy, population zero, in 2005, and began the painstaking work of restoring its vintage gas pumps and mid-century motel. After Okura's death in 2023, his son Kyle continued his dream of restoration. "We can't give up, because if not us," Kyle Okura says, "then who?" On a map, Route 66 might look like a mere choppy diagonal line running from Chicago to the Santa Monica Pier, yet it has helped tell the American story. The road is a living thing, and at every stop, you'll find its caretakers. Our next article is going to stick with a blast from the past, with an article titled, "The Other Founding Father?" In Corsica, Pasquale Paoli helped lead his nation to independence and inspired Americans to fight for their own, by Anna Richards. In 1755, tensions were beginning to rise in the American colonies following the outbreak of the French and Indian War. Yet one of that year's most consequential developments for American independence happened on a Mediterranean island more than 4,000 miles away. After more than two decades of struggle, the Corsican people declared independence from their, Genoese, overlords, who had laid claim to the island for 500 years. Would-be revolutionaries in America soon followed the situation in Corsica with interest. Colonial rabble-rousers were especially fired up by the exploits of Pasquale Paoli, and I hope I'm saying his name correctly, chosen as the leader of independent Corsica. Particularly in the 1760s, Paoli became a media sensation in America, and inspired by this Paoli fever, patriots went on to name towns and even children after the great Corsican. In 1767, the New York Journal dubbed him the greatest man on earth. Paoli's name thus became a byword in the colonies, and with good reason. By any measure, he was a courageous innovator. With his return to Corsica, the island became independent for the first time since the early Middle Ages. And he even helped push through a constitution, likely the first ever written down. In groundbreaking fashion, Paoli's constitution separated powers into executive and legislative branches and allowed male citizens above the age of 25 to elect representatives, regardless of race and whether they owned property. A woman could even vote as long as she was over 25 and single or a widow. As Paoli declared in the preamble, Corsica's new government now legitimately master itself, having reconquered its liberty, would also ensure the happiness of the nation. Before independence, says Marcandria Peral, a historian at the University of Corsica, eager American patriots latched on to Paoli. He was a symbol, a small fish fighting an entire empire. Outside the island itself, little remains in public memory of the Corsican Revolution today. But Corsica's drive toward freedom proved a potent inspiration for independence efforts in the American colonies, stirring up revolutionary spirit among rebels. This small island had shown that a humble vassal state could throw off an empire and write its own rules, building its independence on the foundation of inherent universal ideals of equality. Corsica's strategic location between the Mediterranean, Tyrrhenian, and Ligurian seas had long attracted would-be conquerors. The Greeks arrived around 560 BC. Then the Carthaginians and the Etruscans vied against the Greeks for the island for more than 300 years before Corsica entered the Roman Empire's sphere of influence in 259 BC. After the fall of Rome, Corsica was briefly part of the Vandal Empire, beginning in 455, then came under the control of the Byzantine Empire early the next century, 534. The Lombards, under the direction of Charlemagne, then took over in 774. During the 9th century, Corsica was the subject of a number of Saracen invasions. The island then passed through the hands of the Pope and the Bishop of the city-state of Pisa before falling in 1284 under the influence of the Maritime Republic of Genoa, which held the territory for nearly 500 years. When Paoli's father, Giacinto, was born at the end of the 17th century, Corsican autonomy must have been a distant memory. Yet, by the turn of the 18th century, discontent was rife and living conditions extremely poor, and Corsicans began to resent Genoese rule. Born in 1725, Paoli grew up in a land defined by rebellion. In 1729, Corsican peasants refused to pay taxes to Genoa after a poor harvest, and thus began the Corsican Revolution. Giacinto became one of its leaders in 1734. When Paoli was just 14, Giacinto went into exile and settled in Naples. Paoli went with his father, and in April 1755, at the age of 30, he returned to Corsica. In July of that year, leaders of the insurrection appointed him General Chief de la Nación. And then he realized his father's dream of making Corsica an independent state and, perhaps most consequentially for his American followers, successfully enshrined the Corsican Constitution. A young James Boswell, the Scottish writer who became famous for his biography of Samuel Johnson, first wrote about Corsica during his grand tour of Europe, which began in 1764. He set out hoping to meet some of the most notable men of the age and secured audiences with two luminaries of the French thought and literature, visiting Voltaire in France and Jean-Jacques Rousseau in Switzerland. Rousseau, an avowed admirer of the Corsican experiment, wrote Boswell a letter of recommendation to present to Paoli, which Boswell considered invaluable. In October 1765, the 24-year-old Boswell made for Corsica. He spent just a few days in Paoli's company and only a month or so in Corsica overall. Traveling about the island would have been slow and complicated. There were very few roads on Corsica at the time. But the freedom inscribed in the country's document inspired Boswell. He wrote a memoir of his trip, An Account of Corsica, the journal of a tour to that island, and memoirs of Pascal Paoli. It was published in London in 1768. The book presented a glowing account of Paoli, his constitution, the Corsican Revolution, and the island in general. It was a sympathetic, warmly propagandistic portrait of a people yearning to be free. While its depiction of Paoli was superlative and closely observed, as Boswell described their first meetings, "I had stood in the presence of many a prince, but I never had such a trial as in the presence of Paoli. In consequence of his being in continual danger from treachery and assassination, he has formed a habit of studiously observing every new face. For 10 minutes we walked backward and forward through the room, hardly saying a word, while he looked at me with a steadfast keen and penetrating eye, as if he searched my soul. The book proved to be a roaring success. In Britain, it sold thousands of copies and became a bestseller. But its publication in the colonies later that year, just 3 years after the Stamp Act was imposed, resonated all the more among a population chafing under British taxes. American newspapers reported eagerly on events in Corsica, even quoting liberally from Boswell's memoir. But Corsica's independence was already slipping. On May 15, 1768, just 3 months after Boswell's account of Corsica was published, Louis XV of France annexed the island, and Paoli fled. Yet even while Paoli was on his back foot, support for him in the colonies seemed only to increase. Ebenezer McIntosh, one of the Boston-based leaders of the Stamp Act protests, perhaps most famously for parading an effigy of a British tax collector through the streets, welcomed his son in 1769, naming him Pascal Paoli McIntosh, after his revolutionary hero. In the same year, an entrepreneur inspired by Corsican independence founded the General Paoli Tavern, around which grew a town today known as Paoli, Pennsylvania. In the century and a half that followed, towns named Paoli would appear in Oklahoma, Colorado, Indiana, yeah, I know that one, and beyond. Benjamin Franklin offered enthusiastic praise for the rebellious spirit of the Corsicans and lamented that France, while it boasts of enjoying freedom itself, would ruin Corsica for vindicating their common right to it. George Washington, too, stayed abreast of the developments from Corsica, thanks to Andrew Burnaby, the English travel writer, then serving as chaplain to the British mission in Livorno, Tuscany, who sent the future first president news of the island, even reporting in one letter that the French common soldiers were deserting to Paoli in great numbers. Founding Father John Hancock named one of his merchant ships the Paoli in 1769. The vogue for Paoli gave educated elites in the Western world a new way to envision political leadership, writes David A. Bell, a historian of France, in his 2020 book, Men on Horseback, The Power of Charisma in the Age of Revolution. For a brief moment in the 1760s and 70s, Paoli stood out as one of the most revered and well-known figures in the Western world, and the most important exemplar, before George Washington, of a new and potent form of political charisma. But ideals require power in order to spread, and Corsica's strength was limited. Once French forces defeated Paoli's troops in the Battle of Pointe Nouveau in May of 1769, Paoli fled to Britain in exile. Corsican independence, after 14 short years, was over. France's occupation of Corsica didn't dampen American interest in Paoli, including among the future founding fathers. In 1775, Alexander Hamilton and fellow students at King's College, later Columbia University, were part of a militia initially known as the Corsicans. And though the founding fathers didn't explicitly cite Paoli's Constitution as an inspiration, the American Constitution, written in 1787, bears marked similarities to Paoli's 1755 document. Both were based on Enlightenment principles. Paoli, through his close collaborator Matteo Buttafuoco, had even asked Rousseau to help draft the island's new laws, which the great thinker undertook but didn't publish during his lifetime, and separated powers into

and in April 1793, the French government ordered his arrest, alleging that he had conspired to hand Corsica over to Britain. 2 months later, Corsica was in full rebellion against France. And by September 1793, the Republicans were left with only a few positions on the coast. Corsica was clinging to independence by a thread. In the age of empire, Paoli needed the protection of a bigger partner. He wrote to British Prime Minister William Pitt. Captain Samuel Hood, then commander of a ship in Britain's fleet, and George III, asking for military support. Finally, in June 1794, Paoli allied with Britain to form the Anglo-Corsican Kingdom, a constitutional monarchy under the British Empire. The arrangement was not to last. In 1795, Paoli was forced back into exile in Britain, where he lived until his death in 1807. The island fell back under the sway of France, which resumed control in 1796. Corsica remains a part of France today. News reports on Corsica seem to have dried up in the newly formed United States of America after the Revolution. Nonetheless, four towns named after Paoli are still there. Paoli, Pennsylvania, has kept particularly close links with Corsica, and in 2025, even organized visits to Moro Saglia, where Paoli was born, for the 300th anniversary of his birth. The American visitors donated a plaque on behalf of the town, and one of their civic leaders, Edward Obel, declared that Paoli had embodied an ideal of liberty, an example for Americans fighting for their own independence. For us, Paoli's name symbolizes democracy. All right, we're still on America's past. The article is titled, The Hungriest Heart. The rise and fall and restoration of Anzia Jezierska, one of America's great immigrant novelists. And her name is spelled A-N-Z-I-A, and Jezierska is spelled Y-E-Z-I-E-R-S-K-A. By Fred Natus. In the 1890s, the crowded Jewish enclave of New York's Lower East Side, filled with horses, pushcarts, clotheslines, and Hebrew shop signs, drew fascination and derision from the American public. This immigrant community was considered exotic and creative. It was also decried as squalid and foreign. At the same time, that uptown audiences were flocking to Yiddish theaters. Novelist Henry James was writing with alarm about the Hebrew conquest of New York. Growing up in this crucible of a new America, a Jewish immigrant named Anzia Jezierska, through sheer force of personality, would overcome prejudice to become one of the Roaring Twenties' most popular authors, one whom a New York newspaper dubbed Queen of the Ghetto. Jezierska's writings gave voice to the ghetto's dwellers as she documented the struggles, particularly of immigrant women, to lead full lives in the United States. Her work helped non-immigrants understand the striving, the foreign-born. And though her fame has wavered, her work remains as vital today as it was 100 years ago, capturing the immigrant experience with a vividness rarely matched in American letters. Jezierska's family arrived in

0: New York from Poland in 1890, when Jezierska, the youngest of nine children, was about 10 years old. They were among the 2 million to 3 million Jewish people who migrated to the U.S. between 1880 and the early 1920s. While her parents encouraged her brothers to pursue careers, they expected their four daughters to gain a minimal education, then do menial work in sweatshops, before quickly marrying. Her father, Bernard, stressed that a woman without a man was less than nothing. Jezierska disagreed, and her father came to call her blood and iron for her willfulness. When she was still a teenager and working long hours in a laundry, she left home and took a room on East 63rd Street in the Clara D. Hirsch Home for Working Girls, where staff prepared immigrant girls to be garment workers or servants, or to train as stenographers. This was the first phase of Jezierska's efforts. As some of her later fictional characters would say, to work myself up for a person. A benefactor provided her with a scholarship to Teachers College at Columbia University. After graduating in 1904, she became a cooking instructor in city schools. Teaching, though, was not her calling. She later described the work as, a treadmill of deadness. Jezierska's 1911 marriage to Arnold Levitas, a typographer, proved no escape. After giving birth to their daughter Louise in 1912, Jezierska detailed her ensuing discontent with the role of stay-at-home mother in an unpublished essay, The Rebellion of a Supported Wife. She ended the marriage in 1916 and dedicated herself to writing short stories. For several years, Jezierska collected rejection slips. She was brimming with ideas, but the writing didn't come easy. As she described it, sometimes the vivisection I must commit on myself to create one living sentence leaves me spent for days. Jezierska developed a style she termed immigrant English, mimicking the idioms of New York's Yiddish speakers. I told her my head was on wheels from worrying. Her characters are hungry for food and for fulfillment, and feel impeded in the effort to become a person in America. Their relentless drive reflects the author's rage at women's subordinate roles, at their poverty, and at the widespread disdain they received. As the narrator says in the short story, How I Found America, without the public's understanding, the immigrant would forever remain driven back upon himself, corroded by the very richness of the unused gifts within his soul. Her own gifts she was determined to use. In 1917, Jezierska was in her mid-30s, had published only a few stories, and was unable to find full-time teaching work. So she followed her mother's advice to direct her complaints, as at a department store, to the top. On a cold day late that year, she dropped, unannounced, into the Columbia University office of John Dewey, a major force of progressive education. Dewey was a dean at Teachers College, where Jezierska had trained. That day, as she spoke passionately to him about her dreams, the tall sage was stunned and charmed. She gave him several short stories to read, and Dewey grew infatuated. Soon, he was writing her love letters and poems. In one, He prophesied that from Yezerska, a great song shall fill the world. Dewey bought her a typewriter, encouraged her to audit his graduate seminar, and to help subsidize her writing, employed her on a sociology project in Philadelphia. He also forwarded an essay of hers to the New Republic. The romance between upper crust philosopher and passionate immigrant, which was to inspire many of Yezierska's later writings, didn't last more than a year. After the breakup, Dewey demanded she return his letters. She refused and lifted some of his phrases for upper-class characters in her fiction. After the New Republic ran the piece Dewey had sent them, editors began snapping up her stories. The critic Edward J. O'Brien gave Yezierska's The Fat of the Land the top ranking in his annual anthology of Best Short Stories for 1919. The tale offered a fresh portrait of the immigrant Jewish mother in the character of Hannah, a woman of frayed nerves and wild emotional swings. When her children snatch food from her market basket, she shouts, "Murderers! What are you tearing from me, my flesh? From where should I steal to give you more?" The children prosper, while Hannah's old country ways remain an embarrassment. As adults, they settle her in a comfortable townhouse with servants. Ambivalent about her new status, Hannah is caught between worlds. She feels at home, neither doing a return visit to the ghetto, nor amid the new comforts of the fat of the land. When Houghton Mifflin published Yezierska's short story collection, Hungry Hearts, in 1920, sales were sluggish. Serving as her own publicist, she knocked at the door of Hearst newspaper columnist Frank Crane and handed him a copy of the book. In his syndicated column, Crane wrote with awe about Yezierska, insisting that her stories revealed an alien people's naked soul. That's when Hollywood came calling. In the 1910s and 20s, film producers, many of them Jewish, were looking for stories that highlighted the humanity of Jewish immigrants at the time, when groups such as the Immigration Restriction League and supporters of eugenics were stoking fear of foreigners. Movie studios produced more than 36 silent films set in the Jewish ghetto in the 1920s, making the ghetto picture its own genre. In 1921, the pioneering film magnate Samuel Goldwyn offered Yezierska $10,000 for film rights to Hungry Hearts and put her on salary to complete the script. She stepped off a westbound train in Los Angeles in January 1921, wearing a simple blue suit, felt hat, and sandals. Journalists had gathered to cover her arrival, and before climbing into a limousine, she spun tales to them, suggesting that Goodwin's contract had saved her from hard labor in Manhattan's sweatshops and laundries. She did not mention her long stints as a teacher and writer. Headlines followed. Sweatshop Cinderella wins fortune in movies. Yet Yezierska soon wearied of the star treatment and the studio system. The script was completed in a few months, and she briefly remained in Hollywood to work on a novel, but found no inspiration. After rejecting contracts from Goldwyn and producer William Fox, founder of Fox Film Corporation, she returned east for the most productive period of her life. In 1923, she published her first novel, Salome of the Tenements, which featured a streetwise Jewish girl who marries an upper-class philanthropist. Famous Players Lasky, the predecessor to Paramount Pictures, bought the film rights for $15,000, and the movie appeared in 1925. In that same year, Doubleday published Yezierska's finest novel, Bread Givers, a coming-of-age tale with echoes of Louisa May Alcott's Little Women. Yezierska described the fate of a group of four sisters, three of whom are forced into dubious marriages by their father, Moishe Smolinski, Sarah, the feistiest of the sisters, breaks away from her family as a teenager. In their frequent arguments, her father, like Yezierska's own, calls Sarah blood and iron. After many struggles, Sarah achieves independence by becoming a school teacher. In Akota, Sarah and her husband, a school principal, take in her widower father, unruly as ever, whom Sarah has found selling chewing gum on the streets. A reviewer in the New York Times hailed the novel's raw, uncontrollable poetry. But it was the last of her books to sell well. Yezierska wrote two more novels to diminishing interest. And a 1929 stock market crash wiped out her Hollywood earnings. Within a few years, the one-time queen of the ghetto applied for government relief and joined the New Deal's Federal Writers Project, where, for one assignment, she employed her creative talent to describe the different species of trees in Central Park. In her 1950 autobiography, Red Ribbon on a White Horse, with a foreword by the poet W.H. Auden, gained critical praise, but few readers. She wrote book reviews for the New York Times, but otherwise lived out her days far from the spotlight, and died in 1970 at a California nursing home after a stroke. Her work would soon emerge from obscurity after a chance rediscovery. In the late 1960s, Alice Kessler Harris, a British-born historian, later a professor at Columbia University, was researching Jewish participation in New York's labor movement. Finding references to Yezierska in Yiddish materials, she took breaks from the library's microfilm machines to read Yezierska's out-of-print books. In the early 1970s, as the women's movement gained momentum, Kessler Harris shared her photocopy of the novel with publishers, painting Yezierska as an unsung hero of an earlier feminist movement. In 1975, thanks to her efforts, Percy Books published the new edition of Bread Givers. Now a century old, the novel has sold more than 400,000 copies since its reissue. Many readers still identify with its portrait of a demanding immigrant father. I can't tell you the number of Chinese and Indian and Nepalese who've written to me to say how the book resonates, Kessler Harris tells the Smithsonian. The father in the book is clearly an exaggeration, but that exaggeration is familiar to so many people from different cultures that it's one of the things that give the book its standing power. Yezierska's blood and iron, the passion and stubbornness that informed her prose, explain her endurance. And the jolt of recognition her words continue to offer readers. Not bad for someone who once said of her early days that she was just one of many new Americans beating out their hearts at your gates for a breath of understanding. This one, The Boomer Chronicles, a new biography of Gary Trudeau, offers a lively portrait of the comic strip that defined a generation, by Brandon Tinsley. It's a bit difficult today to imagine a comic strip wielding serious political power, but Gary Trudeau's Doonesbury, which ran daily from 1970 to 2014, got famous by helping millions of Americans make sense of the radical shifts in their country. So immense was Doonesbury's influence that President Gerald Ford quipped in 1975, "There are only three major vehicles to keep us informed as to what is going on in Washington: the electronic media, the print media, and Doonesbury." Not necessarily in that order. Trudeau has long managed to stay out of the public eye. In Trudeau and Doonesbury, the cartoonists who turned the news into art, the first major biography of the artist, journalist Joshua Kendall offers a definitive and inviting account of Trudeau's career, based on archives and interviews, including with politicians who were on the receiving end of his barbs. Kendall takes us from Saranac Lake, the village in the Adirondack Mountains where Trudeau, as a precocious elementary schooler, exactingly directed plays in his family's home. "I was a little dictator," he jokes, to Yale University. There, as an undergraduate around 1970, Trudeau first confronted war, as the Vietnam draft lottery loomed over him and his classmates. A scarred upper digestive tract saved Trudeau from being conscripted. The social environment wasn't the only thing that was changing. Trudeau was, too. He started drawing a strip called Bull Tales, first published in the Yale Daily News on September 30, 1968, which contained the seeds of Doonesbury. In those early days, Trudeau was, per his editor at the Yale Daily News, a classic male chauvinist pig. That changed when he fell for Annie Hurlbut, one of the first women to enroll at Yale undergraduate in 1969. At first, she described his work as a sexist piece of crap. Yet the two dated, and Trudeau's time with Hurlbut made him a lifelong feminist. Doonesbury debuted in 28 newspapers in 1970, and Trudeau created bold women characters such as Joni Caucus, introduced in 1972, who embodied a new liberation. By the new century, Doonesbury was appearing in around 1,400 newspapers. Trudeau also made innovations in more recent years, creating the Amazon sitcom Alpha House, 2013-14, starring John Goodman. Goodman calls me the script Nazi, Trudeau told The New Yorker in 2014, which means I protect every period and comma. The little dictator was still at work. Trudeau drew in readers by focusing on the often bizarre and confusing daily life faced by baby boomers, Kendall writes. And unlike the artist's role model, Charles Schulz, the Peanuts creator whose terrain is our often painful inner life, Kendall notes, Trudeau's is the absurd external reality that envelops us. We have only a couple of shorter articles left for this month's Smithsonian, but I'm going to do this one. Stamps of Approval. A traveling salesman built an empire on savings and changed shopping forever. The idea of rewarding loyal customers has existed for millennia. In ancient Egypt, merchants offered their regulars tokens that could be redeemed for staples like beer or bread. In the late 1700s, one New England merchant gave customers copper tokens to exchange for merchandise. But in the first large-scale loyalty program didn't appear until the late 19th century. In 1891, traveling salesman Thomas Berry came upon an intriguing incentive program in a Milwaukee department store, which issued stamps with each purchase that customers could later redeem for merchandise. Sperry saw a chance to make a business out of printing these stamps and selling them to retailers. With investor Shelley Byron Hutchinson in 1896, Sperry founded the Sperry and Hutchinson Company, known as S&H, which issued its first green and white paper stamps at stores in Jackson, Michigan, near Hutchinson's hometown of Ypsilanti. For every 10 cents spent at participating stores, customers receive a stamp worth 10 points. Once you'd acquired enough stamps to fill an S&H Green Stamps booklet, you redeemed them at an S&H showroom for anything from furniture to silverware. The program was a fast success with regional dry goods stores and soon with department stores and grocers. By its second year, S&H had expanded to 67 cities, and Sperry and Hutchinson began opening more showrooms or redemption centers where customers presented their stamps for merchandise. One booklet could get you a porcelain lamp, while six booklets could get you a bicycle. In the early 1900s, S&H launched its catalog, which became one of the most widely circulated publications in the country. By 1964, S&H was distributing a reported 32 million copies a year, as customers redeemed more than a billion stamps weekly. That decade saw green stamps zenith. The United States had approximately 800 S&H redemption centers and more than 100,000 participating businesses. Andy Warhol immortalized the stamps in a 1962 silkscreen, now in the collection at the Museum of Modern Art in New York. But in the mid-1970s, as the U.S. economy stagnated, S&H began to decline. By the late 1980s, fewer than 100 retailers were still participating. And as many stores chose to cut out the middleman by offering their own rewards programs, S&H Green Stamps never quite recovered. In 1981, the founding families sold S&H, but in 1999, one of Sperry's great-grandsons repurchased it. The stamps went digital for the following year, rebranded as Greenpoints. But this and other rebrands failed to recapture the magic. S&H was obsolete, thanks to the phenomenon it had created. Many retailers now offered rewards programs, which are bigger than ever. In 2024, they accounted for $12 billion in economic activity. With the little time we have left, I'm going to do one of the readers' Q&As. And the question is, before personal timekeeping was common, how did early Americans arrange meetings and keep appointments? And this was answered by Carlene Steffens, retired curator of work and industry at the National Museum of American History. And she says, Although relatively few people in early America owned clocks and watches, they were able to rely on other sources to track time. Most of the population lived in rural areas, and the sun, not mechanical timepieces, ruled the day. Almanacs gave information about lunar and solar cycles, so people could keep track of planting seasons and market dates. In the military, soldiers got their signals through the sound of a bugle or a drum. In a city like Boston, people who lived within earshot of the Old North Church, for example, could mark the time by mechanical clocks that rang on the hour. Sundials were also surprisingly accurate. When people did begin owning clocks and watches, they used sundials to set them to the minute. In general, early Americans, even businessmen in towns, didn't schedule appointments to the minute or rush to beat the clock. They maintained a different pace of life. And for what little time we have left, I wish you all well. This is Jody, signing off.
1: Here's your Southern Illinois weather forecast.
2: Good morning. Today, there is a slight chance of rain with a high near 79. Tonight, expect clear skies with a low near 69. Monday, expect sunshine with a high near 78. Monday night, look for clear skies with a low near 65. Tuesday, look for moderate rain with a high near 80. Get your weather every hour right here on Mind's Eye Radio, your virtual newsstand. In Belleville and O'Fallon, it's rainy and 69 degrees. In Granite City, it's overcast and 71 degrees.
3: The signs are unmistakable. The eyes water, the chest heaves, the nose twitches, the body tenses, suspense builds until finally a sneeze blasts forth, concluding the drama. It's a momentarily paralyzing experience that can seize one at almost any time. But try and recall if you've ever been jarred out of a peaceful sleep by an explosive sneeze. Chances are you can't, because thankfully we don't sneeze while we sleep. To understand why, first we need to know why we sneeze while we're awake. Sneezing is a reflex, which means that it's an uncontrollable physical response to an outside stimulus. When something, say a piece of dust or a strong odor, stimulates nerve endings in the lining of the nose, the stimulus travels to the central nervous system and is then routed back to the muscles of the face, throat, and chest. Once stimulated, these muscles go to work and cause us to forcefully expel air from the mouth and nose. Or, in other words, we sneeze. Because the nose lining tends to swell when we lie down, making it even more sensitive to sneeze-causing particles, it would seem that sneezing would be likely during sleep. However, since there's little airflow in most bedrooms at night and little movement to stir up dust and other particles, the nose is not bombarded by as many foreign particles as it is during the day. Furthermore, the area of the brain responsible for the sneeze reflex relaxes while we sleep. So even when a particle does touch the nose lining, the brain doesn't notice, and we don't sneeze. This moment of science came from Indiana University, with underwriting from the Office of the Vice President for Research. Today's program was prepared by Jeremy Shear, with help from Dolores Schroeder in the Medical Sciences program. For a moment of science, I'm Yael Cassander.

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2: Welcome to the Taking the Lead podcast, where we empower people to be unstoppable. I'm Leslie Hoskins with my co-host Alyssa Otis and Timothy Cuno. How are we doing today? Timothy, I know you've been busy. We say this all the time. This is no surprise, but give us the updates. What's happening?
3: Well, we just got back from a big dinner in the dark down there in Carrollton, and the Villa Rica Lions Club threw one this past weekend, and we raised a lot of money for Leader Dog, which blew me away, the amount. And I want to thank them for that. It was a great run event. And I want to say hello to Sarah Claudia and her mother. And they listen to the podcast all the time. So,
4: oh, good little shout out there. That
2: yes.
3: Well, yeah. I mean, her mother come up to me and goes, oh, my gosh. I mean, I'm nobody. But she goes, I'm one of your biggest fans, whatever. So it was embarrassing and humbling also. But we raised a lot of money. That place, we over had 120 people there for the dinner in the dark. It was a sellout.
4: Wow.
3: And we raised, I mean, I was just blown away the amount that I got last night at midnight. And it was great.
4: There are always so many Leader Dog events that we've done, of course, but then just events that people are doing out and about in different states and different. I mean, sometimes we don't even know about the events.
2: That is very true. Very true. And we love Sarah Claudia. We've had her on the podcast. She actually co-hosted, I think, a couple times, Timothy, while you were traveling the world doing something, she stepped in. And so shout out, yes, to Miss Sarah Claudia. Thank you for all that you guys do. And thank you, Timothy. That's incredible. And what a great learning opportunity. It's a great advocacy event. And of course, raising money for our mission. So that's great.
4: It is. It is amazing.
3: So what's coming up with at Leader Dog soon? I heard there's a Barking Brew coming up.
4: There is. In fact, I know with all the events going on off campus, we should also focus on what's going on campus. What's happening at Leader Dog? Yeah. June 7th, we have Barking Brew. So for those of you that are unfamiliar, it's a 5K yet again, another running event, but feel free to walk it. I'm a walker, so there's no judgment there. And then once you do that 5K, you just end up at a little party. And we've got donuts and food and different, I think we have face painting this year for any kiddos.
2: Yeah, it should be fun. It is presented by Chief Financial Credit Union this year. And anybody who is signed up to race after the finish line, they get a complimentary beverage from Rochester Mills Company or a Starbucks coffee.
4: Ooh.
2: And or they can get a taste of Jersey Mike subs or a Knapps donut. So nobody's leaving this event hungry is yeah. what I'm learning. So yeah. Sign me up for that.
4: I was going to say, I won't run.
3: Donut.
4: Yeah. Timothy and I aren't going to run, but we'll be there for the donuts.
2: I'm a watcher.
4: Yeah.
2: Absolutely.
4: But donuts for sure. I'll have to get my obligatory running through the finish line photo.
2: Yes.
3: Well, I was at that event about 3 years ago, and it was a great event. There's
2: yes.
3: a lot of people there. It was awesome. Downtown
2: we were calling that my birthday party, though.
3: Yeah. Even though I was going to be there.
4: Yeah. It happened to fall on Leslie's birthday, and she didn't let anybody forget it. That's in fact how we started all of our company meetings to talk about Barking Brew was, don't forget, it's also Leslie's birthday.
2: Yep. It's a very important day. It's the biggest holiday that I like to celebrate. So we'll let Barking Brew have its date of June 7th this year, and I'll continue moving on with my birthday.
4: But fantastic.
2: Good things happening and good things coming.
4: Always good things here. And another good thing, we have an incredible guest joining us today. So today we are joined by Mackenzie Nichols, who has been deeply involved with Leader Dogs for the Blind through Oakland University's on-campus puppy raising program. She has raised multiple future Leader Dogs and has played a major role in growing this program into what it is today.
2: Yes, Mackenzie attended Oakland University from 2019 through 2025, earning both her bachelor's in biomedical sciences and her master's in biology. During that time, she raised 4 future Leader Dogs. Mackenzie also served as president of the Future Leader Dog Club for 4.5 years, and for the past 2 years, she's continued giving back as a puppy counselor and is now preparing to head to Colorado State University for veterinary school.
3: Mackenzie, welcome to the podcast. Can we ask you, what brought you to Leader Dog and want to be a puppy raiser?
5: Absolutely. So I would like to start off by thanking you all for having me here today. It is an absolute honor and privilege to be with you all. So my journey with Leader Dog actually began all the way back in 2019. So it was part of the Honors College introductory course known as Making Discoveries that we read the book Have Dog, Will Travel by Stephen Cusisto. And it was through that book and then also a guest lecture of a client here at Leader Dog that I learned about the organization. So Jeff Hawkins, and at the time his Leader Dog, Gracie, came to our university and gave a 45-minute lecture to our class. During that first 45 minutes, I was absolutely enamored and head over heels in love with Jeff, Gracie, and of course the organization. And then the second half of that lecture, where poor Dr. Harper, who's the dean of the Honors College and was the professor for this course, I was actually filling out my first ever puppy raising application. And then a few months later, I picked up my first puppy, and I've been absolutely addicted ever since.
4: That, I feel bad for your professor. Here we are just taking over college and you're filling out applications, but that's incredible.
5: You know what? I still got a 10 out of 10 on that day's lecture quiz. So I did enough.
4: Yeah. For sure.
2: And I love that Jeff Hawkins was so inspiring to you. It's like Timothy does, right? He goes out and shares a story and speaks to people in order for them to join our mission and our organization in whatever capacity. And for you, it was puppy raising.
5: Right.
2: So you jumped on the puppy raising wagon. Tell us about that first experience.
5: It was an incredible experience. So I actually picked up my first puppy in March of 2020. It was exactly 1 week prior to the shutdown.
2: Oh, gosh.
5: But honestly, it was the best time to pick up a puppy because it allowed me the opportunity to prioritize his needs, and then all of my schooling went online. So I was able to quite seamlessly balance puppy raising while going to school at the same time. And through that experience and how positive it was, I picked up my second puppy. And at that point, we were back to being fully on campus, and it allowed me to have quite a seamless transition into that puppy raising role because it allowed me to have a gradual learning experience in regards to time management, as well as just how to structure training a future leader dog, that I successfully was able to raise four puppies during my time at Oakland University.
4: That's crazy. It really, I mean, yes, pros and cons with COVID. You know, we talk about this all the time now, even though it's been, gosh, 6 years.
5: Right.
4: Crazy. But so obviously your day was not typical with that first dog.
5: No.
4: With your second dog, you said you guys were back in person. So what is a typical day like with a dog? I mean, you've got responsibilities. You've got a dog, you've got classes, you've got to yourself to care for. What does a day look like?
5: You know, it really changes from puppy raiser to puppy raiser, and then also dog to dog. So I was blessed with four future leader dogs that were very campus confident. Our campus is a hustling and bustling community, and thankfully it set my future leader dogs up for success. So my puppies went with me pretty much anywhere and everywhere. So my day pretty much started three-ish hours prior to any lecture or class that I taught. I actually had the privilege of teaching at Oakland University as well, and my puppies were actually co-lecturers with me. So I was notorious for taking 8 a.m. lectures or teaching 8 a.m. lectures. So my day typically began at 4:30 or 5 in the morning. And this allowed me to build in time to prioritize their needs as well as my own. And then we always had time for our morning stroll around campus. And then we would jump into that 8 a.m. lecture where they were expected to settle and just be respectful little citizens, whether it be under my teacher's stand or under my desk. From there, we would always go and get coffee. My dogs were very well known at every single Starbucks on campus. I can't tell you how many times I was sitting in the library on the first floor and where I had just walked by the Starbucks and there would magically be pup cups appearing in front of me. So my puppies were very spoiled in that retrospect. And then from there, we took advantage of every single opportunity Oakland University gave us in regards to training opportunities. So my dogs went to basketball games, baseball games, other sports. sporting events. They went with me to extracurricular activities, whether that be involvement in our student organization and or other student organizations or student congress events. And then I also had the privilege of having two on-campus jobs that welcomed my future leader dogs into their community. So I was a secretary at the Honors College for a semester, and my puppies went with me every single day and just hung out in the office. And then I also had the privilege of working for the entirety of my master's degree for a professor who absolutely loved the program. And he actually allowed me to keep a kennel and a student lounge of our lab. Mm-hmm. So I was able to have a laboratory Labrador. And he's a very studious guy. And now he's actually a working guide dog at a university. Oh, in Spain.
4: Incredible.
5: Yeah.
3: It's wow. So what was the atmosphere like with all these students and you were working this dog when you go to classes and stuff? Were they excited or they just ignored the dog and, you know, be like they're supposed to be?
5: You know, it really changed over the course of those 6 years I was at the university. So during my first couple puppies, so I always tell my puppy raisers about an experience I had with my first puppy where I was a brand new puppy raiser. It was my first time taking him to a lecture. And it's, of course, this cute, adorable little 8-pound bowling ball that I'm carrying around.
4: Yeah.
5: And somebody just ran up to my desk while my puppy was sleeping and started petting my dog. And I very ungraciously said, no, didn't know at the time how to advocate and communicate what my puppy was for, but I learned over the course of the four dogs. But I'm also very proud of how much our community has learned. And I can't tell you over the course of my last two times, my last two experiences raising a future leader dog that anyone has come up to me and pet my dog without permission. Like, we have grown as a community and we're producing a group of students that are able to go out into the world and know how to appropriately interact with service dogs and service dogs in training.
2: That's such a good point of just like advocacy and education, and it's on all different aspects of this. Like, what you guys are doing are so impactful for the blindness and low vision community, but you're absolutely right. There's that other education piece, and your campus is now thinking about how to interact with or not interact with, more importantly, service animals, and thinking about accessibility and access and rights and things like that. So we have had Dr. Graham Harper on the podcast as well, because this Oakland University puppy raising program has grown so much. Can you tell us a little bit more about your leadership role in overseeing kind of all of the other maybe newer puppy raisers?
5: Absolutely. So I really jumped into a leadership role my first year as a puppy raiser. So I stepped into the Leader Dog Mission and Communication Chair my first year at Oakland University. And this allowed me to be that big liaison between the university leader dog and our student organization. From there, I served as the vice president for a year. And then for the last 4.5 years of my time at Oakland University, I served as the president.
2: Wow.
5: So big leadership roles in that retrospect. And then also I stepped into a role as a puppy counselor for the last 2 years. So the majority of my master's degree at Oakland University, and it's a role I still hold. And with my move to Colorado lingering in the very near future,
2: yes,
5: it's a role that I am so heartbroken to relinquish because I absolutely love the campus community. I love the students and I love the incredible puppy raisers that have come into my life. Like, besides me, we've had 33 other students take up a leash and be student puppy raisers themselves, which I think has been the absolute highlight of my time at Oakland University, is watching other students take that leap of faith and take on the role of being a puppy raiser.
4: Wow. And the way that you've grown this program too, you're leaving a legacy. Mm-hmm. Honestly, you're changing the future of guide dog raising. And that is something to be super proud of, because I know that you are a mini celebrity here at Leader Dog.
2: Absolutely.
4: Because everybody knows all of the incredible work you've done. But to be able to spread that to 30, eventually 40, 50, you know, hundreds of dogs, hopefully at some point.
5: And not only that, but we have, at any given semester, we have anywhere from 240 to 280 members. And I know for a fact, just because of the education that we instill in our members, that each and every one of those students knows the difference between a service dog, a service dog in training, an emotional support animal, a therapy animal, and a household pet. So we take a lot of pride in making sure our students are very socially aware and prepared to advocate for those that need it most. So,
3: Mackenzie, if somebody's listening and they're in college, how did you balance this? How did you do this studying and taking care of a dog in your social events? How did you do it?
5: I will be the first person to say it will have its highs and lows, but looking back, there's not a single second that I regret. I had an incredible support system. So my parents don't do what I do. I brought home a couple puppies without permission. thankfully, my parents are extremely supportive and very much so animal lovers. So they took it in stride. And I also had an incredible group of students. They're known as our campus buddies at Oakland University. So these students are kind of like our assistants. And they help out during classes, lectures, or exams that that puppy necessarily wouldn't be successful in. And they babysit that puppy at the Honors College at Oakland University. So if it weren't for my parents and if it weren't for those individuals, I would not have been able to balance puppy raising. So I'm incredibly grateful for their kindness and their help in this journey.
2: That's incredible. I also just don't think you sleep.
4: Yeah. Right?
2: There's no way you are sleeping and accomplishing all these things.
5: Honestly, if you guys saw my Google Calendar, I think you would be a little intimidated because everything is color-coded.
2: Oh, I love it already. We're obsessed.
5: I used to be such a type B person, and then I brought home my first puppy, and then they crafted me into a very strict type.
4: You have to. You have a kid now, and all of a sudden, you gotta be more organized and prepared.
5: They love structure and routine, and now so do I.
4: That's great.
2: That's phenomenal. So what's happening now? You said you're kind of having to hand over some of these other responsibilities. What has that been like, kind of tasking somebody else and preparing them for these roles that you've had for several years?
5: Right. So actually, this transition started long before I graduated. So I started vetting out people really during my second year in that presidency role and bringing them up through the ropes. And I have left the student organization with 8 incredible young individuals who are going to grow it into the future. Like, I have not a single doubt in my mind that this program will continue to thrive over the years. And I am so excited to kind of watch from the sidelines and see how it continues to progress into the future and the impacts that they are already making within our campus community.
4: And the changes that they're making are going to be long lasting. I mean, the things that they are doing are now going to be going out. They might even be working with somebody on a college campus in Spain.
5: Right. Exactly.
4: You know, like, so their world as puppy raisers is going to open up too. And to bring in that leader dog community, like you said, you've stayed in touch with some of the clients that you've had your dogs go to.
5: So I have an incredible friendship with both of the individuals who received dogs of mine. So of my 4 that I raised, I had 2 medical career changes and then 2 go off to graduate. And I'm going to tell a little bit about their story because I think it's such a small world when you hear this story. Mm-hmm. But my first puppy that graduated in January of 2023, and he is with a physical therapy student at the University of Madrid in Spain. And then my most recent graduate, he graduated in January of 2026, and he is with a professor of physical therapy at the University of Madrid.
2: No,
5: and they are professor and student to one another. And it wasn't until during the client meet and greet here at Leader Dog that we found out about this, because it was just in casual conversation that I mentioned, oh, you know, I have another working dog at the University of Madrid. And he goes, and he threw out her name. And I just, I started crying my happy tears. I am notorious for crying happy tears. But this just made my entire life, like, the fact that 2 dogs that I raised here at Oakland University are now having such a positive impact at the University of Madrid to people that know each other. Like, that's crazy to me. It is such a small world.
4: That is wild. I have goosebumps.
2: Yes.
5: Yeah, I do.
4: That is incredible.
5: Yes.
2: Incredible. I think it is. When you say small world, that fits this organization so well. Like, so many puppy raisers communicate and then they're like, their dogs are siblings, or then they find these other connections. And the community that Leader Dog creates is wild. You've got the client side, but it also so much intersects with our volunteers and puppy raisers and team members. So that's a fascinating story.
5: It is. Like, I'm so grateful for their friendships and for their kindness. Actually, I was sending audio messages back and forth with one of my clients this morning. I'm like, you're not going to believe what I'm doing today. I'm going to be on a podcast. And he goes, I'm jealous. He's so fun. I love him. And he's grown to be one of my closest friends on the entire planet.
4: Oh, that's
5: grateful for that. Henry, my future leader dog, Who's now a guide dog, brought us together.
4: So, when are you going to Madrid?
5: Yeah, oh my gosh. Kidding. Actually, next summer. One of my friends is having a wedding in the south of France. And I texted Danny and I'm like, hey, you're only like a, or, oh, I just shouted out my client.
2: That's okay.
5: But my client is Danny Sanchez and he is lives in Madrid. And we're going to go visit him next summer. So I am so excited, so over the moon. And yeah, I'm incredibly grateful for his friendship because he is so much like me. We live such similar lifestyles. Not only is he on a college campus every day, but I used to take Henry to the gym with me almost every single day. Mm-hmm. And he would just be tethered to a kettlebell. And now I get videos of him doing the exact same thing. And I'm like, oh, I love this. This is awesome. Like, we've lived such parallel lives. Like,
2: yes.
5: It's insane.
4: You set him up for success,
2: yeah,
4: too, right?
2: Yeah, you prepared him.
4: I always say a huge portion of what our puppy raisers do is preparing these dogs for where they're going to go. But it's rare that they go to the exact same place that you basically trained them at. So that is fantastic.
5: Right. And it was such a coincidence too.
4: That is incredible. And you didn't even find out until you were chatting together.
5: Nobody knew.
4: Oh my goodness. Well, I mean, honestly, your whole story is incredible. I'm sure that you're going to inspire some people. So what are some things that you would tell somebody who's interested in being a puppy raiser?
5: Oh my gosh, go do it. if there is a will, there is a way. As someone who has raised 4 puppies, in a time of my life that I think will be one of the more stressful times of my life. Again, if there's a will, there's a way. My puppies have brought me my closest friends, my partner in life, and then a family within this organization that is making my move to Colorado such a heartbreaking and hard goodbye. It's not goodbye. It's an I'll see you later. I'm incredibly grateful for every opportunity that this organization has given me. And if you're interested in puppy raising, I'm going to encourage you and challenge you to take that leap of faith and do it.
3: So you're going to school in Colorado State?
5: Yes, that's correct.
3: So you're going to learn to be a veterinarian. So what's your occupational goals in life now since you've done all this?
5: Oh my gosh. So I would love to be a small animal veterinarian and potentially one day give back to the organization that has done so much for me. Like, this organization has changed my life. And Dr. Smith and Dr. Wilson, they are not allowed to retire anytime soon. And they are the absolute biggest shoes to fill. But when that day does come, yeah. I would love to be a candidate.
4: Yeah.
5: Love to be a candidate.
4: Yeah, our veterinary team is absolutely incredible. We have Dr. Smith and Dr. Wilson who work with all of our dogs. Dr. Mm-hmm. Gail McRae, who's a theriogenologist. Right. I really hope I got that right. Sounded really good on my end. So, we would always welcome more skill.
2: I have to ask, so you had told us the original story of how you got involved with Leader Dog and that lecture and reading the book. Did you know you wanted to go into veterinary school prior to that? Or has this like totally just shifted your direction in life?
5: No, it completely shifted my direction in life. I actually went to Oakland University with the intention of becoming a human medical doctor. So that's why my undergrad is a biomedical sciences degree with a specialty in human anatomy. And it wasn't until my 4th year of schooling that I was like, I can combine my passions because I love people and I love animals. And it was through, I shadowed the vet team here at Leader Dog and I was like, we're making the swap.
2: This is it.
5: Yep. And I got offered a free master's degree and it allowed me to kind of restructure my application for vet school. And now we applied. I actually only applied to 3 schools and I got into my top choice and I said, okay, we're doing it. Yeah. We're making the jump.
4: That's it.
2: So everything happens for a reason. You are definitely in the path that you're supposed to be. That's incredible. I'm so excited for you. So we'll obviously maintain contact. We're not going to lose you. You're going to Colorado, but your family is here. Yes. You're local here.
5: Yes.
2: In Rochester
5: correct area. I grew up in Clarkston, so not far from here at all, but I had not heard about Leader Dog until I was at Oakland University. So I'm incredibly grateful for Oakland for introducing me to this organization.
4: Well, Absolutely. And we are grateful that you heard about Leader Dog because look at all that you have done. So we want to thank you so much for joining us today, sharing about your puppy raising journey. I know I learned a lot. I'm sure everybody's going to be super excited to hear about it. And we want to thank all of you guys for listening to the Taking the Lead podcast. I'm Alyssa Otis with hosts Timothy Cuno and Leslie Hoskins. 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
6: White people ain't never done nothing to me. You know who I had most of my problems with? Black people. White people have helped me tremendously. I had problems not even with black people. I'm talking about it's a difference. You got black people and you got are our worst enemy in our community.
7: Sick. Yep. That's sick.
6: And we need to bring the Klan back. Get rid of Yeah, I said it.
8: Oh, my God.
6: Yeah, I said it.
8: I told you.
6: Yeah, I said it. Yes, I said it.
8: I'm going to disagree with him if nobody
6: else. This is what I'm saying. Don't let your emotions get caught in it.
9: Langford Cunningham is really an inspiration.
10: Mr. Langford Cunningham.
11: Blind City, the podcast. It's headed up by a guy named Langford Cunningham. He had to lose his sight to find his vision.
6: Welcome to Blind City, the podcast. I'm your host, Langford Cunningham. We are the therapy for these streets.
8: Everybody got their ops. Everybody got their enemies, but for real, now you don't even gotta worry about your enemy. It be, you know, the closest motherfucker around you.
12: No, this is real. We getting shot by police. We getting stereotyped.
13: We didn't get a proper investigation. Well, definitely, I think it's a bunch of bullshit.
6: Your car got shot up, right?
14: Yeah, he dropped the bullet.
6: Yeah, you from the

0: show this evening, I got young entrepreneurs that's making the city move and pushing the city forward. Young entrepreneurs, black, but they caught up in a trap. It's a lot of violence in our city. Bullets are flying more than pigeons. Princess Storm, how you doing?
1: I'm doing great. What up, Blonde City?
0: Let's get right to it. You just had a diaper drive. Let's talk about it.
1: So I collected over 50,000 diapers. The goal was 50,000. I collected about 65,000 plus diapers. I was able to help about 900 families in the city of St. Louis. So if anybody needs diapers, you can come out and pull up to the diaper bank, you know, get you any size, any brand, and they'll get you enough for the week because families are in need, you know. Babies, they don't choose to be here. And no matter your color or your financial situation, you're going to collect some diapers.
0: Don't worry about it. I tell you this, though, these careless parents keep leaving these guns in the cars. We ain't gonna have no more damn babies in our city.
1: Well, listen, I mean, they are definitely, you know, making some mistakes, but they are definitely still making babies also, so that ain't gonna stop.
0: You got that right. As long as the weed and the eggs pills and the liquor stores out there, babies are gonna be made. We got plenty of them in the city. Yes. You got that right. But we got some special guests just rolled up to the city. And I'm glad to have them in the building. They are pushing the city forward. My first guest just rolled up to the city. My man, Streets 105.1 Morning Show, Reggie Dub. Welcome to the city.
2: What it do, bro? What's up? What's up?
0: I'm glad you made it, bro. How you feeling?
2: I ain't get pulled over. I feel good, man. I feel good.
0: Yeah, you got that right. You better come right when you roll out to West County.
2: Man, I know.
3: Oh, Jesus.
0: Yeah, Creve Coeur. Right,
2: if
0: right.
2: If ain't North County or North Side, I'm like, I'm out my element.
0: That's all right, though. You're not staying in the box, though.
2: Most definitely.
0: And then my next guest just pulled up to the city. I like this young lady right here since I met her. Man, she took the streets by storm. Damn, Princess Storm, you're not the only one causing storms in the streets.
3: Oh, you gotta have one day. You just, you know.
0: Diamond, how you doing?
4: I'm good. It's just maintaining.
0: How you doing that? You just threw a successful ST Awards show in the city. How you feel?
4: It's going good. Just, you know, more adjustments, more progress, and it'll be better.
0: More haters too, right?
4: Yeah, I got a lot of those. They still talking about it as we speak. I'm just like, what else you want me to do? It was a community situation. Like, I didn't pick anyone.
0: Right. It's motivational. Keep doing what you're
4: just
0: doing.
4: Just keep, they insinuate all these, you know, little smaller group chats. Oh, well, she picked them out. Oh, this little thing. I didn't pick anybody out. I don't know these people. No.
0: But we're going to get back to that. Let's start this show. Let's start this panel. I like it right now. Let's talk about some of these issues in our city. And I want to get your opinion. I want everybody to answer this question individually. Reggie Dub.
2: Listener.
0: Is it too late for the black family to get back together? Or do we still have a chance to bring the community back together with both male and female in the household?
2: I don't think it's too late, man. Anything could be done with love, I believe, man. Like I say, that's what a lot of the youth missing now these days is love. They missing them grannies that bring the families together on soulful weekends after church. Mm. Most grannies I see in the club popping bottles or, you know, following her daughter around that she's still trying to keep up with, you know. But with love, that's what this generation missing is love, man. And with love, anything possible, you know.
0: Diamond?
4: I just feel like it's just patience and love, as I could say. It's just, it can happen. It's just everybody got to get on the same page. Ain't nobody on the same page. It ain't going to never work.
0: Princess Storm.
1: I agree with Reggie Dub. I do think it's possible. I don't think it's too late. We had our first black president and we never thought that was possible. He had a black wife and he had a black kid. So I definitely think putting the black love in families is possible. And I'm open to life, right? I do believe in like a man and a woman. But if a woman love a woman and that's the way her home is happy, I think that's perfectly fine. If a man love a man and that's the way they house is happy and they raising happy children to be out here in the world to be the next doctor and whatever, I think that's fine also. Like, who are we to tell somebody not to love someone in a correct way? Because you could be loving a man that's beating you up and taking your money and not helping you raise your kids. And now you raising damaged children. So I agree with Reggie. And also, too, like, we live in a new world, right? It's nothing wrong with grandmothers popping bottles. They used to do it back in the day, just that it wasn't on social media. You know what I mean?
4: Right. So, yeah, flip phones and walkie-talkies.
1: So that's what I'm saying. It had pages and things like that. Yeah. So it's still possible. But we, I feel like the new generation, in my

0: my family, we, the younger people, we are like, okay, what are you doing for Christmas? What are you doing for Thanksgiving? Let's get the kids together. I feel like that conversation is more needed in a household versus like, oh, well, I ain't going to talk to my cousins and I'm not going to talk to my auntie because she took my tax money and then called me back. Like that right there should be kind of put to the side and work together. But I definitely believe it's possible.
1: Okay. Reggie Dunn. We got so many young black men in the streets walking around with AKs, Dracos out of the open, guns on their hips. 18, 19 years old, very emotional time bombs. What do you think can be done to get our young brothers back on track?
2: Honestly, man, like my era, you know, I'm 38. I came up when it was a Palace, a Saints, a Limelight, you know what I mean? Like, for them to have anything fun, the dude's gone, man. Like they had their little things here in that little lot. Well, barely, you hear me? Don't nobody ever know about them. I don't know, man. It's deep, man. Like, that's all you see. Kids right. Talking about guns and stuff. Like, my kids the other day, they came home the other day. They in elementary school. And they came to me talking about the Kia boys. And it messed me up, man, when they talk. I'm talking about my kids, like, in the fourth and fifth grade. And they talking about the Kia boys. And I'm like, what y'all know about the Kia? We saw them. They were speeding. They went all through the lady. But the Kia boy, that's something y'all... You know,
1: explain to the listeners who the Kia Boys.
2: The Kia Boys are a young group going around between the ages of like 14, 15 to 18, 19. They done learned from some YouTuber or TikTok how to start your car with an iPhone charger. But like every morning, there's somebody on Facebook talking about, look out for my Honda. Look out for my kids and Hondas. And it messed me up. Like, this the topic of what they talking about at school. You know, when I was in high school, the topic, you know, we'd be talking about like girls, you know, this, what's going on, BET, 106 and Park and stuff. Mm-hmm. They ain't even got a 106 and Park to watch, bro.
1: So they talking about kids who call themselves the Kill Boys.
2: Kill Boys. And
1: stealing cars.
3: Well, literally retarded.
1: They stealing cars, stolos.
2: Man, like, it's crazy though that I got a straight eight and I got, you know, my laid back car and the kids, they just like, they be so geeked to see it go fast, burn rubber or whatever. But I'm talking about Grand Theft Auto. Okay. We could talk about something, right? But they actually seeing this. Kids are more to catch on to something if they could visualize it. I could talk all day to a kid about this and that. I'd be doing this. I had that. But until they see it, like, I'd be telling my kids, like, I'm a known promoter in St. Louis. And at first, it went one ear out the other until they heard people at their school talking about a promoter bringing enchantment to St. Louis or artist to St. Louis. They was like, that's your daddy. Your daddy, that dude. But now, when they came home, asked me about, I want to be a promoter when I get older. Right. First, he wanted to be a basketball player and stuff. And it's like, no.
1: So we are very influential as a people.
2: Most definitely.
1: Because I saw Colors back in the day with Ice-T, mm-hmm. and the Crips and Bloods blew up in St. Louis. When that movie came out, it spread it like wildfire through our city. We got so influenced by that movie. When Menace to Society came out, Old Dog, it seems like things we see on TV at the movie theaters, entertainment, it plays a heavy influence on our culture.
2: And if they could see it, like right in front of them, like coming up, most boys growing up in the hood, they look at the neighborhood ballers with had the big Cadillacs and the big rims and stuff.
1: Yes,
2: you know what I mean?
1: I was influenced by it. Yeah.
2: And then, you know, they seen doctors and nurses and police. You had some that wanted to be police, but 9 times out of 10, the average hood dude wanted that bag like that dude with the big rims and the golds and jewelry.
1: This is some real great conversation this evening. Let me talk about my sponsor, Master P, Roman Noodles, Creamy Chicken. Pick it up at a local store in your community. We're going to come right back. We got more questions for my guests that just pulled up to the city. BlindCityThePodcast.com. You know what, Tashara? You're right. But they're shutting down more public schools. Sumner, one of the most... history of schools of the Mississippi and St. Louis. And it seems like to me, the city has become the breeding grounds of the penitentiary. They keep shutting down our education system. They sending a lot of the athletes out to the county schools now. It's looking hopeless, Tashara. And I want hope. We hear the politicians saying what they want to do, but it just seems like the ones that are getting in office are not really doing what they say they're going to do. I think some of the politicians think the people work for them. Mm. No, you work for the people. And I don't see that spirit. I don't get that attitude when I ride, when I go back to the hood and ride through. You know, I had eyesight for 50 years, so I remember a lot of things. Mm-hmm. And then I see some of the nonprofits in the community. They get $100 million a year, Tashara. Where is it going? Turkeys on Thanksgiving? Toilet trees? Deodorant? What about Martin Luther King Street? Ragged as hell. Mm-hmm. And then we honor this man. But the street doesn't honor his character. I mean, we have to invest in our community. How will we do that? How can we get people to believe in that again and everybody move as one wave? Atlanta is doing it. Atlanta is black businesses are booming everywhere.
3: We don't even have to go as far as Atlanta to see where you can make change. I mean, go as far as what Indianapolis, Nashville, Kansas City, where small businesses and black businesses are thriving. You know, all of those cities are within a 3 to 4 hour drive of St. Louis. So what are they doing that we're not?
1: Exactly.
3: I'm the one that's going to go and ask those questions. What are you doing that we're not doing? You know, the mayor of Kansas City is a good friend of mine. He's already endorsed me in this campaign. And I have friends in Indianapolis and in Nashville. You know, I'm not afraid to ask somebody, you know, how did you do that? And how can we learn from you? Because I don't have all the answers. I just don't. But, you know, we've got to do something different. And you talked about investment, just like the disinvestment in North St. Louis was intentional. I'm about to make investment in North St. Louis be intentional. That's what I want to do.
1: Can you do me a favor, too, if you win? Well, you're going to win. I'm not saying Alpha try or nothing. You're going to win. I think you have you're coming on a nice momentum. We had Cori Bush that won. I mean, the women, Kim Gardner, the women are making moves in St. Louis. So, but can we get a new swimming pool in Fairground Park? Them kids been swimming in that pool since 1925.
3: And even then, you know, black kids couldn't always swim in the pool in Fairgrounds.
1: You're right. 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Young entrepreneurs, young and black, caught up in a trap. Got all this violence going on in our community. But guess what? We got some people that are positive and sharing their information and their awareness, trying to make a change in our community. Princess Storm from Hot 104.1. Reggie Dove, Streets 105.1. And my man just pulled up to the city. Blanco, Tarantino TV. How you doing?
4: Doing all right, man. I'm glad to be on this podcast. Once again, you know, this is my second time. So I'm trying to see what we're talking about today.
1: Well, we're going to get right into it since you pulled up to the city.
4: Yeah, for sure.
1: Yeah, you've been through a lot. You done lost a lot of close friends and family members. You've been dealing with some trauma yourself, but you pulled through it.
4: Oh, yeah, for sure.
1: Right. Where are you at right now with your life, Blanco?
4: I ain't going to say too much, but God doing big things for me. I'm going to get everybody hip for the next year. So I'm just let this whole year roll out.
1: And what about the music? What's going on? I know you were A&R one point of time. Are you still working for that label? What's going on?
4: I'm still working for this label called Protect Artists Entertainment. They under Ingrooves and Universal Music Group. So I haven't really picked nobody out the city yet. So I'm still searching, you know. But once I pick that person, everybody going to be hip on it. So stay tuned for that.
1: And speaking of the city, I know you and I talk a lot about what's going on in our city far as music-wise.
4: Oh, yeah.
1: Yeah. How you feel about that right now? We got Big Boss Yvette. She was at the BET Awards. She represented for the city. I was so proud of her. But how can we get other artists to follow her footsteps to get them out the city to get that nationwide prominence?
4: Some of them got to leave their pride to the side. You know, some of them out here still in the streets, beefing and stuff. You know what I'm saying? It's more life than just that. I feel like St. Louis ain't unified enough.
1: You think that's the biggest problem?
4: Yeah. My opinion. Hmm.
1: Reggie Dove, do you think we can come together as a community and move for one common goal to get the music out there more?
2: It's going to be hard here in St. Louis, man, because it's like everybody already got their mind made up, man. Like, for real, like, people out here already got their mind made up. It's certain artists that won't even get booked in St. Louis at shows, man, and they popping artists, but people scared to bring them to a venue because something might happen and they know something going to happen. But, like, I think, like, the way this generation already is, the generation that's now, it's going to be a hard thing to do. I don't see it happening.
1: Yeah, that's real deep. I don't know what we're going to do. We just got to keep pushing forward, keep trying to put the city together, stay positive, and just hope that we can cure this violence. Because I'm going to be honest with you guys and ladies. I think we are the sideshow for white people.
2: Sure.
1: I think when they look at TV, they go, here they go again. Because when you look at the internet, it's always us. It's like, you know, you got T.I. and Charleston White going at it right now. Mm. Kanye wearing the White Lives Matter. It's always Negroes. It's always Conan. It's us attacking each other. We do not attack white people. And no, I'm not condemning my people to attack white people. But we do not say nothing back to white people. People that oppress our community, we all know we're not from a level playing ground in our community. Some communities got more resources than us. We know this. But we don't speak on it. We don't attack it, but we go hard on each other. Like pit bulls, Reggie Dub. Why are they scared of white folks? Or is it consequences if they touch a white man?
4: It's most definitely consequences.
1: So you can touch a black man and they feel like they can get away with it.
2: Man,
1: No, let's talk about it. It's Blind City.
2: All right, man.
1: Let's talk about it. So I
2: just touched.
1: So he'll shoot Pookie 20 times, but come up on that white man. He said, oh, I ain't gonna shoot him. The judge gonna hang me.
0: Yeah, but white on white crime still happens also, and they also are being.
1: No, but don't derail what I'm saying though.
0: Yeah.
1: Why we do not confront white people.
2: Man, we
1: come on, Reggie Dub. Y'all know what I'm talking about is black men.
2: Tell you the truth, like,
1: we do not fight the oppressor. We do not attack the people who do things in our community. We know that's not right. And it's not all white people. Don't get this wrong, because there's some good white people out there that help us in our community.
2: Most definitely.
1: When I speak of white people, I'm talking about the media and the government. How they do us. Where you think the fentanyl coming from? Ain't no black man flying no airplane. Y'all know that. Black folks scared to get on the damn plane. Hey. Y'all know this. Who drive the boats? It ain't us. We don't go to the Ozarks and get on the boats. We can't even afford a damn boat. How the drugs coming in, man? How are the guns coming in? When I was in juvenile detention, the kids told me, Mr. C, it's a gun train that comes through the city. I said, what? A gun train? Yeah, they just leave them there and we go get them. Ain't no black man driving no train. Come on, Reggie, let's talk.
2: It ain't that black people are scared of white people. Like you said, it's consequences. Like, sometimes my mama, when I was coming up, used to be on the phone with the white people paying bills and stuff. I'd be like, Mama, why you using that voice? You use your voice, you know? And it was never an explanation for why she's a talk like that. She was like, I've got to use my white people voice, quote unquote. I'm like, what is that?
1: Well, bill collectors different. I curse them out when they call my house. Now, but what I'm saying, all the guns in our neighborhood, all the crime in our neighborhood, you very seldom hear a shot of white man.
2: But
1: you don't hardly hear it.
2: And it's always us. And when it does happen, it's straight quickly brushed under the bus. You know what I mean?
1: That's what I'm talking about. Why we go so hard on each other, though? You can meet a dude who hate on you because you got a show. Blanco, they been hating you. They even putting you in song. Hey, I'm like, what's the guy you interview, Kevin Gates? White people ain't never done nothing to me. You know who I had most of my problems with? Black people. White people have helped me tremendously. I had problems not even with black people. I'm talking about it's a difference. You got black people and you got this are our worst enemy in our community.
2: Sick. Yep. That's sick.
1: And we need to bring the Klan back. Get rid of that. Yeah, I said it.
0: Oh, my God.
1: Yeah, I said it.
0: I told you.
1: Yeah, I said it. Yes, I said it.
0: I'm going to disagree with him if nobody else.
1: This is what I'm saying. Don't let your emotions get caught in it. There's two different. You got black people and you got
2: the Klan about not come walking down 20th Street.
1: They ain't going to do nothing to them. They ain't going to do nothing to them in our city. They ain't do nothing. The Mike Brown, that cop still walking around here. Trayvon Martin, they still walking around here. Stop it. Stop it. Mm. But we go hard at each other. Blanco and Milano telling the truth. They'll right. find Pookie before they find Zimmerman.
4: That's facts. You know how many unsolved murders out here, they got something to do with black people and not white people?
1: That's what I'm talking about. Because the statistics show that. If I kill that white man, that judge going to put me on death row.
2: And that's true.
1: Kevin Johnson, Kirkwood.
2: That's true.
1: They putting him to die on November 25th after Thanksgiving.
2: Man, and after that man watched this.
1: So this is facts. But all the murders with Pookie in the hood, they ain't on death row. Why Kevin Johnson on death row? Who he shoot? The cop.
2: Right.
1: Now, I'm not saying no type of killing. I do not endorse it all. But I know the laws are one-sided when it comes to us.
2: It's saying like a white person got to like eat the body or something.
0: Right, Jeffrey Dahmer. You feel what I'm saying?
1: Correct.
0: That's what I'm gonna speak about.
1: And did you see that movie?
2: What?
1: He got a dead body in the car. He driving drunk and the police still let him go. But let that be me and you and Blanco drunk and pull us over.
2: Oh, man.
1: We on the curve.
2: Naked.
0: So why won't more black men get jobs as police officers? Why are not?
1: That's a good question.
0: Why won't we go in the neighborhoods and set examples for more black men and career paths and things like that? More
1: question,
0: black people
1: Storm.
0: Do go to the Air Force and to the Navy and things like that. So I feel like, you know, we need to highlight the good things.
2: Hey, Storm, it's crazy because my brother's a police officer.
0: Is he single? Yeah. Nah, just playing.
2: he like what you like.
0: Oh my God.
2: No, but it's crazy though. He on the force, but he always complaining to me all the time, man, that he get policed by the police because he's a black policeman.
0: Mm-hmm.
2: And I'm talking about they be on him like a traffic stop. Bros, he'll show him his badge and everything, but they do the extra. You know, it's the color. You know what I mean? Black police officers or getting policed on the force.
1: Speaking on this, before we go to the break, I'm going to go to this question individually. Blanco, what you think about Kanye West wearing the shirt, White Lives Matter?
4: My opinion, I think he just seeking attention.
1: Reggie Duck?
2: I'm Team Boosie, man. Kanye, I ain't...
1: Princess Storm?
0: And I have a comment.
1: Storm say, hey, I like my checks, Blind. You ain't stopping my checks, Blind. We'll be right back after these messages. BlindCityPodcast.com.
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1: 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Don't forget to pick up those Master P Roman noodles, creamy chicken at a local grocery store in your community. I'm gonna go get some when this show is over with. I'm telling you that right now. But anyway, I got Diamond still inside the city, the STL Awards, Black by Demand. And she has her friend, her partner, her sidekick, Alicia. Billion Dollar Squad. Young entrepreneurs, black, caught up in the trap with all this violence in our community, but they're doing something positive. Diamond, the STL Awards. It was a success.
8: Yes.
1: But it started off with a lot of hate at first.
8: Oh, child.
0: All the craziness.
8: The craziness. And those is February of this year, like. I basically did it off a community type of standpoint type of thing. So we had everybody vote in specific categories of who they think is best in lieu of these categories. So it went into the multiple choice challenge. Once I got all the other tallies, you know, voted up wherever the case may be, and we dropped the nominees. That's when hell broke loose.
1: Well, you know, like I said, we got so much gang related in our community and so loyal to our neighborhoods. So you're going to get a lot of people who just voting for people, not for their talent. Just because they from that community.
8: Correct.
1: Where you were asking the people to vote for their talent. So some people might got confused on that, or they just hate it because, you know, they weren't picking the person they wanted to represent for their neighborhood. And Alicia from Billion Dollar Squad. How did you assist with Diamond with this?
9: When I say I was the one she cried to, okay, so I'm still waiting on my check for that. But, I mean, I was in the background to let her know, first of all, we didn't give, you know, two rats butts about what people had to say about how she was doing it. Kudos to her for doing it at all, because I didn't see nobody doing it prior to. And I know people have done it before, but that was just that. It was something they tried and they moved on with their life. So it's something that she's actually trying to, you know what I'm saying, put in the forefront for us to showcase our talents.
8: Correct.
9: I was with that. So even with, you know, how people felt like the voting and stuff went, I personally felt like nobody won who didn't deserve to win. I didn't see one single person who won for something that they wasn't indeed good at.
1: Well, I just want to thank you, sisters. It seemed like the black women, matter of fact, black women entrepreneurs are number one in the country, in the United States, from St. Louis.
9: Yeah, you better know it.
1: It's not Atlanta.
8: Period.
1: It's not Atlanta. Listen to what I'm saying. These are facts. You can Google this information. Young black entrepreneurs, women, are number one out of St. Louis. Thank you. BlindCityThePodcast.com.
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11: Good afternoon. This afternoon, there is a slight chance of rain with a high near 79. Tonight, look for clear skies with a low near 69. Monday, expect sunshine with a high near 78. Monday night, expect clear skies with a low near 65. Tuesday, expect moderate rain with a high near 80. Get your weather every hour right here on Mind's Eye Radio, your virtual newsstand.
12: In Belleville and O'Fallon, it's rainy and 69 degrees. In Granite City, it's overcast and 71 degrees.
13: 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Game time is at 6:45 p.m. On Saturday, August 29th, the Pittsburgh Pirates come to town. 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Game time is at 1:15 p.m. For the full list of events and links to purchase tickets, visit our calendar at bit.ly/upcoming-ad-events.
14: This is Soledad O'Brien from CNN. No one experiences the devastating effects of violence in our society more than our young people. Here's what Kelly, a student from Arizona, has to say about the violence she faced in her home and how she avoided a life-changing mistake.
15: One day, I was walking up the driveway, returning home from school, and saw my father beating my mom right there in the open. I knew something had to be done. The next day at school, I gave a friend of mine some money so he could buy a gun. He came back 2 days later with a semi-automatic handgun. I knew exactly what I was going to do. I came home, saw my dad passed out on the couch, and pointed the gun at his chest. Just then, I started thinking about what would come of me if I carried this out. I would go to jail. I would take a life from this world. And worst of all, I would hurt my mother. 2 days later, I told my mother about my plan. We packed our things and left in the middle of the night. 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Remember, no matter how hard it gets, you can get away. No matter what anyone says, you have the strength to make it through.
14: 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I'm Soledad O'Brien.
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17: Fishing is big business along the coast of Maine, where various interest groups often lock horns. The Gulf of Maine Research Institute is a nonpartisan group that works to resolve disputes and facilitate research that will lead to better management of the rich resources of our ocean world. When it comes to resource management issues, the Gulf of Maine Research Institute takes a neutral stand. Its mission is to try to bring all stakeholders to the table to find common ground and resolve conflicts. President Don Perkins explains.
18: Almost without exception, what we learn is that most of these conflicts are rooted in the fact that we just don't know much about the marine ecosystem.
17: The Institute focuses a lot of its resources on research, taking the position that to manage marine resources well, decision makers need to understand the ecosystem as a whole. And the group encourages discussion. Perkins says fishermen focused on one harvest target often know little about the concerns of other fisheries.
18: We currently have a group of fishermen that meet once a month here in our lab. They're meeting and talking about how to proactively envision and kind of rebuild their fisheries for the 21st century.
17: He calls it a kind of think tank for fishermen. I'm Marilyn Cooley. Our Ocean World is produced in cooperation with NOAA and the Smithsonian, partners in ocean science. 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
20: Breaking news, local headlines, a mystery riddle that will keep you guessing. That's right. It's time for Pike and Lincoln County News on Mind's Eye Radio. I'm April Watts, your guide to all things happening in Pike and Lincoln County, with stories straight from the Lincoln County Journal, Troy Free Press, Ellsbury Democrat, and the People's Tribune. But let's be real. Who doesn't love a little fun with their facts? We might toss in a bizarre news story, a word of the day, and of course, that one riddle that'll have you thinking till tomorrow. So, buckle up and get ready. It's time to talk news,
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Well, hello. I hope you're well for this Sunday, May 24th, the day before Memorial Day. Hope you're enjoying your family and your time and all of that stuff. Well, listen, we have got a lot to get into between Pike and Lincoln County. There is all kinds of stuff going on. There is a man who threatened a mass shooting at the county fair, and he is sentenced, but he could be released in 4 months. So I'll tell you about that. I'll tell you how Missouri schools could hire armed rangers under a new bill. And I'll tell you about a GoFundMe that's closing in on $14,000 of a goal for a man that was accused of sexual assault who fled from the police. And I'm also going to give you some of the What's Going On column from Gregory O'Rear. And it's when it comes to taxes, ask, ask, and ask again. And there's also a column called That Changes Everything. Also in the People's Tribune, the Louisiana Police Department is addressing questions about license plate reader cameras. Apparently, people are very concerned about that. I'm also going to tell you, if you've got a fur baby, how you can manage summer's top safety concerns for your pets. I will also tell you some of the up and coming things that are coming for audio description for Mind's Eye, also what is on streaming platforms. And then I'm going to talk to you. I think we're just going to start off with this. Did you know that there is now a section on the Merriam-Webster's Dictionary website about slang and trending words, words that we're watching. And I learned a couple of new slang words today by checking this out. The first one is algospeak. That's spelled A-L-G-O-S-P-E-A-K, algospeak. And that is a form of self-centered and coded language used on social media to bypass content moderation. So, for example, you can't say that they, shot at somebody on social media. So people will say, when they pew-pewed him or, something like that. Can't think of anything else off the top of my head, but I know there are words that I've seen. I thought, why are they using that? Well, it's because they don't want to get flagged on social media. So that's an algospeak, a form of self-censored and coded language used on social media to bypass content moderation. And then another word is chapelhanger. Now, I know you've heard of a doppelhanger where somebody says, oh, this person could be a doppelhanger for that movie star. They look just like them. Well, a chapelhanger, which is spelled C-H-O-P-P-E-L-G-A-N-G-E-R, a chapelganger, sorry, chapelganger, is a less attractive version of something or someone. So not only do we have a doppelganger now, we also have a chapelganger, and that is a less attractive person or something. So yeah, there's all kind of slang stuff out here, and you learn something new every single day. Well, let's get into what we've got going on. There is a man who threatened a mass shooting at the county fair, and he's been sentenced, and guess what? He could be released in 4 months. In Troy, a man who threatened a mass shooting at last year's Lincoln County Fair will be eligible for release 4 months after receiving a four-year prison sentence Thursday. Ryan Hartline, 28, received the four-year sentence after pleading guilty in March to felony charges of making a terrorist threat stemming from an incident in July 2025. Associate Court Judge Rebecca Richardson also sentenced Hartline to 1 year in prison to a misdemeanor harassment charge that will run concurrently to the longer sentence. However, as part of the prison sentence, Richardson allowed Hartline to participate in the Department of Corrections program. If he can successfully complete it, Hartline could be released after serving just 120 days. Troy Police and Lincoln County Sheriff's deputies arrested Hartline on the 28th of July 11th of 2025, just hours after he made threats on Facebook regarding a new policy at the fair. Earlier in the week, the fair board decided to enact a clear bags only policy. A mixture of support and criticism followed, but according to investigators, Hartline's remarks threatened violence. I'ma bring whatever the F I want. Got a problem? Take it up with my sidearm. Hartline posted under the profile name of Joan James Kovacs. Other threats he made included insinuations of a large number of casualties. Take bets. I bet it's a lot. I bet I drop a lot of numbers, he wrote, adding the body count higher quicker in another. He also made a passing threat at law enforcement. I'ma just pull off and send the cop. He might get sent home early.
court records indicate. Following his arrest in July, Hartline remained in custody for 8 months at the Lincoln County Jail until he posted a reduced bond after entering his guilty plea March 17th. Following sentencing Thursday, he left the courtroom in handcuffs to be transferred next week to the custody of the Department of Corrections. Well, if he gets out in 4 months, we'll know that here on the Pike and Lincoln County News, and we'll certainly share that. Well, Missouri schools could hire armed rangers under a new bill. In Jefferson City, a bill to create a new faction of school protection officers with physical fitness superior to a U.S. Marine got final approval from Missouri lawmakers in the final days of the legislative session. The legislation seeks to allow schools to hire volunteers or paid guards called Missouri Rangers who could carry a gun on school grounds. The bill sponsor, Republican State Senator Dave Gregory of Chesterfield, told senators he wanted to give schools the choice to have a higher trained armed guard. He compared current protection officers' requirements to that of a Walmart guard with a gun. Currently, schools can appoint teachers and administrators as school protection officers, allowing them to carry a gun or self-defense spray device with training and a concealed carry permit. School protection officers must undergo a minimum of 112 hours of training, according to the Department of Public Safety rule. The state also has school resource officers, which are law enforcement officers, with an additional 40-plus hours of training related to school safety. Gregory's legislation proposes a maximum of 160 hours of training, specifying that the program must include lessons on close-quarter combat, bomb and arson training, de-escalation, among others. Prior to training, rangers must pass a physical fitness test. For those 35 and younger, they must complete a minimum of 40 push-ups in less than 1 minute and be able to run 1.5 miles in less than 12 and a half minutes. The legislation asks that the State Peace Officer Standards and Training Commission to identify lower standards for older applicants. The bill first passed through the Senate brought little opposition, garnering the support of groups like the St. Louis County Police Association in its first committee hearing. In early April, just two senators voted against the proposal, but Senate Democrats unanimously voted against it when it returned to the chamber last week with less than a day before session adjourned for the year. House Democrats unanimously rejected the proposal, uncomfortable with the proposition of having more firearms in schools. The answer to guns in schools is not more guns in schools, said State Rep. Elizabeth Fuchs, a St. Louis Democrat, advocating instead for mental health support for students. Their arguments did not sway House Republicans, who unanimously voted to support the bill. State Rep. Bert Whaley, a Republican from Cleaver, has experience training school staff on what to do in case of a shooting. The key benefits of having a ranger, he said, was being able to quickly respond to the threat. In one school he trained, the local law enforcement estimated that it could take up to 45 minutes for them to arrive. It is typically another person with a gun that knows how to use it, that's trained how to use it. They're usually the ones who are able to subdue a threat, he said. The bill follows other proposals passed last year addressing security concerns, like laws directing schools to share emergency operations plans with local law enforcement and report school safety incidents to the state education department. Some of the provisions passed in last year's legislations yet to be implemented because of a lack of funding, such as a requirement to equip schools with bleeding control kits and train staff on how to apply a tourniquet. Governor Mike Kehoe has until mid-July to sign or veto the bill before it becomes law. Well, there was a sad story in the news last week. Somebody was running from law enforcement and it was like their vehicle caught on fire in that process and they died. And I think they had done something to a child. But apparently there was a GoFundMe that was created for that person. And the GoFundMe is closing in on raising a $14,000 goal for the man that was accused of sexual assault and fleeing the police. In Troy, a GoFundMe drive has generated nearly $11,000 in donations in less than 24 hours after an Arkansas man allegedly sexually assaulted a local woman, fled from police, and died trapped inside a burning vehicle. The family of Randy Burnett, 25, started the fundraiser to pay for funeral expenses and for transporting his body back to Arkansas, which is his home. Randy loved going fast, anything with two wheels, fishing, and hanging out with his friends. He was the best brother and beloved son, and we already miss him so much, his sister Emily Burnett stated in the fundraiser, which has a $14,000 goal.
According to Troy Police Department press release, Burnett died going fast after allegedly attempting to flee from officers responding to a report of sexual assault at a residence on Thorndale Drive. While responding to the assault, police observed a 2017 Dodge Ram truck matching a description of the suspects traveling at high rate of speed and swerving. As the pickup truck approached, it crossed the center line and nearly struck the officer's vehicle head on. Believing the driver to either be the suspect, impaired, or both, officers attempted to stop the truck. However, before they could safely catch it, the vehicle left the roadway near Gates Drive, overturned, and struck a cable box, a fence, and a utility tractor. Trapped inside the vehicle, which quickly caught fire, Burnett died as responding officers and sheriff's deputies failed to extricate him. While interim Troy Police Chief Robert Rosnowski confirmed Burnett was the suspect in the sexual assault, that incident still remains under investigation. Well, a Winfield restaurant owner was arrested for assaulting his wife. Lincoln County Sheriff's deputies arrested the owner of a Winfield Chinese restaurant on charges that he assaulted his wife. According to a probable cause statement, Bo Yang faces a felony charge of fourth-degree domestic assault and a misdemeanor assault charge and endangering the welfare of a child. Yang's wife contacted law enforcement Saturday night, claiming he had pinned her arms behind her back, causing visible bruising. The juvenile told law enforcement she saw Yang punch her mother in the back, adding he's assaulted her many times in the past. The victim, who due to a language barrier could not speak to deputies without her daughter's assistance, told responding deputies she lacked necessary resources to leave her husband. Victim 1 stated she does not have money, she does not have family or friends close by her, and her closest family member resides in China, according to the probable cause statement. Victim 1 later stated she relies on Yang for everything, including finances, transportation, and communication. When contacted at his restaurant in Winfield, Yang told deputies he imagined his wife contacted them. Yang explained he was upset with victim one and juvenile's excessive screen time on their phones and tablets, according to the probable cause statement. Yang discussed financial burden, stating he works every day and pays for everything. When asked if the situation became physical, he did not deny it. As of Tuesday morning, prior to his initial appearance before Associate Court Judge Michael Jacobs, Yang remains in custody on a $10,000 cash-only bond. Well, in Troy, Missouri, the misinformed Troy Board of Aldermen places a use tax on the August ballot. But there is a problem with that. While stating education is essential to passing a use tax, the Troy Board of Aldermen voted Monday night, 4-2, to place the proposal on the August ballot based on inaccurate assertions. Alderman Preston Gebhardt and Terry Huffman both lobbied to place the tax on the ballot a third time, partially on false beliefs that residents are already paying the tax. If passed by voters, the city would be able to levy its 2% sales tax on purchases from out-of-state vendors. I think the fact that people are not educated, they don't realize they're already paying this tax, Huffman exclaimed. It's just that it's not being allotted to the city. It's just going back to the state. And so it's money that we're already paying. However, in an interview with Lincoln County Journal Tuesday morning, the Missouri Department of Revenue refuted that. According to the DOR, the only time Troy residents would pay more than the state's 4.225% sales tax on out-of-state online purchases is if the item ships from a warehouse located in Missouri. In those instances, the full sales tax is imposed and disbursed accordingly. Additionally, the DOR provides software to retailers that determines the appropriate local sales rate. The software is frequently updated to reflect changes, such as a voter-approved rate increase or the implementation of a use tax, ensuring the appropriate amount is collected. Troy voters overwhelmingly defeated a use tax in April by 71-29% margin, after also defeating it by 65% of the vote in 2022. Voters have also defeated it on a county level. On the April ballot, there were several competing tax proposals, including self-half-percent increases from sheriff and ambulance departments and a renewal of one of the county road and broad department.
One, only the road and bridge renewal passed. With fewer tax proposals on the August ballot, City Administrator James Knowles said that the use tax would have been a better have a better chance passing. I think probably our biggest obstacle in the April election was simply that there was a lot of competing taxes, he said. We're not looking at necessarily having competing taxes this time. Pointing out that more than 70% of the city's revenue comes from collecting sales tax, Noel said that the city would have to triple or even quadruple its existing property tax to capture the same amount of money generated by the use tax. The average home is paying to Troy $50 to $70 for property taxes, Noel said. That doesn't pay for streets, it doesn't pay for police officers, and it doesn't pay for a street department or pools or parks. Sales tax does. But Alderman Dennis Dietert, who voted against the proposal along with Connor Martin, said spending the estimated $6,000 to $16,000 to place the item on the August ballot is a waste of taxpayer dollars. I don't think it'll pass. It never has passed. It hasn't even come close, Dietert said. It's just a waste of time. Alderman Jim Wallace, who said during his first meeting as an alderman, he voted to place the use tax on the April ballot. He wondered what was going to be different this time while stressing the education component. So what is going to change in the next couple of months? Because in my experience, I've known a few of these campaigns. The education campaign is most important, he said. And a lot of times when you go back to back, the voters will come out and say, what did you not get about that when we asked you about it the last time? Gephardt, while claiming the tax is being collected, also reiterated the education component of the use tax. So one, we know it's not an increase, he said. We need citizens to be educated on what this use tax is. After seeing what happened at the polls in April, the city has to do a better job of educating so everybody is on the same page, as there is so much miscommunication and miseducation around it. Well, as more becomes available on that, you know, I'll share that right here with you on the Pike in Lincoln County News. So let's get into some of the opinion columns today. I absolutely love these. They're written by Greg O'Rear, and the opinion column is entitled, What's Going On? And this one is called, When It Comes to Taxes, Ask and Ask Again. I heard the grumbling behind me as they obviously read the meeting agenda. Use tax. Isn't that a tax on things you buy online? Yes. Didn't we just vote that down in April, or was that the county? As the second party hesitated to answer, I interjected. No, that was the city that just voted it down in April, I said. Obviously, they didn't like the answer then, so they're going to ask again. And that was that, and that's what it started to feel like here in Lincoln County. Once a tax gets defeated, just reintroduce it until it passes. Maybe it'll pass. The sheriff's department has tried 3 times in 3 years with different versions of essentially the same sales tax increase, and will likely be trying a fourth time before the calendar turns to 2027. And now, the city of Troy is taking its turn. After voters rejected a use tax a second time in 4 years in April by a whopping 71 to 29% margin, the Board of Aldermen voted Monday night to try it again, just 4 months later. City officials hope the lack of any other tax increases on the August ballot will somehow convince hundreds of voters to support, for no reason, the same tax that they just said no to in April. Well, I appreciate the need for both the use tax and the sheriff's office proposal. Asking the same question repeatedly is either going to exhaust or anger voters, and I'd bet on the latter. I could understand if the vote was close, but with both the use tax and the sheriff's department, they aren't. Voters have made it abundantly clear they aren't approving either anytime soon. And again, as the use tax is just another flavor of a sales tax, I understand why residents are reluctant. Because despite what Troy officials may believe, there's a very good chance there is competition in the form of another tax, thanks to the Missouri legislature. As discussed here at length, lawmakers passed a bill placing a constitutional amendment before voters either in August or November to increase the sales tax in order to eliminate income tax. With the very real possibility of the state sales tax doubling or even tripling, voters are going to do everything they can to save every penny, including one that would add 2% tax to every Amazon order, a tax they shouldn't be paying today.
Most concerning, though, is entities' ability to continue to ask the same question until they get the answer they want. Tax increases shouldn't pass simply because voters get worn down, like a parent in a grocery store with a bratty five-year-old whining for every sweet thing that they see in sight. There's also financial considerations that city officials estimate it's going to cost $6,000 to $16,000 to just place the use tax on the August ballot. I blame Moscow Mills for this false bravado on the part of the Troy leadership. Unlike others, Moscow Mills got a use tax passed in 2025 after voters previously rejected it twice by nearly a two-thirds margin. As such, the battle cry of, if Moscow Mills can do it, so can we, is being embraced throughout the county and was certainly mentioned at the Troy Board of Aldermen meeting. The big difference between what Moscow did and what Troy wants to do in terms of reversing course is about 270 votes. Moscow only needed to convince 35 people who previously voted no to vote yes. That number is more than 300 in Troy based on April's results. Factoring in the aforementioned shadow cast by the increased state rate and the city's use tax is already doomed to fail. But hey, there's no harm in asking, right? Well, except for that $6,000 to $16,000, nothing to be lost but that, and maybe a little respect of the voters who, much like parents, would appreciate only having to answer a question once, but definitely no more than twice. Gregory O'Rear is the senior editor for Cherry Road Media, and he can be contacted at GOREAR@cherryroad.com. That's GOREAR@cherryroad.com. We're going to take a little bit of a break, have a little bit of a musical interlude so I can go hydrate, and then we're going to come back with his next opinion story, which is this changes everything. And this opinion story is by Robert Perez. So we'll have that on the other side of the break.

Wow, that song gave me chills. It's called Our Veterans, and it is by the Hero Project. So I hope that you enjoy that. And if you've lost someone in the military, this is a great opportunity to celebrate all that they are and all that they did and did for our country. And we salute them and we salute you, too, because we know that it's not just the veteran or the person that was in the military. There are families that are affected by their service to the country. So thank you for that. Well, let's get into This Changes Everything, which is also an opinion column by Rob Perez. And it says, my wife sent me the news. M. Jessen from New York Times won the Pulitzer Prize for commentary. This was her way of letting me know that once again, I did not win. I nodded, resigned. I read the work. I tried to understand what separated it from my own. The answer, as it turns out, is not subtle. The winner wrote about the rise of authoritarianism. Past winners have written about war, about climate change, about systemic inequality, the fragility of democracy. I, on the other hand, write about a rental car with duct tape. I write about the music they play at Office Depot. I write about the chickens who jump in the trash. While it's nice to be nominated, I can now see that if I want to win this thing, and I do want to win this thing, it's time to make a substantive change. Moving forward, I will raise my gaze. I will steal my attention on the issues that matter. According to the committee that selects winners and finalists anyway, this year, I will write about the things that win Pulitzer Prizes. Now, I should say, the only reason I haven't written about authoritarianism before is, honestly, fear. I'm afraid of people in power. I'm not looking to get on anyone's bad list. But if this is what it takes to win a Pulitzer Prize, then I'm going to go out and I'm going to go on a limb and I'm going to say it. Authoritarianism is a thing and not everyone likes it. When it comes to climate change, the question is, what do we do? Some insist we need the right ship to collective. Some insist we need to right the ship collectively, globally. Others say we must educate the individuals first. I say the planet is warming. We adjust. Lighter clothing, fewer layers, possibly shorts, maybe? War is an even tougher topic, mostly because of the conflict. Many ask, can't we just all get along? Looking at history, the answer is an unequivocal no. According to Sun Tzu, the goal of war is to win, but also not to lose. And yet we seem to win wars and then spend the following years losing those same wars. So maybe, just maybe, war is not the answer? Systemic inequality is perhaps the most complex issue of all. For example, my 13-year-old son wants a $300 shorts. He comes in and he pleads his case. It's not a strong case, and after he's done, I explain how systemic inequality, a world where some people wear $300 shorts and others don't, is so important that people write about it and win Pulitzer Prizes doing so. My son shakes his head and he just walks away. There's so much to learn. Later that day, my wife sent me another message. You'll be mad, she wrote. He has the same hair as you. Then she sent me a headshot of him. If anything, she understood it. This year's winner of the 2026 Pulitzer Prize, for my opinion, does not have the same hair as me. He has the same style of hair as me, but better. It has been a tough week, a very competitive week for me. One thing, however, I have spades is resolve, resilience, and fortitude. I also have a thesaurus, so I have got that going for me. This year, I will work even harder. I find continuous inspiration in the great

tennis rivalry between Vitas and Bjorn Borg. After losing 16 matches in a row, Garantilidis finally took one. He then famously said, "No one beats Vitas Garantilidis 17 times in a row." And that guy had a great head of hair. The work starts now. And that was written by Rob Perez. The title of his column is Beyond Reason. And this changes everything. And I must say that he does have a very thick, full head of salt and pepper with a little more black than gray hair and black eyebrows and just big, beautiful, bright eyes. All right, Rob Perez, this changes everything. And let's check out one more opinion column. And this is also from Gregory O'Rear. This will be our last one for today. It's obviously the What's Going On column. And this one is the remarkable story of a roaring duck. If it looks like a duck and it walks like a duck, it must be a lion. She was a town oddball, and every town has one, sometimes more. Usually the person looks a little different, talks a little different, thinks a little different, and acts a little different than the rest of us. In polite company, we use words like eccentric, reclusive, odd, or even weird with a hint of respect to describe them. Privately, though, we tend to use something a little harsher like freak, hermit, cat lady, loony, or weirdo with a hint of scorn. And this woman was all of that from day one. Later diagnosed with Asperger's as the person who looked and acted different in school, she naturally became a target for bullies, up to and including cigarettes being extinguished on her arms. As an adult, she struggled as well. While fairly intelligent, her social anxieties prevented her from socially interacting professionally, and she suffered long periods of unemployment. Living in the same house she grew up in, taking care of her aging mother, she became one of the unseen in this world. Until one day, the whole world saw her. Well, except for me and probably a few others who aren't quite plugged into a mainstream entertainment. But for hundreds of millions, they are familiar with the day-to-day world first saw Susan Boyle. In 2009, at 47, she walked onto the stage for a televised audition for Britain's Got Talent. She looked homely and acted quirky, interacting with the judges and answering their questions with a smile, but in a manner that made you feel just a little uncomfortable, like something bad was about to happen that was going to result in this woman being embarrassed in front of a giant audience and mocked mercilessly for the rest of her life. Then she started to sing. And the duck roared like a lion. Audience members who were laughing at and mocking Boyle seconds earlier had their mouths agape with amazement at what they were hearing. It was the voice of an angel. Coming from the cat lady living next door who wears house coats, offers you butterscotch candies, and smells a little funny. If you're like my wife, you're rolling your eyes saying, "Duh, Greg, everyone already knows this," as Boyle became an international superstar, recording 10 albums, selling millions upon millions of records, and performing worldwide, including in front of the Queen of England. But what resonates with me as I learn more about her story is the tragedy of it all. By society standards and measurements, this woman did not matter. At best, she was mocked and ridiculed, and at worst, she was invisible. Well, that was until we realized the duck could dance or sing in this case. Then suddenly, she had value. Then suddenly, she could be respected. She could be revered. She could be honored and even seen. Then and only then, people greeted her in the street. Then and only then they returned the goofy smile that was always there. Then and only then children went from teasing to cheering her as she rode down Main Street in a parade in her honor. Humanity is so fickle, and it's only getting worse. I understand that. But the cynic in me is unable to see Boyle's story as one simply of resilience and never giving up on your dreams. It is that. But it's also a painful reminder of how shallow we are as a people. Boyle clearly is a unicorn in terms of actual marketable value.
Not every unique individual can sing like her or paint like Van Gogh or write like Shakespeare. Most are just ordinary talent, kind of like you, kind of like me. And that's the tragedy. I have value. You have value. The person who looks and acts like Susan Boyle, but has a voice more resembling of an animal in pain, has value, even if it can't be directly monetized. Every one of us deserves to be treated with respect, basic dignity, and to be seen. Yet despite all the Susan Boyles in the world, we don't do that. And that's the saddest part of it all. Gregory O'Rear is a senior editor for Cherry Road Media, and he can be reached at gorear@cherryroadmedia.com. Again, that's gorear@cherryroadmedia.com. Well, in Louisiana, the big issue right now is the license plate reader cameras. People are in an uproar, and the Louisiana police are addressing questions about those license plate readers. Following questions and concerns raised by residents about newly installed license plate reader cameras, the Louisiana department is providing additional information about how the system operates. Police Chief Josh Baker said the cameras operated through Flock Safety are designed to capture license plate information and vehicle characteristics. One alarming concern for residents is the camera's potential for face recognition, but according to Baker, these cameras do not use facial recognition technology. Instead, the system collects license plate numbers along with details such as vehicle make and model, color and date and time, and location of travel. The information is used strictly for law enforcement purposes, Chief Baker told the Tribune, including locating stolen vehicles, identifying vehicles connected to wanted individuals, and assisting in criminal investigations. The data stored securely by the company and is not maintained locally by the city. Officers must have a legitimate law enforcement reason tied to an incident or in case in order to access the system, and all usage is logged and subjected to an audit, he continued. When asked if the cameras monitor speed, Baker emphasized they are not used for traffic enforcement and do not issue citations for speeding or other violations. The system was funded through the Missouri Department of Public Safety's Blue Shield Grant Program, meaning no local tax dollars were used for the initial purchase, he said. The cameras were installed in phases, with most becoming operational just earlier this year. Currently, there are 6 cameras in service within the city, with a 7th expected to be installed soon to complete the initial rollout. There are no immediate plans for expansion beyond the current deployment. According to Baker, the cameras have already been used in identifying vehicles connected to individuals with active warrants and in developing leads in theft investigations. He added that officers can receive real-time alerts when a vehicle associated with a stolen report, missing person, or wanted individual passes a camera. The system also allows for coordination with neighboring agencies that use similar technology. While officials describe the cameras as an investigative tool, some critics of the automated license plate reader system have raised broader concerns about privacy and data collection. Advocacy groups argue that the technology can track vehicle movement over time and store that information in searchable databases, potentially allowing access across multiple jurisdictions. Baker said the department understands those concerns and noted that policies are in place governing how the system is used, including restrictions on access as well as data retention. Well, summer is almost here, especially with this being Memorial Day weekend. And if you've got a fur baby like I do, you're always concerned about them during the summer and you want to make sure that things for them fare okay. Like, we love to take Tonka on a trip with us. He loves to go wherever we go, so we take at least one trip every year where he can go because he likes to ride in the car. And you know what? We need to learn how to manage summer's top safety concerns for our pets. So here are some key takeaways. Summer with pets is fun, but it can bring additional safety and health worries. A recent Rover survey found pet parents are willing to put in the effort and the expense to protect their fur babies, their pets. Pet parents need confidence that pet sitters and dog walkers are reliable and knowledgeable about summer safety risk. Rover provides trusted care for peace of mind that pets are living their best lives while their parents are too.
So, summer travel season is ramping up, and for many pet parents, plans are increasingly shaping around one priority: keeping my pet safe from seasonal risk. A new 2026 summer safety survey from Rover found that 88% of pet parents plan summer activities around whether their pet can join them. But alongside more outdoor adventures and travel comes increased concern about seasonal risks, particularly heat-related illness, that's 32%, and exposure to fleas and ticks, yuck, 38%. Those concerns are personal for many pet parents. Nearly half of pet parents say their dog or cat has experienced heat exhaustion or dehydration, yet 64% admit they are not fully confident they know exactly what the warning signs are to look for. Safeguarding against fleas and ticks. Heading into the summer months, make sure your pet is up to date on your veterinarian recommended flea and tick prevention to alleviate this concern. Also, keep your yard clear of organic matter, including leaves and clippings where fleas might hide. If your dog often explores grassy or wooded areas, learn methods for safe tick removal. How to keep pets safe during summer heat? Heat-related illnesses remains one of the biggest summer risks for pets. Despite widespread concerns, many pet parents still struggle to identify the early signs of overheating. According to the survey, nearly half, 46%, of pet parents report that their pet has experienced heat exhaustion or dehydration at some point. So early warning signs include, with dogs, excessive panting, lethargy, confusion or drooling, and severe signs are pale gums, foaming at the mouth, or seizures. For cats, it's excessive pacing, panting, excessive grooming, drooling, or atypical vocalizations. Severe signs include stumbling, vomiting, loss of consciousness, or collapsing. For early warning signs, give your pet cool, not iced water to drink. Cool, but not iced. Get them in the shade and air conditioning and apply wet towels or cool water to their head or neck. For concerns about your pet's symptoms, consult your veterinarian. 96% of pet parents will go to great lengths to keep their dogs and cats safe from heat-related risks. Ways pet parents care for their dogs and cats. Almost all pet parents, 96%, will go to great lengths to protect their dogs. Keeping indoor temperatures as cool as possible, 73%. Not leaving pets in unattended vehicles even on cooler days, 58%. Limiting outdoor time to shady or heat-protected areas only, 57%. Other heat safety best practices include adjusting outdoor time to cooler parts of the day, avoiding strenuous or excessive activity in general hot days, and swapping outdoor time for more indoor enrichment activities. When out and about, nearly half, 45% of pet parents bring portable pet bowls and water, and 23% use booties or paw wax to protect from hot pavement. In addition, 19% of pet parents have their pets groomed specifically to prevent sunburn and overheating. This survey also highlighted the lengths many pet parents are willing to go financially to keep pets comfortable. Nearly 80% said they would sacrifice personal comforts to prioritize their pet's safety during the summer months. More than half said they would spend up to $100 extra per month on cooling costs. 37% would purchase a new air conditioner specifically for their pet. And 31% said they would even cancel an expensive vacation in favor of their pet's well-being. Where to find someone to care for your pet when you're traveling? Summer is also one of the busiest travel seasons of the year, leading many pet parents to seek reliable care while they are away. If you need someone to care for your pet when you're on a trip, use a reputable platform like Rover, the world's largest online marketplace for pet care. Rover enables safer, more personalized pet care by connecting pet parents with trusted sitters who understand each pet's unique needs. Sitters offering pet care services on Rover receive safety guidance related to summer care, including monitoring for signs of overheating and ensuring pets receive adequate hydration and breaks from the heat. Sitters on the platform are also required to complete enhanced background checks and safety quizzes. Pet care experts recommend scheduling a meet and greet with potential sitters before booking their services, particularly during busy travel periods. Planning ahead can help pet parents feel more confident that their pet's routines, comfort, and individual care needs will be maintained while they're away.
Whether pets are joining summer activities or staying home with a sitter, experts say preparation and heat awareness can go a long way towards helping pets stay safe and comfortable throughout the season. For more tips on how to enjoy summer with your pets in mind, you can visit rover.com. Again, that is rover.com. Well, I can hardly believe that we've only got about 10 minutes left in the show. But boy, time goes by when you've got information to cover and you're having fun. So let's talk about what we've got coming up in audio description this week for Mind's Eye. Yep, so today is the 24th. On the 28th, Fat Ham, which is the Black Rep, that will be Thursday the 28th at 7 p.m. at the Edison Theater, which is located at 6465 Forsyth Boulevard. And this 2022 Pulitzer Prize winning drama centers on a queer Southern college student in a modern day adaptation of William Shakespeare's Hamlet. An uproarious family barbecue emerges, a compelling examination of love, loss, pride, and joy. So if you want to check that out, again, that's the Black Rep. It's called Fat Ham. And yours truly will be providing the audio description for that day and for that particular play. On the 29th, which is Friday, it's Pirates of Penzance. That's an Opera Theater of St. Louis. That's at the Loretto Hilton Center for the Performing Arts, which is located at 130 Edgar Rove in Webster Groves. The runtime for that show is about 2 hours and 25 minutes, including a 120-minute intermission. And this is by Gilbert and Sullivan, and it's a swashbuckling clash of duty and destiny. Frederick is finally free from his pirate apprenticeship, or so he thinks. On his 21st birthday, he's ready to renounce his zany crewmates and embrace a new life on land. But when he falls for the spirited Maybelle, daughter of the famously fast-talking Major General, plans go awry. Chaos erupts as the Major General, his daughters, the police, and Frederick's pirate band engage in a hilariously over-the-top clash of swords and parasols. With sparkling wordplay and toe-tapping tunes, Gilbert and Sullivan's classic operetta is a delight for all ages. Content advisory, none. Suitable for families with children ages 5 and up. And that's on Friday the 29th. And then on the 30th, if you like baseball, that's the St. Louis Cardinals versus the Chicago Cubs. Obviously, that will be at Busch Stadium. That game is at 6:15, Cardinals versus the Cubs. Audio description will be available exclusively through the Live Voice app on your own smartphone or tablet. 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And you can do that on the Mind's Eye website at mindseyeradio.org. Well, that is what we've got coming up in audio description for this week. Now let's get into what is going to be streaming this week. So, the movie The Instigators, that is a 2024 release. It's rated R. It's an action and a comedy and an adventure. And that is on Apple TV as well as Prime Video and Fandango. The AI Doctor, or How Do I Become an Acu... Yeah, I don't even know how you spell that, but it's called the AI Doctor. That's a 2026 movie. It's PG-13. It's a documentary. That's on Apple TV, Peacock, and Prime Video. Wicked. The movie, 2024, PG, drama, LGBTQ, musical romance, sci-fi and fantasy, that is on Prime Video, Peacock, and Apple TV. Dutton Ranch, that's a 2026 series, TVMA, rated mature audiences, drama western, that's on Paramount Plus, Prime Video, and Fandango. The Wrecking Crew, that's a 2026 movie, rated R, action and adventure, crime, mystery, with a little comedy, that's also on Prime Video. The Casa Grande movie, 2024 movie, TVY7. Haven't seen that rating before, but that's an action and adventure, animation, comedy, kids and family. That is on Netflix and Apple TV. The Bride, 2026 movie, rated R. That's a drama, horror, romance, sci-fi and fantasy. 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Project Hail Mary, that's a 2026 movie, PG-13, drama, sci-fi, fantasy, and thriller. That's at the movie, Fandango, Prime Video, and Apple TV.
Friends, the TV show, if you like that. That's from 1994. It's a series, comedy romance. That's on HBO Max and Prime Video. Tremors, Back to Perfection. That's a 2002 movie, PG, action and adventure, sci-fi and fantasy. That's also on Prime Video. Twin Turbos, 2019. That's a series, TV-14, action and adventure. That is also on Prime Video. Let's get to some things on Netflix. The Terror, Devil in Silver. That's a 2026 series, TVMA. It's a horror. That's on Prime Video. Berlin and the Lady Within Ermine. That's a 2026 series, TVMA, crime, drama, thriller, Netflix. Marty, Life is Short, 2026 movie, TV-14, documentary, that's on Netflix. The Crash, 2026 movie, TMA, crime documentary, Netflix. The Roast of Kevin Hart, that's a 2026 movie, comedy, stand-up, Netflix. The Wonderfuls, that's a 2026 series, TV-14, action, adventure, comedy, that's on Netflix. Untold, UK, Jamie Vardy, 2026 movie, TVMA, documentary, sports, that's also on Netflix. And My Royal Nemesis, 2026 series, TV-14, comedy, drama, romance, and that is on Netflix. On HBO Max, if you like Lizzo, Lizzo's live concert from 2022, it's a movie, that's on HBO Max. Marlon Wayans' stand-up comedy, You Know What It Is, from 2021, that's now also on HBO Max. The Fastest Woman on Earth, that's 2022, it's a documentary sports, that's on HBO Max. Also, Creature Commandos, 2024 series, action-adventure, animation, horror, sci-fi, and fantasy superhero, that is on HBO Max. The movie Julia, about Julia Child, the French chef. 2021 movie, PG-13, biography, documentary, Food and Home. That is on Apple TV, Prime Video. Yes, Apple TV and Prime Video. And Divergent, 2014 movie. That's on Apple TV, Spectrum Access, DVD, and Prime Video. Well, wow, there is lots to check out if you are interested in any of this. There is so much to check out on with audio description. So check that out over the weekend if you've got time. Oh, you know what? Let me see if I can find anything on Hulu for you. Doesn't look like Hulu has released much. Well, it looks like they've done Spider-Man 2, Spider-Man 3, and Spider-Man. Those are all on Hulu right now, as well as Disney. All of Us Strangers, 2023 movie, that is also on Hulu. Poor Things, that's a 2023 movie, that's also on Hulu. The Roses, that's a 2025 movie, rated R comedy, that's on Hulu. Girl on the Run, The Hunt for America's Most Wanted Woman, that's a 2026 series, crime and documentary, that's on Hulu. Grand Luck to You, Leo Grand, that's a 2020 movie, that's rated R comedy, that's on Hulu. And then CMA Country Music, that's a holiday 2024 series, Hulu. And 911 Nashville, 2025 series, action, adventure, drama, and medical, that is also on Hulu. So plenty to watch. Well, I can hardly believe that our time together has come to an end, but it has. So I want you to have a great week. And remember the slang dictionary that I told you about. Algo speak is a form of self-censored and coded language used on social media to bypass content moderation, and a choppel, choppelganger, choppelganger is a less attractive version of someone or something. Well, have a great Memorial Day. Check out some audio description this week. And most of all, remember to always smile. A smile can truly change someone's day. Have a blessed one.

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1: Good afternoon. This afternoon, there is a slight chance of rain with a high near 79. Tonight, look for clear skies with a low near 69. Monday, expect sunshine with a high near 78. Monday night, expect clear skies with a low near 65. Tuesday, expect moderate rain with a high near 80. Get your weather every hour right here on Mind's Eye Radio, your virtual newsstand.
2: In Belleville and Collinsville, it's overcast and 74 degrees. In Granite City, it's partly cloudy and 76 degrees.
3: Hey, hey, what do you know? What do you say? Let's talk about some rock and roll on Sunday. 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
4: 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This offer is good through May the 27th. 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I'll see you over at CVS. 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
1: Good afternoon. This afternoon, there is a slight chance of rain with a high near 79. Tonight, look for clear skies with a low near 69. Monday, expect sunshine with a high near 78. Monday night, expect clear skies with a low near 65. Tuesday, expect moderate rain with a high near 80. Get your weather every hour right here on Mind's Eye Radio, your virtual newsstand.
2: In Belleville and Collinsville, it's overcast and 74 degrees. In Granite City, it's partly cloudy and 76 degrees.
3: 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The 2026 season of St. Louis Cardinals baseball is underway at Busch Stadium in St. Louis. Mind's Eye will be providing audio description at select games this season, so dig out your Cardinals jersey, grab a friend, and come on down. On Saturday, May 30th, the Chicago Cubs come to town to play the Cardinals. First pitch is at 6:15 p.m. On Wednesday, June 24th, the Cardinals host the Arizona Diamondbacks. Game time is at 6:45 p.m. On Sunday, July 12th, the Atlanta Braves come to town to play the Cardinals. First pitch is at 1:15 p.m. On Wednesday, July 29th, the Cubs are back to play the Cardinals. Game time is at 6:45 p.m. On Saturday, August 29th, the Pittsburgh Pirates come to town. Game time is at 1:15 p.m. And on Sunday, September 20th, it's our last audio-described game of the season as the Cardinals host the Washington Nationals. Game time is at 1:15 p.m. For the full list of events and links to purchase tickets, visit our calendar at bit.ly/upcoming-ad-events.

0: wonder how motion detectors work? The answer can be found in everyday science. Most motion detectors, like the ones found in the security systems that protect people's homes, use infrared heat to sense movement within their field of view. But motion detectors don't send out the heat. You do. Every time you make a move. Stop. Don't move a muscle. Believe it or not, even now you're emitting infrared radiation heat. All living things do. But let's back up a few steps. Infrared radiation is a form of radiation that can't be seen by the human eye. So it's not really light. As I mentioned before, it's more like heat. But it really isn't heat until it reaches another substance and is absorbed by it. In this case, our motion detector. The detector senses our presence by the heat we don't even know we're giving off. But the sensor can feel it. And the more we move, the more infrared heat gives us away. Go ahead, try it. With every move you make, that motion detector is sensing changes in the infrared radiation level around it. This, in turn, sends a signal to a small processor which opens the circuit to the alarm control, trips a bright light, and, you're busted. Well, when you're hot, you're hot. And thanks to motion detectors, there's just no getting around it. Thanks for being a part of Everyday Science. Everyday Science is part of Bayer Corporation's National Education Program, Making Science Make Sense.
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1: Good afternoon. It's 3 o'clock. The Mind's Eye Radio Network welcomes you to the reading of the Madison County newspapers on this Wednesday, the 20th day of May, 2026. My name is Rob Johnson. During today's reading, we'll hear stories from the Alton Telegraph and the Edwardsville Intelligencer. Before getting to the stories of the day, a reminder that today, Wednesday, May 20th, 2026, is the 140th day of this year. 225 days remain. We're currently in week 21 of 52. And now the all-important weather forecast for our area. For the remainder of this Wednesday evening, the overnight low expected to be 51 degrees, partly cloudy skies, winds out of the northeast at 5 to 10. Your sunrise on this day was at 5:43, sunset at 8:11. Thursday, much the same, a high of 72, a low of 52. Partly cloudy during the day and evening, east-northeast winds at 10 to 15. Tonight, east-northeast winds at 10 to 15, a sunrise today of 5:43, a sunset of 8:12. Friday, ditto, 76 for a high, 57 for a low. Intervals of clouds and sunshine, east winds at 10 to 15. Skies remain partly cloudy Friday night, winds east-southeast 10 to 15. Sunrise on your Friday was at 5:42, sunset at 8:12. Saturday, 81 for a high, a low of 62. Cloudy skies during the day on Saturday, the 23rd, winds southeasterly at 10 to 15. A 50% chance of rain showers Saturday night, overcast conditions, southeast winds at 5 to 10. Sunrise on Saturday, 5:41, sunset at 8:13. Sunday's going to be a glorious day. There is a chance of rain during the day and evening, only a 30% chance during the day on Sunday. A mix of clouds and sun, late afternoon thunderstorms if they do occur. Southerly winds at 5 to 10. Rain chances increase Sunday night with scattered thunderstorms. The skies stop pouring rain around midnight and the overnight low 65. Southeasterly winds at 5 to 10. It's a coin toss on Sunday night, a 50-50% chance of rain. Sunrise on Sunday 5:41, sunset at 8:14. Monday still a 50% chance of rain during the day and evening hours. Scattered thunderstorms during the day and evening, a high of 85, a low of 64. Winds remain consistent from the south at 15. Sunrise on your Monday, 5:40, sunset at 8:15. More rain expected on Tuesday, the 26th day of May, a 50% chance during the day and evening hours. A high of 85, a low of 64 on the 26th. Scattered showers and thunderstorms during the day and evening hours. Southerly winds at 10 to 15. Sunrise on the 26th, 5:39. Sunset at 8:16. More rain expected 1 week from today, Wednesday the 27th. A 40% chance during the day and evening hours. Look for scattered thunderstorms, especially in the afternoon on the 27th, wind southerly at 10 to 15. Following a high of 85 on Wednesday, the low drops to 65 and rain showers are persistent. Southerly winds at 5 to 10. Sunrise sunrise next Wednesday at 5:39, sunset at 8:16. And currently, the extended forecast only goes through Thursday, the 28th. More rain is expected, a 44% chance, a high of 85, a low of 65, winds out of the south under 10 miles per hour. And now the news from the Alton Telegraph and the Edwardsville Intelligencer. Well, you can tell I was in radio going back to the 60s when I saw this headline, "I'm Not Your Puppet." I had a flashback of James and Bobby Purify singing "I'm Your Puppet," if you are old enough to remember that song. But I digress. The lead headline in today's Alton Telegraph: attorney calms clash between Mayor Goins and Bohn, B-O-H-N. "I'm Not Your Puppet," Alton Mayor David Goins and Alderman Chris Bohn's clash before council warning. The story written by Eric Hall. He's the managing editor of the Alton Telegraph. Alton Corporation Counsel Heidi Eckert stepped in to calm a hostile moment between the mayor, David Goins, and Alderman Chris Bohn during Wednesday's Alton City Council meeting. It came after a buildup of tension between Goins and Bohn that culminated with Goins saying to Bohn, "Well, first of all, I'm not your puppet." Bohn interrupted Goins and quickly responded, "And I'm not your puppet either." The immediate point of contention was that Goins had not brought citations against a property for being out of line with the city code. In response to Bohn's aggressive statement, "And I'm not your puppet either," Goins responded calmly. Goins said, "So what I'm saying is that it doesn't matter who owns the building. What does matter is that you have brought a concern to this council. We are here to conduct city business. You have brought an issue to me, and regardless of, it has nothing to do with how long, because that's just kind of a slanted jab at me. But you brought this issue to my attention, and I will look into it." Bohn, who recently completed his first year as a member of the Alton City Council, said he felt that 323 East Broadway had been blatantly in violation of the city code for several years during Goins' 5 years as Alton mayor. Bohn also shouted at the mayor, "You can't see that building every day." When Eckert then interjected to calm tensions, she mainly looked at Bohn. "I'm just going to remind everyone we have expectations for how the public handles themselves when they are addressing the council," the attorney said. "The council, in turns, needs to behave professionally, speak professionally, not make disparaging or personal attacks when addressing one another. So if we have expectations for how we expect the public to behave, certainly the council should conduct themselves in the same manner, because it is sending a very loud message, and it's not acceptable that anyone is using aggressive language towards each other. You're adults, you're professional, please behave as much." Following Eckert's comments, Alderwoman Rosie Brown added, "And I would like to say I know my constituents would never vote me back in if I was up here clowning around like this. They would never vote me back in." Brown then banged her hand on the table. This is Brown's second term representing Ward 4 on the Alton City Council. Bohn is in his first term. Goins closed the segment of the discussion by saying, "Well, we will look into that." After the meeting, Goins was asked if he was surprised that it took Eckert talking directly to Bohn like that for him to calm down. "No, I wasn't surprised," Goins said. "This is how government works sometimes. You just have to navigate your way through." The next headline, Wood River Kiwanis barbecue stand to pause after May over site loss, SITELOSS. Why a major change on Vaughn Road could end a Wood River tradition after May. Here's that story written by Scott Cousins. A long-standing community tradition will be put on hold after May as the Wood River Kiwanis is losing its location for the group's Tennessee barbecue stand on Vaughn VAU GHN Road. The group has been selling its barbecue since 1974, most recently at the former Dealer's Electrical Supply on Vaughn Road. This year's cooks have been set for April, May, September, and October. However, according to club secretary Bill Jacobs, they were recently informed that the land has been sold and they needed to move. As of Friday, the sale had not been formalized at the Madison County Recorder of Deeds office. The May cook will still go on May 21st and 22nd, but after that, they'll have to clear out. The new owner called. He was very nice, very, very hospitable, Jacob said. He said, I've got plans for that property, and I'm going to be getting to it. We're closing in May or May 1st. We would like for you to be off of the property. Jacobs noted they were getting ready for the April cook, and his wife posted an online notice that they were losing their spot, and it would probably be the last cookout for a while. He called me back immediately and he says, I didn't know you had a cook in May, Jacob said. And he said, you don't have to get off there right away. Just stay there and do your main cook. If you could, you can leave the area after that, he said. Over 2 days, they will cook approximately 3,000 pounds of pork shoulder. After expenses, the money is split between several schools, several scholarships, and several dozen other charities. He said normally it comes to about $60,000. In addition to preparing for the May cook, they are now looking for a new location, which Jacobs described as a big headache. The operation has some very specific needs, including a large space to set up what are now semi-permanent storage and cooking facilities, as well as a large parking lot that can accommodate the large crowds, which is now drive-through only without blocking the streets. The stand had been in the parking lot of the electrical supply company for 6 years. Prior to that, they were across the street for a short time and had been in the former Schnucks store on Vaughn Road for several years. I know of at least from 1999 when I got into the club, he said, that was the mainstay. He said the community response has been great. I say we've been approached by maybe 30 or 40 people on Facebook and by phone call and everything else saying, why don't you try this place or that place? And we've got this place available, things along that nature, he added. And we just haven't found any place that has the large area that we need to do what we're doing right now, he added. We'd like for permanence, but as you know, permanence is never permanent. We just hope that someone would recognize that we were a valuable asset to have around and were good for the community and maybe would allow us to be there for as long as we need, he said. For more information, you can contact Jacobs at 717-903-2230. 717-903-2230. Next, we learn the Bethaldo Village Board approved the addition of a seventh Class B liquor license at its Monday, May 11th meeting. then awarded that license to the Family Eagles Nest NEST restaurant located at 117 East Bethaldo Drive. Class B or beer parlor licenses allow the consumption of beer and light wine with less than 12% alcohol. The Village Board also approved multiple appointments, including department supervisors, Fire Chief Jay Grant, Deputy Fire Chief Dan Barrels, Public Works Director and Zoning Administrator Rod Cheatham, and the Police Chief Ryan Duggar. Also approved were Building Occupancy Inspector Mark Ressler, Electrical Inspector Tim Henson, Plumbing Inspector Greg Fowler, and Fire Inspector Jay Grant. Bassett and Gabriel were reappointed as the Village Attorney and Alicia Randolph as the Village Treasurer. Three people were appointed to various boards, including Randy Reddick to the Planning and Zoning Commission, Chris Tharp to the Fire and Police Board, and Dan Coleman, COLLMAN, to the Police Pension Board. Also approved was a contract for the Public Works employees represented by Laborers Local 338. As part of the agreement, they will receive a 4% raise, but will also pay an additional 5% for health care, up from 15% to 20%. Also approved was an ordinance updating village salaries for non-union employees. According to the mayor, Gary Bost, the changes are similar to raises in the union contracts. A planning and zoning meeting, including a public hearing, will be held at 7 p.m. on May 28th to consider rezoning several parcels in the Bethaldo Hills subdivision. Boss said the properties include the two homes heavily damaged in an early March fire located in the 700 block of Albers Lane. Because of current zoning, he said, residents can't rebuild on the lots, so they will consider rezoning the properties. Both properties suffered extensive damage after what started out as a grass fire and then spread. Multiple departments brought in to fight that blaze. A series of vehicle break-ins prompted the police chief, Duggar, to remind residents to lock their cars. He said the village has recently seen a rash of incidents, which he blamed on people coming over from St. Louis. Boss also announced that the annual JC Carnival is set for May 21st through the 24th, and the village's splash pad will open on May 23rd. Next, we learn a 32-year-old Bethaldo suspect was charged May 11th with three counts of aggravated fleeing or attempting to elude a peace officer, all Class 4 felonies, and driving while license suspended, a Class A misdemeanor. The Bethaldo Police Department presented the case. According to court documents on May 8th, the suspect allegedly fled from a Bethaldo police officer, reaching speeds in excess of 21 miles per hour above the posted speed limit, causing injuries to the officer and causing in excess of $300 in damage to a Bethaldo police vehicle, and was driving a Cadillac CTS on South Moreland Road in Bethaldo with a suspended license. The suspect was ordered remanded to jail. According to a petition to deny pretrial release filed by the Madison County State's Attorney's Office, police received a report of a suspect fleeing out of Wood River, and the vehicle was located in Bethaldo. Officers attempted to stop the vehicle, but the driver fled, reaching speeds of 90 miles per hour in a 45 mile per hour zone. During the pursuit, a Bethaldo police officer lost control of his vehicle, striking a fence, and was injured. Police Chief Ryan Duggar said the police vehicle rolled, and while the officer received minor injuries, the vehicle sustained heavy damage. The suspect left but was later arrested at his residence. He eventually admitted to driving but claimed he did not know that the police were chasing him. He also admitted he had initially lied about driving because of his license being suspended. It was noted he has a prior conviction for reckless driving, a reduced charge for aggravated fleeing or attempting to elude a peace officer, this out of Madison County from last year, and was on pre-trial release on a 2025 possession of a controlled substance charge out of Wood River. A motion to revoke his pre-trial release in that case was filed on May 11th by the state's attorney's office. A 35-year-old Moro man was charged May 11th with three counts of aggravated fleeing or attempting to elude a peace officer, a Class 4 felony, and leaving the scene of an accident, a Class A misdemeanor. The Granite City Police Department presented the case. According to court documents on May 8th, the suspect allegedly fled from a Granite City police officer, disobeying two or more traffic control devices, reaching speeds in excess of 21 miles per hour above the posted speed limit, and causing in excess of $300 in damage to another vehicle, and was driving a Ford Focus when the vehicle struck another car, then left the scene without providing assistance or information. That information resulted in that suspect going to jail. According to a petition to deny pre-trial release filed by the state's attorney's office, Granite City Police attempted a traffic stop for registration issues, and the suspect fled, disregarding multiple stop signs and accelerating to 95 miles per hour in a 35 mile per hour zone. Officers eventually deployed spike sticks, and the suspect crashed into another vehicle in traffic, then continued to drive a severely disabled vehicle until he also lost control. The suspect initially refused to surrender to police, but eventually gave up after police surrounded his vehicle. It was noted that the suspect was on pre-trial release for a 2025 fleeing charge. A reminder, in these types of stories, these individuals have only been charged and remain innocent until proven guilty in a court of law, and also all charges may not have been reported. In our next story, we learn from Hardin that law enforcement authorities had a heightened presence at Calhoun High School on Thursday after a swatting call prompted a lockdown at the school the day before. By the way, swatting is the act of someone making a false emergency report to create a large police presence to a location. Often these claims are of active shooters or active bombs. In this case, someone called the high school at 12:11 p.m. Wednesday and claimed to be armed with an AR-15 rifle and explosives and was driving his way to school, according to the Calhoun County Sheriff's Department. The school was immediately placed under a lockdown as authorities responded from Calhoun and nearby Pike County. Deputies arrived within minutes, according to the report, and began their investigation. No weapons or explosives were found, and authorities determined the threat was not credible, according to the Sheriff's Department. The Sheriff's Department is trying to determine who made the call and asked that anyone with information call them at 618-576-2417. 618-576-2417. The Calhoun County Sheriff's Office and the Calhoun County School District take all threats against school and public safety seriously, the agency said in a statement. Incidents of this nature cause significant disruption, place unnecessary strain on emergency resources, and create fear within the community. In our next story, the Alton Police Department is joining law enforcement agencies across Illinois for the 2026 Click It or Ticket campaign running May 15th through the 26th as part of the Memorial Day travel period. Buckle up every trip, every time, said Jarrett Ford. Seatbelts save lives, and we are committed to keeping our roadway safe. Officers will conduct high visibility enforcement day and night, focusing on seatbelt violations. Motorists who fail to buckle up can expect to be stopped and ticketed. Illinois law requires all drivers and passengers to wear seatbelts, while seatbelt usage increased to 93% in 2025. Unrestrained fatalities remain a serious concern, especially during nighttime hours. The Click It or Ticket initiative is funded with federal highway safety funds, which are administered by the Illinois Department of Transportation. And the Madison County Sheriff's Office will participate in the 2026 Click It or Ticket campaign between May 15th and 26th over the Memorial Day period. This will be alongside other law enforcement agencies across the state. Buckle up every trip, every time, said Captain Matt Werner in a news release. Seatbelts save lives, and we are committed to keeping our roadway safe. Officers will be conducting high visibility enforcement focused on seatbelt violations, according to the news release. In our next story from Edwardsville, a Glen Carbon man was charged after allegedly throwing milk into a sheriff's deputy's face back in March. The 44-year-old suspect was charged May 7th with aggravated battery, a Class 2 felony. The Madison County Sheriff's Department presented the case. According to court documents, on March 27th, the suspect allegedly threw milk in the face of a sheriff's deputy. He was charged and then released, no bond. A 33-year-old Alton man was charged May 6 with unlawful possession of methamphetamine, a Class 3 felony, and violation of an order of protection, a Class 4 felony. The case presented by the Alton Police Department. According to court documents, on May 5th, the suspect was allegedly found to be in possession of less than 5 grams of methamphetamine and had violated an active order of protection by contacting a protected party at a protected address. It was noted that the suspect has a prior conviction for domestic battery out of Madison County from 2014. That individual was ordered remanded to jail, and a motion for additional conditions for pretrial release filed by the Madison County State's Attorney's Office. A 28-year-old East Alton woman was charged May 6 with 2 counts of unlawful possession of weapons, both Class 4 felonies. The

The Alton Police Department presented that case. According to court documents, on March 19th, the suspect damaged the tires and mirrors of two vehicles, causing in more than $500 in damage to each of the vehicles. She also was released, no bond. A 33-year-old Alton man charged May 7th with criminal trespass to a residence, a Class 4 felony. The charges brought by the Madison County Sheriff's Department. Court documents indicate on April 6th, the suspect entered a residence in the 600 block of St. Thomas Drive in Godfrey without permission while the resident was at home. He was released from custody, no bond. And speaking of no bond, nearly 1 in 12 criminal defendants released pre-trial on ankle monitors in Chicago have gone AWOL, and authorities have no idea where they are, even as some in the program allegedly go on to commit even more violent crimes. Data from the Circuit Clerk of Cook County, Chicago, shows that 246 out of 3,048 defendants released pre-trial and placed on ankle monitoring are missing and aren't actively wearing their ankle monitor. Several individuals released pre-trial have gone on to allegedly commit violent crimes, including Alfonso Talley, T-A-L-L-E-Y, who's accused of murdering Chicago police officer John Bartholomew. Hundreds of defendants on pre-trial release through the ankle monitor program are also accused of violent crimes. 13 individuals have been charged with attempted murder. 103 individuals charged with sexual assault. 21 individuals charged with murder. 173 individuals charged with aggravated battery. Again, these crimes committed after they released without bond. Cook County Chief Judge Charles Beach told WGN that law enforcement is trying to track down the individuals who are missing. It doesn't mean they're out committing crimes necessarily, Beach said. Some probably are, but they're actively being searched right now by law enforcement. He also defended Judge John Lyke, L-Y-K-E, who was presiding over Talley's previous criminal cases, and said in December that the convicted felon's mind is finally developing and he may be on the path to making better decisions, according to ABC News 7. Records indicated that Talley first got an electronic monitor on December the 11th of 2025, but his monitor alerted two violations within 3 days in early March. I wouldn't call it a mistake, Beach said. The judge made the best decision with what was right in front of him at the time. Unfortunately, you know, we'll go back to that concept. How do you predict what another human being is capable of doing? Talley is hardly the only person accused of committing a violent crime while on the ankle monitor program. In November of 2025, repeat offender Lawrence Reed, who was 50, allegedly lit a woman on fire while on the city's Blue Line train, yelling, "Burn, bitch." Reed was charged with aggravated battery in August of 2025, but was released pre-trial with an ankle monitor against the prosecutor's wishes. Reed has been arrested at least 13 times by Chicago police since 2017, according to records. Marlon Miller, 40, was arrested in December of 2025 after he allegedly attacked three women in the downtown area and was charged with three felony counts of aggravated battery in a public place. At the time of the alleged attacks, Miller was wearing an ankle monitor, according to ABC News.
Sherry Bester, B-E-S-T-E-R, one of the women allegedly attacked, said he yelled, and then he swung and hit me in my left eye. He hit me hard enough that even with my glasses on, my eye became swollen. Beach, however, insisted that

0: that the Safety Act, along with the state's move to cashless bail, is not making the county or the state less safe. When monetary bail existed, we had people who posted monetary bail who went out and committed atrocious offenses. It happens. It happens frequently. We no longer have monetary bail. We have other factors. Those things are still happening, right? This is the nature of the system that is designed with the presumption of innocence, the judge said. The time is 26 minutes before the hour. A reminder, you're listening to the reading of the Madison County News from the Alton Telegraph and the Edwardsville Intelligencer over the Mind's Eye Radio Network. Today's date again is the 20th of May, 2026. If you have questions regarding the content of this broadcast, please contact Mind's Eye at 618-394-6446, 618-394-6446, or 314-241-3400, 314-241-3400. And the forecast this evening calls for an overnight low of 53 with a few clouds, northeasterly winds at 5 to 10. Tomorrow's forecast calls for a high of 75 and 55, a mix of clouds and sun during the daytime and a few clouds overnight. No precipitation expected. On Friday, the 22nd, a high of 76, a low of 58. Again, no precipitation. A mix of clouds and sun during the day and partly cloudy skies at night. Let's take a moment to review the obituaries in this week's newspapers. We have the obituary of Bertha M. Brown, 73, of Alton, passed away on May the 5th. Clarendon, C-L-A-R-E-D-O-N, middle name Lee, last name Johnson, of Scottsdale, Arizona, 93, passed on Sunday, May the 3rd, in Scottsdale. Patsy Moore of Piazza was 92, crossed over on Sunday, May 10th, at Jerseyville Manor. Kathy Peering, P-I-E-R-I-N-G, of Fosterburg, 75, died on May 12th at the Alton Memorial Hospital. Jerry Wayne Richards of Alton, 78, passed away on May the 8th at John Cochran VA in St. Louis. Rosjean, R-O-S-J-E-A-N, Custer, C-U-S-T-E-R, 63, died on Monday, March 30th, at home. Hank Gross, G-R-O-S-S, of Harrisburg. His full name was Henry Joe Gross, 80 years old, passed away in Harrisburg on May the 11th. James Oscar Knotts, K-N-O-T-T-S, 88, Mount Olive, passed away on Saturday afternoon, May 9th, at his home in Mount Olive. Patricia Lilly was an Alton resident, 91, died on Friday, May 8th. Frida M. Malloy, M-A-L-L-O-Y, of Carlinville, 96 years young, died at the village of Morse Farms in Carlinville on Sunday, May the 10th. Juanita Faye Roberts of Wood River was 90, passed away on Monday, May the 11th. Alfred Womack, W-O-M-A-C-K, 79, departed this life on May 7th. William C. Bill Augustine, 97, of Livingston, died in the early morning hours of Monday, May 4th, at Meridian Village in Glen Carbon. Larry Buhs, B-U-H-S, of Alton, Illinois, 75, passed away the early morning hours of Tuesday, May 5th, at La Bella of Edwardsville. Terry Cowgill, C-O-W-G-I-L-L, of Mount Juliet, passed away at the age of 84 on May 6th in Mount Juliet. Doris Marie Donaldson, 98, Gillespie, passed away at the Gillespie Health and Rehab Center on Wednesday, May 6th. And finally, John Henry Eilers, EILERS, 65 years old, Livingston, passed away on Saturday, May 2nd, at the Community Hospital of Staunton. Returning to the news in this week's newspapers, a resolution effective employee residency requirements introduced by Mayor David Goins at the April 22nd meeting of the Alton City Council is postponed until April the 11th of 2029 by a 4-3 vote of the Committee of the Whole at Monday's meeting. The May 11th vote effectively kills the measure by indefinitely delaying further consideration. Alderwoman Patricia Patty Ford joined Alderman John Meenan, Chris Bone, and Michael Veloff in a vote to postpone the measure. Alderwoman Rosetta Rosie Brown, Stephanie Elliott, and Martha Pfister voted against postponing the resolution. Shortly after the proposed amendment to the Alton City Code was read, Veloff moved to delay consideration, citing the same timing and rationale that Brown and Elliott had previously shared for a term limit resolution. I move to postpone this to April the 11th of 2029, similar to the other ordinance that was introduced for yearly appointments, Veloff said. Let the council apply this to the next mayoral administration. Goins argued that delaying discussion is not in the city's best interest. I think this is something that we need to discuss now, he said, adding later in the meeting that these rules are inconsistent and create confusing hiring challenges. It's just difficult getting highly trained and skilled candidates, and a lot of them decline positions because they don't want to move to Illinois because of the high taxes and the cost of living is just not feasible for them. City Council Coordinator Beth Baer was the first to speak in the public discussion, urging the committee to hold further discussion before voting to postpone the measure. The reality is that we're having issues recruiting people to come to Illinois. Not just now, we'll have the same problem in 2029. And really what we're doing is bringing our existing code in line with the collective bargaining agreement, she said. Baer also cited a memo from Police Chief Jared Ford outlining recruitment challenges specific to the police department shortly before the fire chief, Jesse Jemison, also echoed those same concerns. For someone like myself, yes, 33 years ago, I was required to move to the city within a certain amount of time, Jemison said. As time moved on, that's really an antiquated way of looking at getting applicants. Chief Ford and I both have a hard time recruiting people and then keeping people. They just leave the state. The residency issue is really a big thing. Baer herself lives outside of Alton and will be subject to dismissal if she does not comply with the city's residency rules by the end of her roughly 15-month probationary period. Baer's remarks to the council coordinator did not persuade most voting members of the committee. You know, I know that you feel that way, but that doesn't mean the next person feels that way, Alderwoman Ford said in response. And if you live here, you contribute to our property taxes, our sales taxes, you see the properties that you have to drive by. Goins interrupted, arguing that only a small number of employees are still held to the residency requirement. So you're just talking about holding a handful of people to this requirement, while a majority of the people, they just don't live here, Goins said. Veloff raised concerns about emergency response times if department leaders were allowed to live outside of Alton or the state. So if you're 1 hour and 15 minutes away from the city of Alton and you're a director and we have an emergency, what is your time to respond? His estimate referenced language in the resolution that would have allowed employees to live in St. Louis, Missouri, St. Charles County, and St. Clair County, areas where some communities are 45 minutes away or more from Alton. Pfister highlighted those concerns as being among many that have brought up mixed feelings on the resolution. What's hard for me is that I want to bring it into line, but I don't like the rule that already exists, Pfister said, adding that flexibility makes sense, but some counties are very far and incentives for new hires appear beneficial to the community. Meenan said the discussion was the first time he has seen a list of nearby municipalities without residency restrictions. I'm always concerned about trying to get the best employees for the city of Alton, Meenan said. For certain, if we were to relax some of those residency requirements, I think our pool of valued and really good candidates would come forward. I don't know when these residency requirements were made up. But in 1964, we had 49,000 people living in Alton. Today, we have 25,600. That's really a dramatic drop in population, which reduces the pool of eligible candidates. Brown concluded by saying she's optimistic about local residency requirements. People will come in from wherever, and if they like the city, they'll stay in the city, they'll spend in the city, and they'll uproot their family to come to the city, Brown said. So I just don't like the idea of being boxed in. I don't like that feeling. Alton's residency requirements have been revisited several times in the last 26 years, beginning in 2000, when the city's population was just above 30,000. Residency rules were reaffirmed by a vote of the council. Definitions related to residency and domicile were updated again in 2006, 2013, 2016, though none of those changes substantially altered or removed the city requirement. In 2022, the Alton City Council voted to amend the Alton City Code to allow all city employees to live within 10 miles of the city limits within 90 days of being hired. That motion was approved by a 4-3 vote. It's now 15 minutes before the hour. Alton residents will begin to see more outreach about trash bill balances as the city comptroller's office works to clear unpaid and overpaid trash bills across the city. The Telegraph spoke with the comptroller, Paul Fritch, on Monday about a draft city social media post on the matter. During the interview, Fritch said some people will receive refunds from the city after a review of delinquent trash bills revealed credits on multiple accounts, which are important for the comptroller's office to resolve. Fritch also outlined the city's refund option for accounts with credit balances exceeding $100 while helping Altonians understand how to read and clear their delinquent trash bills. Fritch said the trash bill credit notice is intended to draw attention to local trash bill payments, providing an example of a $453.84 credit on a local trash bill as of May the 8th. In a twist, while researching delinquent bills, we found several accounts that have credit balances, Fritch said. We've sent letters to some with the higher balances, but wanted to get the information out as it may help with the over 100 accounts that have credit balances exceeding $100. The cause, according to the comptroller, is a simple automatic payment error caused by an incorrect bank setup by local customers. Many folks seem to have their bill pay set up incorrectly and are making payments every month or twice a month rather than every 2 months, the note from Fritch's office states. While we certainly appreciate you making the timely payments, we don't want folks building credit balances of hundreds of dollars. Fritch says that his office hasn't necessarily found a common thread, though it appears some residents may have set up a bill pay with their bank that pays every month instead of every other month. We encourage residents to double check if they have auto pay through their bank, Fritch added. That also goes for local businesses and organizations, too. One local business's trash bill caught on Friday while the comptroller's office worked on delinquent bills shows a credit balance of more than $1,500 caused by a recent one-time payment of $1,630, Fritch said. Deputy Comptroller Lori Bockholt recognized the last name, called the business, and reported the error, Fritch said, adding that the person accidentally submitted a mortgage payment instead of their trash payment for the month. Thankfully, Fritch said, we coordinated a refund and issued a check back to the business. Residents who see a negative number on their trash bill have credit balances and are encouraged to call the comptroller at 618-463-3550. 618-463-3550. Their email address at the comptroller's office is comptroller, comptroller, at cityofaltonil.gov. Once again, that's comptroller, comptroller, at cityofaltonil.gov to learn more about the refund options. The trash bill update follows a clash between Alton executives and city council members over a reported $1.6 million in unpaid trash bills that have piled up in recent years, raising questions about city collections and oversight practices. Fritch says the city is still developing a process and timeline to file liens against properties with delinquent balances on their trash bills. They were working on that last week. At present, the city of Alton has not set deadlines for payment or refund request related to trash bill payments. No deadlines, Fritch said, but I am sensitive that some of these folks may be unaware of the issue and may be able to use that cash for other things rather than on credit accounts with the city. We next learn an Illinois Department of Transportation employee has pleaded guilty to polluting a waterway after deer carcasses were dumped at Apple Creek near Root House. He was cited for a petty violation and was not fined, although he did have to pay $195 in court fees, according to court records. In mid-February, cattle farmer Robert Skolmeyer took photos of an orange truck driving off his property. Skolmeyer said he saw the vehicle dump deer carcasses onto the riverbank of Apple Creek. At least seven dead deer in different stages of decomposition were on the sandy bank of the creek and extending into the water. State regulations say it's unlawful to dispose of animal carcasses within 300 feet of a water source. Skolmeyer reported the incident to Conservation Police, part of Illinois Department of Natural Resources. Internal communication between Illinois Department of Transportation and Illinois Department of Natural Resources employees shows a coordinated effort to make sure the carcasses were removed and then cremated. The department said in an early March statement that it had removed the carcasses and told workers not to use that site again. We have since removed the animals to be properly disposed of and reinforced with our staff not to use that particular location, according to the department's initial statement made in early March. We addressed as soon as we became aware of the matter. We apologize for any concerns it may have caused. In an April 14th response to a Freedom of Information Act request from the Journal Courier, the Illinois Department of Natural Resources said it had no reports or tickets responsive to the request regarding animal carcass dumping in Apple Creek before March 31st. But David Meldrum, M-E-L-D-R-U-M, a 46-year-old Transportation Department highway maintainer, pleaded guilty March 27th to polluting a waterway. Conservation Police Lieutenant Aaron Jansen wrote the ticket to Meldrum. Meldrum refused any comment to the newspaper. When asked twice by the Journal Courier why documentation of the ticket hadn't been included in the record's response, Illinois Department of Natural Resources said the newspaper's request did not include a request for that type of documentation. The department also denied the newspaper's request for additional records related to the case, saying it was unduly burdensome, which is allowable for denial, to produce the more than 3,170 pages of documents that its search returned. It shouldn't have been dumped by the Water Transportation Department spokesman Paul Wappel said. Wappel said the incident was addressed as soon as we became aware of it, and assurances were given that similar incidents will not happen in the future. A week and a half after the employee pleaded guilty, the department said no employees were being disciplined, and internal documents reviewed by the Journal Courier indicate the agency planned training rather than formal discipline. Wappel did not respond to questions about why the employees were not disciplined. Illinois Environmental Protection Agency records show there were no records of investigation of the incident reported in Greene County. 5 minutes before the hour, an Edwardsville man was sentenced to 18 years in prison after pleading guilty to a single charge of child pornography in April. David M. Williams pled guilty to one count of child pornography, a Class X felony. In return for the plea, six additional counts were dropped. Williams was originally charged October 2nd of 2025, indicted October the 6th. According to the original court filings on December 10th, 2024, November 30th, 2024, and October 1st, 2025, Williams was found to be in possession of child pornography. According to additional court documents in August, Edwardsville police officers received a cyber tip from the National Center for Missing and Exploited Children about someone uploading child porn to Sniffles, SNIFFLES.com. The material and accompanying chats were provided to police, and a search warrant was executed to Sniffles.com. In chat messages, Williams identified himself, his home address, and his car, and asked others to send him child pornography and come to his house to watch child porn and engage in sex acts. A search warrant was issued on the home October the 1st. Williams admitted ownership of the account and that he had sent those messages. In addition, police found messages in which the suspect asked others if they knew any children that they could bring to his house so they could engage in sex acts with him. And again, his sentence was 18 years in prison. And finally, Acting Bethalto Police Chief Sergeant Ryan Duggar was appointed to the police chief position at a standing room only Bethalto Village Board meeting held on Monday night. He takes over as the head of the Bethalto Police Department from the former chief Jason Lamb and Deputy Chief Scott Hale. They've been on administrative leave since March. Village officials remain closed mouth about the status of Lamb and Hale and the reason why they are on administrative leave. That concludes the reading of the Madison County newspapers for this Wednesday, the 20th day of May, 2026. A reminder, if you have questions, contact us at 618-394-6446. My name is Rob Johnson. Until we meet again.
1: Here's your Southern Illinois weather forecast.
2: Good afternoon. This afternoon, there is a slight chance of rain with a high near 79. Tonight, expect clear skies with a low near 69. Monday, expect sunshine with a high near 78. Monday night, look for clear skies with a low near 65. Tuesday, look for moderate rain with a high near 80. Get your weather every hour right here on Mind's Eye Radio, your virtual news stand.
3: In Belleville and Collinsville, it's partly cloudy and 77 degrees. In Fairview Heights, it's partly cloudy and 79 degrees.
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3: The Mind's Eye Radio Network welcomes you to the reading of the River County News on this Sunday, the 24th day of May 2026. My name is Rob Johnson. A number of stories to cover in this weekly newspaper. Before getting to the news of the day, a reminder that today, Sunday, May 24th, 2026, is the 144th day of this year. 221 days remain. We're currently in week 21 of 52. Let's review the 7-day weather forecast for our area. On this Sunday, the expected high was 79 degrees. The overnight low was 60. This evening, look for cloudy skies, a low near 60, winds light and variable. Sunrise on this day was at 5:41. It sets at 8:15. Monday, a high of 80 degrees is forecast, an overnight low of 63. Overcast conditions during the daytime and nighttime hours. Southeasterly winds at 10 miles per hour. Sunrise tomorrow at 20 minutes before 6. It sets at 8:16. Rain moves into our forecast on Tuesday. There's a 25% chance during the day on Tuesday, a 40% chance Tuesday night. Cloudy conditions, a high of 81, east-southeast winds at 10 to 15 during the day. Cloudy skies and showers after midnight on Tuesday, east-southeast winds at 10 miles per hour. Sunrise on Tuesday at 5:39, sunset at 8:17. The rain continues on Wednesday, a 40% chance during the day and evening hours. Partly to mostly cloudy, scattered showers and thunderstorms, winds southeasterly at 10 to 15. Wednesday night, 67, cloudy conditions, southeast winds at 5 to 10. Sunrise on Wednesday, 5:39, sunset at 8:18. An identical high temperature of 83 degrees, identical to Wednesday, is forecast for Thursday. In fact, the temperatures mirror one another. 83 and 67 for highs and lows, the same as Wednesday. On Thursday, mostly cloudy early, scattered thunderstorms in the afternoon, southeasterly winds at 10 to 15, rain chances 40%. Rain chances declined to 24% Thursday night, the 28th, a low of 67, considerable clouds. Sunrise on Thursday, 5:38, sunset at 8:18. Rain back in the forecast on Friday, the 29th day of May, a high of 81, a low of 66. Scattered thunderstorms during the day and evening hours, southerly winds at 15. Sunrise on Friday, 5:38, sunset at 8:19. As we get into Memorial Day weekend, Saturday the 30th, a high of 83, a low of 65. Partly cloudy skies during the day and evening hours, southwesterly winds under 10. Sunrise on Saturday, 5:37, sunset at 8:20. Sunday, the last day of May, the 31st day of May, 1 week from today, a high of 82, a low of 65. A mix of clouds and sun, southerly winds at 10. Sunday night, partly cloudy, 65, winds remain southerly at 10. Sunrise next Sunday, 5:37, sunset at 8:21. For the period Monday, the first day of June, through Wednesday, Wednesday, the third day of June. High temperatures expected to be around 83 or 84 degrees. Overnight lows steady at 64. Skies are predicted to be partly cloudy with southerly winds under 10 miles per hour. And now the news from the River County News, serving two rivers and five counties, including Calhoun, Greene, Jersey, Pike, and Scott. We're reading from the weekly edition of the River County News, dated Wednesday, May 20th, 2026. On the front page, City of Jerseyville gets ready for America's 250th. This story written by Stephen Spencer. The Jerseyville City Council approved the banner design artwork last week as part of their preparation for America's 250th celebration. As the city prepares for this summer's 250 celebration, a committee was formed to bring some excitement to the community as the city celebrates the 250th anniversary of the adoption of the Declaration of Independence. Director of Tourism and Community Development Will Strang, who has been working with a special 250 celebration committee that has been set up, said they put out a contest for students at the high school to design a banner and received approximately 77 submissions. The winning banner was designed by Jersey Community High School freshman Holly Hernandez Lamar and features the Statue of Liberty, the words America's 250th birthday, and some red, white, and blue stars and stripes. Holly says she's excited to see her banner on display in downtown Jerseyville. It will be displayed throughout the summer. I was surprised that my design was selected, she said. It only took me like 5 minutes to design it on Canva, C-A-N-V-A. Excited to see the banner put out there for people to see, Strang told the council. The 250th committee was established with members of the community from the library, high school, and county board. We've got a lot of involvement, Strang added. Erica Hitzig, H-E-I-T-Z-I-G, from JCHS, is on the committee and helped to get some of the students involved in the banner design and celebration. I am so excited about this project because we have talented students at JCHS who develop incredible skills in their career and technical education classes. We see it in the walls of our school daily, but anytime we can showcase student projects in our community, it's a win for all, she said. Will Strang has been wonderful to work with on this project. His leadership and initiative to make this happen has felt like a true partnership, Isaac added. Isaac said creating the banners is quite the process. In addition to the initial design, students will be working on sewing the banners and installing grommets. Samantha Struberg, S-T-R-U-B-B-E-R-G, will be bringing her attention to detail to help sew the banners after they're printed. Each banner takes her about 10 minutes to sew. By the time these are done, she's going to have several hours wrapped up in banner creating too, Isaac said. Once she's hemmed each banner, we'll send them back to Mrs. Kolkmeyer to have her students install grommets. It's quite the process. And the banners are just a piece of the celebration. Strong said the committee will now be focusing on July 4th. He said they're planning on a 2.5-mile race and other events throughout the day, with things wrapping up with a fireworks display following a Rock the Block concert. Next in the list of articles, the Jersey County Board issued a resolution of sympathy to the family of Chairman Gary Krueger at their May board meeting following his death in April. The resolution recognized Krueger for his faithful and dedicated service to the citizens of Jersey County as a public official who will be sadly missed. Krueger had served as a former Mississippi Township trustee, member of the Jersey County Rural Water Board and Jersey County Soil and Water Conservation Board, chairman of the Jersey County Republican Central Committee, and as Jersey County Board Chairman. Following the resolution of sympathy, a declaration of vacancy on the Jersey County Board left by Krueger was approved. A motion was also made to accept a letter of recommendation from Republican Central Committee Chairman to appoint Douglas, nicknamed Brian Fig or Figgy, to fill the appointed seat. Figgy then took his oath to support the Constitution of the United States, the Constitution of the State of Illinois, and to faithfully perform his duties as a member of the Jersey County Board. And there is a photo of the new member of the board, Douglas Brian Fig or Figgy, to fill the vacant seat. It shows him with his right hand pointed upward, palm facing the person that is administering the oath. That person is not in the photo. In the background, you see five male members of the board seated in elevated seating, watching down as the oath of office takes place. Also in the foreground to the right of Mr. Figgy are several people in the audience who are witnessing the oath of office. In our next story, it's almost been 5 years since Carrollton was awarded nearly $2 million in grants to revitalize its downtown square, so long, in fact, that many have even forgotten about it. But it was announced at the May 14th Carrollton City Council meeting that on Thursday, May 21st at 7 p.m. at City Hall, there would be a planning meeting to discuss the pre-final plans on that project. We are inviting the business owners on the square to come up and get informed about what the plans are and the scheduled work and how it might affect their businesses traffic-wise and parking-wise, the mayor, Mike Snyder, said. Also, to answer any questions they might have. The meeting, by the way, is open to the public. The Carrollton Square project began back in August of 2022, when it was announced Carrollton had been awarded $1.9 million in grant money as part of the Rebuild Illinois Downtowns and Main Streets Capital Program. The project also received a $100,000 United States Rural Development Grant, and the city of Carrollton kicked in $200,000, half of which was supplied by the Carrollton Square Initiative, a grassroots organization started to better the city of Carrollton. The original project included restructuring the south and east sides of the square to allow for more parking, including more handicap parking, sidewalks within the courthouse lawn, and additional lighting within the courthouse square. Over time, the project changed in scope due in part to the construction of the Vietnam Memorial, which was not in place when the original plans were drawn up. Then the county board had issues with how much green space was being taken away with the amount of sidewalks that were being installed, so the sidewalks were taken out. Basically, the city and the county could not agree on an acceptable plan for quite some time. Until about 7 months ago, when the city and county finally came to an amicable agreement, the conceptual design presented by project engineers Oates and Associates of Collinsville was finally approved by both the city and the county. The final project will upgrade the sidewalks on the east and south side of the square, making them handicapped accessible. In the process, some underground work to remove old lead water lines will also be done utilizing the funding. The Greene County Courthouse negotiated a new parking lot on the west side, and there will be more handicapped accessible parking near the main entrance to the courthouse. In our next story from the front page of this week's newspaper, Winchester City Council approved a TIF, which is a tax increment financing request through the Facade Improvement Program in the amount of $5,000 from Colin and Jackie Cucci, K-U-C-H-Y, owners of Rural Cyclery at their May meeting. The funding will be used to make improvements to a building owned by the Cucci's at 21 South Main Street. It's the former location of a dentist office many years ago. The city has two different programs from which businesses can request TIF funding: the Facade Improvement Program and the General Building Improvements Program. Both of these programs will provide up to 25% of a project's cost, up to a total of $5,000. This project represents a meaningful investment in both the physical revitalization of the building and the continued growth of our business and community presence, Jackie Cucci said. The requested TIF funds will be used to support a comprehensive renovation project that includes several key improvements. There's the front facade renovation. We will complete a full design and restoration of the building's front exterior, including the installation of a new storefront. The upgrade will significantly enhance curb appeal and contribute to the overall aesthetic and economic viability of the downtown area. And second floor windows will be installed on the second floor, improving both the appearance and energy efficiency of the building while preserving a long-term structural integrity. And finally, a new roof will be installed to address aging infrastructure, protect the building from future damage, and ensure the longevity of the property. In addition, a kitchen installation, the addition of a functional kitchen, will allow us to expand our offerings and host a wider range of events and services. There will also be an interior renovation. The interior space will be reconfigured and renovated to create a larger, more flexible gathering space that can accommodate community events, meetings, and increase customer traffic. These improvements are not only essential to maintaining and enhancing the building itself, but also directly to support our mission of creating a welcoming space for the community, Cucci said. The expanded gathering area will allow us to host events, expand product and service options, increase job opportunities, and attract more visitors to the area. Their mission is quite simple. Our mission as a small business has always been to help draw additional economic activity to Winchester, Cucci added. We believe this renovation project has the potential to attract additional visitors to our community. Cucci said the project reflects a strong commitment to reinvesting in the downtown and preserving the character of the community while positioning it for future growth. TIF assistance will play a critical role in making these improvements financially feasible and ensuring that the project can be completed as a high-standard project. As we approach our fifth year in business, we have felt the economic impact as small business owners have, but are still committed to bringing our vision to fruition, she added. Also on the front page, we have a photo of a young graduate. He's dressed in a green cap and a green gown with a gold fabric necklace around his collar. There's a gentleman with his back to the camera handing the young graduate a piece of paper, most likely symbolic of a graduation notification. The caption below the picture, Carrollton Holt graduation on May 15th. Carrollton High School held their graduation ceremonies on May 15th in the high school gym, with 38 students walking down the aisle to accept their diploma. Cash Brannon, the young man in the photo, was one of those 38 students who is seen here accepting his diploma. The gentleman handing the diploma to Cash is identified as the school board president, Jeff Crumwhite, K-R-U-M-W-I-E-D-E. In our next story, in this reading of the River County News, Mark Schaefer, president and CEO of Jersey State Bank, is pleased to announce the promotions of Cheryl Scoggins to Vice President of Operations and Risk Management and Jenny King to Vice President of Operations and IT. Mrs. Scoggins started with the bank in 1992 and has worked in the bookkeeping department for the majority of her career. Mrs. King, who became one of the employees in 1997, has worked in data processing, electronic banking services, and retail operations development. Cheryl and Jenny consistently demonstrate exceptional professionalism and a strong commitment to the Jersey State Bank, said Schaefer. Jersey State Bank is the only locally owned bank in Jersey County, as a long tradition of providing financial projects and services to Jersey County and the surrounding area. It was established in 1903. The bank has assets in excess of $185 million and currently two offices to serve its customers, those offices located in Jerseyville and Grafton. Next, the Class of 1954 Scholarship Fund has opened an alumni scholarship cycle with applications due on June 30th of this year. Any graduate of Pittsfield High School is eligible to apply. Scholarships will support Bowtech, Community College, undergraduate and or graduate programs of study. Applications are available at the PHS office and the JWCC Southeast Education Center and may be requested by email from the following address, classof1954scholarship@gmail.com. classof1954scholarship@gmail.com. And the Grafton American Legion Post number 648 will be holding a Memorial Day service at the post flagpoles, weather permitting, on Monday, May 25th at noon. The service will begin with the raising of the American flag to full mast, and then post of the honor guard will honor the colors and fallen with a rifle salute. Also included, a reading of the story of Staff Sergeant Robert Miller, U.S. Army Posthumous Medal of Honor winner, and the Reverend Tom Foster will offer the invocation and benediction. Following the ceremony at approximately 1 p.m., burgers and hot dogs will be offered until they're gone, and music provided by Jeff McGee of the Harvest Drive Band. Everyone is invited to attend this event on Monday, Memorial Day, beginning at 12 noon. The Jersey County Historical Society will host its fourth annual one-room school reunion on Saturday, June 27th, 2 p.m. in the front room of the museum that's located at 601 North State Street in Jerseyville. The event is free, open to the public. Jersey County was once home to more than 70 one-room schoolhouses. This event celebrates those institutions and the students educated within their humble walls. It also promotes and preserves this unique character of local history. Reunion activities will include a short welcome and reintroduction, a short presentation on the history and naming of Jersey County's one-room schools, the opportunity to visit and share school memories, and an introduction of the 2026 Cheney Mansion Scholarship winner. Her name is Abigail Wedig, W-E-D-I-G. She will share her winning essay. The one-room Lone Star School and Plaza will be open for free tours following the event. The Lone Star was built in western Jersey County in 1877. It was used for 75 years before closing in 1952. Historical Society board member Patsy, last name Halemeyer, H-A-L-E-M-E-Y-E-R, who organizes the school reunion, has strong ties to the school. Her father and uncle attended Lone Star School, and her grandparents purchased the school and the ground on which it was located in 1955. In 2001, Patsy and her husband donated the schoolhouse to the Jersey County Historical Society. It was relocated to Jerseyville the following year and has since been restored to its original condition and refurbished with many of the original contents. The Pike County Fairground Board is proud to announce the 79th annual Pike County Fair that will be held June 2nd through the 6th of this year in Pleasant Hill, Illinois. New items for this year is a new carnival with larger amusement rides, the return of the talent show and baby contest, side-by-side barrel racing, along with zero-turn mower barrel racing. The event will continue to host exhibits, pageants, livestock shows, the speed horse show, the truck and tractor pulls, garden tractor pulling, SXS racing, and the perennial favorite, the demolition derby. Children 12 and under are free to get into the fair daily. 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Live music will be offered on Friday night. For more information and updates, go to PikeCountyFairIllinois.com, PikeCountyFairIllinois.com, or look for their Facebook page, the Pike County Illinois Fair. The next article states bids were advertised and a $318,320 bid from Neff and Colvin of Jacksonville was accepted by the Winchester School Board last week. The firm will demolish the Winchester Elementary School gym starting as soon as possible after June 1st, with a deadline to completion by October 1st. The goal is to have no work ongoing while students are present. First, we have to remove a small amount of asbestos, Jeff Abel, superintendent of the district, said. That's an additional $87,000. The gym was found to have structural problems in mid-January and has been unusable since that time. All physical education classes and recesses were moved to other areas in the district, and athletic teams practiced at neighboring school districts. And while the demolition of the failing structure has been planned, a replacement for the gym remains up in the air.

This room that will be built and used for recess and physical education in lieu of a gym during the period the district is without a gym. We all hope to have those bids out in May, Abel said. The board also discussed but took no action on allowing homeschool students to participate in extracurricular activities at the school. Lewis and Clark Community College is meeting the changes and challenges in the growing real estate field by offering classes to help individuals enter that career field as brokers. An individual must pass a total of 75 hours of instruction to take the real estate broker's licensing exam. Lewis and Clark is offering three different classes of real estate, all of which are needed for the exam. The first class is the Real Estate Brokerage, which is REAL135-T60. It's offered 7 to 8:50 p.m. Monday and Wednesday, May 27th through August the 12th of this year. Next is Real Estate Transactions, which is REAL136-T60, 7 to 8:50 p.m. Tuesday and Thursday, May 26th through August 13th. And finally, Real Estate Transaction Applications. That's REAL137-T1, 4:15 to 5:30 p.m. Monday, June 1st through August 10th, all of this year. 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The Pittsfield Memorial Day service will be held at the West Cemetery Veterans Memorial on Monday, May 25th at 10 a.m. under the direction of the Pittsfield American Legion Post 152. Everyone, of course, is welcome to attend this event. Our time is 32 minutes past the hour. We have one obituary in this week's edition of the River County News. It's that of Charles E. Payne, P-A-Y-N-E, 93, of Hamburg, passed away peacefully on Saturday, May 9th. Charles was born on June 22nd of 1932 to Vivian and William Payne in Wayne County, Illinois. He was a Korean veteran. He enjoyed hunting, fishing, and golfing. Preceded in death by his parents, a brother William Payne and wife Christine Allen Payne, on March 22nd of 2020. He is survived by a brother Cecil, wife Barbara Payne, his children Diane, husband Dwayne Custer, Michael Payne, Edward, wife Susie Payne, and Lori, husband Jeffrey Philback, also grandchildren
children, Dustin Payne, Megan Harton, Chelsea Custer, and Candace Barrett, also surviving our 9 great-grandchildren. His celebration of life will take place at a later date. You can leave an online condolence at Kalal, K-A-L-L-A-L-A-N-D,

0: 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The time is now 26 minutes before the hour. Just a reminder, you're listening to the reading of the River County News on the Mind's Eye Radio Network. If you have questions regarding the content of this broadcast, please contact Mind's Eye during business hours Monday through Friday at 618-394-6446, 618-394-6446, or 314-241-3400, 314-241-3400. For the remainder of this evening, look for an overnight low of 60 degrees, cloudy skies, winds light and variable. Our expected high temperature on this Sunday was 78 degrees. Our sunrise occurred at 5:41, sunset at 8:15. Your Monday has rain in the forecast at least Monday evening. During the day on Monday, a high of 79, east winds at 10. Monday night, a 3 out of 10 chance of cloudy skies and showers. Late in the evening, a low of 63. Sunrise on your Monday, 5:40, sunset at 8:16. And more rain in the forecast on Tuesday, the 26th day of May, a high of 81, a low of 66. There's a 33% chance of showers and thunderstorms as the day and the evening progresses. Returning to the news, back in March, representatives from the Winchester Civic Group approached the Winchester City Council about a project to purchase 6 picnic tables and 5 trash cans. 3 of the picnic tables would be placed at the Douglas Park Square and 3 in Memorial Park. Total cost of the project back in March was $16,725, with each picnic table costing $2,200 and the 5 trash cans costing a total of $3,676.45. Civic Group Representative Stevie, last name Vandenvelde, V-A-N-D-E-V-E-L-D-E, addressed the Winchester City Council at the May 6 meeting, saying that the fundraising and donations hadn't brought in as much money as they had hoped for. Using some of the funds left over from the mural project, right now we have enough money to purchase 2 of the 6 picnic tables, he said. Ideally, we would like to wait for an order until we have enough funding to at least order 3 picnic tables, because if we order them in fewer quantities, then we have to pay more in shipping. Vandenvelde said the quote she presented in March was for shipping all 6 of the tables. But we were thinking if we could get enough funds for a third one, we would go ahead and try to get the third one so we could at least get Douglas Park done, she said. Then maybe later this summer we can raise funds for the other tables. However, with gas prices continuing to rise and the economy the way it is in Illinois, Vandenvelde said she's concerned that now is not a great time to be asking for money. When we sent out letters to the businesses and some individuals a few weeks ago, we didn't see a lot of funds coming in from that, she said. So we are wondering if now is not a great time to be doing a fundraiser. We don't want to be pushy because things are tight within the state. Mayor Rex McIntyre said he and his wife Carol would gladly purchase the third picnic table, and then asked City Attorney John Paul Coonrod if the city couldn't use some of the TIF, which is tax increment financing funds, to help with the total project. Coonrod said they could, so Alderman Jim Beam made a motion that the city purchase the 5 trash cans at a cost of $3,676.45. It passed unanimously. City workers will install both the trash cans and the picnic tables once they arrive. In other news, Vandeveld said they are starting Play Local, which kicks off with Music in the Park, which begins the first Thursday in June. The Farmers Market also begins on this day and takes place just prior to Music in the Park. Play Local, PLAYLOCAL, will take place on June 4th through the 7th. Local establishments taking part include the swimming pool and the golf course. Alderman Bill Jaquot, J-A-C-Q-U-O-T, who is chairman of the pool board, said the swimming pool board has approved half-price entrance fees for Saturday, June 6, between noon and 5:30 p.m. All season passes would be honored during regular hours. The Winchester Bowl will be doing something, and there will be a movie in the park on Friday. The Old School Museum is also joining in, as well as the public library. There are several different activities going to take place to roll out with some advertisement in place. It will kind of kick off the Music in the Park and all the other festivities over the summer. She also said the GLOW, G-L-O-W run is scheduled for July 16th following Music in the Park. And while many municipalities purchase their city employees work gear, there aren't that many that go as far as to have them professionally cleaned. At the May 6 City Council meeting, the Winchester City Council approved a contract with Cintas, C-I-N-T-A-S, in the amount of $5,000 a year to provide pants and shirts to every city employee. They will come in every week, pick up the dirty clothes, wash them, make any repairs needed, and even replace them if needed. For an extra $1 a week, the employee can also get a winter jacket. This is going to enhance the way everyone in the city looks, Superintendent of Public Works John Simmons says. Plus, these clothes are OSHA approved, and the green shirts we are wearing are not approved. New shirts have reflective striping on them, he added. The company will put the city name and logo on the shirts. The brand of clothing is Carhartt, and there will be three types of pants to choose from, including shorts and several styles of shirts. Simmons said before he brought it up to the council, he put it before the employees. I asked them how they would feel if we did a 50-50 split with them. The city pay half the cost and they pay half the cost, which would come to between $14 and $18 per week per employee, he said. Some say if they have to pay anything, they won't do it. About half say they may not do it if they have to pay anything, but if the city pays it, well, then they'll wear the uniforms. Mayor Rex McIntyre said he thought the city should supply the uniforms for the workers and ask how many sets of clothing would be provided. Simmons said enough for 2 weeks with one shirt and one pair of pants for every day of the week. The council unanimously approved to pay the entire cost of the purchase of those uniforms. Citywide cleanup is scheduled for June 15th through the 18th. The city had taken bids from several different trash services to get the lowest bid. No one seemed to be able to provide a 40-yard dumpster this year. GFL quoted the city $700 for a 30-yard dumpster, while J&J Disposal out of Pittsfield gave the city a quote of $650 for the same 30-yard dumpster. The city opted for the lower cost from J&J Disposal. The city also changed its regular trash service to J&J Disposal. Currently, the city is serviced by GFL, who provides a 4-yard dumpster that is picked up twice a week at a cost of $532. J&J Disposal gave the city a quote of $175 for a 4-yard dumpster. They weren't sure if this $175 was for pickup twice a week or just once, so the council approved switching, contingent upon finding out if the quote was for twice a week or once a week pickup. The council approved the removal of two maple trees by the Powell Tree Service. One tree is located on 33rd North Street at a cost of $650. The other is on East Pearl Street, no address provided, at a cost of $850. The total cost, $1,450, and that cost includes the removal of the two stumps. On the editorial page of today's newspaper, we have an article written by Robin Garrison Leach, L-E-A-C-H. The title of her article is Honoring Those Past, and she goes under the name of Robin Wright, R-O-B-I-N-W-R-I-T-E-S. This is what she says. My grandmother died when I was a little girl. Since we lived across the street from our church and cemetery, Mom and I visited the graveside often. Mom held my hand as we trotted across the blacktop road. Her other hand held a clump of plastic flowers or a jar of irises from our yard. All the visits I remember were in the summertime when the air was heavy and the grass was sharp and also very dry. Cicadas moaned a cadence that was loud and comforting in its rhythm. Mosquitoes followed us from the minute we stepped out of the house. They kept me busy slapping and waving my arms to stir them away. The afternoon sun beat against the limp leaves on the trees that dotted the graveyard, trying to pry entrance into the shade below. Mossy clumps clung to the ground beneath those trees. When we walked there, I could hear it smushing under my sneakers. Roly-poly bugs scattered across the moss, dodging our intrusion with angled turns. Mom and I took our time walking towards Grandma's grave, and along the way we stopped here and there to visit our favorite headstones. One headstone was a photo of a little boy. The stone was as small as the span of his life. He was smiling, though. We thought he looked happy. He was with God in heaven. Some of the graves had elaborate, shiny monuments bigger than my body. They had one big word written in capital letters at the top and numbers underneath. The graves surrounding the large headstone often had the same word etched on them, a family plot, Mom would tell me. As a child, I thought plot, P-L-O-T, was a funny word. It sounded like the sound a foot makes when stomping into a puddle. Other graves had headstones made of little rocks, all stuck together in a clump. Many of the rocks held shiny flecks like pieces of broken glass. I reached out an index finger and traced the letters chiseled there as if I was decoding Braille. Mom taught me how to walk in a cemetery. Never step on a grave, she would whisper. Mom would always whisper when we visited Grandma, but it wasn't a scary whisper. It was warm and soft, like her cheek when she hugged me at bedtime. When I came close to a headstone, I tiptoed along the edges of the grass in front of it. I tried to guess how tall the person was underneath so I would not step on him. If I forgot to be careful and got too close to the plot, I'd take a Mother May I giant step just to get to the other side. When we arrived at Grandma's grave and Mom gave my hand a squeeze, she smiled as she bent to clean little sticks or bits of grass from around the metal placard that had my grandma's name written on it. Her name was Mary Sims, S-I-M-S. Mom's name was Mary, too, so it was easy for me to remember. She'd like these flowers, Mom would always say. She'd try to push the plastic stems into the ground, but the ground was always too hard. Sometimes I ran to the trees nearby and found a stick to try to dig a hole. Mom let me try for a minute or two, but we would just end up laying the flowers across the grave like a frilly fan. After a few minutes, we'd head back to the top of the graveyard, the road just beyond, and beyond that, our home. Mom would sometimes cry, but she told me it was sweat from the sunshine. I knew better. I'd squeeze her hand and tell her that I loved her. Our hands were always wet from all that sweat and tears and love, but we never let go. Cemeteries are wonderful places. They're calm, they're bittersweet for me. I still visit Grandma's grave, and unfortunately my mom's as often as I can. I always bring flowers, and I always remember. Again, this article written by Robin Garrison Leach. The name of the column is Robin Writes, W-R-I-T-E-S. Robin is a freelance columnist who lives and writes from Quincy, Illinois. She does have an email address, Robin, R-O-B-I-N, Writes, W-R-I-T-E-S, at yahoo.com. Robin Writes, W-R-I-T-E-S, at yahoo.com, yahoo.com. We have the dispositions from the various counties around us. From Calhoun County, felonies, James V. Breen, B-R-E-E-N, his date of birth 9-12 of 91, was found guilty on charges of felony possession of a weapon and possession of methamphetamine less than 5 grams. He was given 6 years in the Department of Corrections, a $4,200 fine, and cost on both charges. Megan S. Longendyke, L-O-N-G-E-N-D-Y-K-E, date of birth 6-7 of 77, found guilty on a charge of theft and control of merchandise between $10,000 and $100,000. She was given 30 months probation, 180 days in the county jail, and a total cost of $30,183.62 in restitution, fines, and cost. For DUI from Calhoun County, Angela S. Cadell, K-A-D-E-L-L, date of birth 10-5 of 73, found guilty on a charge of speeding 35 miles per hour over the limit, given a $627 fine and court cost. For domestic violence, Tracy A. G-A-U-N-T-T, date of birth 8-22 of 3, found guilty on a charge of disorderly conduct, given 2 years probation, 30 days in the county jail, 4 days credit for time served, 50 hours of public and community service, and a $1,400 fine and cost. Lacey D. Hill, H-I-L-L, date of birth 5-23 of 85, found guilty on a charge of disorderly conduct, given 1 year probation, 2 days in the county jail, 5 days credit for time served, a total fine and court cost of nearly $1,100. Riley A. Sprong, S-P-R-O-N-G, date of birth 6-5 of 98, found guilty on a charge of disorderly conduct, given 2 years probation, 50 hours of public and community service, 30 days in the county jail, 4 days credit for time served. Court cost and fines total nearly $1,400. In major traffic violations, Angela Cadell, we heard of her before, date of birth 10-5 of 73, found guilty of reckless driving, given 18 months probation, also has to undergo alcohol treatment and pays the court and associated fines $1,500. From Jersey County, felonies, Laura K. Brown, date of birth 5-22 of 77, found guilty guilty on a charge of burglary, given 2 years probation, a $200 fine, and has to undergo drug treatment. 3 days credit for time served, charges of theft, control of less than $500, unlawful possession of a credit or debit card, identity theft less than $300, and theft less than $500 from a worship, a school, or a government, those charges all dismissed. Ricky E. Callahan, date of birth 10-13 of 75, found guilty on a charge of carrying and possessing a gun first time, 1 year conditional discharge, a fine, and a charge of felony possession of a weapon was dismissed. Jacob M. Charles, date of birth 9-14 of 93, found guilty on charges of obstructing justice, destroying evidence, and retail theft less than $500. He was given 1 year probation, a fine, and 2 days of county jail time. A charge of battery or physical contact was dismissed. Paul F. Cope, date of birth 4-10 of 88, a withheld judgment and supervision disposition was entered on a charge of retail theft, display of merchandise less than $300, given 6 months supervision, a $300 fine, a charge of retail theft or display of merchandise less than $300 was amended and then reduced. Trey, T-R-E-Y, R-2-E, T-U-E-Y, date of birth 10-10 of 94, found guilty on a charge of possession of an amount of a controlled substance, except A and D, given 1 year probation, a fine, charges of felony possession or use of a weapon or gun, driving on a suspended license, driving under the influence of drugs, improper traffic lane usage, theft from a person of less than $500, unlawful use of a credit or a debit card, and unlawful possession of a debit and a credit card, all of those charges dismissed. And in misdemeanors, Megan E. Powers, date of birth 2-2 of 85, found guilty on a charge of violating an order of protection. She was given 1 year conditional discharge and a fine. In our next story, pickleball players in and around Pittsfield are excited about two new courts being constructed on the south end of Lowry Park. Currently, those wanting to participate in the sport need to belong to a recreational league held Monday, Wednesday mornings, and Friday afternoons at the Crossroads Center. There's also a competitive pickleball league, which only has 2 weeks left in the current season. It's held at Candy Miller's house near Martinsburg. "I love it," Miller said. "I had a court put in so I could play pickleball all the time." Miller says her competitive league plays on her indoor court 4 times per week. The league has 20 players or 10 teams. "We have some women that do both the recreational league and the competitive league," Miller said. "We have pros come in and they do clinics." Pickleball took off in the United States in the mid-1990s. It's been growing ever since. Miller attributes that to the ease of play, minimal cost, and the sociability. "It's a great way to meet people and get some exercise at the same time," Miller said. Miller said the cost to get into pickleball starts with the purchase of a paddle, a ball, protective glasses, and court shoes. She estimates a person could easily get on the court for around $100. Miller said most indoor courts do not allow street shoes and a separate pair of shoes must be used. The Crossroads does require separate shoes. "You can pay up to $300 for a paddle, but the main thing is decent court shoes," Miller said, adding that athletic ability is not required. "If you can hold a paddle, you can certainly play pickleball," she said. That concludes the reading of the River County News on this Sunday, the 24th day of May, 2026. My name is Rob Johnson. Until we meet again.
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2: Good afternoon. This afternoon, there is a slight chance of rain with a high near 79. Tonight, expect clear skies with a low near 69. Monday, expect sunshine with a high near 78. Monday night, look for clear skies with a low near 65. Tuesday, look for moderate rain with a high near 80. Get your weather every hour right here on Mind's Eye Radio, your virtual news stand.
3: In Belleville and Collinsville, it's sunny and 79 degrees. In Granite City, it's sunny and 80 degrees.
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3: The Radio Talking Book Network now presents a reading of today's New York Times. I'm Brad Bronk, and I'm your reader. From tonight's front page, Trump's government moves to spare an unhappy taxpayer named Trump. Republicans delay budget votes as they balk at Trump's fund. GOP pulls measure to end Iran war, lacking votes to defeat it. And Sam Sianis, cheeseburger flipping owner of Chicago's Billy Goat Tavern, dies at 91. From the editorial pages, the first opinion is Trump just pardoned himself and his family forever. After that is Graham Plattner is a Rorschach test. No sports tonight. Features include a first for the San Francisco Symphony, a woman will lead the orchestra. Tom Clancy's Jack Ryan Ghost War Review, he's back for more. And time permitting, 5 free movies to stream now. And that first article is by Peter Baker and is titled, Trump's Government Moves to Spare an Unhappy Taxpayer Named Trump. No president has ever used the federal government to advance his own personal interest and those of his family and allies as expansively and openly as Mr. Trump has. It is hard to imagine that any previous president would have thought he could engage in such an audacious act of self-dealing. Sue the government he runs, then settle a lawsuit with himself by borrowing the Internal Revenue Service from auditing his past returns. And as part of that deal, hand over $1.8 billion of taxpayer money to his allies. President Trump has used the federal government to advance his own personal interests and those of his family and allies more expansively and openly than any past occupant of the White House. Any review of history would suggest that it is not even close. But as Mr. Trump, the only convicted felon ever elected president, heads deeper into his second term, he seems even less inhibited by the rules, written or unwritten, that governed his predecessors. While deeply unpopular with the general public, he has demonstrated as recently as this week that he remains the undisputed master of his own party, and therefore appears to feel that he can do as he likes without fear of Congress standing in his way. His self-granted writ of immunity from the IRS amounts to a get-out-of-audits-free card, essentially the equivalent of pardoning himself for any past offenses and forgiving any tax debt or penalties. While the status of any now short-circuited audits is not publicly known, his action could theoretically save him from paying $100 million or more based on past estimates of what his liability might have been under an unfavorable IRS decision. The IRS audit exemption for himself, along with the taxpayer payout to his supporters, potentially including those who attacked the Capitol and beat police officers on January 6, 2021, in an effort to overturn an election that Mr. Trump lost, stand out in their brazenness, yet not in what they say about his underlying approach to governance in his sixth year in office. Mr. Trump has so blurred the lines between his financial interests and his public office that it is hard to define where the lines lie anymore or if they still exist. He, his family, and his friends have made a fortune in the 16 months since he returned to power in ways that once would have been seen as conflicts of interest and possibly generated investigations. Presidents have had corrupt, even criminal family members, said Barbara A. Perry, a presidential scholar at the University of Virginia's Miller Center, citing, among others, Hunter Biden. But none of them succeeded to the extent of the Trump family in the level of graft achieved. She added, they have won the presidency twice, emasculated Congress, created a supportive high court, and reshaped the law and institutions to absolve them of any wrongdoing while making billions of ill-gotten dollars. Anna Kelly, a White House spokeswoman, rejected the assertion. This is the same tired narrative that Democrats have pushed against President Trump, his family, and his administration for a decade, she said. President Trump only acts in the best interest of the American public, which is why they overwhelmingly reelected him to this office, despite years of lies and false accusations against him and his business from the fake news media. There are no conflicts of interest. While generally not covered by conflict of interest laws that apply to other government officials, presidents, especially in the post-Watergate era, have followed certain practices and abided by self-imposed limits to assure the public and feared a political price, at the least if they did not. But Mr. Trump already shielded from further criminal prosecution for acts deemed to be official under a new presidential immunity doctrine devised by the Supreme Court, has dispensed with such customs. Just last week, a disclosure form indicated that Mr. Trump's investment portfolio executed more than 3,600 trades in the first 3 months of this year alone, many involving companies that he has favored with access or policies. His portfolio bought stock in companies run by 15 of the 17 chief executives he brought with him to China last week. The timing of some purchases has raised questions about whether they were related to statements he made or to policies he embraced. The Trump Organization, his family-owned business, said that the trades were made by outside brokerage firms and that he, his family, and his firm did not have any role in deciding what stocks to buy or sell. But unlike other modern presidents, Mr. Trump has not put his investments in a genuine blind trust, since, as the disclosure form made clear, it is no secret to him what companies he has shares in as he goes about making policy decisions. His family has profited enormously off his new cryptocurrency business. At the same time, the president has rolled back regulation of the industry. Mr. Trump pardoned the founder of the cryptocurrency exchange Binance, which was involved in helping the Trump family build its crypto startup. Jeff Bezos, whose business received federal contracts and depend on U.S. Postal Service rates, approved paying an estimated $28 million to Melania Trump, the First Lady, for a self-promotional film streamed on Amazon. Mr. Trump's sons and son-in-law are involved in multi-billion-dollar business ventures in the Gulf Arab states. At the same time, the president is making those nations favorites of his foreign policy. An investment firm tied to the United Arab Emirates made a $500 million investment in Trump crypto firm just days before his inauguration. The Trump administration later approved the export of advanced chips to the United Arab Emirates. Altogether, Bloomberg has estimated that the family's crypto investments have increased its net worth by more than $1 billion, at least on paper. Polls show that most of the public has concluded that Mr. Trump is leveraging the presidency for his own benefit. A poll by YouGov in March found that 54% of Americans believe the term corrupt applied a lot to the president, up from 46% a year earlier. Democrats lashed out after the announcement of a $1.8 billion fund for Trump's allies and the IRS immunity. A stunning act of corruption, said Senator Ron Wyden of Oregon. A scam, wrote Representatives Richard Neal of Massachusetts and Jamie Raskin of Maryland. This one is just eye-popping unbelievable, said Senator Elizabeth Warren of Massachusetts. Even some Republicans indicated unease with the arrangement. Senator John Thune of South Dakota, the majority leader, said he was not a big fan of the taxpayer fund for Mr. Trump's supporters. Representative Brian Fitzpatrick of Pennsylvania went so far as to say, "We're going to try to kill it." But the Republican congressional majorities, which eagerly pursued corruption allegations against President Joseph R. Biden Jr. and his family, have until now shown little interest in scrutinizing Mr. Trump's blending of personal and public interests. And Mr. Trump demonstrated once again on Tuesday, with the defeat of Representative Thomas Massie of Kentucky in a Republican primary, that he still wields unrivaled power to punish those who cross him. Speaking with reporters on Wednesday, Mr. Trump defended his lawsuit against the IRS over a contractor illegally providing his tax forms to reporters. The contractor has since been convicted by the Biden Justice Department and sentenced to prison. But Mr. Trump argued the agency itself should still be held responsible. He nonetheless acted as if he had nothing to do with the eventual deal negotiated by lawyers who worked for him, including the acting attorney general, Todd Blanche, who was his personal defense attorney in criminal cases before the 2024 election. "I guess they made a settlement of some kind," Trump said. "I wasn't involved in the settlement. I could have been involved, but I didn't choose to be." He did not explain why the release of his tax forms, even if the government were to be held liable, should preclude him from being held responsible if he underpaid his taxes. As for the $1.8 billion fund, it is to go to those people who were supposedly mistreated by the Justice Department under Mr. Biden, which could include the January 6 attackers who were already pardoned by Mr. Trump. "People were destroyed," he said. "They went to jail. Their families were ruined. They committed suicide." He made no mention of the police officers who were assaulted or later died. "Mr. Trump is an unabashed tax avoider. That makes me smart," he famously said in 2016, and his tactics have repeatedly drawn scrutiny. The Trump Organization, wholly owned by his family, was convicted in criminal court in 2022 of 17 counts of tax fraud, a scheme to defraud, conspiracy, and falsifying business records for doling out off-the-books perks to some of its top executives. The company was given the maximum fine of $1.6 million. His chief financial officer, Alan H. Weiselberg, pleaded guilty to 15 counts and spent several months in jail. For years, Mr. Trump fought to keep his tax returns hidden from the public, unlike every other modern president who voluntarily released them. Tax documents obtained by the Times in 2020 showed that he paid only $750 in federal income taxes in 2016 when he originally ran for president on the basis of being a successful billionaire businessman, and only $750 in 2017, his first year in office. In 10 of the previous 15 years, Mr. Trump paid no income taxes to the federal government whatsoever by reporting large losses. A years-long audit battle with the IRS could have cost him $100 million absent this week's arrangement, according to Times analysis of his returns in 2020, a sum that could be significantly higher with six more years of interest. Other presidents have traditionally done whatever they could to avoid looking like they were skimping on taxes, trading the markets, making money off policy decisions, or using taxpayer funds to reward political allies. While many modern presidents have cashed in after leaving office, none have made the kind of money that Mr. Trump and his family have during their time in the White House. Even the most notorious presidential financial scandals in history, Credit Mobilier during Ulysses S. Grant's administration, Teapot Dome during Warren G. Harding's presidency, and Watergate during Richard M. Nixon's tenure, did not come close to the money swirling around the Trump family during his second term. Not only did the three most infamous previous presidency financial political scandals seem minor compared to Trump's, said Ms. Perry, the presidential scholar, but none of the three presidents, Grant, Harding, Nixon, padded their own bank accounts. People around Grant and Harding traded public policy for money, but there was no evidence that the presidents themselves profited. And the money raised by Nixon's team went to his campaign dirty tricks slush fund and hush money for the Watergate burglars, rather into the president's pockets. As of Wednesday, Forbes magazine estimated Mr. Trump's net worth at $6.1 billion, up from $5.1 billion last year and $2.3 billion in 2024. Mr. Trump has insisted that he does not make policy decisions based on his own interest and has accused those who have investigated him and his allies over the years of political persecution. But as he grows more settled in office, he appears less concerned about the way his actions look. He told the Times in January that he saw no benefit in following the presidential traditions of blind trusts, divestment of assets, or avoiding business deals. I prohibited them from doing business in my first term, he said of his family, and I got absolutely no credit for it. I didn't have to do that, and it's really unfair to them. Critics would argue that he did, in fact, not fully distance himself from business in his first term. He noted it did not make a difference. I found out that nobody cared. I'm allowed to. Peter Baker, authoring this news analysis, Trump's government moves to spare an unhappy taxpayer named Trump. Next article, titled Republicans Delay Budget Votes as They Balk at Trump's Fund, by Michael Gold and Carl Halsey. The GOP abandoned its plans to quickly pass a $72 billion immigration crackdown bill as senators revolted over his plan to pay people who claim government persecution. Senate Republicans abruptly abandoned plans to take up a filibuster-proof bill on Thursday to fund President Trump's immigration crackdown, a stunning turn demonstrating that members of his own party were not willing to risk politically toxic votes to advance the president's personal agenda. Those senators had widely been expected to bring their legislation to the floor before a week-long recess, as Mr. Trump had demanded. GOP leaders were unable to overcome deep concerns within their own ranks around the president's plan to use a federal fund to pay people who claimed to have been politically persecuted. While Republicans still plan to take up the measure when lawmakers return, the delay underscored a toxic dynamic between the White House and the GOP-controlled Congress just months before the midterm elections. Republicans had already appeared ready to jettison $1 billion for Mr. Trump's ballroom project that the White House had requested to include in the bill after a small group of senators made clear they would not vote to advance it. But there was even wider opposition to a Justice Department fund that Mr. Trump has said he wants to use to pay people who claim to have been unfairly targeted by the government. As Republicans discussed a way to curb that fund, Todd Blanche, the acting attorney general, traveled to the Capitol and met with them for roughly 2 hours behind closed doors in an effort to defend it. The private meeting was highly contentious, according to people familiar with the session who said that Mr. Blanche did not clarify any details on how the fund might function or offer satisfying answers to questions from many senators about the lack of guardrails around the money. It is in real trouble, and it should be, Senator Susan Collins, Republican of Maine, said in an interview shortly after leaving the session. Not long afterward, Senator John Thune, the South Dakota Republican and majority leader, told GOP senators there would be no votes on the immigration legislation until after the recess. The reservations in Republican ranks have been exacerbated by senators' widespread frustration over Mr. Trump's retribution-driven intervention in GOP primaries, which has threatened incumbents, as well as political concerns that appearing to rubber stamp the president's pet projects could cost him support in competitive midterm elections. Speaking to reporters at the Capitol, Mr. Thune did not dispute that the president's political moves had helped to precipitate the legislative chaos that was unfolding on Thursday. It is hard to divorce anything that happens here from what's happening in the political atmosphere around us, Mr. Thune said. Across the Capitol, Mr. Trump suffered another striking setback when House Republican leaders abruptly canceled a vote on a resolution that would direct him to end the war in Iran or seek authorization from Congress to continue the military offensive. With Republican defections on the measure mounting and a number of GOP lawmakers absent, leaders lacked the votes to defeat it. The retreats on both the budget bill and the War Powers Resolution reflected a pivot by congressional Republicans who spent most of Mr. Trump's second term deferring to him unquestioningly. Facing strong electoral headwinds, vulnerable lawmakers would prefer not to have to answer for an unpopular war or the president's personal priorities. But they are being forced to weigh their own political calculations against Mr. Trump's demand for absolute loyalty. Passing a filibuster-proof bill so close to Election Day was always going to be a difficult task for Republicans. Though immigration has long been among the party's top polling issues, the GOP lost considerable support with voters after the killing of two American citizens by immigration officers in Minnesota. After Congress approved a spending bill that did not fund immigration enforcement operations, Mr. Trump urged Congress to pass legislation that would do so by June 1st. But the president made the task exponentially more difficult by insisting that a measure which provides $72 billion for immigration enforcement also allocate $1 billion for security enhancements for his prized White House ballroom project. Polling shows that the ballroom project is unpopular with voters, and several senators have publicly opposed the funding. Many moderate Republicans in the House in competitive races also warned that they did not want to vote on the funding. The Justice Department's announcement of the special fund, just days before planned votes on the immigration bill, left Republican senators in an untenable position. Democrats quickly promised to force a vote on the Justice Department fund, which they criticized as an act of political corruption meant to benefit Mr. Trump and his allies during debate on the legislation. Republicans were exploring adding a measure to the immigration bill to limit the fund, in part because leaders were worried that if they did not, a Democrat bid to kill it could draw enough GOP support to succeed. Several Republican senators publicly and privately have expressed worry that the fund would be used to provide money to people who attacked police officers during the January 6, 2021 assault on the Capitol and were later pardoned by Mr. Trump. Lawmakers were both targets of and witnesses to the assault that day, and it remains a deeply emotional issue for many of them. One participant in the closed-door meeting with Mr. Blanche, speaking on the condition of anonymity, said most Republican senators were incredulous that they were just learning the details of the fund and noted a lack of criteria for any payouts, including a specific prohibition against paying anyone who'd been involved in violent actions. Senators Bill Cassidy of Louisiana and John Curtis of Utah told reporters that they were concerned with the makeup of the fund's commissioners. In a one-page memo circulated to Republicans, the Justice Department said the fund would be run by five members appointed by the Attorney General, with just one chosen in consultation with Congress. The process that Republicans are using to muscle their immigration enforcement legislation through a Senate free of a filibuster, known as budget reconciliation, would allow Democrats to force a series of votes on the ballroom, the fund, and other issues during a marathon debate. Senator Chuck Schumer, Democrat of New York and the minority leader, said Republicans were trapped in a problem of their own making. They're stuck because they're damned if they do and damned if they don't, he said. They're damned if they side with Trump because the American people hate what Trump is doing, by and large. Megan Miniero contributed reporting to this article by Michael Golden and Carl Hulsey, Republicans delay budget votes as they balk at Trump's fund. Our next article is by Megan Miniero, Robert Jemison, and Michael Gold. GOP pulls measure to end Iran war, lacking votes to defeat it. House Republican leaders abruptly scrapped a planned vote on a measure to direct President Trump to end the conflict or win authorization for it amid party defections and absences. House Republicans on Thursday abruptly canceled a vote on a resolution directing President Trump to withdraw U.S. forces from Iran or win approval from Congress to continue the war. after it became clear they lacked the votes to defeat the measure. The retreat was a striking setback that exposed fractures within the GOP over the conflict at a moment when the party has begun pushing back forcefully on Mr. Trump and his agenda. It also marked the latest embarrassing blow to Speaker Mike Johnson, who has toiled to defeat efforts to challenge or limit the war in line with the president's wishes, but is contending with growing wariness within his party as the midterm elections approach and the realities of his minuscule majority. The decision to shelve the War Powers Resolution came after Republicans had lost control of the floor during an earlier unrelated vote, with several of the members defecting and several more absent. As the House chamber descended into chaos, leaders wary of risking another public defeat on a far more politically consequential vote abruptly scrapped the Iran war measure. The move came just days after a similar resolution moved ahead in the Senate when a handful of GOP defectors broke from the president and opposed the war. That vote indicated increasing willingness by some members of the president's party to pressure him to end the conflict that a majority of Americans say is not worth the costs. Last week, a similar measure failed in the House by the barest of margins on a tie vote, leaving Republican leaders no room for more defections. They probably did it because they didn't have the votes, said Representative Brian Fitzpatrick, a Pennsylvania Republican, who last week sided with Democrats in favor of a similar resolution and said he planned to do so again on Thursday. I don't think they're going to have the votes when we get back. The next time they bring it, he added, it's passing. It was the fourth time Democrats had sought to challenge Mr. Trump's ability to wage war without congressional approval since he initiated the current conflict in late February. But with both chambers scheduled for a week-long recess in observance of Memorial Day, they will have to wait until Congress returns in June. The delay left Republicans in control of Congress flummoxed and lamenting the dysfunction that has taken hold on Capitol Hill as they struggle to govern. All I want is just one normal day, said Representative Virginia Fox of North Carolina, who in her role as the chairman of the Rules Committee is in charge of controlling proceedings on the House floor. Just give me one normal day. Megan Miniato, Robert Jemison, and Michael Gold reporting, GOP polls measure to end Iran war, lacking votes to defeat it. Next article by Clay Risen, titled Sam Sianis, cheeseburger flipping owner of Chicago's Billy Goat Tavern, dies at 91. His dive bar became famous thanks to Mike Royko's columns, a baseball curse, and a Saturday Night Live skit. Chicago is a sprawling metropolis, but for those looking to sum up the city in a single place, an afternoon with Sam Sianis at the Billy Goat Tavern, a watering hole as rich in local character as a Saul Bellow novel, offered a master class. Like any pilgrimage site, the Billy Goat or the Goat to regulars is hard to reach, down two flights of stairs to a subterranean street below North Michigan Avenue. It was, however, conveniently crossed from the headquarters of the Chicago Tribune and a few blocks from several other dailies, making it popular with reporters, editors, and pressmen. A dark, greasy-walled saloon, the Billy Goat is a true Chicago dive, open up to 20 hours a day to serve the newspaper shift workers. And for more than 50 years, regardless of the hour, visitors were likely to find Mr. Sianis tending bar or manning the small kitchen and back. A Greek immigrant who arrived in Chicago in 1960, he helped his uncle, William Sianis, open the Billy Goat Tavern, sometimes called the Billy Goat Inn, at its present location in 1964. 6 years later, when Billy died, Sam took over and ran it until his semi-retirement during the pandemic. Mr. Sianis died at a hospital in Chicago on May 15th. He was 91. His son, Billy, who now runs the Billy Goat with another son, Paul, confirmed the death. Millions of Americans knew of Mr. Sianis and his bar without ever crossing Chicago city limits, thanks to one of its most famous regulars, the syndicated columnist Mike Royko. Over the course of some 7,500 columns, Mr. Royko, who wrote for the Chicago Daily News and the Sun-Times before moving to the Tribune, painted a rich portrait of the Windy City and its denizens. Many of them he ran across in the presence of Mr. Sianis. They came to the Billy Goat because Mr. Sianis made it an equal opportunity establishment. Prolific drinkers, wayward Poles, off-duty cabbies, and the occasional celebrity all received the same friendly beer and a shot, often from Mr. Sianis himself. Sam was the perfect host, Don Rose, a journalist, said in an interview. In Mr. Royko's columns, the Billy Goat became the font of tales, true and tall. Mr. Sianis once kicked out the same customer six times in one night for fighting while drunk. And Mr. Sianis swore he witnessed another man down 150 drinks in a sitting. Mr. Royko took down those stories, real or no, in the process making Mr. Sianis and the Billy Goat famous. When Royko writes a column here, it goes all over the world, Mr. Sianis told the Rockford Register Star of Illinois in 1981. A few weeks ago, a girl from Australia was in who said she saw Royko column about the Billy Goats and had to stop by. When presidential candidates found themselves in Chicago, With an itch to rub shoulders with the common man, they invariably headed to see Mr. Tsianis. John Anderson, George H.W. Bush, Al Gore, Hillary Clinton, and Barack Obama all sidled up to the Billy Goat Bar for a burger and a chat with the proprietor. Among the early regulars was a group from Second City Comic Troupe, including Don Novello, John Belushi, and Bill Murray. They downed beer and coffee and marveled at Mr. Tsianis' kind but firm handling of first-timers who expected his tiny grill to turn out anything other than cheeseburgers. All three ended up in Saturday Night Live, and in 1978 debuted the Olympia Restaurant, a recurring sketch in which a Greek immigrant with limited English, played by Mr. Belushi, lords it over an oddball kitchen staff and a retinue of bewildered diners. Mr. Novello wrote the skit, and Mr. Murray played one of the cooks. As the orders pile up, the chatter is overtaken by the cooks and waiters, and Mr. Belushi, all shouting in comical Greek accents, "Cheeseburger, cheeseburger, cheeseburger, cheeps, cheeps, Pepsi." The phrase "cheeseburger, cheeseburger" entered the pop culture lexicon and made the Billy Goat and Mr. Tsianis a tourist attraction. Then the summer of 1978, at the inaugural Chicago Fest Festival on the Navy Pier, Mr. Tsianis set up a booth where he and Mr. Belushi recreated his quirky grill for thousands of fans. The Billy Goat had yet another claim to Chicago fame. Mr. Tsianis' Uncle Billy bought the bar, which had originally crossed from Chicago Stadium, now United Center, and called the Lincoln Tavern in 1934. After Goat wandered in the door, he renamed the bar the Billy Goat and adopted the animal as a pet. The goat, called Murphy, became something of a celebrity himself. In 1945, the elder Mr. Tsianis brought him to Game 4 of the World Series between the Cubs and the Detroit Tigers at Wrigley Field. It began to rain, and Murphy began to stink. The Cubs owner, Philip K. Wrigley, kicked him out. As he was leaving, Billy Tsianis put a curse on the team, vowing he would never win a championship. When the Cubs lost the series that year, he sent a note to Mr. Wrigley, "Now who stinks?" Over the next 32 years, the Cubs had just seven winning seasons. Sam Tsianis swore to maintain the curse after he, too, was rejected when he tried to attend a game with his own goat in 1973. In 1984, when the Cubs were contesting the National League Championship, the team relented and allowed Mr. Tsianis to bring a goat onto the field. But the Cubs did not win a World Series until 2016. Watching the tie-breaking seventh game that year from the tavern, Mr. Tsianis banished the curse by ringing the bell that had been worn by Murphy in 1945. The current goat stood beside him, looking as nervous as the rest of the crowd. Then it urinated on the floor. Mr. Tsianis led it away. "Don't touch the goat," one fan said. According to the Financial Times, "it's bad luck." So Tiros Athanasios Tsianis was born on December 12, 1934, in the Peloponnese village of Palaipidigros. After his mother, Theophina Kastonis, died in childbirth, his father, Athanasios Tsianis, bottle-fed his son goat milk. Sotiris competed a year of high school before joining his father in managing the family's crops and herds. He emigrated to the United States in 1955, settling first in San Francisco, where he worked for the Southern Pacific Railroad, and then moving to Chicago to work for his uncle. He went by Sam, but never lost his strong Greek accent. Not long after Billy Tsianis died and Sam took over the bar, female suitors began appearing at the Billy Goat. Mr. Royko wrote in one of his columns, making Google eyes at the new unmarried owner. Worried that his friend would end up in a bad match, Mr. Royko urged him to visit Greece, where he might find a more suitable spouse. Mr. Tsianis returned from his home country in 1973 with a new bride, Irene, in tow. Along with her sons, Billy and Paul, she survives him, as do two other sons, Ted and Tom, two daughters, Patty Tsianis and Jenny Constantino, and 12 grandchildren. Mr. Tsianis never officially retired, though his sons took over the bar's day-to-day management around 2016. But even the last few years, he would come in a few times a week to flip burgers, pour beers, and sign autographs. When I'm at the Billy Goat, he told the Tribune in 2020, "I feel better." Clay Risen wrote,

Blanche wrote a new chapter in the history of the presidency, elevating the office to a point where Mr. Trump and his family are declared exempt from the rules that apply to his fellow citizens. The details of this gift were posted on the Department of Justice website on Tuesday. The document is only a single page, and the language is, perhaps intentionally, convoluted. But the meaning turns out to be clear. The United States agrees that it is forever barred and precluded from prosecuting or pursuing President Trump, his eldest sons, or any of their businesses. The agreement covers whether presently known or unknown and cases that have been or could have been asserted by the government. This means that the longstanding Internal Revenue Service audit of Mr. Trump, which dates back to his days as a television star and real estate developer, will most likely end on terms favorable to him. An adverse ruling in that case would have cost him more than $100 million. But that's just the beginning. The document places off limits the investigation of any tax disputes or tax crimes regarding returns that were filed before this week. If something comes to light in the future about misconduct or malfeasance relating to the Trump's family's tax filings, as long as it took place before the agreement took effect, it cannot be the basis for a prosecution. Reinforcing the same point, the agreement states that the government is barred from pursuing any matters that were raised or could have been raised in the Trump's dispute with the IRS. There will be no cases against the Trumps before the IRS or other agencies or departments. Could Mr. Trump's immunity extend beyond taxes? The Justice Department, which brings federal criminal cases, may, as I interpret it, also be barred from charging the Trumps with other crimes. By issuing a prohibition on federal investigations that might threaten Mr. Trump's finances, the department has placed the president and his family in a new category of citizenship where the tax rules that apply to every other American do not apply to him or his family. By my reading, the document explicitly forbids the government to challenge the legality of any trusts, which can survive in perpetuity. In this way, Mr. Blanche's memo is a gift to subsequent generations of the Trump family. Mr. Blanche's largesse appeared in the aftermath of Mr. Trump's $10 billion lawsuit against the IRS, which he and his two eldest sons filed in January to demand compensation for the leaking of his tax returns. Since Mr. Trump was both the plaintiff and in control of the defendant agency, the case from the beginning was fatally compromised by a conflict of interest. For that reason, it's hard to describe its conclusion as a settlement, which implies the end of a lawsuit that involves actually opposing parties. Another part of the resolution of the case was the creation Monday of a $1.776 billion federal anti-weaponization fund to compensate supposed victims of unfair federal investigations. Decisions about who receives payment and how much are to be left to a five-member panel whose members the Attorney General will appoint and the President can remove at will. The likely main claimants on those dollars are the nearly 1,600 rioters at the Capitol on January 6, 2021, whom Trump pardoned on the first day of his second term. As Mr. Blanche testified Tuesday, all the rioters are welcome to apply, including those who were convicted of assaulting police officers and others who have subsequently committed further crimes. The creation of the fund set a theme of presidential exception that extended to Mr. Blanche's document the next day, relieving Mr. Trump of significant financial liability. The fund's panel, which Mr. Trump will effectively control, will be able to dispense millions of dollars to his allies, unconstrained by checks and balances, especially those that direct the Congress, not the president, holds the power of the federal purse. The Supreme Court's 2024 decision in Trump v. United States already foreclosed investigation or prosecution of the president for any official actions taken while in office. But the Blanche document excused him from federal inquiry for all civil enforcement like tax audits and lawsuits to recover back taxes. It's the civil immunity that makes Mr. Blanche's offering better than a presidential pardon, which can offer protection only from criminal charges. What can be done to overrule this action by the acting attorney general? Lawsuits will surely be fruitless. No plaintiff has standing to sue because it's hard to imagine that anyone can assert have been injured by the Blanche document. A new Congress could attempt somehow to overrule Mr. Blanche's decision, but the courts would very likely find that the acting attorney general's determination was within his discretion as the nation's chief law enforcement officer. A future Justice Department could try to investigate or charge Mr. Trump in spite of the Blanche document on the grounds that it was somehow corrupt and unenforceable. But such an action years in the future sounds like a law school hypothetical. By establishing this precedent, the Blanche document could echo into the future, creating expectation among future presidents that they and their families, like the Trumps, deserve to be elevated to this new cast. Mr. Blanche has demonstrated his fealty to his boss, and he, presumably hopes,
won Mr. Trump's agreement to nominate him

0: to be the confirmed attorney general. The Blanche document shelters the president and his family from significant legal liability, once more adapting the law to the man. And that was a guest essay by Jeffrey Toobin. Trump just pardoned himself and his family forever. Mr. Toobin is a contributing opinion writer and the author of The Pardon, The Politics of Presidential Mercy. Next up is another guest essay, this by Sharon Waxman, Hollywood Says Au Revoir to Cannes. Ms. Waxman is a contributing opinion writer. Hollywood had better things to do than party on the croisette at the Cannes Film Festival this year. With the movie business in disarray, none of the big studios, not Disney, Universal, Amazon, MGM, Sony, or Paramount, and its fiancé Warner Brothers were there. The biggest of them all, Netflix, is effectively blocked from the festival because it does not generally release its movies in theaters. The streaming giant's co-chief executive, Ted Sarandos' promise to release more movies theatrically withered when Warner Brothers decided to marry Paramount instead of Netflix. Cannes has always been a mix of high and low. The highbrow films, often European but also American independents, compete to win the top festival prize, the Palme d'Or. But usually Cannes has also featured a big studio movie or two because that served both the festival and Hollywood. The festival needs American star power to draw the world's attention, and the celebrities showing up to be photographed on the famous red carpet keep the global media beast fed. Last year, Mission Impossible: The Final Reckoning screened without being an official competition entrant. The Iranian filmmaker Jafar Panahi won the Palme d'Or for It Was Just an Accident. Tom Cruise and Angela Bassett strutted the red carpet. This year, as fewer movie stars, fewer oligarch mega yachts in the bay, fewer parties, even more desperate paparazzi. In the absence of traditional celluloid celebrity, influencers in full evening wear took up a lot of space on the narrow sidewalks leading to the famed red carpeted stairs. Is this a Franco-American breakup? Who walked out on whom? To some, it feels like this is one more way that America, under President Trump, has turned its back on the rest of the world. A frustrated festival chief finally addressed the topic at the introduction of one of the few American entries into one of the main competitions, Club Kid by Jordan Firstman. There are American films here. The artistic director, Thierry Frémaux, said from the stage with more than a hint of defensiveness, citing reports to the contrary. American independent cinema is here. The first time I came to Cannes in 1991, Madonna was everywhere. Madonna Truth or Dare was the ticket everyone wanted, the party where you had to get in. And the streets were impassable once more in 1994 when Quentin Tarantino showed up with Pulp Fiction. John Travolta, who got a Lifetime Achievement Award this year, and Uma Thurman caused a near riot on the red carpet. More recently, Cannes became a place for the debut of Oscar-seeking movies. Apple brought Martin Scorsese's epic Killers of the Flower Moon in 2023. Months ahead of the fall award season, the specialty divisions of major studios like Universal's Focus Features and Disney's Searchlight Pictures brought such films as Yorgos Lanthimos's Kinds of Kindness in 2024 and Wes Anderson's The Phoenician Scheme last year. But bringing films to Cannes is both expensive and risky. As one marketer from a specialty division told me, the festival is too early in the year to sustain any positive buzz for award season, and it can derail release plans if the buzz is bad. There are exceptions. Club Kid, about a gay druggy party promoter who gets stuck with an unexpected son, was brought by the independent studio A24 for a relatively rich $17 million. And the indie studio Neon was out in force with 9 films playing in this year's festival, including the Japanese filmmaker Rusuki Hamaguchi's All of a Sudden, the Korean auteur Na Hong Jin's Hope, and James Gray's Paper Tiger. Neon has a remarkable collection of Palme d'Or winners that began their journeys in Cannes and continued on a glide path all the way to the Oscars. They include It Was Just an Accident, Anatomy of a Fall, Triangle of Sadness, Titane, and the Best Picture winners, Parasite and Anora. Distributors from other specialty divisions told me they are here watching films but not planning to buy much of anything. The economics of art house movies are rough and getting rougher. Small distributors find they cannot get post-theatrical deals that used to be available from Netflix and Amazon, which is critical to wring in every dollar from the life cycle of a film. Netflix and Amazon are no longer interested in bulking up their huge libraries with art house fare. That's not the business they are in. So the indies are stuck with a broken business model, and no one has found a way to fix it. "We are fiddling while Rome is burning," one art house distributor said to me, after doing calculations that meant he could not bid on Club Kid. Studio executives tell me they aren't dying to risk their big budget projects on whether a bunch of snooty Europeans want to give them a standing ovation. With people finally returning to the theaters to see Michael and The Devil Wears Prada 2, the industry's focus instead is to getting back to where the box office was before the pandemic. That means that no matter how chic it is, throwing a party at the Hotel du Cap Eden Rock can make anyone feel like an old school mogul. Cannes is a risk to the box office word of mouth that an anxious industry simply doesn't need. Sharon Waxman is the founder, chief executive, and editor-in-chief of The Wrap, and she wrote this guest essay, Hollywood Says Au Revoir to Cannes. Moving on to features, beginning with this article by Adam Nagorny, a first for the San Francisco Symphony, a woman will lead the orchestra. Aleem Chan has been named the symphony's next music director. She joins a small field of female conductors in American orchestras as San Francisco rebuilds after Esa-Pekka Salonen. Aleem Chan, a Hong Kong-born conductor, has been appointed music director of the San Francisco Symphony, taking over one of the nation's top orchestra jobs in a field that has historically been dominated by men. Chan, 39, will become the music director designate in June with a series of concerts at Louise M. Davy Symphony Hall, the orchestra said Thursday. She officially takes over the position in September 2027, the beginning of a six-year term. Chan's appointment comes during one of the most difficult chapters in the orchestra's 115-year history, following the departure of its last music director, Esa-Pekka Salonen. Salonen announced in 2024 that he was stepping down at the end of his contract the next year, saying he did not share the same goals for the future of the institution as the Board of Governors. His decision came as the symphony cut spending, postponing commissions and canceling a European tour to deal with a drop in audience revenue and contributions during the COVID-19 pandemic. Matthew Spivey, the chief executive officer of the symphony, said he hoped that it was moving past these difficult few years. "We are very optimistic about where the organization is headed under Chan," he said. "Her vision aligns so beautifully with who we are. She progressed with genuine curiosity, and she is committed to expanding the orchestral canon." In an interview, Chan, a former chief conductor of the Antwerp Symphony Orchestra, described her appointment as a milestone for female conductors. "When it happened, I was like, oh my God, it's time," she said. "It is groundbreaking. It's another ceiling broken. I still have people in the audience say to me, it is the first time I've seen a woman conducting." Women have led American orchestras before. Maren Alsop served as music director of the Baltimore Symphony Orchestra from 2007 to 2021. Joanne Folletta is the director of the Buffalo Philharmonic Orchestra, but the San Francisco Symphony is widely considered one of the country's top seven orchestras, reflecting stature, budgets, and the size of the cities where they are based. The others are in New York, Boston, Chicago, Philadelphia, Cleveland, and Los Angeles. The San Francisco Symphony has, like many performing arts organizations, faced budgetary struggles and declining audiences in recent years. The situation, officials said, was particularly challenging in San Francisco because of a sharp rise in employees working from home outside the city rather than downtown offices near Davies Hall, prompting the symphony to begin paring back its ambition. San Francisco has seen an economic turnaround recently, driven by the artificial intelligence boom and its influx of workers. Chan's appointment is set to be celebrated later Thursday at a ceremony at City Hall with Daniel Lurie, the heir to the Levi Strauss & Company fortune, who defeated the incumbent and fellow Democrat London Breed to become mayor in 2025. Chan said she has taken the orchestra's troubles into account when she was considering whether to take the job. She said she had had very open, frank, deep conversations with orchestra leaders and musicians about the organization's recent difficult years. "The first thing I said is, don't sugarcoat anything, don't try to impress me, just be real and talk," she said. "I think that is very important because I don't want any sort of surprises as what happened and promises, empty promises." She said she was convinced that 5 years after the pandemic shutdown, this is now a different time. The orchestra has announced a tour of Southern California and has an ambitious calendar of programming, including a semi-staged version of Stravinsky's Firebird. "We all want this to be a success," Chan said. "Those conversations made me feel I can do this with them." She said she had not had a chance to discuss the job with Salonen. In a statement provided by the symphony, Salonen praised her appointment. "I look forward to great things in the years ahead," he said. Jesse Fellows, an assistant principal second violin player, was a member of the search committee that picked Chan. "She stood out to me and everyone from the committee," she said. Fellows said that the orchestra members had felt a little blindsided by the changes the orchestra implemented 2 years ago, including the cancellation of the European tour. "But there's a lot of trust that it is being rebuilt," she said. "I think things are going to be in the right direction." Jan said she was considering a number of ways to bring back the audience and particularly develop a following among younger people, including shorter concerts that start early in the evening, allowing people to come straight from work. Jan said she planned to get an apartment in San Francisco and would conduct there at least 10 weeks a year. The first time she visited the city was in 2016 when she was touring as a fellow with the Los Angeles Philharmonic. She made her debut with the San Francisco Symphony as a guest conductor in the 2022-2023 season. She also serves as the artistic partner with the Vienna Symphony Orchestra and served as a principal guest conductor with the Royal Scottish Naval Orchestra from 2018 to 2023. Chan described San Francisco as a very European city and one that welcomed change. I'm doing one of the most old-school jobs there is, I mean conductor, and then to work with an orchestra to preserve the big masterpieces, Beethoven, Brahms, and Mozart, she said. But at the same time, who I am is a very sort of modern idea. Adam Nagorny is the classical music and dance reporter for the Times, and he wrote this piece, a first for the San Francisco Symphony, A Woman Will Lead the Orchestra. Up next is a movie review by Glenn Kenny, Tom Clancy's Jack Ryan, Ghost War Review. He's back for more. John Krasinski makes his feature film debut in the Ryan role alongside Michael Kelly and Wendell Pierce. This movie begins, as so many contemporary espionage pictures do, with men at laptops being interrupted by men with guns. In Dubai, a covert intelligence outpost is infiltrated by a small posse of men with high-caliber, fast-shooting weapons. Their stolid, silver-haired commander has given only one instruction, no hesitation. The carnage was considerable. And so, Wendell Pierce, as an intelligence leader, James Greer, heads to New York's Greenwich Village to track down Jack Ryan, a one-time intelligence analyst turned reluctant field operative. When he finds him, he's jogging, but he also runs a hedge fund. The author Tom Clancy's original conception of the Ryan character was that of a patriotic everyman whose reticence about getting into the James Bond stuff was conquered by a sense of duty. This film, whose full title is Tom Clancy's Jack Ryan Ghost War, is co-produced and co-written by the actor John Krasinski, who played Ryan on Amazon Prime series, but makes his feature debut in the role here. He has little definition beyond an enviable standard of living before he's pulled back into action. Partner with a buddy, Mike November, Michael Kelly, the two joke about their ostensible assignment. You and I both know it's never meeting a guy. Among the figures they do meet is Emma Marlowe, Sienna Miller, who delivers some unsavory facts about the people Ryan is working for. The director, Andrew Bernstein, keeps the globe-trotting plot, which Krasinski formulated with the screenwriter Noah Oppenheim, galloping along until a final reckoning back where all the nastiness started. Take a guess what Jack says to the bad guy once they meet face-to-face. Tom Clancy's Jack Ryan Ghost War, rated R for language, violence, and themes. It's available to watch on Prime Video, running time 1 hour and 45 minutes. Director is Andrew Bernstein, written by Aaron Rabin, John Krasinski, Noah Oppenheim, and Tom Clancy. Stars John Krasinski, Wendell Pierce, Sienna Miller, Michael Kelly, and Max Beasley. And this review by Glenn Kenny, Tom Clancy's Jack Ryan Ghost War review, he's back for more. Next up, I have another review. This is by Natalia Winkleman. The Mandalorian and Grogu review, Baby Yoda takes the silver screen. This franchise offshoot follows a hero whose face is obscured for most of the movie. Is Star Wars fighting with one arm tied behind its back? The human face is the great subject of the cinema. That's Ingmar Bergman in a widely cited quote. If he's right, then what could possibly be the thinking behind The Mandalorian, a franchise carrying a hero permanently covered by a helmet? I'm aware that opening a Star Wars spinoff review with a Bergman line may come off as sniffy. It would be cruel to judge Star Wars The Mandalorian and Grogu, directed by Jon Favreau, as a continuation of the story he built over three seasons of television, alongside works by the studio's master. Blockbusters are in many ways a step removed from cinema. Their universe is so stacked with rules and narrative intricacy that they fall into a category all their own in a galaxy far, far away from Persona. In this movie's pocket of that galaxy, the Mandalorian is an armored bounty hunter who is taken to accepting one-off contract jobs for the New Republic, better known from the franchise's dualistic viewpoint as the good guys. His given name is technically Din Djarin, but he mostly goes by Mando, and he is played with breakneck speed, vigorous brawn, and flinty stoicism by the ever-likable and ever-shrouded Pedro Pascal. To remove Mando's helmet is akin to an assault, a violation of his people's sacred oath, and so, like a medical device or a lanyard at a Comic-Con, the helmet stays on. That's bad news for viewers like me, who consider staring at a metal visor for over 2 hours a violation of our own sacred oath. Fortunately, there's a second lead whose blinky eyes and perky ears are wholly visible. That precious eucalyptus-colored protege called Grogu by the lore and Baby Yoda by the fans. He is still here and still cute, his creased face and waddling animatronic fame offsetting the pixel polish found elsewhere in the frame. The duo's story kicks into gear once Mando accepts a mission from the New Republic's Colonel Ward, Sigourney Weaver on autopilot, to track down an elusive Imperial holdout. Because the bad guy's identity is a mystery, Mando has to go through the devilish delinquent Hutt twins, those slimy, molluscoid brutes whose sibling alliance verges on incestuous. In exchange for the intelligence, Mando must rescue their kidnapped nephew, Rhoda, voiced by Jeremy Allen White, a sinewy maverick who's been coerced into competing in gladiatorial games on a distant planet. As tangled Star Wars plots go, it's a pretty straightforward affair, cleaving almost equally into discrete halves that could very well have been two episodes on a streamer. Like much of the Mandalorian series, not to mention nearly every big-screen action flick these days, the movie is more or less a chain of fight scenes. Mando versus transgressors. Mando versus a Monsters, Inc. worth of ferocious beasts. Mando versus a spate of nameless henchmen. I try to avoid violence, the ordinarily taciturn hero deadpans at one point in a line meant to elicit chuckles. The dialogue is almost uniformly mind-numbing, stuffed with filler like, good luck, you're going to need it, and we don't have much time. The screenplay is by Favreau, Dave Filoni, and Noah Clore. The movie's best interlude eschews talking to instead trail Grogu on a miniature solo adventure. It has to do with Grogu's enduring devotion to Mando, his long-established father figure, and the segment is unexpectedly touching. The moment ends with a message about the covenant between generations, the responsibility of the parent to the child, and vice versa. It doesn't totally land, mainly because Mando and Grogu only sometimes read as mutually caretaking lone wolf and cub. More often, they suggest a buddy comedy, a trope brought to the Star Wars market long ago by the original outlaw and his housebroken sidekick, Han Solo and Chewie. In a cloying touch, this installment doubles down on its claims to cuteness by tossing in extra creature companions, a foursome of Anzellans, the wiry gremlin gadgeteers who dismayingly make the case that what we're watching is merely minions to the third trilogy's despicable me. Star Wars is often seen as the prototype for today's franchise hegemony, a model for Marvel and Minions and everything else. But uneasily attending The Mandalorian and Grogu is an extra textual suspicion. Amid a dizzying deluge of series and animated sidebars, has Disney diluted its biggest brand? As I return to the IMAX, I mean silver screen, the saga could do worse than this movie. With their main guy's face behind metal, that's more than respectable showing. Star Wars The Mandalorian and Grogu, rated PG-13 for the usual battles and bloodshed, running time 2 hours and 12 minutes, available to watch in theaters. Star Wars The Mandalorian and Grogu, directed by Jon Favreau, writers Jon Favreau, Dave Filoni, Noah Clore, and George Lucas. Stars Pedro Pascal, Martin Scorsese, Sigourney Weaver, Jeremy Allen White, Steve Blum. Rating PG-13, running time 2 hours and 12 minutes, genres, adventure, family, fantasy, sci-fi, and this review by Natalia Winkleman, The Mandalorian and Grogu review, Baby Yoda takes the silver screen. Up next, Brandon Yu reports 5 free movies to stream now. Spring spells love and love spells torment, longing, becoming undone. You'll feel it sharply in these films, whether in the collision between Cher and Nicolas Cage in Moonstruck, or in 2/3 of Richard Linklater's Before trilogy, where a single day of conversation between two strangers begins an 18-year love story. And then there are the fantasies turned terrors of Michael Haneke's The Piano Teacher. Well, maybe these movies aren't all about love. Before Sunrise, 1995, stream it on YouTube. One night, two strangers, Vini's Corridors, the desperate promise of a reunion, Linklater, Delpy Hawk. What to say about a film whose basic body parts already tell you why it's been enshrined on mood boards of swooning romance? Perhaps blasphemously for a love that is quintessentially a conversational one. Let's look at an achingly wordless moment between Celine, Julie Delpy, and Jesse, Ethan Hawke, the young travelers who meet on a train and spend a night wandering Vienna. Here, in a cramped listening booth, The singer Kath Loomis' voice quivering from a record player, their gazes tennis ball toward and away from each other. But that will-they-won't-they tension is not what this love story, stretching across three films, is about. If there's a God in this world, Celine tells Jesse in A Moonlit Alley, it's in the space between two people sharing something, trying to understand each other. It's hard to find a love on screen that is both as romantic and as true as this one, predicated on Celine's belief to tell what you think to hear what the others think again and again. Before Sunset, 2004, stream it on YouTube. The moment Jesse sees Celine in a bookstore in Paris 9 years after that night in Vienna, he's in the middle of telling a story. A man, he says, is watching his young daughter and is suddenly transported to his teenage self with his high school sweetheart. He's there in both moments simultaneously, Jesse explains, as Linklater splices in an image of a young Celine, and then, in a silent wallop, we see her in the present watching him across the room. This is the trilogy's undisputed masterpiece, not for retreading romanticism, but for contending with the dying light of it. Most profoundly embodies Linklater's chief obsession, to see who we are and who we are all at once, as if collapsing time in on itself. It's not even about you anymore, Celine tells Jesse in a car ride that becomes one of the most anguished confessionals in cinema. It's about that time, that moment in time, that is forever gone. But maybe it isn't. Earlier, Jesse muses that a memory is never finished if you're still alive. There's still time in the day. There's still Nina Simone and a flight to defer. There's Celine's retracted reach for Jesse, a mirror of his for Celine in the first film, as he looks away and tells her about his recurring dream. He's on the platform and she's on a train speeding through the station, and you go by and you go by and you go by. Maybe he can still catch her. Moonstruck 1987, stream it on YouTube. This is not supposed to work. Cher, radiant and self-possessed, shacking up with Cage, sweaty and crazed. But that's the point. In the middle of their first night together, a gigantic moon looms over the pair. This is the kind of hopeless and delirious love story dictated by a cosmic pull of something otherworldly. Still, there is a classic contradiction. Dean Martin crooning That's Amore in the opening sequence signals the lived-in cozy romanticism that makes the film, directed by Norman Jewison, so rewatchable. And yet, that feeling collides with the brazen weirdness of Cage's Ronnie, the brother of the man Loretta, Cher, is supposed to wed. Why exactly must Ronnie be afflicted with a literal wooden hand that he pokes out like a corner culprit? I lost my hand. I lost my bride. It never really makes sense. But does it really matter when you see him shirt-soiled, slinging coal across from Cher's poised beauty and tamed by it? In Ronnie's words, we're here to love the wrong people and die. The Age of Innocence, 1993, stream it on Tubi, and The Piano Teacher, 2001, also stream it on Tubi. And that was five free movies to stream now by Brandon Yu. And that concludes our program this evening. Thank you for joining me. I'm Brad Bronk, and I have been your reader.
1: 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Mind's Eye, the virtual newsstand. 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
2: Good afternoon. This afternoon, there is a slight chance of rain with a high near 79. Tonight, expect clear skies with a low near 69. Monday, expect sunshine with a high near 78. Monday night, look for clear skies with a low near 65. Tuesday, look for moderate rain with a high near 80. Get your weather every hour right here on Mind's Eye Radio, your virtual news stand.
3: Belleville, it's partly cloudy and 80 degrees. In Granite City and Fairview Heights, it's partly cloudy and 81 degrees.
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7: From the studios of Mind's Eye, translating vision into audio on the campus of Our Lady of the Snows, near beautiful downtown Belleville, Illinois, it's the Sports Angle with Mark Stangle. I'm Mark Stangle, and I'm here with Tom Williams, who's wearing a collared shirt today.
8: I am. How are you, sir?
7: I'm doing fine.
8: I wear a collared shirt damn near every day these days. A long ways from my attire at Mind's Eye when I worked here.
7: Yeah, I mean,
8: just whatever Black Sabbath t-shirt I had laying around in the pile that day and a hat.
7: Or you'd wear your Oshie sweater sometimes.
8: I do that
7: too.
8: Yeah. Mm-hmm. Yeah, I wear the hockey jerseys in the wintertime.
7: Yeah.
8: This place gets a little drafty, so.
7: Yeah, they come nice. In handy.
8: Yes, they do. Mm-hmm. How's your week?
7: How's my week been? It's hasn't been bad. I'm certainly doing better than a Buffalo Sabres fan.
8: Yeah.
7: And I guess the Montreal didn't get the memo regarding how good the Carolina Hurricanes were after they basically steamrolled.
8: Yeah, they steamrolled right through them last night.
7: Oh, that was just that first period. I mean, I had stepped away right before the game started. When I came back, it was already 1-1, and I'm going, what the heck's going on here?
8: 6-2 final in that game.
7: Mm-hmm. Yeah, and they just really blitzed them in that first period. I mean, after giving up that first goal after 33 seconds, they just, that 11-minute, 32-second stretch, they just blitzed them. I mean, it was crazy to see Carolina just look totally just
8: deer in the headlights.
7: Right, exactly. Deer in the headlights, overwhelmed. Yeah, I mean, they just they came like a tsunami. Mm-hmm. I mean, it just like a wave, you know, just obliterating a surfboarder, you know. I mean, they just overwhelmed them, and you know, it was just a clinic and just how to just dismantle a team that's supposed to be really sound defensively and really good on the forecheck. I mean, they just, and, you know, give them credit that they just created that kind of chaos to where Carolina just was just puck chasing all the time. And Montreal just anticipated that and just, you know, hit the open guy and then just sent those guys on their way down on Freddie. And Freddie was just like on an island by himself.
8: Yeah, poor guy.
7: Yeah. And it wasn't just their second and third line defenseman. It was Jacob Slavin that was, you know, in the midst of all that stuff, you know, and causing all that craziness to happen. And so, it was just a continuation of just the Montreal Magic, I guess they're calling it right now. And they've shown me something. I mean,
8: right.
7: I mean, I'll be honest with you, going into Monday night's game, I thought Buffalo was finally going to pull out a home game, and then, you know.
8: Oh, they just fell apart.
7: Yeah. You know, they got down early, showed some moxie coming back, but then this Alex Newhook just is the guy to, you know, get the game-winning goals, you know, in game 7. So, I mean, if you're Carolina right now, you just want to try to, you know, get it done in 6,
8: right,
7: you know, instead of waiting for a game 7 because, you know, Newhook will be lurking around in that. But very definitely it's a wake-up call for Carolina. And So I'm sure they're going to be coming out with guns blazing tomorrow evening, and that, you know, coming out with blood in their eye. And
8: oh, yeah.
7: Yes. And but it's going to be an entertaining series. Vegas did the same thing to Colorado on the night before, on Wednesday. Home ice advantage hasn't been home ice advantage. Let's put it that way.
8: You're right.
7: I mean, when they're talking about Montreal being like, I guess they're 7-2 now on the road. That's just nuts. I mean, but I think it's been a trend. I mean, in the Cups, in the Blues Cup run in 2019.
8: Yeah, we were notoriously bad at home.
7: Right, exactly. We just, you know, I mean, that final series, I mean, I think we won one game out of three, you know. Mm-hmm. You know, so we won the three games on the road, you know, out of their four. So, it's been different. I mean, but it makes it more exciting and less predictable. And so I think it's been great. And so just keep it up. And of course, you know, I really don't have a team that I'd like in the Western Conference.
8: Right.
7: I'm not, you know, been a big Avalanche fan just because they're division rivals. And of course the Kroenke effect. And
8: right. Right. And we hate them for that.
7: Right. And then Vegas, just because they're Vegas.
8: Yeah. You know? They do Vegas things.
7: Exactly. You know, I mean, to keep Bruce Cassidy from interviewing for jobs,
8: man, this whole thing is just silly to me.
7: Mm-hmm.
8: I get both sides of the argument, but I just can't believe that we're to the point where Vegas has got coaches just laying around, right?
7: Yeah, like skeletons in the desert.
8: Yeah, yeah, yeah. They just have coaches laying around doing nothing, just on a couch somewhere, and other teams are like, hey, bro, we can take that coach off your hands, and, you know.
7: And you don't have to pay him.
8: You don't have to pay him anymore, and Vegas is like, nah, we'll worry about that after the Cup's over. Okay.
7: You know, I mean, it's not like the Canucks with Bruce Cassidy are going to be these bunch of world beaters. I mean, they still got roster issues.
8: Oh, they've got huge roster issues. Now, who was the other team that was asking about?
7: Well, the Kings
8: them?
7: And the Oilers.
8: Yeah, the Oilers and the Kings, I kind of get it, because those are both big division rivals there. And they're teams that are good. And on the up in one case, and a good team in the other, but
7: and teams that aren't going to look to rebuild, they're going to look to retool because of the fact that they got players that, you know, especially in Edmonton's case, you know, that are on the clock,
8: right?
7: You know, and probably the greatest player of our generation is on the clock.
8: So yeah, I mean, you know, so they need help up there fast,
7: mm-hmm.
8: And I'm sure Vegas isn't exactly thrilled with the idea of giving a Stanley Cup winning coach to Edmonton to just, you know, roll with.
7: But on the flip side, they fired the guy.
8: Yeah, I know. Look, man, every protocol that exists in the NHL, Vegas exists to break.
7: Mm-hmm.
8: That's just what they do. They don't care. They're not here to make friends. They're here to win games and make money.
7: And if they have to steamroll everybody in their path, they're going to do it.
8: Yeah, they will. They don't care.
7: Mm-hmm.
8: They just don't care. There's no gentleman's agreement between Vegas and anyone else. They've been pretty clear about that since day one. They're going to bend every rule and play every card they can to get as far as they can, as quick as they can, because that's just how things roll in that organization. It doesn't surprise me at all that they're doing this kind of thing. It's just funny.
7: Mm-hmm. But it's nice to see him having to pay $100,000 and then lose that draft pick for not having their players and Torts, you know.
8: Tortorella is such a joy, isn't he?
7: Yeah, he is.
8: He's such a joy. I love it when he's in the league.
7: Yeah, I mean, you talk about somebody where the rules don't apply, it's him.
8: But they do apply.
7: Uh-huh.
8: The rules do apply. They are clearly being punished because John Tortorella is a big fat baby.
7: Maybe I should have said he doesn't think they apply to him.
8: Oh, know? Yeah.
7: Yeah, maybe that's what I was trying to say.
8: He doesn't. It's just, It's ridiculous. The guy doesn't show up for media after a game, just goes to the bus and sits. After a win, no less.
7: Exactly.
8: Like, it wasn't that they lost and he was being a jerk. They won and he was being a jerk.
7: Yeah, they won the series. They advanced, you know. They should be happy, you know. And
8: I don't...
7: The Honda Center's too cramped. I mean, it's too crowded. You know, I mean, we had to go to the bathroom to have our press conference.
8: He's a stupid little diaper baby.
7: But
8: imagine being, this is something somebody said on a podcast the other day that I was listening to. And he goes, imagine being a 67-year-old man and being that petty for no reason. You are 67. You're a child.
7: Mm-hmm. Yeah. I mean, you're still getting your diaper changed at 67. Well, of course that could happen, but well, I'm not going to go into that, but you know, cause, but yeah, I mean, it's, you know, I mean, I don't know, maybe at 67, these guys ought to be going to doing studio analyst work, which is what he was doing before.
8: And he's fine at that. And look, I'm not going to say he's not a good coach. Like, clearly he's got these guys ready to, you know, ready to murder someone, and they're playing great for him.
7: Right.
8: And he, you know, with torts, it's always the law of diminishing returns, but you know, you're going to get that out of him at first. And I guess the timing for him coming in at the end of the season, like he did with what, like 11 games left, mm-hmm. is perfect, because he gets there, he gets the team whipped into shape in 10 or 11 games. They're still bought into his system throughout the playoffs, and he doesn't have enough time to burn them out over the course of 82 games.
7: And what's to say that if they do win the cup, that they'll go in a different direction.
8: They'll just hire Bruce Cassidy back.
7: Exactly. Yeah, they're paying him after all.
8: We know Torts is going to be burnt out of here before, you know, before the end of next year. So we're just going to put Bruce Cassidy back in as head coach.
7: And that would be a typical Vegas thing to do. I mean,
8: yeah, it really would. They're just jerks. There's no easy way to say it.
7: Yeah, they've put the scorched earth policy at a new level.
8: Yeah.
7: Don't get too comfortable out in Vegas.
8: Right. I mean, at this point, if you don't understand that, then you haven't been paying attention.
7: Exactly. You know, and, you know, at the end of the season, they're going to have cap issues again, which seems to be an annual rite of passage for them. You know, it's just how they roll. And, you know, they'll do what they need to do. And they'll keep the young guys that are probably, well, Dorofeev is apparently going to break the bank with his deal. And Anderson, apparently, they want to keep. So he'll break the bank. So the guys that are going to get, you know, way late will probably be guys that are going to be unrestricted free agents, and they're not going to give them a second look. And
8: right.
7: I'm talking about guys like Brandon Saad. You know, there's an example right there. So I would think that if he still wants to play, you know, in the NHL, he'll have to go to a different team because
8: they won't have room for him.
7: No, they won't. They won't have room for him.
8: The cap goes up again.
7: You
8: know, I mean, it's supposed to go up another like 10 million. So
7: right, but they're so top heavy with guys like Stone and the relief they're going to get is from Pietrangelo because right now they're only like $4 million above the under the cap.
8: Right.
7: So he'll put him at about another $8 million. So that just puts him at 12.
8: Right.
7: And, you know, Dorofeev and Anderson, they're going to gobble up that $12 million pretty quick.
8: Right.
7: You know, so, but I mean, with Marner, Eichel, Stone, they're still paying, you know, they're pretty top heavy. You know, Theodore's in there too, as one of the, you know, their top, you know, end player, up top end paid players. So, you know, but, you know, you know, that's how they roll. I mean, you know, that's how it's going to be. And we'll just, you know, see if they can get a cup with this team. If not, they'll just, like I said, do scorched earth and then just rebuild the roster, you know, keeping, you know, some of the pieces they got and just, you know, paying you know, the high priced guys, like I said, Anderson and Dorofeev, and then just roll with what they got, you know, with other money they still have left.
8: So. Right.
7: But but yeah, it's, you know, the whole Vegas conundrum is just crazy. But
8: oh, it is.
7: But yeah, but it's
8: they're just a mean-spirited machine of a team.
7: Right, exactly. Yeah, you know. So it kind of makes it fun to watch a team like Montreal, you know, like I don't even call them wet behind the ears anymore because they've been through two tough rounds.
8: Right, right.
7: With Tampa Bay and Buffalo, and just the way that they just took it to Carolina last night was amazing. You know,
8: Carolina sat around for too long, maybe?
7: I think that had a lot to do with it. I was reading on The Athletic. They said that Brendan Moore, and this kind of caught me by surprise, and I was surprised to hear it, that he said, we weren't ready. And I'm thinking, like, you weren't ready. I know you had 11 days, but yeah. I mean, how can you not expect, you know, I mean,
8: weren't after
7: you,
8: 11 days, these guys are probably just churning at the bit to play some hockey, I imagine.
7: They want to hit somebody. They want to go out and, you know, like, take prisoners and that. And if you, I mean, where were they Monday night? I mean, didn't they watch the game to see that Montreal is just on a heater right now? I mean, you had 2 days to prepare for them. I mean, the crowd was ready. I mean, the crowd showed up. The crowd was enthused. They were pumped up. And then, you know, they get the early goal and you think, like, heck, this is going to be, you know, we're going to roll over these guys. And then all of a sudden the bottom drops out. But to say that you weren't ready, I mean, that's kind of lame. I mean, and I'm sure the rust had a lot to do with it. I mean, it has to. I mean, 11 days, they said that's the longest stretch of a team not playing in a conference final in like since 1919.
8: Right.
7: So that's over 100 years. So it's like, you know, I mean, Brendan Moore's a better coach than that.
8: You'd think so.
7: Yeah.
8: I mean, he's typically gotten better results out of him. Look, mm-hmm. it's one game, mm-hmm. you know?
7: Right.
8: They've just plowed through the first three rounds or two rounds or whatever. Yeah, two rounds.
7: I mean, they basically did what they wanted to do.
8: Yeah.
7: Yeah.
8: For them to come out flat after an 11-game or 11-day, you know, vacation.
7: Hiatus. Sabbath.
8: Yeah. That's probably the longest hiatus they've had, minus the Olympic break, I guess.
7: Right, exactly. Or since the Olympic break.
8: Since the Olympic break. So, you know, while on one hand they probably are recharged and ready, and there's a lot of guys that got some of those bumps and bruises and just the general wear and tear of hockey to, you know, go away for a little bit, they didn't get any games in.
7: Right.
8: Practices can only simulate, right?
7: Like, right.
8: It's and not the same.
7: And you can only do so much video work too.
8: Right.
7: But you can't beat up on each other because of the fact that if you do that, you're going to be shorthanded when you actually have to play the game. So,
8: right.
7: So, you know, winning those series early, I think, was more of a detriment than an asset. So, and I think it showed last night. And I think, you know, they'll be ready tomorrow. I think, you know, if anything, because they just don't want to, you know, face the music if they don't. And
8: yeah.
7: And going down 2-0 to Montreal, you know, you talk about a venue where they're just, you know, blow the roof off the Bell Center every game. And then they got that outside party area where they can pack in another 20,000. So, I mean, yeah, it'd be a, you know, even for them, you know, and they'd have some doubt in the back of their mind. I mean, sure, you play great during the regular season. They got 113 points. I guess that was second most behind Colorado. But all of a sudden, you know, you lay two eggs and all of a sudden, you know, that regular season doesn't matter too much anymore.
8: Right.
7: Yeah, you got to, you know, basically, you know, climb. You know, it's going to be an uphill battle if you go down 2-0. And, to say that you weren't ready, I mean, that's mind-blowing to me, you know. I mean, you know, you, at least you should have expected, you know, what Montreal was going to bring.
8: Right.
7: And you know that they're hungry. They're not going to quit. They're going to bring the energy. They are just, you know, force you to play their game, which is what they did. And, you know, but, you know, again, I was just flabbergasted to see that remark that we were not ready. And, well, you know, they'll probably be ready tomorrow.
8: And, oh, yeah.
7: Yeah. Yeah, I think they'll definitely bring their A game, and we'll see how the Canadians counterattack that, what their counterpunch is going to be. But interesting, you know, you were talking about listening to podcasts. I listened to the Last Minute Blues podcast the other day, and it had Kerber on.
8: Yeah, yeah.
7: And
8: I listened to it, too.
7: I was really intrigued by his insight on what he thought the team has right now and where the team should be going. You know, the big issue was what he felt about Kyrou. And he made some good insights on the Kyrou thing.
8: Yeah.
7: You know, he said, you know, Kyrou is a good player. He's got speed, something that the team doesn't have.
8: Right.
7: He's got the potential to be a 30-goal scorer, and he's done that twice. But what he hasn't done is being consistent, being consistent with his game, being attentive to going out, you know, like digging for pucks, playing defense, being hard in that. He's done it in spurts, but he hasn't done it consistently. And he thinks that's the biggest issue right now about what they want to do with him. They just don't know if he's ever going to be that guy that brings it every game. And I think that kind of was interesting for me to hear, and it made a lot of sense, you know. And I think, you know, it's just, you know, I mean, I've been one to say, well, they just ought to move off of him, you know,
8: right,
7: because of the fact of just it's been a distraction.
8: Yeah.
7: And I think he made the comment that, you know, this guy's still a good player. And, you know, so do you give him one more chance that, you know, he can find his game, be more consistent every game, and go from there? You know, maybe, and again, it all depends on what kind of offers they get, because he does have a no-trade clause.
8: Right.
7: And it also depends on where he wants to go. So, but, you know, so they got it, you know, it's not going to be a cut and dry decision, I guess, you know, where they're saying, you know, like, we're tired of the guy, we want to move him, you know, and who knows, maybe that will happen. Steen will get on a phone call with some teams and say, you know, we want to move Jordan, and are you interested? And what do you got? You know, what would you want to give up for him, if you want to give up anything for him at all?
8: Or
7: if you want to talk. So I think, you know, he basically laid out some scenarios and some information that I thought was, I think it was always out there, but I just never realized it, which was really, really good for me to hear.
8: Yeah.
7: In that. And the second thing that he meant is that who's going to drive the bus on this team?
8: That's a good question.
7: You know, you got Thomas, you got Neighbors. Holloway looks like he could be the guy. I think Neighbors is, you know, I think Neighbors is going to want to really have a great off season of work and come into training camp really chomping at the bit. Cause I think he wasn't satisfied with his production and that, and just how he wasn't able to be a difference maker in a lot of games. I mean, there were games where you didn't hear his name a lot, you know, especially after the Olympic break. And I think, you know, he's going to get recharged and revitalized and refocused. And I think, he's going to be, you know, the difference maker that he was the year before last in that. So I think, but yeah, I mean, he's somebody that could drive the bus. You know, again, you know, as much as he likes Robert Thomas, he feels that Thomas, you know, doesn't bring it every game in that. So I think, you know, that you know, and that's your number one center.
8: You're right.
7: You know, that's
8: you're absolutely right there.
7: And that's a guy that you're looking to.
8: Mm-hmm.
7: A guy that could be your potential captain, if not you know, the coming season, you know, maybe the year after. So, you know, he's a guy that they're going to be looking for, a guy that'll be driving that top line with Snuggerud and Holloway, you know. And he also mentioned that there's no way in hell that you break those guys up, you know. He said that these guys are going to be eating dinner together, going to the bathroom together. You know, I mean, they're basically going to be having like ropes tied around their waist, you know.
8: Yep.
7: You know,
8: they're all tied together.
7: Right. Exactly. So that's, you know, that's probably one thing that they don't have to be concerned about. And, you know, they got their top line figured out. It's just the rest of the team, you know. Lines 2 through 4, and then I think the defense, the top pairings, probably going to be Broberg and Mayhew.
8: Mm-hmm.
7: Parenko, if he's not traded, is still going to be mentoring Lindstein. And the other two defense, the other pairing is going to be Fowler and either Kessel or Tucker, unless they figure that Jurecek is ready to go. And I think he's going to get every opportunity in training camp to do that, because apparently he has just been a beast for Springfield right now in the playoffs. And another one is Justin Carboneau, and who's really been playing well for Springfield. And even though they lost the other night, Springfield is still alive in the AHL playoffs. And apparently Ott is getting some really good rave reviews for his coaching job. So
8: he'll be gone.
7: Yeah. Well, you know, again, it's only been part of a season. So I think I know the Blues would love to have him stay for an entire season in Springfield next year.
8: Right.
7: Just to, you know, continue to be a mentor to a lot of these young guys, and whether it's Carboneau, Jurecek, but they still got Kaskimaki down there and Colin Ralph and I guess the one goalie. Of course, they've been using the guy that they got from San Jose a whole lot in the playoffs. So, but yeah, I would think that they'd like to keep hold of Otter for one more year, knowing that, you know, after that, that, you know, knowing how the league works, you know, there's going to be buku amount of jobs opening up based on the fact that these owners and general managers just, you know, don't have a lot of patience.
8: No.
7: Yeah.
8: So. No, the old coaching cycle continues.
7: Mm-hmm. Oh, yeah. I mean, you know, the Canucks didn't waste any time getting rid of Adam Foote, and you know, so they're in the mix for a coach, and you know, the Kings aren't going to bring back Smith, and yeah, and you never, like I said, you never know what Vegas is going to do. You know, even if Torts wins the Cup, they could say, John, it's been great, but we're going to go, like you said, we're going to bring back Bruce Cassidy,
8: right? That's how long Torts will last.
7: Yeah,
8: telling you.
7: Exactly. Yeah. Mm. Yeah, the Torts effect.
8: He's going to get him just in range of that cup, and then then they'll get tired of him.
7: Right, exactly, yeah. Mm-hmm. But, well, the Cardinals have had an interesting home. They had an interesting homestand. It started with the, did you hear about the tarps off?
8: Yes.
7: Yeah, with the kids from, not kids, but the team. They're a club baseball team, which was interesting to me. So apparently colleges cannot just have their regular varsity team.
8: Right.
7: But they can also have these club baseball teams, and these club baseball teams play in a league. And this league had their World Series over in Alton last weekend. So one of the teams that was participating, Stephen F. Austin, was at the game. And it's been a trend with college sports, and now especially with football, where guys will come to the game, and then instead of having towels to wave, they'll take off their shirts and wave them, and that, so they're bare chested and all that. So they were just really energetic, and they got a lot of attention. The players loved it in the dugout. Ollie loved it so much that he brought that team back for the entire rest of the Kansas City series.
8: And that's funny.
7: The first game of the Pirates series by buying a whole section of tickets so these guys could come back. And in fact, they had the first pitch on Tuesday. But we'll see how it catches on to see if that whole section in right field now is, you know, if the stipulation is you got to take your shirt off and wave it over your head, you know, for every game.
8: Right.
7: Yeah. But

0: run. And then, of course, last year they had the national championship run. So they've already made a dent and they've already made an impression with that. So, you know, taking their shirts off in that. And if they were doing it when it was like in November, you know, so that would even make it more crazy, you know, the fact that it gets cold up in Bloomington. So,
1: right.
0: But yeah, it was funny to see. And it was definitely the topic of conversation on the broadcast. And they kept on showing the guys. And I think after the Cardinal win on Tuesday, Burleson, you know, was waving his uniform shirt over his head. So, yeah, it got some looks, you know. So
1: anything for baseball to be exciting again.
0: Exactly, especially in St. Louis, and especially since the three games against Pittsburgh, the pitching I think was showing its warts. They gave up 19 runs to Pittsburgh in that, losing the last two games 7-0 and then 6-2. So hopefully, going into Cincinnati, they can, the pitching can get fixed. And I'm just expecting a lot of runs to be scored in that series because that ballpark it plays to the hitters.
1: Oh, yeah.
0: It's a bandbox. And Cincinnati's got some good offensive players, and our guys are decent, you know. So I'm just expecting a lot of runs to be scored by both teams. And Cardinals got to get back on track. I mean, they've played so well this season. You know, you hope that they just don't, you know, get stuck in a long losing streak, you know.
1: Well, they're only a game back, two games back from Brewers and the Cubs.
0: Okay, so they're still in that mix right now.
1: Yeah. The Reds and Pirates are both pretty decisively behind us.
0: Mm-hmm. But they are playing the Reds, and then they got the Brewers over Memorial Day holiday, and then into the week, and then they come back and play the Cubbies. And, okay. You know, so this will be their test to see if they can stick with their division rivals. And, you know, the pitching's just got to do its part. I mean, the starters were getting rocked the last couple of games. Even though they won Tuesday night, the bullpen kind of coughed it up. And so, yeah. I still think that, you know, if you would have told me that they were going to be where they were this year, I would have said, nah, I think you're lying. So, so they're still in a good spot. And I ought to give them props for that instead of just being, you know, Mr. a schlep rock, you know, like, what, you know, thinking that the sky is going to be falling all the time. So, St. Louis City, they win their Open Cup match, had to take penalty kicks to do it. They also had a weather and injury to Roman Berkey, but Ben Lute came in and got off to a rough start. But then in the penalty phase, he stopped a couple of shots, which enabled City to win the match.
1: There you go.
0: On penalty. So that was pretty cool. They have their last match before the World Cup break on tomorrow. And you talk about a break, they're going to be idle for 6 weeks.
1: Holy shit.
0: Yeah, because the Cup starts on June 11 and goes through the 19th of July. So, by the time, you know, they said that they're going to be training a lot, which is good because I was expecting that with all that break that they'd have to be wearing name tags.
1: Right.
0: Acquaint themselves with their teammates. But apparently the coach, Johan Domet, has got a game plan for those 6 weeks in that. I think it's going to help them out because they've had some guys that have been, seem to be like on long-term injury reserve, you know, that they haven't played all year. So it'd be nice to get some reinforcements back. They're definitely playing better. They're scoring goals. Their goals per game still stinks. But, you know, they have been scoring goals lately. So I guess, you know, it's better late than never for them right now. And they got the one game tomorrow, and then they're off for 6 weeks. And
1: I can't believe that the World Cup lasts for 6 weeks.
0: Well, they got 48 teams now, and they got all these matches.

0: all over the country, and in fact, all over Mexico and Canada. You know, so I think that has some logistical things to do with it too. And
1: right,
0: I think they'd like to give these teams some rest. You know, I don't know how, you know, for the group stage, you got 3 games in each group that they got to play. And but again, they're not playing in the same stadium. I think the U.S. team is an example. They play in Los Angeles, then they go to Seattle, and then I think they go back to Los Angeles. So, I mean, yeah, and you got teams, you know, the other 47 teams are probably doing the same dance, you know, going from one venue to the other for their games and that. So, yeah, so it is crazy. And I just hope for the Americans that they have a good enough team to put on a good showing. In fact, there's been a documentary on HBO Max called U.S. versus the World,
1: mm-hmm.
0: and it's covered the time before the 2022 World Cup. How they played in that World Cup, which they got to the knockout stage. But then they lost to the Netherlands, and then just the drama that they've had since then, losing in the Copa America Cup, the coaching change, the new guy coming in, his trying to build a culture, looking at a whole bunch of players, a lot of these players that had played on the 22 World Cup. Some of them aren't going to be playing on this team probably for 26. So you got a lot of butthurt feelings there. Just the thing with the Copa, the Copa America, was it the Copa America Cup with losing the second game to Panama. They were down a man because the guy got a red card and just all sorts of drama with that. It's been kind of good because you have a lot of backstories
1: right.
0: for these guys. And these guys have come up from some pretty interesting life experiences and that. So it's been good to show that. But, you know, it's apparently they're going to have their cup announcement of their team on Tuesday, I think, and it's going to run concurrently with that next episode. So it'll be interesting to see, who they have for their 26 players. And, they've been called the Golden Generation, and they've looked that nickname has gotten a little tarnished because of the fact that they did not have a good run, pre World Cup,
1: right?
0: With the competition and their friendlies, they're going to have, I think, two more friendlies, in early June before they've played their first World Cup game on the 12th. So, and that's going to be in a compressed schedule too. So, it'll be interesting to see how they come out of that health wise and how they do performance wise. And there's a lot of pressure on them. I think, being one of the host countries and the fact that that's how they got into the World Cup, they didn't qualify, because they didn't win the Copa America, and which was one of the tournaments that enabled teams to get in. And a lot of pressure on them. And, every time that the United States plays in a World Cup, they say, yeah, well, this is the time, for us to make an imprint on the culture of America, the sports culture of America. You got American football, you got baseball, basketball, it's time for soccer to, make its place on the Mount Rushmore of sports in America. We got to knock hockey off, so, I still think it's a tall order. I mean, a lot more kids, I think, play soccer because it's less expensive.
1: Mm-hmm.
0: I think it's still tough to get on a really good team. A lot of situation is to pay for play.
1: Right.
0: The select teams and that. And I think it just limits the talent pool.
1: Mm-hmm.
0: Because you probably got a lot of kids that aren't able to pay that kind of money to play, you know, that are probably better than the kids that are, you know, that are able to pay for it. So,
1: right.
0: Yeah. You're just limiting your talent pool. And I think that's where the big difference is on, you know, and especially with some of the South American teams. I mean, we haven't been able to stack up against Paraguay and Uruguay and Brazil.
1: All the Guays.
0: Yeah, all the Guays. Yeah, exactly. You know, I mean, we just haven't been able to stack up against those teams in South America. And, you know, and we haven't beaten a European team in forever. So, I mean, you know, if it's, you know, if you don't, until you change the dynamics of the system, you know, you're still going to be, you know, in that mushy middle and maybe even mediocre. So I think, you know, there's got to be a change now. Apparently, they have a training facility now that's dedicated to soccer. It's in Atlanta. It just opened up middle of May. They had the ribbon cutting in that. It looks like it's a pretty cool facility, not just for the main facility, but for all the other surrounding fields that they can train on. And, you know, it's a state-of-the-art, workout facilities and things like that. State-of-the-art locker rooms, state-of-the-art, recovery areas, you know, the cold tubs and the ice tubs and, you know, whatever tubs, you know, they want to do, you know. So, you know, they do have that now. So hopefully, you know, that'll improve the ability. But again, until you change the culture, you know, and get away from the pay-to-play system, I think, you know, it's still going to be the same thing. And it's, you know, so it's, you know, I mean, just from sheer numbers, you would think that they'd, you know, be able to, you know, grab some awesome talent, you know. And they do have some players that are playing overseas, especially in Europe, and they've been successful, but, you know, not to the extreme that you would expect, you know, expect all these other European players. So, it's still something they got to keep building on. And I just think that, you know, saying that this is a golden generation of players and that is really putting a lot of pressure on these guys. And I just hope they're not getting set up to fail. And they got a tough group. They got Australia, they got Paraguay, and they got Turkey. All three of those teams, you know, are ranked in the world. And, you know, it's not going to be an easy group to get out of, but you know, they seem confident in themselves. So we'll just see if you know, that confidence you know, merits them getting out of the group stage, and we'll see what happens with that. But turning to the Battle Hawks, they lost to Houston last week, so they weren't able to clinch a playoff spot. With the way that the schedule's shaken out, they got to play Houston now in Houston.
1: Oh, no.
0: Yeah, so they come right back against Houston. So they got, hopefully, will have blood in their eyes for, you know, a revenge game and that. And then they play Dallas in their last home game a week from Saturday. So,
1: oh, wow, they're already wrapping up then.
0: Yeah, it's been another quick season. I mean, the UFL, they don't mess around. It's 10 weeks and you just play every week and that. So, but, you know, I guess they're still alive for the playoffs. So we'll see. And again, we talked about it last week that it'd be nice if they could get a championship game here at the Dome since they've been, I guess, the gold standard in terms of attendance for these UFL games and that. So, and anything, what else have I got going on? I think that's about it.
1: Okay.
0: That's it. Yeah. And, anything on the TV front?
1: I watched a bunch of movies last weekend.
0: Uh-huh.
1: My daughter and I ended up watching the original Star Wars trilogy.
0: Okay.
1: Because she's never seen it.
0: Mm-hmm.
1: And she wanted to watch it. So we sat down and watched two of them in one night and the third one the following day. But then my wife and I went and saw The Devil Wears Prada 2 because she wanted to see that.
0: Okay.
1: And that was good for a chick flick.
0: Okay.
1: I mean, really, it was funny. I don't know.
0: Well, you can't go wrong with Meryl Streep and Anne Hathaway.
1: You really can't. It was a well-written movie. star-studded, very weird with all the fashion stuff. I don't know. It was,
0: yeah.
1: Wife enjoyed it.
0: Yeah. That's the main thing.
1: And then what else did we do? Oh, yeah. Then I watched Tombstone.
0: Uh-huh.
1: Because it was on TV, and I love Tombstone.
0: Okay.
1: Val Kilmer just destroys in that movie.
0: Mm-hmm. Now, was that a remake? Well, for some reason, I wasn't
1: sure. Man, they made like nine movies about the OK Corral.
0: Yeah.
1: So I'm sure it was. I just know it was Kurt Russell.
0: Yeah.
1: Basically drooling on screen for the majority of it. It was his movie to make.
0: Uh-huh. Well, I finished up season two of Ted Lasso and ended up with a really interesting ending.
1: Good.
0: And so now I'm going to probably start season three, although I've been really focused on the hockey and maybe a little bit of the NBA basketball now that they're down to the conference finals and that. And there's been some drama with that. Apparently, Wembanyama got butthurt that he didn't win MVP, and now he's playing the guy that won the MVP. And yeah, so there's just a lot back and forth with that. And he had a statement game in game one against Oklahoma City. I got like 43 points.
1: Oh, wow.
0: Over 20 rebounds and block shots, and just was a beast. And they ended up winning in, I think, overtime.
1: Yeah.
0: In that. And then OKC punched back on the second game. So that series is even at one. But yeah, I don't think there's too much love lost between him and Shai Gilgeous-Alexander. You know, that was the guy that won the MVP. So yeah, it's creating some drama and some backstories, you know, for the series and that. And then the Knicks, they came back from a 22-point deficit in game one to win. And then they blew out Cleveland on game two. So the Knicks have kind of got a chokehold on that. It's just a matter of they can finish it off in less than seven. So that's what's been going on in the basketball. And other than that, that's been it. Like I said, you know, it's haven't really been watching a lot of movies lately. You know, the one movie I did see, I talked about, there was the Deliver Me from Nowhere, the Springsteen biopic, which I really enjoyed. And there's a movie out with Sally Field, and I think it's called Really Beautiful Creatures. And mm-hmm. she plays this, I guess, a veterinarian or somebody that loves animals and takes care of animals and that. And there's a backstory with a guy that comes into town and he needs to have his car worked on, and somehow he befriends Sally Field or whatever. So it involves animals. So I think Donna will probably want to, I'm going to talk to Donna about it
1: and
0: see if she wants to watch it. It's on Netflix. So, and something I didn't realize is this is the Boys series finale. So
1: yeah.
0: this is the last season. And we watched, I think, the first episode, maybe the first two. So I guess we're going to try to wrap that up too.
1: Nice.
0: And so
1: I need to watch that series at some point. It's very brash, I've heard.
0: Oh, brash doesn't even begin to tell you about it. It is just over the top. Yeah. I would think, you know, like it is over the top, and I'm really curious to see how they wrap it up. You know, to see what's going to happen. I think. You know, if you want the bad guys to lose, I don't know if that's going to happen. You know,
1: right?
0: You might have everybody just die.
1: I mean, it's kind of how the Boys works, I guess.
0: Mm-hmm. Yeah, I mean, you're gonna have, you know, some collateral damage even if the bad guys lose. So I think that's what's going to happen, and so we'll see what see if that holds true. And that's it as far as I'm concerned.
1: This Kyle Busch story is pretty crazy.
0: I didn't realize how much he had raced in some of these other things like trucks and mm-hmm. all the other lower levels of cars and things like that. And apparently he was one of these guys that either you loved him or you hate him.
1: Right.
0: Hated him. And 41 is just too damn young.
1: Yeah. Very young.
0: It is.
1: Undisclosed illness or something.
0: Right.
1: Saying.
0: And apparently he was battling it while he was racing. So, I don't get into NASCAR a whole lot, but, you know, usually this time of year with the Indy 500 and the Daytona 5 or the Firecracker 400.
1: Right.
0: You know, I kind of like it. pay attention to it. So
1: I never did.
0: Yeah. So
1: been able to get into NASCAR, but 41 for anybody is way too young.
0: Oh, it is. It is. And, sad to say, there was, you know, they felt that he was on the downside of his career, and that's pretty rough. For a race car driver. I mean, Richard Petty, I think, raced forever.
1: Yeah.
0: I mean, he still might be racing as far as I know. And
1: you're not wrong. So I think he's still alive, right?
0: Yeah, he's still alive. And but at 41, that was a shock.
1: Yeah.
0: And I think it just took everybody by surprise. Mm-hmm. And prayers and thoughts to his family and dad, his friends.
1: Sure.
0: I mean, that's, 41 is just too damn young. It is. And thanks for bringing that up.
1: I was just looking at ESPN to see if we missed anything, and he's the top story of the day. So.
0: Yeah, he was the top story of The Athletic. In fact, during the Hurricanes game, the opening ceremonies, they had a moment of silence for him.
1: Oh, they did?
0: Yeah, because apparently he was a big part of NASCAR, and North Carolina is a big, place for NASCAR races and that.
1: Right.
0: One of the things that he'd like to do is that apparently he lived out around the Mojave Desert.
1: Oh, really?
0: And he would take a vehicle, I guess one of these vehicles with these oversized tires, and just go up and down the dunes, you know? Yeah, so he would do that to blow off some steam in that. And,
1: I get lost in the desert and you never see me again.
0: Well, I can imagine if you had one of those vehicles and all of a sudden you head into a dune and all of a sudden you get enveloped by sand, that wouldn't be fun, But the guy liked Tom Petty too, because he had I Won't Back Down playing in his headphones while he was driving around the Mojave. So, you gotta like his music taste too. So, it's 41.
1: Tragic.
0: Yeah, it is. It is tragic. It really is. And, him and then the Greg Biffle thing that happened with the airplane accident. Yeah, it's auto racing is taking some hits right now.
1: Yeah.
0: In terms of not so much on the track, but the off track stuff. Yeah, it's.
1: All right.
0: Okay, so that's it for me.
1: Sounds good, man. Let's get out of here.
0: Okay. You have just heard The Sports Angle with Mark Stengel. I'm Mark Stengel, and I want to thank Tom Williams for joining me again today.
1: Anytime, sir.
0: Folks, thanks again for listening, and I

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1: Good evening. This evening, expect partly cloudy skies. Tonight, expect clear skies with a low near 69. Monday, expect sunshine with a high near 79. Monday night, expect clear skies with a low near 64. Tuesday, there is a slight chance of rain with a high near 80. Get your weather every hour right here on Mind's Eye Radio, your virtual news stand.
2: In Belleville, it's partly cloudy and 80 degrees. In Granite City and Fairview Heights, it's partly cloudy and 81 degrees.
3: 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Game time is at 7:30 p.m. On Saturday, September 19th, City SC hosts Toronto FC at Energizer Park. 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Game time is at 7:30 p.m. On Wednesday, October 28th, the Portland Timbers come to town. Game time is at 7:30 p.m. And in our last audio-described game of the season, on Saturday, October 31st, City SC hosts San Diego FC. Kickoff is at 2 p.m. For the full list of events and links to purchase tickets, visit our calendar at bit.ly/upcoming-ad-events.
2: Directions from flight controllers and everything else that's said in the cockpit of a commercial jet are recorded and stored on the plane's black box. Crash-proof cockpit recorders first appeared in the 1950s as a means of solving unexplained airline disasters. I'm Casey Morabito. Welcome to Voices of Innovation. It turns out one of the early obstacles to designing the black box was figuring out how to block out the in-flight noise of a jet. Dr. David Warren came up with the first design for a crash-proof recorder in 1954.
4: The way we overcame the problem of the background noise was to make the microphones directional so that they only listened to what the pilots were saying rather than the noise coming in from the side, and to filter the recording to make it only the recording of the sounds that voice actually makes, which are limited to 400 cycles a second, the low notes, up to 2,000 cycles a second for the high notes.
2: Currently, digital recorders allow many voices to be recorded clearly at the same time. New technology can also store hours of instrument readings, which can be played back and analyzed instantaneously.
4: These days, you have them all automatically listened to by an instrument, which listens to each instrument separately and draw separate graphs, so that within an hour or two of your disaster and rescuing your black box, you can have a graph of there's exactly how the altitude changed and there's exactly how the airspeed changed at that moment of time, and you can fix that moment of time to a fraction of a second, and you can put the whole lot together and say that is why the accident occurred.
5: Any possibility of direct Richmond?
2: Thanks to David Warren. Voices of Innovation is presented by the American Association of Engineering Societies.
5: Marine scientists have unlocked the language of underwater plant life. Quorum sensing is a process that allows bacteria to communicate with each other. Higher organisms, like seaweed, are tuning in. Why that's a problem, ahead on today's Microbe World. Ian Joint with the Plymouth Marine Laboratory in England says bacteria communicate by releasing signal molecules into the environment, activating the genes of nearby bacteria. Seaweed spores, which need bacteria-rich surfaces to thrive, seek out these signals that are strongest in clusters and can be found on surfaces like the hull of a ship.
6: The seaweed really needs the bacteria there before it comes and attaches and grows. So our ideas are to find ways in which we can stop the bacteria talking to each other so that there are no signal molecules that the seaweed spore will use to come and attach to the surface.
5: Keeping plant life from building up on the bottom of ships is a $1 billion a year problem for the marine industry. Joint says several agents are being tested that will interrupt the dialogue between bacteria, leaving seaweed and other biofilms to listen only to the sounds of the sea. For the American Society for Microbiology, I'm Regina O'Brien. Microbe World is made possible by the Genomics GTL program of the Department of Energy's Office of Science, www.sc.doe.gov.
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